0: Good work, team. I'm back next Saturday night from 10. 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
2: Good morning from the Times Radio newsroom. I'm Chris Dabbs. Green Party leader Zach Polanski has been barred from entering Israel after party members voted to define Zionism as racism. Israeli ministers announced the ban following a narrow conference vote in Brighton, which passed despite warnings from former leader Caroline Lucas that it would make Jewish members feel scared and unwelcome in the party. Ashok Kumar is a Green Party member and the spokesperson for the Zionism is Racism campaign and told Times Radio that he acknowledges that some people will feel the Green Party is not for them, but there are no new rules against them.
3: It's not that Zionists are not allowed. I mean, this is a emotion, not a demotion. So this is our party platform. It doesn't have any disciplinary issues within the party. But if you don't feel at home, then there are five other Zionist parties that you can join. But certainly there's not any, you know, requirement that you be an anti-Zionist in order to be in the party.
2: Mr. Polanski himself did not cast a vote, and the Green Press Office says that Mr. Polanski will not be making any media statements following the move, and no alternative spokesperson is being put forward. Rabbi Charlie Baginski is calling on leader Polanski to clarify his position.
4: In these moments that need leadership, both to bring us together and to speak out against racism, then abdicating oneself from the vote and not being speaking says something dramatic, certainly to those of us in the Jewish community.
2: Kemi Badenoch has pledged to scrap Britain's environmental quangos, end net zero regulations, and push through a third runway at Heathrow in an attempt to end what they call the doom loop of low economic growth. In a package of measures to be announced at the Conservative Party conference, Badenoch will promise to abolish Natural England and the Environment Agency, repeal laws that can force private developers to build social housing, and abandon strict new net zero standards. Conservative MP for Broadland and Fakenham, Jerome Mayhew, told Times Radio that the country needs to be able to make big decisions like this.
5: How long do we need to take to decide whether or not we need a third runway? It's been going on for 50 years. We've just got to take a decision and implement it. And I fully support, if the decision is to get the third runway at Heathrow up and running, let's just get it done.
2: The United States Air Force has withdrawn all its B-1 bombers from RAF Fairford following a suspected terror plot at the Gloucestershire Air Base. The aircraft have returned to their home bases in America after counter-terrorism police launched a major investigation into suspicious vans spotted near the site earlier this week. Andy Burnham said there are strong indications of Iranian involvement, while US President Donald Trump criticized British authorities for releasing suspects on bail. Robert Fox is defense editor for the Evening Standard and told Times Radio that the US are clearly not confident in security at the base.
6: It's a vote of no confidence in the security arrangements there. Fairford was convenient for them because it cut the flight time to targets in the Gulf, particularly Iran. But where I think it's embarrassing for the British government is that we are getting very different emphases and even discussion of facts about what went on in and around the rather strange Keystone Cops events of the emergency at Fairford.
2: Migrants have arrived in Hampshire after crossing the Channel from France by dinghy. Around 120 people were brought ashore at Haslar Marina in Gosport by two RNLI lifeboats having set off from Normandy. Protesters gathered at the scene as emergency services met the vessels. Hampshire police deployed officers and imposed public order restrictions, including a ban on face coverings. Some protesters standing on the pier at the Haslam Marina in Gosport shouted, "Send them back," as the boats arrived, as well as insults and threats. Gosport MP Caroline Dynage had earlier confirmed emergency services were preparing for all eventualities amid the local protests. And for a news bulletin when you want it, search for the Times Radio News Briefing on any podcast platform.
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0: Hello, good evening. Thank you for being with us. It's Sunday night, just gone 10:30. Time to have a look at the front pages of tomorrow's papers. We do this 7 days a week on Times Radio, helping us with Monday's front pages tonight. The Westminster editor of The Lead, Zoe Grunewald. Hi, Zoe.
7: Evening, Daryl.
0: Good evening. And Albie Amankona, who is a commentator, associate fellow at Bright Blue Think Tank, who's at Conservative Conference in Birmingham. Albie, hi there.
8: Good evening.
0: How is it for you?
8: Well, I always defer a Conservative Party conference when it's in Manchester, and it's in Birmingham this year. But I arrived at about 6:30 this evening. And I have to say the mood here in Birmingham among Conservative delegates is one which is of quiet jubilation, I would say. Kemi Badenoch is at her most powerful. And I think it's widely thought among people in the Conservative and Tory faithful that she's done a very good job in the past year. But the question is can she take her very high personal approval ratings to Conservative votes at the ballot box? That's going to be her next challenge.
0: OK, I think she'll be quite happy with the front pages of tomorrow's papers, most of them at least, because she's just on them, which is kind of like, you know, when you're in opposition, it's a good achievement in itself, isn't it? Front page of the Times tomorrow, Badenoch to pledge a bonfire of green laws. The Times has some more details on plans to abolish, a couple of organisations, Natural England and the Environment Agency, some net zero laws, also a third runway at Heathrow, a package of growth measures is how it's being described. Front page of the Times tomorrow also has the news that Shabana Mahmood has accused ministers of being too quick to pull the immigration lever and rely on foreign workers to plug skills gaps. She's revealed that they asked her for work visas as often as once a fortnight. And the front page of the Times also has the story about social media companies being required to implement hard checks on people's ages using passports and driving licence and credit checks as children under 16 are banned from social media. Front page of the Daily Mail tomorrow described Kemi Badenoch's sort of plans that we're going to hear this week as a common sense blueprint, unveiling a policy blitz at party conference. She hails old school values on an economy, law and order and borders as the key to election victory. Front page of the Mirror are less kind about it. Same old Tories, bad to the future is their headline. Leader Kemi will boost rich in return to nasty party days, vows to slash benefits but millionaires get free childcare. Front page of the Daily Express tomorrow, Labour under Burnham is going after the elderly. They've got some quotes from Kemi Badenoch in which she attacks Andy Burnham. Front page of the Daily Telegraph have the story of the Tories pledging to cut 50,000 off the price of a new home. As part of the sort of quite a slew of announcements, really, from Tory Party conference. Their main news, though, their splash tomorrow. Andrew takes police to court over arrest. Andrew Mountbatten Windsor, they say, has launched legal action against Thames Valley Police over his arrest. We'll take a closer look at that in a moment. Also, Fly Dubai hijacker exploited UK university loophole to avoid vetting, they say. Front page of The Guardian tomorrow, their headline, horrifying scale of child-on-child sexual abuse in schools revealed. Also, Britain has no plan in the event of a food crisis, they claim. And the Greens vote to equate Zionism with racism makes the front page of The Guardian. Hopes for a record year in deal-making punctured by interest rate increases, say the Financial Times. And The Sun have a story about Mark Chapman and Kelly Cates, two big sporting presenters apparently are dating. So good for them. Which would definitely get Zoe and Albie's take on that shortly. Let's start though, Zoe, with a front page. You know, lots of stories about Kemi Badenoch on the front pages. Lots of sort of detail. So quite a few things to get through. Just give me your sort of headline assessment of some of the proposals that we are hearing being trailed and announced tonight as conference gets underway in Birmingham.
9: Well, I think a lot of what she's announced is red meat to the Tory membership. You know, this is a lot of kind of classic conservative slash and burn of regulations, trying to make the state smaller, trying to encourage business to invest. I mean, she says that, you know, it is businesses that create growth in this country rather than governments. That is very much the kind of ideological dividing line in many ways between Labour and the Conservatives. The Conservatives would like a much smaller state. They want business to kind of do its thing, whereas Labour and those on the left would see the importance of government investing in infrastructure and skills and education and all those kind of things. So I would say in that case, it's very traditional conservative. I think what's quite interesting about this, and I can see that Paul Nowak from the TUC has talked about this being a return to austerity. I mean, I would agree with a lot of that. This is very much paring back a state where many people will already tell you is sitting in the bare bones. But I think also there's something about Kemi Badenoch's approach, which is it's quite unfeeling. It's quite brutal. I mean, she will call it common sense, but I think some of the proposals, you know, we're talking about building more prisons. Well, that's a great thing. But then we're also talking about taking money away from welfare recipients. There's a lot here that is kind of, it feels almost punitive. And I wonder if that is enough when on the other side of the political spectrum, you have Andy Burnham, who gave a very helpful speech, a very hopeful speech at a Labour Party conference. And then, of course, Kemi Badenoch's biggest challenger on her side is Nigel Farage, who very much dabbles in the politics of grievance, kind of talking Britain down. I wonder if Kemi Badenoch is actually offering anything that is feeling optimistic or hopeful enough to compete with Andy Burnham. I'm struggling to see anything from the Conservatives here that doesn't actually feel quite sort of down on Britain, and actually that kind of nasty party mantra is ringing over again in my head, reading through some of these policies. There's not a lot here that makes people smile, and I think that might put her on Nigel Farage's turf. But I wonder if actually that's no longer the challenge. I think Andy Burnham is now offering something different. And I think Kemi Badenoch, with what she's offering at the minute, that will be a struggle to match.
0: That's a good analysis. It's an interesting analysis, Albie. That sort of hard-nosed, perhaps slightly austere, tough on sort of crime, tough on benefits claimants, that sort of stuff, sort of politics, it does every now and again, and it sort of comes around in a cycle, as serving political leaders quite well. It certainly served Margaret Thatcher very well. It served David Cameron very well. I wonder if this is the right moment for that sort of politics, particularly cast against the sort of tone that Andy Burnham is striking.
8: Look, I think it depends what you're interested in. I think there's lots to be positive about the Conservative agenda that Kemi Badenoch is trying to put out here at the Conservative Party conference. I care a lot about economic growth. I care about whether or not a third runway at Heathrow gets built. So when Kemi Badenoch and Andrew Griffiths are saying things like, we're going to do anything possible to get the third one runway built, that's something I feel quite positively about. Equally, when Kemi Badenoch talks about slashing green laws and actually deregulating in order to bring down the price of a new home by £50,000, that again is something to be quite positive about. So I think it depends what you are interested in. There'll be lots of people who are quite interested in GDP growing as quickly as possible, the price of goods coming down, inflation being tackled, and they'll look at these economic policies and they'll think, this is something to be positive about. And at the end of the day, the Labour Party and Andy Burnham, even though they've got to bring down the benefits bill, Andy Burnham says they're going to bring down the benefits bill in a Labour way. But ultimately, bringing something down means cutting. And Kemi's just being honest about it. Andy Burnham has still not outlined exactly how he's going to bring down the benefits bill in a Labour way.
0: And I wonder then, Albie, if it's sort of less about the content of this policy, these policy proposals, but how they're sort of being sold, right? This idea that you sort of... Because actually, you could imagine Kemi Badenoch, can't you, going out there this week and not talking about slashing things and cutting stuff back, but talking about building things. You could say that the Environment Agency has been sort of too in the way of house building or whatever, or infrastructure projects, and therefore we're going to do away with them. We're going to cut away from them. Or you can sort of frame that as being, we're going to encourage building, right? You can sort of lead with burning stuff down, or you can lead with building stuff. And I wonder if sometimes in her messaging there is a bit too much burning stuff down.
8: Look, I think she's going to lead with building stuff. I think she's going to lead with liberating the animal spirits in the British economy to get Britain.
0: But that's undeniably in there, but all the headlines are talking about scrapping things, about burning things, about chopping things down, about getting rid of stuff, which actually, might be the right thing to do. It's certainly the sort of thing she wants to do. You agree with it, but how we talk about it doesn't feel very hopeful, I suppose, is the point.
8: Well, again, I come back to the point I mentioned before. There'll be many people, perhaps people who are listening, other people that read the Times, the Telegraph, people that would identify as being on the right, who have a point of view that the British state is too big and that we live beyond our means and that our debt is too high. And then actually by talking about cutting things back, that will be a positive thing to many people. Not to many people from the left, I completely take that point. But Kemi Badenoch is not trying to appeal to the left. She's trying to appeal to the Conservative faithful here in Birmingham, and also trying to win some of those voters, perhaps a little bit further to the right, who have left to go to the Reform Party. And the Reform Party are pledging cuts much deeper than the Conservatives. So it's all about the type of voters that Kemi's trying to win and try and win back. So all of this stuff about cutting things back, liberating the animal spirits, economic growth, bring immigration down. It's going to be like manna from heaven for people on the right and the centre-right of the United Kingdom.
0: And Zoe, the constituency that Albie talks about there, A, it still exists, and B, it's still very important for winning the general election, isn't it? I mean, you know, I cannot point to an election victory that hasn't involved the winning party being a bit austere about something, or constrained, or, you know, sort of, you know, championing the sort of political prospectus that Albie talks about there. Keir Starmer did that in 2024. Maybe Kemi Badenoch's onto something here. Maybe actually there is a constituency in this country for that will provide her an electoral coalition that she's going to need.
9: I think undoubtedly there's an austerity mindset in this country, not least because we're constantly talking about the fact that we have no money. And people, I think, when they hear that from the government, they do want to know that the money that the government has is being spent wisely and that everything is as efficient as possible. Having said that, I do think you make the good point, Daryl, which is that actually that's one thing. And maybe if that is a means to an end, great. But what is the end? What is the vision here? At the end of all this slashing and burning and growth, what sort of country do we have? What does that look like? Are we a community? Do we like each other? Are people richer, happier, better educated? That is what's kind of missing. And I think that is what Andy Burnham has started to latch onto. That was something Keir Starmer wasn't very good at articulating either. It's very good saying you're going to do this, but actually, if it just feels like austerity for austerity's sake, or slashing and burning because we all deserve a little bit of hair shirt Britain, well, that's not enough to energise people. It might energise those on the right who are ideologically energised by this kind of stuff, but for the average voter, people who are worrying about their bills and their kids disappearing off online and, you know, all these kind of things, I think they need a bit more than that. They need a reason to feel enthusiastic. What does all this achieve at the end of it?
8: What is not to like about regulatory burdens being reduced to a point where the cost of buying a home is reduced by £50,000?
9: So that has a point to it, but it's one of the bits of policy that is being slightly less talked about, aside from the slashing and burning. And I think
8: it's on the front page of the Times.
9: I understand. Well, okay, but what is the headline? I mean, it's about the bonfire of green laws. Yes, you're right. It's in the copy, and yes, of course, it'll be in Kemi Badenoch's speech. But my point is, and I think that this seems to be almost the focus, seems to be almost on the actual act of paring back the state and actually the act of breaking things down. And I think that is where the right has gone recently. But I think actually articulating a vision, and yes, having money off a house purchase, great, but we still need a solid argument for what Tory Britain looks and feels like. It's not just going to be that some people who are buying a house will have a bit of money off their house. It needs to be bigger than that. People want to know what Britain's going to look like in 15, 20 years' time. And this isn't just Kemi Badenoch who's struggling to articulate that. It's many leaders over successive governments. But I think people want to know what all this stuff is going to do for them and what the country's going to look like at the end of it.
0: Okay. Interesting points. Very interesting. We'll sort of watch all that play out over the next couple of days. Loads of coverage from Conservative Party conference. Just a couple of comments from you as well. Richard says, Kemi is an EU-phobic, climate change denying. I don't think she denies climate change, Richard. Triple lock protecting asylum seeker, rabid politician. I don't quite know what that means. I haven't voted Tory since 2010 and never will do with these attitudes, says Richard. John says, have any of you read the book that she's produced? That will explain in detail why she is proposing her policies. If you haven't, I suggest you do before slagging her off. Robert says, one might remind Zoe that it is relatively easy to express hope in speeches. The challenge is delivering hope through realistic policy change that hasn't been achieved yet. It might be, but funding those changes seems problematic at best. And Malcolm says, this is exactly the time for clear and honest messaging about salvaging the country. Mr. Burnham's hope is based on faith alone. Okay, 8722, time's at the start of a message. 033-003-2353 is my WhatsApp number if you want to get involved tonight. Zoe and I'll be with us, and we'll come to Green Party conference. That makes the front page of The Guardian tomorrow, a deeply controversial motion that has passed today, defining Zionism as racism. We'll figure out, I suppose, not so much the debate, but what it means and tells us about the Green Party and the left of British politics. There's loads to pull on there, I think, that are very important. We'll get to that on Times Radio next.
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0: Hello and good evening. We're having a look at the front pages of tomorrow's papers tonight with Zoe Grunewald, Westminster editor at The Lead, and Albie Amankona, who's a commentator, associate fellow at the Bright Blue think tank, who is in Birmingham as well this weekend. Albie, just take us to Brighton briefly. We've been talking about this already tonight. We're familiar with the story. The Green Party have passed a motion today to define Zionism as racism. Obviously a deeply controversial motion with all the sort of ramifications, largely for the Green Party, really. It's kind of fascinating to watch this play out, isn't it?
8: It's hugely fascinating. From Birmingham to Brighton, essentially what the Greens have done is they've adopted a policy that equates Zionism, which is a belief in the Israeli state and that Jewish people have a claim to the land there, and that actually they're equating that with racism, and there are calls for Israel to be replaced in totality by a single Palestinian state. And this is really quite significant because it's had upsets within the Green Party, even some of the more traditional Greens, for example, Adrian Ramsey, for example, Ellie Chowns, say they're deeply saddened by the vote which has taken place and the result of the vote in particular. Meanwhile, Sean Berry and Carla Denyer say they support any Jewish members who actually believe in this type of policy. So this vote has had ramifications within the Green Party, but even outside of the Green Party, is this something which is going to make Andy Burnham's Labour Party more popular with those people on the left who perhaps aren't so enamoured by the wackier edges of the Green Party and want a more mainstream traditional left-wing movement, which is what Andy Burnham's Labour Party is proposing?
0: Sorry, what do you think?
9: I think this is a big problem for Zach Polanski, actually. I think his failure to show leadership on this issue has been noted by people who attended the conference. It's worth saying that although the motion did go through, there was a rather large cohort of Green Party members who opposed it. It passed 1,022 votes to 813. It was incredibly divisive, and as Albie pointed out, pretty senior ranking Green politicians were disappointed by the fact that the motion went through. I mean, I was reading a note that had been produced by the Jewish Greens on Friday when this motion was being spoken about. And there was real concern about the fact that not only, of course, is Zionism an incredibly broad and hard to pin down term, it means a lot of things to a lot of different people, but this, someone put forward a motion basically trying to amend this so that it would specify that it would not be used to discipline Jewish members attending synagogues that consider themselves Zionist. Now, of course, a lot of synagogues in the UK will have links to Israel and therefore may be considered under these terms as Zionist, and that motion was rejected. So, you know, there is a real concern tonight amongst Jewish Green members and people who didn't support this motion that actually, what does this mean for Jewish Greens who want to go to synagogue? Will they be accused of racism? Will they face punishment from the party? You know, I think it is a really, I think it's incredibly I obviously really don't support it. I think it's incredibly problematic for the Greens. I think it's very, very disappointing that it's taken up all this time. And I can completely understand why the Jewish community would feel concerned about this and wonder if they have a place still in the Green Party.
0: Okay, got a few... Go on, Albie,
8: I think it is also telling that some of the Green Party members who are more prominent in the media, the types of Green Party politicians that we know, as I mentioned, Adrian Ramsey, Ellie Chowns, Sean Berry, Carla Denyer, talking about supporting the Jewish community, being deeply saddened by the vote. Meanwhile, there are other perhaps newer Green Party figures on the Moffin Alley side of the party who probably might be quite happy with this policy. So I think it shows broader divides within the Green Party movement. And then, of course, Zach Polanski was actually absent for the vote. So what is his opinion on this? And what might this mean for the Holborn and St Pancras by-election?
0: Don't mention that, for crying out loud. I have to read some names out. Let's put a pin in that for now. We've got a few minutes left. We've got about 2 minutes left, actually. So you've got about 40 seconds each. Zoe, go on, give me another story from the front pages. What should we know?
9: Okay, all right. Let's quickly talk about social media, because this is on the front page of the Times. So the government is going to unveil its plans for the social media ban for under 16s in the coming weeks. And one of the things that could possibly happen is that social media companies will be required to implement hard checks on people's ages. So people might have to provide their passports and driving license when they want to use social media. Now, this is similar to what we've seen in Australia. We know that the Australian ban hasn't worked so well. Kids, of course, have found ways to get past it. This, I think, will be seized upon by privacy groups who'll be worried about whether this will have a chilling effect more broadly as well. So I expect a row over any of these plans coming up in the next few weeks.
0: Albie, 60 seconds, all yours. Go on.
8: The 60 seconds would be Andrew Mountbatten Windsor, former Prince Andrew, trying to take the court for police over his arrest. This would be the first legal challenge of its kind by a member of the royal family since Charles I, and this was back in 1649. And this, of course, relates to his arrest back in Norfolk. How can we forget those pictures of him slumped in the back of that Range Rover on his way to the police station on his birthday?
0: Yeah. Extraordinary story, and summed up beautifully and in great time as well, Albie. I really appreciate that. Very good of you. Lovely having your company tonight, both of you. Albie, enjoy party conference. I'm sure we'll hear from you again. We'll be on Times Radio the next couple of days from Birmingham.
8: Absolutely. I'll be back on air tomorrow morning.
0: Oh, good. Excellent. As soon as tomorrow morning. Excellent. No escaping, Albie, and nor would you want to. Albie Amankona, who is in Birmingham. He is a commentator, Westminster editor at The Lead, Zoe Grunewald as well. Thank you, Zoe. Great stuff.
9: Thanks, Daryl.
0: Thank you. You too. Thanks, both of you. Okay, all those stories, plenty more in your copy of The Times tomorrow or online right now. If you want some more detail, by the way, there's loads and loads of detail in Oliver Wright and Stephen Swinford and Jerry Scott's story about Kemi Badenoch's plans. They are all online right now. You can read it in detail at thetimes.com.

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13: 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A proper chat over a cuppa, a few classic mumisms, that camping trip in Skegness. And we've got it. A brilliant goodbye that felt right.
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0: campaign, and he told Times Radio that he acknowledges that some people will no longer feel that the Green Party is for them.
1: If people who share the ideology of Zionism feel like maybe the Green Party isn't their home, this is part and parcel of a political parties and platforms. You know, certainly, you know, if I was a trade unionist, maybe I wouldn't feel at home at the Tories. Or if I was a migrant, I might not feel at home in Reform.
0: The Conservative Party has unveiled plans for what it calls the most ambitious deregulation project in a generation. Speaking at the party's conference in Birmingham, leader Kemi Badenoch warned radical steps are needed to boost living standards. Proposed measures include ditching green rules on new build homes, abolishing Natural England, and backing a third runway at Heathrow. Conservative MP for Broadland and Fakenham, Jerome Mayhew, told Times Radio that the country needs to be able to make decisions like this.
2: How long do we need to take to decide whether or not we need a third runway? It's been going on for 50 years.
0: The Pentagon has confirmed that all US Air Force bombers stationed at RAF Fairford have now returned home to America. A Pentagon spokesman said that the redeployment comes as counter-terrorism police investigate the incident in Gloucestershire, which Andy Burnham had warned had strong indications of Iranian links. Robert Fox is defense editor for the Evening Standard and told Times Radio that the US are looking at security arrangements at other RAF shared bases.
3: They're also looking at security arrangements at Mildon Hall and Laken Heath in East Anglia, which are very important strike aircraft bases.
0: And with the sports news, here's Hugo Chambray.
4: Disappointment for Wales in Cardiff as they went down 1-0 to Denmark. They currently sit third in their Nations League group. Elsewhere, after another tense build-up, the Republic of Ireland played out a 1-1 draw with Israel in Serbia. The Irish Times are reporting a member of the Irish backroom staff alleged he was spat at by an Israeli player at half-time. Greece held Germany to a 0-0 draw while the Netherlands beat Serbia 2-1. There are injury concerns over Erling Haaland after he asked to be substituted in Norway's loss to Portugal. His club Manchester City head to Liverpool in the Premier League on Sunday. Manchester City's 100% start to the Women's Super League season continues with a 4-2 victory at home to Arsenal. The champions twice came from behind with two goals from Lauren Hemp. Max Verstappen earned his first victory of the season by winning the Bahrain Grand Prix in Malaysia. Wakefield have been celebrating being crowned Super League champions for the first time in their history with an open-top bus parade. And Sale overcame a red card to pick up their first win of the Rugby Union Prem season, getting past Saracens 21-17. There's more at thetimes.com.
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6: From the Times and the Sunday Times, this is The Story. I'm Luke Jones.
7: Deep in the Ural Mountains, which is this vast territory that is north of Kazakhstan in the heartland of Russia, lies a mountain which is called Kovinsky Kamen.
6: My colleague John Mooney, Sunday Times investigations editor in Ireland, has been sniffing around something rather troubling deep inside this mountain.
7: It is the very essence of the Russian wilderness. There are tiny human settlements dotted around this region, but there's one road in, there's one road out. And then there's a military garrison that's located at the foot of this mountain. They are there with one purpose, which is to protect a secret facility buried deep within that mountain.
6: It's called, rather opaquely, Facility 1335, and is a Cold War era bunker built by the Soviets to withstand a nuclear attack.
7: So if you were to gain access into the military facility, you will also see that facing into the mountain are what looks like entrances that go into the mountain. These are green, there are steel shutters on the front of them, and they're heavily guarded. They're big structures, big enough that you could drive a truck inside. And once you get inside that initial gate, it's a tunnel that goes on and on and on. We believe for about 2.5 kilometers right down underground into the heart of that mountain.
6: It was assumed this base was mothballed after the Cold War, but John and a team of investigative journalists have uncovered images, satellite pictures, details and documents that show it's actually been revived

0: and upgraded into a giant underground command center, one which could lead the Russian retaliation in case of a nuclear attack. Which begs the question, why is President Putin preparing for a nuclear attack? The story today, Russia's Armageddon bunker revealed.
1: The Sunday Times has for a long time been documenting the activities of Russian military and Russia's intelligence services. And in recent years, we've built a formidable reputation for investigating this. And in doing so, we have forged alliances with lots of people who are involved in quite serious and insightful investigations into malign activities of the Kremlin. So a number of researchers who were already involved in trying to work out and monitor what was happening at this particular location at Facility 1335 approached me and asked, would we like to get involved? So I suppose the investigation was born from that, and indeed our colleagues in the Dossier Centre and in Danwatch, who are an investigative agency based in Copenhagen, we've done a significant amount of work on this and working out exactly what was going on.
0: And the origins of this go right back to the Cold War, don't they? Should we start there?
1: Of course. So the activities that have been documented are really the product or the children of the Cold War and that type of thinking. So during the Cold War, the Soviet leadership was always obsessed with the possibility of a decapitation strike by some powerful entity in the West. They always were preparing for a kind of doomsday scenario where something would happen and they would be not able to defend the motherland or Soviet Russia as it was. So the thinking was that they wanted to build a facility that in the event of a nuclear strike against Soviet Russia, that if the leadership was, you know, killed or incapacitated, that there would be a facility capable of carrying out a retaliatory strike. And this is what Facility 1335 is.
0: And just so we're clear, if we zoom out, Facility 1335 is one of these bunkers, one of these facilities, but it sits within a larger project.
1: So the Soviet solution to the threat posed by the West was to create a system called Perimeter, which was known as the dead hand to Western intelligence services. And Perimeter was almost like a communication or command structure that would be able to organize a nuclear strike in retaliation if Russia was to suffer a nuclear attack. So there are silos right across Russia that were designed to hold weapons that could be fired if such circumstances were to arise. Facility 1335 is not a launch site or anything like that. What it is a command center that was capable of communicating with all these other secret bases that were dotted around communist Russia. And if something happened, they would be able to mount a strike back. It was central to the dead hand system because it gave the instructions. It was capable of relaying the command. There's always been a debate whether this was a fully automated system or whether it required human instructions and involvement. But I think it is suffice to say that it had the capability of transmitting messages to various military facilities across Soviet Russia that would be capable of carrying out a retaliatory strike.
0: But of course, the Cold War did then end. The wall came down, the USSR folded in on itself. What happened to this facility in the wake of that?
1: It's very difficult to tell in some ways. What we do know is there was an army garrison stationed there. They certainly protected it, but it seemed to be placed on sleep mode, as it were. Some people have suggested to me that it never went fully operational. And there's a real debate on whether the system was mothballed or whether it simply ran out of money that they weren't able to do what they really needed to do to complete this project. So I think that facility, I think it was probably just let slide. It was maintained, of course it was protected, but it certainly wasn't built into the facility it is now.
0: But what you have exactly helped lift the curtain on with this joint investigation is that it is being, or has been, refreshed and renewed. To what extent?
1: So an examination of public tender documents released by the Russian military showed a huge degree of construction at this site in recent years. So, for example, they bought and inserted enough steel into that facility to build 3 Eiffel Towers. They possibly have spent about £1 billion or more on construction costs on this site. It's very difficult to tell because many of these public tenders, they're linked into other facilities and tenders, and most of it's going towards this facility, but some of it's not. So if I'm speaking in general terms, that's the reason why. So you've also got huge amounts of concrete going in. I think it was over 50,000 tons at one stage. That is enough to, depending on the thickness of walls and the size of the excavations inside, that is enough to maybe build a 60-story building. But what we suspect is it's a smaller facility, but it has really, really thick walls, which would account for the colossal amounts of concrete that have been used. You've got miles of cabling. You've got miles of air ventilation systems as well. They have diesel generators, both, we think, inside the facility as well as outside. You've got very complex air ventilation systems that can remove nuclear particles through special filters to allow people to breathe clean air. If there was a nuclear strike at the facility, it would allow them to survive underground. So it is a phenomenal amount of equipment and very specialist equipment and construction materials that have gone into this. I mean, they've been purchasing huge amount of plant machinery as well, and very specialist rock crushing equipment to oversee this construction. And we can see from satellite images as well, they have created new roads up alongside into this mountain that we believe is to construct either new secret entrances, but probably emergency exits if there was a strike on the main entrance, which is protected and concealed within an army base.
0: And when you say all of this has happened recently, does it come after or before the invasion of Ukraine?
1: It's all coinciding with Ukraine. Like some of this activity looked, in the beginning, it could have maybe been written off as just kind of caretaking or maintenance, but it really came into its own in the past decade. And that's where we've seen, when we analyse the documents, you can see that there's different processes taking place.
0: And I know you've been talking to military types about this. I mean, what is their take on just how big a deal this is? I mean, how significant is all of this investment in this project?
1: Well, I interviewed Jeffrey Lewis, who is a very prominent nuclear weapons specialist based in California. And he was of the view that this is quite startling. And he said it very eloquently. He said, this in many ways is bad news. It's something that no one wants to hear for the simple reason that it shows that Russia is thinking in the way it used to. We're looking at a reemergence of that kind of Soviet mindset that the world is against them and we have very few friends and we're very much against the West. That might be an oversimplification of that, but that was the import he certainly took from this. Andy Weber, who acted as an advisor to President Barack Obama, pointed out to me that this facility and certainly the thinking behind it was a worrying development because President Putin had previously threatened to use a tactical nuclear device in Ukraine. And he kind of argued that once you cross that line, using a larger nuclear weapon isn't much of a jump. It's just society as a whole believes that these weapons will never be used. Now, it should be stated that this system is designed as a kind of retaliatory weapon system. It's not seen as something that is there for a first strike. But the fact that they're spending so much money, time and effort into building this facility, and it could be argued in a way that would have enabled people like me and my colleagues in the Dossier Centre and Danwatch to discover this, that this is a form of loudhailer diplomacy to the West, where they're alerting everyone to the fact of what they've done. So I think it's quite a startling development, because most people don't think about nuclear weapons as a significant problem anymore.
0: John, you've been explaining the reconstruction of this Cold War era Russian nuclear bunker facility, 1335. And obviously, this should be secret. So I wonder how, not only have you got so many details about it, but also going through your piece in the paper, so many amazing pictures. I mean, really clear images of the entrance. One of them shows a sort of soldier on guard waving at whoever was taking the picture. There are photographs pointing out where the gate is, where there's a machine gun turret. I mean, it looks like the kind of access that you just really shouldn't be able to get of a facility like this.
1: In the modern world, there is very little that journalists can't find if they use an assortment of tools, technical know-how and tradecraft to examine any topic. So if someone says to me or one of my colleagues, we think something is happening, and it could be in any part of the world, there is every possibility we will be able to somehow look at that and get eyes on. When Danwatch discovered that there was a lot of construction activity around facility 1335, the next step was to start scouring social media posts, but also examining satellite feeds and looking for images taking over the Ural Mountains to see exactly what was happening at that facility. So, for example, we got satellite imagery and we compared images taken back from, say, 2024 to the present day, where we could see over a period of time giant spoil heaps coming out of nowhere and arriving at what appeared to be little trackways up into the side of a mountain. We were also able to see there was new building structures going in place in the army barracks, etc. But the real key and the real information was the actual assessment of images and comments and posts and messages posted on Russian military groups and Russian social media, and indeed on other traditional social media platforms such as X. And when we started looking at this, you will always find images where someone has taken a picture of whoever it is standing in front of a shed, and in the background you can see an entrance into this facility and a machine gun turret above it.
0: Which is incredible.
1: Exactly. So we were able to build a very detailed analysis, like almost as if we'd a photographer on the ground from images posted on social media. So we coupled that with, of course, satellite images. And coupled with that, one of our colleagues managed to start analysing Russian military magazines. And these are particular newsletters written by veterans who served in Russia's missile forces. And an analysis of that discovered that there were various occasions where senior people that had worked in its missile command had actually written articles about a project at facility 1335, which is now completed, and the facility itself had gone on combat duty. So when you brought all of these little breadcrumbs together, it built up a very, very comprehensive picture of what was going there. And indeed, it's a credit to the team, and I should say this, that a number of people that we interviewed who were actually military experts were a little bit embarrassed by the fact that some of their own intelligence services had missed some of this and hadn't picked it up, which led us to actually conclude that the Kremlin had maybe possibly purposely put some of this information in the public domain to ensure that pesky journalists like us came across it.
0: I see. So just sort of show a bit of ankle of what they're up to in the hope that it will get in front of our security services.
1: Possibly, but that's only one theory we have to explain some of the material that we have.
0: What have you been able to understand then about what this new facility is capable of? If all this money and concrete and cabling and special nuclear ventilation and the rest has gone into it, I mean, how much has changed then, do we think? What's it preparing for?
1: So I'm not going to offer an opinion on this, but I'm going to tell you what experts who are the best in the world believe. They believe today's story certainly indicates that the Dead Hand is now back in operation, that Russia have built a facility that is capable of withstanding a nuclear strike, or certainly, you know, one of the heavy ordnance missiles that the United States have used to attack underground facilities with a degree of success. And they believe that this is part of Russia signaling that it is capable of protecting itself come hell or high water, and is capable of organizing a nuclear strike should it be attacked. And that is now combat ready, and it is very much protected by a garrison of troops.
0: So I guess what we're to maybe understand about this in terms of how Putin sees his relations with the West going forward is what? He's more fearful of some kind of attack or retaliation for something that he might be planning?
1: Well, Russia is on a war footing with the West, but it's particularly on a war footing with Europe. And we've seen hybrid attacks happening right across the European Union and indeed in the UK over the past decade. Hybrid activities range from disinformation campaigns, false flag campaigns, a gun attack on someone maybe that's made to look like a criminal act when in point of fact is being carried out by an intelligence service or a military unit. Russian hybrid warfare is now regarded as possibly the biggest threat, probably on a par with climate change to Europe in terms of peace and security. And we're seeing all this activity. But in the background to all of this, you're also seeing the development of very powerful conventional weapon systems in Russia, which are capable of causing absolute carnage if they were to be used in any circumstance. So military strategists and analysts will all say the Cold War is back on. It's just a different type of Cold War. I think it's too easy to kind of dismiss it as something that, well, China is probably doing the same and the United States have built similar facilities that can withstand a significant attack and coordinate a war if needs be from underground. But I think what's different is that Russia is involved in so many hybrid activities across Europe that you can't ignore that. This is all interrelated and it's all linked. So I think it's really today's story. In many ways, it just exposes another aspect of the worsening threat that Russia now poses to Europe and democracies in the West.
0: Hmm. And actually, it's interesting. As we're recording this, Danish intelligence released a report saying that there was a, quote, low but growing risk that Russia would launch a limited military attack against one or several NATO countries that border Russia. I don't know. Are you worried about all of this? Should we be worried about all of this?
1: I think anyone who is familiar with international security and hybrid warfare and the types of threats that Europe now faces should be very concerned. This is all escalating. And you've got hybrid activities are escalating, and you have the threat posed by conventional weapons now is escalating. President Putin has already invaded a neighboring country and is conducting war there. We saw a couple of weeks ago, there was a drone incident in Germany whereby there seemed to be some sort of attempt to take down an aircraft at Leipzig airport. So This is all indicative of a problem. I think what's happening right across Europe, with the exception of some of their intelligence and military services, is that people find it hard to comprehend that we are entering this period of instability where there is a significant threat, because we have no experience of it. And it's been kind of in many ways lost from memory, because people who survived the Second World War have now reached an age that they're very old, or maybe they passed away. And I think that's a component of this. Where, you know, if you're someone like me who studied this stuff and spends a lot of time researching it, you would know that this problem is only developing. It's not getting better. Mm. And politics is no longer working with the Kremlin. We're just in a very unstable period. And of course, you cannot ignore the fact that the United States is withdrawing from Europe in many ways and the security guarantees that it did offer. So that's part of this as well. And none of this has a predetermined outcome. We don't know where we will be in 3 or 4 years' time.
0: We did reach out to the Russian embassy for a comment on all of this, but we did not receive a response. John Mooney is investigations editor for the Sunday Times in Ireland. There is plenty more from him, including those incredible images we mentioned, over at thetimes.com if you've got a subscription. Our email, should you have thoughts, is thestory@thetimes.com. That's it from us. Today's producer was Michaela Arneson. The executive producer was Sophie McNulty. Sound design was by Ivan Eastley. And theme composition was by Mauro Seto. I'm Luke Jones. See you soon.
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12: Good morning. morning from the Times Radio newsroom. I'm Chris Dabbs. Green Party leader Zach Polanski has been barred from entering Israel after party members voted to define Zionism as racism. Israeli ministers announced the ban following a narrow conference vote in Brighton, which passed despite warnings from former leader Caroline Lucas that it would make Jewish members feel scared and unwelcome in the party. Ashok Kumar is a Green Party member and the spokesperson for the Zionism is Racism campaign and told Times Radio that he acknowledges that some people will feel the Green Party is not for them, but there are no new rules against them.
13: It's not that Zionists are not allowed. I mean, this is a emotion, not a demotion. So this is our party platform. It doesn't have any disciplinary issues within the party. But if you don't feel at home, then there are five other Zionist parties that you can join. But certainly there's not any, you know, requirement that you be an anti-Zionist in order to be in the party.
12: Mr. Polanski himself did not cast a vote, and the Green Press Office says that Mr. Polanski will not be making any media statements following the move, and no alternative spokesperson is being put forward. Rabbi Charlie Baginski is calling on leader Polanski to clarify his position.
14: In these moments that need leadership, both to bring us together and to speak out against racism, then abdicating oneself from the vote and not being speaking says something dramatic, certainly, to those of us in the Jewish community.
12: Kemi Badenoch has pledged to scrap Britain's environmental quangos, end net zero regulations, and push through a third runway at Heathrow in an attempt to end what they call the doom loop of low economic growth. In a package of measures to be announced at the Conservative Party conference, Badenoch will promise to abolish Natural England and the Environment Agency, repeal laws that can force private developers to build social housing, and abandon strict new net zero standards. Conservative MP for Broadland and Fakenham, Jerome Mayhew, told Times Radio that the country needs to be able to make big decisions like this.
15: How long do we need to take to decide whether or not we need a third runway? It's been going on for 50 years. We just got to take a decision and implement it. And I fully support if the decision is to get the third runway at Heathrow up and running, let's just get it done.
12: The United States Air Force has withdrawn all its B-1 bombers from RAF Fairford following a suspected terror plot at the Gloucestershire Air Base. The aircraft have returned to their home bases in America after counter-terrorism police launched a major investigation into suspicious vans spotted near the site earlier this week. Andy Burnham said there are strong indications of Iranian involvement, while US President Donald Trump criticized British authorities for releasing suspects on bail. Robert Fox is defense editor for the Evening Standard and told Times Radio that the US are clearly not confident in security at the base.
16: It's a vote of no confidence in the security arrangements there. Fairford was convenient for them because it cut the flight time to targets in the Gulf, particularly Iran. But where I think it's embarrassing for the British government is that we are getting very different emphases and even discussion of facts about what went on in and around the rather strange Keystone Cops events of the emergency at Fairford.
12: Migrants have arrived in Hampshire after crossing the Channel from France by dinghy. Around 120 people were brought ashore at Haslar Marina in Gosport by two RNLI lifeboats having set off from Normandy. Protesters gathered at the scene as emergency services met the vessels. Hampshire police deployed officers and imposed public order restrictions, including a ban on face coverings. Some protesters standing on the pier at the Haslam Marina in Gosport shouted, "Send them back," as the boats arrived, as well as insults and threats. Gosport MP Caroline Dynage had earlier confirmed emergency services were preparing for all eventualities amid the local protests. And for a news bulletin when you want it, search for the Times Radio News Briefing on any podcast platform.
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18: Welcome to The State of It USA, the Times' weekly podcast on Trump's America. I'm Katie Balls, Washington editor and columnist for The Times and Sunday Times.
19: And I'm Jerry Baker, editor-at-large of The Wall Street Journal and columnist for The Times.
18: This week, what do Kansas, Oklahoma, and Florida have in common? Is a blue tsunami coming? We'll also be talking about this suspected attempted bomb attack on an RAF base and what this means for transatlantic relations, and AI, or superintelligence, as Trump likes to put it. First up, Jerry, let's talk about the mutterings of not just a blue wave, but a blue tsunami. Now, if you use the buzzword blue tsunami anywhere near a Trump official, they have quite a quick reply I've discovered, which is fake news. They will argue there's not enough votes to shift around for this, huge Democratic comeback, what we're hearing about. But certainly there's lots of indicators at the moment which are suggesting that the early worries that the Republicans could have a fight on their hands to keep control of the House and could in a bad night lose the Senate too are pretty mild compared to some of the horror scenarios that we're hearing Republicans talk about in private and in some cases in public. What are you picking up when you're looking at the landscape of about a month to go to the midterms?
19: Well, to start off with a phrase I hate but has kind of resonance, there's definitely been a vibe shift in the last week, Katie. In the last week, we have seen a slew of polls, House polls. They do this thing called the generic ballot, where they ask people, are you more likely to vote for a Republican or a Democrat? And that kind of broadly translates into House seats. That's moved sharply in Democrats' favor by 2 or 3 points in the last week. And then we have these interesting state-by-state polls. 10 probably big states are really competitive now this time. And in pretty well every single one of those polls, Katie, and there's probably been between the 10 states, probably 20, 25 polls in the last week. I think it's just about the case that almost every single one, there's been a pretty significant shift towards the Democrats. Everybody's always thought the Republicans are going to take North Carolina. That was gone a long time ago. The competitive races were going to be Alaska, Ohio, Maine, and Texas, probably like the big target states for Republicans. They all look, frankly, like they may already be more or less gone. Look, we're a month away. We shouldn't make any bold predictions, but they look like, and according to the latest polls, the Democrats have a solid lead in those states. The states that Democrats were kind of hoping they might pick up in the other direction, sorry, Republicans were hoping they might pick up in the other direction, Michigan, New Hampshire, maybe Minnesota, they all have moved more strongly into the Democratic column. And as you said at the beginning, Katie, there are now this, we're suddenly, as happens, when this wave, tsunami, whatever you want to call it, as it moves further and further into Republican territory, states that, nobody were thinking were competitive 3 months ago even, are suddenly looking vulnerable. Kansas, we've talked about that before, Nebraska, there's even talk about state like maybe conceivably Arkansas or South Carolina, where Lindsey Graham's sister's running. Now, again, I don't think at this point that this is going to be a sweep, but it does look as though, as voters, by the way, start voting. We've had early voting has already started in a number of states. As voters go to the polls, Democrats are very, very energized. They want to deliver a big middle finger to Donald Trump and somewhat something more. Republicans are somewhat demoralized. You hear all this talk. I haven't been out yet. I'm sure I know you're going to talk a little bit about Kansas, but I've been reading some really interesting stuff about, voters, lifelong Republican voters in places like Kansas, Nebraska, who are being hammered by these diesel prices. Diesel prices nearly $7 a gallon, highest ever. Gasoline prices obviously incredibly high. People are just furious.
18: Highest ever in America.
19: So, what do you want to call it? Tsunami wave. As it stands, it does look like there's been a pretty significant shift towards the Democrats.
18: Yeah, we could just call it a Republican horror show, perhaps, because what you'll hear is, there's not enough votes to move around in these certain places that, they think a tsunami is a fair term. Some of the figures early on, he would always make the optimist case, which is, redistricting. That has worked in the Republicans' favor in some seats, so it's going to be less bad. They have $400 million war chest, which they can spend on some of these campaigns, so that will soften it. But these arguments are now, is being spoken about a lot more in terms of damage limitation. And I think that, when you're having these people say, oh, it's not as bad as you think it is, well, I think there's just a few tells which you can just point to get a sense that what is happening on the ground is, very different than some of the mood or the vibes we see coming from the president. And one is the spending. So Kansas, you mentioned, the last time Kansas elected a Democrat, 1932. You're going back a long time. I think, Oklahoma, I think Trump got with plus 65% of the vote is what he got in 2024.
19: Utah have always typically been the most Republican states in the country.
18: Yeah. And then Florida is also an area where, you're hearing at least some panic from Republicans that they're worried about it.
19: Yeah.
18: And of course, Florida, yes, it can always be a bit tight, but this, you know, for many, they associate, you know, Mar-a-Lago, MAGA Mecca. And instead, you know, one of the things I really worried about specifically in Florida is actually the Hispanic vote, which was such a big thing for Trump in 2024. When you look at how he had that, you know, clean sweep, that landslide victory he still likes to talk about. It was Hispanics. And now they're saying ICE particularly is hurting them in Florida. Yeah. This idea, it's been overly harsh. And now that's coming. And the spending in Kansas, for example, is the highest ever spent in a, you know, election spending in Kansas. So it's not to say Trump or the Republicans are necessarily going to lose Kansas. At the moment, I think they're, you know, some polls are saying they've got a 1.5 point lead in Kansas. But the point is, if you're having to spend that hard in Kansas for it to be that close, what does it say about all the other states? And then on later this week, on Friday, you have Trump speaking in Alabama. And ultimately, again, no one is really expecting the Republicans to lose. But there was a lot of talk about him doing a tour of battleground states when it comes to the midterms. And you look at the money, you look at the movements, and you look at what some of the candidates are saying, which is to actively distance themselves from Trump policies. It does not speak to a happy picture. Do you think Trump aides are now almost reconciled to the idea that they're losing the Senate and the House?
20: Yeah, two caveats. I think the polling has not been hugely reliable. There are people who say, pollsters I speak to say, it's getting harder to speak to people. It is typically true, I think, that it is harder to speak to Republicans, especially MAGA supporters, because they don't like pollsters. They won't respond. And sampling them is hard. And so there's always a chance here, I think, that there is a kind of a hidden Republican vote that will come out. And maybe even, you know, the sort of second factor is maybe seeing the polls looking so bad. I mean, some people think, oh, this is a demoralizing effect on Republicans. It might actually be that Republicans will say, you know, we're not going to, certainly Trump's, the Democrats are not going to win Alabama, but, you know, we're certainly not going to lose, we're not going to lose Kansas, we're going to come out and vote. So I think there are legitimate question marks still with a month to go about whether these polls are wrong. But the other way I'd put it is, if they didn't lose the House and the Senate, it would be one of the most remarkable midterm elections for an incumbent party in history. I mean, we know that Joe Biden, Democrats did slightly better in 2022 than was expected. We know famously that Bill Clinton in 1998, in the middle of his impeachment trial, did better than was expected. But it's typical that the opposition party will make substantial gains. And if they didn't make these pretty significant gains, then there would be something, you know, really, really problematic with the Democratic Party.
18: And there's also the question of, you know, how active does Trump get when it comes to being involved in this? Because certainly I think the view of the president himself and some of his closest aides is they think the way they swing it is by getting him out there on the stump, going to every state. And the question is, how much effort does he want to put in? But some don't want him to campaign, because there's now, for example, a report in the New York Times that Ken Paxton, who is the Republican Senate candidate in Texas, and we've spoken before about that competitive primary where lots of the old guard did not want him to be the candidate. They think he's too scandal-ridden. He has said that the midterm convention, which we obviously talked about in a previous podcast episode, actually set him and other candidates backwards, suggesting that Donald Trump is not this electoral asset. And of course, in that speech, Donald Trump spent a lot of time talking about Ken Paxton, though it was a bit in a, he dresses a bit funny, but vote for him. And then also just, you know, lots of people really worrying on the Republican side about how painful the final 2 years of Trump's presidency are going to be for the Republican Party. I was at an event at the weekend, and, you know, it was in an embassy, and Republican staffers were saying to one another, you know, oh, we have to be careful from now which parties we go to, because we could be subpoenaed for being on Politico party lists. Now, I don't think this is the biggest problem Republicans are going to have when it comes to what the Democrats might subpoena. I think they're first off going to go for, you know, who's been donating to, you know, Trump's pet projects, what are the links to the family. But already, the thought is shifting to almost, you know, the party is over. We are now in a world of, you know, the Democrats coming after us over everything, and we all have to be a lot more careful.
20: That's a reasonable fear, obviously, but I for various reasons, which I'll hold listeners and viewers in suspense until they read my column, I think actually not much is going to, less is going to change in the next 2 years, even with a big Democratic win next month than people actually expect. So, but we'll see. But anyway, we should probably move on. We should take a break there. When we come back, we'll talk about the extraordinary event that occurred last weekend at with the arrest of five suspects at RAF Fairford. So stay with us. Welcome back to the State of It USA. Big story this last weekend, of course, was the arrest of those five men just outside RAF Fairford. It was initially thought, and indeed it was stated officially, that they were being investigated for potential explosives offences. There was some suggestion that this could be a terrorist-related. Obviously, RAF Fairford has been used by the US Air Force for bombing raids in its war against Iran. And so the inevitable suspicion was that perhaps this was an Iran-backed plot against the US. And we had, and indeed Donald Trump more or less said as much when he said they've been following these guys for some time and the British did a brilliant job in picking them up. Then, of course, 24 hours later, we were told actually the men had been released on police bail and there was no evidence of explosives. So, and yet at the same time, the US continued to insist that there was a plot and that these people were part of the plot. And Marco Rubio talked about a foreign actor being involved in this event.
1: What happened, what almost happened, what could have happened in the UK over the weekend is a very serious situation. It's one that clearly involves the hands of a foreign actor.
20: I don't know about UK. So there's all kinds of, I don't know if you've got any inside information on that. I've spoken to a couple of people who, you know, just national security type people who immediately say, I don't know what's going on here. But the suspicion is that there was a plot against RAF Fairford, against the potentially against the US bombers there, and potentially against the US servicemen there. But whether or not these guys who were arrested were part of that plot seems completely uncertain. What do you think?
18: Yeah, I think it's clear as mud. What we understand at the Times, and we've been reporting, is, you know, what the police investigation is focusing on is, you know, were the group's members acting as proxies for Iran? And, you know, when it came to this operation, obviously, the initial reports were that these vans were spotted. The vans looked pretty dodgy. The Times then broke the story that actually, even before the passerby spotted the vans, the police were onto this because one of the five had called in.
20: Yeah, that was extraordinary. Yeah.
18: Exactly, alerted it. So there's a slight sense, depending on who you speak to, that is a bit of a motley crew.
20: Yeah.
18: Far away from what was first said. And then I think on the US side, there's just some bewilderment, A, by the whole thing, but also that the fact that they're now all released on bail, which on the admin side is being met with a slight sense of, why would you let these people go out on bail?
20: And I think one of the problems, as ever, when you get events like this is, you know, people immediately jump straight to their conclusions based on their priors. I hope people don't spend too much time on social media X, but if you do spend the time that sometimes I'm afraid I do, especially when big news happens, you know, you just get everybody saying, this is the big Iranian plot. They've got them. These guys were probably illegal immigrants. They were, you know, hired by, I had some interesting conversations, actually, sort of text conversations with some colleagues who are quite familiar with the national security operations of the UK, who said, you know, they had been watching for some time some of these illegal migrants who whether it's the Iranians or the Russians, may possibly pick up, may pay them to carry out attacks, all this kind of stuff. There was an endless amount of speculation. And then, you know, again, it's all sort of, forgive the pun, but it then sort of all kind of blown up, you know, 24 hours later when these guys are released on police bail. My initial reaction was, my God, this would be very good news for Andy Burnham's relationship with Donald Trump. We spent a lot of time talking about that last week, Casey, but if Britain had worked with the United States to foil a plot that could have resulted in, you know, a mass casualty episode for American servicemen, and Britain had foiled it, that would be fantastic. You know, sorry to be cynical about it, it'd be fantastic for Andy Burnham. But, you know, as it stands, we still don't quite know. And now, in fact, because of the release on bail, which, you know, again, a lot of people do find slightly puzzling. I'm no legal expert. There are legal experts who can explain it. But because people over here find that slightly puzzling, now it's starting to go in the other direction, which is, oh, my God, what are the British doing? What on earth are they, you know, they're letting these guys free?
21: I'm surprised
0: surprised that they released him. I wouldn't have done that. Look, they've been very good. They worked with us very closely. We know everything about him. We would not have released them.
20: It's kind of an early test for Burnham in his after his, you know, sit down with Trump last week.
18: I still think Burnham is slightly in his honeymoon era when it comes to the administration. I still have surprising figures saying, you know, oh, he, you know, again, in the UK, Burnham's now being criticised being two vibes. Obviously, his Labour conference speech put a bit of flesh on the bones. But here, the vibes are still working out for him. But this was the case with Keir Starmer early on. And then you have a disagreement and it all starts to fall apart.
20: Yeah, I mean, the other thing I think that, again, well, who knows? This could go in any direction. But I think, again, without being too cynical or too reactive to something like this, I do think, and I spoke to someone, an American over here, who's not a fan of Trump, I should say, but is a conservative, is a Republican, who said, you know, depending how this plays out, but it's quite a useful reminder if it does play out ultimately in a positive and constructive way. A useful reminder to Trump of the value of allies. You know, we know we've talked about this a lot and we've written about this a lot, that Trump seems to have contempt for American allies, thinks they don't pull their weight, they don't contribute to their own defense. America does everything. What's the point of being tied down by these alliances with these people who are basically feckless? But actually, you know, we've always known and it's always been said, and it is true that intelligence sharing in particular between the US and the UK, Five Eyes more generally, but the US and the UK is extraordinarily good and, you know, has thwarted terrorist attacks, has led to really important sort of strategic and diplomatic breakthroughs and achievements all around the world because of the closeness of that relationship.
18: Now, Jerry, the other story in DC this week is ultimately the ongoing debate around AI. Or if we're going to use Trump's phrase, superintelligence.
0: When you say artificial intelligence, it's artificial. This is extreme intelligence. It's superior intelligence. It's supreme, also intelligence. But the word super is the best word of all, and it's the simplest. And so we're going to be naming it SI, superintelligence.
18: He's had a big summit where you've had all the tech bros there. It was interesting with the Chinese state banquet last week because it was really a who's who of AI, tech, when it comes to those figures. You know, Sam Altman was there. You had Elon Musk there. You had, you know, Jeff Bezos was there. But you did not have the leader of Anthropic, who ultimately has fallen out with Trump several times. Where are things sitting now when it comes to harmony in the AI world and the big debate between having guardrails and just letting the tech run?
20: I got to say, Katie, I find that the administration's got a rhetoric and position on this to be completely ridiculous and completely sort of infuriating, really. I mean, the Trump administration's position, as far as we can tell, at least the official position, Donald Trump's position certainly, is that this whole concern about AI and the threats it poses to humanity or anything else, our way of life, is complete hype. It's hype that's done deliberately so that companies like Anthropic and OpenAI can establish a kind of regulatory framework that will benefit them and prevent other companies from, you know, from sort of muscling in onto their very lucrative territory. I just find that, and that's still the sort of Trump official position, and therefore, you know, we should have very little constraints on AI. And you pointed out before when we talked about this, Katie, that he wants that because it's very important to the economy. The AI boom has obviously been critical to US economic growth, and also because, you know, there is a concern, and this is legitimate, that, you know, if we stop developing AI full speed ahead, the Chinese will go ahead anyway, and then we'll lose that great race. But I just find the idea that, first of all, that there are not genuine concerns out there from people who do not have vested interests in this, who will tell you that there are real risks. And we keep getting stories day after day. And I know, again, the critics will say it's all hype, but we get stories day after day after day about these AI agents going rogue and doing things that people can't control. And then the larger point, the idea that, you know, I thought the idea that it's called regulatory capture, right? The idea that what Anthropic and OpenAI are doing is trying to, you know, get regulation to protect their market position because they're, you know, that's how regulation works. It's cozy. It works for big companies. If you just look, I mean, just look at the pictures that came out of that dinner, that dinner with Xi Jinping. You know, talk about regulatory capture. I mean, Trump's sitting there kind of yucking it up, as you say, with Tim Cook and with Jensen Huang of NVIDIA and all these other people, all these people who are inside the White, literally inside the White House. I mean, you couldn't get more regulatory capture than that. This is just, I'm sorry, but it's just an example of the way in which partisanship constantly, you know, you're on my side or you're not on my side. And I don't care what the evidence is. I don't care what the science is. And it's just absurd.
18: Yeah. And again, it goes back to the kiss the ring mentality of the second presidency where, you know, Mark Zuckerberg was one of the ones who went to go and pay their respects at Mar-a-Lago in the beginning. Jerry, also just kind of, I suppose, tying it back to what we were talking about at the beginning with this, you know, the blue wave. I guess one of the things is you had the scenes last night of this state banquet, and there was this AI video that was going around, which was, you know, getting shared a lot, which was like Elon Musk looking at his phone. It's like, what did I do last night?
2: Oh, looks like she left his camera behind. What happened last night?
18: And it's pictures of everyone partying at the thing. One of the deputy chiefs of staffs in the White House shared a clip of it in a way being like, ha ha. And it slightly speaks to this sense, which I think is AI, but more broadly, which is a lot of voters are, you know, seeing these tech bros going in for these, you know, big meals, these fancy events. They're seeing data centers going up in their area and worrying about what this means for their bills. The cost, you know, one of the reasons that the Democrats are currently doing so well, it's not just incumbency, it's the fact that prices are rising and people feel there's a, you know, an AI wave that's coming that is going to take their jobs and not give them anything. There's just a bit of a sense right now that I think Donald Trump is being tone deaf to that. And that's what you hear from Republicans too.
20: I think that's exactly right. And, you know, it's a good, as you say, it's a good way to sort of tie this back to the elections. And I think AI is going to be a hugely important story over the next couple of years. Yeah, Trump's on the wrong side. Very interestingly, of course, you know, J.D. Vance, the front runner for the Republican nomination, you know, very close to Peter Thiel and very close to all of these, well, not all of them, but some of these tech bros. And I just have a feeling that Democrats are going to be able to make the running with this and talk about the need to rein this stuff in. Now, look, again, I'm not immune to the danger that, you know, you could go too far. And Democrats certainly, almost certainly, if their history is anything to go by, will go too far and will create real problems. But right now, as a political issue, as you say, Katie, whether it's data centers, whether it's fear about loss of jobs, whether it's fear about these things are going to destroy the planet, overwhelming majorities of Americans say we need to do something. And Trump is like, no, everything's great. And I think that is I think that's politically the wrong place to be.
18: Yeah, I think Trump's position could stand up well over time. It's just the harshness of which it was being delivered and how dismissive is being of the concerns is what's kind of making it difficult for some Republicans who want the AI revolution to keep going to get behind.
20: Yeah. Well, we're out of time, I think, for this week, but all these issues will doubtless unfold in ever more interesting fashion over the next few weeks. We'll see you again next week. In the meantime, have a great weekend.
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12: Good morning from the Times Radio newsroom. I'm Chris Dabbs. Green Party leader Zach Polanski has been barred from entering Israel after members voted to define Zionism as racist. Senior Greens, including the party's first MP and former leader Caroline Lucas, have warned that Jewish members will now feel scared and unwelcome after the vote. Ashok Kumar is a Green Party member and the spokesperson for the Zionism is Racism campaign.

0: abolishing Natural England and backing a third runway at Heathrow. Conservative MP for Broadland and Fakenham, Jerome Mayhew, told Times Radio that the country needs to be able to make decisions like this.
1: How long do we need to take to decide whether or not we need a third runway? It's been going on for 50 years.
0: The Pentagon has confirmed that all US Air Force bombers stationed at RAF Fairford have now returned home to America. A Pentagon spokesman said that the redeployment comes as counter-terrorism police investigate the incident in Gloucestershire, which Andy Burnham had warned had strong indications of Iranian links. Robert Fox is defense editor for the Evening Standard and told Times Radio that the US are looking at security arrangements at other RAF shared bases.
2: They're also looking at security arrangements at Mildon Hall and Lakenheath in East Anglia, which are very important strike aircraft bases.
0: And with the sports news, here's Hugo Chambray.
3: Disappointment for Wales in Cardiff as they went down 1-0 to Denmark. They currently sit third in their Nations League group. Elsewhere, after another tense build-up, the Republic of Ireland played out a 1-1 draw with Israel in Serbia. The Irish Times are reporting a member of the Irish backroom staff alleged he was spat at by an Israeli player at half-time. Greece held Germany to a 0-0 draw while the Netherlands beat Serbia 2-1. There are injury concerns over Erling Haaland after he asked to be substituted in Norway's loss to Portugal. His club Manchester City head to Liverpool in the Premier League on Sunday. Manchester City's 100% start to the Women's Super League season continues with a 4-2 victory at home to Arsenal. The champions twice came from behind with two goals from Lauren Hemp. Max Verstappen earned his first victory of the season by winning the Bahrain Grand Prix in Malaysia. Wakefield have been celebrating being crowned Super League champions for the first time in their history with an open-top bus parade. And Sale overcame a red card to pick up their first win of the Rugby Union Prem season, getting past Saracens 21-17. There's more at thetimes.com.
4: This week on The Business, in his first conference speech as Chancellor, John Healey promised a new age of industrialisation. Is that realistic? Or perhaps just a slogan to get Labour hearts fluttering?
5: If you look at skill surveys, what are the skills that come forward as being the most in demand and having the greatest vacancies? They're engineering, they're manufacturing skills. It feels like a bit of an easy win to go further in pushing people down their routes more, but it's got to include higher education. It can't just be those people that don't go to university.
4: Welcome to The Business, a podcast about doing business, making money, risk and reward. I'm Dominic O'Connell. Labour is promising to reindustrialise Britain, but there are some cold figures that run rather counter to that catchy phrase. UK manufacturing output is stagnant at best, and in fact, England alone has lost over 6,000 manufacturing businesses in the past 5 years. So what does the government mean when it talks about this new dawn of industry? And can the UK get there? To consider this, I'm joined by David Smith, economics editor at the Sunday Times. Hi, David.
6: Hi, Dominic. Nice to talk to you.
4: And by Liam Sides, who is director of regional analysis at the economic advisory firm Oxford Economics. Liam, hi.
5: Hi, Dominic. Pleasure to be here.
4: Now, let's just refresh our memories of what John Healey, the Chancellor, had to say during his speech to the Labour Party conference this week.
7: Today, I want to talk about the politics of hope, our belief in a better life, a better day, our conviction that committed citizens can change the world. No matter how hard the task, how daunting the odds, this is our Labour politics. That hope that is earned through fiscal discipline, through good work, and through strong industries. So I want to tell you how we'll bring back hope, how we'll get Britain growing, with hope for our young people, with good work and good jobs and a new age of industrialisation. Because, conference, I believe in Britain and we believe in Britain.
4: Let's talk about the realities that lie behind this new age of industrialisation. Talk about where we were on manufacturing, where we are now, how we went from one to the other, and whether that process of deindustrialisation can, in Healey's words, be made into a new age of industrialisation. David, if I could ask you first, I don't want to be ageist about this, but you do remember when manufacturing was a big part of the British economy. You grew up in the Midlands in the 1970s when manufacturing was about a third of GDP. What was it like?
6: If I may reflect on that for a moment, I grew up in the Black Country. It was the Black Country because it was black by day because of all the smoke and the smog, and red by night because of the furnaces burning. Opposite my primary school was a

0: The noisiest factory you could imagine. It was like listening to the heaviest heavy metal group with a regular bang as the stamping press came down. Our playground was full of manufacturing dust and ball bearings, which we used to use as marbles, all coming from the industrial process. You know, I was in a class of about 35 kids in primary school. I'd say that every one of those had a father who worked in manufacturing. And we thought we were unstoppable. We thought we could beat the world. I remember I asked my father, you know, why we were thinking of joining the European Economic Community, the common market. And he said it's so that we can sell stuff to them. You know, there was no feeling then that that they'd be selling and you know, the Far East would be selling lots of stuff to us and changing our manufacturing future entirely. It was our world. You know, we were strong in manufacturing, and we didn't see any end to that when I was a kid.
1: Let's come right up to the present moment. What's the picture, if you look at the numbers that are given to us by the ONS and other surveys as well, where is UK manufacturing at the moment? What proportion of GDP, employment, overall economic effect?
2: Yeah, I mean, it feels like a very different world to the one that David was talking about there, actually. So if we look today at employment in particular, the UK's employment share in manufacturing is less than 7% of the total economy. In places like London, it's actually less than 2% of the total economy. So you can see there, a really small part of the UK's economic output today and its employment share. If we look at GDP, it's slightly under 10%. So again, a really big decline from the third of output and the third of employment that we saw in the 50s, 60s and 70s in the UK. And I think the really interesting point to look at, or at least the real significance that happened in the UK compared to other countries, was the scale of that deindustrialisation. So the UK went from having the largest share alongside Germany in manufacturing employment in the early 70s to today having the lowest share amongst G7 nations for employment in manufacturing and output in manufacturing. So we've gone from having the highest share to the lowest in what, a 50-year time frame.
1: At the same time, though, the size of the overall economy has grown. I think a lot of people struggle to think, well, if we're not doing that, what are we doing? What's made up that extra economic activity?
2: We are a service-based superpower. And I think sometimes as politicians, because it doesn't sound as exciting as something that they gloss over maybe, but when you look at services, I'm talking professional services, accounting, financial services and so forth, the UK is the second largest exporter in the world of these types of goods. So what we've seen is a shift from manufacturing and industry towards services, softer skills, more advanced services, and what potentially we would call knowledge-intensive services, actually, over that period. So that's really where the economy's moved towards.
1: And is there I'm sort of slightly reluctant to bring this up, but is there a definition problem here? Is what people call services, might some of it be manufacturing and some manufacturing be services? Can we actually be sure and fairly hard and fast about what's happened to the share of manufacturing in the whole of the economy?
2: Yes and no. So yes, from the perspective of firms tend to do a lot more than just one industry these days. So the typical classifications that we have as a firm, or the specialization that David was talking about, that is there. But a lot of firms also do a lot of other things these days as well. So some firms can do a bit of manufacturing, but also be very service-based at the same time. So that's one difficulty. The no part maybe is the difficult thing to measure is actually that service side of the economy sometimes. So there's potential that we're actually understating the size of that services economy.
1: So actually, the importance of services could be more than we really know, because if you can count a car coming out of a factory, it's very difficult to count a work on a film script or something.
2: Absolutely. And there are people out there that said one of the reasons behind the UK's productivity issues is actually it's just hard to capture some of this, particularly IT and tech activity that goes on in the UK.
1: So we've got these two realities, the one that you grew up with, where manufacturing is a third of the economy, thousands of people employed. And then the current one that Liam has set out very well, where, you know, in London, for example, 2% of people are involved in manufacturing. How did we get from one to the other? What caused that giant change?
0: Yeah, I mean, on your point you were just making, Dominic, you know, there was a period where, I think this exaggerated the decline of manufacturing, particularly in the 80s, when things like, you know, the catering services, which were operated within manufacturing firms, were contracted out to service sector firms. So, you know, those people who operated the canteens and so on, operated other services within manufacturing firms, suddenly became service sector employees. You know, so somebody working in the kitchens at Fort Dunlop, for example, would have been regarded as a manufacturing employee. Then suddenly they became a service sector employee. So there was some of that reclassification. But I think what went wrong was that in the 1970s, we had all the industrial relations problems, particularly affecting the motor industry. And I think that was the period when we lost, you know, consumers here, buyers here, lost their loyalty towards homemade products. You know, you go to other countries, you go to France or Italy, and there's a much more of a focus on the domestically made product than there is in the UK. So I think we lost that. We're unprepared for, you know, the quality and the strength of imported goods. We used to make a lot of things here. We used to make TVs here. I don't think we make any TVs in the UK now. All of that went essentially to the Far East. And I think we responded in a classic economic way that our comparative advantage was no longer in manufacturing. You know, we were better at services. But I think what that has left is, and I think one of the reasons we've got such a stark, and you know, Liam will know a lot more about this, a stark sort of regional divide in the UK, is that in many areas, you know, South Wales, the West Midlands, we've never really replaced the jobs that were lost in manufacturing with anything like the same quality of work. And, you know, the West Midlands, you know, you go back to the post-war period, it was so successful that regional policy aimed to take activity away from the West Midlands. It was, you know, it was seen as overcrowded, excessively advantaged in terms of relative to other parts of the country. And you wouldn't say that now, you know, you wouldn't say that by any means now. So I think the legacy of it is, you know, we're complacent. We lost our comparative advantage in manufacturing, particularly in mass manufacture. And we've also had, you know, an uneasy relationship between manufacturing industry and the pound sterling at times, as in the early 80s, it was too strong because of North Sea oil. Other times it's been quite weak. The volatility of sterling hasn't helped in terms of a stable manufacturing industry in the UK. So I think all those things combine to give us the picture we've got now.
1: Liam, just on the point that David was making about the regional divide, he's been talking a lot about the Midlands, but other parts of the countries have been heavily affected as well, haven't they? Shipbuilding in the northeast, chemicals in the northwest and the northeast, the potteries, a different bit of the Midlands, that's all closed down. Other energy intensive industries. It has definitely been a sort of a south Midlands north divide.
2: It absolutely has been. I mean, it's basically if you're within London or close to it, the economic model has probably favoured your activity and employment prospects. If you, the further you get away from that economic centre, the worse the prospects basically are. So it's an entirety of the UK outside of London, the South East, really thing that's been impacted here. And I suppose you could say that related to two global trends that hit at the same time. One was this wave of manufacturing products from the East, but also Europe that came into the UK that we struggled to compete against in the 70s, 80s, and actually the 90s and 2000s as well, to be honest. It's not something that happened in one period. This has been ongoing. So I think that's one side of it. I think the other side is that as globalization went into full steam, we also found a very significant niche for our economy in this advanced services sector. Which part of the UK's economy was already well set up to tap into that? It was London's. And I think sometimes one of the big issues with service-based economies is that they get their comparative advantage and their competitiveness from clustering of economic activity in one place. So London essentially just became super competitive by being this big agglomeration of activity. Other places really struggled to compete with that and basically set up a second base outside of London.
0: I mean, one thing I suppose we shouldn't ignore is we still do have quite a lot of strength in manufacturing. And I think, you know, it's just the mass nature of it that's changed, I think.
1: Mm. And there are some obvious standouts and real shining lights in what remains of the British manufacturing sector. What are those?
2: No, it's a good question. I think sometimes we go too pessimistic maybe in sort of playing down the UK's industrial base. So, I mean, the UK has a really strong aerospace sector. That's a sector that's done very well over the last sort of decade, and we expect it to do well going forward as well. So aerospace is absolutely a sector that the UK performs strongly in. Defence-related sectors all perform relatively strongly as well, and that is, again, something that's been in the news significantly in recent weeks and was formed a big part of the Chancellor's speech as well. So defence is another area that we've seen strong growth. We've seen good employment figures for that sector. and we expect going forward that's only going to increase. And then, I mean, another area that, I think sometimes overlooked as being a manufacturing sector, but is pharmaceuticals. So pharmaceutical sector is an area where the UK has clear comparative advantage, partly because we have such a strong research base that sits underneath that. And it doesn't necessarily rely on high energy costs in terms of production either. So there's a number of really high value added sectors around pharma, defence and aerospace where the UK performs strongly. And I think that's a really important point to put across. It is that more advanced manufacturing sector that the UK needs to base itself around, rather than pushing for this new age of industrialisation, maybe, that focuses on a wide range of different industries. The problem that the government's going to have, though, with it being advanced manufacturing, is this is a highly productive sector. Will it create many jobs? Maybe not.
1: Mm. Well, let's just listen to a bit more of the vision from the Labour Party conference this week. Hannah Privett from the Sunday Times, who also hosts this podcast, of course, spoke to the business secretary in an event there, Jonathan Reynolds, about this Labour strategy. Let's just listen to a bit of what he had to say to her.
3: I think it's got to be, as I said in my speech, not mistaken for some kind of nostalgia for the past, that it is about, you know, for me, and I think the new BIST department is something that encapsulates this. It's got to be a story of how British ideas and innovation and new entrants are not just kind of developed here, but commercialised and scaled up here and employed people. That's why I would.
1: Well, that was Jonathan Reynolds. We might have been a bit guilty of his great crime of nostalgia there. But David, when he did make this point, he was talking to other members of the cabinet that other things would need to happen before reindustrialisation took place. What is he alluding to there?
0: I think one of the things that needs to happen, and you know, we've heard a certain amount of this from the Prime Minister, but without detail, is, you know, one of the clear disadvantages we've got in the UK at the moment is energy costs, which are a barrier to reindustrialisation. I just listening to Jonathan, though, it just reminds me that you can get a long way with reindustrialisation by redefining what industry is. So in terms of the industrial strategy, you know, one of the things that was in there is are the creative industries, which we're also very pleased about. But you know, I don't know whether horny-handed sons of the factory would regard working in studios or producing newspapers as necessarily industry as they recognise it. But the creative industries is certainly part of it. But I think energy costs are there. I think we need let's not beat about the bush. Leaving the EU has cost manufacturing industry dear. You know, if you look at it, in our exports of goods in volume terms are down about 20% since we left the EU. You know, we've made up for it in highly competitive services, but overall, it's been bad for industry. And so, you know, whatever this reset with the EU brings, you know, manufacturing can benefit from that, I think. But we have hampered ourselves. Excessive regulation. I don't think energy costs are all about net zero, but we could have done things in a better, more imaginative way than we have done. So, and I think just thinking about the, the supply of workers as well, that, you were talking about the culture, the culture which drives people into the service sector, but also, you know, every manufacturing firm will say, despite the fact that times are tough, despite the fact we've got, a high level of, underemployed young people, that they can't get the people they need. They can't get the skilled people they need. So skills are a problem. If you can do something which brings together reskilling, higher levels of business investment, more innovation, you solve the growth problem and you solve the productivity problem. Manufacturing industry, one of the great strengths of manufacturing is that it has higher productivity than the rest of the economy in general. It can generate productivity improvements more easily than other parts of the economy can. So we shouldn't just accept that it's gone down to 7% of employment, less than 10% of GDP. But it is quite rare for any country to reverse that, you know. So it's the, you know, reindustrialization in the sense of, you know, can we go from less than 10% to 15%? I haven't seen anybody who's done that. So it's quite a tough challenge, I think.
1: Just on that point about energy costs, isn't that quite a hard political point here in that net zero does, at least for the medium term, mean that costs are going to be reasonably high? Could there be a solution for the government in this, in pushing more of those costs into general taxation?
2: I think that's an absolutely spot on point. I mean, when you look at surveys of manufacturing businesses about what the biggest challenge they're facing from a growth and cost front is, they consistently come back with saying energy price is the top concern. And I think if, say, you are looking, well, if we want to raise that share of employment and that share of output in manufacturing to higher levels, so say 10% to 15% or whatever it may be, why would a firm invest in the UK when we do have by far the highest energy prices of advanced nations? Like, when it's such a critical component of manufacturing input costs, it doesn't really make a lot of sense. And I think the points that David was mentioning around skills, around energy costs, around regulations, I think they're all absolutely key. And the problem is, that's a lot of things we're talking about here. And the one point that, David didn't mention, which I would potentially argue is maybe the biggest benefit we'd get from a reset with the EU, and that would be them forcing us to put maybe some constraints on Chinese imports. That would be potentially one of the things that would at least prevent the further decline that we're already seeing in the UK's manufacturing base.
1: Although that is a current threat to UK manufacturing, in the sense that UK-made cars may have less advantageous access to the European Union starting from next year, and actually even there's even further restrictions coming after that.
2: Well, absolutely, which is why I say if we try to have a reset with the EU, where part of that was we have to put some sort of common external tariff on Chinese imports, that potentially would be the biggest benefit of the reset. Not necessarily our current exports to the EU, but actually just preventing those Chinese imports coming in. Because if you look at the industries at the moment that have seen the biggest declines over the last 5 years, 7 years, they're motor vehicles, it's your chemicals industry, it's your wind turbines and all your battery powered stuff like that. Like, these are all Chinese imports coming in and affecting us. And if you look across the continent, we're not alone here. So maybe that's something that we might say is comforting to some extent. I don't know.
1: Lynn, you talked about energy costs and the government perhaps being able to do something on energy costs, although the public finances are pretty tight. What else might you advise?
2: There's two things that spring to mind immediately. So I think we have to move away from this idea that everybody at 18 plus education can just choose whatever degree they want. They're all priced the same. The incentives to take them are the same. I think that absolutely has to change. I mean, when I look at countries like the United States that has a very strong industrial base, actually, higher education is actually free in many states if you are taking engineering degrees that have an economic need in the local economy. The UK has taken the absolute opposite approach to something like that by saying it's the individual's choice, choose whatever you want, listen to whatever the market's looking for. People at that age, the information is just so asymmetric and they're so imperfect. It's very hard to make that choice about what to study. And I think we're missing out on a lot of really good talent by having this individual choice-based higher education system. So I think that absolutely has to change. That will be difficult, though. The second one is, I think we have to go further with planning reform. I think we have to look at certain industries, and we've already done that with data centres to some extent, and say these are national infrastructure. They have serious economic implications for the rest of the country. We've got to override local planning laws to allow expansion of these industries and investment into them. Again, alongside energy prices, the other thing that comes back consistently in business surveys of manufacturing firms is the length of time and cost it takes to actually expand and invest in the UK economy. That just does not make sense, does it really? So they've got to go further with planning as well. So for me, it's skills and land availability are the two things that I would push the government and say, you've got to go further. And just to expand on the skills point, if you look at skill surveys, what are the skills that come forward as being the most in demand and having the greatest vacancies? They're engineering, they're manufacturing skills. It feels like a bit of an easy win to go further in pushing people down those routes more. But it's got to include higher education. It can't just be those people that don't go to university.
1: David, perhaps a final thought from you. I just wondered if there are some grounds for optimism, if some of the things you and Liam have outlined, a reset with Europe, perhaps some remedial work on skills and energy costs, given it's been one-way traffic on manufacturing in the UK for a long time now, is there some grounds to hope that actually the rot can be arrested and maybe some growth can come back?
0: I think there are some grounds. And in fact, you know, you would have expected, manufacturing to have had a really tough year this year because of the US-Israel war with Iran and so on, and a new energy shock. In fact, manufacturing has been doing okay this year. There is now a base in terms of, you know, I would be surprised if in terms of employment, share of GDP, we could fall much further than we are now. I think I think what is left is in general pretty high quality and competitive. And it's a question of, you know, so the weaker have gone. You know, there's been a survival of the fittest in UK manufacturing, and we've got some great firms around the country. If they can expand, if they can stay with it now, if they can be helped in the ways we've suggested, then I think there are reasons for cautious optimism. It's not going to be mass manufacturing. It's not going to be the reopening of Longbridge. It's not going to be that kind of thing. But the quality stuff, I think we can build on. And so I'm cautiously optimistic about that.
1: Very good. Well, listen, thank you very much, both of you, for joining us. We had a bit of a trip down memory lane, but also a look into the future. So thank you, David Smith, economics editor at the Sunday Times. And thank you, Liam Sides from Oxford Economics. That's all from The Business this week. Do join us next week, though. See you next time.
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21: Good morning from the Times Radio newsroom. I'm Chris Dabbs. Green Party leader Zach Polanski has been barred from entering Israel after party members voted to define Zionism as racism. Israeli ministers announced the ban following a narrow conference vote in Brighton, which passed despite warnings from former leader Caroline Lucas that it would make Jewish members feel scared and unwelcome in the party. Ashok Kumar is a Green Party member and the spokesperson for the Zionism is Racism campaign and told Times Radio that he acknowledges that some people will feel the Green Party is not for them, but there are no new rules against them.
22: It's not that Zionists are not allowed. I mean, this is a emotion, not a demotion. So this is our party platform. It doesn't have any disciplinary issues within the party. But if you don't feel at home, then there are 5 other Zionist parties that you can join. But certainly there's not any, you know, requirement that you be an anti-Zionist in order to be in the party.
21: Mr. Polanski himself did not cast a vote, and the Green Press Office says that Mr. Polanski will not be making any media statements following the move, and no alternative spokesperson is being put forward. Rabbi Charlie Baginski is calling on leader Polanski to clarify his position.
0: In these moments that need leadership, both to bring us together and to speak out against racism, then abdicating oneself from the vote and not being speaking says something dramatic, certainly to those of us in the Jewish community.
21: Kemi Badenoch has pledged to scrap Britain's environmental quangos, end net zero regulations, and push through a third runway at Heathrow in an attempt to end what they call the doom loop of low economic growth. In a package of measures to be announced at the Conservative Party conference, Badenoch will promise to abolish Natural England and the Environment Agency, repeal laws that can force private developers to build social housing, and abandon strict new net zero standards. Conservative MP for Broadland and Fakenham, Jerome Mayhew, told Times Radio that the country needs to be able to make big decisions like this.
2: How long do we need to take to decide whether or not we need a third runway? It's been going on for 50 years. We've just got to take a decision and implement it. And I fully support. If the decision is to get the third runway at Heathrow up and running, let's just get it done.
21: The United States Air Force has withdrawn all its B-1 bombers from RAF Fairford following a suspected terror plot at the Gloucestershire Air Base. The aircraft have returned to their home bases in America after counter-terrorism police launched a major investigation into suspicious vans spotted near the site earlier this week. Andy Burnham said there are strong indications of Iranian involvement, while US President Donald Trump criticised British authorities for releasing suspects on bail. Robert Fox is defence editor for the Evening Standard and told Times Radio that the US are clearly not confident in security at the base.
3: It's a vote of no confidence in the security arrangements there. Fairford was convenient for them because it cut the flight time to targets in the Gulf, particularly Iran. But where I think it's embarrassing for the British government is that we are getting very different emphases and even discussion of facts about what went on in and around the rather strange Keystone Cops events of the emergency at Fairford.
21: Migrants have arrived in Hampshire after crossing the Channel from France by dinghy. Around 120 people were brought ashore at Haslar Marina in Gosport by two RNLI lifeboats having set off from Normandy. Protesters gathered at the scene as emergency services met the vessels. Hampshire police deployed officers and imposed public order restrictions, including a ban on face coverings. Some protesters standing on the pier at the Haslar Marina in Gosport shouted, "Send them back," as the boats arrived, as well as insults and threats. Gosport MP Caroline Dynage had earlier confirmed emergency services were preparing for all eventualities amid the local protests. And for a news bulletin when you want it, search for the Times Radio News Briefing on any podcast platform.
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7: I think it's one of the most consequential conference speeches I've seen in my political career.
24: It's talk of a better tomorrow, but actually there is a really big problem today that is not yet being addressed.
25: We will hope again. Thank you, conference.
24: Welcome to The State of It, the political podcast from The Times and The Sunday Times. I'm Stephen Swinford, the political editor of The Times.
26: I'm Ben Riley Smith, the political editor of The Sunday Times.
24: And look, we're coming to you at Labour Party conference moments after Andy Burnham's big conference speech, his first as Prime Minister. And what he's done, Ben, from what we can see here, is start to set out the manifesto for the Burnham Manifesto of 2029 that he's going to take to the country. And he's done that in three kind of very broad areas. He's done it on social care, he's done it on electoral reform, and he's started to go there on Europe and a possible path to rejoining the EU.
26: Yeah, I think it's one of the most consequential conference speeches I've seen in my political career in terms of reshaping the electoral landscape. I wanted to say the most consequential, and then somebody said, what about Theresa May after Brexit when she set out those red lines? That probably had a more immediate impact. But on these whole swathe of areas, he's, as you say, firing the starting gun on the election campaign whenever it comes, could still be 3 years. But he's essentially saying, I want a big fight about spending 10, 15, 20 billion, who knows how much, on social care a year and how we're going to fund it. Changes to the triple lock. I want a big fight about whether we should seriously take a step back towards the EU. we were having the huddle with Number 10 after the speech, they weren't ruling out the possibility that one of the options they're going to talk about is rejoining. I think there's an open mark about, question mark about what the options are going to be, but that's, he is once a big fighter at Europe again. Labour spent the last 5 years trying to not have a conversation at all for the last 5 years about Europe. And then on electoral reform, he's essentially saying what we know his position is, I don't believe in the first past the post system that has governed elections for over a century. I want something more proportional. And he set up a commission to look at that. I mean, those are huge areas of debate. And now it's up to the Tories and Reform to work out where they're going to position themselves on those topics.
1: And look, we'll just put viewers in the picture of what it's like reporting on one of these things. So you get the PM's speech. There's a big response in the conference hall. You hear it in the press room over there. And then the Number 10 people come along, and they came along today with a senior minister to try to explain the policies to us. And you get this extraordinary donut of journalists. So you get about 50 to 100 lobby journalists crammed around the Number 10 spokesperson,
26: desperately trying
1: who's
26: to hear,
1: trying to read from their lines and not deviate from the lines whilst you're getting 360-degree questions. So we will give you the best of what we understand, that what we've learned.
26: Should we run through those three big areas? Do you want to do social care and triple lock?
1: Let's start with the triple lock. So the big change today and the headlines of this will be the triple lock as we know it is no more. Now, I will be brief on the technical details. Currently, pensioners get a really good deal. The state pension goes up in line with 2.5% inflation or wages, whichever is highest. Now, what the government is doing, and they deny they're doing this, but it is the effect of what they're doing, they are moving to a double lock. So they are going to increase the state pension in line with either inflation or 2.5%. And that third element, as it currently exists, wages won't exist anymore. They are instead introducing something called an earnings link, so that essentially they'll top it up a bit in years where wages are higher than inflation or 2.5%, but not by as much as people would otherwise have got.
26: So they're claiming the wages link remains, but it's a very different wages link.
1: It's a lot
26: much
1: smaller.
26: Less generous.
1: And there is, as Burnham put it, there are significant savings from this approach, and this is money pensioners would have otherwise got. They are getting £15 billion a year by 2040. So that is a pretty chunky hit, and that is going to take a lot of the headlines. Now, Burnham, in his speech, acknowledged that this is a choice and he may pay for this. There could be political pain for him, as he admitted. He said, I am ripping off the plaster. I think I need to do this. I need to set out that choice and I am owning this. Mm. But voters don't like it when you take money away from them. And the grand bargain, the big bet he is making is, look, I will offer you personal care free at the point of use in your old age in exchange for sacrificing the triple lock as it currently is. And that is the big argument he's got to try to make now. That's the sell.
26: So that's the big other bit of this equation. As he said, as we know, he floated it over the weekend. He floated it back in the summer. I want to create a national care service where elderly people will get free at the point of use personal care at the end of their life. That is a very bold thing to be proposing, a very expensive thing to be proposing. And he talks about it on the stage in very emotional terms. He obviously talks about his father, Roy, who passed away recently, and he had Alzheimer's. I mean, it felt to me like, you know, we've been here in 2010 when actually Andy Burnham was health secretary, floated it, got dubbed the death tax, been here in 2017 with Theresa May's dementia care, quote unquote. Felt to me like he wants to give himself a run-up of a year, 2 years, whenever the election comes, to have the argument. And he's a very good emoter. I think it's possibly in the balance that he could persuade the country that this is a step that needs to be taken. The big question is how you're going to pay for it. And ultimately, I don't think the pensions triple lock change is going to be nearly enough money to pay for it.
1: Definitely not.
26: So it will be a form of taxation, presumably. We don't know the details yet. Baroness Louise Casey is going to come up with it next year. Still think it's a massive electoral gamble. The question is, can he sell it and can he sell the painful bit of the money that has to be raised?
1: It's exactly as you say, Ben. It's the quiet bit that he hasn't said. So he said that everyone will have to pay in to get something out in, you know, this system in their retirement. The quiet bit he's not saying, but there will need to be a lot more money. So he is going to go into this election not just promising to end the triple lock, but also promising to hike either, and it will have to be one of the two, income tax or national insurance. You're not going to raise the kind of money you need for this system without that. And that is a really hard sell to voters. You are saying, I will raise your taxes and I will take away
24: money from pensioners in exchange for the golden prize of fixing the care system. He believes it. There was a really emotive passage in the speech when he talked about his grand Kitty and how he watched her go through the care system. She had the ring ripped from her finger.
26: An engagement ring stolen. Phenomenal.
24: But that is one hell of a gamble to make. And they're not saying that bit on the general taxation point of this. Remember, those are the two things here. It's not just the triple lock. It's tax rises too. And that is a very hard sell, even if you are a good emoter and a good speaker.
26: Yes. Should we go on to another second area that he talked about today? Let's do Europe. From Keir Starmer's accession to Labour leadership in 2020 to pretty much all the way through until the final months when he leant in heavily, he has been trying to not talk about Europe. So they won the 2024 election by totally shutting down the perception that Labour was trying to unpick Brexit. They had these very firm, hard lines. No, we're not going to rejoin. No, we're not going to go into the single market. No, we're not going to go into customs union. In the 2 years since, we've had this reset and these tiny steps towards the EU. Okay, we will come to some kind of deal on agri-foods. Okay, maybe we'll let a few thousand young people come in and we'll do the same with Europe. Andy Burnham has just opened up the entire Pandora's box. He stood up in conference and said, when we have this next summit with the EU at some point by the end of the year, I want to spell out a number of different options for moving much closer to the EU. He didn't say explicitly what those options were. Our discussion with number 10, they weren't ruling out the possibility that rejoining could be an option. Maybe going into the single market could be an option. Maybe turbocharging some version of the Swiss deal. But he is actively saying, let's have the debate again 10 years after the referendum about getting seriously closer. Now, he's not going to rip up the manifesto because it's all about the next manifesto, the next election. But in terms of the tide beginning to sweep back in on getting closer to the EU, it's a big moment. And in terms of the election framing, it's a big moment because the Tories and Reform are going to have to work out, are we going to be the not an inch further towards the EU party? Clearly, Nigel Farage and Reform will be. Kemi Badenoch always indicated she would be, but as George Osborne, the former Tory Chancellor, very pro-EU Tory Chancellor, always says, you can end up with a position where the Tories are the anti-business party because the business community may well want to be moving quicker, reducing some of those trade barriers. So again, the political landscape has suddenly shifted into this new space. By the end of the year, we could be talking about really significant steps back towards the EU. I mean, does that feel like a risk or a potential reward to you, Steve?
24: Again, it's a big risk. I mean, at the moment, we're in a situation, we've discussed it on this podcast before, where the EU is threatening to kind of hammer us with this Made in Europe scheme that will lock British car companies out of doing business. It's getting worse. It's not getting better. And of course, the great unsaid in all of this, as we know, and Ben, you wrote a book on this, but covering the Brexit years, like, there is another partner here. It's all very well us saying, let's say Andy Burnham decides he wants to rejoin the EU or customs union or closer alignment with single markets, whatever it is. There's these other guys at the other end of the table called the EU, the European Commission, and they will negotiate hard, and there's no guarantee that they will want us back in. So at the moment, he's created a space where he can be all things to all people on the EU.
26: Yes.
24: But one of the things that I would suspect is, and it's ultimately, they said it's on the ballot for the next election, right? He will pick a choice. But that's the big outstanding question. What will this actually look like? And will it live up to the expectations of progressive left voters who favour overwhelmingly close relations with the EU? We shall see.
26: Yeah, in a sense, he has still punted it because he said, look, there'll be some options. I won't say what those options are, but he's fired the starting gun on a big debate on Europe. I just wonder whether it might end up looking like something like what Tony Blair outlined in his big provocative essay as Keir Starmer was wobbling. He said, look, we should have essentially a let's start again negotiation with the EU where everything is on the table and you're not thinking about the past structures that we've left, single market membership, customs union membership, full membership. You know, the EU is changing. Our relationships are changing. Could you carve out some new, totally bespoke area? Could look something like Switzerland. We now have a world in which Canada is getting offered associate EU membership, whatever that is. So maybe, you know, and obviously the defense and security picture where we're so integral to Europe's security is fragmenting the significance of that in or out line slightly. So maybe it won't be one of those obvious options that we spent the past 10 years talking about. Obviously, what the EU always says is you can't cherry pick and you got to pick one of these options. But it could be quite fluid. Who knows where that's going to end up?
24: Right, last one, electoral reform, which is the other kind of big pledge here. He's setting up a national commission to look at options for electoral reform, which feels slightly long grassed again, but something he clearly feels passionately about. The first past the post system that we have in this country is not representative. It means that lots of people's votes don't count. What is not clear to me at this stage is whether that would actually benefit Labour by the time of the next election.
26: It's a huge, I mean, I don't think you can underestimate how radical a change that is for how we determine who governs in our country. Without wishing to bore all our listeners with the details, first past the post basically means there are 600 mini races in the country. There's not one nationwide race when it comes to the election. So you could come second in 300 places.
24: As Reform did,
26: as Reform did, and get 0 seats in those 300 places. It doesn't give any benefit to coming second. You've got to win the race in all these individual places. The strength has always been argued that it creates clear, strong majorities. Because as we saw, as we saw the last election, people wanted to punish the Tories. They worked how to punish the Tories. They were swept away. So Labour got 34% of the vote. Just one in three people voted for them. And they had this huge majority that Keir Starmer has not used particularly effectively. Moving to a more proportional system creates a world where it's much more likely we're going to have coalitions rather than majority rule. And, you know, we've had that very rarely in this country. Obviously, Lib Dems and Tories in 2010 to 2016. But it's rare. I mean, coalitions will become the norm if you enter that form of voting system. Actually, Andy Burnham has been very public previously saying he doesn't want first past the post. He wants something more proportional. He said in the hall that he wants to fight the next election on electoral reform. I mean, it would be a huge change and it would end the standard majority rule expectation after every election in this country. So, I mean, that's a huge thing.
24: Yeah.
26: And again, you'd expect the Tories to oppose it. You expect Reform to oppose it. If he wins on a manifesto in 2 years' time, the way we have done politics in the last century plus changes, electoral politics changes totally.
24: Right. Let's stand back and just like overall assessments of the speech. So I think when you stand back, this is not just a speech for tomorrow. This is a speech for 5 to 10 years' time. This is a speech for the distant future after the next election. The challenge I think he's got, it's gone down brilliantly here. Labour delegates love it. And if I was him, I'm not surprised he's focused on the future because the present is really hard. It's about to get harder. We've got this really difficult budget on October the 28th where they're scrambling to find 10 to 15 billion tax rises on the horizon. You've got energy bills going through the roof in winter. None of these things have been mentioned today or discussed at any length. There are very few policies that are relevant to today. And I think that is the risk here, that he's having a loud, noisy debate about the triple lock, about the EU, about all fine issues to debate, but people have got cost of living problems right now. And my concern looking at it is that this is not addressing those issues right now. And that's the problem. It's talk of a better tomorrow, but actually there is a really big problem today that is not yet being addressed.
26: Yeah. I'm going to talk briefly about four things that really jumped out to me. Some of them aren't wildly original. The first one, he is so comfortable in his skin as a politician and a public speaker. Compare how at ease Andy Burnham appeared there. He wasn't behind a podium, very fluid, compared to those Keir Starmer moments where he was reading every word from a script. Don't want to be critical of Starmer too much, but it is miles away how good a communicator he was. He's arguably the best explainer in British politics since Tony Blair. He does seem to have that charisma, and I felt that came across. You wonder if that comes across to the country as well. The second one is, he's channeling this outsider energy. A lot of the things he was talking about, you know, so often in politics in the last 5 years, you've had to be the outsider trying to change the status quo. That's where the energy in power is. That's why Trump did well. That's why Farage seemed to have struck a chord. And Burnham is saying, I'm not going to do politics as usual. I'm not going to. Honesty was the theme throughout the speech. I'll tell you honestly what I think is wrong with the country. So he's trying to channel that outsider energy, I thought, in quite an effective way. The second one, we've all talked about it, and it's obvious from the slogan, the optimism, hope again. It's easy to roll your eyes and say, as we have been doing, look, the budget's going to be really hard. Is there really hope in that? In politics, if you can embrace the positivity, especially at a time when not just Farage, but Kemi Badenoch can be quite negative and critical, that can be quite a powerful thing. And then the fourth thing, this is a subtle thing. All through the summer, it was framed as Andy Burnham, the Manchester mayor, the Northwest guy coming to London. There was actually very little of the Northwest Manchester identity stuff, I felt, in that whole speech. It felt like a pivot to trying to be a national leader with a national message. There was a brief mention of Manchester when we were talking about devolution, but he's trying to shed or scale back that simple, I'm the Manchester guy coming down to clean up London, to this wider appeal of I'm the outside force coming to change politics.
24: Yeah. So look, a big speech, big on emotion, big on personality. Will it be enough? The hard sell starts now, and it is a hard sell. We'll see how he gets on with it. But look, next week we're back from Tory conference. We'll be at Tory conference.
26: Fascinating.
24: And yeah, I mean, it is.
26: A lot of it's going to be how Kemi reacts to this.
24: Doing our jobs, it's an extraordinary time. Like, this is a tectonic moment in British politics. Everything is to play for among all the main parties. So no doubt they will have some pretty big announcements on tax and putative tax cuts to come. So we'll see what it's like from there and how Kemi's getting on.
26: Fascinating. What are they going to do on Europe? What are they going to do on the triple lock? What are they going to do on social care? I'm sure they'll be critical on electoral reform. But how does Badenoch start to reposition given what Burnham did today?
4: Yeah. For the Labour delegates at the party conference, the speech, Burnham's first as Prime Minister, went down about as well as he might have hoped, particularly in the room. It was a speech with bold policy announcements, including the adjustment of the triple lock on pensions and a social care service free at the point of delivery. But when I spoke to the Prime Minister, it became clear that a change in pension policy would not fully fund that service, though he said the service would be fully funded. Here is the interview with the Prime Minister at the Labour conference, which took place on the conference stage a few minutes after his speech.
5: I'm absolutely determined to do it for the reasons I gave today. We won't have a country ready for the 21st century until we have care services that support people with dementia as well as they currently support people with cancer. It's a very different experience depending which one of those conditions somebody has. So what I've announced at Labour Party conference is the big vision, a national care service that can work to NHS principles, because then you can have a system that works from home to hospital and back again, a more efficient way of providing care rather than two systems. And the big enabling decision that unlocks a national care service, which is the adjustment to the triple lock that I've announced this afternoon. Now, don't want to avoid your question, but it is now for Louise Casey to look at the options for a national care service in terms of how it's done, what time it comes in, and we will bring forward that detail at next year.
6: But in that sense, it's not fully funded then. I think that's what I'm trying to push at here, because if you don't know when and you don't know how much social care triple lock reform is going to give you, you can't guarantee that the money's there or how much it will cost when it gets there.
5: No, it will be fully funded. That's what I was saying today, that when we do introduce it, it will be fully funded, and we'll obviously make those proposals next year.
6: How do you know if you don't? Because
5: we'll do it.
6: We'd have to believe you.
5: There are options to do it. You could obviously, if you wanted, put the time back, the date back by which the service comes in, because the triple lock decision will release the billions
6: more money after time
5: as we go through the next decade. So there's obviously a timing question there. I would like to introduce it as early as possible.
6: But it might be 2040.
5: Well, I don't think we could leave it that late, because the pressure on the NHS by that point, it's already intolerable. And as I said in my speech, it could actually break the NHS. I wouldn't want to do that. And there are savings to be unlocked from the NHS. Now, I know this from personal experience. The amount of times people in home care or residential care ring 999 to try and send somebody into hospital, it is actually quite alarming. Now, it's not to blame the staff. They're told to do that. But the social care system just offloads onto the NHS. And then those people go in via ambulance into A&E, can spend weeks then in a hospital bed, all of it unnecessary.
6: And I think people recognise this diagnosis. I guess the question keeps coming back to, how much will you save from adjusting the triple lock in the first 5 years, for example? What's that number? Because we need that number, then we need the number of the cost of social care, and those numbers need to match.
5: The detail is being set out, actually, this afternoon by the Treasury on that, because there's a lot of work been going on. The number for the end of the decade, so
6: 2040?
5: Yes, is around 15 billion.
6: But if you want social care before that, you're going to need that. My point is,
5: it builds up over the point is, I was just going to come to, the point is it builds up over the decade. So
6: you might need additional funding mechanisms before that build-up
5: And that would depend on the date by which
6: you might need to raise taxes, introduce
5: the National Care Service, but you'd have to then set that out at the election. And what I've said today is that is what I will do. I will put a plan before the country at the next general election where we say this is our National Care Service, this is how we will fund it. The decision on the triple lock, the adjustment, and it is an adjustment. It's not getting rid of the whole concept of the triple lock. This releases this much. The NHS truly will be able to make savings, cashable savings, from a better social care system. And then if there's a shortfall, well, we'd have to be honest about that shortfall
6: and
5: say where that money's coming from.
6: And you're going to have to go, before you go, you're the first Prime Minister with an English degree. I've got an English degree. We talk about books on our programme an awful lot. Literature is very important.
5: Very much approve.
6: Everyone slags off literature. No one cares about it anymore. We care about it.
5: But my dad, I talked about him a lot today. He used to say to me, why are you doing an English degree? And I found a quote from my favourite book. It's a poem called V, and it has an epigraph at the start. A quote from Arthur Scargill, actually, who said, my dad reads the dictionary every day. He says your life depends upon your power to master words. And I used to say to my dad, look at that, Arthur says. But I've never regretted my choice.
6: So I'm going to ask you a question. The novel you'd press into someone's hands to get them reading.
5: The novel.
6: And your favourite play by Shakespeare.
5: I would say Hamlet or Othello. I think Hamlet, I would say, would be my favourite Shakespeare play. The novel, I'm more of a poetry reader myself, but I don't know, Heart of Darkness by Joseph Conrad.
6: Okay. Well, listen, that's some recommendations for people today. I think Hamlet's Hamlet's one of the great cultural achievements of humankind, so why not get behind that?
5: And how many phrases from that play are in common English use today?
6: It's exactly.
5: Quite incredible.
6: Andy Burnham, thanks for joining us.
5: Thank you very much.
4: That was Andy Burnham on the conference stage talking to us a little bit about literature at the end, but more importantly about his vision for the country.
24: All right, until next time.
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27: You know, Charlie Bigham says you can't rush perfection. Ponder over the word simmer for a second. Almost a whisper, isn't it? Flavour is shy. It takes its time. It's why Charlie gives the ragu for his lasagna oodles of time to simmer. Because time, well, isn't it the most important ingredient of all? Charlie Bigham's slowly does it.
21: Good morning from the Times Radio newsroom. I'm Chris Dabbs. Green Party leader Zach Polanski has been barred from entering Israel after members voted to define Zionism as racist. Senior Greens, including the party's first MP and former leader Caroline Lucas, have warned that Jewish members will now feel scared and unwelcome after the vote. Ashok Kumar is a Green Party member and the spokesperson for the Zionism is Racism campaign, and he told Times Radio that he acknowledges that some people will no longer feel that the Green Party is for them.
22: If people who share the ideology of Zionism feel like maybe the Green Party isn't their home, this is part and parcel of a political parties and platforms. You know, certainly, you know, if I was a trade unionist, maybe I wouldn't feel at home at the Tories. Or if I was a migrant, I might not feel at home in Reform.
21: The Conservative Party has unveiled plans for what it calls the most ambitious deregulation project in a generation. Speaking at the party's conference in Birmingham, leader Kemi Badenoch warned radical steps are needed to boost living standards. Proposed measures include ditching green rules on new build homes,

0: other RAF shared bases.
1: They're also looking at security arrangements at Mildon Hall and Laken Heath in East Anglia, which are very important strike aircraft bases.
0: And with the sports news, here's Hugo Chambray.
2: Disappointment for Wales in Cardiff as they went down 1-0 to Denmark. They currently sit third in their Nations League group. Elsewhere, after another tense build-up, the Republic of Ireland played out a 1-1 draw with Israel in Serbia. The Irish Times are reporting a member of the Irish backroom staff alleged he was spat at by an Israeli player at half-time. Greece held Germany to a 0-0 draw while the Netherlands beat Serbia 2-1. There are injury concerns over Erling Haaland after he asked to be substituted in Norway's loss to Portugal. His club Manchester City head to Liverpool in the Premier League on Sunday. Manchester City's 100% start to the Women's Super League season continues with a 4-2 victory at home to Arsenal. The champions twice came from behind with two goals from Lauren Hemp. Max Verstappen earned his first victory of the season by winning the Bahrain Grand Prix in Malaysia. Wakefield have been celebrating being crowned Super League champions for the first time in their history with an open-top bus parade. And Sale overcame a red card to pick up their first win of the Rugby Union Prem season, getting past Saracens 21-17. There's more at thetimes.com.

0: blare off and super at things episode.
1: Idiotic, moronic, Cromwellian lunatics.
2: I think the public had had enough.
3: Write on the ballot paper, penis and testicles. Screw the lot of you.
0: Excellent display of moderation.
2: Logic.
0: Yes. Welcome, welcome one and all. Welcome to How to Win an Election. I'm Hugo Rifkind, and I'm joined, as ever, by former Labour insider, Empress of Liverpool, now back in the South. It's Sally Morgan. Hello, Sally.
2: Hello.
0: Highton. I've been practising.
2: Good. Highton. Excellent.
0: Baroness
2: Excellent.
0: Of Highton.
2: Excellent.
0: We're also joined by the foul-mouthed policy queen, Polly McKenzie. Hello, Polly.
4: I'm planning to be very dignified today.
0: Have you washed your mouth out with soap?
4: No, because that's disgusting.
0: Fair point. Don't know why anyone ever would. We're also joined, of course, by Tory peer and Times columnist, trying to work out what happened while he was away. It's Danny Finkelstein. Hello, Danny.
5: Hello.
0: Hello, Danny. Look, thanks to Paul, who's messaged to say, I really like Danny, but I would like Gito back whenever required and or free. Believe me, Paul, Gito Harry was not free. Do send your questions to howtowin@thetimes.co.uk. Before we move on, Polly, we've also had an email of complaint from Christine about you. Are you ready?
4: Yeah, I'm ready.
0: She writes, Polly, I'm very insulted by your statement this morning. Anyone listening to Elizabeth Day's How to Fail would not listen to a political podcast and would probably not be listening now. Christine goes on, as a Northern woman with a working class background, I listen to quite a few political podcasts. I also enjoy How to Fail. Polly, could you make a grovelling apology to Christine, please?
4: I would like to make a grovelling apology to Christine. All the best people listen to both of these things. Obviously, I listen to both of these things or I wouldn't have known.
5: So what you've learned, Polly, is one of the great lessons of politics, which is never make analogies or comparisons of any kind. You end up comparing supermarkets to libraries.
2: Yeah, yeah.
5: You always get yourself into immense trouble. I remember Ken Clark once saying about something that was just a promise made on a wet night in Dudley, and then there was a Dudley by-election.
2: Yeah, reported back everywhere.
5: Every Tory promise became pointless because it was all being made on a wet night in Dudley. So never ever do what you did.
0: Yeah, I mean, you do have this in columns. You think, where's a random place I can slag off without consequence? And then you realise there aren't
2: any. Catches up.
0: There's nowhere. There's nowhere.
5: Yeah, everywhere is somewhere.
0: People will mind and are right to. But no, I mean, Polly, I think what you were doing there is you were thinking that you obviously, as you say, listen to all these podcasts, and so of course other people do as well. Danny, let's talk about your column in a minute. Andy Burnham used his conference speech to set out some big policies that are going to form the base of his next manifesto. We're going to ask whether they're going to prove to be election winning, because that is, after all, what we're here for. We had, in the space of his speech, scrapping the triple lock as it currently exists, a new national care service, more public control of the water companies, electoral reform, and some form of closer relationship with the EU, perhaps up to and including rejoining it. So, Danny, in your very punchy column, you say, It was sort of a relief to watch a Prime Minister speak who knows the direction in which he wishes to take the country. He deserves respect for his adult approach, and for me, at least, he will get it. I'd just prefer it if he wasn't accelerating into a brick wall. Explain.
5: Well,
0: beginning with apologies to any brick walls who are offended by...
5: Yeah. But the starting point is, I didn't agree with it, but just because I don't agree with it doesn't mean it's not either A, right, obviously, but B, electorally... salient because or successful because I may be in a minority on it. That I think it. So let's have a look at it electorally. I think it definitely does the job of giving a track. Labour saying Britain's on the right track. Don't turn back.

0: The problem is it didn't put Labour on the track. So one of the things it did is to say, basically, we're going to do all these things at the next general election, and then ask the question, are you about to have an election? The answer was no. So he has left a hole between his speech and all these policies. And then when you look at the policies themselves, some of them are abstract. People are not that interested in electoral reform, the general public. Some of them are very concrete, and I think that the triple lock is very, even though I regard it as unsustainable, and, you know, in kind of Westminster circles, everyone talks about it being a burden. You know, who's going to have the bravery to get rid of it? The reason they use the word bravery is because it's very popular, the triple lock, and I think it'll be very difficult to remove that. People would quite like to have the social care, although, you know, often with promises like that, you get people wondering whether they'll really get it. And the EU, together with electoral reform, is more about Labour's coalition than it is about anything he's going to do. So there's an awful lot of questions about what he was saying on Europe is going to mean. But if it does mean kind of reopening the Brexit argument, obviously it means Labour's committing itself to a certain type of coalition, which I, by the way, have long thought was sensible. So I think Labour should be the party of younger, urban, somewhat more middle class, somewhat more educated, graduate sort of voters, and try and get the centre as well, rather than try to go back to where Morgan McSweeney was looking for his voters. But, you know, Andy Burnham sits for Makerfield. So this was a choice of coalition, which weirdly didn't seem to me to include his own constituency.
1: Sally, did you agree with any of Danny's column or any of the words that he just said?
2: I agreed with a bit of what Danny said. I certainly respect where Danny's coming from on this. I think there was a universal view, thank goodness, to have a politician and a political leader who is setting out clearly what he wants to do and what he believes in. And that is a big step forward. And I think that's why, actually, on Tuesday night, across the piece, there was actually a lot of support. Because I think people just felt, this is good. It felt genuine, and it felt he really did believe what he was talking about. And I think that is a very big step forward and important for the country. I think some of it's more complicated than Danny's saying in some ways. So I think there's already a danger of saying, well, there's policy one is the triple lock and policy two is care. And actually, they are the same. I mean, the triple lock, the movement on the triple lock is to partly fund what's being proposed on social care or what will be proposed on social care. So I think the next stage of constant communication and explanation is going to be really, really important. And, you know, if you just take, I mean, I was also rather fed up listening to it. I only half heard Ed Davey this morning, who seemed to be being very unconstructive, I thought, around social care. And, you know, I called a couple of people I know who run acute hospital trusts, who variously said to me, oh, yeah, well, if you think about the number of beds that have got patients in them who really we know should be back home, probably shouldn't have come in, some of them, of course, it's at least 15%, and in some cases is heading for 20%. So you just, I suppose I would say to both of you, in a way, let us attempt over the next year, 18 months, to sit around the table and really try and drill into some of this. And I think if that happens, that makes things much stronger.
1: Polly, your turn.
3: There's so many different questions here. One is, how do you protect people's financial assets so that, you know, a minority of people lose tens or hundreds of thousands, everything they've ever worked for, because of social care costs, whilst other people get to pass on an inheritance? And lots of the political story has been around that. I think bundling up that financial story with the triple lock, saying it's like more like an insurance scheme, feels to me like a strong story that's potentially winnable, though it is complicated. Mm. The next one is, as Sally was talking about, the integration of health and social care delivery, which ought to have been possible for 10 years, 20 years, 30 years, but is very challenging. And it's not just because budgets are held in the NHS and locally. It's also just because of the ways of working within the NHS, which make it really, really difficult to focus on spending on prevention rather than on acute care. But then even on top of that, there's the fact that even if you took away the costs that people currently experience for social care, two things will still be true. The amount of social care that is paid for even with the billions and billions we might be investing, would still be probably less than people need. What we see at local authority level is more and more kind of tight qualifications for what you might get funded. And so actually you'd need to invest a load more money to actually be able to do the preventative loop that saves money into the NHS of reducing falls, supporting people through frailty. And then on top of that, actually, if you do move into a care home, what they're talking about is taking away the care costs, people looking after you, but not taking away the what's called hotel costs, the fact that you're essentially renting a place to live and they're feeding you. That would still be chargeable to people, and it is more expensive than living on your own at home. And so actually, without a new financial product solution on top of this, it's still going to be really hard to stop people who have high care needs from losing their home in order to pay for it. So I think the ambition of this is absolutely fantastic, but I worry that it's a little bit size blind, that he might have gone too far in terms of overpromising before doing the detailed work. But there's always a theory that goes, you set the big goal, and that's what that moonshot is what makes everybody come into line. And I really hope that is the case.
1: I'm a little bit surprised to hear both Polly and Sally sort of buying the link between the triple lock and social care, because, I mean, taxes aren't hypothecated in this kind of way. It's just a thing that they're going to save money on in order to spend more money somewhere else. It's a political sleight of hand to bundle them together,
2: isn't it? It's not like mine. I mean, I can remember... having the big argument about 1% on national insurance, that was directly going to the health service. That was absolutely.
1: But nothing ever really directly goes anywhere, does it?
2: Well, I mean, that allowed us to put up health service spending in that year. It absolutely categorically did. I think this is a way of. I mean, it's of course it's a clever political move in a sense, because it is partly saying, if we're going to do anything about the pension, about the triple lock, which frankly most people think should happen, it's just that now most of the political parties are saying, oh no, that's terrible. But actually, if you're seriously going to do that, that affects the elderly, bluntly, largely so does social care. So it seems a level of fairness. So it's about, I think this is about a stage movement towards a delivery of social care. And I think Andy's been quite honest about the fact that the first stage is going to be relatively limited and you'd have to develop it further. And if you look at other countries who do fund this, as Polly was saying, it tends to be it's the care rather than the accommodation costs. So you look at Denmark or somewhere and that's the pattern.
0: I completely agreed with what you had to say about social care, and even the formulation of it with a little bit of mention of earnings, I rather agreed with. But I think it's brave, but the reason it's brave is it's not correct that most people think it has to go. People, you know, really are opposed to it. In focus groups and any kind of polling that gets into the issue and explains the issue a bit, people really don't like it. They say, well, the government spends a lot of money on a lot of other things, and they have the idea they've paid into the system and they should get it back. So it's definitely a political risk, even though you're correct in thinking what we've got is unsustainable. Somebody had to grasp it, and he deserves respect for doing that.

0: Welcome back to How to Win Election with Sally Morgan, Polly McKenzie, Danny Finkelstein, and me, Hugo Rifkind. Let's talk about some of the some more of the sort of the policies, or at least the ambitions that are in there. His ambition when it comes to the EU has become much clearer in recent days since he gave the speech. He says he wants to explore closer ties, up to and including promising an in-out referendum in the Labour manifesto. Polly, are you as excited as I am at the thought of years more debate about the merits of the customs union and the single market?
1: Oh, I absolutely am. I can't wait. There'll be lots of flow diagrams and arrows. Well, wouldn't it be great? What I like about this is one of the reasons the conversation gets stuck in two ways about the EU. The first is, well, we had a referendum, so we can't possibly change it, our minds. When, I mean, of course we can. The other is this sort of, well, if you say we should join the customs union, or you say that we should join the single market, then we'd be joining a set of rules that mean we don't have a say in those rules. And obviously we can't rejoin. So people sort of prevent you looking for middle ground by just sort of throwing their hands up and saying you might as well rejoin. And what Andy Burnham has set out is actually some openness that says, well, you know, maybe we'll have to. Don't know, I'm going to look at the details. Of course, his thinking, I'm sure, is much more advanced than that. But that is good politics of promising to have a conversation, promising that it's going to be open. And if the logic concludes, guys, that the obviously logical thing, which is to rejoin, is the best option, then let's just do that instead of sort of halfway compromises. What is difficult, though, is that from the European Union perspective, whilst we've had positive words from President Macron, is what the last thing they want is a sort of hokey-cokey UK that just joins every decade and leaves again. So a sense of how do you bring people of the centre-right into that movement to enable us to anchor any kind of rejoin movement or even a customs union, a single market movement, as something that won't be just torn up by the next lot in, will be really critical to actually getting any progress. And it does seem to me that the Liberal Democrats are a really important mechanism for that, because they can reach those broadly liberal centre-right voters in the southeast, in richer areas, who had previously voted Conservative and who are turned off by the kind of, you know, reform Brexity, anti-growth movement, anti-business movement. And if you can hold the coalition, not necessarily by bringing the Conservatives in, but by actually helping the Liberal Democrats to expand their reach and hold more of the ground between you, that then is a way forward for the country, I think.
0: Danny, what will the sort of the traditional Brexiteer factions of our politics, Nigel Farage and Reform and bits of the Conservatives as well, had this happened 2 years ago, 3 years ago, they would have relished this fight. They would have been, great, we can fight this old fight again. We won it last time and we know what to do. I have a sense that's not quite where they are right now.
2: Possibly not. Look, I've for some time, as listeners to this podcast will know, I've said that I thought this was where Labour would get to at the next general election, and it's just going in the direction I thought would happen. This is yields Labour a certain type of coalition. It leaves them a more middle-class, more urban, younger coalition, right? Rather than the more Makerfield coalition. But it's very, there's a very strong political logic for it. And most importantly, it means that Labour are not going to be advocating policy they don't believe in, because Andy Burnham thinks we'd be better off in the EU, and he thinks that's holding back growth. And so therefore, he would no longer be burdened with having an argument that he doesn't genuinely believe. I think that it will then put pressure on the sort of leave voting leaderships. First of all, the Conservative Party obviously had voters on both sides of the divide, and that'll be more difficult for them without any question. And for the reform, they've got to then say, well, how are we going to make Brexit a success? What actually are we going to do? Because previously, all they've said is, oh, we've got Brexit, but it's not real Brexit. Mm. So I think you're right. I think that it's a fight that they will say they were going to relish, but will actually be quite tricky. The biggest question is whether or not this is a good public policy idea. The biggest question, I think, in all of this is the euro, right? Will Europe say, well, if you're going to be involved with us again, I insist you marry me.
0: I just
2: and the only way that you can do that is by signing up to the euro.
3: I mean, the EU would be very foolish, I think, to end up in a situation where, where, you know, you've got to join every little bit that exists and there's no further conversation. I mean, if they do that, that'll be really, really bad.
2: The euro means that we can't back out again, and they may want that because of that.
3: I actually can't see that.
0: Very briefly, Sally, Labour doesn't have a lot of pro-Brexit MPs. I interviewed Graham Stringer last week and described him as the only one, and he didn't dissent. But there are a lot of MPs who might represent leave voting constituencies. Are they going to be a bit alarmed about this?
3: I don't think they're going to be alarmed, because I think they think this is a process and a big political conversation. Somehow, look, the real job here is, it seems to me, how do you separate out? Don't just say it's the old world and we'll have that bit and that bit. Is there any chance of having a much broader conversation about where the EU is going? I mean, you know, it's interesting, the conversation with Carney, isn't it, about associate membership. So things are changing. We've got to separate arguments about immigration from the economy. I think the economic argument is there to be won. Immigration has got to get sorted. We could not just opt back in exactly where we were.
0: So we're going to have a national commission on electoral reform. Sounds like the most Polly McKenzie thing you could imagine. Andy Burnham has not specified which of the exciting types of proportional representation he favours. Polly, which one should we do? Or can we just pick five in a list? Because that's the whole point.
1: Obviously, what we should have is single transferable vote in multi-member constituencies.
0: Yeah, I don't know why I even asked. I'm sorry. Yes.
1: But can I just super quickly come back on what Sally said? This idea that we can join the EU for like growth, but we can't go back to immigration. Let's just remember that net migration was way lower when we were in the European Union, and small boat crossings were substantially reduced. And being in the EU is actually a way to be part of solutions on controlling the external borders of the EU.
3: I didn't mean as simplistic as it sounded. In a sense, I said we've got, I suppose what I think is we've got to win the arguments around immigration to have the arguments about the economy. I suppose that's what I really mean.
0: Yeah, see, typically, as with all debates about the EU, people keep talking about it, even when I've tried to change the subject.
3: Sorry.
1: That's because electoral reform is easy, Hugo. Single transferable votes, multi-member constituencies, if you have a just sort of list system whereby everybody does one vote nationally and the parties get to choose their sort of like top 50 people and you just go down the list according to the exact proportions, what you end up with is basically far too much party control, and people have to play internal games to sort of like get their way up the list, and are horrible to each other if they're anywhere near the boundary of where they might win or lose, and everyone's a national MP, which means you don't have that sense of connection to an intimacy with place. Hence, there's one simple answer. Let's fast forward to the end of the discussions.
0: Danny.
2: We have already had a national commission on electoral reform in
0: 1990. Wasn't on PR. Don't make me be as boring as I was in 2011, please.
2: The Roy Jenkins commission. Roy Jenkins had a commission that came out with the idea of AV plus. So rejected STV, the system that Polly suggested, because of the size of the constituencies. There'd be 350,000 people in a constituency, so many candidates, hard for people to choose. So the way that they had it is they had alternative vote plus. So they had, it's a mixed system. You have alternative vote, in other words, you have a preferential vote within a constituency for a single member, and then you add in members to get proportionality.
3: That's Scotland, isn't it?
2: So the big thing about that they've now got, the big thing that was different about Andy Burnham's speech from that previous promise is he promised Labour would fight the next election on PR or electoral reform, let's call it that, and that is a big step forward, and let's see whether that actually happens, but it's obviously a pitch to the Liberal Democrats. It's very significant saying that. So I think moving closer to, as you pointed out, Scotland system and to the Roy Jenkins Commission system, you know, does seem like a very likely outcome, and more likely than single transferable vote, more likely also than a pure AV system, because we already had a referendum on that which lost 70-30, so it'd be difficult to return to that.
0: But look, if we're going to have a referendum on electoral reform and another referendum on Brexit, it's going to be the 2010s all over again, isn't it?
3: I don't think there's a proposal for a referendum on AV
2: No, that's not what he's proposing.
3: Yeah. He's proposing it's in the manifesto.
2: Yes, so that's the doing it anyway. That is in fact the big step forward.
0: Yeah.
2: So the big step forward in this speech was not another commission on it. It is I'm going to run the next general election with the Labour Party Committee on Electoral Reform. And given the way that it looks like the next Parliament will map out, that's a pretty big promise. I do think all of us who've argued about electoral reform in the past have got to look at the system and think, well, you could get a government that had a majority on 28% of the vote, the same percentage that Michael Foot mm-hmm. had a landslide defeat on. How comfortable are we with that? So it definitely, I'm very worried about a political system that ends up with us not really being able to have a majority government. But it may be that this system doesn't produce that. And you've got to start looking at a system that has multi-parties in, but is designed for only two parties, which is probably what we've got at the moment. And, you know, it does, even for opponents of electoral reform that I've been for some time, I haven't always been, you know, it's a question.
0: I always find it interesting how people's views on this, I'm not saying this is you, but people's views on this flip depending on the fortunes of the parties they favour. I was speaking to Richard Tice just the other day. The reform used to be madly in favour of electoral reform. They seem to have gone off it.
2: Yeah, so one question about you have to ask about the electoral reform system is, no question, UKIP came into the system, and actually before that, the BNP came into the system, because the European elections had proportional representation.
3: Yes. Yes.
2: So it's definitely a big disadvantage, and I think a degree of uncertainty about this subject, which I've suffered from for a long period of time, is sort of appropriate. Really.
3: Okay.
0: Well, look, thank you very much indeed to Sally, Polly and Danny as ever. We will see you next time when we'll be talking about the Tory conference. Can they turn around their position in the polls? Who knows? Thank you very much indeed for listening. I've been the extremely mean Hugo Rifkind. We'll see you soon.

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13: Good morning from the Times Radio newsroom. I'm Chris Dabbs. Green Party leader Zach Polanski has been barred from entering Israel after party members voted to define Zionism as racism. Israeli ministers announced the ban following a narrow conference vote in Brighton, which passed despite warnings from former leader Caroline Lucas that it would make Jewish members feel scared and unwelcome in the party. Ashok Kumar is a Green Party member and the spokesperson for the Zionism is Racism campaign and told Times Radio that he acknowledges that some people will feel the Green Party is not for them, but there are no new rules against them.
14: It's not that Zionists are not allowed. I mean, this is a emotion, not a demotion. So this is our party platform. It doesn't have any disciplinary issues within the party. But if you don't feel at home, then there are 5 other Zionist parties that you can join. But certainly there's not any, you know, requirement that you be an anti-Zionist in order to be in the party.
13: Mr. Polanski himself did not cast a vote, and the Green Press Office says that Mr. Polanski will not be making any media statements following the move, and no alternative spokesperson is being put forward. Rabbi Charlie Baginski is calling on leader Polanski to clarify his position.
15: In these moments that need leadership, both to bring us together and to speak out against racism, then abdicating oneself from the vote and not being speaking says something dramatic, certainly, to those of us in the Jewish community.
13: Kemi Badenoch has pledged to scrap Britain's environmental quangos, end net zero regulations and push through a third runway at Heathrow in an attempt to end what they call the doom loop of low economic growth. In a package of measures to be announced at the Conservative Party conference, Badenoch will promise to abolish Natural England and the Environment Agency, repeal laws that can force private developers to build social housing and abandon strict new net zero standards. Conservative MP for Broadland and Fakenham, Jerome Mayhew, told Times Radio that the country needs to be able to make big decisions like this.
8: How long do we need to take to decide whether or not we need a third runway? It's been going on for 50 years. We've just got to take a decision and implement it. And I fully support. If the decision is to get the third runway at Heathrow up and running, let's just get it done.
13: The United States Air Force has withdrawn all its B-1 bombers from RAF Fairford following a suspected terror plot at the Gloucestershire Air Base. The aircraft have returned to their home bases in America after counter-terrorism police launched a major investigation into suspicious vans spotted near the site earlier this week. Andy Burnham said there are strong indications of Iranian involvement, while US President Donald Trump criticised British authorities for releasing suspects on bail. Robert Fox is defence editor for the Evening Standard and told Times Radio that the US are clearly not confident in security at the base.
16: It's a vote of no confidence in the security arrangements there. Fairford was convenient for them because it cut the flight time to targets in the Gulf, particularly Iran. But where I think it's embarrassing for the British government is that we are getting very different emphases and even discussion of facts about what went on in and around the rather strange Keystone Cops events of the emergency at Fairford.
13: Migrants have arrived in Hampshire after crossing the Channel from France by dinghy. Around 120 people were brought ashore at Haslar Marina in Gosport by two RNLI lifeboats having set off from Normandy. Protesters gathered at the scene as emergency services met the vessels. Hampshire police deployed officers and imposed public order restrictions, including a ban on face coverings. Some protesters standing on the pier at the Haslar Marina in Gosport shouted, "Send them back," as the boats arrived, as well as insults and threats. Gosport MP Caroline Dynage had earlier confirmed emergency services were preparing for all eventualities amid the local protests. And for a news bulletin when you want it, search for the Times Radio News Briefing on any podcast platform.
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17: Hello, good evening. Thank you for being with us. It's Sunday night, just gone 10:30. Time to have a look at the front pages of tomorrow's papers. We do this 7 days a week on Times Radio, helping us with Monday's front pages tonight. The Westminster editor of The Lead, Zoe Grunewald. Hi, Zoe.
18: Evening, Daryl.
17: Good evening. And Albie Amankona, who is a commentator, associate fellow at Bright Blue Think Tank, who's at Conservative Conference in Birmingham. Albie, hi there.
19: Good evening.
17: How is it for you?
19: Well, I always defer a Conservative Party conference when it's in Manchester, and it's in Birmingham this year. But I arrived at about 6:30 this evening. And I have to say, the mood here in Birmingham among Conservative delegates is one which is of quiet jubilation, I would say. Kemi Badenoch is at her most powerful, and I think it's widely thought among people in the Conservative and Tory faithful that she's done a very good job in the past year. But the question is can she take her very high personal approval ratings to Conservative votes at the ballot box? That's going to be her next challenge.
17: Okay, I think she'll be quite happy with the front pages of tomorrow's papers, most of them at least, because she's just on them, which is kind of like, you know, when you're in opposition, is just a good achievement in itself, isn't it? Front page of the Times tomorrow, Badenoch to pledge a bonfire of green laws. The Times has some more details on plans to abolish, a couple of organisations, Natural England and the Environment Agency, some net zero laws, also a third runway at Heathrow, a package of growth measures is how it's being described. Front page of the Times tomorrow also has the news that Shabana Mahmood has accused ministers of being too quick to pull the immigration lever and rely on foreign workers to plug skills gaps. She's revealed that they asked her for work visas as often as once a fortnight. And the front page of the Times also has the story about social media companies being required to implement hard checks on people's ages using passports and driving licence and credit checks as children under 16 are banned from social media. Front page of the Daily Mail tomorrow describe Kemi Badenoch's sort of plans that we're going to hear this week as a common sense blueprint, unveiling a policy blitz at party conference. She hails old school values on an economy, law and order, and borders. voters as the key to election victory. Front page of the Mirror are less kind about it. Same old Tories, bad to the future, is their headline. Leader Kemi will boost rich in return to nasty party days. Vows to slash benefits, but millionaires get free childcare. Front page of the Daily Express, tomorrow, Labour under Burnham is going after the elderly. They've got some quotes from Kemi Badenoch in which she attacks Andy Burnham. Front page of the Daily Telegraph have the story of the Tories pledging to cut 50,000 off the price of a new home as part of the sort of quite a slew of announcements, really, from Tory party conference. Their main news, though, they're splashed tomorrow. Andrew takes police to court over arrest. Andrew Mentbat and Windsor, they say, has launched legal action against Thames Valley Police over his arrest. We'll take a closer look at that in a moment. Also, Fly Dubai hijacker exploited UK university loophole to avoid vetting, they say. Front page of The Guardian tomorrow, their headline, horrifying scale of child-on-child sexual abuse in schools revealed. Also, Britain has no plan in the event of a food crisis, they claim. And the Greens vote to equate Zionism with racism makes the front page of The Guardian. Hopes for a record year in deal-making punctured by interest rate increases, say the Financial Times. And The Sun have a story about Mark Chapman and Kelly Cates, two big sporting presenters apparently are dating, so good for them. Which would definitely get Zoe and Albie's take on that shortly. Let's start though, Zoe, with a front page. You know, lots of stories about Kemi Badenoch on the front pages. Lots of sort of detail. So quite a few things to get through. Just give me your sort of headline assessment of some of the proposals that we are hearing being trailed and announced tonight as conference gets underway in Birmingham.
15: Well, I think a lot of what she's announced is red meat to the Tory membership. You know, this is a lot of kind of classic conservative slash and burn of regulations, trying to make the state smaller, trying to encourage business to invest. I mean, she says that, you know, it is businesses that create growth in this country rather than governments. That is very much the kind of ideological dividing line in many ways between Labour and the Conservatives. The Conservatives would like a much smaller state. They want business to kind of do its thing, whereas Labour and those on the left would see the importance of government investing in infrastructure and skills and education and all those kind of things. So I would say in that case, it's very traditional conservative. I think what's quite interesting about this, and I can see that Paul Nowak from the TUC has talked about this being a return to austerity. I mean, I would agree with a lot of that. This is very much paring back a state where many people will already tell you is sitting in the bare bones. But I think also there's something about Kemi Badenoch's approach, which is it's quite unfeeling. It's quite brutal. I mean, she will call it common sense, but I think some of the proposals, you know, we're talking about building more prisons. Well, that's a great thing. But then we're also talking about taking money away from welfare recipients. There's a lot here that is kind of, it feels almost punitive. And I wonder if that is enough when on the other side of the political spectrum, you have Andy Burnham, who gave a very helpful speech, a very hopeful speech at a Labour Party conference. And then, of course, Kemi Badenoch's biggest challenger on her side is Nigel Farage, who very much dabbles in the politics of grievance, kind of talking Britain down. I wonder if Kemi Badenoch is actually offering anything that is feeling optimistic or hopeful enough to compete with Andy Burnham. I'm struggling to see anything from the Conservatives here that doesn't actually feel quite sort of down on Britain, and actually that kind of nasty party mantra is ringing over again in my head reading through some of these policies. There's not a lot here that makes people smile, and I think that might put her on Nigel Farage's turf, but I wonder if actually that's no longer the challenge. I think Andy Burnham is now offering something different, and I think Kemi Badenoch, with what she's offering at the minute, that would be a struggle to match.
17: That's a good analysis. It's an interesting analysis, Albie. That sort of hard-nosed, perhaps slightly austere, you know, tough on sort of crime, tough on benefits claimants, that sort of stuff, sort of politics, you know, it does every now and again, and it sort of comes around in a cycle as serving political leaders quite well. It certainly served Margaret Thatcher very well. It served David Cameron very well. I wonder if this is the right moment for that sort of politics, particularly cast against the sort of tone that Andy Burnham is striking.
19: Look, I think it depends what you're interested in. I think there's lots to be positive about the Conservative agenda that Kemi Badenoch is trying to put out here at the Conservative Party conference. I care a lot about economic growth. I care about whether or not a third runway at Heathrow gets built. So when Kemi Badenoch and Andrew Griffiths are saying things like we're going to do anything possible to get the third runway built, that's something I feel quite positively about. Equally, when Kemi Badenoch talks about slashing green laws and actually deregulating in order to bring down the price of a new home by £50,000, that again is something to be quite positive about. So I think it depends what you are interested in. There will be lots of people who are quite interested in GDP growing as quickly as possible, the price of goods coming down, inflation being tackled, and they'll look at these economic policies and they'll think, this is something to be positive about. And at the end of the day, the Labour Party and Andy Burnham, even though they've got to bring down the benefits bill, Andy Burnham says they're going to bring down the benefits bill in a Labour way. But ultimately, bringing something down means cutting. And Kemi's just being honest about it. Andy Burnham has still not outlined exactly how he's going to bring down the benefits bill in a Labour way.
17: And I wonder then, Alwi, if it's sort of less about the content of this policy, these policy proposals, but how they're sort of being sold, right? This idea that you sort of... Because actually, you could imagine Kemi Badenoch, can't you, going out there this week and not talking about slashing things and cutting stuff back, but talking about building things. You know, you could say that, you know, that the Environment Agency has been sort of too in the way of house building or whatever, or infrastructure projects, and therefore we're going to do away with them. We're going to cut away from them. Or you can sort of frame that as being, we're going to encourage building, right? You can sort of lead with burning stuff down, or you can lead with building stuff. And I wonder if sometimes in her messaging there is a bit too much burning stuff down.
19: Look, I think she's going to lead with building stuff. I think she's going to lead with liberating the animal spirits in the British economy to get Britain.
17: But that's undeniably in there. But all the headlines are talking about scrapping things, about burning things, about chopping things down, about getting rid of stuff, which actually, you know, might be the right thing to do. It's certainly the sort of thing she wants to do. You agree with it. But how we talk about it doesn't feel very hopeful, I suppose, is the point.
19: Well, again, I come back to the point I mentioned before. There'll be many people, perhaps people who are listening, other people that read the Times, the Telegraph, people that would identify as being on the right, who have a point of view that the British state is too big and that we live beyond our means and that our debt is too high. And then actually, by talking about cutting things back, that will be a positive thing to many people. Not to many people from the left, I completely take that point. But Kemi Badenoch is not trying to appeal to the left. She's trying to appeal to the Conservative faithful here in Birmingham, and also trying to win some of those voters, perhaps a little bit further to the right, who have left to go to the Reform Party. And the Reform Party are pledging cuts much deeper than the Conservatives. So it's all about the type of voters that Kemi's trying to win and try and win back. So all of this stuff about cutting things back, liberating the animal spirits, economic growth, bringing immigration down, it's going to be like manna from heaven for people on the right and the centre-right of the United Kingdom.
17: And Zoe, the constituency that Albie talks about there, A, it still exists, and B, it's still very important for winning the general election, isn't it? I mean, you know, I cannot point to you to an election victory that hasn't involved the winning party being a bit austere about something, or constrained, or, you know, sort of, you know, championing the sort of political prospectus that Albie talks about there. Keir Starmer did that in 2024. Maybe Kemi Badenoch's onto something here. Maybe actually there is a constituency in this country for that will provide her an electoral coalition that she's going to need.
15: I think undoubtedly there's an austerity mindset in this country, not least because we're constantly talking about the fact that we have no money. And people, I think, when they hear that from the government, they do want to know that the money that the government has is being spent wisely and that everything is as efficient as possible. Having said that, I do think you make the good point, Daryl, which is that actually that's one thing. And maybe if that is a means to an end, great. But what is the end? What is the vision here? At the end of all this slashing and burning and growth, what sort of country do we have? What does that look like? Are we a community? Do we like each other? Are people richer, happier, better educated? That is what's kind of missing. And I think that is
20: what Andy Burnham has started to latch onto. That was something Keir Starmer wasn't very good at articulating either. It's very good saying you're going to do this, but actually, if it just feels like austerity for austerity's sake, or slashing and burning because we all deserve a little bit of hair shirt Britain, well, that's not enough to energise people. It might energise those on the right who are ideologically energised by this kind of stuff, but for the average voter, people who are worrying about their bills and their kids disappearing off online and, you know, all these kind of things, I think they need a bit more than that. They need a reason to feel enthusiastic. What does all this achieve at the end of it?
19: What is not to like about regulatory burdens being reduced to a point where the cost of buying a home is reduced by £50,000?
20: So that has a point to it, but it's one of the bits of policy that is being slightly less talked about, aside from the slashing and burning. And I think
19: it's on the front page of the Times.
20: I understand. Well, okay, but what is the headline? I mean, it's about the bonfire of green laws. Yes, you're right. It's in the copy, and yes, of course, it'll be in Kemi Badenoch's speech. But my point is, and I think that this seems to be almost the focus. Seems to be almost on the actual act of paring back the state and actually the act of breaking things down. And I think that is where the right has gone recently. But I think actually articulating a vision, and yes, having money off a house purchase, great, but we still need a solid argument for what Tory Britain looks and feels like. It's not just going to be that some people who are buying a house will have a bit of money off their house. It needs to be bigger than that. People want to know what Britain's going to look like in 15, 20 years' time. And this isn't just Kemi Badenoch who's struggling to articulate that. It's many leaders over successive governments. But I think people want to know what all this stuff is going to do for them and what the country's going to look like at the end of it.
17: Okay. Interesting points. Very interesting. We'll sort of watch all that play out over the next couple of days. Loads of coverage from Conservative Party conference. Just a couple of comments from you as well. Richard says, Kemi is an EU-phobic, climate change denying... I don't think she denies climate change, Richard. Triple lock protecting asylum seeker rabid politician. I don't quite know what that means. I haven't voted Tory since 2010 and never will do with these attitudes, says Richard. John says, have any of you read the book that she's produced? That will explain in detail why she is proposing her policies. If you haven't, I suggest you do before slagging her off. Robert says, one might remind Zoe that it is relatively easy to express hope in speeches. The challenge is delivering hope through realistic policy change that hasn't been achieved yet. It might be, but funding those changes seems problematic at best. And Malcolm says, this is exactly the time for clear and honest messaging about salvaging the country. Mr. Burnham's hope is based on faith alone. Okay, 8722, time's at the start of a message. 033-003-2353 is my WhatsApp number if you want to get involved tonight. Zoe and I'll be with us, and we'll come to Green Party conference. That makes the front page of The Guardian tomorrow, a deeply controversial motion that has passed today, defining Zionism as racism. We'll figure out, I suppose, not so much the debate, but what it means and tells us about the Green Party and the left of British politics. There's loads to pull on there, I think, that are very important. We'll get to that on Times Radio next.
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22: The Conservative Party conference is underway in Birmingham. Hear live coverage and incisive reaction with regular reports from Times Radio's political editor Anna Mihailova throughout the conference, plus Kemi Badenoch's speech in full on Tuesday. The Conservative Party conference continues tomorrow afternoon from 4 with John Pienaar live from Birmingham on Times Radio.
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17: Hello and good evening. We're having a look at the front pages of tomorrow's papers tonight with Zoe Grunewald, Westminster editor at The Lead, and Albie Amankona, who's a commentator, associate fellow at the Bright Blue think tank, who is in Birmingham as well this weekend. Albie, just take us to Brighton briefly. We've been talking about this already tonight. We're familiar with the story. The Green Party have passed a motion today to define Zionism as racism. Obviously a deeply controversial motion with all the sort of ramifications, largely for the Green Party, really. It's kind of fascinating to watch this play out, isn't it?
19: It's hugely fascinating. From Birmingham to Brighton, essentially what the Greens have done is they've adopted a policy that equates Zionism, which is a belief in the Israeli state and that Jewish people have a claim to the land there, and that actually they're equating that with racism, and there are calls for Israel to be replaced in totality by a single Palestinian state. And this is really quite significant because it's had upsets within the Green Party. Even some of the more traditional Greens, for example, Adrian Ramsey, for example, Ellie Chowns, say they're deeply saddened by the vote which has taken place and the result of the vote in particular. Meanwhile, Sean Berry and Carla Denyer say they support any Jewish members who actually believe in this type of policy. So this vote has had ramifications within the Green Party, but even outside of the Green Party, is this something which is going to make Andy Burnham's Labour Party more popular with those people on the left who perhaps aren't so enamoured by the wackier edges of the Green Party and want a more mainstream traditional left-wing movement, which is what Andy Burnham's Labour Party is proposing?
17: Sorry, what do you think?
20: I think this is a big problem for Zach Polanski, actually. I think his failure to show leadership on this issue has been noted by people who attended the conference. It's worth saying that although the motion did go through, there was a rather large cohort of Green Party members who opposed it. It passed 1,022 votes to 813. It was incredibly divisive, and as Albie pointed out, pretty senior ranking Green politicians were disappointed by the fact that the motion went through. I mean, I was reading a note that had been produced by the Jewish Greens on Friday when this motion was being spoken about. And there was real concern about the fact that not only, of course, is Zionism an incredibly broad and hard to pin down term, it means a lot of things to a lot of different people, but this, someone put forward a motion basically trying to amend this so that it would specify that it would not be used to discipline Jewish members attending synagogues that consider themselves Zionist. Now, of course, a lot of synagogues in the UK will have links to Israel and therefore may be considered under these terms as Zionist, and that motion was rejected. So, you know, there is a real concern tonight amongst Jewish Green members and people who didn't support this motion that actually, what does this mean for Jewish Greens who want to go to synagogue? Will they be accused of racism? Will they face punishment from the party? You know, I think it is a really, I think it's incredibly I obviously really don't support it. I think it's incredibly problematic for the Greens. I think it's very, very disappointing that it's taken up all this time. And I can completely understand why the Jewish community would feel concerned about this and wonder if they have a place still in the Green Party.
17: Okay, we've got a few. Go on, Albie, quickly.
19: I think it is also telling that some of the Green Party members who are more prominent in the media, the types of Green Party politicians that we know, as I mentioned, Adrian Ramsey, Ellie Chowns, Sean Berry, Carla Denyer, talking about supporting the Jewish community, being deeply saddened by the vote. Meanwhile, there are other perhaps newer Green Party figures on the Moffin Alley side of the party who probably might be quite happy with this policy. So I think it shows broader divides within the Green Party movement. And then, of course, Zach Polanski was actually absent for the vote. So what is his opinion on this? And what might this mean for the Holborn and St Pancras by-election?
17: Don't mention that, for crying out loud. I have to read some names out. let's put a pin in that for now. We've got a few minutes left. We've got about 2 minutes left, actually. So you've got about 40 seconds each. Zoe, go on, give me another story from the front pages. What should we know?
20: Okay, all right. Let's quickly talk about social media, because this is on the front page of the Times. So the government is going to unveil its plans for the social media ban for under 16s in the coming weeks. And one of the things that could possibly happen is that social media companies will be required to implement hard checks on people's ages. So people might have to provide their passports and driving license when they want to use social media. Now, this is similar to what we've seen in Australia. We know that the Australian ban hasn't worked so well. Kids, of course, have found ways to get past it. This, I think, will be seized upon by privacy groups who'll be worried about whether this will have a chilling effect more broadly as well. So I expect a row over any of these plans coming up in the next few weeks.
17: I'll be 60 seconds, all yours. Go on.
19: The 60 seconds would be Andrew Mountbatten Windsor, former Prince Andrew, trying to take the court for police over his arrest. This would be the first legal challenge of its kind by a member of the royal family since Charles I, and this was back in 1649. And this, of course, relates to his arrest back in Norfolk. How can we forget those pictures of him slumped in the back of that Range Rover on his way to the police station on his birthday?
17: Yeah. Extraordinary story, and summed up beautifully and in great time as well, Albie. I really appreciate that. Very good of you. Lovely having you company tonight, both of you. Albie, enjoy party conference. I'm sure we'll hear from you again, will we, on Times Radio the next couple of days from Birmingham?
19: Absolutely. I'll be back on air tomorrow morning.
17: Oh, good. Excellent. As soon as tomorrow morning. Excellent. No escaping, Albie, and nor would you want to. Albie Amancona, who is in Birmingham. He is a commentator, Westminster editor at The Lead, Zoe Grunewald as well. Thank you, Zoe. Great stuff.
20: Thanks, Daryl.
17: Thank you. You too. Thanks, both of you. Okay, all those stories, plenty more in your copy of The Times tomorrow or online right now. If you want some more detail, by the way, there's loads and loads of detail in Oliver Wright and Stephen Swinford and Jerry Scott's story about Kemi Badenoch's plans. They are all online right now. You can read it in detail at thetimes.com.

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7: Good morning from the Times Radio newsroom. I'm Chris Dabbs. Green Party leader Zach Polanski has been barred from entering Israel after members voted to define Zionism as racist. Senior Greens, including the party's first MP and former leader Caroline Lucas, have warned that Jewish members will now feel scared and unwelcome after the vote. Ashok Kumar is a Green Party member and the spokesperson for the Zionism is Racism campaign, and he told Times Radio that he acknowledges that some people will no longer feel that the Green Party is for them.
8: If people who share the ideology of Zionism feel like maybe the Green Party isn't their home, this is part and parcel of political parties and platforms. You know, certainly, you know, if I was a trade unionist, maybe I wouldn't feel at home at the Tories. Or if I was a migrant, I might not feel at home in Reform.
7: The Conservative Party has unveiled plans for what it calls the most ambitious deregulation project in a generation. Speaking at the party's conference in Birmingham, leader Kemi Badenoch warned radical steps are needed to boost living standards. Proposed measures include ditching green rules on new build homes, abolishing Natural England, and backing a third runway at Heathrow. Conservative MP for Broadland and Fakenham, Jerome Mayhew, told Times Radio that the country needs to be able to make decisions like this.
9: How long do we need to take to decide whether or not we need a third runway? It's been going on for 50 years.
7: The Pentagon has confirmed that all US Air Force bombers stationed at RAF Fairford have now returned home to America. A Pentagon spokesman said that the redeployment comes as counter-terrorism police investigate the incident in Gloucestershire, which Andy Burnham had warned had strong indications of Iranian links. Robert Fox is defense editor for the Evening Standard and told Times Radio that the US are looking at security arrangements.

0: There are injury concerns over Erling Haaland after he asked to be substituted in Norway's loss to Portugal. His club, Manchester City, head to Liverpool in the Premier League on Sunday. Manchester City's 100% start to the Women's Super League season continues with a 4-2 victory at home to Arsenal. The champions twice came from behind with two goals from Lauren Hemp. Max Verstappen earned his first victory of the season by winning the Bahrain Grand Prix in Malaysia. Wakefield have been celebrating being crowned Super League champions for the first time in their history with an open-top bus parade. And Sale overcame a red card to pick up their first win of the Rugby Union Prem season, getting past Saracens 21-17. There's more at thetimes.com.
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2: Drone and sabotage attacks on NATO countries, blood-curdling intelligence warnings about fresh plots. They're almost daily now as Vladimir Putin turns up his hybrid war on the West. So why is he doing it, and how far will he go? The CIA's director made a rare trip to Moscow to talk about it recently. Today, a former MI6 chief talks to us. I'm Tom.
3: And I'm Patrick. Welcome to The General and the Journalist. So John Scarlett is one of Britain's foremost Russia experts, having spent much of his career in the British intelligence community focused on that country. He went on to serve at the pinnacle of British intelligence for a decade, including as chief of MI6 from 2004 to 2009. He's now a co-founder of the strategic advisory company SC Strategy and works with a close mutual friend of ours from the MOD, Will Jessett. John, you rarely speak publicly, so we're particularly grateful to have you with us today.
4: Well, I'm pleased to be here and you're good people to speak to.
3: Thank you. So, I mean, I imagine much of your early time in the service was focused on the Soviet Union, but most notably, you served in Moscow from 1991 to 1994 as head of station, a period, of course, which spanned the collapse of the Soviet Union and the first years of the Russian Federation. What was it like working in that post at the time?
4: Well, I should say straight away that I had previously worked in Moscow at the embassy in the late 1970s, and I'd worked on, you know, Soviet and Russia stuff in between times. And then I was happy to go back to Moscow in 1991 because I understood, even before, you know, the collapse, that things were changing really fundamentally. And the old sort of Soviet control atmosphere, which I had witnessed before, was changing and to a large extent going. So I knew it would be very interesting. But of course, like everybody else, I didn't predict the fall of the Soviet Union. And if anybody tells you that they did, don't believe them, because I certainly was working on it all that time. And I never remember anybody predicting it until pretty much it happened. So something on that scale, that's the first point to get across. There was a massive, massive event and development. We arrived in October 91, and then the Soviet Union came to an end on the 25th of December in the immediate aftermath of the referendum in Ukraine, which was on the 1st of December. And that was the final core event which led to the end of the Soviet Union and the creation of Commonwealth of Independent States.
5: John, I'm really interested in your take on this, because Putin the man, and you spent an awful long time studying him and observing him secretly and otherwise. You often hear two versions of him as a human being, don't you? He's either written up as the master schemer and strategist, always written up as a stupid KGB thug. Which version is correct for you?
4: I think I'm on the record somewhere as saying it's important not to overdo the KGB stuff. You know, he was a KGB officer, but he was an officer in the Leningrad KGB. He wasn't an officer in the central.
5: Not even top tier KGB.
4: And he was on a posting in Dresden, which was not, you know, tip top place to be. And certainly, you know, over the years, former career officers in the KGB, first chief directorate, would be rather scornful of, you know, his reputation or positioning as a big KGB guy. And actually, he doesn't, by and large, present himself like that. It's just that, you know, other people do and commentators do and naturally play up the KGB thing. And the fact is that there were thousands and thousands of KGB officers in all sorts of jobs in the Soviet system. And Putin, really, his political rise and his rise to power came through his position as a deputy mayor in Petersburg. And I've never quite understood

0: exactly how he made that move from Dresden KGB officer to that position in Petersburg. I've never entirely understood it, but certainly part of it was that he was good friends with Anatoly Sobchak, the mayor of Petersburg, who had been his teacher or tutor at university and law student.
1: Master schemer or nasty thug?
0: Well, he's certainly ruthless, very ruthless, as we have seen, as we are in Ukraine and in the conflict. But all I can say is that if you meet him, and I have met him not one-to-one, but in meetings and a dinner and that kind of thing, then you know, comes across as a fairly normal guy, quite restrained and modest.
1: Let's turn to the right now then, shall we? Putin's under massive pressure this autumn, militarily because the war is going nowhere in Ukraine. He's not even taking Grad anymore. Economically, the Russian economy is going quite quickly south, not least because of Ukraine's deep strike campaign is ruining the Kremlin's cash cow, their oil refineries. And that's all creating political pressure on him, isn't it? He may be on the verge of having to order a very unpopular mobilization to get more recruits over the line into Ukraine. And just the simple sight of surface-to-air missile batteries on flyovers over Moscow motorways is, you know, upsetting the Russian public. The worst pressure he's faced in 26 years of being in power, do you think?
0: Yes, but it is also important to be sort of balanced in one's attempt to understand the pressure. Mm. And the way you've just described it makes it sound catastrophic. And if that was the case, there would be other things that you would be seeing within the Russian Federation and we're not seeing at the moment. I mean, he is in power. There is no obvious and immediate threat to his power. There's no obvious source from which it is coming. And yes, he does face lots of points of pressure. I mean, the economy clearly is fundamentally important, as every Russian knows, given the history that we just talked about and the collapse of the economy 30 years ago. But you know, it could be worse, certainly what one hears. GDP growth, that's a problem. And in effect, it's not growing, it's stagnant. But it's not massive and rapid decline. The standard of living, yes, of course, that's under pressure from the fuel crisis, which you've just mentioned. And of course, it's very visible. That brings back memories of what it was like in the early 1990s. And the prices of everyday goods are, you know, are going up. It's not quite clear how bad inflation is. The more or less accepted inflation figures are 6.3%. It perhaps it's an understatement, but it's not being contested as a sort of fundamental understatement. The biggest and most obvious statistical problem is the interest rates at 14%. And obviously, doing business at interest rates of 14%, you know, how do you really carry on? But of course, it's related to the importance of keeping prices and inflation under control. So all those things are there. But for a lot of people, certainly in the big urban areas, life sort of goes on. Mm-hmm. And there's growing unease, it seems, from polling. And there's clearly growing tension. But, you know, it's not catastrophic. So it's important to keep these things in balance.
1: That's exactly what I wanted to go on and ask you. What is the scale of this pressure and how close is he to suffering some sort of revolt? I mean, I guess not from the masses, not from a popular revolt from people on the streets, because Russia's incredibly tightly controlled security state.
0: It is indeed, yes.
1: But the, you know, the Silviki, the securitocrats, the oligarchs who are losing money hand over foot now, who can look at Ukraine and say, this place is going nowhere. And the question is almost, why isn't he facing a revolt? Why hasn't someone come and tapped on the back and got rid of him yet?
0: Well, it may be partly because the suffering and setbacks are not as bad as they might be.
2: Can I just test that? Because one of the ambassadors in Moscow, Roderick Braithwaite, wrote a book, if you remember, called Afghansi, and described the impact of the Afghan campaign on the last stage of the Soviet Union. And I can't remember the exact figures, but I think it was something in the region of 25,000 killed in Afghanistan over a decade. And that had a decisive impact. Here, they've lost 500,000 killed, 1.5 million casualties in total. What does it take?
0: No, well, that's a very good question. And of course, the casualty figures just in the Russian military are extraordinarily high. They seem to be more or less as you describe. That is a question. How can that be? Of course, the immediate answer is it was a question of where the casualties come from. I mean, first of all, there is a sort of natural sense in conversations one can have with people about this, as though, well, wars mean casualties, you know, that's what happens. And there's an element of culture there and history and so on. Although it's hard to be, you know, very precise about that and wrong, perhaps. And remember, the life expectancy of soldier sent to the front line is 35 minutes. Yeah. But, you know, the recruits are coming from areas all over the country. They're not, by and large, coming from Moscow and Petersburg and Yekaterinburg and the big cities. And clearly a major effort has been made for a long time to limit the impact on the big urban areas. That is a key potential answer to that point, but it still leaves mystery in the air, I agree.
2: So, John, I want to turn to some of the, you might describe them as active measures that Russia is now deploying against the West. I mean, in August alone, Russia was accused of a drone attack at Germany's Leipzig airport, an incredibly brazen act, an attempted assassination of a US citizen in Poland, and then broader warnings from NATO and EU officials that Moscow is planning many more such acts in Europe. So taken together, these incidents raise a much bigger question about how far Moscow is prepared to take its campaign of interference and intimidation inside NATO. And it feels to me as if Russia is intensifying this campaign of what some people describe as hybrid warfare, some people describe it as state-sponsored terrorism. But crucially, that Putin's risk appetite has increased significantly. What do you think he's trying to achieve with this campaign?
0: Well, you're right to say that the risk appetite does seem to have increased, and the scale and range of the activity you've just set out seems to be increasing, and it's certainly attracting more and more attention from across European and NATO governments and so on. And it's now becoming, at last, a subject of serious debate. And we've had, of course, the statements from President Macron the other day, and the statement from Prime Minister Tusk and Danish intelligence service, Sirius. But again, we have to be careful in trying to sort of work out to what extent this is a move by move, controlled and thought through campaign, and to what extent it is just something which is happening, because in reality, seen from the eyes of the Kremlin, Russia is in reality in conflict with Europe. Because how else can a country which doesn't even exist continue to resist effectively for 4.5 years? And it's because of the NATO support. And it's very important to understand the state of mind in Moscow about NATO. I saw this myself just briefly when I went there on behalf of my think tank, RUSI, in February 2022, 1 week before the invasion. I spent 3 days in Moscow. I spoke to a number of senior figures, and one of the continual themes then, a week before the invasion, was NATO was a fundamental threat to Russia's security. NATO had to pull back. The expansion of NATO was a form of betrayal, really. And remember, all the conversations about Ukraine joining NATO. So the idea that Ukraine, which is looked at as I've just described, should become a member of NATO is just sort of fundamentally unacceptable.
2: So if I paraphrase, this is about weakening and undermining NATO and NATO cohesion, and it's about trying to punish Europe to deter Europe from its further support to Ukraine.
0: That is a fair way of putting it. It's just part of a continuing process where it's necessary to keep pressure up on Europe, particularly, and NATO, and to undermine the unity of Europe in its support for Ukraine, because that is, you know, that has immediate consequences for the Russian Federation.
2: What could and should Europe, in particular NATO, do to restore some deterrence, to get Russia to draw back from this campaign of subversion and sabotage?
0: Well, what's happening is almost inevitable, automatic response to what is going on the ground, European NATO support for Ukraine. So as long as the conflict in Ukraine continues, and as long as Russia's objectives are, as I've just tried to describe them, you know, this is a sort of an inevitable process which has to be managed somehow, but to go further than that and to think about ways of stopping it, if you like, or deterring it, that's a big ask. We need to be careful. And I don't use the word appeasement myself, because that brings up images from the 1930s and so on, which I think you have to be careful about. The fact is, we face a big, big challenge here.
2: And one of the mechanisms by which this process of management or trying to de-escalate these sort of tensions occurs is through people like yourself making visits. And, you know, famously, Bill Burns went across as director of the CIA ahead of the full-scale Russian invasion in 2022, ultimately fruitlessly. And then really recently, we've seen John Ratcliffe, the current director of the CIA, visit Moscow, and not meeting Putin, but meeting some very senior Russian intelligence officials. Is that visit one of the mechanisms? Do you think the purpose of that visit might have been to try to engage in managing this tension and to try to de-escalate?
0: Well, it might have been, and I don't know exactly what the purpose was, and there's not been a completely clear statement about his objective, but it might have been to sort of have a reality check or give a reality check, which, you know, John Ratcliffe does seem to have tried to do on the Russian leadership and so on, because there is quite good reason to think that the top leadership, including Vladimir Putin himself, doesn't have a completely realistic view and honest view of what is happening in the conflict. And that's a point of worry. Then that's the argument for maintaining dialogue and keeping dialogue going as a means of somehow avoiding or minimizing or lessening the risk of uncontrolled misunderstanding and escalation. You can have the attitude, we must be tough and we must stand up for our values and for our position and for our allies. Yes, but at the same time, we must maintain points of contact, because without them, then the risk of miscalculation grows.
2: I'm going to ask an apocalyptic question, but if these channels don't work, if there is serious miscalculation, a third if Putin is under the sort of intense pressure that Tom was describing earlier on, would he ever go nuclear in Ukraine at least?
0: Well, I'm very wary of talking about that. It's so easy to say something about that and then for it to get exaggerated. And if somebody does say, yes, I think it could happen, my first response is, okay, well, what's the evidence for thinking that? You know, how do you know what he's thinking? To what extent is it just a calculation, or to what extent is it real facts and real knowledge? So it was slightly touched on in the interview that Avril Haines, the former director of national intelligence, gave to the FT a few days ago. She didn't say that it was something that was going to happen or might even happen, but she talked about the nuclear issue and she didn't seem to dismiss it completely. And so somebody very well informed and sensible like that, you know, that's not an unnatural thing to say. So it's there. And it's been part of the debate publicly, certainly since 2022, as a possibility. So it's reasonable that it should be discussed, but very careful, please.
1: Should we look ahead now to what the future might hold for Putin personally? So in particular, how interlinked his future is as president, as leader, with the Ukraine war. We had a guest a couple of weeks ago talking about similar sort of subjects, Nina Khrushcheva.
0: Yes, I heard
1: Khrushchev's
0: that,
1: yeah. Granddaughter. Yeah. Absolutely fascinating. And she said that the war will continue for as long as Putin lives, and Putin will live as long as he can fight the war. Do you agree with that?
0: Yes. Well, I heard that. I basically am agreeing with the point about it'll continue as long as Putin lives, because I don't see any sign of him seriously pulling back, because it's an existential issue for the future of Russia. But the second thing you said there, there's all the speculation about Putin thinks he can live until 150, and he's certainly very focused on his health. That's certainly true. But it comes down to what I've just said, that there is no serious evidence or indication that he's ready to pull back, or that he believes anything other than victory is inevitable. As you said the other day, I'm convinced that the enemy will crumble.
1: It does beg the rather obvious question then, how and when will the Ukraine war end? Because if there's no obvious threat to him, if he's able to continue, this thing could go on potentially for years longer.
0: Well, in some way or another, yes. So until recently, the focus has been on the classic front line and the fortress line in Donbass. But there, of course, there's not only been stagnation or very slow advances for Russian forces and huge casualty rates. But then the nature of the conflict is changing. Emphasis and the focus now on jet drones and what they can bring, both in terms of frontline battlefield tactics, but also in terms of damage and destruction in the country as a whole. There does seem to be a tendency for that to look like the sort of focus for Vladimir Putin as of now is on developing the capability to attack Ukraine from the air, if you like, and to damage fundamentally, if at all possible, Ukrainian society. And so that's an example. And then, you know, what does that leave us with in spring or post-winter 2027? We'll have to see. But then in the meantime, what else is adapting? To what extent is Ukrainian air defense, self-generated air defense, not US Patriot missiles, to what extent is that going to develop? Clearly, they're working very hard on this. So we might find that Ukrainian ability to defend itself against the air attacks and so on may change things quite dramatically.
1: Are we engaged in a generational struggle afresh with Russian nationalism?
0: I certainly think that we've been watching the last 10 plus years, and certainly since 2022, with a sort of fundamental change in our geopolitical environment with potential consequences for our country and for our continent and our alliances and so on. Yes, I don't see an end to it. I'm certainly not thinking, oh, well, next year we'll have a Ukrainian victory necessarily. I couldn't possibly be thinking that. And so the logic of that position is, well, yes, we're going to be facing this into the foreseeable future, but who knows what's going to happen? Nothing lasts forever. But equally, this is a pretty fundamental set of developments.
2: And should we continue to support Ukraine?
0: We have to think about, of course, the cost of doing so, the cost of not doing so. If Ukraine does surrender and collapse for all sorts of obvious reasons, then what will that mean in terms of the kind of Russian Federation that we and our allies will be confronting in terms of how they might behave and if they see themselves as winners and how they're going to react to Europe in the future?
2: Yeah.
1: We like to personalize this about Putin, don't we? But it's arguable, isn't it, that if Putin was to go fall under a bus or get a bullet in the head or something, that what could follow Putin may be just the same or even worse. An even more ultra-nationalist Russian leader could take his place, and therefore we'll still be faced with the same problem or possibly even a worse one.
0: I don't think anybody can safely predict what's going to happen. And again, if people come along and say, well, yes, I can, this will happen and that'll happen and so on, then go back and say, okay, what's your evidence for it? You know, tell me why you think that.
1: John, you're going to absolutely love our last question then. In your personal view, how and when does it therefore end for Putin? Well, crystal ball time.
0: Well, at some point, his life will come to an end because that's what happens. And then we have to look at, well, what arrangements are being made for the succession. And of course, one of the secrets of being an autocrat is that you don't have a successor lined up to take over from you. In the present Russian political situation, there is no obvious successor at all. There are intelligent and thoughtful people in the power structure, but there's nobody, and I have tried to think about this, there's nobody that really sort of stands out for me as being, yes, that is the obvious potential successor. So we have to be realistic about that. I don't see, I must say, quite how the move back from the increasingly autocratic situation that we have now, very, very increasingly tight power structure and control and sort of Soviet plus style that we're seeing now, for that to change without things quite quickly descending into some kind of chaos, it's quite hard to imagine.
1: John, that's absolutely fascinating. Thanks so much for your wisdom and insight. We're really grateful for your time. Thank you for coming in.
0: Well, thank you for your demanding questions.
2: Thank you. That was a masterclass.
0: Sorry to be gloomy. I don't mean to be.
1: That's all from us this week. Thank you for listening. And do please, as always, send your questions to generalandjournalist@thetimes.co.uk, generalandjournalist@thetimes.co.uk.
2: And please do follow us and give us a rating, a review, or a comment wherever you're listening to the podcast. 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So until next week, thanks, Tom.
1: Thanks, Patrick.
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1: Good morning. It is 5 o'clock on Monday, the 5th of October. This is Times Radio Early Breakfast with Tom Noonan. This morning, the Americans have pulled their heavy bomber fleet out of RAF Fairford after this incident involving a suspected bomb plot. What does it say about our relationship with Washington and how much they trust us? Plus, the Conservatives are planning to ditch a whole load of environmental regulations in an announcement at their conference. Would it save money but ruin the countryside?
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1: First with the news, here's Andy Hayes.
3: Thank you, Tom. Good morning. The US Air Force has removed all its bombers from RAF Fairford. The Gloucestershire Air Base was the target of a suspected terror attack last month. Times Radio's Chris Dabbs reports.
4: A Pentagon official has confirmed the removal of the US Air Force's bombers, including B-1s, B-2s and B-52s. They added the aircraft had been redeployed to their home stations in the United States. It's reported that at least 12 bombers have been withdrawn, including several that had just arrived. Five UK nationals in their mid-20s were arrested on suspicion of explosives offences and terrorism close to RAF Fairford. They have since been bailed, as has a UK-Iranian national, who was arrested on suspicion of preparation of terrorist acts last Thursday. Andy Burnham said last week there's a strong indication that Iran played a part in the incident. Iran has denied any involvement.
3: Senior members of the Green Party are warning that Jewish people will feel scared and unwelcome after members voted to define Zionism as racism. It was proposed by members of the Greens for Palestine group. Leader Zach Polanski did not vote. A party spokesman says that's because he was campaigning ahead of the Holborn and St Pancras by-election. Israel has banned Polanski from entering the country. Rabbi Charlie Baginski is calling on him to clarify his position.
5: In these moments that need leadership, both to bring us together and to speak out against racism, then abdicating oneself from the vote and not being speaking says something dramatic, certainly, to those of us in the Jewish community.
3: The Shadow Chancellor is expected to say today that a future Conservative government would do whatever it takes to build a third runway at Heathrow. In his speech at the Conservative Party conference in Birmingham, Andrew Griffith will say the Tories would remove blocks to building the infrastructure the country needs. Tory MP Jerome Mayhew has told Times Radio the country needs a swift decision on this.
6: How long do we need to take to decide whether or not we need a third runway? It's been going on for 50 years. We've just got to take a decision and implement it. And I fully support, if the decision is to get the third runway at Heathrow up and running, let's just get it done.
3: More than half of secondary schools using technology to restrict people's access to smartphones reported a rise in GCSE results. Schools using a Blackout, an app that disables distracting smartphone functions, also reported calmer classrooms and more face-to-face interaction among pupils. The findings, which have been shared with The Times, come from a company called Blackout Technologies. A study will look at why bowel cancer is increasing among younger adults. Cases are becoming more common in the under-50s. 250,000 people are needed for the research by King's College London and the health science company Zoe. The UK has one of the fastest rising rates in the world of early-onset bowel cancer. Obesity is thought to be a potential factor. And opening statements will be heard today in the next stage of the Southport inquiry. Phase two is examining a range of topics, including individuals fixated on violence, laws around offensive weapons, and the role of the internet and social media. For a roundup of the news on demand, subscribe to the Times Radio News Briefing on any podcast platform.
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1: Andy Hayes, thank you very much. And thank you for joining us for Times Radio Early Breakfast. Tom Noonan here with you until 6 o'clock. So, this news, which broke too late for most of the papers to pick up. The US pulling its strategic bomber fleet out of RAF Fairford in Gloucestershire. They've had them there since 1950. It's the main strategic bomber base for the US Air Force in Europe, used to support missions in the Middle East against Iran, for example. The Americans haven't given an official reason for that, but of course, course, we had this major incident just over a week ago. Five men, British nationals, arrested on suspicion of explosives and terror offences. Their vans were later found to have no trace of explosives, though. They're currently out on bail. A sixth man, a British Iranian, has also been arrested and bailed. Both the American and British governments say Iran was involved, although what these men were actually up to is still up for debate and investigation. But what does it say about our relationship more broadly with the US? What damage does it do to a strained relationship if they can't trust us to protect their prized military assets? Also, it is the Conservatives' turn to hog the media limelight with their party conference in Birmingham this week. Kemi Badenoch is proposing scrapping environmental bodies, the Environment Agency, Natural England, getting rid of net zero regulations, and she says she wants to push through Heathrow's third runway. She says it's a way of getting some economic growth and claims it'll reduce the price of a new home by as much as £50,000. What does it say politically, then, about a party for which conservation is literally in the name? The environment is one of the things the Conservative Party wants to protect traditionally, along with family or national identity or personal liberty. The tree is still its emblem. I think that was introduced under David Cameron to try to show that the old nasty party was actually green and environmental after all. We'll be checking in at Conservative Party conference with a Conservative at 6:15. We'll also speak to conservationists about what they make of the move. You can, as always, get in touch with your thoughts about any of the stories we discussed this morning. We'll be talking about all that and the Greens' motion on Zionism, equating it with racism. You can text us on 87222. Start your message with the word Times, or you can WhatsApp us on 0333 003 2353. We'll discuss the politics and the business news as well this morning. Let's start, though, by going through the morning's papers. And joining us to do that this morning is Politico's executive editor, Anne McElvoy, who hosts Politics at Sam and Anne's. Anne, good morning.
7: Good morning.
1: Thank you very much for joining us.
7: It's a podcast, Tom. It's a podcast. Let's just
1: yes, we should do absolutely Politics Sam and Am's podcast. Sorry. The RAF Fairford. It seems to be particularly. It's worrying for our relationship with the US. Perhaps that they feel actually this base they've had for decades and decades and decades isn't currently viable for security reasons.
7: Yes, I think we still don't, as your story summary points out, don't actually know the full story and of what happened at the base and what those men were doing there, all on bail, including a sixth figure who has also been intensely questioned. I mean, I think all of us have had similar who cover this story to some degree have had similar briefings that this is it's not a straightforward situation, that this is just kind of some terrible mistake, and we don't know exactly or haven't been given information exactly what they were doing there. One of the indicators would seem to be, you know, that they had an Iranian connection, because the Secretary of State for Defence, Wes Streeting, told me that on stage last week at an event at Labour conference. We've heard similar from the Foreign Secretary and the Prime Minister. So there is certainly still considered to be, I think, you know, at least the government has put itself on the line for this. It'd be very embarrassing if it turns out not to be some connection here with an attempt by an Iran-backed group or proxy to gain access to the base for nefarious reasons. But that may also just have been enough to tip the US into this action. The one thing I'd say, I mean, you made, I think, a bit of an assumption, Tom, if I may say so, in saying that made the base not safe all these bombers. I think, you know, as we know, the American administration is quite reactive. We do know that, you know, as we head towards the midterms, there is, I think, a bit of a desire to sort of show and tell from Donald Trump that he's absolute control of things. It may be that they, you know, that this also has a slightly performative aspect, because as it turned out, you know, there was no breach of the fence at Fairford. It's a bit of a kind of humiliation to the British allies. And frankly, you know, some people reading this story will be saying, good, you know, we didn't really feel very comfortable with the use of these bases in the first place. It caused a massive row in Keir Starmer's cabinet. So I suspect that this is one of those occasions that when this is all clarified. The interesting thing will be those, will the bombers be brought back, or is this a sort of withdrawal that is all good with opportunity?
1: Regardless of the reason, I suppose, you've got, say, Fairford, we've got Lakenheath over in East Anglia. It feels like US bases in the UK, being one of the US bases in Europe, is quite an important part of our role within NATO and our sort of liaising with the Americans.
7: Yeah.
1: If they were to, you know, if they were to do more like this, if it is indeed not just about the incident last week, but actually, as you say, more about the US relationship with us, with Europe, it perhaps undermines what our role is in NATO at the moment, when we don't have a particularly strong military anyway. The logistics is quite a big part of that.
7: Yeah, it's true. I mean, I might be less excited by this than you want me to be, because, I mean, I think if you look at the arguments over the use of Rammstein in Germany, I mean, where there is German constitutional law, it's still very controversial. Obviously, there are people who are for it and not people who are strongly against it. But what they, you know, there you have certain kind of roles in that base can perform, but operationally it's much more constrained, that, for instance, than the British relationship was at Fairford. Remember, there are other, you know, there are other ways in which that Britain is in the nuclear deterrent, you know, which France has its independent nuclear deterrent. Germany doesn't have one. Other countries are not involved in the nuclear umbrella. That is, I think, particularly important now. If you like, it's somewhat gotten back into fashion since the threat level from Russia has risen. You were actively involved in Ukraine. You, we are the country that has the most special forces operating on the ground and assisting Ukrainian forces day to day, sort of hour by hour, in targeting and in long range targeting of where, you know, so this is quite a serious heavy lift. I think the air bases it's been one area where Britain and America have had a very strong relationship, certainly going back. One of the first stories I ever covered as a journalist, actually, if you can call a student journalist a journalist, and let's do that, in case any student journalists are listening, was basically about the Oxfordshire bases in the attacks on Libya, or again, you know, the US would have seen it as the sort of anti-terror strikes on Libya in about 1986. So, I mean, I think there's no reason that this won't be brought back. I think probably it is one of those moments where the US is saying to its ally, you know, along the lines of, we are publicly saying to you that you've got to get your house in order about this. Again, I think when we hear what has happened in this case, my kind of strong suspicion is that that there is a kind of, if there is some sort of activity that was clearly intended to be harmful, that it was last week Donald Trump saying it was under the view of the security services, and they were right to cross it. So, you know, it's a funny picture, this one. I mean, if you have a base, you are going to find yourself targeted by the country that's at the sharp end of it, in this case, Iran. The question is, were we as efficient as possible in the work of the security services against that? So I'm probably taking that view of it, rather than that we have, I mean, you know, I'm cautious to draw the conclusion that this is an abject failure, if you like, by the protection of RAF effort.
1: Well, we'll hear more about it throughout the day and try to unpick it and see why that might have happened. We'll also be checking a lot, Anne, at the Conservative Party conference in Birmingham. Front page of the Times, Kevin Badenoch promising, as it calls it, a bonfire of green laws, getting rid of the Environment Agency, Natural England, wanting to repeal laws about net zero, wanting to push through a third runway at Heathrow. The aim being lots more growth, trying to reduce the cost of building anything, including homes, and therefore hopefully reduce the cost of living. I suppose I find this quite interesting from a party that has traditionally been the party of, if not sort of the party of climate change, certainly the party of environmental conservation and protecting the countryside.
7: Yes, I mean, there's always been a tension, and I think if you're thinking of the party, at least in what we might call modern times, going back to the Thatcher era, who did actually, in fact, embrace parts of what we now call the green agenda through the conservation issue. She was interested in the work in conservation, but there's inherently a tension between that. Labour has it as well in government to deal with, between that and the sort of more go ahead, you know, let's get on with what we need for growth. Now, it is absolutely clear that Kemi Badenoch, I saw her last night, I was in a room with some of your Times colleagues, something she was hosting and obviously doing the podcast here and the coverage every day. But this is the conference at which Kemi Badenoch foreground growth. And her message, her counter attack to Labour, is that Labour is sort of sitting on the fence, hurry up and wait, which is a bit of a sort of Burnham, that, you know, everything that Andy Burnham, however dramatically, was promising last week, a lot of things were quite far in the future. She's saying on, well, for instance, on Heathrow, but also on other things you've mentioned, on these arm's length agencies, they are blocking and getting in the way of growth. I think it's to an extent a bit difficult, you know, in the sense that you do have a wing of Conservative supporters, often, for instance, particularly, not only, but in the countryside or in areas where there are people are happy to live there, if you like, for environmental reasons. It's why they went there. You know, they like the view, they like certain aspects of the countryside around them. They want the village they live in to be protected to an extent from the encroachment of too much house building as they see it. Now, will they feel that they've been somewhat let down by the Conservatives here? And actually, to whom would they turn? Because we also, I think Labour is also looking at downgrading the role of certain environment agencies. We know, you know, the row about the back tunnels became sort of emblematic under Rachel Reeves, because you couldn't get on with projects because you'd have people talking about, you know, protecting local bat population or great crested newts or whatever it was at the time. But these things tend to be really sort of small examples of something bigger, which is this tension between aspects of environmentalism and growth, you know, in the Kemi Bay, not why. I think she's sort of going, you know, what is it? Say everything all at once.
1: Yes.
7: I've missed one word out of that. But, you know, I think that is the she feels that if the Tories continue to sort of accept their message and have it land in the murky middle, that they're not heard. It'd be interesting to hear, will there be a backlash on that? Or is the party at the moment more minded to say, quite right, let's take the fight to the government?
1: And it's interesting that I suppose another tension is that in public opinion, the environment is usually quite popular. I suppose the question is how many people are actually motivated on that issue as the most important thing or not, and actually would this put them off, or do they put other things above that? But it does seem that this might be going against what is normally a sort of popular policy of protect the environment.
7: It's not especially popular, you know, not when you look into it. It's people that sign up to a word, but they, when you ask them, I mean, it's quite interesting if you take the look at what position Reform are taking on fracking, where that's a, you know, classic thing where you get a lot of people in localities saying, I don't want all this digging and mess. It's a bit to now what open cast coal mining was when I grew up in County Durham. There was a big, you know, big fight, went on for years and years. I know, because my mother was in it on the sort of Tory conservationist side. And actually, what you find is that where Farage is gaming that quite cleverly is he's saying, oh, well, let's go and just, we'll hold mini referendums in communities and ask them what they want. And if you certainly, if you go to quite a lot of, you know, less prosperous areas, they'll certainly more likely to take the deal on the fracking, etc. I suspect that you have quite a motivated group of people for whom protection of the environment, conservation, as you're pointing out, is the kind of something that they want to stand up for. And of course, they will still do so locally, and they can. The Conservative Party is in the end run by its associations, whatever Kemi Badenoch says from the main stage here in Birmingham. If they feel strongly in local associations about something, they can take a different view. But I think what she means is, like, that if you go around the country, you probably find people are more, and they're more motivated by local iterations of this. They tend to sign up, you know, to the environment. But then, as we've actually seen a big fall in public support for net zero, for instance. Why? Because we've got an energy crisis, an energy cost crisis. And so we've actually seen quite a fall in the number of people saying, what people will sign up to and they don't think there's a lot of headline cost. And that's what she's leaning into, as you say. I think it only leaves, if you're very conservation motivated, do you then move towards the Green Party? But we might come on to it. I think there are some problems with that because of the political positioning of the Greens more generally, and where it's positioning itself in the political spectrum on subjects like Israel, which is not immediately to do with the conservation of the environment.
1: Yes, well, we will discuss that in just a second. So, Anne, do stay where you are. We'll talk about that and some other stories in the papers. That is all to come, though. The time now is 19 minutes past five. 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
1: Good morning. You're listening to Times Radio Early Breakfast with Tom Noonan. It's 21 minutes past five. And we're going through the morning's papers with Anne McElvoy, who is Politico's executive editor and co-host of the podcast Politics at Sam and Anne's. In lots of the papers, the Green Party voting for this motion to equate Zionism with racism. Zach Polanski has been banned from Israel after this motion was approved at Green Party conference in Brighton. He didn't actually vote and has been pretty unclear about whether or not he would support the motion until, quite recently. Four of the party's 5 MPs also voted against. Interestingly, the 4 MPs who were elected at the 2024 election before Zach Polanski became leader. It does suggest a tension within the party between, say, the traditional MPs and indeed now the leader and the party membership more generally.
7: Yes, I mean, remember, these are quite small numbers being the Green Party, and, you know, at the activist level, this is the Greens, the Palestine group, have driven this motion. But over 1,000 in favour and just over 800 against. So decisively, this vote went that way, showing that there is that very strong activist core in the Green Party that is taking this stance. I think Zach Polanski is managing to sort of not have a view on it, because I think what he wants to do is he wants to keep the left of this party on board while he stands in Holborn and St Pancras, and Camden, which is part of that in London, has a very, very strong strong representation of Greens of this view. But, you know, Caroline Lucas, I would say, is still the party's first MP and former leader. She is strongly urging the party to reject the motion. She said it would alienate Jewish members. And then, as you point out, Israel struck back there, saying that Zach Polanski would not be welcome in Israel. I think it would be unlikely anyway that he's heading to Israel right now to advocate for the Green Party. But symbolically, you know, that there is that ban, which again takes it to another level. I think the big issue for me is that what does this do to the Green vote more generally? I think a lot of people who've moved that way may be inclined to do so after our last story. I think there's no main party for me, you know, that is going to protect the environment. You know, I'll give my vote to the Greens. Certainly more moderate people on the bigger picture geopolitically, and certainly on Israel and anti-Semitism will say, well, I'm not sure I want to be associated with this party. I mean, it could possibly damage the Green vote to the benefit of Labour, if one looks into the raw politics.
1: Do you think it will narrow their appeal and narrow their vote? Because it does seem to play into what the Greens have stood for under Zach Polanski anyway, in terms of being very strongly in favour of a pro-Palestinian state, very anti-Israel.
7: Yeah. That's true, but he has not defined Zionism as racism. That's one more turn of the screw, isn't it? I think that is, part of that is really effectively that Zionism being obviously the sort of foundation, the foundational tenet of the foundation of the Israeli state, that does open your door, you know, to saying, well, if Zionism is wrong, it does legitimize the views of people who use the chants like from the river to the sea, you know, meaning that the Palestinian state, in particularly in the present sort of tragic situation of the fact that there is no viable two-state solution on the horizon, it means that it is, shall we say, ambiguous, and in some cases not ambiguous, that it means that the Palestinian state should take preference over two sisters of the state of Israel. So that is going a lot further, to your point, Tom. You know, it's a bit like you could say you've seen a big move there towards recognition of a Palestinian state in theory by the Labour government, but Labour government would not put something like this, you know, on their anywhere near its positioning, because it's already had those very toxic rows about anti-Semitism. Mm-hmm. And I think because it does legitimize the views of people who are, and I'm saying, not saying everybody who believes this in the Greens is anti-Semitic, but it opens that door, and it does damage, I think, the party in that light. I mean, it's always, you know, I may predict here on your show that it's going to cause the Greens some damage. I think it will do, and I think Labour will, once Hoban and St Pancras is out of the way, and I think that will be hard to see the Greens getting elected there, because I think they are shedding moderate opinion. It's certainly not so that you've got Zach Polanski, what's and all, you know, just wants to campaign. He's a good campaigner. He wants to campaign in Hoban and St Pancras. Well, the last thing he wants, really, it's not his position. And he did not really want this vote to go ahead. But you're in a very decentralised party, mm-hmm. where you don't have, you know, the central lever to pull, which in the end Labour was able to do against the Corbyn wing, and say, no, I'm sorry, you're not going to, that's not the way we're going to do these things. You know, we're not going to have this tone and these words associated with the leadership of our party. Tricky in the Greens, because so once you have a very decentralised party, you know, if a group wants to put forward a vote, they will do so, and all you can do, if you're Caroline Lucas, I think, has still taken up a cudgel against it. But anyway, it's happened now. So
1: Interesting that the Green Party
7: will bear some damage, yeah.
1: Interesting that he didn't throw his weight behind sort of opposing it, though, either. He wasn't, you know, particularly keen on it, but he didn't sort of stamp his authority and try to sort of particularly persuade members to go against it.
7: Well, I think he thought he couldn't, he wouldn't win that one. I mean, to be honest, I think that is, I mean, if you saw that is sort of a vote which 2,000 people took part, let's not forget, that's a bit like a referendum on a, you know, a sort of back tunnel, isn't it? In a kind of large village or small town, probably a small town would be more. I mean, so this is somewhat fringe activity, even for the Greens. But my surmise really is that in Hoban and St Pancras, you do also have a kind of quite strong left wing of politics. They have a lot of, you're very strong, also pro-Palestinian left of Labour. Camden is sort of divided, if you like, between maybe sort of like the sort of Keir Starmer kind of wing. He obviously the sitting MP, he was standing down, who would not go anywhere near this, but you also do have some quite vociferous left wing of Labour and Green. So you've got Green target voters there. My guess is he doesn't want to pick that fight with them in advance of this by-election. He needs to keep them voting Green to give him a fair chance of getting in. And even if he doesn't get elected as MP, he wants to be seen, you know, to have those votes in his vote pile. I mean, I think, you know, Caroline Lucas and others saying that's suggesting that the leadership should be more muscular.
1: Yes, well, I think you're probably right in that was a fight he probably couldn't win. We've mentioned the Hoban and St Pancras by-election. I'll just read you out the candidates. Segal Abdi Wiley, Labour Party. Barmy Brunch, official monster-raving loony party. Ewan Cameron, the Conservative Party. Tom Darwood, Independent. Claire Fisher, Climate Party. George Galloway, Workers' Party. Tyler Johnson, Restore Britain. Bryony Ann Lombay-Kapoor, Rejoin EU. Peter Newman, Reform UK. Ketankuma Pipilaya, UK Voice, Safer and Stronger UK. Zach Polanski, the Green Party. Jonathan Silberman, the Communist League. Helen Spibby-Van, Christian People's Alliance. Patrick Thomas Stillman, the Liberal Democrats. And Ben Walker, UKIP. And we'll be bringing you a live results programme from 2 o'clock on Friday morning. I'll be here with that, so do join us to hear the results as we get them. Finally, Anne, in The Times, a funny story about how social media has managed to get people, young people, interested in lace making, which got me thinking about all the different trades ways that we might have lost our activities. What would you bring back? I think for me, letter writing, very florid letter writing would be one of mine.
7: Yes, florid letter writing. I like that. I thought about this. I thought not lace making because all my embroideries, because I had to do embroidery at school and still
1: sort of. Feels very antiquated now.
7: It's tragic. I mean, like, I couldn't even, like, if you had to do your name and the E and Anne, it's sort of drifting off into some sort of weird script. I thought I might, like, because I wish I did it better and I started to learn it at school, like, really lovely cursive script. So that you can do with an ink pen instead of when you write your, you know, your, like, Christmas cards, anyone who still does this arcane thing, but I still like a nice Christmas card. So yeah, really beautiful. So I'll go with you on letter writing. It's a script that I would love to be able to do that. Just a beautiful, not smudge the ink, all of that. And maybe that social media has it. I'm sure it does, as a YouTube for that.
1: Yes, I think we can certainly seek that out and cleanse our feeds a little bit. I can't imagine they taught the boys lace making. I think that's a very gendered activity by the sounds of it at school. Anne, thank you so much for your time this morning.
7: Thanks, Tom.
1: That's Anne McElvoy, executive editor at Politico and the co-host of the podcast Politics at Sam and Anne's Going Through the Papers. Coming up in the next half hour on Times Radio, we'll be going through the politics and the business news. We'll also be checking in at Conservative Party conference in Birmingham, talking about what Kemi Badenoch might need to do this week, but also talking about this plan to get rid of environmental bodies. How does that fit into the party's image? That's all to come. The time now, though, is 5:30. Here's Andy Hayes with the headlines.
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14: Thank you, Tom. Good morning. The US Air Force has removed all its bombers from RAF Fairford. The Gloucestershire Air Base was the target of a suspected terror attack last month. A Pentagon official has confirmed the removal of the US Air Force's B-1s, B-2s and B-52s. They've been redeployed to their home stations back in the United States. The defence editor of the Evening Standard, Robert Fox, says the US is looking at security at other shared bases as well.
15: Fairford is one of 12 shared bases between the RAF and US forces, and they are very important indeed. And so they're not kicking that into the long grass. But it has been made clear tonight that they're also looking at security arrangements at Mildon Hall and Laken Heath in East Anglia, which are very important strike aircraft bases.
14: Kemi Badenoch is pledging to scrap Britain's environmental quangos, end net zero regulations and push through a third runway at Heathrow. The Tories claim the measures will reduce the price of new homes by as much as £50,000. The Tories will also recommit to scrapping Labour's Employment Rights Act, which is estimated to cost businesses £1 billion a year. And Israel has barred Green Party leader Zach Polanski from entering the country. The party's members have voted to define Zionism as racism in official policy. Senior members are warning

0: 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Some fun, some food, it's all inside this Happy Meal. Until the 2nd of November from 11 a.m. Includes one pre-selected book or toy while stocks last. 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
4: Good morning. You're listening to Times Radio Early Breakfast with Tom Noonan. It's Monday, the 5th of October, and it's coming up to 25 to 6. The Americans have pulled their heavy bomber fleet out of RAF Fairford in Gloucestershire. This is, of course, after an incident last week with this suspected terror plot at the base. What does it say about our relationship with Washington then and their trust in us? We'll also be talking in the next half hour about Conservative Party conference and the plan to ditch a whole load of environmental regulations and bodies in their announcement at party conference. Would it save money at the cost of the countryside? We'll speak to a conservationist about that at 10 to 6. Let's start though with the political correspondent Terry Stiasny, who joins us now. Terry, good morning.
5: Good morning, Tom.
4: With RAF Fairford, let's start there. Is it damaging then for our special relationship, which is so founded on sort of military cooperation? The Americans are pulling out their strategic bombers from where they've been for now 70 years.
5: Well, this is described as a military, not a political decision by some sources. But I think, yes, the question is, you know, there has been disagreement about when and whether the US should use bases in the UK, particularly for things like the strikes on Iran. And I think, you know, it is interesting to see if there are these security concerns about the base, whether this is a longer term move or whether the bombers have just been moved perhaps temporarily in the light of what the US has certainly seen as a threat. We have heard Marco Rubio describe this as being perhaps the work of foreign actors, though of course, you know, this of six people who have been arrested and bailed, five of them were British and one was a dual British-Iranian national. So we don't know how that is going to progress. But there have certainly been disagreements in the past about what these bases should be used for. And I think it will be interesting to see whether this is a longer term move or whether this is really sort of a short term expedient.
4: Yes, the Americans haven't given an official reason. The British government haven't commented yet. So we'll see if we get more on that later today. The Conservative Party conference, Terry, is going to dominate this week politically. And today we've got this promise to get rid of a whole load of environmental regulations in order to try to boost growth and house building and so on, which seems an interesting move for a party, as we were discussing earlier in the programme, that has traditionally been about conserving the environment.
5: Yes, I mean, there seem to be a lot of different plans which will be in Andrew Griffith's speech today. So, for instance, not only getting rid of quangos like Natural England and the Environment Agency and bringing the central part of those jobs, those are the parts that they think are still useful, back into central government, but scrapping regulations on housing, which are requiring developers to cut carbon emissions from new homes, moving Britain out of an international convention on the environment, on environmental legal challenges. So a lot of things which are designed to make it easier in the Conservatives' view to carry on building, to bring house prices down, the cost and the time of developing houses down. But that is, as you say, potentially at the cost of

0: bringing in things like heat pumps, more energy efficiency, solar panels into new housing. And so I think, you know, the question will be, is this short-term growth at the expense of long-term potential damage to the environment? And how will the Conservatives say that they are intending to protect the environment if they are planning to get rid of the quangos which are currently designed to do that?
1: And it's interesting. I mean, it shouldn't be remarkable that the opposition is focusing on scrutinising the government. But actually, a lot of this is focused against the Labour Party, whether it's on Employment Rights Act or whether it's on economic growth and that sort of thing. That is their target, which is interesting for a party that is still locked in a sort of battle to the death with Reform over who is going to be the main party of the right at the next election.
0: Yes, absolutely. And I think it's also interesting who the Conservatives think that this is appealing to. This seems to be very much appealing to people who want to develop housing more quickly, people who want to try and grow businesses more quickly. So probably trying to appeal to business owners. They are also talking about things like simplifying the tax code, for instance. So I think they, you know, they clearly hope that this will appeal to people who are trying to do business in the UK. And I think the question is, you know, is this appealing to the average voter? Is it trying to appeal to the same voters that either Labour on the one hand or Reform on the others would be targeting?
1: Yes. Terry, thank you very much for your time this morning. Very grateful.
0: Thank you.
1: That is political correspondent Terry Stiassny there. Now, also in the politics papers, as we've been discussing, the Green Party voting for this motion to formally equate Zionism with racism. It also calls for Israel to be replaced with a single Palestinian state. Zach Polanski missed the vote in order to campaign in Holborn and St. Pancras. That by-election's on Thursday. And he's been pretty unclear about whether or not he supported the motion. Times Radio's political reporter Ali Razamandji's been in Brighton and says it does raise questions about his control over the party.
2: And the Green Party conference in Brighton has come to an end, and it ended with a blockbuster result. Zionism, according to the Green Party's motions, is now equivalent to racism. It passed with 1,022 votes, with 813 against. And as it passed, there were cheers, there were hugs, there were screams that Zionists aren't welcome here. But there are many questions of what it means for party policy. Disciplinary processes, for one, mean that actually Zionism is freely used. You can be a Zionist, according to the Green Party disciplinary processes, but you can't compare Palestinian lives to Israeli lives. That would be seen as discrimination, as one person here told me. So there are many questions about what this means externally too, because it pits the leadership of the party very much against the membership. The leadership, including Zach Polanski, weren't keen on seeing this pass freely. They wanted it to be amended, with amendments including protections for Jewish people visiting synagogues. That was rejected. So people like Mohsen Ali had their way, but it means difficult questions for Carla Denyer, for example, who said that the motion wasn't useful, wasn't helpful. It would be a distraction that the party would have to come out and continually defend it. And that's already being seen in circles here at the Green Party in Brighton.
1: There we go. Ali Razamandji, Times Radio's political reporter. Interesting about that tension between Zach Polanski and indeed the four of the five Green MPs who voted against this motion and the party members more widely. Rosalind gets in touch. Morning, Rosalind. The Greens will lose any Jewish voters but are aiming for more Muslim voters. And of course, there are more of those in the UK, which leaves Jewish people fearful. Thank you, Rosalind, for getting in touch. Also, Simon gets in touch about our discussion about RAF Fairford earlier. Regardless of anything Donald Trump might say, the UK may not look a reliable or competent partner from across the water. As Terry Stiassny was saying, they say it's a military, not a political decision, but it's very hard to separate the two, particularly with the strained relationship between our government and the Americans at the moment. Now, though, the time is 19 minutes to five. Let's get the business news with FNC Investment Trust.
3: 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Capital at risk.
1: Of course, it's 19 minutes to six, not 19 minutes to five. Joining us to do that is the business journalist Bruce Whitfield. Bruce, good morning.
4: You had me worried for a second. I thought my alarm clock had gone off early.
1: Don't worry, Bruce, you're bang on time. Jeremy Hunt has written in the Times this morning warning about increasing taxes on banks, which does seem to be something that's being talked about more and more in the build-up to the budget.
4: Look like an easy target, don't they? They make lots of money. The big four banks, that's NatWest, Lloyds, Barclays, HSBC, they made £13 billion in pre-tax profits in the first half of this year. And the industry, of course, received public money in COVID. They received public money in the financial crisis before that. So raising their corporation tax, where they already pay an extra 3% on profits over £100 million, would be popular to many in the left of politics. And politicians might find it a lot more palatable than raising the burden on individuals. Jeremy Hunt, though, warning, is saying it's not that easy. Just, you know, calm yourself down. He was, of course, Chancellor in the last days of Liz Truss and entered the Rishi Sunak premiership. He's warning in that piece in the Times this morning that capital flight is likely should there be an additional tax on banks, which he cut during his time from 8% to 3% on those profits over £100 million. And he says there'll be this drop off in investment. And also pointing out you can raise taxes, but it can actually lead to a drop in government revenues if investors get spooked. And the Chancellor meeting banking CEOs this week, his office insists he's in listening mode. Yes, he's also in running out of time mode. So he's going to be looking for any avenues he can, of course, to try and plug the gaps.
1: Jeremy Hunt, you can hear from him on Times Radio Breakfast with Kate McCann and Stig Abel after 8 o'clock. TalkTalk's largest creditor, Bruce, is demanding £100 million from BT for a takeover.
4: It is, and there have been talks all weekend. There was an offer by BT last week for tens of millions of pounds, but the American firm that is the largest creditor is wanting £100 million. It's a precondition for approving a fast-track insolvency takeover of TalkTalk. It's complicated, different bits of TalkTalk going to different buyers. BT last week went to the government to try and get an assurance. It'll have support from a competition perspective because the deal will create a dominant supplier. Those talks no doubt will continue. We hope to get an announcement this week as to whether or not they've reached some sort of agreement.
1: Yes, it does. So time is running out on that front. 9 years on, Bruce, the Dobbs review into HBOS has finally got all the evidence it needs. Why has it taken so long?
4: Well, it's not a statutory inquiry. It's not one of these things where a retired judge can sit and demand the evidence that is required in order to get to a conclusion of this fraud committed during the financial crisis. And finally, a review commissioned by Lloyds itself in 2017. And the inquiry is whether or not there was a cover-up of £1 billion fraud. So, yes, Dame Linda Dobbs has finally gathered all the evidence, all the bits and pieces, hundreds of thousands of documents, getting witnesses and finding the witnesses, frankly, so long after the entire scandal erupted. And so she's finally got it. And it's not necessarily immediately imminent either, because, of course, the documents and have to be reviewed. There has to be a full case study of all of the documents and do a final analysis of it. So, yes, it's imminent, sort of soon, quite, but not just yet.
1: And finally, Bruce, a big issue that's exercised all of our listeners. Is the tie making a comeback, particularly in financial circles, do you think?
4: Well, again, you know, if there was one half-decent thing to come out of COVID, it was the fact that we had to wear ties considerably less. But sales did pick up over the summer. TM Lewin reporting that tailoring is making a comeback. Tie sales are making a comeback. It's beginning to reopen stores. It closed all of its 66 shops in 2020, went online. But over the last 18 months or so, it started reopening stores and it's got a couple more in the pipeline. It is saying that the tie and tie sales have made quite a dramatic comeback, something like 200% up over the summer. And that happened in summer. Goodness knows what's going to happen in winter. But yeah, the famous tie, the only thing that can distinguish one gentleman from another in the corporate world sometimes is looks like it's fighting back.
1: Yes, very few things you can use for a bit of flair, and the tie is one of them. Bruce, thank you very much for your time this morning.
4: Cheers, Dom.
1: That's Bruce Whitfield, the business journalist. And that was our Times Radio Business Bulletin with F&C Investment Trust.
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1: Coming up in the next 15 minutes on Times Radio, we will be at the Conservative Party conference in Birmingham. What does Kemi Badenoch need to do this week in order to G up the party faithful? And, of course, win over people who are not part of the party faithful, those people who might have deserted the party. We'll also talk to conservationists about what they make of the front page of the Times, the suggestion that the Conservatives would get rid of lots of environmental regulations and environmental bodies if they were to end up back in government. That is all to come. 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
1: Good morning. It is 11 minutes to 6. Amanda gets in touch. Morning, Amanda. Hooray for the tie on news that perhaps tie sales are up over the summer. Are they making a bit of a comeback? It probably won't have escaped your attention, of course, that it is Conservative Party conference this week. The Times Radio team will be there to bring you all the biggest speeches and debates. Kate McCann will be presenting Times Radio Breakfast from Birmingham tomorrow morning. And then John Pienaar will bring you Drive from the conference hall as well. You will not want to miss all the best guests and discussions as conference season continues and indeed heading to a close. So if you enjoy conferences, get your fill while you can. Let's check in at the Conservative Party conference then in Birmingham. A push for economic growth is sort of front and centre. Noah Cohen is former director of Next Generation Tories and she joins us now. Noah, good morning.
13: Good morning.
1: What is the atmosphere like in Birmingham?
13: I would say it's positive. I mean, I've been at conference every year for the last 5 years. So I've been there through some quite quiet or pessimistic years, and it's definitely not one of those.
1: Yeah, it's interesting because last year there was a sense that perhaps the party was going under. Certainly 2 years ago that was the case. And then this time last year, like Reform were on top. Is it that? Is it just that the Reform don't seem to be quite as strong as they were in polling terms last year? Or is it sort of Kemi Badenoch's authority over the party? Where do you think that's stemming from?
13: No, it's definitely a success for the Tories rather than just based on floundering Reform Party. I think in a lot of the media coverage we've seen over these last few days, and I'm sure many more announcements to come, the Tories have really set out their stall. What do they stand for and which policies will articulate what the new Conservative Party will deliver? There's a sense of we know who we are and what we stand for and that the policies are good and the team is good.
1: And it's interesting that we're reflecting earlier in the programme that actually a lot of these policies seem to be aimed at the Labour government rather than on Reform and Nigel Farage. Do you think that that is all Kemi Badenoch needs to focus on, or actually does she still need to sort of focus some of her attacks or her policy appeal to those Reform-leaning voters?
13: It's definitely both, but the Tories have already said what they would do to address some of the issues that they are threatened on by Reform, things like leaving the ECHR, whereas we've got a new Labour government now. We've had several years of mismanagement and it looks like it's going to get even worse. And tackling our new Prime Minister and showing that we're capable of governing from both sides is what's most important now.
1: Yeah. What do you think Kemi Badenoch needs to do this week then? What would you like to see her say, stand up and say on Wednesday when she speaks to conference?
13: I think, I mean, the trailing has been that this is going to be a pro-growth delivery agenda. Some of the announcements we've seen so far, planning reform is essential to that, cutting business taxes, rewarding workers. You want a pro-aspiration, pro-growth agenda. The Tories have recognised that government creates the conditions for growth. It's employees, it's workers, it's businesses who create growth itself. And basically unlocking the UK economy will deliver a lot of what we need in order to fix the absolute mess that the country's in. Obviously, there are social issues as well. Committed to leaving the ECHR, got to be able to tackle the small boats crisis. It's just impossible to do so as a member. And I think they've announced building 50,000 new prison places while Labour are releasing thousands of prisoners early.
1: Do you think that economic growth comes at the expense of the environment, though? These promises on the front of the Times about getting rid of the Environment Agency, Natural England and so on.
13: I don't think that's the case. I mean, these quangos are essentially single issue bodies and they push one particular form of legal challenge to anything that the government wants to do. And there's no real way of taking into account the opportunity cost of that. I mean, we've got to be able to build things in this country. The third runway at Heathrow, which has just been pushed back to 2039 and undoubtedly will come even later, was first proposed in 2003 by the Labour government then. In that time, China have built over 125 civil airports, and that's not even including their military ones. It is just ridiculous. And we've got to be able to create the capacity for growth. I mean, if we have a healthier economy, we can actually drive better investment into things like green energy. But right now we are hamstringing ourselves and it's impoverishing us and it's not actually helping the environment.
1: Noah Cohen, thank you very much for your time this morning.
13: Thanks.
1: That's Noah Cohen, former director of Next Generation Tories. I suppose what critics would say is that, yes, China may be very impressive on the building front, but they are also one of the world's biggest polluters, and airports are not going to help that. Let's discuss more about these proposals then with Tom Stewart, who is from the CPRE, the Campaign to Protect Rural England. Tom, good morning.
14: Good morning.
1: I suppose, as Noah puts it there, the criticism is, at a time of national sluggishness, particularly economically, these institutions like Natural England or the Environment Agency are NIMBYism institutionalised.
14: I would counter that, I think. I would say that there's no evidence that it's regulation that's slowing down the delivery of new homes. And in fact, what I would say is that in this proposal the Conservatives have made to abolish Natural England and the Environment Agency and also to do away with the Future Home Standard, this was a kind of false savings. In terms of the Future Home Standard, which is what sees solar panels built on new homes and things like heat pumps, this would be a cost which is passed on to the end user, to the homeowner. At a time when people's bills are already going through the roof, this would add about £3,000 a year to people's bills. So I'm not really sure that this, you know, it all sounds very good to kind of come through and, bonfire the regulations, let's get things built. But ultimately, the costs don't change. They just get passed on to different. It's who pays, not whether the payment is to happen.
1: Well, and the Conservatives are saying in their sort of their claim in the policy document is that they would save £50,000 on new homes. But I think we'll get into the maths on that a little bit later. We have seen environmental regulations hold things up, though, or at least add costs. I mean, the bat tunnel with HS2 is an obvious example, which I suspect you get quite a lot thrown at you, Tom.
14: Well, I mean, I think if you want to get into in terms of things like the Bat Tunnel, it is, you know, there are obviously places in which money is wasted. That is absolutely true. But I think, yes, to go back to the point that your previous caller made about, well, China built 125 airports and the time it's taken us to consider one extra runway at Heathrow, I do think, you know, things are already in a parlous enough state as it is. You know, if you think about the state of our rivers, if you think about the state of our protected landscapes, I'm not sure that, I mean, like I mentioned before, with the Future Home Standard, I think if we're thinking about getting rid of the watchdogs for the environment, for the natural world, now is really not the time to be doing that. I think if we end up with DEFRA marking its own homework, I think that could put us in a very dangerous position. It is always about making a balance, of course, between economic growth and looking after the environment, but it can't be growth at any cost.
1: Is that not an argument, though, for these agencies are adding costs to things without actually doing a particularly good job of protecting the environment, given, as you say, the state of our rivers, our waterways, various other bits of our environment, fly tipping and so on?
14: I haven't seen in the proposals from the Conservatives what they suggest we do instead. What I've seen, and perhaps there's detail in there that hasn't come through to me yet. It doesn't seem that there's kind of a sort of viable alternative and different way of doing it. I'm not quite sure what they're proposing comes in the stead of these organisations. So I think if we want to think about better ways of doing it, that's great. But I think saying we should just get rid of these things because that will make things cheaper and quicker to build, I do think that leads us down a dangerous path.
1: Do you think you need the institutions, or actually is it just better done at a local level?
14: Well, I think we need, as in all things, we need strategic decision making, you know, at the top. I mean, at a local level, yes, these things are important, doing these things at a local level is important, of course, but you do need you need an overarching strategy at the top. So it's not simply the case that you can knock off these things in Whitehall and expect everything to be done locally. I would say, as I came back to the point I made at the beginning, there's no evidence that it's regulation that's getting in the way of getting new homes built.
1: Yes, Tom, thank you very much for your time this morning. Very grateful.
14: Thank you very much.
1: That's Tom Stewart from the Campaign to Protect Rural England. You can hear from the Conservatives at 7 o'clock on Times Radio Breakfast. And joining me in the studio, Kate McCann and Stig Abel. Good morning.
15: Good morning.
16: Morning.
1: Are you ready to go up to Birmingham, Kate?
15: Yes, I'm very ready.
1: Very excited.
15: Very excited. Thank you.
16: It sounds like that'd be a sarcastic thing to say, but Kate's not being sarcastic.
1: Kate loves party conference.
15: I do, yeah.
16: I bet you don't miss, though, being political editor and the going to all of them week after week after week. By the time you get to the fourth one...
15: It can be quite difficult.
16: It's a lot. I feel sorry for Anna. Because you see Anna Mihailova, and this is her fourth one. She did Reform, Labour. I don't know if she did the Greens, but she's done this. It's Lib Dems she did.
1: It must be interesting, though, as a way to take the temperature and see quite what the vibe is in a party at a particular time.
15: Yeah, it is. Yeah, definitely.
16: I think it's borderline disgraceful that we have a month off doing actual politics to let these guys just sit and talk to themselves. Actually, if you stop to think about it, nothing has happened in Parliament for the entirety of the month of September. And that happens every year.
1: And yet we've had, say, at Labour Party conference, some of the biggest announcements we might get for the next few years.
16: But announcements aren't Parliament, are they? They're just talking to their base. I don't know.
1: Stick that on a bumper sticker. 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
15: Good morning, it's 6 o'clock. This is Stig Abel and Kate McCann with Times Radio Breakfast.
16: Headlines this morning: the US Air Force has removed all its bombers from RAF Fairford, and the Conservatives want to scrap the Environment Agency and Natural England.
15: Ahead, can Conservative leader Kemi Badenoch use her party conference to get a boost in the polls? Plus, we've had the latest from Israel on the attack on a plane that led it to plunge thousands of feet.
16: It's Monday, the 5th of October.
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15: First, let's get the news with Andy Hayes.
18: Thank you, Kate. Good morning. The US Air Force has removed all its bombers from RAF Fairford. The Gloucestershire Air Base was the target of a suspected terror attack last month. Times Radio's Chris Dabbs reports.
19: A Pentagon official has confirmed the removal of the US Air Force's bombers, including B-1s, B-2s and B-52s. They added the aircraft had been redeployed to their home stations in the United States. It's reported that at least 12 bombers have been withdrawn, including several that had just arrived. Five UK nationals in their mid-20s were arrested on suspicion of explosives offences and terrorism close to RAF Fairford. They have since been bailed, as has a UK-Iranian national, who was arrested on suspicion of preparation of terrorist acts last Thursday. Andy Burnham said last week there's a strong indication that Iran played a part in the incident. Iran has denied any involvement.
18: Kemi Badenoch is pledging to scrap Britain's environmental quangos, end net zero regulations and push through a third runway at Heathrow. The Tories claim the measures will reduce the price of new homes by as much as £50,000. Political correspondent Terry Stiasny has been looking at the proposals.
0: Not only getting rid of quangos like Natural England and the Environment Agency and bringing the central part of those jobs, those are the parts that they think are still useful, back into central government, but scrapping regulations on housing, which are requiring developers to cut carbon emissions from new homes, moving Britain out of an international convention on the environment, on environmental legal challenges.
18: Israel has barred Green Party leader Zach Polanski from entering the country. The party's members have voted to define Zionism as racism in official policy. Senior members are warning that Jewish people will now feel scared and unwelcome in the party. Party member Ashok Kumar is a spokesperson for the Zionism is Racism campaign. He's told Times Radio that some people may now feel the Green Party is not for them.
20: If people who share the ideology of Zionism feel like maybe the Green Party isn't their home, this is part and parcel of political parties and platforms. You know, certainly, you know, if I was a trade unionist, maybe I wouldn't feel at home at the Tories. Or if I was a migrant, I might not feel at home in Reform.
18: It's reported that Andrew Mountbatten Windsor will take Thames Valley Police to court, claiming that searches of his homes may have broken the law. The Telegraph says he's lodged a judicial review over search warrants for the Sandringham Estate and Royal Lodge in Windsor Great Park. It's said to be the first time a member of the royal family has challenged the lawfulness of criminal proceedings against them since the trial of Charles I in 1649. And a study will look at why bowel cancer is increasing among younger adults. Cases are becoming more common in the under 50s. A quarter of a million people are needed for the research by King's College London and the health science company Zoe. For a roundup of the news on demand, subscribe to the Times Radio news briefing on any podcast platform.
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16: Good morning. This is Kate McCann and Stig Abel with Times Radio Breakfast. A tale of two political parties this morning. It's the Conservative Party Conference, and the Tories want to create a narrative of their ruthless ability to cut, slash, limit, trim, circumscribe, contain, chop. Oh, use your own thesaurus. They're promising to reduce taxes, rules around workers' rights, welfare spending, boat crossings, and today, environmental quangos and net zero regulations. The question is, are you willing to buy them as radical reshapers of a state they spent 14 years in the feathering and furnishing? The easiest thing to do in opposition is to have bold aspirations. The hardest thing to do in government is to live up to them. We'll talk to the Shadow Chancellor and one of his predecessors, Jeremy Hunt, plus the new and likely darling of the centre, the Liberal left, as well as fans of history, facts and an opposition to Nazis. Yes, we're going to talk to Jacob Rees-Mogg, fresh from his viral interview with the moon-faced, perma-puzzled Tucker Carlson.
15: The other party in the news are the Greens this morning, but perhaps unsurprisingly, not because of anything to do with green issues. They passed a motion yesterday at their conference in which they condemned all Zionism as racism. Its leader wasn't there to vote at all, and its two deputies voted in opposite directions. Since then, again, perhaps unsurprisingly, Green figures have been keen to condemn all forms of racism. Is there a whiff of the Corbyn-era Labour Party about this, and how are Jewish people reacting to it across the country? We'll speak to a rabbi today who has progressive political views, but who now believes the Greens are themselves racist.
16: What will Andrew Neil make of all of that? We'll ask him. We'll keep an eye on various global political stories, including the withdrawal of US bombers from RAF Fairford and the suspected outbreak of plague in Russia, a situation currently clouded in some uncertainty. And no doubt we'll find some other stories to cheer us along the way to set against the prevailing grimness.
15: Do get in touch with us this morning with your thoughts. You can send us a WhatsApp on 0333 003 2353. You can text us on 87222. Start your message with the word Times or email our producer Emma on studio@times.radio. And I'd really be interested to hear from you if you were at the Green Party conference. If you are a Green Party member, how you feel about that particular motion?
16: Yeah, I actually, you know, I mean, how many people go to a Green Party conference? I mean, it strikes me they are a fringe party, and this is the sort of fringiest of fringe things, but yeah. There is a world, we've talked about this before, where coalitions are not impossible, are they? If you know, there's the Lib Dems as the main coalition partner, but the Greens aren't completely removed from the notion of being a coalition partner.
15: No, definitely not. And I do think there's something important here in that question about whether this is Corbyn era stuff. This is very much the kind of thing that was discussed in the Labour Party during that time. And there is a question now for the Greens, are there a group of people who have left the Labour Party during that period and moved into the Green Party? And how do Green Party members feel about that? And those especially who've been there for a very long time, about their party's potentially change in direction.
16: And also, I also think there's this question that follows from all of this, which is, why is it never green issues? I mean, we're actually going to talk about green issues because the Tories want to get rid of Natural England and all of that and say, in their view, that regulations are shackling growth. But at least we're talking about green issues there. This is just they're a party obsessed. Why are they obsessed? Are they obsessed with the Middle East?
15: It's worth us saying, by the way, we did bid the Green Party. We bid many, many, many, many members of the Green Party across the board. And unfortunately, nobody was available this morning to speak to us. But while we have all woken up, we are going to start again asking them whether they would like to join us on the programme. So if they do, you will be hearing from them here this morning.
16: I mean, no doubt, there's many people who support the Green Party who do generally wish to support Palestinians for a moral reason. And that's perfectly legitimate. But however, the whiff of sectarianism, the whiff of anti-Semitism, the fact that it's all that there's this unholy tie between parts of the left and people who don't like Jews, and that just exists. It's existed in the Corbyn Party, it exists in the Green Party, and they can huff and puff. But this type of motion and this type of focus just makes people believe all the more, doesn't it? And I'd love to talk to them about it because no doubt they have very strong opinions on the environment, but they don't want to come on this programme and then they want to do this at their own party conference.
15: You can send us your thoughts this morning, 0333 003 2353.
16: Well, the Green Party conference is over, but the Conservative Party conference is just beginning, and it's a chance for Kemi Badenoch to show she and her party are ready for government. She has a host of new plans. We'll be speaking to her on this programme tomorrow. She wants to cut red tape on housing and abolish environmental bodies, Natural England and the Environment Agency. The hope is it would make new houses cheaper. Let's look ahead to what's going on in Birmingham with Henry Hill, the political editor of The Critic. Morning, Henry.
2: Good morning.
16: Is there a danger that this is that Conservatives used to be known for conserving things, for conserving the environment? And I guess the question is, could this create a problem for Kemi Badenoch, or is the mission for growth at all costs the thing that she really wants people to focus upon?
2: I mean, I think the Conservatives should not really be known just for conserving anything that happens to be there when they come into office. And the challenge for Kemi Badenoch at the moment is that, or indeed for every governing party, is that this country is now in one of the longest economic slumps in terms of productivity, per capita GDP and wage growth ever. And it needs to get out of it. And the only way that you can get out of it is by tackling some of the deep structural factors which have been preventing Britain from growing. And some of those are, it's not the entire concept of environmental regulation, obviously. She's not getting rid of all of them. But some of the incredibly badly designed structures that we currently have, such as, for example, places like Natural England, being able to impose enormous costs on housing and development and to block development, but without ever really internalizing the costs of that decision, which are borne by other parts of the government.
16: Does it matter, and maybe there's at a certain point you've just got to let history be history, but the Tories are talking a lot about cutting the size of the state, cutting taxes, and yet people remember that when they were in power, they saw the rise of the arms of the state, the rise of taxation. Is that a problem for them at all? That in opposition, they sound like they'll cut everything in sight, but in government, we know that they don't do that because they didn't do that.
2: Well, I think in fairness to Kemi Badenoch, she hasn't gone straight down the going to promise you Christmas and everything else. Like last year's main party conference announcement was simply abolishing stamp duty, which was quite a limited proposal and one that an awful lot of economists liked. So I think that they are sort of trying to establish the credibility of each of the proposals that they put forward in terms of which bit of the state would they cut and how would they finance it. It is obviously a challenge, given that they only lost power at the last election. Mm. For them to persuade the British public that they've changed. That is always a very difficult thing to do for a party only one term into opposition. But I think, again, if you want to do that, one of the things you have to do is demonstrate lots of hard breaks with what you were doing before and explain why. And so I think that's why things like dismantling some of these quangos and the environmental regime, which in fairness, the Conservatives often helped to set up, is an example of why how they've changed.
16: I wonder how much personality is going to matter this week. We came out of Labour last week, which was a very personality-led conference. Andy Burnham, the central figure. Is that a challenge to Kemi Badenoch? Is it a challenge that she wants to accept, bearing in mind her personal popularity goes beyond that of the party? Has he thrown down a bit of a gauntlet to her, do you think, with how he conducted Labour conference?
2: I think, yeah, partly yes, to an extent, and you can see that she is has taken that up with the way that she said the other day, you know, it's my Conservative Party now and everything else. Also, I think there's an unfortunate extent, perhaps, to which that is simply how political leadership works these days. The idea of the old sort of cabinet government thing hasn't really been the case since John Major, but it really seems to have been done and dusted now. And also, I think she has reason to expect that that would work quite well for her. Last year's Conservative Party conference, when she was at the absolute nadir of her popularity and her personal leadership of the party, she'd taken the party from 26 points to 17 in the polls, and yet she had a good party conference. Kemi Badenoch can use the spotlight when events point the spotlight at her. The challenge has always been, can she win the spotlight when the Tories are bumping along at third place in the polls and they're a very minor position in Parliament outside of those circumstances? But a party conference focused on Kemi Badenoch is probably not the worst thing for Kemi Badenoch.
16: There's a certain amount of cognitive distance that goes on, because if you're at Labour, you'd think they were absolutely screaming ahead in the polls. And of course, they're struggling quite a lot as well. And we are staring down the barrel of, you know, five-party politics, people around 21% of the vote, 22% of the vote. That's going to be a difficult. I wonder how much they'll talk about that, because the idea of coalition, we mentioned it at the very top of this programme, the idea of coalition is in reality actually something of a pressing one. I wonder whether it'll get mentioned very much at a party conference.
2: It might at the fringes. I mean, it absolutely wouldn't do for anyone on the main stage or any of the Conservative ministers or shadow ministers to acknowledge that, because what fundamentally party conference is in large part a media management event now, and the very last thing that you want to do is give the press an excuse to talk about you being in coalition for 3 days rather than whatever it is that you want to talk about. So Kemi Badenoch will remain absolutely committed to saying that she wants a single party Conservative government.
16: Can I put a bold plan to you, Henry? I was just having the conversation this morning, just thinking about that. Bearing in mind what you say, party conferences are now a money-making venture and a media management exercise. Why don't they just do them at the weekend and stay in Parliament and do their actual paid job of being legislators? Actually, the more you look at this, these conferences don't actually fulfil much of a democratic purpose. They don't debate ideas, really, leaving aside the Greens maybe debating more than others. You could make the case that these should just be conducted at the weekend and we get on with running the country throughout September.
2: Well, I mean, the interesting thing is that even historically, this would still have been parliamentary recess. It was actually, was it under New Labour or under the Conservatives that they very briefly brought Parliament back before then going off to do the conferences again? I do think the conferences are a little bit of a legacy at this point. It's not that they were all democratic decision-making bodies. The Conservatives one never actually governed the party. But they were sort of genuine grassroots organisational efforts, even in that case. And now they're not. But on the other hand, could they be shorter? Yes. But having them for three days, oh, you maybe you're right. Actually, you know what? I can't immediately think of a defence of having them running over 5 days. Apart from the fact that actually it can be quite nice just for the community, because there are still members, right? The Conservative Party conference is still full of party members, and it can be nice for that little vestigial element of the party in the country getting to come together for a few days every year. And meet everybody. That was what I appreciated about party conference when I first started coming back as a member.
16: Yeah.
2: Is that after I left, you know, university and everything else, it was one place where everyone was for a few days.
16: Well, that's nice, but I mean, maybe when the world's on fire and we need to get things going, maybe being in Parliament is more important. It's an interesting thought, Henry. Good to speak to you.
2: Thanks.
16: That's Henry Hill there, political editor of The Critic. How about this, as we're rewriting our democratic norms, can't it just be 1 week where everyone goes off to their own little areas and you just have one conference week? It stops becoming a media circus. Labour go off to Liverpool, the Tories go off to Birmingham, the Greens go off to wherever they go, Libs. It's all in 1 week.
3: They'd not be able to finance them, because a huge amount of the money that they manage to keep them going is from businesses and media organisations.
16: And they'd have to pick one.
3: And most of the, if you think about it, the stands at conferences, which support the conference in general, the hire of the venue, etc., they are the same companies that will go around and have a stand or a presence at every single conference.
16: But do we need a month of it? It just feels extraordinary the more I look at it.
3: I mean, I think there's an argument for it, and also an argument for the fact that, you know, back in the day, every single journalist, political journalist, would have been up there for the entire time, and now they're definitely not. And the more parties we have, the harder it is to justify. But I think you couldn't have them all in 1 week. It wouldn't
16: work. No, and because it's it's crucial to party funding. No one in power is going to say, we're going to change this and we're going to say Parliament remains sitting and you can't do it.
3: Well, you couldn't have Parliament sitting because people wouldn't be able to attend votes, so it'd be quite difficult.
16: Well, unless you did it the weekend. Do it Friday.
3: Well, they do. They are at the weekend. And obviously, there are conferences. I think Labour, for example, has a day on a Saturday where it is mainly members. I think it's actually the women's conference. They begin on a Saturday and then the conference opens proper on the Sunday. And,
16: yeah, but you know, just did it if you did it Friday to Sunday, you could keep Parliament going. You could just go there 3 days, bang, bang, bang.
3: Pitch
16: done.
3: It to them. It is 17 minutes past six. Let's take a quick look at what's happening.
16: I've got a feeling they're not going to listen to me, Kate. I don't know.
3: Well, you never know. Let's take a look at what's happening in the papers and online this morning. And the United States has withdrawn its bombers from RAF Fairford following an incident that's being investigated by anti-terror police. All Air Force B-1 bombers that have been, well, that were there have been sent back to their home bases in the US after six men were arrested near the military base. The US didn't give a reason for the withdrawal. It's understood not to have been a political decision, but a logistical one. President Trump has voiced his disappointment over British authorities releasing five of the men on bail.
16: And we learned that there's been a presence there generally since 1950.
3: For decades, yeah.
16: So it does seem like a significant thing. We'll try and work out what precisely could be the reason behind it as we go through this morning. On the front of the Times, the Home Secretary Shabada Mahmood has revealed that colleagues and ministers ask her all the time to ease visa restrictions for overseas workers. The Home Secretary told a podcast that colleagues say to her things like,
3: can I have 10 visas over here for welders or something? And I'm like, you're telling me we can't find 10 welders in Britain? It's an amazing story, this.
16: And definitely plausible, don't you think?
3: Oh, 100%, yeah.
16: Mahmood says that ministers have become too quick to pull the migration lever in order to plug workforce gaps.
3: In the Telegraph this morning, Andrew Mountbatten Windsor has launched legal action against Thames Valley Police over his arrest 8 months ago. It's the front page story. He's lodged a judicial review in connection with search warrants taken out at his residence to determine whether his arrest at the Sandringham estate was lawful. He was questioned for almost 12 hours on suspicion of misconduct in public office. The legal challenge is the first by a member of the royal family since the trial of Charles I in 1649.
16: Anti-migrant protests have commenced in Gosport after a dinghy carrying 120 people landed on Sunday night. Crowds arrived in the early afternoon and police blocked off roads to the town's marina before the boat landed at around 10 o'clock in the evening, escorted by two RNLI lifeboats. Migrants were taken from the boats and formed a long processing queue while protesters shouted, stop the boat, send them back and you're not welcome. Carol and Dyna, the Conservative MP for Gosport, had earlier said there was nothing to suggest that the boat would land in Hampshire.
3: Andy Burnham may become the first Prime Minister to attend the Brit Awards. Award bosses were reportedly mulling over inviting Burnham to become the first sitting Prime Minister to attend the ceremony, which will take place in Manchester in February 2027. The Brits haven't always been a happy place for Labour politicians. Nearly 30 years ago, Deputy Prime Minister John Prescott was drenched in water by a drummer of the band Chumbawamba. A source said it's no secret that if you cut Andy open, he bleeds Manchester.
16: Oh.
3: And with the next year being the final year the Brits are in the city, he wants to support the city and the arts. I feel that's a missed opportunity. We could have played Chumbawamba on the radio.
16: We definitely should have played. Can we get that song? I mean, there is a swear word in it.
3: Yeah, but we can just... Well, that's okay.
16: Yeah, it's not a bad swear word. Also, I would say this is nailed on going to happen.
3: Yeah, 100%. That quote is, please invite me. I will definitely come.
16: Was the source in any case Mr. A. Burnham, do you think?
3: Mr. Bandy Earnham.
16: Bandy Earnham bleeds Manchester. We'll play it. We'll play it in a minute. Before we go to the break, we'll play a bit of Chumbawamba. But before we play Chumbawamba, let's class this joint up a little bit because the Times has this.

0: That sounds like a piano, but is it? Pianist Sarah Nichols has unveiled the prototype of her inside-out upright grand piano.
1: It's a harp.
0: This is really wound, Kate, up this
1: morning. It's silly. This story is silly.
0: She's invented the harp. It's not there because you have to strike this key.
1: I tell you what, you open your paper this morning or go online and have a look and you tell me whether that's a harp or a piano.
0: The piano, which weighs just 60 kilos and leaves all 210 strings in view and with an easy reach of fingers, was born out of frustration.
1: Yeah, like a harp.
0: But you don't pluck the strings. It's not a plucking device.
1: Okay.
0: Anyway, she was frustrated when audiences were unable to see what was going on, Kate. She also wanted to create an instrument that's easier to move. Her prototype is a long-necked vertical piano or
1: harp
0: made of carbon fibre, which needed a structural engineer, material specialist and piano technicians to assemble. I think plucking makes a harp, and she's not plucking.
1: Tell you what, though, can she play this on her harp?

0: You're too young for that song.
1: I'm not, surely. I don't think. Well, I know it.
0: You know it?
1: Yeah.
0: I mean, that is so redolent of the mid-90s, isn't it?
1: This is what you need to wake you up in the morning. Good morning, it's 6:22. What better than Chumbawamba to get you out of bed?
0: It was also a massive global hit. And weren't they like an anarchic collective? I think there was like 11 people in it.
1: I'm not going to lie, I don't know anything about Chumbawamba other than that song.
0: I suspect they're also the very definition of a one-hit wonder.
1: Did they have any more tunes?
0: I think they would have done... There would have been a follow-up.
1: There would have been a follow-up.
0: But I suspect it would have not done as well as they get... You drink a whiskey drink, you drink a lager drink, whatever it is. It's
1: vodka drink.
0: Yeah,
1: drink
0: a
1: cider drink. There.
0: Yeah, there we go. Chumbawamba, don't say we don't give the people what we want on this programme.
1: Indeed. It is now 6:23. Israeli sources say the pilot who tried to crash a Fly Dubai flight was acting alone. We'll get you an update on that story next. 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
1: Good morning. This is Times Radio Breakfast. Israeli sources have said the pilot of a Fly Dubai aircraft who attempted to seize control of a Tel Aviv-bound flight was probably acting alone. UAE authorities are also investigating co-pilot Hammam al-Hammami and have called his attempt a terrorist act. The Omani national had previously been flagged for extremist views, raising urgent questions about how he was cleared to fly. We're joined now by Gabrielle Weiniger, the Israel correspondent for The Times. Good morning.
8: Good morning.
1: What's the latest on this story that we know at the moment?
8: Well, as you say, authorities in the UAE are investigating whether or not Hammam al-Hammami carried out a lone wolf attack, which basically means that he was radicalised as an individual by his time and his background, spending a lot of time in Syria, particularly during the civil war, and having an Omani father and a Syrian mother. He was possibly exposed to a lot of radical material around the civil war, also to do with Gaza. He was posting a lot on his LinkedIn and on his social media profile about the war in Gaza, and also posting, let's call them links, as tribute images to Al-Qaeda leaders who were prominent at the time in Syria as he was growing up. So investigators are looking into whether or not he was radicalized alone, and he was acting alone, meaning that he doesn't have a terror cell or particular backing by any particular terrorist group. Of course, no group has claimed responsibility, and no state, for example, Iran or the Iran-backed Houthis, have claimed responsibility either. What we're also seeing is leaks coming out from particularly from Israel. And I think these need to be taken with a pinch of salt because Israel is not officially or formally part of the investigation that's going on right now in the UAE. But those reports coming out from Israel say that the co-pilot attempted or was planning to crash the plane into Ben Gurion Airport, specifically into Terminal 3, where that's the main hub, main traffic area of passengers and aircraft in the centre of Israel. Another report said that he was planning to crash it in the Azrieli Towers, which is three kind of iconic tower blocks in the centre of Tel Aviv, which is very, very close to the Kirya, the military defence quarters. So those are the things that are coming out. A lot of speculation, a lot of rumours, a lot of leaks. And it's not quite clear what his intention was other than to kill everybody on board and do as much damage as possible.
1: And there are some questions, I think, coming out about why Fly Dubai didn't do more to check whether this person was a suitable co-pilot, in the sense that he had tried to get employment with other airlines before and been unsuccessful.
8: Yeah, that's right. He was employed by Oman Air, by Royal Maroc, but not in a active pilot role. And the questions are, why did Fly Dubai allow him to fly when all of these online posts that we mentioned previously were readily available to see right there on his LinkedIn, right there on his Twitter? Why was he allowed to fly? And again, Israeli authorities are also asking how he was allowed into the country. He's an Omani national. We brought this up on your program a few days ago, when there are no diplomatic ties between Oman and Israel. How was he allowed to land here? And the reports are saying that he possibly landed just a few days prior to the day where he tried to hijack and crash the plane. And several pilots of different nationalities who do not have relations with Israel have been allowed to fly here. There's been a bit of mudslinging over the past 2 days. Now that the euphoria of the miracle that everybody was safe on the flight has kind of lifted, now people are looking at each other in Israel and saying, who is to blame for this? Is it the Mossad who didn't pass the lists on and didn't check who was entering the country? Is it the transportation ministry who is officially responsible for vetting foreign airlines? Both of them are blaming each other. Now that relief of everyone being okay has lifted, that's kind of what's going on in Israel right now. And it's coming at a very sensitive time for Israelis. This week is, of course, the anniversary of October the 7th, the largest security failure in the history of Israel. And Israelis are asking each other if they're safe now, if there's another security failure, where a tragedy was narrowly averted by the bravery of one pilot and several passengers. It could have ended very differently. And Israelis are saying, is the government doing their job and is the intelligence community doing their job?
1: Speaking of Israel, there's been an official response to a Green Party policy which has been adopted here in this country over the weekend. The Green Party, their members voted for a motion suggesting Zionism is racism. It's been opposed by a number of high-profile Greens, but it's been adopted by the party as a whole. What is the Israeli government response?
8: Last night, the Israeli Foreign Ministry issued a very harsh response. They said that this motion is clear anti-Semitic text, that it goes beyond the boundaries of legitimate political debate, and called it a stain on the history of the United Kingdom. For Israel, such a text, such a definition, is really tantamount for calling for the destruction of the state. It's removing its right to exist. It's calling for a Palestinian state to be founded on the on Israeli land, from the river to the sea, as they say. And people are seeing this in Israel as basically an anti-Semitic statement. It's been taken very, very seriously, and not just by Israel, but also by the Jewish community in Britain. I think the one particular thing that stood out to me was a Green spokesperson who said that the party would protect its Jewish members and they would not be persecuted for attending synagogues which define themselves as Zionist. That's a very scary statement for British Jews to read, to even see the word persecution and synagogue in the same breath. It opens up a very painful wound for British Jews, and it's very difficult to read that. Israel, going back to Israel, they've actually banned Zach Polanski from coming into the country now. And that's quite an unusual move, because Israel says it's a home for all Jews, apparently not Jews with a certain political opinion or a certain opinion, to call for the destruction of Israel, or for, to be anti-Zionist, let's put it like that. And that's not unprecedented. Actually, in the past 2 weeks, Israel has banned another two American Jews for being active or for their activism in Palestine. So this is kind of a trend that's going on now in Israel, where they're defining which Jews can come in and which Jews can't. And if you're anti-Zionist now, you're no longer welcome in Israel.
1: Yeah, we'll be talking more about that throughout the programme today. Gabrielle, thank you very much for joining us. That is Gabrielle Weiniger there, the Israel correspondent for The Times. And the motion that Gabrielle referenced, which was the idea that Jews should be protected if they are affiliated or attend synagogue, that could be, I suppose, crossing this definition. I don't believe that was adopted by the party. I think it was voted down.
0: It was voted down. It was an amendment that said this motion shall not be used to pressure, prescribe, or discipline members based on affiliation with Jewish community institutions such as synagogues.
1: They didn't go for it.
0: I mean, even if we're trying to be as generous as we can about this, and I do struggle with this, why do it? Because Zionism is a contested term. Even if we're trying to be as absolutely colourless and neutral about this as possible, Zionism is a very contested term. So why? I remember asking Zach Polanski about this the last time he appeared on this programme. Why do this? Why do you want to say Zionism is racism unless you're pandering to people in your party that are headbanging?
1: Well, and actually, Zach Polanski didn't attend the vote. He was campaigning in a different seat in a part of London. We'll talk about that shortly. So he didn't vote, but when he did come on this programme and was asked about this question, he attempted to define this question differently and talk about what Israel is doing currently in Gaza, the government of Israel, the Israeli government. That's not what this motion says. And I think we should be very clear about that. There are people who are trying to say, no, it's about the Israeli government. That is not what the text of this motion says.

0: Radio.
1: Thank you, Kate. Good morning. The US Air Force has removed all its bombers from RAF Fairford. The base in Gloucestershire was the target of a suspected terror attack last month. The Pentagon has confirmed the removal of B-1s, B-2s and B-52s. The defence editor of the Evening Standard, Robert Fox, says the US is examining security at other bases as well.
2: Fairford is one of 12 shared bases between the RAF and US forces, and they are very important indeed. And so they're not kicking that into the long grass. But it has been made clear tonight that they're also looking at security arrangements at Mildon Hall and Laken Heath in East Anglia, which are very important strike aircraft bases.
1: The Shadow Chancellor will say later that a future Conservative government would do whatever it takes to build a third runway at Heathrow. In his speech at the Conservative Party conference in Birmingham, Andrew Griffith will say the Tories would remove blocks to building infrastructure. He'll be on this programme at 7:05. Opening statements will be heard today in the next stage of the Southport inquiry. Phase two is examining a range of topics, including individuals fixated on violence, laws around offensive weapons, and the role of the internet and social media. And more than half of secondary schools using tech to restrict the use of smartphones are reporting better GCSE results. They've been using an app called Blackout. For a roundup of the news on demand, find the Times Radio News Briefing on the Times Radio app.
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10: 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This is Times Radio Breakfast with Kate McCann and Stig Abel. Jonathan's got in touch to say if the Green Party were right wing, then people would be extremely quick to call them what they are, a racist, anti-Semitic party. We're going to speak to a Rabbi 820 who leads the movement for progressive Judaism and so forth. He's a left wing rabbi. And I think she's going to conclude that they have become a racist party. We'll discuss this over the course of the morning. But there is another party political conference, because we're in the season of party political conferences, aren't we? Andrew Griffith is the Shadow Chancellor. He'll be here after 7, after 8. Jeremy Hunt will join us. We'll talk about the Conservatives' plan for the economy. And we're going to speak to Jacob Rees-Mogg, the unlikely viral star of social media after he dismantled Tucker Carlson in an interview he conducted with him over the weekend. We'll speak to him before 9 o'clock. Later on Times Radio, Hugo Rifkin is here from 10. Andrew Neil is presenting The Times at 1 all week, and Jane and Fee are together from 2.
11: The time now is 6:37, and it's time for our briefing on politics, business and sport. We start with The Times Politics Newsletter editor Stefan Boscher. Good morning.
12: Good morning, Kate.
11: Well, the Conservative Party conference is underway. Kemi Badenoch is pledging to scrap green laws, amongst other things, this morning. What's she talking about?
12: Yeah, she is. I mean, the sort of headline policy here is a promise to scrap the Environment Agency and Natural England as a part of a sort of bonfire of red tape. And I think what the Tories really want to do this week, starting with Andrew Griffith's speech today, the Shadow Chancellor, is that they want to set up a very different vision of Britain that was to what was outlined by Andy Burnham last week. While he was

0: talking about, essentially, higher taxes, a bigger state, a more interventionist state, a more Nordic model of governance. You were going to have the Tories this week who were going to have, an argument for the exact opposite, for a much smaller state, for lower taxes, slashing the welfare budget, slashing environmental regulation. And this is where the fundamental fault line of politics will be, I think, from now until the next election.
1: I mean, we talk about smaller state. Are we sure that's what she's actually talking about here? Because some of these policies, they sound good, but as a couple of our listeners have messaged in this morning, they sound interesting, but they don't really get us very much further.
0: Well, look, I mean, I think that the argument they would make, and I'm sure Andrew Griffith will make this argument very soon, let's say, on your show, is I think they would say that this is all a staging post and this is about showing their values and showing what they believe in, and that by the time you get to the next election, there will be a more fully fleshed out plan. I think, for instance, they are talking about cutting inheritance tax, which is not something that would necessarily affect many people, but I think that they think that it's a staging post and that it shows that they want to appeal to people who are ambitious, driving middle class, and people who certainly don't pay inheritance tax now but think they could in the future. So I think a lot of this weekend, or week really, is going to be about a values-based approach and drawing that fault line between themselves and Labour.
1: They've also got their own version of the Bayer tapestry, I think. Have you seen it yet, Stefan?
0: God, no, not yet. I'll do the obligatory shuffle around later on, but I've seen a lot of it on social media. It seems like it's quite well done. It's all AI, clearly. But it does seem like it's got a lot of the sort of key moments from the first 2 years done in Bayeux tapestry style format, like Angela Rayner, vaping on a kayak. And things like that. So I'm sure that will be something very popular in the hall.
1: Yeah, we'll take a look at that when we get up there later on today. Elsewhere, Shabana Mahmood, the Home Secretary, has let slip in a podcast something really interesting about her colleagues when it comes to immigration policy. What's she been saying?
0: She was complaining that colleagues would come to her and do come to her, asking for her to grant visas for different sectors of the economy. For instance, the example she gave is she gets requests from her colleagues asking for 10 welders for a certain company. And her argument is that the Labour government, other ministers around her, are too addicted to asking for low-wage international work instead of telling companies, telling business that you need to have a longer-term plan to hire British workers, even if it's more expensive. And I think what she's talking about is not just in the government, but in her government, but more broadly, the state being too addicted to just saying that the lever to pull is one of low-wage immigration, instead of having a longer-term skills plan to actually have a more trained British workforce.
1: And just finally, we've been talking already this morning about the Green Party and its Zionism motion over the weekend. What do you think is going to happen next in terms of how the party manages this in Westminster? Because not everybody agrees.
0: I think they've got a real problem on their hands, because I don't think any of the MPs that they have, their small collection deep down, would agree with this motion. It is one that they didn't, the position they had, the parliamentary party, was to abstain. Zach Polanski abstained. He refused to answer whether he believes people who believe in Zionism are racist. And I think that it's a huge problem, because it makes them look like the absolute fringes of the political society. It makes them look like, frankly, cranks who are in a party who are not welcoming anyone who believes that Israel has a right to exist. And if you're a Jewish member, how could you possibly, and a Jewish member who believes in the right of Israel to exist, how could you possibly face up and say that you can be among them?
1: Yeah, it's a question we will put to a couple of our guests throughout the programme today. Stefan, thanks very much.
0: Thank you.
1: You can read Stefan's newsletter every morning at 9 if you subscribe. Head to your Times account and click on newsletters. We did just mention Zach Polanski and the fact that he abstained from that vote. He abstained because he was in Holborn and St Pancras campaigning. So we thought we'd get the full list of candidates out of the way early in case it comes up later on. Do you want to start?
2: I would abandon party political conferences and having to read out candidate lists. It's all ridiculous. Okay, Sagal Abdi Wali, Labour Party.
1: Barmy Brunch, the official monster raving loony party.
2: Ewan Cameron, Conservative and Unionist Party.
1: Tom Darwood, Independent.
2: Claire Fisher, Climate Party.
1: George Galloway, Workers' Party of Britain.
2: Tyler Curtis Johnson, Restore Britain.
1: Bryony Anne Lonbay Kapoor, Rejoin EU.
2: Peter Newman, Reform UK.
1: Kenta Kumar Pipalaya, UK Voice.
2: Zach Polanski, Green Party.
1: Jonathan Silberman, Communist League Election Campaign.
2: Helen Spivey Van, Christian People's Alliance.
1: Patrick Thomas Stillman, Liberal Democrats.
2: And Ben Walker, the UK Independence Party.
1: And you can find that full list on whocanivotefor.co.uk.
2: Andrew says maybe the correct political approach is to ask each party, especially Labour, Lib Dems and Nationalists, that as long as this policy exists, they will not sit in joint power coalitions with the Green Party in local and national government. Put them beyond the pale.
1: That's
2: a good question.
1: An interesting question, that.
2: Yeah, we haven't got... Labour will not be around for this week because their conference was last week and so they're not going to be around this week, but we will put it to them. It's a good point as we go through the weeks to come. What are subscribers reading on thetimes.com and the Times app this morning?
1: The third most read.
2: Noise complaint threatens restaurant loved by Princess Diana.
1: La Familia, which has been popular with royalty for years, may have to close its popular terrace due to a complaint from one disgruntled neighbour who claimed that voices, laughter, occasional shouting and the noise of cutlery and glassware is disrupting his children's sleep. Its potential closure has prompted the support of many celebrity diners.
2: Second most read.
1: Andrew takes Thames Valley police to court over the Jeffrey Epstein arrest.
2: Yeah, Mountbatten, Windsor, the former prince has lodged a judicial review challenging the search warrants at his Sandringham estate. As we said, it's the first time a member of the royal family has challenged the lawfulness of criminal actions against them since the trial of King Charles I in 1649, where I believe his challenges were not successful.
1: And the article you're reading the most this morning...
2: It's wound Kate up. Pianist unveils prototype inside-out upright grand piano.
1: Is it a harp? No, apparently not. It's a vertical piano born out of its creator's frustrations at audiences being unable to view her performances properly. It weighs only 70 kilograms and is now seeking further investment to help present a finished piano to attract our first buyers next year. And it sounds a bit like this.

0: sounds like a
1: piano. It sounds okay.
0: Sounds like a piano, Kate. If we get her on to play tub thumping.
1: If she could play tub thumping on the harp.
0: Yeah. I thought if she could come on and play tub thumping, we'd call it a piano.
1: Yeah.
0: Deal is done. We're going to be talking to the former Chancellor Jeremy Hunt at 8 o'clock. He will no doubt have some budget advice for John Healey. He used to give advice to Rachel Reeves, you reminded us.
1: He did, yeah.
0: When we were talking to him in the office. Is he giving advice for John Healey? Is a question we might ask him. There are plenty of gloomy forecasts for John Healey to worry about. How much money you'll have to play with. Our business correspondent, Dominic O'Connell, is with us. Morning, Dom.
2: Morning.
0: A credible forecast says today that if the war in Iran continues, which you kind of have to expect that it will because there's no obvious way of it ending, he could be back in deficit in the new year.
2: Yes, this is EY, one of the big four accountancy firms, which has got its pre-budget thing out this morning. On fiscal headroom, which is what everyone's talking about, remember, John Healey inherited $23.6 billion from Rachel Reeves. This is a forecast a few years out, how much the money the government has to play with. They think it's probably fallen by more than half, now at $11.3 billion, a rather specific number, mainly because of higher than expected interest payments on existing debt. But there's a scarier bit attached. They say that if the war in Iran continues, inflation in the UK will hit 6% by Christmas, which a forecast that makes them a little bit of an outlier, I think. And that on the back of that, growth would be weaker, unemployment higher, borrowing costs dearer, and that in terms of headroom, that 11 billion plus, which he thinks he has now, would be a £7 billion deficit by Christmas. So that's not great. They also said that while he might be able to fix the headroom issue, so you might be able to find £12 billion worth of extra taxes, it's very hard to see how he could raise any more for things like more spending on the defence or the NHS or whatever.
0: Social care. Is the other thing.
2: Yeah. By the way, the oil price is back up above $100 a barrel overnight, $101 for Brent crude at the minute.
0: Were some of these predictions, though, I seem to remember everyone saying Rachel Reeves is going to have no fiscal headroom or reduced fiscal headroom. And then when it finally came in, the tax take was higher than expected and she had slightly more fiscal headroom than hitherto predicted.
2: Yeah, there have been some up and down results for tax take. Earlier this year, it was quite good, better than expected, but since then it's tailed off a bit. So I think actually the higher than expected tax take probably won't help John Healey this time around.
0: More importantly, the tie is back. Maybe not in the studio, Dom. It's seldom for you. I mean, certainly not for me, but seldom for you. Mm. TM Lewin, which when I started work, were quite a big part of dressing for work, TM Lewin. That's why. But they closed their shops and now they're reopening.
2: Yeah, I also remember TM Lewin being a bit of a fixture in the high street, but I might be making that up a bit. They only had 150 shops at their height. Typical story, demand for formal wear turned down, the pandemic arrived, they closed all their shops, went into administration in 2020, got bought by an American private equity firm, and the brand continued online. But now they are reopening shops. They've got a couple in the city, one in Canary Wharf. Victoria is opening shortly, and the Blue Water Shopping Centre out in Kent. But what's really interesting is that Dan Ferris, who's a managing director, he's done an interview with The Times this morning, he says that tie sales are up about 200% this year. So I would be very interested to hear from listeners, you know, are they wearing ties to work?
0: It's back.
2: Or does anyone work anywhere where a tie is mandatory? I'm not talking about undertakers, but other places.
0: Yeah.
2: That would be interesting.
1: Would it be mandatory though?
2: I don't know. I'd just like to know.
0: I also think, Dom, that if this is a bit like the reports of vinyl sales. It's percentage, isn't it? 200%.
2: Yeah.
0: I just wonder when...
1: Four
0: people have now bought ties.
1: Exactly.
0: So I don't know how big the volume is.
2: That might be it.
0: Before you go, Dom, are we talking this morning about the US decision to pull its bombers out of RAF Fairford? And you're our great... defence spending and also aeronautics expert as well. How big a deal is this? We're trying to establish the scale of the deal this is.
2: Well, it's quite amazing that all you need is a few transit vans and the ability to park near a fence to make the US Air Force retreat 2,000 miles. That's quite amazing. But I think it is worth thinking about it in terms of the US Air Force's view. The aircraft that have been moved are quite a scarce resource. The B-1B, the one that the 12 that were based at Fairford, they made 100 of them. They have 44 sort of notionally in service. Only 18 are flying, and 12 of those were at Fairford. It's a very scarce resource. They have to keep them flying until about 2040 when they're due to retire. The US Air Force says they have a notional unit cost of $300 million each, but in reality, you just could not build them again. It would take years. It would cost you billions and billions. It also means that attacks on Iran using these aircraft are going to become a lot more expensive because you'll have to tanker them. They have to start in the US, go all the way across the Atlantic. They don't really want to it looks like they don't want to put them in places like Diego Garcia or Saudi Arabia.
0: So it's a place like they couldn't put them in Europe anywhere.
2: Well, they don't have a forward operating base in Europe at the moment. They could perhaps make a deal with someone to open one, but yeah, lots of tankering aircraft, more time in the airframe. So it's a big logistical problem for the US Air Force. But you can understand why they've done it.
0: And they won't admit to that, will they? Will they ever say we did this because of what we were concerned about, how Britain has handled what was reported as an attempted terrorist act?
2: Why else would they do it?
0: Well, they're saying logistical reasons, aren't
1: they? No, they're reporting it's not political and that the decision has been taken by the military.
2: Yeah. Well, it is true that they did. They had already pulled out the B-52s. Yeah. So, so maybe it is. Maybe they didn't want to have the expense of having a forward operating base with B-1s.
0: But it didn't look good, does it?
2: No.
0: It looks like something else is going on. Dom, great stuff as ever. Thanks so much for joining us. That's Dominic O'Connell, our business correspondent. Apparently, Bruce Springsteen is wearing a tie on his tour this year.
1: And Dom, someone says, I'm a teacher. Toby says, I'm a teacher. Male teachers are expected to wear ties.
0: Is that right?
1: I don't think all teachers in my school wore ties.
0: I don't think male teachers should wear ties, but I bet they do. When I go to like parents' evenings.
1: They probably would on parents' evenings.
0: Well, you know, parents' evenings are remote.
1: You know, my friend works in a school and the women were banned from wearing cardigans.
0: Why?
1: Because I think there'd been a trend towards large, loose, very sort of saggy cardigans that had been deemed to look a bit like pyjamas.
0: Sort of Therese Coffee cardigans?
1: No, sort of, you know, those big, bulky, thick knit ones.
0: I just think that's fine. If they're comfortable.
1: I agree.
0: Yeah, teachers are a really good one, but I don't think teachers should wear ties.
1: The Conservative Party conference is underway. There'll be lots of ties there. After 7 o'clock, we'll speak to the Shadow Chancellor, Andrew Griffith, who I bet will also be wearing a tie. Next, though, we'll get you an update on the sport and remember this day in history. This is Times Radio Breakfast with Stig Abel and Kate McCann in association with Nationwide, a good way to bank.
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1: It is 6:54. England's men's footballers are preparing to play the Czech Republic again. Let's get an assessment of their progress and the rest of the sport news with Les Snowden. Good morning, Les.
13: Hello, Kate.
1: How good are England now, then?
13: No, I think it's normally my job to burst the English bubble, Kate, but I'm struggling a little bit here. Croatia were dreadful on Saturday. I think Roy Keane said it was like a team of dads against children in their back gardens. But England were as convinced as I've seen them for years. They're quick, aggressive, direct, and there's a body of evidence building here. They were very competitive against Spain and then went to Croatia and won 7-0. And Bellingham was back at that machine that he was in the World Cup, covering every blade of grass, really driving them forward. James Gilbrand in The Times compares him to Zinedine Zidane. I don't shy away from that. I think you have to look back to maybe a Gerrard or a Brian Robson for somebody who's dominated the game quite so well. And there were other really, really encouraging signs. Anthony Gordon showed why he's playing for Barcelona. And then Alex Scott, the Bournemouth midfielder, came in for Declan Rice, and he was brilliant. Just simple, get the ball, move it quickly and make the right decision.
1: Mm.
13: They're playing Chechnya, or I'm going to call them the Czech Republic, tomorrow night. And they should beat them, but I still worry a little bit about how they are defensively.
1: Well, we will have all eyes on that. Elsewhere, Ireland and Israel had a troubled game behind closed doors.
13: Yeah, it's incredible how politicised and rancorous this fixture has become. It's almost crept up on everyone. It's gone way beyond football. The home game was moved to Dublin because on security grounds, no handshakes after the match. Captains ignored each other at the coin toss. And then there was a suggestion that the fitness coach was spat on by an Israeli player at halftime. I've read a little bit about this, and it's been explained to me that Ireland feel a particularly strong connection with Palestine. And I think the Taoiseach has made statements on this as well. Ireland have now asked that UEFA keep them apart. It's really strange that, you know, two football teams have come together in such a politicised way.
1: Yeah, it's strange is the word for it. And just finally, Les, Formula One, bit of a farce there. All the cars had to be turned off and on again.
13: Yeah, we've all been here, Kate, haven't we? It's raining. And the car won't start, and you look at the dashboard, and the lights are on, and you wonder whether you need a mechanic or an electrician. I watched a 60-second TikTok video just to try and sound intelligent during this appearance, and all it did was introduce a software bug into my brain. It slowed down and then stopped completely. You should, again, it's one of those videos, and I'm a bit wary to suggest that you watch videos, but it just looks ridiculous. The cars can't move, they can't go around. I wondered perhaps if it was AI taking over the world and starting not with launching missiles, but deciding Formula One's too boring.
1: Hey, it could happen, Les. It's not beyond the realms of possibility, but it does look really daft. Thank you very much.
13: Cheers.
1: It's Les Snowden there with the latest sports news. It's on the back page of the Times today as well. I mean, it looks a total mess.
0: Have you tried turning it off again?
1: I don't even know where to turn an F1 car on or off again.
0: No, and also, let's not get into Les's opinion, which I agree with, that F1 is terminally boring because it does tend to wind people up. That time now for our radio version of the Times On This Day feature. On this day, the 5th of October in 1789, there was a turning point in the French Revolution. Thousands of armed women set off on a grueling march to Versailles demanding bread, political reform and an audience with the crown. By the next day, October the 6th, the crowd had forced King Louis XVI, Marie Antoinette and the royal family to return with them to Paris, in effect ending the monarchy's independence and shifting power into the hands of the revolution.
1: On this day in 2011, Steve Jobs, the co-founder of Apple, died aged 56 from complications of pancreatic cancer. From the Macintosh and the iPod to the iPhone and iPad, Jobs transformed personal computing, music and mobile technology. As biographer Walter Isaacson put it, Jobs was the greatest business executive of our era. History will place him in the pantheon right next to the Thomas Edison and Henry Ford.
0: And on this day in 1962...
14: My name is Bond, James Bond. My instructions were implicit. I was to leave for Jamaica in 2 hours. License to kill.
0: James Bond appeared for the first time in film in British cinemas. Sean Connery played the secret agent in Dr. No. 6 decades later, the interminably self-indulgent twaddle that is, who's going to be the next Bond?
1: Do you like anything today? Is there anything that you like today?
0: Just a load of actors wanging on about whether they're going to be Bond or not.
1: I know it's a Monday.
0: I do like the fact that Graham is a clay pigeon shooting instructor.
1: Yes, I like that as well.
0: And he's got to wear a tie.
1: I would expect that though, Graham.
0: A bit of tweed, a bit of tie. Do you think?
1: Yeah, I can see that. I think you've got to look smart.
0: Apparently it's younger people in city offices want to wear ties because they're railing against the three-quarter zip. Fleece.
1: Hey, I'm here for it.
0: What, the three-quarter zip?
1: No, I like a smart tie suit.
0: You do. 0000003 suit. Did I finish the number? Who
15: cares?
0: Across
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1: Good morning. It's 7 o'clock. This is Stig Abel and Kate McCann with Times Radio Breakfast.
0: 0333 00032353.
1: That's the number.
0: Headlines this morning. The US Air Force has removed all its bombers from RAF Fairford, and the Conservatives want to scrap the Environment Agency and Natural England.
1: Ahead, we'll speak to the Conservative Shadow Chancellor, Andrew Griffith. Can he convince you that the Tories have the right answers on the economy? Plus, at 7.15, Times Radio's Dominic O'Connell will be back with the very latest business news.
0: It's Monday, the 5th of October.
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1: First, though, the headlines with Andy Hayes.
16: Thank you, Kate. Good morning. The US Air Force has removed all its bombers from RAF Fairford. The base in Gloucestershire was the target of a suspected terror attack last month. The Pentagon has confirmed the removal of 12 B-1 bombers. Times Radio's business correspondent Dominic O'Connell says it's quite a big deal for Washington.
2: The attacks on Iran using these aircraft are going to become a lot more expensive. They have to start in the US, all the way across the Atlantic. It looks like they don't want to put them in places like Diego Garcia or Saudi Arabia.
0: So it's in a place like, they couldn't put them in Europe anywhere.
2: They don't have a forward operating base in Europe at the moment. They could perhaps make a deal with someone to open one. But yeah, lots of tankering aircraft, more time in the airframe. So it's a big logistical problem for the US Air Force, but you can understand why they've done it.
16: The Shadow Chancellor is expected to say today what a future Conservative government would do, that a Conservative government would do whatever it takes to build a third runway at Heathrow. In his speech at the Conservative Party conference in Birmingham, Andrew Griffith will say the Tories would remove blocks to building the infrastructure the country needs. Tory MP Jerome Mayhew has told Times Radio the country needs a swift decision on this.
17: How long do we need to take to decide whether or not we need a third runway? It's been going on for 50 years. We've just got to take a decision and implement it. And I fully support, if the decision is to get the third runway at Heathrow up and running, let's just get it done.
16: Senior members of the Green Party are warning that Jewish people will feel scared and unwelcome after members voted to define Zionism as racism. It was proposed by members of the Greens for Palestine group. Leader Zach Polanski did not vote. Israel has banned him from entering the country. Rabbi Charlie Baginski is calling on him to clarify his position.
18: In these moments that need leadership, both to bring us together and to speak out against racism, then abdicating oneself from the vote and not being speaking says something dramatic, certainly to those of us in the Jewish community.
16: It's reported that Andrew Mountbatten Windsor will take Thames Valley Police to court, claiming that searches of his homes may have broken the law. The Telegraph says he's lodged a judicial review over search warrants for the Sandringham Estate and Royal Lodge in Windsor Great Park. It's said to be the first time a member of the royal family has challenged the legality of criminal proceedings against them since the trial of Charles I in 1649. More than 100 demonstrators gathered in Hampshire last night to protest against migrants arriving in a small boat. The Home Office says around 150 people were brought ashore in Gosport by the RNLI. It says they've been taken to Kent now for processing. A standoff between the protesters and police lasted for several hours. 6 people were arrested. And a study will look at why bowel cancer is increasing among younger adults. Cases are becoming more common in the under 50s. 250,000 people are needed for the research by King's College London and the health science company Zoe. For a roundup of the news on demand, subscribe to the Times Radio News Briefing on any podcast platform.
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1: Good morning. This is Times Radio Breakfast with Stig Abel and Kate McCann. It's 4 minutes past seven. The Conservatives currently lead the YouGov poll on the party that would be best at handling the economy, albeit no party scores very highly. 21% of people chose the Tories with Labour on 19. So you can see why the Conservatives have chosen stronger economy, stronger country as their conference slogan. And we're beginning to see some of their policies. This morning we learn they want to scrap Natural England and the Environment Agency and end net zero regulations. The hope is that that would encourage building and ultimately grow the economy. But we can talk now to the Conservative Shadow Chancellor, Andrew Griffith. Good morning.
19: Good morning, Kate.
1: I want to talk to you about your economic policies, but can I start by asking your response to the news overnight that the US Air Force has removed all of its B-1 bombers from RAF Fairford?
19: I don't think this news leaves anyone in the United Kingdom safer. The US is our strongest ally on defence. We share resources with them. We broadly sit under their umbrella, although, of course, ultimately the defence is the responsibility of our own government. And it's really concerning to feel that the US do not feel that they can protect even one of their most sophisticated forward operating bases in Europe in our country at this time.
1: Let's move on to talk about your speech and your offer to voters on the economy. How would you describe it? What's the pitch?
19: Well, the announcements we're making today are the most ambitious programme for a generation to make Britain prosperous again, sweeping away huge swathes of regulations that are stopping young people in particular being able to buy a house. We estimate that by getting rid of a lot of the red tape, some of the net zero regulations, the things that other people have specified, we can save up to £50,000 off the cost of a new house. But it's much more than that, Kate. It's about leaving international conventions that stop infrastructure being built in this country and going all in to grow Heathrow Airport and a third runway, something that eluded governments for far too long. If we're a serious country, we need that connectivity to the world. It's our biggest port for exports, and we need to really get Britain growing again.
1: Is it fair to say, just thinking more broadly about who you're appealing to here, is it fair to say that you're not ashamed of being a party supporting those who earn a decent amount of money, those who earn a lot of money even?
19: Well, the package that we're coming up with today, I hope more than anyone, helps young people. The young people that are leaving this country, sadly, in record numbers. We hear a lot about those who've already very wealthy leaving under this government, but also we're seeing young people decide that they don't feel that this country is the best place, the best future for them. I want them to have a job. That's why we'll sweep away Labour's job-destroying unemployment rights bill. And I want them to have a home. And if we're serious about them doing that, you've got to make the tough decisions. Not everyone will love what we're saying in terms of some of the environmental regulations, but we have a crisis in this country of young people unable to, in many cases, get a job, unable to get a home. I want them, and I speak as a parent myself of young people who are going through that in their early 20s, I want them to feel as I did, that Britain is the best country in the world to grow up.
1: If the pitch is to young people, where's the logic in the Conservative position suggesting that you would keep the triple lock?
19: Look, we've got to simplify our tax system. We've got to simplify the benefit system. I get not bored, Kate. I'm happy to debate anything with you anytime. But the rise in working age welfare benefits just over the course of this parliament far, far, far exceeds, it's £50 billion. That far exceeds what you might save by having a debate about the triple lock between now and 2050. I'm about the here and now. We have a crisis right now. When we think about the economy, we heard very little from the Prime Minister last week in Liverpool. Diesel is through £2 a litre. I represent a rural area. That's what a crisis in the economy feels like.
1: I understand what you're saying. But I think
19: people in the media want to debate this issue endlessly. There's much, much bigger issues that we need to address.
1: And I want to come on to talk about some of the other questions, but I suppose the reason I asked that question is if you're pitching yourself as a party for young people, that is one of the issues that people feel very strongly about. They feel it's deeply unfair. And in fact, you yourself have said in the past that the triple lock is an unfair additional tax burden on working age people. So you've changed your mind on that.
19: Now, the only comment I made about the triple lock was in the context of COVID and the force majeure, the unexpected consequences of actually incomes going down, which was never expected in that formula. But look, I don't think young people want to get rich or benefit or see an economy grow on the backs of taking away pensions from elderly people, their parents or grandparents. What they want is hope. When I grew up, Kate, London was building new terminals at Heathrow. We had the first mobile phone networks built by private companies. We were building infrastructure. We had the deregulation of the city that led to the Big Bang and created jobs in abundance. I want some of those things back. We've got to feel that people can see and feel the growth. I've got a line in my speech. People don't, you can't give out hope like food stamps, but you can create hope because people see their lives getting better and they've got reasons to believe that. That's what our deregulation package today that's going to get Britain building, save the cost of a new home, is hoping to do for young people.
1: So how does scrapping Natural England and the Environment Agency give people hope?
19: Well, we'll put them under the role of DEFRA, so we'll put them back under ministerial control. What I hope it will do, no pun intended, is speed things up. So many parts of our planning system, so many regulations, that the biggest issue is not always the outcome, it's just how long it takes to get there. And if you talk to farmers, for example, but if you talk to people who are trying to build infrastructure or development in this country, they find the process of dealing with some of the arm's length regulators, which have expanded their headcount significantly in recent years, is one of the things that slows us down.
1: When you say put them back into DEFRA, do you mean the staff that currently work in those agencies will just go back and work in central government, or do you mean you will get rid of the staff in those agencies, save that cost, and give the responsibility to DEFRA, just so we're clear?
19: A bit of both, Kate. We're announcing today that across all of the arm's length bodies, we will reduce headcount. As a country, we've got to live within our means.
1: By how much?
19: If we're going to be able to do that. By about 29% across the board. So we've previously said we'll reduce the size of the civil service back to its 2016 levels. I don't think in 2016 people were thinking that the world was ending because we didn't have enough people working in Whitehall or working in regulators. So we're going to try and take that back. We do have to live within our means. As Chancellor, you have to take these tough choices, and that's one of the choices that I would take so that this country can live within its means. But in terms of Natural England, look, there's some very valuable people there. They perform very valuable functions. I was out with farmers, with the Animal Plant and Health Agency earlier this week. So it's not about tearing everything up, but we do have to recognise as a country we've made it too hard, too expensive and too slow to get things done. And I want to fix that.
1: You're also changing the planning rules on new builds, and some of the things you want to remove, you've listed these in your own press release. They people might think they're quite good. You want to get rid of EV chargers in new homes, for example, or accessible staircases or entrances that don't have steps up to them. I mean, some people might think those things are good things.
19: And they'll absolutely be able to have those. That's about choice. That's about how those things are provided. But what we've done is, decade over decade, we've all, politicians have made themselves feel good by adding on these extra mandatory requirements. And what that's done is create a crisis where London in particular, our capital city, is building at the lowest rate since the Second World War. Many developments are just not sustainable on that basis. So it's not about being at the extremity. It's not about saying none of those things can happen. In many cases, that'll be precisely what the market provides. But it's also important to recognise, and not everyone will agree, that we have to be on the side of people who are trying to make a good start in life, get work, get into a home in the first place.
1: Are you worried that people might not be willing to listen? I mean, I'm sure that people who are listening to you talk now think this makes sense to them. But the truth is, the Conservative Party is doing worse than it was in 2024. You've actually gone backwards. How do you guarantee that people give you a fair hearing?
19: Well, I come and talk to you, Kate, and I do that often, and I'm happy to do that any time. What I can guarantee is that we've got a different approach. I mean, I know, I was in business for 25 years. I've heard people talk about cutting red tape before. I get that. The difference this time is we're going directly to the source. Things like leaving the ECHR allows us to change some of these regulations. There's something that's small but very damaging called the Our House Convention that we will leave. That will unlock a lot of infrastructure development that gets endlessly blocked. And our new approach to Conservative Party candidate selection means that if you vote Conservative in an election, you will get a Conservative MP who's signed up and will go through the lobbies to take these tough decisions and actually get it done this time.
1: We get a Conservative MP defined by Kemi Badenoch, and some people have said that Conservatives in the past may not pass that strict vetting procedure now. People like Ken Clark, for example.
19: I have no idea if Ken Clark wants to be a Conservative candidate at the next election, but it's not defined about any one individual. Look, we are a broad church. It's not a purity test. But when people vote for our party, they often, as they did previously, they like the things that we stand for.
1: Okay.
19: But they were extremely frustrated with our inability to deliver those in government. So we have to learn from that, Kate. It does have to be different next time. A greater degree of preparedness. A team that's working together, united to deliver things.
1: Okay.
19: And making sure we've got the right...
1: Can I ask finally, I know that you're running out of time. We've been talking about Zach Polanski's party, the Greens, backing a motion suggesting Zionism is racism. What is your response to that decision?
19: Look, as a human being, really horrible, to be honest. You know, it's making people feel that they can't be a member of a political party in this democratic country and still have their core beliefs about the right of Israel to exist as a nation. I think that's just a terrible position to put people in. It's wrong. It's a failure of leadership. I don't know what they can do about it now, but that's the wrong thing, Kate.
1: Andrew Griffith, thank you for giving us your time this morning. He is the Conservative Shadow Chancellor.
0: And a lot of have strong reactions to this. Yeah. And the question really is, are you buying what the Tories are selling? Are you going to say that they didn't manage to cut the state? They didn't manage to cut taxes when they're in power. But is it a new start for them? Are you willing to listen? Is a question that's worth asking and you answering this morning. 0333 00032353. Dominic O'Connell is alongside us again. Dom, before we get to some other issues, interesting that Andrew Griffith was talking about reducing the size of the civil service. If he gets rid of 30% of civil servants, I think that's like 150,000 jobs. Presumably, that's not neutral to the economy. Or is the argument, if you're in government, that you can get rid of 150,000 jobs and they'll just find jobs elsewhere? Because you throw in AI, potential a real challenge in the clerical sector anyway. You can understand why they want to cut civil service jobs, because it has grown considerably. But there are consequences to even decisions like that, presumably.
2: Well, the other argument, which I didn't hear him make, was that the state competes for resources with the private sector, and I think he probably would if you press him a bit more, saying that in reducing the size of the civil service, we're making more resources available to the private sector. I'm not entirely sure about the balance of that argument, and indeed, you know, how capable is the civil service if you reduce it in size by a third? But I think that would require a bit more testing to know whether it's going to work or not.
0: But actually, the rise of AI is, insofar as it affects the civil service, will be interesting, won't it? Because quite a lot of civil service jobs are very clerical, and therefore you could imagine would be quite susceptible to AI.
2: Yes, although the record of the state in the UK introducing successfully new technology is quite slow and patchy.
0: Yeah, see the NHS, for example. One of the North Sea companies back in the Rosebank project is looking away from the UK for expansion, so they're not wanting to invest in the North Sea.
2: Well, this is a company called Ithaca Energy, which is one of the biggest players left in the North Sea, and they own 20% of Rosebank, which is one of the two big fields in front of the government for decision. The other one is Jackdaw. Rosebank is mainly oil, Jackdaw is mainly gas. This morning, though, just in the past few minutes, I've announced a deal that takes them into Canada. It's their first deal outside the UK, first oil and gas deal outside the UK. They're paying £650 million to buy some offshore fields from Suncor, the American oil firm, all offshore, eastern Canada. EnQuest, which was another big player in the North Sea, has just done something similar in Malaysia, going out outside the North Sea. So these companies really are not putting any money to work in the North Sea at all. It also raises the question of what is happening to Rosebank and Jackdaw.
0: Yeah.
2: We were warmed up for a decision. They're sort of in this limbo period with the government. We were warmed up for a decision about a month ago, but nothing much seems to have happened. And over the weekend, of course, has been a bit more pressure on the government to actually approve them. But
0: can they approve them? Because there's a whole legal wrangle. If, say the government approved them, do they have to go back to court to argue for that?
2: That is my understanding of the situation, yes.
0: But it's interesting that just reading the news and doing this programme, I'd have said it was almost nailed on that Burnham was going to open up Rosebank and Jackdaw.
2: But it hasn't been announced, has it?
0: No, and we keep talking about Kate, don't we, as a thing. And Miliband was shifted out of energy, presumably for that reason, and yet we have not heard anything.
1: No.
0: I wonder why that is. We'll find out, no doubt, at some stage. The London property company that owns half of Soho is doing well, Dom.
2: Yeah, this is Soho Estates, which was the which is the property company that was built up by the late Paul Raymond, who was famous, of course, in the adult entertainment world. Raymond Review Bar fame. He bought the freehold of the Raymond Review Bar in 1960 for £14,000 and went on from there, particularly in the 1970s when Soho was really run down. He bought loads of property, so he owns hundreds of buildings in Soho now. Ronnie Scott's Jazz Club, he owns Kettner's, lots of others too. And it's doing well. It has had, Soho Estates has had losses for a couple of years, but now it's reported a profit, and its total revenue is now £45 million in the 12 months to the end of March, which is more than the year before. It's chaired by Steve Norris. Remember him, the former Conservative minister? But the big beneficiaries are Paul Raymond's granddaughters, Fawn James and India Rose James. They inherited the company when he died in 2008.
0: What's their name,
2: Fawn? Fawn James, F-A-W-N. Fawn James and India Rose. Fawn, I think, is the chief executive, or I might have it around the wrong way. But and they have a net worth of just under £700 million, according to the Sunday Times Rich List.
0: And is Soho property going to be going down slightly? Because we hear that sort of central London property isn't doing
2: well. I think Soho is doing pretty well at the moment because we had a few really big redevelopments. That new food market in Seven Dials here. There's a few big developments which have just come on stream, which means they're doing quite well.
0: Interesting stuff. Dom, great. As ever, that's Dominic O'Connell, our business correspondent. And for even more business news, make sure you sign up to the Times Business Briefing. It will go straight to your inbox every day if you're a subscriber. And listen to Dom's podcast called The Business.
1: Lots of you getting in touch about that interview with Andrew Griffith. Blake says, what do the Tories stand for? Leave this, leave that, slash this, slash that. There's nothing new about what the stale, failed Tories are offering. But Paul says, Conservative Shadow Chancellor speaks clearly and concisely on the party's position, much clearer than either Burnham or Healey. Very encouraging. Mike says, Tories seem good, but what's missing is how they will unite the right. And Howard says, damn right the country's listening to the Conservative message. There's lots of you are willing to hear them. I just wonder whether the question has to be now, as Mike says, with Reform UK still doing pretty well in the polls, is it possible that Kemi Badenoch could do well on her own, or will she have to at some point recognise she has to talk to Reform UK in order to win?
0: Yeah, has the Reform hit a high watermark in the way that the Greens might have done? Or actually, I mean, all the polling doesn't suggest it's moving very far, whether it can grow any further. But if Reform is 20% forever, just say that, which is lower than it currently is, can the Conservatives do anything if Reform stays at 20%?
1: You can share your thoughts, 0333 003 2353. And we will be speaking to Kemi Badenoch, the leader of the Conservative Party, tomorrow morning on Breakfast. So if you have questions you'd like us to ask Kemi, you can send those in to us too. 0333 003 2353 87222 if you want to send a text, or you can email studio@times.radio.
0: Here's a story we've been keeping an eye on over the weekend. Almost 200 people are under observation in Russia after a lab worker died from accidental contact with pneumonic plague. We'll speak to an epidemiologist about the risk next. This is Times Radio Breakfast with Kate McCann and Stig Abel in association with Nationwide, a good way to bank.
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0: 7:23, this is Times Radio Breakfast with Kate McCann and Stig Abel. Let's look at what's happening on the papers and online. The United States has withdrawn its bombers from RAF Fairford following an incident that is being investigated by anti-terror police. All Air Force B-1 bombers have been sent back to their home bases in the US after six men were arrested near the military base. The US did not give a reason for the withdrawal, but President Trump had voiced his disappointment over British authorities releasing five of the men on bail. We're going to get more for you on this story at 7:35.
1: On the front page of the Times this morning, the Home Secretary Shabana Mahmood has revealed that colleagues and ministers ask her, quote, all the time, to ease visa restrictions for overseas workers. The Home Secretary told a podcast that colleagues say things to her like...
0: Can I have 10 visas over here for welders or something? And I'm like, you're telling me we can't find 10 welders in Britain?
1: Mahmood says that ministers have become too quick to pull the migration lever in order to plug workforce gaps. And I really think that that is one of those comments from a Labour, very senior Labour politician, that is incredibly telling indeed.
0: Yeah, and I imagine happens all the time. Mm. I'm like, you're telling me we can't find 10 welders in Britain? It's just...
1: It's pretty bad, though, isn't it?
0: Andrew Mountbatten Windsor has launched legal action against Thames Valley Police over his arrest 8 months ago. He's lodged a judicial review in connection with search warrants taken out at his residence to determine whether his arrest at the Sandringham estate was lawful. He was questioned for almost 12 hours on suspicion of misconduct in public office. Historians will note that the legal challenge is the first by a member of the royal family since the trial of Charles I in 1649.
1: And peas are under threat. Average consumption has dropped to a 50-year low. The average Briton now eats 37 grams of peas a week, which is down apparently from 144 grams of peas in 1975. Perhaps the advertising was a bit better back then.
5: Bird's eye peas, always young and tender, always small and sweet, and always such good value. Bird's eye peas, sweet as the moment, sweet as the
1: That, apparently that was a young Patsy Kensit making the pop noise at the end. 37 grams of peas is maybe, what, one portion of peas?
0: Why bother?
1: Well, yeah, I think I would eat significantly more than that in one portion.
0: You're a pea lady, aren't you?
1: Yes, I love peas. What is your average pea consumption in the week is a question for our listeners this morning.
0: I'm not sure anyone's going to be able to put an absolutely accurate number on it. No one weighs their peas, do they, as it were?
1: Someone will be weighing their peas.
0: As we speak, 0330032353.
1: We will be at the Conservative Party conference this week, bringing you all the big speeches and debates. I'll be there tomorrow morning. John Pienaar will be there too. He'll be presenting Drive. And, of course, we'll have all the best guests and discussions as the conference season continues.
0: Although, thankfully, it's about to finish the conference season. Maybe get on to actually running the country. I don't know. 4 weeks off. Maybe can anyone do actual political work rather than chatting? It's 7:25. More than 200 people have been put in quarantine in Russia after the death of a woman working at the Irkutsk Research Anti-Plague Institute. Local media reports she broke a test tube containing the plague pathogen and became infected. Masks have been made compulsory at a local aluminium plant and people have been seen on the streets wearing protective suits. Let's find out more from Dr. Charlotte Hammer, applied infectious disease epidemiologist, public health emergency specialist, the right sort of person to speak to about this story. Charlotte, morning to you.
6: Good morning.
0: If we preface this by saying this is obviously coming out of a part of Russia where very little information is shared, very little information can be confirmed. But if we can just help ourselves understand the story and where it might go, I think that'd be a really useful thing to do. What is a pneumonic plague?
6: Indeed, that's a really good point to start, because obviously when we hear the word plague, we think of medieval times. Now, that is not entirely wrong. It is the same organism. So when we talk about plague, what we mean is Yersinia pestis, which is a bacterium, and that can in a human cause basically three types of illness. One is pneumonic plague, what we so far assume this young woman has died of, which goes to your lungs. One is septicemic plague, which basically infects your bloodstream. And one is bubonic plague. So that's what you think of when you think of the Middle Ages and sort of the black boils on people. That is the bubonic form of the plague. But it's a bacterium that is still around, not so much obviously in our part of the world. But we still annually see cases. Russia still has plague in some areas. Madagascar has had large plague outbreaks. The US still has some plague, particularly in some wild animals. So it is still very much around.
0: So if a woman catches it in this way out of a lab and dies, presumably she could have wandered around in the period before she died. How dangerous an infection risk is that?
6: So that depends a little bit, and it's very hard to assess anything with the limited information we have right now. So we don't know if she was symptomatic, how symptomatic she was before she was hospitalised, what happened exactly, whether she had access to antibiotics, because as I said, this is a bacterium, so if it is not resistant, it would respond to antibiotics. And all of these things have impact on transmission likelihood. Now, there is a human-to-human transmission element if we're talking about pneumonic plague. For bubonic plague, the main transmission is via fleas, via rats normally. So that's, again, when we think back to the Middle Ages, when we think back to rat control. But there is a risk to other humans who would have had close contact with her. There is a risk to the healthcare workers who treated her initially if they weren't sufficiently protected. But like I said, it's extremely hard to assess at the moment just because we know so little.
0: And how contagious is pneumonic plague? Is it droplety like COVID in the sense of you're in a room with someone coughing, or is it closer contact than that generally that involves in the spread?
6: So it is a bit closer than that. It is through droplets, but they are generally a bit bigger than the droplets, which can transmit COVID. So you would have to have relatively close contact, but it is not a situation where you basically would have had to have skin-to-skin contact with the person. So there is a risk if you are in the same room with someone, particularly if that is a small, badly ventilated room, for example. And indeed, obviously, if you care for them, like I said, in a healthcare setting, there's definitely a risk.
0: The obvious thing that people think about here is pandemics. Because, you know, the early reporting of COVID was, oh, there's an interesting flu type thing happening in China. That sounds interesting. And then eventually it became something that took over the world. Is there a pandemic potential with pneumonic plague?
6: So if we are talking about classic pneumonic plague, then that risk goes down incredibly fast, because there we are talking about an organism that can be controlled with antibiotics. And what very well may be the case currently is that people are being quarantined until such a point where post-exposure prophylaxis antibiotics can be rolled out, because you can give someone antibiotics after they've had a suspected or confirmed exposure to a plague victim. And with that, you basically curb the entire infection risk relatively quickly. Now, we don't know if that is what that is. There are some levels of antibiotic resistance in plague, but we just don't know at this point. I wouldn't be too worried. Like I said, because of the general dynamics, because of the normally good response to antibiotics. But to some degree, we'll just have to wait and see. But the fact is that such efforts with a very, very serious disease, because a pneumonic plague is very serious, are mostly precautionary in many cases.
0: Well, it's really useful to have the background to it, and we'll keep an eye on this story as it develops. As you say, not that much information comes out of Siberia, so we have to keep an eye on it. Charlotte, good to speak to you.
6: Thank you.
0: That's Dr. Charlotte Hammer there, Applied Infectious Disease Epidemiologist.
1: It is 7:31. We will be talking about electric vehicles and RAF Fairford, the fact that US bombers have been withdrawn from that base, after the news with Andy Hayes.
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16: Thank you, Kate. Good morning. The United States Air Force has removed all its B-1 bombers from RAF Fairford. There are security concerns following a suspected terror plot at the base in Gloucestershire. Jets were filmed leaving yesterday. Israel has barred Green Party leader Zach Polanski from entering the country. The party's members have voted to define Zionism as racism in official policy. Senior members are warning that Jewish people will now feel scared and unwelcome in the party. Gabrielle Weiniger is the Times' Israel correspondent.
8: One particular thing that stood out to me was a Green spokesperson who said that the party would protect its Jewish members and they would not be persecuted for attending synagogues which define themselves as Zionist. That's a very scary statement for British Jews to read. To even see the word persecution and synagogue in the same breath, it opens up a very painful wound for British Jews.
16: Kemi Badenoch is pledging to scrap Britain's environmental quangos, end net zero regulations and push through a third runway at Heathrow. The Tories claim the measures will cut the price of new homes by as much as £50,000. More than 100 demonstrators gathered in Gosport in Hampshire last night to protest against migrants arriving in a small boat. The Home Office says about 150 people were brought ashore by the RNLI. And more than half of secondary schools using tech to restrict the use of smartphones are reporting better GCSE results. They're using an app called Blackout. For a roundup of the news on demand, find the Times Radio news briefing on the Times Radio app.
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7: This is Times Radio Breakfast, almost with Kate McCann and me, Stig Abel. Kate is just delicately walking there. If you're watching on YouTube, you might have seen a little blur, a little sparrow-like blur.
8: I am here. I was just getting a coffee.
7: Yeah, no worries.
8: I usually time that better.
7: We can all wait.
8: I actually do usually time that quite well.
7: The only reason
8: I do this every morning.
7: The only reason I'm gently smiling is that, of course you do. We've got Jeremy Hunt coming up at 8:10. At 8:20, you're going to speak to the rabbi who co-leads the movement for progressive Judaism about the Green Party membership voting that Zionism is racism. She's going to make the case to us that the Green Party is now a racist party. And we're intrigued by this notion that this progressive party, which should be championing environmental issues at a time when there is a climate crisis, seems to be just immured in a world where it just wants to get at Israel's, and some people believe, get at Jews. Why is that? Why are they doing that? Seems to be a legitimate question to ask. Andrew Neil might have some thoughts. We'll speak to him before 9 o'clock this morning. Andrew Neil is obviously presenting the Times at one. That's why we're speaking to him. And Ryan Tubridy is apparently sitting in for Jane and Fee today. So do give him your support from two. And John Pienaar will be presenting live from the Conservative Party conference.
9: It is 7:35. The United States has withdrawn its bombers from RAF Fairford following an incident that's being investigated by anti-terror police. Six men were arrested near the military base, which has been used in American attacks on Iran. The US didn't give a formal reason for the withdrawal, but President Trump had previously voiced his disappointment over British authorities releasing five of the men on bail. Roger McMillan is an Iran and terrorism specialist and joins us now. Good morning.
10: Good morning.
9: It all does seem sudden, I suppose, to withdraw the bombers from the base, given that they've been there for decades. What do you think would have made this decision for the Americans?
10: It is indeed extraordinary that they've just suddenly pulled them out at short notice over the weekend. And I think what we're looking at is potentially something that is, is deeper just than the last week's attack. And there's potential, this is speculation, of course, at this point, that something else is in the background that is causing them to fear that they've got to move them out this short notice. So it's nobody's actually commented yet. The MOD haven't commented, but something that has been there for many, many years suddenly to be pulled out over the weekend is indeed a surprise.
9: When you refer to something else in the background, are you talking specifically about the safety of this base and the safety of those bombers, or are you talking more broadly about the context for the war that America is currently engaged in?
10: I think it's a bit of both. I mean, Iran has threatened to attack bases where they're involved with the attacks on Iran, but there's potentially something more specific there. Donald Trump did indeed refer to something that was being planned in the UK, whether last week's Fairford attack was that indeed or not, still yet to be seen. But I think we could be seeing something else that is being looked at in detail by the security services.
9: What will it mean for America in terms of capability? Will they be able to move these bombers to a different base somewhere else around Europe, or is this now them completely out of this whole vicinity?
10: Well, you said it yourself. If they wanted to move somewhere to keep that capability, they would have moved it to within the region. But they haven't. The fact they've pulled them back to Dakota is telling itself. They can still, of course, redeploy from there, but the logistical challenge is significantly greater doing it from the States than it would be from doing it from Europe.
9: And they don't have any other bases

0: in Europe at all? Is there a possibility that America could strike a deal with another country to recreate the same type of thing that they have at Fairford?
1: Of course they can, but I think it would the time it would take to do that is significant. The US has had a significant presence in Europe and UK since the end of the Second World War, but to redo that would take a while. And you know, there's a perhaps you know they've had a basis in Germany, as we know, this Spain, Italy, etc. But there is perhaps the lack of the appetite by the US to redo that. They're pulling everything back to continental US with good reason, potentially.
0: Just finally, Roger, how concerned should we be in the UK about what this says about us as a country? Because clearly America has voted with its feet here. It's removed this capability at a time when there is a lot going on. How safe are we as a country? What do you think it says about that?
1: I think it really should raise questions about how we approach our own national security. Look, last week we've had, it was an extraordinary week last week. Six people arrested in conjunction with the RAF Fairford and released. Two people arrested in Manchester and charged in Manchester for on terrorism offences. And this week there are three Iranians going to court on surveillance charges. We should be concerned. We need to wake up. We need to look at all of this properly, and people need to take note of the fact that there are people in this world who are seeking to do damage to the UK, in the UK, and we are at risk.
0: Roger, thank you as ever. Great to have you with us. I really appreciate your take this morning. That is Roger McMillan there, Iran and terrorism specialist.
2: John makes a point that crossed my mind. It's either a serious issue or a whim of Donald Trump, and we don't know. And but I think that what we just heard from Roger there, there's got to be concerns about our security in this country with all of the news that's emerging. Now, a lot of it's not been prosecuted. Who knows if it turns out to be true or not? But there's something that seems to be suggesting that we are not as secure as we would want to believe.
0: No, and I think this is what people have been warned about for quite some time, which is that these countries have no qualms about making incursions on UK soil. And I think we're starting to see the reality of that, which is something that people, you know, experts have warned about for some time. People are now actually are seeing that for themselves. Whether it changes policy, though, whether it forces a change in the direction of policy from the government or not, is open.
2: Whether they can find the money.
0: Yeah.
2: As ever, that's often the question. The Times reports this morning that the UK is set to impose tariffs on Chinese electric vehicles. Jonathan Reynolds, the business secretary, wants to follow the EU in imposing charges on Chinese EVs, which remain cheaper than their competitors due to being state subsidised. Let's speak to David Hennig, the UK director of the European Centre for International Political Economy. Morning, David.
3: Good morning.
2: If they do impose tariffs, is this actually ultimately could be seen as bad news for consumers who might want to end up with the option of a Chinese car, and now be a more expensive Chinese car?
3: Well, it's certainly bad news for some, bad news for consumers who have been actually taking advantage of the UK not having high tariffs on Chinese electric vehicles. Bad news actually also for the transition to electric vehicles, because actually because of those Chinese cars, we're actually seeing sales swing towards electric vehicles. On the other hand, this is also about the UK trying to get around the barriers the EU is threatening around Made in Europe, and to make sure that our trade relationship with the EU isn't harmed. So it's all a matter of balance, of trying to balance consumers, the EU relationship, UK car production and manufacturing. And at the moment, it looks like we're going to be penalising consumers.
2: So is the idea, though, that if we follow the EU in tariffs on Chinese cars, it might make them give us a reciprocal deal when it comes to what constitutes being made in Europe for the domestic car industry?
3: That's broadly it. It's probably better than I could have put it. In fact, yes. So with Made in Europe, this is the EU proposing putting in place new barriers. For example, demanding that cars that are bought for fleet vehicles would have to be made in Europe. That's not been defined whether that is made in the EU or made in the EU plus close trading partners, which could include the UK. So this is the UK really putting in its bid to say we want to be included in that. This is potentially a huge deal for the entire automotive industry, not just the frontline manufacturers such as JLR or Nissan, but also all of our component makers, etc. They really need to be part of, they need the EU business. Obviously, the EU car sector is still huge. And if we didn't get that, if there were barriers in the way, then that could have pretty bad consequences for UK employment.
2: Just finally, how strongly would you put the idea of the car industry in Europe being in crisis? Because there's been some terrible numbers in Germany, for example, Volkswagen laying off large numbers of people. How bad is the problem?
3: The German car industry is clearly in crisis, and this has been coming for some years. They will admit that they really took their eye off the ball a decade ago, really, in terms of allowing the Chinese to get ahead of them in terms of technology. It's not just about subsidies. This is about the Chinese playing catch up and then beyond. So Germany is having to go through some painful restructuring. It's not the entire continent. There's still a pretty thriving car sector, and there's still a lot of interest in Chinese companies actually investing in the EU. But it's certainly a big issue for Volkswagen.
2: David, good to speak to you. That's David Henning there, the UK Director of European Centre for International Political Economy. I'm interested in the question, would you buy a cheap Chinese car? Would you be worried about the security things? Or actually, would you think, well, they probably make it quite well, it's probably quite efficient, and I want an electric car now, and that might be a good way of getting one? Or do you think maybe Chinese infrastructure stops me buying them? I don't know whether is buying a car a political decision for people?
0: Yeah, I wonder. Because what you were hearing about there was fleet vehicles. You know, that these are vast numbers of vehicles being bought by companies. I mean, whether there's any kind of... If you're being given a car by work, or you're being given a car with a job, do you have an objection to it? You probably don't, really, do you?
2: No, exactly. I mean, should you?
0: Well, I think you're probably thinking, they're going to give me a car and it doesn't really matter what it is.
2: And if you believe that Chinese manufacturing is solid, I don't know how true that is, if you believe that, then maybe you think that's just a better way of going. And let us know that. Do you drive a Chinese car, and does it concern you at all? 0333 003 2353.
0: It's 7:45, and it's time for today's daily quiz question,
2: which is: the world's largest tree by volume is named after which US Civil War general?
0: We'll reveal the answer at around 8:20 this morning. And don't forget, there are 15 more questions in the Times Daily Quiz, available now on the app and on the website.
2: We're going to get an update from Times Radio's political editor, Anna Mihailova, next. And we're going to speak to a farmer who's had to spend $300,000 clearing his land because some people have been tipping illegal waste on it. How big a problem is that in this country? This is Times Radio Breakfast with Kate McCann and Stig Abel in association with Nationwide. 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
7: 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Almost a whisper, isn't it? 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
0: Good morning. It's Conservative Party conference and it's the party's chance to seize the agenda. Kemi Badenoch has been getting good reviews of late personally, but her party is at just 19% in the latest YouGov poll. I'll be in Birmingham speaking to Kemi Badenoch at the conference tomorrow. And if you want to keep sending your questions, please do 0333 003 2353. Times Radio's political editor Anna Mihailova is already one step ahead, as she always is. She's actually there in Birmingham this morning. Good morning, Anna.
9: Good morning, Kate.
0: What's it like there? What's the vibe?
9: Well, the vibe's pretty positive, but I have to just clarify that with the fact that Conservative Conference is almost always a positive vibe, including 2 years ago after losing government. And we had that strange conference season where Labour was extremely downbeat and the Conservatives were very, very upbeat. So we're seeing a repeat of that. But they do have more reasons to be cheerful this year. That is certainly true, because Kemi Badenoch has been doing very well with her personal ratings, as you've just said. The party has certainly not been falling lower in the polls. They've been picking up a couple of points. But more importantly, it's the problems that Reform has had that give a lot of the people here a bit of hope, because they just think, look, come polling day, voters will look at the offering and they will want to stop a Labour centrist coalition with the Lib Dems as the most likely option as they see it. And they also will trust the Conservatives more on the economy, which is why we get to today and the main event.
0: And that main event, obviously, Andrew Griffith, we were speaking to him earlier on the programme, but Kemi Badenoch has written this huge tome. I think it's something like 30,000 words, I think, 95 odd pages, which is her manifesto. I think she calls it chemistry. See what she did there. Anna, have you read it yet? What's going on in it?
9: I have read some of it last night. I started certainly reading the economy part, which is the flagship bit of it, and the part that Kemi Badenoch wants to present as the main offering. And I think, you know, what she is trying to do there is she presents the problems as she sees it with the country, the wrong solutions as she sees them, and then the right way, so the right solutions. And she is really trying to show that she is moving away from more short-termist politics towards more of a deeper vision. And she says all of this was born out of a meeting that they had, an away day the Tories had with Sir Alex Younger in February, the former head spook, who gave them some advice. He said that the problem with our politics is that politicians look towards too short a time scale, and no one is really diagnosing the problems and thinking through their own thoughts before they get to government. And when they get to government, they're buffeted by too many shocks and they don't know what to do. So she is trying to show that she has really thought things through and is presenting this. It's sort of what she was trying to do at the start of her leadership. It definitely appeals to Kemi Badenoch, who, don't forget, is a former think tanker. So when I first saw this document, I thought, oh, fantastic. She, you know, this is exactly the kind of thing she used to like doing, presenting lots of solutions in a policy paper. And when she first became leader, a lot of people in her party really criticised her for that approach. They thought she wasn't giving enough quick answers of what the party would do. And now that she has bolstered her personal standing with what has been a good year for her, I think she feels a bit more comfortable now laying out more of that long-term thinking.
0: Yeah, it's a really good point, Anna. And yet, you know, they are going backwards in the polls. They've gone backwards since 2024. So the good vibes and the energy and the policy ideas, they won't matter very much at the end of the day if people don't vote for them. Have they got an answer to that question yet? Because it obviously involves Reform UK.
9: Look, I think the unspoken question here is what happens, you know, will they actually be able to unite with the right-wing parties if needed and form their own coalition? And, you know, the leadership here is very clear that they wouldn't, but then no one quite takes that as a statement of fact. So I think that is the big question. And there are lots of members here who certainly do want some more pragmatism at the top there.
0: Interesting. Okay, well, we'll see you there in Birmingham tomorrow, Anna. Well, actually, I'll be there later on today. Thank you very much.
9: Thanks, Kate.
0: Our political editor, Anna Mihailova.
2: Yeah, I mean, the Labour Party was very upbeat, but they're only polling 23%.
0: Yeah, they're not looking great either, really.
2: I mean, the route to government in this country is very, very, very difficult, which is why the Green Party, being fringe, being anti-Semitic, being called racist by people, being preoccupied for sectarian reasons, many people believe, with Israel and Palestine, becomes more an important factor. Because if they say they poll 10%, say they have 10 MPs, that's not impossible, is it?
0: Mm.
2: 12 MPs. If you're trying to get to 350, those 12 MPs could become very important.
0: Yeah, I think that gets you onto the topic of electoral reform, doesn't it? Which is really a winner at 10 to 8, nearly.
2: Do you want to start a conversation about electoral reform? Katie's so interested in everything. She really is. One of the joys of presenting radio with her is that absolutely everything Katie's interested in. Electoral reform...
0: It's just not for me.
2: It's just not quite that. It is important to people. It is important. We're never going to downplay it, and we will cover it as we... You know, because the Prime Minister's going to have a commission on it. It's going to become a thing before the next election.
0: Yeah.
2: But it's not
0: I'm going to have to read up on it. It's one of those things that you kind of think, yeah, I know that that comes around every so often, but if I just don't engage with it, then maybe it'll be fine. But unfortunately, I think its time has arrived.
2: I tried that with Bitcoin. And the problem is those stories always come back and kick you in the bottom in the end. Lots of you wouldn't drive a Chinese car, interestingly, but are seeing many more Chinese cars on the road. You might have thoughts on that and everything else we're talking about. 0333 00032353. Now, at 7:54, a farmer in Essex is asking for a change in the law after he was left with a huge bill when 2,000 tonnes of rubbish was illegally dumped on his family's land. Alex Sell is a livestock and arable farmer and is being asked to pay $350,000 to clear up the mess. He believes increasing landfill tax have led to more illegal dumping, and he's not alone. The National Audit Office agrees. He's also calling for a law to change to stop victims of fly tipping by criminal gangs being responsible for clear-up costs. He joins us now. Alex, morning to you.
10: Good morning.
2: $350,000 sounds almost unimaginable. What on earth happened on your land?
10: Some land that we rent, it's 12 miles away from our main farm in Basildon. And we were growing a crop of forage maize, which grows quite tall, about 7 feet tall. And in a space of about 10 days, a gang had broken into the field, made it look locked. So if you drove past the field, you'd say it was just locked up. And they'd driven into the middle, hidden by the maize, and they tipped up 102 lorry loads of this illegal waste.
2: And what's the waste? What is it?
10: I've been told it's called screener finds. It's from a waste recycling centre. It's all the same stuff. It's really small pieces of plastic that are mixed with stone and wood and things like that. Waste that can't be recycled anymore and has to go to landfill.
2: And it's 100 lorries, did you say? So that must have been a pretty large-scale operation. How on earth is that?
10: Yeah, that's what we're saying. It's not a... transit van tipped it as a sort of driving past. It's been planned, and as I say, it's been done professionally. They knew exactly what they were doing. They knew how to hide what they were doing. And until we actually physically went into the field, we didn't even realise that it had happened.
2: So do you think it's because people otherwise would have to, the costs of doing legitimate landfills gone up, so they're trying to find ways to get around it?
10: I think so, yeah. Well, the prices we've been quoted between £175 and £200 a tonne to remove the waste. And so the majority of that is landfill tax. And if you're just tipping in someone's field, you don't have to pay that, do you?
2: Do you think fly tipping, you know, we talk a lot about fly tipping, and it winds a lot of our listeners up, I think particularly people who live in the rural part of the country. Even fly tipping doesn't sound very bad, does it? It sounds like a bit like littering, which is itself bad. But, you know, the word itself doesn't convey the sort of scale that it can be involved in.
10: It doesn't, no. It's fly tipping. It's dropping a packet, a crisp packet, or, you know, it's an old sofa dump by the side of the road. It's the scale of it now is getting so big. I think there's organised crime behind it. You know, to be losing that amount of waste and not sort of saving on that amount of tip tax is going to... we're talking big money, you know, and the penalties involved aren't huge. We're talking fines and, in best case, short prison sentences. But they've got to be caught doing that, and they're not, you know, it's not really, the punishment doesn't fit the crime.
2: No. You were referred to the Environment Agency, I think, when this happened, and I'm not sure they were very much used to you. Today the Tories are talking about abolishing the Environment Agency in Natural England. I just wonder, you've had direct experience of the system. What do you feel about that?
10: I spoke to the first thing I did when I noticed the rubbish, I phoned the Environment Agency, spoke to the guy on the phone. He was very concerned, said, "All this sounds like it could be a major incident. You need to phone the police, not us." So I phoned the police. The police said to me, no, you need to phone the Environment Agency. And you just think, well, if that's all you're going to do, if all you're going to do is tell me that I've got to phone the police, what's the point of existing?
2: Yeah, well, that's a point that I can understand that you think that. How damaged is the land? I mean, how long does it take to remove it? Can you grow it again? Can you grow the crops immediately afterwards? Well, how bad is the damage?
10: So we're hoping to, the contractors that are going to remove the waste, we're hoping they're going to start later on this week. But we planned good crop of maize. We've had to harvest the crop around the site. Now, it's a 16-acre field. They hadn't just tipped the waste in one place. They tipped it all over in lots of little heaps. So out of the 16 acres, 10 acres was unharvestable. So we've lost that, which is about 200 tonnes of maize silage, which we would have used to feed our cattle this winter. So now we're going to clear the waste. But the plan was to grow a crop of barley in the field for next harvest, which we would plant sort of this week. We would be aiming to plant it, and I don't think we're going to be able to do that now. So we've now got to rethink and grow a spring crop, which we'll plant next March or April instead, which again is going to be a lesser yielding crop and a lesser value crop to us.
2: It's tough on you. I think everyone listening can appreciate that. Alex, good to speak to you.
10: Thank you.
2: That's good luck with it all. That's Alex Selder, the farmer in question.
0: Absolutely awful story that. You've ruined one crop, you've ruined the potential for another, and it has to be paid for. I mean, and what Alex is saying is there needs to be a change in the law, because the punishment, as he was saying there, doesn't fit the crime.
2: And it clearly goes on all the time. We hear it quite a lot, don't we?
0: Yeah, we do. We get lots of reports of it. 0333 003 2353 if you want to get in touch with us this morning. Coming up next, the former Conservative Chancellor, Jeremy Hunt.
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0: Good morning, it's 8 o'clock. 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
2: Headlines this morning, the US Air Force has removed all its bombers from RAF Fairford and the Conservatives want to scrap the Environment Agency and Natural England.
0: Ahead, the former Chancellor and Foreign Secretary Jeremy Hunt will be here to talk about his worries about taxes being put on banks, plus his reaction to the news about RAF Fairford, and what effect do votes at the Green Party conference have on Jews in the UK?
2: It's Monday the 5th of October.
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12: Thank you, Kate. Good morning. The United States Air Force has removed all its bombers from RAF Fairford in Gloucestershire just over a week after a suspected terror plot there. They were filmed leaving yesterday. Times Radio's Tom Noonan has more.
13: RAF Fairford has been home to American planes since 1950, and until recently, it was the US's main European base for heavy bombers. It's been used to launch airstrikes on Iran in recent months, but now those supersonic B-1s have been moved. The US Air Force hasn't given an official reason for why it's ended that 76-year deployment, nor has the British government commented. But US officials have told the Wall Street Journal it was prompted by security concerns after that suspected terror plot. Six people have been arrested and bailed so far, with both Donald Trump and Andy Burnham saying Iran was involved.
12: Times Radio's business correspondent Dominic O'Connell says this is a big deal for Washington.
14: The aircraft that have been moved are quite a scarce resource. The B-1B, they have 44 sort of notionally in service, only 18 are flying, and 12 of those are at Fairford. It's a very scarce resource. They have to keep them flying until about 2040 when they're due to retire. The US Air Force says they have a notional unit cost of $300 million each, but in reality you just could not build them again. It would take years. It would cost you billions and billions.
12: Zach Polanski's been banned from entering Israel in response to the Green Party voting for a motion equating Zionism with racism at its party conference. The Times newsroom reporter Ollie Cole was there in Brighton.
15: Senior Greens, like the party's first MP, Caroline Lucas, have warned this motion will make Jewish members scared and unwelcome in the party. It passed by 1,022 votes in favour to 813 against, and members rejected multiple amendments, including one seeking to protect Jewish members from disciplinary proceedings for attending synagogues which identify as Zionist. Zach Polanski didn't vote and has been criticised by his own members for not taking a stronger stance. The motion also calls for Israel to be replaced by a single Palestinian state. The Times' Israel correspondent, Gabriel Weiniger, says the Israeli government has reacted angrily.
16: They said that this motion is clear anti-Semitic text, that it goes beyond the boundaries of legitimate political debate, and called it a stain on the history of the United Kingdom. For Israel, such a text, such a definition, is really tantamount for calling for the destruction of the state. It's removing its right to exist.
15: Four of the party's five MPs voted against the motion, and the party's leadership says it won't tolerate discrimination or harassment.
12: Kemi Badenoch is pledging to scrap Britain's environmental quangos, end net zero regulations and push through a third runway at Heathrow. The idea is to end what the Tories describe as the doom loop of low economic growth. Shadow Chancellor Andrew Griffith has told Times Radio these ideas should help home buyers as well.
17: We estimate that by getting rid of a lot of the red tape, some of the net zero regulations, the things that other people have specified, we can save up to £50,000 off the cost of a new house. But it's much more than that. It's about leaving international conventions that stop infrastructure being built in this country and going all in to grow Heathrow Airport and a third runway.
12: More than 100 demonstrators gathered in Gosport in Hampshire last night to protest against migrants arriving in a small boat. The Home Office says about 150 people were brought ashore by the RNLI. It's reported that Andrew Mountbatten Windsor will take Thames Valley Police to court, claiming that searches of his homes may have broken the law. It's said to be the first time a member of the royal family has challenged the legality of criminal proceedings against them since the trial of Charles I in 1649. Up to 500 schools are expected to be closed across France today because of continuing student protests. 24 schools have been burnt or ransacked. 78 members of staff and 170 pupils have been injured so far. The Times' correspondent in France, David Chazan, has this report.
18: France is bracing for another week of school protests. The government described the closure of more than a tenth of the country's schools today as a security measure. Students at the Sorbonne have started erecting barricades outside the university this morning, preparing to join the school protests. In Nice, police have blocked sixth formers who were gathering for a demonstration at their school. Three teenagers have been arrested over incidents last week in which a policeman was beaten unconscious and a teacher was struck and doused with petrol.
12: Here, more than half of secondary schools using technology to restrict the use of smartphones are reporting better GCSE results. They're using an app called Blackout. Co-founder Mark Hadley explains why he prefers this to methods such as locking phones away at the start of the school day.
19: The child also gets to keep their phone on them. Parents can track them through the likes of Life 360 and Find My iPhone. And we can also enable the child to still use their digital wallet during that school day. So we're thinking along the lines of technology is not going away, and we are there basically to facilitate that during the school day.
12: Blackout says the findings are an early indicator rather than proof that restricting smartphones improves attainment. Taxi drivers are demanding payments for losing their jobs to driverless cars. The GMB union, which represents drivers, wants ministers to set up a transition fund. The Times' transport correspondent Lawrence Sleater has more details.
20: The GMB estimates more than 300,000 jobs across the country would be at risk if autonomous cars are rolled out widely. So it wants ministers to introduce this fund to help drivers and their families if they see their earnings reduced. It also wants driverless cabs not to be introduced until a transition is agreed with current taxi drivers. It echoes similar calls in the US, where autonomous vehicles are used widely. There, unions have managed to stall or defeat legislation in multiple states. The road minister says driverless taxis should be introduced in a cautious, measured way.
12: And the son of former right-wing Brazilian president Jair Bolsonaro has won the first round of voting in the country's presidential election. Senator Flavio Bolsonaro won 47% of the vote. Lula, the incumbent left-wing president, won 45%. They'll take part in a runoff later this month. For a roundup of the news on demand, subscribe to the Times Radio News Briefing on any podcast platform.
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2: Good morning, this is Kate McCann and Stig Abel with Times Radio Breakfast. A tale of two political parties this morning. It's the Conservative Party conference and the Tories want to create a narrative of their ruthless ability to cut, slash, limit, trim, circumscribe, contain, chop. Oh, use your own thesaurus. They're promising to reduce taxes, rules around workers' rights, welfare spending, boat crossings, and today, environmental quangos and net zero regulations. The question is, are you willing to buy them as radical reshapers of a state they spent 14 years in the feathering and furnishing? The easiest thing to do in opposition is to have bold aspirations. The hardest thing to do in government is to live up to them. We'll talk in a moment to Jeremy Hunt. Plus, the new unlikely darling of the centre, the liberal left, as well as fans of history, facts and an opposition to Nazis. Yes, we're going to talk to Jacob Rees-Mogg, fresh from his viral interview with the moon-faced, perma-puzzled Tucker Carlson.
0: The other party in the news are the Greens this morning, but perhaps unsurprisingly, not because of anything to do with green issues. The party passed a motion yesterday at conference in which they condemned all Zionism as racism. The leader wasn't there to vote at all, and the two deputies voted in opposite directions. Since then, again, perhaps unsurprisingly, Green figures have been keen to condemn all forms of racism. Is there a whiff of the Corbyn-era Labour Party about all of this, and how are Jewish people reacting to it across the country? We'll talk to a rabbi who has progressive political views, but who now believes the Greens are themselves racist.
2: Keep your thoughts coming in as you have all morning. 0333 003 2353. 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Now, it's 9 minutes past eight. The Conservative former Chancellor Jeremy Hunt has written in the Times this morning, warning the current Labour Chancellor John Healey not to increase taxes on banks. His piece coincides with the day the Shadow Chancellor Andrew Griffith makes his speech to conference. Griffith will set out his plans to remove regulations and get the economy growing. We heard from him at 7 o'clock this morning, and we can speak to Jeremy Hunt now. Jeremy, morning to you.
1: Morning, Stig. Morning, Kate.
0: Morning.
2: Great to speak to you. Before we talk economics, I just wanted to, as you're with your former Foreign Secretary hat on, that story around the US bombers leaving RAF Fairford. How significant a moment is that to you, in your opinion?
1: Well, it's obviously very significant. There are operational reasons why these things happen, which we don't know about. But I think what that shows is that when the world is so dangerous, we can't just, you know, pull the drawbridge up and say this is nothing to do with us. If the US are deciding to move warplanes out of the UK, presumably because they don't think it's safe for them to remain here, then, you know, war is something that is coming to our shores, and we've got to be very, very clear-eyed about the risks we now face.
2: And that involves spending money, doesn't it, Jeremy, with your other old hat on as Shadow Chancellor, and this is what Healey's presumably wrestling with. That means spending money on defence and security, and spending that money now, not in 10 years' time.
1: It does. And as John Healey knows, and I'm sure believes, we have to increase defence spending to 3% of GDP by 2030. That's between 10 and 15 billion pounds. And, you know, what you ask any ex-chancellor is, where's the money going to come from? There's literally only one place, which is welfare reform. We've got to do something to stop the 1,000 people that we're adding to the benefit roll every single day, saying that they don't have to look for work. And, you know, if we got the benefit bill down to 2019 levels, and most of these problems started around the pandemic, that would actually save about £58 billion a year. So there is room for a bold government to find that money. Not easy. But if you look at the world around us, it is an absolute no-brainer. We have to do this.
2: I guess the question is, can you, if it's as easy as that, if you could cut welfare to that extent, £58 billion is an awful lot of money. We're going to hear big numbers from the Tories all week. Why has no one done it?
1: Well, I made a start. I wish I'd started earlier, actually, but we were getting very, very close to the general election, and you need to pass a lot of very contentious legislation to do this. But there are, you know, quite straightforward things, which I think actually you could sell even to a centre-left voting audience, such as saying, if you've got anxiety or depression, we're not going to put you on benefit, we're going to treat you. And you could double the NHS talking therapies budget at a cost of about £1 billion, and you'd still only use up a fraction of that £58 billion that you're going to save. So I think most people would say, if you've got anxiety or depression, you need social contact. Parking people on benefit is exactly the wrong thing for mental illness. So I think it's something that with imagination you can show people is the right thing to do.
2: You said the only place to do it is welfare, but people will raise the question about tax hikes. Before we talk about the banks, do you kind of foresee, though, that the fiscal headroom may be nugatory by the time we get to the budget? There could be all sorts of problems coming down the pike when it comes to inflation. The cost of borrowing is going to go up. Do you think in this world a tax hike of some description somewhere is inevitable?
1: I think we should really try and avoid them. Look, I'm talking as someone who did increase taxes. I faced an emergency. It was straight after, interest rates had shot up following the Ukraine war, and I had to balance the books. But we're in a slightly different situation now, and there is actually a choice between spending restraint and tax rises. And what Rachel Rees found out was that there are no tax rises that aren't intensely damaging to growth. And right at the moment, we're sort of bumping along with about 1% growth a year. We urgently need to get back up to the 2.5% a year that we were growing at before the financial crisis. But if you hit, family farms with a tax, small businesses with other taxes, employers with hikes in employers' national insurance, these reduce investment and that cuts back growth. And that is really short-term gain for the Chancellor, but long-term pain for the economy.
2: You've written in the paper today about banks. The UK's big four banks made, I think, £40 billion combined in 2025 in pre-tax profits. And you're saying that doesn't mean you should go after them for increased taxes. What about the moral argument, Jeremy, that the banks, lest we forget, are the ones that ruined our economy back in 2008? Is there not a kind of moral and economic case for saying, you screwed our country, our country's never recovered from it, we need the money, you're making 40 billion quid combined in profit, it's not wrong for us to take a little piece of that ourselves back to the state?
1: Look, I have sympathy with that, I really do. Remember, I came into the cabinet in 2010 and we had to pick up the pieces from that financial crisis. And some of the bank bosses in that period behaved absolutely outrageously, taking enormous bonuses just as they were being bailed out by taxpayers. And I think the more practical reason, though, rather than going back 16 years, is the fact that with interest rates higher, banks make more profits. And so that's probably more the logic going through John Healey's mind. The problem is that capital is mobile. And I'm really worried that our bank taxes are already higher than European centres like Dublin and Amsterdam. They're higher than New York. And I don't think you would get more money by doing this. I think what would actually happen is people would just move their operations to other cities. And taxes from financial services pay for about half the cost of running the NHS. Yeah. It's our biggest single sector in terms of the taxes it generates. And it's actually been doing really well. Everyone thought the city was going to be hammered by Brexit, but they've now actually caught back up with New York in terms of the sort of rankings as global financial centres. And we just don't want to throw that away when there's so many other things that we're struggling with. Financial services are actually doing really well, generating a lot of tax for our public services. And I fear it would be like, the family farm tax. It'd be something that, might look good on paper. The numbers might appear to add up. But in a year or two's time, you and I are going to be talking about this or that major bank moving their operations from London and how much less tax the Chancellor is getting as a result.
2: Rachel Reeves used to ask you for advice, Jeremy, I believe, via WhatsApp. Do you have a similar WhatsApp chat with John Healey?
1: Well, I would give advice to any Chancellor of any party because I want our country to succeed, whether it's a Labour government or not.
2: Are you giving him advice, though, Jeremy, is the question?
1: I have to be discreet about my contacts with anyone. And it was Rachel chose to tell everyone that we had the occasional coffee. If John Healey wants to continue on that basis, I'd be delighted. But he's got lots of people giving him lots of advice, including Gordon Brown, so I gather, from the Labour Party conference.
2: Yes. You could do a better job than Gordon Brown, do you think?
1: I would think so, because I come from a different worldview. But that said, Gordon Brown did do a good job in the financial crisis, and I do recognise that.
2: Jeremy, good to speak to you. Thank you for taking the time.
1: Thank you.
2: That's Jeremy Hunt there, the former Chancellor of the Exchequer.
0: It is 17 minutes past 8. A bit of breaking news for you. The Spanish Prime Minister Pedro Sanchez has called a snap general election. At a news conference, the socialist leader said he wants to mobilise and secure a much broader progressive majority in Parliament. one that would allow him to overcome the elites. The election will take place on November 29th.
2: Someone's got to overcome those elites, haven't they? It's 8:17. Here's the answer to the Times Radio Daily Quiz question, which we set half an hour ago.
0: We asked you, the world's largest tree by volume is named after which US Civil War general?
2: And it's William Sherman. Loads of people got this right, didn't they? As in the giant sequoia, General Sherman.
0: Congratulations if you got that right. And there are 15 more questions in the Times Daily Quiz, available now on the app and on the website. It is 18 minutes past eight. In the past few moments, BT has said it's going to buy TalkTalk. TalkTalk has been in danger of collapse after getting into financial trouble. Our business correspondent, Dominic O'Connell, joins us. Morning, Dom.
14: Morning.
0: Quite the saga here.
14: Well, it has been the off-again, on-again saga of TalkTalk. It's been struggling under a mountain of debt after it was taken off the stock exchange a few years ago. And it's been in talks with a number of different buyers. It was going to sell itself to Octopus, the energy company, then Optus, another communications company. But BT has been waiting in the wings, and this morning BT has announced that they've bought the whole thing, both the consumer division, which has like 2.5 million customers for broadband and telephony, and also a thing called Platform X, which is owned by TalkTalk, which provides big companies and some emergency services with broadband and telephony services. BT are not saying exactly how much they paid, but they're going to say the hit to the profits this year on the back of this deal will be about £400 million. BT in its statement is sort of bigging up the idea that they're the national provider and happy to step in to save people and all this kind of stuff. It is possible it gets reviewed by the competition authorities, but I wouldn't have thought so, given BT is probably doing everyone a favour here.
0: And what does it mean for TalkTalk customers? Not much.
14: Not much. I think they'll eventually be migrated onto the BT network, or they probably already are on the BT network with the BT brand, unless they choose to go elsewhere.
0: Dom, thank you very much. That is Dominic O'Connell, our business correspondent.
2: 90 minutes past eight. Members of the Green Party have voted that Zionism is racism. Maybe the Green Party is racist. We'll speak to a rabbi next. This is Times Radio Breakfast with Kate McCann and Stig Abel in association with Nationwide. A good way to bank.
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0: Good morning. This is Times Radio Breakfast with Stig Abel and Kate McCann. The Green Party leader, Zach Polanski, has been banned from Israel after his party voted for a motion declaring that Zionism is a form of racism. Israel's President Isaac Herzog said calling Zionism racism was an anti-Semitic lie that would endanger Jews and Israelis everywhere.
2: The Green motion also called for Israel to be replaced by a single Palestinian state. However, an amendment put forward saying the motion should not be used to pressure, prescribe or discipline members based on affiliation with Jewish community institutions was voted down.
0: Polanski himself didn't vote in the debate. He left the conference early to campaign in the Holborn and St Pancras by-election. The party's other four MPs say they also opposed, well, they opposed the motion.
2: The party's two deputy leaders split. Amothin Ali backed the motion, but Rachel Millwood was opposed.
0: Well, Rabbi Charlie Baginski is co-lead of the Movement for Progressive Judaism. She's also a rabbi, outspoken in her criticism of the Israeli government, and she joins us in the studio. Good morning.
22: Good morning.
0: The policy that we're talking about, that the Greens have adopted, in your view, is that a racist policy?
22: In my view, it's a racist policy, very clearly.
0: And can you explain to people, because people don't agree on this, why you believe it is racist?
22: So for me, this policy is racist simply because it completely eliminates any sense of Jewish self-determination and puts on a people a definition that's not one that we take for ourselves. Removing from one group of people specifically their own right to self-determination in a way that you wouldn't do for any other people can only be racist.
0: I mean, so Zach Polanski came to speak to us and Stig interviewed him and they had a back and forth about this question. And Zach Polanski said he chose to define Zionism as what the Israeli government is perpetrating in Gaza. Is that a fair interpretation of of what this is?
5: Zach is entitled to have his own opinion for him as himself. What he can't do is to claim that as being the definition either for all Jews or for anybody else. There are plenty of people who aren't Jews who would also call themselves a Zionist. And the history of Zionism is long and varied. But I think one thing that we can agree on is that if we open our Torah, if we open the kind of textbook of the Jewish people, that sense of connection to the land, to a call to Zion, to facing Jerusalem every time we pray, is not a new concept. It's something inbuilt into our practice as Jews. For the idea for it to be a current moment with one government is not a definition that I would accept.
0: So where does that leave Jewish members of the Green Party first, but more broadly, I mean, Jewish people in this country?
5: I think that they're two questions.
0: Yes.
5: I think for the Jewish Greens, it's important that they have a chance to speak for themselves. And like any grouping, they're not homogenous. Yeah. But I can tell you from the ones that I've spoken to, they're feeling very homeless. They committed themselves to a party in part for many of them because their Jewish values led them there, a belief in wanting to make the world better because they're in it. A value of tikkun olam, of repairing the world, is very much a motivation for them. And now to find a party that, as one of them described it to me, that they will never be enough. It doesn't matter what they say, how they may distance themselves from the Israeli government or from other rhetoric around Israel. They won't ever be enough simply because of their Jewish identity. And we can see that reflected in this policy.
0: And for members of the Jewish community more broadly who are not Green Party members, where does it leave them, do you think?
5: You've said at the beginning that I've been open in my criticism of the Israeli government and of being Jewishly progressive. And I think that many of us who find ourselves in that position, it's not just me, who have been active in a movement to talk about a vision for peace for the future. And yet, that is being used against us in a way of being able to say that's not possible.
0: Would you able to vote Green?
5: I would not be able to vote Green. And it's very unusual. They describing me earlier as politically progressive. Yeah. It's certainly my bent religiously that commits me to those sort of ideals. But actually now to actually come out and say there's a party that I couldn't vote for because of its stance, not specifically against the Israeli government, but really for me, this is about its stance against Jews.
0: There was a motion, an amendment to the motion, which was designed to protect Jewish Green Party members who attend venues that identify as Zionist, and the motion detailed, you know, synagogues, community centres, etc. That was rejected. 1,000 members voted against that. That was rejected outright. I mean, how does that make you feel?
5: I have to say that that was the moment. We've been preparing that this motion was probably going to pass for quite a while. But that moment that I had and the numbers that it passed by, that no safeguard against protecting the Jewish Greens from where they stand, takes this motion to another level for me. Now, to say some synagogues, every synagogue has within it mentioning Israel. We pray for the state of Israel at the end of our services in the same way as we pray for UK, for its government and for its royal family. It's part of the identity of synagogues in the UK. And what does that mean for Jewish members to think that their synagogue, the synagogue that I used to be the rabbi of, was one of the communities that was called out in the lead up to this as being a Zionist synagogue. Now, this is a synagogue that has campaigned for the rights of all Palestinians and Israelis for many, many years, has done really active work on peace building, and actually now it's just been completely alienated from by one of the political parties determining that this is not is a Zionist synagogue and not to be part of that party.
0: Zach Polanski didn't vote.
5: He didn't.
0: He went to campaign, and he may well say that was planned all along. What does that say to you?
22: I can speak as somebody who leads a community. And as a leader of a community, you have a responsibility to take a stand. And when you don't vote and you don't speak, that's taking a stand. And think it's... to not do anything is also making a statement. And his party, for which he is the leader, has just passed a motion that is both anti-Semitic, racist, and does not make this a better country for anybody, any minority.
2: What do you think the reason is for this? I'm really interested. There's a tradition in right-wing politics 100 years ago of anti-Semitism. That's undoubtedly the case. But there is a tradition in left-wing politics as well, a sort of anti-capitalist, anti-American anti-Semitism, which kind of conflates everything together. There's a suspicion of sectarianism within the Green Party, where they want to appeal to a certain community, Muslim community, in cities where they think they can get votes. And that's given them strength to be more overtly anti-Semitic. What do you think is going on in the politics of all of this?
22: Look, they don't call anti-Semitism the oldest hatred in the world for no reason. And what we find in most extremist politics, in fact, when you look at most conspiracy theories, you find anti-Semitism is in. I think the stats are very, very high on that. And I think when parties allow themselves to have extremist language seep into them, anti-Semitism is right there at the heart of it. And if I were minorities, if I were, and I know from my Muslim colleagues as well, that it's the canary in the coal mine. You have to really, really worry about a party that goes after one minority and that develops extremist language in that way, because other minorities will not be far behind.
0: Can I ask you finally, what do you think other people in politics should do about this? Because they've held a vote, it's a democratic party, they are allowed to do this. I mean, we may not like it, and it may well get taken up, by the way, legally, further than where it is right now. What would you like other politicians to do or say? The Prime Minister, for example.
22: I would call on all politicians of all parties, and actually all civic leaders and faith leaders, to call out this policy. Not to get into the, we can have a debate about Israel and Israel politics and the future of Israel and Palestine, and whether a two-state solution is possible and when. And we have to be really, really clear that when it comes to divining one minority as not having the rights that we would expect for any other minority, that Jews are the only group that are not allowed to have self-determination to a land that is at the heart of their history, not at the expense of another people, but for their own right to self-determination. We should hear that worrying right across civic society.
0: Rabbi Charlie Baginski, thank you very much for joining us here in the studio on the programme.
22: Thank you very much.
2: And lots of you have very strong opinions on this, and actually enjoyed the interview greatly. 0333 0003 2353. We just mentioned the Holborn and St Pancras by-election. Thankfully, we've already read the full list of candidates, so we're not going to do it again. But you can go if you're really interested to vote.
0: You could rewind if you like that kind of thing.
2: I don't want to do this again, but you can go to what is it?
0: Whocanivoteforfor.co.uk
2: and find out who the candidates are if you are that interested.
0: That's the one. It's just after 8:30. Kemi Badenoch wants to abolish Natural England. We'll speak to its head next after the news with Andy Hayes.
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7: Thank you, Kate. Good morning. Spanish Prime Minister Pedro Sanchez has called a snap general election for November the 29th. It's a potentially risky move because his Socialist Party is trailing in the polls. BT has agreed a rescue deal to take TalkTalk's consumer and wholesale businesses out of administration. It'll protect about 900 jobs and services to millions of consumers and public services. The US Air Force has removed all its bombers from RAF Fairford. The base in Gloucestershire was the target of a suspected terror attack last month. The Pentagon has confirmed the removal of 12 B-1 bombers. Israel has barred Green Party leader Zach Polanski from entering the country. The party's members have voted to define Zionism as racism in official policy. Senior members are warning that Jewish people will now feel scared and unwelcome in the party.
12: And it's reported that Andrew Mountbatten Windsor will take Thames Valley Police to court, claiming that searches of his homes may have broken the law. The Telegraph says he's lodged a judicial review over search warrants for the Sandringham Estate and Royal Lodge in Windsor Great Park. It's said to be the first time a member of the royal family has challenged the legality of criminal proceedings against them since the trial of Charles I in 1649. I'll have another update at 9 o'clock.
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0: using their platforms. The government's updated plan targets sites containing addictive features, including infinite scrolling, autoplay and push notifications. The new approach comes after concerns that a similar social media ban in Australia has had little impact on limiting children's exposure to harmful content.
1: People object to this. What's the reason to object to? I can't, because it's just, presumably age verification is going to follow if you're going to do this.
0: I think some people objected to, so for example, with passports, the concern that not everybody would have had access to a passport. And if you are under 16, you won't have a driver's license, for example. You may not have a student ID card. So the cost has always been the question for some people.
1: Yeah, but actually, if you're going to have some form of age verification, you have to do something, aren't
0: you? Yeah, you will.
1: So whether it's one of those things I can't quite understand. You have to do something. You might as well just do that. A 12-year-old girl was killed in Baltimore at the weekend after a disagreement over a parking space. The girl, who police have not named, was caught in a crossfire of bullets between two men in a park where children were playing American football. Baltimore Police Commissioner Richard Worley has described what they understand as some type of argument between two cowards, but no arrests have been made so far. And when you read on social media, Americans lecturing Britain about the safety of its urban areas, you should just reflect on the level of gun crime that takes place in American cities that does not take place in British cities at all.
0: And in the Times this morning, this story really got me, it got me thinking. I don't really understand it, and I would love to understand it more. Did you know that older hearts could become more youthful when transplanted into a younger recipient? But also that younger hearts experienced accelerated aging when grafted into older hosts. It's preliminary research by Harvard University. And they did it first in mice, and they've observed the same thing in human hearts, which is quite strange, because you would think if you had a younger heart transplanted into an older person, it would continue to be the age, it would age at the same rate it would have done ordinarily, but it doesn't. So they're going to do some more work and try and find out exactly what's going on there.
1: You do love a technical.
0: Well, I just don't. You know what I like? I like things I can't understand.
1: Yeah, exactly. I do. And that's that. You're curious.
0: Yes.
1: In both senses of the word.
0: Or tedious, as my mum would have said. Ask too many questions as a child.
1: No. Oh, what did you?
0: Why?
1: Yeah, why?
0: Why?
1: That's all right. That's just that's curiosity. That's fine. It's 8:37. It's the Conservative Party conference in Birmingham. Of course, there's a loyal Tory, Jacob Rees-Mogg, will be there. But now the former cabinet minister has even impressed some on the left for taking on the American commentator Tucker Carlson on the subject of the Second World War and Russia. Let's have a listen to a bit of their discussion. It went very, very viral over the weekend. On his own show, Carlson made the case that the UK had no reason to support Poland in the Second World War.
2: The UK had nothing to do with it at all. And they destroyed their empire and their country fighting this war that they still pretend was a good idea, but it wasn't.
3: It was fundamental. It was the classic good versus evil.
2: Has the UK benefited from it?
3: We did the right thing.
2: Is it a better country than it was?
3: To have defeated Hitler, yes.
2: So the UK is a better country now. It's a healthier country now.
3: Otherwise, we'll be speaking German.
2: Who cares? But well, there are a lot of people in Britain who can't speak English. So it would be nice to have, like, at least a European language spoken in your country.
3: No, I see no advantage speaking German over any other language. We want to speak English. Thank you so much.
1: How did not being overrun by the Nazis in the 1940s benefit Britain? Asked someone seriously. Well, thankfully, he had someone to answer him. That was Jacob Rees-Mogg, who joins us now. Morning, Jacob.
4: Hello, good morning.
1: We'll get to Mr. Carlson in a moment. Let's talk about British politics first, if we may. The story on the front of the Times this morning is the bid for the Tories to reduce green laws, get rid of quangos like Natural England and the Environment Agency. How supportive are you of this, Jacob? There's an understandable drive for growth here, but Conservatives should conserve the environment at the same time. There's a tension between those two positions. How comfortable are you with this approach?
4: Oh, I'm very strongly supportive. I wanted us to get away from the nutrients requirement whilst we were in government, which was holding back so much planning at the time, that Natural England and the Environment Agency are unaccountable quangos, that when we were in the European Union, they plugged in to European-wide regulations. Once we left, they essentially had the right to make up their own minds about things and weren't responsible properly to ministers or to Parliament. That has to change. These regulations have to have some control, some democratic mandate, and some accountability.
1: Do you think we have to accept that we'll have to become a slightly less green and pleasant land in order to grow? Is that just a trade-off we should start making, coming to terms with in our own minds, do you think?
4: Not really, because I think these regulations have been bonkers. I mean, the £100 million bat tunnel. When I was very briefly at Energy, I couldn't give permission to a power station because of the risks to the common seal, that it might have got hit by boats delivering waste to be incinerated. Just balmy rules that stop sensible things happening.

0: happening that don't make the country any more green or pleasant, just more bureaucratic and expensive. And Andrew Griffith saying he'll tackle this in terms of housing will save people buying new houses tens of thousands of pounds. This is all to the good.
1: The Tories are, of course, we had Andrew Griffith on the programme, and many people responded to him on our show. They want to reduce the size of the state, the number of quangos and regulations, the level of taxes, and yet all of those things flourished in the preceding 14 years of a Conservative government. Why should we believe them? If you stand as an MP again, why should we believe you when the evidence is there? We ended up with a bigger state, we ended up with more taxes, we ended up with more quangos, we ended up with more civil servants. And yet we're expected to believe now you're in opposition that you would click your fingers and cut everything.
0: Well, on two occasions, we managed to reduce the number of civil servants. So Francis Maude reduced the number very significantly, and I was in the process of doing it when I had his role a few years later. Civil servants grew partly because of COVID and partly because the state, when it gets things to do, doesn't like giving them up. So you did get a growth by the end. And we got higher taxes because we started with a bankrupt country. And that's the thing you've got to remember. In 2010, one in every pound we were spending was being borrowed. So an even higher deficit than we've got now. So there were some difficult decisions that had to be taken. And in terms of quangos, there was nothing we could do about Natural England until we'd left the EU. That was the fundamental problem. And when did we leave? Well, in 2010. And we were beginning to remove some of the EU legacy law, but we hadn't gone as far as removing the quangos at that point.
1: But quangos, as you know, the point I'm going to get is that I just think there is a, and I don't know whether it's worth acknowledging this or not, there's a clarity in opposition that always seems to become obfuscated in government, Jacob, because what happens is you're told by civil servants, we can't do that. And generally speaking, things don't get done. Whereas in opposition, everything seems possible again.
0: I think this is a very important and fundamental point, that the reason things couldn't get done was because of certain pre-existing laws that need to be challenged. So the Climate Change Act itself needs to be challenged. We should get rid of the Climate Change Committee, which is a very expensive interfering body. And these are decisions that should be made by ministers. They don't need a Climate Change Committee to tell them. But unless you repeal the underpinning legislation, you can't just get rid of the quangos. And as long as we were in the EU, the quangos related to European law rather than to British law. So we couldn't get rid effectively of Natural England or the Environment Agency because they weren't implementing British law, they were implementing EU law that had been adopted by the UK.
1: You've talked a lot about uniting the right. Where, as you sit in Birmingham today, do you think you're talking to a party that wants to get rid of reform, defeat reform, or do we need to look at the coalition? You know, just about the Green Party. The Green Party might be a fringe party with extremist views in some people's opinion, but they could get 10, 12 MPs and become part of a coalition in a five-party split of the vote. Where do you stand now on how the two right parties might interrelate, if at all?
0: I heard you earlier, or Kate, saying that you weren't particularly excited about discussing proportional representation. But I think
2: electorals...
0: I find electoral systems very exciting and important. The truth is, in a first-past-the-post system, you have to unite your wing of politics. Otherwise, you lose. And the really important point you make is that 12 Green seats could hold the balance of power with an anti-Semitic, anti-Israel, hard-left party determining the future of this country and who is the Prime Minister. I think that would be so bad for the country that people have an obligation to do their best to come together. Now, the simplest way to do that is for Nigel Farage to come over to the Tory party and say, well, I've been a Tory all along, really. Now the Tory party is properly Tory. I'm coming back. I should be thrilled if he did that.
1: He's not going to do that, though, is he, Jacob?
0: Well, you can but hope.
1: But absent that, what's the answer? Because there's a lot of ego involved in this. A lot of people don't like each other. You know, there's a lot of antipathy towards Jenrick, where the Tories, a lot of antipathy towards the Tories by people like Jenrick. All sorts of mud is slung. It's a long way away from a union, it strikes me.
0: I wouldn't worry too much about that. Remember the Downing Street garden between David Cameron and Nick Clegg, and they went through what rude things they'd said about each other. In politics, people say rude things about each other. That's part of what happens between different parties. I hope people don't take it to heart. They certainly shouldn't. I think people may already be voting tactically. And if you look at the Aberdeen by-election, which the Conservatives won, they're the bulk of the reform vote seemed to come to the Conservatives. So people are doing this for themselves.
1: Yeah, and whether the parties follow that is an interesting question. Now, before you go, Jacob, are you surprised to now be the darling of social media, praised by all, including on the left, a viral sensation? How surprised are you about that?
0: Being a virus isn't necessarily a great thing to be, but perhaps slightly surprised. Never entirely sure when the left think one said the right thing, but Tucker Carlson is an interesting figure that he's got a strong following in the United States. But it seems to me that his views get more and more extreme as he gets more and more clicks. And it seems a financial system to me that I can't believe he really believes this nonsense about not defeating the Nazis being something the English could have contemplated. And it gets him a lot of revenue from conspiracy theorists in the United States.
1: The moral vacuum I found fascinated by that interview, as if the only problem of Hitler conquering Britain would be the language spoken, rather than the fact that he was murdering millions of people across Europe at the time. It just strikes me that how anyone... There's one very funny moment where you say you're coming dangerously close to defending Hitler, and he slightly panicked, but the lack of the moral reckoning with what Nazism means and what Hitler meant was extraordinary.
0: Well, I didn't get on to Hitler murdering 6 million Jews in the conversation with him because I thought he would simply say, well, you didn't know that at the time. But the fact is we knew Hitler was evil and therefore had to be defeated. There must be some right and wrong in political decision-making. I feel the same is true with Putin. I think Putin is a thoroughly wicked man, and therefore trying to stop him is a good thing to do. It's a moral thing to do, as well as something that's important for global stability.
1: And yet Carlson somehow convinced himself that if you live in Russia, you have greater freedoms than you do if you live in the United Kingdom.
0: Well, that's palpable nonsense, isn't it? That if you criticise Putin, you risk being arrested on trumped-up charges, beaten in prison and dying.
1: Yeah. And
0: we may be overzealous in our regulation of Twitter, but you don't get killed.
1: That's a fair point. So, yeah, are you enjoying being a social media celebrity, Jacob? Has anyone called out you in the street, asked for your autograph, anything like that?
0: Over the years, people have called out me in the street all sorts of things, so that's just something that happens.
1: Well, it was a very enjoyable thing, and I think many people would say you did the country proud defending our history to someone like him. So thank you for that, and thank you for joining us today.
0: It's a pleasure. Thank you.
1: That's Jacob Rees-Mogg, the former Conservative cabinet minister. He's in Birmingham at the Tory party conference.
2: Just a quick update for you. We were hoping to speak to Tony Juniper, who was the chair of Natural England, partly because the Conservative Party are saying that they want to scrap it as part of wider plans to make Britain more functional. That's what Andrew Griffith will say in his speech at the conference today. Unfortunately, we've been able to get in touch with Tony Juniper. So, Tony, if you're listening, you're very welcome to come on the programme whenever you have a moment. But at the moment, we can't get in touch with the chair of Natural England to put some of your questions to him, because many of you have sent questions in for him this morning.
1: And he needs to come on, because absent him coming on, the argument is Natural England doesn't do anything. Mm. It doesn't actually protect England. The functions can be performed elsewhere better within DEFRA, and therefore it doesn't need to exist. Now, if you run an organisation, and that's being said pretty widely, Jacob Rees-Mogg just said it, Andrew Griffith's going to say it again this afternoon, then you probably need to gird up and come and articulate your case why your body should exist.
2: Mm. Before we get to Andrew Neil, though, who very much is here, he's going to talk to us in just a few moments' time. More than 200 people have been put in quarantine in Russia after the death of a woman working at the Irkutsk Research Anti-Plague Institute. Local media reports she broke a test tube containing the plague pathogen and became infected. Masks have been made compulsory at a local aluminium plant, and people have been seen on the streets wearing protective suits. Dr. Charlotte Hammer is an applied infectious disease epidemiologist and public health emergency specialist.
3: Obviously, when we hear the word plague, we think of medieval times. Now, that is not entirely wrong. It is the same organism. So when we talk about plague, what we mean is Yersinia pestis, which is a bacterium. And that can, in a human, cause basically three types of illness. One is pneumonic plague, what we so far assume this young woman has died of, which goes to your lungs. One is septicemic plague, which basically infects your bloodstream. And one is bubonic plague. So that's what you think of when you think of the Middle Ages and sort of the black boils on people. That is the bubonic form of the plague. But it's a bacterium that is still around, not so much obviously in our part of the world, but we still annually see cases. Russia still has plague in some areas. Madagascar has had large plague outbreaks. The US still has some plague, particularly in some wild animals. So it is still very much around.
1: So if a woman catches it in this way out of a lab and dies, it, presumably she could have wandered around in the period before she died. How dangerous an infection risk is that?
3: So that depends a little bit, and it's very hard to assess anything with the limited information we have right now. So we don't know if she was symptomatic, how symptomatic she was before she was hospitalized, what happened exactly, whether she had access to antibiotics, because as I said, this is a bacterium, so if it is not resistant, it would respond to antibiotics.
1: The good thing about talking to Charlotte Hammer, if you hear the whole interview, you'll probably put it on YouTube. She was very measured and basically said these things can be controlled. Antibiotics do generally work. It's harder to spread. We're not in a pandemic situation insofar as we know at the moment.
2: From 9 o'clock, we'll talk through today's news with Conservative commentator Albie Amancona and deputy editor of the House magazine, Sienna Rogers. Next, though, we'll speak to Times Radio's Andrew Neil. 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
2: Good morning. We are heading towards 9 o'clock. We've been talking this morning about the United States' decision to withdraw its bombers from RAF Fairford following an incident that's being investigated by anti-terror police. The US didn't give a reason for the withdrawal, but President Trump has previously voiced his disappointment over British authorities releasing five of the six men who were arrested on bail. Roger McMillan is an Iran and terrorism specialist and gave us his reaction.
10: It is indeed extraordinary that they've just suddenly pulled them out at short notice over the weekend. I think what we're looking at is potentially something that is, is deeper just than the last week's attack. And there's potential, this is speculation, of course, at this point, that something else has is in the background that is causing them to fear that they've got to move them out this short notice. So it's nobody's actually commented yet. The MOD haven't commented. But something that has been there for many, many years, suddenly to be pulled out over the weekend, is indeed a surprise.
2: When you refer to something else in the background, are you talking specifically about the safety of this base and the safety of those bombers, or are you talking more broadly about the context for the war that America is currently engaged in?
10: I think it's a bit of both. I mean, Iran has threatened to attack bases where they're firing, where they're involved with the attacks on Iran, and so. But there's potentially something more specific there. Donald Trump did indeed refer to something that was being planned in the UK, whether last week's Fairford attack was that indeed or not, still yet to be seen. But I think we could be seeing something else that is being looked at in detail by the security services.
2: Well, Andrew Neil joins us now, who is presenting The Times at One this morning. Good morning, Andrew.
11: Good morning to you.
2: What do you make of this American decision to withdraw from RAF Fairford?
11: It was a rushed withdrawal, according to American sources, a rushed withdrawal of all 12 B-1 bombers that were based in that. It was in that RAF base. It was rushed because America had received new intelligence about threats of an Iran-backed plot. This came from intercepted communications, I'm told, by informants and other intelligence that was specific to the B-1 bombers and would involve attacks by drones. The speed with which this took place was so fast to get the bombers out. Some of the bombers had just arrived at that base as part of a normal rotation. They barely touched the ground before they were told to leave again. And so urgent that the refueling capacity that is needed to return these bombers to America, they're based in South Dakota, which is a long way away, the refueling capacity had not yet been in place, and yet the crews were told to take off. It had urgency, speed written all over it because of specific intelligence threat. It's very serious.
2: Andrew, do we know anything about whether the Americans informed the Prime Minister, the Defence Secretary, anybody here in the UK before making, as you say, this rushed decision?
11: No, we don't know that, though I think if you're going to withdraw all 12 B-1 bombers, you're going to inform somebody in the British government, whether it's the MOD or the Foreign Office or the Prime Minister's office. But it was such a rush, it's not quite clear. I mean, I can't emphasize how much the speed was done on this. For these bombers to take off without the refueling capacity to be in the air is unprecedented. Now, they did get the refueling capacity in the air in the end. They're all back in South Dakota. But I think this came as a huge surprise to the British. Now, the intelligence, as I understand it, that they got is linked to the previous attacks or the previous arrests around this airbase that we all know about, but was additional, was new and was specific. And the American sources are quite clear it was Iran-backed. It involved Iran in this, which is why they needed to get out. And they can't afford to take any risks. These bombers cost, I think, is about $300 million a piece. The assembly line no longer exists. You lose one, you can't replace it. And the Americans very quickly took the view, we got to get them out of there. And I'm afraid implicit in that decision was the assumption that the British are not equipped to defend them. We can't defend on the British to defend this base. That otherwise, why would they have moved them?
2: Do you know anything from your sources about whether this is a permanent decision?
11: Yeah, I don't know if it's permanent, but it's a decision for the foreseeable future. Mm. Now, it's quite a big loss for the Americans because having a base, that base in southern England, allows them to do all sorts of things in terms of bombing, particularly in the situation in the Gulf at the moment that is can be done from the American heartland, but is very difficult and involves endless refueling 4, 5, 6 times on some bombing runs. But it's been done so quickly that there is no talk at the moment that this being temporary at all, none, that this has been done and this will be the situation for the foreseeable future. And I remember this has been a US used base, British base, but used by Americans since the early days of the Cold War. So it's a massive decision to withdraw these bombers and say, we can't tell you if or when we're coming back.
2: Well, Andrew, I'm sure this will feature on The Times at One this afternoon, which you are presenting, and more besides. Thank you very much for joining us this morning.
11: Thank you. Bye-bye.
2: Thank you. That is Andrew Neil there, who will be on air on Times Radio from 1 o'clock this afternoon.
1: And we're very lucky to have him with that level of access. Also, we heard from Dom early, didn't we, how these are effectively priceless bombers because we can't remake them. So this is a vote of no confidence in British security. It cannot be interpreted in any other way.
2: No, and I'm sure there will be questions put to the government today about it.
1: We'll see what happens. And we got our panel coming up. Andrew Neil will be sending The Times at One
12: the
1: later
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2: Good morning, it's 9 o'clock. This is Stig Abel and Kate McCann with Times Radio Breakfast.
1: Headlines this morning. Yes, you just heard Andrew Neil talking about it. The US Air Force has removed all its bombers from RAF Fairford for the foreseeable future, and the Conservatives want to scrap the Environment Agency and Natural England.
2: Ahead, Sienna Rogers and Albie Amankona are here to tell us whether they believe chemistry lessons can help the Conservative, whether Green Party members have made Zach Polanski's job as leader easier or harder, and we'll find out if they want to celebrate the humble pea.
1: It's Monday, the 5th of October.
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2: First, let's get the news with Andy Hayes.
14: Thank you, Kate. Good morning. The US Air Force has removed all its bombers from RAF Fairford. The base in Gloucestershire was the target of a suspected terror attack last month. The Pentagon has confirmed the removal of 12 B-1 bombers. Times Radio's business correspondent Dominic O'Connell says it's a big deal for Washington.
15: Attacks on Iran using these aircraft are going to become a lot more expensive. They have to start in the US, go all the way across the Atlantic. It looks like they don't want to put them in places like Diego Garcia or Saudi Arabia.
1: So it's a place like, they couldn't put them in Europe anywhere.
15: They don't have a forward operating base in Europe at the moment. They could perhaps make a deal with someone to open one. But yeah, lots of tankering aircraft, more time in the airframe. So it's a big logistical problem for the US Air Force, but you can understand why they've done it.
14: Spanish Prime Minister Pedro Sanchez has called a snap general election for November the 29th. It's a potentially risky move because his Socialist Party is trailing in the polls. BT has agreed a rescue deal to take TalkTalk's consumer and wholesale businesses out of administration. 900 jobs will be protected. A rabbi has told Times Radio that a motion passed at the Green Party conference equating Zionism with racism is itself racist. Party leader Zach Polanski has now been banned from entering Israel. The Israeli Foreign Ministry has described the vote as a stain on the history of the UK. Rabbi Charlie Baginski is co-leader of the Movement for Progressive Judaism.
16: For me, this policy is racist simply because it completely eliminates any sense of Jewish self-determination and puts on a people a definition that's not one that we take for ourselves. Removing from one group of people specifically their own right to self-determination in a way that you wouldn't do for any other people can only be racist.
14: The Shadow Chancellor will outline plans to cut taxes, red tape and house building costs at the Tory party conference in Birmingham today. Andrew Griffith will also say the Tories would push through a third runway at Heathrow. The former Conservative Mayor of the West Midlands, Sir Andy Street, says it doesn't mean the party is abandoning green goals.
17: You have to think about how is the best way of addressing that, and it is utterly legitimate for a party thinking about how is it going to balance the books, how is it going to deliver growth, to say that you still face into the challenge, but you don't necessarily need the same dedicated agency with the same resources.
14: And six people have been arrested after protesters gathered in Gosport in Hampshire last night as a group of migrants arrived in a small boat. The Home Office says 149 people were brought ashore by the RNLI. Crowds gathered around police and flares were set off during the standoff. The migrants have been taken to a processing centre in Kent. For a roundup of the news on demand, subscribe to the Times Radio News Briefing, and that is on any podcast platform.
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1: Good morning to you. This is Times Radio Breakfast with Kate McCann and Stig Abel. It's 4 minutes past nine. Every day just after 9 o'clock here on Times Radio, we discuss the big stories of the morning. This morning, we're speaking to the Conservative commentator, Albie Amankona. He's in Birmingham at the party conference. Morning, Albie.
18: Good morning.
1: Kate will be hurtling to join you as soon as the show is finished. And with us in the studio is Sienna Rogers, deputy editor for House Magazine. Morning, Sienna.
19: Hello, good morning.
2: Great to have you both with us. Here are some of the stories we've covered so far this morning on Times Radio Breakfast. We heard from the former Chancellor, Jeremy Hunt. We know that he's advised Rachel Reeves in the past. Is he speaking to John Healey?
20: You know, I would give advice to any Chancellor of any party because I want our country to succeed, you know, whether it's a Labour government or not.
1: Are you giving him advice, though, Jeremy, is the question?
20: I have to be discreet about my contacts with anyone. And it was Rachel chose to... tell everyone that we had the occasional coffee. If John Healey wants to continue on that basis, I'd be delighted. But he's got lots of people giving him lots of advice, including Gordon Brown, so I gather, from the Labour Party conference.
1: That's a yes then, isn't it? The epidemiologist and public health emergency specialist, Dr. Charlotte Hammer, told us about the recent outbreak of the pneumonic plague in Siberia.
3: When we hear the word plague, we think of medieval times. Now, that is not entirely wrong. It is the same organism. So when we talk about plague, what we mean is Yersinia pestis, which is a bacterium. And that can, in a human, cause basically three types of illness. One is pneumonic plague, what we... so far assume this young woman has died of, which goes to your lungs. One is septicemic plague, which basically infects your bloodstream. And one is bubonic plague. So that's what you think of when you think of the Middle Ages and sort of the black boils on people. That is the bubonic form of the plague.
2: And the Green Party leader, Zach Polanski, has been banned from Israel after his party voted for a motion declaring that Zionism is a form of racism. Israel's president, Isaac Herzog, said that calling Zionism racism was an anti-Semitic lie that would endanger Jews and Israelis everywhere. Rabbi Charlie Baginski told us about how that might affect synagogues.
21: Every synagogue has within it mentioning Israel. We pray for the state of Israel at the end of our services in the same way as we pray for UK, for its government and for its royal family. It's part of the identity of synagogues in the UK.
1: That was Charlie Baginski. We're going to be talking then about Conservatives, Greens and Peas. Kate's really up for the pea conversation.
2: I am really up for the pea conversation.
1: You're very pro-pea, aren't you?
2: I am. And also people keep sending in, give peas a chance.
1: I know.
2: Which was my little joke
1: you
2: this
1: made,
2: morning.
1: You made a joke. And I gave a very boring etymology discussion of
2: peas. We can get into that later on. Something to look forward to.
1: I think that's what they call in radio a tease, isn't it?
2: Yeah. Stay tuned. It's 7 minutes past nine. Let's start, though, at the Conservative Party conference, where Albie is, where I am heading up towards after this programme. It's over this morning. And it's all about the leader, Kemi Badenoch. She's calling it chemistry. It is her own manifesto, if you like, for what the party is going to be. But Albie, are people buying it? That's the question, because the party has actually gone backwards in opinion polls since 2024. Is this going to make all the difference?
22: The party has gone backwards in opinion polls since 2024, but actually, if we think back 12 months ago from now, the mood in the Conservative Party really was completely different. I remember being at the Conservative Party conference last year in Manchester, and the types of conversations I was having with MPs and other party members were completely different to the kinds of conversations I'm having today. Kemi Badenoch has had a very good year. She had a barnstorming conference speech last year, and she really has emerged in the 12 months since the last Conservative Party conference as a pretty competent leader, someone that performs very well at Prime Minister's questions, and actually someone whose power in the Conservative Party has never been higher, in my opinion. If we think about any of her potential leadership rivals, they're all gone. Robert Jenrick has defected to the Reform Party. James Cleverly has left the Shadow Cabinet and is running to be the Mayor of London. So she's really never been more powerful in her position as the Conservative Party leader. And the policies that she's come out with in the past year had been very popular with the Conservative Party faithful. So she's had a good year. The question is, will she have a good conference? And then will she be able to turn her personal popularity within the Conservative Party and indeed within the general public into votes, into Conservative votes in council by-elections and also a general election in 2029? That's the big question for Kemi Badenoch. But in terms of the Tory faithful, I think everyone's quite happy with her.
2: And Sienna, that question, do you think this document will answer it? I think it's about 30,000 words long, this Kemi Badenoch manifesto for what she wants the party to be. Do you think that that will be enough to turn people back on?
0: Well, obviously, in terms of the document itself, nobody normal is going to be reading that. But it's about whether she can translate that into a vision, a message that actually does cut through. And I think there is potential there. There are lots of different things. I mean, for example, I'm most interested in her mission to kind of turn demography into a conservative issue. I find that really interesting. Talking about the birth rate, the removing the cliff edge for childcare funding is one of the things that she's come out with at this conference, and I think that's something they could build their whole policy offer around. I think, like, generally in the kind of the Westminster mood, and this was the case before summer recess, was both Tories and Labour people saying, oh, two-party politics is back, and being really quite delighted by the fact that, you know, reform were having its difficulties, was having its difficulties, and actually Andy Burnham being a good thing for Kemi Badenoch, in that, yes, he's more popular, he's more charismatic, all that stuff, but actually that heralds the return of a more traditional politics. And you can see here that Labour are very much fighting on their comfortable ground, and she's doing the same thing by going on the economy. Like, do I think that voters will forgive the Tories for governing in such a chaotic manner, presiding over the chaos of COVID and allowing immigration to skyrocket while not getting public consent for that, etc., etc., within a parliament? Absolutely not. But the trajectory they're on at the moment is good news for the Tories.
2: Well, Albie, I suppose, and Sienna puts it really well there, that they're heading in the right direction, but will enough people listen quickly enough for it to make a difference at the next general election?
22: Well, look, a week is a long time in politics. The next general election, if there's not an early snap general election, is not scheduled until at least 2029. It's 2026 now. We're coming to the end of the year, but there's still quite a lot of time for the Conservatives to really fill out their policy platform, also regain the trust of the British people. And that is certainly the opinion of most Conservatives here up in Birmingham. I think that if Labour rather can help hold on for general election until 2029, it'll be better than if there's an early election. But I do know that there are selection processes going on a lot earlier than I think the Conservative Party was expecting. So there's lots of candidates up here in Birmingham trying to schmooze CCHQ to get the seats that they want to get. And Kemi Badenoch has got an iron grip on the types of candidates who are being selected. But the question is, in my opinion, whether or not there will be an early general election. I think that will be key as to whether or not the Tories' electoral prospects are more positive or more negative.
2: Albie, is it right that the Conservative selection process is excluding people who are under the age of 25? Basically anybody who hasn't got real-world experience in an actual job. Is that right?
22: That's not something I've heard. That might be the case, but it's just not something I've heard, so I can't confirm or deny that, I'm afraid.
1: I wonder, Sienna, you talked about the Burnham versus Badenoch thing that both of them might keen on. I wonder whether class is interesting in this, because Burnham only mentions the working class. In fact, he said working class three times in the speech. He didn't mention middle class once in the speech. He said working class three times. Didn't use the word middle class. The phrase middle class didn't pass his lips in the speech. This is a Conservative Party that wants to wear inheritance tax. It's talked about stamp duty. It wants to wear the cliff edge for childcare. You asked the question this of Andrew Griffith, actually.
2: Yeah, partly to try and get at where you're going.
1: Because I think it is interesting that there's a lot of people who are middle class in this country. Now, actually, the traditional urban educated middle class vote Labour at the minute.
0: Yeah.
1: For social policy reasons, for sort of for ideas about things like, I presume, things like fairness and about Israel and stuff like that. But is that an opportunity they're going to go after? We want the middle class. We're the party of the middle class.
0: Well, Labour is fighting for voters there that appeal to its kind of historical idea about itself, right? It's not really grounded in reality right now. The Tories, on the other hand, they're kind of facing middle-class Lib Dems, you know, the Gales voters. And so it makes sense for her to be talking to those people. She actually is in on territory that is far more logical than I think Burnham is going for. But Labour's never going to resist talking about the working class in that way. So I think it makes sense.
1: Do you get that sense there, Albie, that there's a sort of middle class vote that they're coming after?
22: I get that sense because I suppose the Conservatives have historically been a party. I suppose if you think of the typical Tory, I'm going to an event called Hooray Henry later on, which is that sort of phrase, is what is used to describe sort of posh toffs that go to private schools and then go off to universities like Bristol, Leeds, Exeter, Oxbridge, UCL, etc. But the problem is the type of votes that the Conservatives have lost since 2019 and the votes that delivered that stunning victory that Boris Johnson got in 2019 are the more working class, red wall type of votes that have now gone over to the Reform Party. So the question is really, yes, the Conservative Party is always going to appeal to Hooray Henrys and Hooray Harriets. The question is, can they appeal to those voters who've gone over to the Reform Party in the red wall, who were actually the voters that delivered the Conservatives that stunning victory back in 2019? That is going to be the way back to a majority. Can the Conservatives do it?
0: Yeah, the answer is no at the moment, because that's just too ambitious in a single parliament. Mm.
1: Before we go, can we all at least agree we're not letting the phrase chemistry I just some things are...
22: I quite like chemistry.
2: I don't mind it.
1: Come on, guys.
2: It's not the worst.
1: K-E-M-I-S-T-R-Y, describing what, the manifesto of Kemi Badenoch. You can't call this chemistry.
22: Stig, you clearly don't know much about chemistry.
1: Ugh, it's Kemi Kazi.
2: I mean, no one, literally nobody is helping you out there.
1: I like a pun as much as the next one, but I think we've got to have standards at some stage in our lives. And calling this chemistry, I just think, no. But you're saying yes. Sienna, are you with me or with those two?
0: I think it's fine. It's not the most offensive.
1: All right, I'm going to move on. I'll move on. Let's talk about the Greens. What on earth are the Greens up to? Sienna, are the Greens just like the Corbynistas of 5 years ago, where ultimately they want votes from a certain part of the Muslim community, a certain part of the left-wing, anti-capitalist, anti-American, anti-Semitic crowd, and therefore they know where their votes are, and this is just as cynical as that. Yes, of course, they believe in a free Palestine. Yes, there is moral issues around the behaviour of Israel, but there's this sort of naked sectarianism at work here as well.
0: No, actually, I disagree. I don't think they're doing this as a cynical ploy at all. I think they'd be doing it in a far cleverer way if they were doing this in a cynical way. Actually, I think why they've ended up in this position, which is one that lots of senior people are very uncomfortable with in the party, including, I think, Zach Polansky, is because people are really interested in debating this idea, this particular motion of Zionism as racism within the Green Party, including people who moved over from Corbyn's Labour. And it's not an electoral calculation they're making. This is their thing in politics. This is what they're interested in talking about.
1: Shouldn't they be interested in the environment?
0: Well, sure, yeah.
1: But
0: they're not. And so I don't think it's cynicism. I think it's genuinely like this is their hobby, this is their interest in life and in politics, and that's why they're making an issue. Actually, the Greens, yes, they benefit from talking very clearly about, you know, the genocide, standing up for the Palestinians and all that stuff electorally, but this is not what that is. This is actually going a step further in a way that kind of makes people really uncomfortable. I mean, Zach Polansky himself, when I interviewed him earlier this year, I spent a good chunk of the 30 minutes on this Zionism as racism thing, because I find it so interesting that he is, you know, Jewish himself. He went to Jewish school. He has this whole background. And he, throughout this section of the interview, was so uncomfortable with it. And I could just detect that the stuff he was saying, he was trying to calculate it all. I could see the cogs
1: whirring.
0: He doesn't
1: want to annoy the headbangers in his own party. Presumably.
0: Exactly. He's so caught on this. And he understands, and he kept saying, well, like, it depends how you define Zionism, and everyone has their own definition. And it's like, yeah, but Zach, I kept saying, but are you saying that the people in your life, in your family, are racist because they will call themselves Zionists? And he just couldn't answer because he's clearly so uncomfortable with the issue.
2: It's very similar to an interview that Stig did with him, and he just kept coming back to something completely different. Yeah. It's going to be really hard for him to move forward from here, actually.
1: And actually, Albie, it might not be cynicism, but it might be racism. And actually, the conclusion that people outside the Green Party might draw is there's a big chunk of people in the Green Party who just don't like Jewish people. And we can dress it up as, we can flower it up, we can have all the debates in the world, but they don't like Jewish people, and that's just it.
22: Look, I think there are some people in the Green Party who are anti-Semitic, and I think it's actually quite very sad to see what's happened to the Green Party. Look, I'm not a Green voter. I'd never vote Green. They're on the complete opposite end of politics to me. But on the general principle about environmentalism and the Green Revolution and making the world a safer and more equal place. I mean, there's a lot of things, if you look at sort of traditional Green Party theory around the world, that lots of people agree with fundamentally. But when you see how they've taken on this issue, and they've always moved away from environmentalism as their main issue to the Israel-Palestine conflict and coming down really on one side of that conflict, supporting the calls for Palestinian liberation, and that is a worthy cause, I feel that the way that they're doing it is just incredibly disappointing. There is not only one way to support Palestinian liberation. You don't need to be anti-Semitic in order to support Palestinian liberation. And it's very disappointing to see what's happened to the Green Party. But look, as a Conservative, the more freaky the Green Party are, the better for me. So I'm quite happy that they're showing themselves to be a bit strange, but I'm very sad for the Jewish people within the Green Party and also British Jews around the country.
0: I think all of that is correct in terms of the electoral kind of dynamics here, but in terms of their potential to put off voters. But I just want to zoom out for a second, and I know you two don't want to talk about electoral reform.
2: No, I'm happy to. As I said to Jacob, excite me, Jacob.
0: So, like, what we're talking about here is, like, the Tories are in a good position because being a more palatable option is a really powerful thing under first past the post. Mm. But Andy Burnham, I think, will be putting electoral reform in the Labour manifesto. He's basically said that. I think that was always very clear. If he became leader, that's what would happen, to some sort of proportional system. And the Greens will do very well out of that. And the Tories, and arguably Labour, are going to be really disadvantaged by that.
2: Yeah, it's quite a strange thing to do as a party when a system is benefiting you, to be basically changing that system. Sienna, before we move away from the Greens, can I ask you whether you think these are the same people in the Green Party who are pushing for this kind of stuff? Are they the same party that Labour had to deal with in the Corbyn years? Because our listeners are sort of messaging in and saying, is this just one group of people, one block of people who are just going from party to party and they're in the Greens at the minute?
0: I think there is that to an extent, but I also have spoken to people who came from Corbyn's Labour and defected to the Greens and have done very well since they've defected, who were very uncomfortable with this because they saw how it destroyed Corbyn's Labour and that whole project, and they see the perils of this. So it's not as if there is a kind of homogenous bloc who've moved over and are now kind of causing trouble and replicating the exact same thing. I mean, that's happening, but there are some more nuances and more divisions within that group.
1: But just to go back to the cynicism point, that the next time there's an election in an urban area where there's lots of Muslim voters, this type of stuff, this type of approach to politics will be cited in favour of voting Green. That strikes me as beyond dispute. They'll say, if you want to stick it on Israel, if you want to stick up for the Palestinians, if you want to sail as close to the line as you possibly can in support of that cause, vote Green.
0: But they're so clumsy with it, aren't they? Because we saw with this Hoban and St Pancras by-election that they put out this video, you know, in Urdu, with Zach Polanski speaking Urdu, and they had to be told, there is hardly anyone who speaks Urdu in this constituency, and they're Bangladeshi, and what are you doing?
2: And then he had to speak French, because I think there were more people that spoke French in the constituency, so he had to do it again in French.
0: That was incredibly painful.
2: It was very painful.
1: So maybe just they're not very good at... But at this point, because at one point, maybe, what was it, 6 months ago, Kate, they were really on the rise, weren't they? When Starmer was in power, they were like, oh, the Greens could be... The Greens at one point were 3 points away from being the biggest left-wing party in the country, or two points away from that.
0: I mean, they were talking about replacing Labour as the party of the left. Now they're talking about influencing the Labour Party. The ambition has been dialed down massively.
2: Yeah. Stay there. both of you. Sienna, Albie, we're going to come on to talk about peas and also about immigration policy. And if you are interested...
1: One or the other. Which one should we do? I don't know.
2: Both of them together. If you're interested, by the way, in the full list of candidates in the Holborn and St Pancras by-election, they are on whoicanivotefor.co.uk. 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
2: Sienna Rogers and Albie Amankona are here to talk through the news of the day. And Albie, Shabana Amood has given an interview on a podcast where she's basically been talking about the number of requests she gets from her colleagues across government asking for, and I'm quoting her here, 10 visas for welders or something. And she said back, I'm like, you're telling me we can't find 10 welders in Britain? It's become a lever that's easy to pull. This is a really interesting insight, isn't it?
22: It's a hugely interesting insight, but it's not a completely new insight. This is something that Home Secretaries have been saying for quite some time, whether or not we go back to Suella Braverman, Priti Patel, even Theresa May, when she was Prime Minister, would speak about her frustration about the fact that she wanted to bring down immigration after Brexit. But then at the, around the Cabinet table, you get various ministers saying, we need immigration in the health department, we need immigration in construction, we need immigration in farming. The lever of immigration to pull, in my opinion, has been pulled far too quickly by MPs, and we've got to a position where we saw under a Conservative government in 1 year nearly 1 million net migrants come in 1 year. So Shabana Mahmood is facing a similar problem that basically all Home Secretaries of the 21st century have faced. The question is will Shabana Mahmood actually be able to persuade her party to stop pulling that lever of immigration? I would say, though, net migration has massively come down since James Cleverly's reforms back at the early end of 2024. So we might actually be on a path to net zero migration, legal migration, and I think that'll be quite interesting to see what that means at the next general election.
2: She's clearly frustrated by it, Sienna.
0: Yeah, she's very clearly frustrated by it. And I think in this interview, she has very clearly articulated actually what is a traditional old Labour position, which is importing cheap foreign workers because they're going to be paid badly and they're going to be able to take on terrible conditions at work, the kind of thing that British workers won't accept. Actually, that's not left-wing and that's not Labour, and it shouldn't be what the Labour Party stands for. So she's articulating that kind of argument, and obviously she comes from this blue Labour side of the party, which believes that very strongly. And so many people in the Labour Party now actually are kind of liberals and not aligned with that argument. So it's no surprise to me that she's complaining about it. But I did find it slightly surprising that she's articulating this because it's what she thinks. But absolutely everyone expects for their social care element of their immigration reforms to be watered down very soon. And she wasn't preparing the ground for that at all. And it's kind of surprising that she wasn't caveating her
2: She doesn't
0: argument.
2: Want it to happen.
0: No, clearly not. And she actually said something about Angela Rayner. I mean, by implication, it was about Angela Rayner breaking collective responsibility.
1: Should we talk about peas?
2: Let's. And somebody who's not left their name said, are you going to talk about MPs?
1: Oh, that's better than chemistry, I think, as these parts.
2: Don't come back to chemistry because you lost that with our listeners.
1: Really?
2: They didn't agree.
1: Well, I actually believe in things and I'm not going to be swayed just because it's unpopular. I have principles.
2: All right, Jacob Rees-Mogg.
1: And if you don't like that one, I'll have another one in a minute. Excite me, Jacob. Can we clip Kate McCann saying, excite me, Jacob, and just play it out of context? I think that would make everyone's day, I think. Now, there's been a long-term decline in the amount of peas we eat. The government data shows that the average Britain consumed just 37 grams of peas a week. In 1975, it was 144
2: 37
1: grams.
2: 37p programmes?
1: Yeah, no, that's a schedule we could all get behind. Anyway, 37 a week. It used to be 144 grams a week. I'm going to give you my etymology of peas later on, but Sienna, why is this? Why is it? Is this Generation X or someone turning on the pea, and why?
0: Okay, so I have a theory about... I mean, obviously, this is comparing it to 70s, ages ago, but very recently, my Instagram feed is full of beans. Everyone is obsessed with beans, and you never see peas in these recipes, you know, these quick, easy recipes. It's all about beans. And in this story, the only positive thing they could say about peas, apart from it goes with fish and chips, was they're really good for, you know, fibre and protein. Well, that's what people are eating beans for.
1: Someone should put on a pack of peas, Protein Max.
0: Oh, yeah, and then they'd be way more popular.
2: Big P have just gone to sleep, haven't they?
1: They have, they've let Big Bean get a...
2: Bean have gone ahead of them.
1: Albie, is there a viewpoint from you have on this?
22: Well, I'm actually a Big P fan. So when I was younger, the vegetables that we used to eat quite a lot, because they're quite easy to make, aren't they, frozen peas?
1: Yeah, exactly.
22: It would either be frozen peas or frozen sweet corn. And I don't like frozen sweet corn. So my mother would always give me frozen peas. So I'm a pea man. I eat peas all of the time. I love a pea, whether or not it's a mushy pea, whether or not it's a petit pois, whether or not it's a simple, humble frozen pea, or indeed pea protein shakes, because they're all the rage in the gym. Because why would you want any of that animal produce protein? No, we'd much rather have plant protein, and most of that comes from peas. So I think maybe people are consuming their peas in a different way, perhaps in a protein shake rather than...
1: Are you a Huel guy, Albie? Are you a bit of you see him as a Huel muncher?
22: I've had Huel before, but Huel is a lot more than it used to be. Back when I was at university, it was just those sort of protein shaky type drinks. Now you can get Huel noodles, Huel everything.
1: Do you know what I call it,
22: so
1: Albie?
22: So Huel has transformed into a much bigger brand.
1: I call it incel what? Juice.
22: You see, you strike me as a Huel man, Sig. I'm surprised you're not in a Huel t-shirt, to be honest.
1: Can I tell you where the word pea comes from? Mm-hmm. So peas was originally a collective noun, peas, P-E-A-S-E, like flour.
2: Like one peas pudding.
1: Peas pudding, one big mass. And then people heard it and thought, oh, it was just saying peas plural. So they invented the word pea back from that, and it never previously existed.
2: And if you weren't a fan of the peas item before...
1: There you go. Some etymology. We've had some puns.
2: Claire says, I would like to know how much it costs us to be monitoring the volume of peas the population eats and then reporting it. Claire, I would like to tell you, but I don't know. It says government data, so someone somewhere is recording the pea...
22: Government data on peas.
2: Yeah.
0: Oh, so it's
22: the
0: not
22: state is too big. The state
2: the Tories
22: is too
2: will scrap
22: big.
2: That. Yeah. No more pea data.
1: There's probably a pea agency.
22: She should scrap it.
1: Yeah. Someone said we should do a whole podcast on this.
0: Peas in a pod.
1: Peas in a
2: Sting's
1: pod.
2: Lost his mind.
1: I've not lost my mind. That's a fairly solid pun. No.
2: Pea podcast.
1: That's what someone said. A podcast on peas.
2: Yeah, but there's not a pun there, is there? I thought you were trying to do a pun.
0: Peas in a podcast.
1: Peas in a podcast.
2: Yeah. Peas in a podcast. Yeah. Oh, I get it.
1: Oh, God, that was Scott. That took some... Excite me, Jacob.
22: We got there.
1: Excite me, Jacob.
2: Albie Amancone and Sienna Rogers, I can only apologise. I just don't really think it was clear enough. No. There we go. We've really run through the stories, the most important stories of the day, and there'll be plenty more to come.
1: It says here we're going to get a chemistry lesson next. God, we're not. This is not becoming a thing. We've got to have we have to have standards or we're nothing. Ollie Cole's going to tell us what's going on at the Conservative Party conference.
2: He will.
1: I'm going for a lie down. You can hear the news with Andy Hayes.
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7: Thank you, Stig. Good morning. The US Air Force has withdrawn all its bombers from RAF Fairford in Gloucestershire. The Pentagon has confirmed the B-1 aircraft have returned to their home bases in America. It follows a suspected terror plot at the base. Six men have been arrested and bailed. The Conservatives' shadow Chancellor, Andrew Griffith, says the withdrawal does not make us any safer.
8: The US is our strongest ally on defence. We share resources with them, and it's really concerning to feel that the US do not feel that they can protect even one of their most sophisticated forward operating bases in Europe in our country at this time.
7: The Prime Minister of Spain has called a snap general election.
14: A parliamentary defeat on housing reforms crippled his minority government and triggered national protests. Tens of thousands of people took to the streets last week. Zach Polanski has been banned from entering Israel in response to the Green Party voting for a motion equating Zionism with racism at its party conference. The Israeli Foreign Ministry has described the vote as a stain on the history of the United Kingdom. BT has agreed a rescue deal to take TalkTalk's consumer and wholesale businesses out of administration. 900 jobs will be protected. And a study will look at why bowel cancer is increasing among younger adults. Cases are becoming more common in the under 50s. A quarter of a million people are needed for the research by King's College London and the health science company Zoe. For a roundup of the news on demand, find the Times Radio news briefing, and that is on the Times Radio app.
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10: Stop. David's doing a PhD in chemistry, combining the two awful puns of the last 20 minutes. Lots more to come, more sensible on Times Radio. Hugo Rifkin's here from 10 o'clock. Andrew Neil is presenting The Times at 1. Ryan Tubridy is sitting in for Jane and Fee. And John Pienaar, we're presenting live from the Conservative Party conference. If you're feeling really geared up about that, what might you shout to a room of Tories to show just how happy you are to be in Birmingham?
12: I think
11: excite me, Jacob.
12: Electoral...
10: You might shout, excite me, Jacob.
11: Excite me, Jacob.
10: That stunned Jacob Rees-Mogg earlier on this programme.
11: I don't think he was expecting it, and that's what we like on Times Radio.
10: Just unsettling people.
11: Unexpected, Jacob. Good. Okay.
10: If people still had ringtones, that could be a ringtone.
11: If you had a ringtone.
10: People don't do ringtones anymore.
11: 9:37. The Conservative Party conference is underway already. We're interviewing Kemi Badenoch tomorrow on the programme. And if you've got any questions for her, 0333 003 2353. Whether Stig likes it or not, she's going to be talking about chemistry with a K. What's that all about?
10: Can you ask her about that? Actually, you need to ask her about the decision-making process for that.
11: To call it chemistry?
10: Yeah, I think so.
11: Ollie Cole is the Times newsroom reporter. He can tell us more. Have you read it, Ollie? It's 30,000 words, apparently.
13: No, I've not read it. But I have read... Fraser Nelson's got a really good breakdown of it
11: in today's paper,
13: which is very good. I've literally just come back from Green Party conference, so I've not managed to get through that many thousands of words about the ideology of Kemi Badenoch and her conservative way forward. What's interesting about it, I think, and, you know, Fraser does note this, is... there are 90 critiques in it of previous governments and what government is doing wrong in this country. 83 of them are directed at previous Tory administrations, which is sort of remarkable, particularly when you had a conference giving a speech and surrounded by the exact people who have built all of that stuff. There's not a lot that's sort of concrete. And then we heard from Andrew Griffiths earlier about, you know, trying to get rid of Quangos, trying to get Heathrow up and running and that sort of thing. But the interesting thing is, if you try and scrap loads of quangos, we already know that's proving pretty difficult when it comes to NHS England for this government. But also, do people trust that a Conservative-run Whitehall can manage these things any better than a quango can? And actually, if you look through Kemi Badenoch's total destruction of former Tory administrations, she wouldn't have trusted most of them to get it right the last time. So it's really interesting, you know, I think it's interesting the way that she's very clear in her vision, and she's basically saying it's my way or the highway and you've got to come with me. And, you know, she has made a lot of strides over the last... A lot of people thought there was going to be a lot of Tory infighting once Kemi Badenoch became leader, and actually there hasn't been, and she's got some good personal recognition. But how it actually fleshes out into party policy is a very different thing, and then the rounds will start, basically.
11: Yeah, and whether or not that will be a vote winner, given Reform UK, is an even bigger question for them. You mentioned you were at Green Party conference, and we've been talking this morning about that motion that they passed at conference, the motion on Zionism. What was the mood like

0: there in the run-up to that and afterwards?
1: Well, it was quite... It was really strange. I mean, the whole conference felt like it was just leading up to that one moment, despite the fact that there were multiple fringes going on. You know, the Green Party members voted quite a lot of stuff through over the course of that weekend, you know, on the environment, on transport, on infrastructure, on water, on this, that and the other. But actually, it really did feel you couldn't move for someone handing you a leaflet from one side or the other, someone handing you a booklet with the whole motion in it, that sort of thing. And it was very, very surreal that actually the whole conference centred on something happening on a Sunday morning, the last day. You know, it didn't really focus on any of the speeches or anything like that. And once that motion had passed, there was a huge, just extraordinary burst of excitement from the people behind it. I mean, they came flooding out of the hall. They were shouting the words, you know, say it loud, say it clear, Zionism not welcome here, and that sort of thing. They'd held a sort of press conference on the steps. They went singing. They launched a party outside, you know, one of the buildings in Brighton. It felt like an unbelievable celebration. It felt like the only thing that they really cared about at the whole conference was getting this motion across. And then there were other members who sort of had to quietly scuttle out. You know, I spoke to the chair of Jewish Greens, and I spoke to the founder of that organisation as well, who both, you know, just sort of came out and had to find a quiet corner to try and
0: gather their thoughts. Well, they had a safe room, I think, didn't they? They had to have a safe space.
1: Yeah, they did.
0: For Jewish members of the Green Party.
1: They did. And, you know, they would come out and just have to stand in a corner of the room or try and find that safe space. And it felt quite, you know, they were very quiet because they were essentially trying to come to terms with what had happened. And they were very clear that they felt that this had been entryism into the party. You spoke to a lot of the new members who joined the Greens in the last year since a change in leadership. And actually, a lot of them had been Corbynites in the Labour years, gone to your party, and then gone to the Green Party. Mm. And actually, those, you know, the other people running different factions of the Green Party felt like, well, hang on, we've just had a year of entryism and now we've essentially got this issue. The Green Party itself is still trying to work out what it all means. I mean, so I was told that actually this doesn't feed into any sort of disciplinary process. So actually, if someone were to accuse someone else in the party of being a Zionist and put in a complaint about them for being a racist, that motion would be completely disregarded in that disciplinary procedure. They just wouldn't take it on board because it's an external motion rather than an internal motion. It's a very strange way that the party works. But what I couldn't quite grasp was that in that press conference afterwards, I asked one of the people behind it, you know, well, so are Zionists still allowed to
0: be
1: welcome
0: in the
1: party?
0: Yeah.
1: And they said yes. And you sort of thought, well, hang on, doesn't that scan then that you are welcoming racists into the party? And they, what this all sort of hinges on is that their belief that Zionism is a racist ideology, but you can argue and debate about it and believe in it and still not be a racist. So you can hold a racist ideology, but not be a racist. And there is apparently, and this is like the horseshoe theory of politics, this world of left-wing thinking that actually just because you think something doesn't make you the term that you are, which is an argument that you'll hear from both the sort of very, you know, hard left and hard right of politics. And it's strange that that all comes together. The difficulty for the Green Party is, you know, the leadership and the MPs don't agree with it. The members are now out of step with the people leading the party and representing them in Parliament. And this all happens the exact moment where it's possible that we actually get your favourite thing, Kate, electoral reform. And the Green Party is able to have some sort of say. And well, at that exact moment, it sort of flies off the handle.
0: And also, despite that very detailed explanation of what really is going on here, most people hearing this policy will hear, oh, the Green Party think I'm racist.
1: If I'm a Zionist. This is why I couldn't get to grips with it, is because the motion itself is called the Zionism is Racism motion. Yeah. And in the actual motion, it literally says the words that Zionism, as defined above, will be treated as any other form of racism.
0: Ollie, it's great to have had you there and to do that level of detailed reporting. And I'm sure people will appreciate hearing about it. We'll do our best to get some Greens on the programme to try and work out where it goes from here. Ollie Cole, newsroom reporter for The Times. Thank you very much.
2: You might even ask about the environment. God forbid. 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
3: It's time for Money Talks, our weekly money advice. What Deputy Money Editor of the Times, Sunday Times as well, Rachel Mortimer is here. Morning, Rachel.
4: Morning.
3: I'm glad you're talking about this because we spent a lot of last week talking about social care because Andy Burnham did a very Andy Burnham thing, which is to have a really big idea, really believe in it from the heart, and then no one be very clear what it means in practice or what it might subsequently mean in the future. Do you think people are now a bit in limbo when it comes to thinking about social care?
4: Definitely. I mean, as your own excellent interview with the Prime Minister found, actually what was promised in that very impassioned speech is not necessarily what we're going to be getting later down the line. There are quite a few caveats to the impression that we were first given. So what we do know is that this promise of, you know, free care, if you require it, however many, you know, years, could be a decade down the line that this comes in, so a long time away, will cover personal care costs. So that's help with stuff like washing, eating, but it will not cover your sort of bed and board hotel costs if you need to move into a residential or a nursing home. So the people that this is going to benefit the most is people who can stay in their own homes and get care. Now, that is great, but it's often only possible if you have a family member living with you who can sort of fill in the gaps in between care or look after the home itself, or you're not so ill that you have to be in a full-time setting. If you do need to go into a residential or a nursing home, you are going to be facing costs of, I think the average is something like £30,000 a year still. So huge bills.
3: And that's
4: still
3: almost the biggest bill that people fear, that the fear of having to go into a home and stay there for two or three or 4 years and that be paid for by somebody.
4: Yeah, exactly. I mean, there are things. So certain, the first bit of advice would be, don't take sort of your eye off the ball here and think, I now don't need to budget for care costs in later life because this sort of free care promise has been made, because that's just not what it's going to look like. They said they're going to base it on the Scottish model, where it's the same. People are still paying, you know, like tens of thousands of pounds a year for care, and certainly are selling their houses and using their savings for that. So this is not a promise that, you know, you won't have to touch those assets. One thing that is often overlooked but can be really valuable is an immediate needs annuity. Works similar to a way in a normal pensions annuity. So you pay a massive lump sum up front and they will pay guaranteed your care home fees every month, every year, for as long as you need them. So it depends on your age, how ill you are.
3: But what sort of amount are we talking about?
4: Illustrative, £200,000 might get you an annual income of £50,000 to £80,000 a year.
3: So if you had 200 grand to spare,
4: yeah,
3: and you paid 200 grand up front, you'd be betting on the fact that you might need care for 10, 20 years and actually be, or 10 years, and it would make your money, it'd be worth it in the end.
4: Yeah, so you wouldn't take it out until you know that you need it and that you don't qualify for other stuff like NHS continuing healthcare, which you should get if you're seriously ill. So yeah, you take it out at the time that you need it. It's paid directly to the care home, so it's actually really tax efficient. It's not like a normal pension annuity where you receive it as an income and you pay income tax on that. It goes straight to the care home, so it's a tax efficient way of doing it. But yeah, of course, it's only good value if, you know, you have that care for a few years. If you take one out and then you unfortunately die within 6 months, then it's not going to be very good value.
3: The problem is in all of this is we're not, because of the NHS, which has many, many critics, legitimately so, but the notion of sort of that actuarial decision about how much things cost to treat you, it's not very British, is it? We've got used to the idea that we pay taxes and then when we're ill, at least, we get treatment. And one of the things that Burnham said to me is he wants to make that argument for social care for adults the same as for treating dementia like you treat cancer. Mm. But that's not quite where we've ended up, is it?
4: It's certainly not. And this is something that we cover a lot, that there is this funding, again, called NHS Continuing Healthcare, that is supposed to pay this, all of the social care costs of someone who is seriously ill, a seriously ill adult. But the acceptance rate for applications is about a fifth in England. It's really, really low. And as you say, people with dementia and cognitive issues are always falling through the cracks. They rarely sort of qualify for this really valuable funding when they should do. So actually this free funding system, NHS style system, is already in place, but we just hear from so many readers who are falling foul of it and don't get it when they need it.
3: I've got a feeling we might have to come back to this again as we work out what we can and can't do, because it's actually getting to the facts rather than the ideal is actually what we're talking about here. Rachel, so good as ever, thanks for joining us. That's Rachel Mortimer there, Deputy Money Editor for The Times and The Sunday Times.
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0: It is 9:49. Kemi Badenoch seems to be in a stronger position than she was at last year's Conservative Party conference, but how's she doing in the polls? We'll find out next with polling guru Sir John Curtis. This is Times Radio Breakfast with Stig Abel and Kate McCann in association with Nationwide, a good way to bank.
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0: Good morning. It is coming up to 10 to 10. We are more than 2 years into a Labour government. Often at this point in the electoral cycle, the official opposition is leading the polls, but the Tories are in third on just 19%, and it's their conference this week. So we'll find out whether Kemi Badenoch is going to be able to make a significant difference. Sir John Curtis is with us. He's Professor of Politics at Strathclyde University. Good morning.
8: Good morning to you, Kate.
0: The question that we are asking this morning is whether anything Kemi Badenoch does at her party conference this week can make enough of a difference in the polls to put her in a position where she could win the next general election. What do you reckon?
8: Well, I think the truth is that certainly, as I've heard around this conference, there's a real appreciation that this party is in for the long haul so far as improving its electoral prospects are concerned. That said, last year's conference was quite successful as part of that journey. Kemi Badenoch's speech was widely applauded. And certainly one of the things they've achieved over the last 12 months is that her own personal popularity has improved quite significantly. The problem is her personal popularity is now clearly higher than that of her party. And although I think the biggest bugbear the government, the party has, so far as the electorate are concerned, is that in the wake of its record between 2019 and 2024, in the eyes of the public, they came to have severe doubts about this party's ability to provide competent government. You know, you can argue about what direction it was trying to go in, but the truth is people just felt it was not delivering adequately at all. And recovery in that, it's made some improvement. It's amongst those people who voted Conservative back in 2019, which is ultimately their target audience, they've made some improvement in perceptions of competence, but there's still clearly a lot of work to do in that respect. And in a sense, partly what we're seeing today, I think Kemi Badenoch is now trying explicitly to say, that was the old Conservative Party. Welcome to the new Conservative Party under my leadership. It's going to be different. Now, that is certainly going to be her attempt rhetorically. The question is whether she can persuade the public that the Conservative Party of today is indeed different from the Conservative Party of Boris Johnson, Liz Truss and Rishi Sunak.
0: So, John, this might be a bit of a strange question, but one of our listeners posed it earlier. Would she be any more successful if she changed the name of the party?
8: Well, to what, I think, is my obvious answer to that question. Interestingly, I've just come out of one fringe meeting, and one of the arguments that was put forward as to why perhaps in the end the Conservative Party might have advantages over Reform and can distinguish itself from Reform. And, you know, a lot of the conversation here is about how do we deal with Reform, and they have to, because that you know, it's still the case, you know, that the big, by far and away, the biggest loss of support that this party has lost, both in the 2024 election and since, is to Reform. The losses have been reduced, but the party's still losing about 25% of its 2024 voters in that direction. So the big conversation is how do we deal with Reform? One of the arguments put forward, well, at least we can claim to have heritage, whereas Reform are the new upstart, and that perhaps in the longer run people will want to respect the party that does indeed have a record that perhaps is sometimes regarded as somewhat patchy, as opposed to a party that doesn't have any form and therefore perhaps can the public eventually trust. And certainly, you know, one of the things that we can certainly see if we're looking at Reform's numbers is that so far as perceptions of competence are concerned, so far as the popularity of Nigel Farage is concerned, they are not in as strong a position as they were 12 months ago. And again, you know, one of the reasons for why there is a a measure of optimism here, and it's no more than that, is that, yes, the progress this party's made on its own, it's not dramatic. It's up 3 points over the course of the last 12 months. Mm. But reform have gone down by 9 points, and therefore the gap between the two parties now is not that great. And I suppose really the challenge for the party in the next 12 months is, can it get itself ahead of reform consistently in the opinion polls? If it can, does that help to provide it with an ability to begin to peel off some of the more flakier aspects of reform and begin to become once again the principal party of the right in the UK? If it hasn't managed to achieve that by this time next year, then its prospects for a general election will not look very rather good at all. If it does manage to achieve it, then maybe it can get back into the game.
0: Sir John, great to have you with us. Thank you very much.
8: You're welcome.
0: That is Sir John Curtis there, Professor of Politics at Strathclyde University. Interesting. A year.
3: But the problem is, even if they're ahead of reform, what if everyone's on 23 and 21%? Then they're still in serious trouble, aren't they? However you dress that up.
0: That's true.
3: We're then in mad coalition territory, if that's possible. Hugo Rifkin is here. Morning, Hugo.
9: Morning, team.
10: Morning.
3: We're talking about names of parties. Mm. What do you make of the misleadingly titled Green Party and their their view of Zionism as racism?
9: I think it's astonishing. I don't think it's surprising, given the trajectory of that part of it, but it is astonishing. Look, I think it's very important to understand precisely what it means, right? The notion, the idea of Zionism is racism. It's not saying Israel is racist. It's not saying Benjamin Netanyahu is racist. It's not saying the IDF is racist. It's saying the concept of Zionism is itself racist.
3: Which is a place for Israel to exist.
9: It is the belief that there should be a Jewish homeland. It is a deliberate expansion of the idea of... Isn't it an expansion of the attack against what Israel does to the fact that Israel is, right? It's basically saying any belief that there should be a Jewish homeland is racist. This is what the motion says. That means if you believe in a two-state solution, you're a racist, according to this motion. That means if you attend a synagogue that believes there should be some kind of homeland for Jews, which is pretty much all observant Jews...
3: We had a rabbi on saying that they have a prayer for the state of Israel all the time in synagogues.
9: Oh, sure, but I mean, that's just the start of it. I mean, like, Jonathan Friedland's very good on this in The Guardian, but I mean, the word Israel crops up in Jewish scripture frequently because Jews are the children of Israel. You know, there is an intrinsic, embedded sort of longing in Jewish scripture for the idea of a return to Israel. Now, that might just be a religious thing rather than a political thing, but it's still there. It's still fundamentally a Zionist notion. And, I mean, you know, there is... this, as a motion, it not just tells pretty much any observant Jew in the world, let alone just in Britain, that they are a racist. It also, of course, makes them unwelcome from the party.
3: So why have they done this? Because it's a racist thing to do. And unless you're doing it because, A, you hate Jews, and that'll be some of them, they just don't like Jewish people, they're anti-capitalists, they don't like Jews, that's that left-wing thing that exists. They might want to appeal to a certain type of Muslim thinking that wants to be anti-Jewish and anti-Israel, and therefore there's a kind of sectarian vote to it. Sienna was saying it might just be a bit of a mess because they've just been taken over by interests.
9: I mean, it could be a bit of all these things. Look, they deliberately voted down amendments that would have clarified bits of this, that would have said, hang on, we're not just talking about people who go to synagogue. That amendment was there, it was vetoed. Occam's razor, they did this because they think it. They did this because they believe it. They did this because they don't trust Jews. They don't want Jews in the party. They do think Jews are inherently suspect.
3: Not want a Jewish state.
9: Yeah, well, I'm sure they don't. I'm trying not to be too flippant about this, but there is a level on which I'm sort of glad this happened. It clarifies matters. It's clear. It's undeniable. This is who they are. This is who they want to be. Now we know.
3: And maybe they've hit a high watermark. I mean, Zach Polanski wasn't there. He doesn't agree with it. Rachel Millwood doesn't agree with it. Mothin Ali does agree with it.
0: Can you imagine being the leader of a party thinking, I don't agree with this, and just not turning up?
9: I know, it's astonishing.
0: I think that's absolutely astonishing.
9: I would say his position is tricky at this stage, but it's his own fault. He's led them to this.
3: So I went, remember the talk of them, we said with Sienna, there was a talk of them replacing Labour as the party of the left six months ago.
9: I think that's gone.
3: That feels a lot. This doesn't feel like something a serious party with serious ambitions would do.
9: Also not a party that Labour you'd think can work with in government.
3: Or anyone can work with in government.
9: Or anyone can work with in government.
0: More on this to come on Hugo's programme. We will see you again tomorrow from 6.
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9: It's 10 o'clock. I'm Hugo Rifkind. This is Times Radio. Coming up on today's show, the US has pulled its heavy bomber fleet out of RAF Fairford following the suspected terror plot of last week. The Sunday Times' Mark Urban will explain what the Americans are thinking. We will keep you across events in Birmingham at Conservative Conference, where Shadow Chancellor Andrew Griffith will be speaking later. And I'll talk to a member of Kemi Badenoch's team and ask this show's cheerful Chancellor, Paul Johnson, what he makes of their plan to relight the Thatcherite flame. We'll also discuss the Tories' spoof Bayeux tapestry. Is it a rare thing, a successful political stunt, unlike, say, this?
10: These six pledges are now carved in stone. They're carved in stone.
9: Ah, the Ed Stone. Good times. And actor, comedian and Gurning Championship runner-up Will Meller will be here. His new TV series looks at history's worst wrongful convictions. Now, there's a man with range. But first, chiselling the headlines in stone and planting them in his back garden, let's get the news from Andy Hayes.
12: That is exactly me, Hugo. Spot on. Good morning. Times Radio has been told the United States' decision to remove all its B-1 bombers from RAF Fairford in Gloucestershire was taken quickly in response to a threat from Iran. The base was the target of a suspected terror attack last month. Times Radio presenter Andrew Neil has this update.
13: It was a rushed withdrawal, according to American sources, a rushed withdrawal of all 12 B-1 bombers that were based in that RAF base. It was rushed because America had received new intelligence about threats of an Iran-backed plot. This came from intercepted communications, I'm told, by informants and other intelligence. It was specific to the B-1 bombers and would involve attacks by drones.
12: Andrew will be presenting the Times at 1 o'clock. The Prime Minister of Spain has called a snap general election. A parliamentary defeat on housing reforms crippled his minority government and triggered nationwide protests. Tens of thousands of people took to the streets last week. A rabbi has told Times Radio that a motion passed at the Green Party conference equating Zionism with racism is itself racist. Party leader Zach Polanski is now being banned from entering Israel. The Israeli Foreign Ministry has described the vote as a stain on the history of the UK. Rabbi Charlie Baginski says she thinks the policy is racist because it arguably eliminates a sense of Jewish self-determination.
14: Every synagogue has within it mentioning Israel. We pray for the state of Israel at the end of our services in the same way as we pray for UK, for its government and for its royal family. It's part of the identity of synagogues in the UK.
12: Kemi Badenoch is pledging to scrap Britain's environmental quangos, end net zero regulations and push through a third runway at Heathrow. The idea is to end what the Tories describe as the doom loop of low economic growth. Shadow Chancellor Andrew Griffith has told Times Radio these ideas should help home buyers as well.
15: We estimate that by getting rid of a lot of the red tape, some of the net zero regulations, the things that other people have specified, we can save up to £50,000 off the cost of a new house. But it's much more than that. It's about leaving international conventions that stop infrastructure being built in this country and going all in to grow Heathrow Airport and a third runway.
12: Up to 500 schools are expected to be closed across France today because of continuing student protests. 24 schools have been burnt or ransacked. 78 members of staff and 170 pupils have been injured. The son of former right-wing Brazilian president Jair Bolsonaro has won the first round of voting in the country's presidential election. Senator Flavio Bolsonaro won 47% of the vote. Lula, the incumbent left-wing president, won 45%. They will take part in a runoff later this month. And taxi drivers are demanding payments for losing their jobs to driverless cars. The GMB union, which represents drivers, wants ministers to set up a transition fund. Now let's get the latest from the markets.
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12: 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FTSE 250 down 44 points at 24,149. The pound is trading at €1.18 and at $1.32. 2022, and annual profits at Lidl's UK business have risen by almost a third as shoppers look for cheaper deals amid rising food inflation. And there's plenty more on the business section of the Times website.
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9: Good morning, and here we are again as I continue in my mission to inject the best of the Times directly into your ears. The US has announced it's withdrawn its B-2 bombers from RAF Fairford following the suspected terror plot near the base. A dozen of the jets were relocated to the US over security concerns. Defence and security expert Mark Urban will be here shortly to explain just how concerned we should be. We'll also head to Birmingham, where the Tory party conference is taking place. Kemi Badenoch's new Shadow Chancellor, Andrew Griffith, will have his moment today. Can he make the case for a stronger economy, stronger country? We'll ask Times columnist and economist Paul Johnson in just a moment. And we'll look at the challenges for the Chancellor and the man who wants to replace him with Rupert Harrison, former Chief of Staff to George Osborne when he was Chancellor. We'll also be talking about the Greens, who yesterday passed a motion condemning all Zionism as racism. Their leader wasn't there to vote at all, while the party's two deputies leaders voted in opposite directions. Since then, Green figures have been keen to condemn all forms of racism. Is there a whiff of the Corbyn-era Labour Party about all this? I'll put that to my columnists Seb Payne and Libby Purvis. We'll also find out if Seb made the cut on the Tory Bayeux-style tapestry. I hope he's not too gutted either way. Elsewhere today, why are people having fewer children? And is it really just about not wanting them? Camilla Cavendish will be here to discuss the romance famine and what falling birth rates could mean for all of us. We have faith in our justice system to keep people safe and put criminals behind bars, but what happens when that justice system fails us and the wrong person goes to prison? The actor Will Mellor will join me in the studio to discuss his new crime series, When Convictions Have Gone Wrong.
18: These last 4 years have been a living hell. Finally today, justice has been done and my innocence has been proven.
9: We'll also take a look at what you should be watching on the telly this week. If you want to get in touch about any of that, please do. You can email me on hugo@times.radio. 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As ever, lend me your thoughts as you lend me your ears. But first, let's hit the press, where the front pages are keen to remind you the Conservative conference is underway.
19: Badenoch to pledge bonfire of green laws,
9: says the front of the Times, which you might think is just adding insult to injury, given how many of them would probably be recyclable. Don't burn them, Kemi. At worst, put them in the green bin. There's similar on the Daily Mail, which has
20: Kemi's common sense blueprint,
9: saluting the Tory leader for hailing
20: old school values on economy, law and order at borders, as the key to election victory.
9: While on the front of the Daily Telegraph, you'll find
19: Tories pledged to cut £50,000 off the price of new homes,
9: which she says will be the result of scrapping heat pumps and low-carbon requirements. What do the sketch writers make of all this? Well, Tom Peck looks to her interview on the BBC yesterday, in which she says she and the interviewer
20: sat alone in a children's daycare centre, sandwiched between the sand and the water table and the pumpkin carving station.
9: While Quentin Letts in the Mail describes her as
19: a pocket's neutron bomb, an intellectual ankle biter, a 5'4" raptor.
9: Which I think is a compliment. Meanwhile, the two main parties are at war via the medium of weaving.
20: Hark! Labour and Tories doth wage war with rival tapestries,
9: says the Telegraph, as the Conservatives unveil an 88-foot-long satirical work based on the Bayeux tapestry, complete with mention of
19: Healy's Comet,
9: which is actually quite funny, but also has captions like
19: Here Farage doeth hissy fit election,
9: which needs a bit of work. In response, Labour made one for social media, which says things like
20: A lettuce outliveth Liz Truss,
9: and
20: Boris partieth during lockdown,
9: at which point you may be slightlyeth losingeth the willeth to liveth. Also, the Greens have been having their conference too, where, says the Times,
19: Greens vote to declare Zionism is racism, despite unease and anger.
9: Or, as the Sun puts it,
20: Zionism is now racist, says the Green Party.
9: As the lovable environmentalists also ruled out amendments which would have prevented them from effectively condemning pretty much every synagogue and observant Jew in the world. According to Green Deputy Leader Rachel Millwood, this is
19: problematic.
9: While former leader Caroline Lucas calls it
20: divisive.
9: Zach Polanski, meanwhile, swerved the vote altogether because, says the Times,
19: the Green Party spokesman said this was because he was on the campaign trail.
9: Well, get you shaggy. For a real surprise, the Daily Telegraph, of all people, detects an upside to reversing Brexit.
20: Labour will have to ditch private school VAT to rejoin EU.
9: They're right, because European rules prohibit levying tax on education. And finally, the Sun floats the possibility of Andy Burnham turning up at the Brit Awards.
19: Naturally, the music-loving politician would jump at the chance,
9: they suggest, before remembering that John Prescott went to the Brits in 1998 and had a bucket of water poured over his head by a member of Chumbawamba.
20: Andy has already poured enough freezing cold water over hard-working Brits,
9: the paper says. We'll get knocked down, but we'll get up again. I'm Hugo Rifkind. Hello. And I'm joined this morning by Emily Dugan, special correspondent at the Sunday Times. Hello, Emily.
1: Good morning.
9: Good morning. Thanks for being with us. How are you?
1: Yeah, good, thanks.
9: Good to have you here. Look, let's start with what's been going on in Hampshire. About 300 protesters gathered in the Hampshire town of Gosport last night. I'm not sure, am I saying that right? Gosport? Gosport?
1: I think so. Gosport?
9: Gosport. Let's work with that. Last night, to demonstrate against the arrival of a dinghy carrying an estimated 120 migrants. Crowds had begun to arrive in the early afternoon. Police blocked off roads to the town's marina before the boat landed at around 10 p.m, escorted by two RNLI lifeboats. Crowds then gathered around police and flares were set off during the standoff. Well, those migrants have been taken to a processing centre in Kent now. Emily, this seems to be an example of the anger and broader frustration about the government's approach to small boats. These are small protests, but there are quite a lot of them.
1: Yeah, they seem to be increasing. I was seeing more of them. It feels like kind of rise of that slightly Trumpian politics. There was even actually somebody last night wearing a Make Britain Great Again hat,
9: right?
1: Which I thought was was telling. Yeah, it is. It's obviously it's a problem that's not going away. But one of the strange things about it is that the data shows that small boat arrivals are actually at their lowest level in 5 years. So somehow this isn't kind of trickling through this information that actually, although it is a serious crisis, we're still talking about 19,000 crossings over the last year. It is coming down. So it's sort of, that's a difficult thing to communicate. And ultimately, when a boat arrives with hundreds of people on board, that's going to be a flashpoint.
9: I mean, 300 protesters is not a huge protest, but should we assume it's sort of indicative of much stronger feeling elsewhere in the country?
1: I think so. And I think, you know, there are pockets of very strong feelings about this, and I think for anybody on their Sunday night to get up and and be running around a harbour with that much fury, that does suggest there is an issue here in terms of public feelings about this.
9: These protests recently, they seem to be happening in communities that aren't normally associated with channel crossings. What's happening there? Are the boats landing in different places, or is this just anger spreading elsewhere?
1: Well, I think actually that. So the dinghy was being escorted by the RNLI, wasn't it? And I think French lifeboats. And then they were all moved back to Kent in any case. So I'm not quite sure if that's a policy. I have to admit, I'm not sure if that's a policy change shift there, or if it's simply that's the direction it was going in, and so they escorted them.
9: Do you think there's something that the Home Office could do in terms of just expressing itself more clearly, explaining what's going on, why it's going on, expressing more clearly that the numbers are down, but these people are still arriving, this is how, this is why, this is what happens to them?
1: I mean, I think that's right. I think that perhaps, although one of the challenges they've got is no matter how clearly you state the data shows these are down, every time there's a picture, an image, a video of a boat absolutely packed with people arriving in Britain, that's going to create a visceral reaction. And I think, and there obviously is still a long way to go. You know, 19,000 in a year is still an awfully large number. Yeah. It's just interesting. I mean, I suppose somehow it hasn't trickled through. You know, this peaked in 2022 when Boris Johnson was Prime Minister. But it seems to be becoming a much greater political problem now, which is interesting. I'm not sure why that's
9: yeah,
1: the case.
9: Yeah, no, sure. I mean, maybe, I don't know, maybe it's because we keep talking about it. Who knows? Let's turn to the Conservative Party conference in Birmingham today, which is, of course, a chance for Kemi Badenoch to show that she and her party are ready for government. She has a host of new plans. Times Radio Breakfast is going to be speaking to her about them directly on the show tomorrow. Among them, she wants to cut red tape on housing, scrap environmental bodies, get rid of net zero regulations, and push through Heathrow's third runway. The last of those, Emily, is really interesting. It shows a sort of a surprisingly interventionist government for a Conservative government.
1: Yeah, I mean, in terms of this idea that you know, it's going to be popular to oppose green policies. Mm. I don't think they've got the whole party on board with that. You know, I think there's a real sense of you know, I think Boris Johnson criticised them earlier this year, didn't he? Saying, you know, it's not a vote winner. David Cameron obviously thought it wasn't a vote winner, or he wouldn't have turned up with his Huskies.
9: Mm-hmm.
1: And Theresa May signed up to net zero. So I'm not sure where they're going with this. It's particularly after the summer where we've had, you know, wildfires across Europe. It feels an odd direction.
9: Yeah, well, I mean, I guess the question is whether... you know, whether these kind of environmental policies are a direct roadblock to growth. I mean, like Andy Burnham, Kemi Badenoch is looking back to 40 years of Margaret Thatcherism, although she takes a very different approach on it. So the question is, does the economy need a diet of strict deregulation and slimming down the state? And that's exactly what a little bit earlier I asked the Times columnist and economist Paul Johnson.
4: It could certainly do with some rethinking of some of the regulations that we've got. It has become, for example, more expensive to build houses because of some of the additional regulations that have been imposed in recent years. The problems with our planning system are well known. The issues around getting permission for Heathrow, which has been rumbling on for decades, are real things. So to one degree, she has identified the right problems. One's reason, perhaps a little scepticism, is that a number of politicians from a number of parties have identified these problems over the years and have struggled to do something about them. So I think the challenge really for Kemi Badenoch and the Conservatives is to put some flesh onto those bones. I think the diagnosis is at least partly right, but the solution is clearly difficult to achieve given the trouble that we've had over a long period actually making that kind of progress.
9: One specific promise she makes is that she can cut the cost of delivering a new home by up to £50,000. By scrapping a lot of these things, by scrapping the Environment Agency, by scrapping rules about new building of new houses, forcing them to be environmentally friendly, and so on. Does that sound plausible to you?
4: Well, the Home Builders Federation or a similar body has said recently that the cost of building a new home has risen very dramatically over the last 5 years or so, about half of that down to just increase in the cost of materials and labour and so on, but half of it down to increased regulation. I don't think the number they put alongside new regulation was as high as £50,000, but it was certainly in the tens of thousands of pounds. Now, I'm sceptical about saying things like, let's abolish the Environment Agency. The issue is, what are the things that the Environment Agency is doing that need to be done? What are the things it's doing that don't need to be done? We've found in the past that when we've abolished agencies, either that's caused real problems. The last Conservative government, for example, abolished the Audit Commission, and that actually created, I think, more costs for local councils, or has resulted in their responsibility simply going somewhere else.
9: When they talk about doing things like this, cutting regulations, cutting, you know, sort of quangos, cutting groups that do stuff, it's basically a pitch to say that we can save money and feel no pain. Is it fundamentally possible to cut taxes and reduce borrowing and maintain public services at the same time?
4: No, that's really very difficult. I think there are two different things going on here. You can, if you've got a clear view that you want the state to be doing less. And in particular, I think what the Conservatives are talking about is more in terms of less regulation. Then the less state there is, then potentially the less chance it has to impose regulations. Though also, there is a chance that it will just take even longer to do things like get planning permission or be able to build things because there's not enough capacity to manage that. So that is. That is one part, I think, of the Conservatives' theory of growth. And the other, as you say, would be making the state smaller, reducing tax, and the effects that that has on public services. I think that is a somewhat different part of what may be, and I think we haven't had that spelt out quite so clearly, what may be part of what the Conservatives want to do if they want lower tax and lower spending. That said, it is quite striking, isn't it, that they have come out so strongly against the reform to the triple lock that the current government has come up with. I mean, that is one of the most obvious, in my view, areas in which we could control future spending. And the Conservatives said, no, not that one. So if they really want to get spending down, well, they've got to tell us where they want to do it, because they seem to be quite keen on not reducing spending in what strikes me as the most obvious place for doing it.
9: Let's talk about the triple lock a little bit, because over the weekend, Kemi Badenoch said her policy is to keep it, and her argument is simply that it's small beer compared to the welfare budget, and we need to focus instead on getting people back to work. Does that argument make sense to you?
4: Well, the triple lock itself, relative to what the Prime Minister has suggested, is quite expensive over a long period of time. I mean, it's difficult to know exactly how expensive, because part of the problem with the triple lock is it's pretty random in terms of where it will go. But I think it is rather important to say, look, we will actually bring some rationality to the level of the state pension. And of course, we do spend more on pensions than we do on working age welfare. That said, there is clearly scope to deal in particular with some of the health-related benefits that have risen so fast for people of working age. Now, again, if we get some clear, costed and deliverable views about how you might change that from the opposition as well as from the government, that would be welcome. But it's very easy, isn't it, to say we will deal with it, and much harder to say how we will and who will be the people who lose as a result.
9: I mean, implicit in the new part of the Conservatives' argument that we were talking about a little bit earlier is that there's too much government, which I suppose means too many civil servants. You were once a civil servant. Is that part of our problem, that there are too many people like you?
4: It's 20 years since I was a civil servant, but I think part of it, but there is certainly a problem with this bizarre up and down in the scale of the civil service. Every decade or so, we have a period of lots of people getting redundancy, and actually lots of people I knew in the civil service are currently going through this outrageous process where they are getting very generous payoffs. A lot of very good people, because they've decided that we want a smaller civil service. And then we know, that because it always happens, that at some point in the next 10 years, the pendulum will swing in the other direction and we'll get a lot more. So back in the early 2010s, lots of people got very generous payoffs to leave because the civil service is being shrunk. And then at the end of the 2010s, it grew phenomenally quickly. And now we're paying to get rid of all those people we paid to employ not so long ago. So there is a real problem, I think, in the management of the overall system in the civil service. And it is also true, I think, that the cost of civil servants themselves is not huge by any means in the overall structure of things. But the more civil servants you have, the more scope you have to spend money on other things.
9: Right, let's just check in on the Paul Johnson optimism meter before I let you go, Paul. Let's see. Oh, no, there's a massive, massive uptick at the end there, which it surprised me at first, but then I realised all you were optimistic about was the prospect of payoffs for civil servants. Some extreme, extreme growth in that area, if nowhere else. Paul Johnson, thank you very much indeed.
4: Thank you very much.
2: And Emily Dugan is still with me. Emily, the thing that surprised you most about the Tories' proposals is the idea of scrapping Natural England.
1: Yeah, I mean, it's not quite clear. It said moving to a more streamlined regulatory landscape to protect our environment, whatever that means. But Natural England, you would think, would be kind of in the heartland of countryside Conservative voters. I mean, they run nature reserves and protect wetlands and all this. You know, I'm not sure that's quite the area that's going to be a vote winner.
2: Well, I mean, it reminds me of David Cameron's first crisis as Prime Minister, which is when it was deemed that they wanted to sell off the forests, and they had to back down on that. There's a traditional Tory pushback against that kind of thing. I'm sure we will obviously have to cover that a little bit more. Look, up next, does phone blocking technology see school grades improve? We will find out. This is Hugo Rifkin here on Times Radio.
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2: Hello, Hugo Rifkind here on Times Radio, and I'm still joined by Emily Dugan, special correspondent of the Sunday Times. Emily, more than half of secondary schools using technology to restrict pupils' smartphones reported an increase in GCSE results. Schools are using Blackout, an app that disables distracting smartphone functions during the school day. They also reported calmer classrooms, fewer phone-related sanctions, and more face-to-face interaction among pupils. This is fascinating. Tell us about Blackout.
1: Well, the the app obviously stops the smartphone from sending, you know, most of the notifications that would be distracting. It basically turns it into a brick phone for the day.
2: Mm-hmm.
1: But I think this is just interesting because it's what all schools across the country are grappling with, which is how you kind of accept the fact that lots of teenagers are going to have phones, most of them will have phones, and then how do you make that practical at school? And I guess the next question is how you make it practical at home too, or, you know, in those after school hours, because we know that huge impact is in terms of not just learning but mental health as well. And actually, Louise Eccles, the education editor at the Sunday Times, she did a really interesting piece earlier this year where she went to a boarding school in Oxford that had reintroduced landlines and basically said, you know, for most pupils, they couldn't really use a smartphone apart from tiny amounts of time at the weekend. And what they noticed was that participation in clubs and sports went up significantly, as did loans from the library.
2: Mm.
1: And I think there is, you know, one of the teachers, I think, described this scene of these children all just sitting in a room together looking at their phones, which we're all familiar with having sat in a pub. But it is concerning how you kind of navigate this next stage so that teenagers actually have the capacity to take in information.
2: And they seem to behave better as well. Like, it's not just the impact on learning. It's as you say, it's their mental health, it's their interactions with each other, it's everything.
1: It's absolutely everything. That's it. And I suppose I've got, you know, one of my children is starting secondary school next year. I've been looking around secondary schools, and there was this really dystopian scene where we'd just come out of this open morning, and gathered outside the school gates were hundreds of teenagers frantically opening their phone blocking pouches to get at what was inside. And it did just remind you, you know, if you wanted a reminder of how addictive phones are, that scene was it, because they were all trying to get to them as fast as was humanly possible. And yeah, I just think that's, you know,
2: yeah,
1: as we navigate this restriction, I think there's a whole generation who've just come up through secondary school where it's going to be really interesting to see what the effects have been of them having such untrammeled access.
2: I mean, the things I heard about when my daughters were at school that blocked phones with pouches, people taking in sort of dummy phones to put in there, blocks of wood that were the right shape, all that kind of stuff. They're very great ingenuity in children to get around this stuff. But yeah, it is interesting to see. And I mean, even it's also interesting to see whether the good has lasting impact, or as soon as they're out of school, they just become as addicted as, well, let's be honest, you or me.
1: Yeah.
2: Let's talk about jury trials briefly, because Andy Burnham has abandoned plans to create a new court offering judge-only trials to ward off a backbench rebellion over Labour's controversial jury reforms. This is a significant watering down of legislation drawn up under Keir Starmer's leadership. It's also a victory for the Sunday Times, which has been campaigning to protect jury trials. What exactly is happening, and why is Andy Burnham backing down?
1: Well, yeah, the Sunday Times, we've been campaigning on this for the last year or so, and I think it had reached the point where it was going to be very politically difficult for Burnham to keep this in place, because there was a backbench rebellion on it that was growing. And what it would have meant was that anybody facing prison time of up to 3 years, instead of coming before a jury, would have come before a Crown Court judge sitting on their own. And it did spark a really significant reaction, not just amongst Labour MPs, but also, you know, former judges, former justice ministers. You know, people really understood that that was quite a significant step away from where we want to be.
2: But I mean, the point of this was to be cost-cutting, so this seems like yet another sort of abandoned Starmer reform, abandoned by Burnham, that was supposed to save money, and now the money isn't being saved, surely?
1: Well, not quite. So it wasn't, although there may have been a cost saving, actually, the bigger point of this was to deal with the Crown Court backlog, which is over 80,000 cases, and it is significant. But there were real question marks over how quickly this would have brought it down, because you'd had to create a whole new court infrastructure. You'd have had to, train people up, work out how it would actually happen in practice. And so instead, they're just keeping one part of the bill. Well, several actually. Sorry, but the in terms of how cases are dealt with that carry sentences, prison sentences of up to 2 years, they're now going to get sent back to the magistrates' court, which does beg the question of whether actually we're getting juryless trials by the back door.
2: Sure, I mean, because and our magistrates' courts are equipped to handle this sort of greater volume of cases.
1: No, and that's the other thing. I was in Croydon Magistrates Court last week, and in South London, the backlog is up 47% in a year in magistrates courts. And so even for a really simple trial about a breach of a domestic abuse order, you know, that they were talking about a trial date in June. Now, the whole idea of magistrates courts is meant to be sort of swift, summary justice. Mm. And yeah, 8 months doesn't really serve that. And so, there's a real question over whether they can handle it. But not only that, actually, a lot of the more serious cases in magistrates' courts are handled already by district judges sitting on their own. So you've got a situation where really quite serious cases will now just be handled by a judge sitting alone. So although we are pleased after, you know, a year's worth of campaigning on this issue that this policy that was clearly wrong-headed about creating a new court is gone, there are still questions about the bill and what's left in it.
2: Emily Dugan of the Sunday Times, thank you very much indeed. Good to have you here, as always. Just to remind you, just before one, we'll be playing our quiz. Can you get to number 10? That is, of course, 10 questions for 10 jobs in my cabinet. Climb all the way to the top of our greasy poll, become Prime Minister, and you can win a branded DAB radio. And even if you don't go all the way and get the radio, you will still get your personalised Can You Get to Number 10 cartoon, drawn for us by Russell Herman of the Sunday Times. Last week, it was the turn of Chris in Gloucester. He missed out on the chance to become Transport Secretary when he became unstuck on this question. For Transport Secretary, in the film Easy Rider, what are the riders riding?
0: Do with horses.
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7: Thank you, Hugo. Good morning. Times Radio has been told the United States' decision to remove all its B-1 bombers from RAF Fairford in Gloucestershire was taken quickly in response to a threat from Iran. The base was the target of a suspected terror attack last month. A rabbi has told Times Radio that a motion passed at the Green Party conference equating Zionism with racism is itself racist. Rabbi Charlie Baginski says that's because, arguably, it eliminates a sense of Jewish self-determination. The Times newsroom reporter Ollie Cole was at the conference in Brighton over the weekend.
5: Once that motion had passed, there was a huge, just extraordinary burst of excitement from the people behind it. They came flooding out of the hall. They were shouting the words, say it loud, say it clear, Zionism not welcome here, and that sort of thing. They'd held a sort of press conference on the steps. They went singing. They launched a party outside, you know, one of the buildings in Brighton. It felt like an unbelievable celebration. It felt like the only thing that they really cared about at the whole conference was getting this motion across.
7: Spanish Prime Minister Pedro Sanchez has called a snap general election for November the 29th. His minority government's in trouble after it was defeated on housing reforms. There have been nationwide protests. And Andrew Mountbatten Windsor will take Thames Valley Police to court, claiming that searches of his homes may have broken the law. It's said to be the first time a member of the royal family has challenged the legality of criminal proceedings against them since the trial of Charles I, and that was in 1649. For a roundup of the news on demand, find the Times Radio news briefing, and that is on the Times Radio app.
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0: Financial Secretary to the Treasury, Gareth Davies. Gareth, good morning.
1: Good morning.
0: Thanks for being with us. So look, how many Conservative election manifestos have promised a bonfire of red tape, do you think?
1: Well, look, I used to work in business. I'm not unfamiliar with the fact that governments often say that they're going to cut red tape. But let's just say this time we're setting out very clearly and in quite a lot of detail, actually, as to which regulations we think are precluding infrastructure and housing being built in the United Kingdom. It's there for all to see and consider ahead of the next general election. We are convinced that, for example, the Environment Agency and Natural England are well-meaning, but they need to be put under ministerial control so that we can make sure that decisions are made quickly and efficiently, just as with the infrastructure levy, making a simple, having a very simple levy for home builders and infrastructure, developers. That's absolutely critical to building the stuff we need in this country.
0: We'll come to some specifics in a moment, but let me just refresh your memory. In 2010, you promised a one-in-one-out system for new regulations. In 2015, it became a one-in-three-out. In 2019, you promised to cut red tape in the planning process. So a bonfire of red tape, it's not a new idea, and it's not something you've ever managed to deliver on before. Why would it be different this time?
1: Well, you could have gone back into the 1800s, I guess. But, what we're talking about now is Kemi Badenoch's leadership of this party. And there are marked differences, you're right, with what we've announced before, what we've done in the past. Kemi is really transforming this party into a new party for the election that's to come. And, some people won't like what we're saying today, and that's okay. We want to just make sure that we're growing the economy. We think the policies that we're announcing this week at conference and subsequently beyond this point will help us grow the economy. We've got to be laser focused on that. It's not to say we didn't do anything in the past. Of course we did. The last two budgets that I was working on in government, those were budgets for growth. We cut taxes, we cut regulation, but we can go way further, and that's what we're saying this week.
0: But a lot of the things you did in the past was bringing in exactly the things you're scrapping now. I mean, like lots of things. The nutrient neutrality rules, for example, were introduced while the Conservatives were in government. And the Tories introduced the Environment Agency in the first place under John Major. You want to scrap it now. You're sort of asking the British public to experience collective amnesia, aren't you?
1: No, I think you're highlighting the fact that we have changed a lot. It would be ridiculous to lose the election in 2024 to the degree that we did and not change and not reflect on why we lost that election. Kemi has taken over the party and is reframing a lot of the things that perhaps we did in the past that she disagrees with. And I have to say it's a breath of fresh air. The 2050 climate commitment. It doesn't mean that we're anti-climate change or disagree that climate change is happening. It's just saying that that is a completely unrealistic and burdensome chain around our neck as a country. And so we've got to free ourselves from that and make sure that we can get building again. You're just highlighting that Kemi has changed this party. We've reflected on why we lost and we're moving forward to the next general election.
0: But numerous leaders have claimed to have changed the party. I mean, like Heathrow expansion is another one. Andrew Griffith says you'd push it through. Labour approved a third runway in 2009, and it was David Cameron who cancelled it in 2010, and Theresa May approved again in 2016. It got stuck in the courts. Boris Johnson sort of fudged it deliberately rather than trying to get it moving again. I mean, I appreciate that you're saying that the party is now saying new things. Kemi Badenoch is now saying new things, but you've said new things before and you didn't really deliver on them in the many, many years you were in government. People are going to think that again.
1: With respect, Hugo, and you're quite fair to point this out, but none of the people that you just talked about are members of parliament right now or will be in the future. They are, people of the past. Right now, I wasn't in parliament right then, right, when these decisions were being made. It is a new team, a new leader. We're moving forward, learning lessons of the past. It's not true to say that everything in the past was a disaster and we got everything wrong. We got a lot of things right. We did grow the economy in parts of the country. We did boost business investment. We did boost workforce participation. We did build things, but we could have gone way further. And what Kemi's doing right now is reframing the party in her the way she wants it to be and moving on from the past and moving forward to the next general election.
0: Well, speaking of moving on from the past, I mean, Kemi Badenoch, she's explicitly drawing comparisons with Margaret Thatcher. She's written an essay mirroring a document published by the Tories in 1976. I'm a middle-aged man. I wasn't even born then. Do you have any worries that you're perhaps looking back to the past a bit too much? You're looking back 50 years for your inspiration. The world's a really different place now.
1: You're right. However,

0: I must say, I'm the MP for Grantham, where Margaret Thatcher grew up, and so any reference to Margaret Thatcher, obviously, I have to welcome. But but what she's saying is that this is a new programme for government in her image and in the way in which she wants to direct things. It won't be popular in some quarters, but she you know, she believes in this very strongly, just as Margaret Thatcher had strong convictions, so does Kemi Badenoch. But I think sometimes the comparisons with former leaders can be a bit overdone. Kemi is very much her own person, and you're seeing this with every policy announcement that comes out. You know, they are pretty, you know, they're high conviction, and some people will welcome it and some people won't, but you know, she believes strongly, as I do, that these are policies that are going to get the economy growing. And if we grow the economy, we have more money for public services. We're a more competitive nation in an incredibly competitive world. And we're a safer country because we can pay for the defence of our nation by uplifting the spending on defence that we so badly need. So this is all rooted in Kemi's new approach to the management of our party. And I'm very excited about it.
1: I mean, it does feel like you're responding to Andy Burnham, harking back to the early 70s by harking back to a slightly later bit of the 70s. But the view of your party is that we're in a perilous moment at the moment, as we were in the 70s when Britain had to be bailed out by the IMF. Do you think are things better or worse now than they were in the 1970s?
0: Well, I wasn't around in the 1970s, I'm afraid, but I can tell you from what people tell me, it wasn't a pretty state of affairs where the answer to every problem was a bigger state, unemployment run rife, and taxes were very high. And today we see a government that is believing that the answer to all of our problems is to have more politicians, to have bigger government, to have higher taxes. And, you know, as a result, we've got inflation that is above target. We've got unemployment that's out of control, youth unemployment, which is a disgrace. And so there are elements, I have to say, to back to the 1970s. But we're here and now, and Kemi, as I say, is looking to the future, not the past, just as Andy Burnham seems to be looking to the past, picking fights with Margaret Thatcher. As you say, that was decades ago. We've got to look to the future, and what we see in our future is very exciting. But we've got to get building. We've got to make sure that people have a stake in society, stake in the economy, owning their own home, building the transport infrastructure we need. And the policy announcements that we're setting out today is a first step towards that, but there'll be many more to come.
1: But I mean, the comparison with the 70s is being made. And look, I wasn't around in the 70s either. At least I was around for 3 years of them. I can't pretend I was paying attention. But inflation peaked at 24% in 1975. Unemployment had just passed 1 million for the first time. The top rate of tax was 83%. Are you perhaps guilty as a party of currently talking down modern Britain? In your desire to improve it, are you perhaps overstating how bad things are at the moment? You're being what Boris Johnson used to call the doomsters and the gloomsters, aren't you?
0: No, I mean, I always say, look, I talk up the country, but I talk down this government. The fundamentals of the UK economy are very strong. It's still a great place to do business, to set up a business, to scale a business, to employ people. We have the rule of law that's admired around the world. We have some of the best universities. It's a great place to live and raise a family. So the fundamentals of our country are incredibly strong. And that's what makes it so depressing when you have a government that's undermining that. We've got to get a government that gets out of the way, that frees up regulation, that reduces taxation to enable the market to thrive and businesses to invest. That's how you get a more prosperous nation. We're just reflecting what businesses and people say to us. Young people say they can't own a home. Businesses say they can't hire more people. It would be a dereliction of our duty if we didn't reflect those concerns, but it would be wrong to just reflect those concerns and not offer a solution for the future. And that's what this conference is all about this week.
1: Thank you very much indeed. That is Gareth Davies there, the Shadow Financial Secretary to the Treasury, speaking to us there from the Conservative Conference. If you want to hear the inside track on British politics, do listen to the State of It podcast with Steve Swinford, Patrick Maguire, Laura Spirit and Ben Riley-Smith from the Times and the Sunday Times. They'll take you inside the room where it all happens, bringing you scoops and analysis about what's really going on in Westminster. You can listen to the State of It twice a week. It's now on YouTube as well, or you can listen via the Times Radio app. Up next, the US has pulled its heavy bomber fleet out of RAF Fairford following that suspected terror plot. The Sunday Times' Mark Urban will be with me explaining what the Americans are thinking. This is Hugo Rifkin here on Times Radio.
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1: Hello, Hugo Rifkind here. 12 minutes to 11. And Mark Urban is with us, as is the happy, happy Monday norm, to talk us through the big foreign policy, diplomatic and defence stories. Hello, Mark.
11: Morning.
1: Morning. Let's start with the news, which broke a bit too late to make the front pages of a lot of the papers. The US is pulling its strategic bomber fleet out of RAF Fairford. The base in Gloucestershire was, of course, the target of a suspected terror attack late last month. The Pentagon has confirmed the removal of 12 B-1 bombers. Mark, what's happening here? Fairford has been used as a base for these bombers for decades. How concerned should we be that this is all changing?
11: Well, without getting too far into the sort of aviation nitpicking, that they're not based there on a permanent basis. So they were sent forward from their home bases in the US to do this operation against Iran. So there's lots of different ways you could spin this. You could say, well, at the moment, there isn't the prospect of an imminent military escalation in Iran, so they might as well go home. The aircraft that actually are home-based in the UK, the American ones, for example, at Lakenheath in East Anglia, they're not going anywhere. But I think if we did take that spin, we'd be ignoring the fact that obviously there's been this incident at the base perimeter, and there are clearly worries about the security of those planes there. And I think what the Americans really don't want is, if you recall, that Ukrainian Operation Spider's Web, where they use drones to hit Russian bombers deep in Russia. What they don't want is something like that to happen. And they're now, I think, sensitized the possibility of that because of intelligence that we've only really had some small insight into that suggests that there are Iranian plots to try and hit the planes at that base. So they've moved them back.
1: Whose responsibility is it to protect planes at an American base in England? Is it is it ours or is it theirs?
11: That's a good question. Well, it's both, in short. I mean, we go by this technicality that these bases that the Americans use in this country are still RAF bases, that they are still they're not sovereign American territory or anything like that, which is why it's referred to as RAF Fairford in Gloucestershire. Even though, you know, you get that heavy American presence there. So they do have a responsibility. They have their US Air Force security police and stuff like that. If it was a case of someone trying to rush right up to the aircraft to damage it or plant a bomb or something like that, undoubtedly the Americans would be involved. But certainly anything beyond the fence is a British responsibility.
1: And are these bases, how important are they strategically to the United States? Like, if they don't have bombers in bases like this one, and particularly this one, does that leave them sort of less able to sort of extend themselves militarily across Europe? Or is it just a bit of a sort of old tradition that they're even there at all?
11: Well, of course, you know, these days you have in-flight refueling. And if you go back to the raid, for example, that the Americans did on the Iranian nuclear facilities in summer last year, they flew from Missouri in the US over Iran and then back again. I think they had something like six in-flight refueling moments during that mission. And I think they were in the air for 23 hours or something like that. So it is possible to do these things from the United States with planes like the B-52 and the B-1, which are the two types we've seen at Fairford in recent months. But it's much more complex. You use up a lot of tankers. You clearly use up more aircraft, it's more time in the air, all that sort of thing. So there are some advantages to being closer to the Middle East, which is why they use the Fairford base. I think the big takeaway here for an Air Force that got used to more than a decade of these operations against insurgents in Iraq and Afghanistan is that when you go against another state, they may shoot back and they may try and destroy your aircraft in all sorts of different ways. And, you know, people weren't used to that from the Taliban or the insurgents in Afghanistan. And it's a hard lesson. And of course, the US has had a number of its air bases in the Middle East hit by Iranian missiles and drones. They've lost several aircraft to those. And that all has the effect of sort of pushing them back from the area where they're operating, all of which makes their operations there more inefficient. These planes, the B-1s, B-52s, they can stand a fair way back. But I think if there's any renewed hostilities in the Gulf, the fascinating thing will be, do these planes come forward again? In which case, is it to Fairford or somewhere else? We'll have to see.
1: Yeah, well, look, speaking of the Middle East, you've been writing in your columns this week about Iran and whether the Strait of Hormuz is actually open at the moment or not. And you mentioned that oil is still getting out at roughly pre-war levels. Does that mean that Iran has failed in its attempt to disrupt the Strait, or is it more complicated than that?
11: I'd say, inevitably, it's the Middle East, so it's complicated. I'm bound to tell you that. Look, the situation, when you say still, it's really a relatively recent thing. August and September, the quantities getting through have gone up quite a lot. And now we had a situation in the last week of September where a lot of the analysts were saying that the Arab countries in the Gulf were not just getting out what they'd got out before all this started at the end of February, but they were even sort of eating into that increment that is traditionally supplied by Iran, because Iran is being blockaded now and none of their oil is getting out. There was one estimate by the bank JP Morgan that the exports were now within 11% by quantity of the pre-war total, i.e. including Iran. So that is fascinating. I think it does suggest limitations, military limitations on the Iranians. The New York Times had a story on Friday that they are still attacking, launching drones or missiles at tankers 30 or 40 times a month. So they're trying and they're failing to stop these ships getting out. And that's why, you know, a few weeks back, we saw the Houthi button in Yemen being pressed to try and create an alternative source of pressure. And it does, I think, create quite a problem for Iran. But at the same time, the countries in the region are doing certain things to maintain some kind of relationship with them, including, it seems, even notifying them of many of these ships going through, even though those ships are going through the American-controlled channel. So it's a complex situation. And of course, the problem is the quantities may have been very respectable in the last few weeks. But A, you've got a lag. So things like diesel are still problematic. And B, you've got capacity that's been knocked out there and in Russia, which is also causing problems with diesel and gas. So it's not like it's a panacea, but it's definitely the case that in recent weeks, through a combination of measures, the Gulf states and the Americans have managed to get a lot more oil out.
1: How much are the looming prospect of the US midterms basically functioning as a kind of a roadblock to diplomacy in the region, that America is unwilling to move towards diplomacy until after the midterms?
11: Yeah, I mean, this is an interesting one. I did see someone try almost the opposite analysis yesterday, saying the bombers have gone home because there won't be any escalation till after the midterms. And there's no doubt that President Trump is pretty furious by his sort of inability to bring this to an end on terms that he's comfortable with. So there is a possibility of an escalation after the midterms. But however, my reading of it is that what we're more likely to see is a intensification of diplomatic efforts. Now, of course, these two things are not necessarily divorced. And what Trump has tried to do time and again in the past months is use the threat of more force as a way of trying to leverage diplomacy. It's not, frankly, been terribly successful for him because the Iranians have got their own approach to this. But I think it's definitely the case that if you were the Iranians, you would not be making any significant step back from your negotiating position or softening your negotiating positions before the midterms, because you want to do President Trump the maximum political harm that you can through the price of diesel and all these other things in the US. And so I think it is probably fair to say that we're pretty unlikely to get a diplomatic outcome before the midterms.
1: You've also been writing, Mark, about Britain's Iran dilemma, and you argue that that handshake between Ed Miliband and the Iranian foreign minister was a mistake.
11: Yes, well, I wrote a blog on Substack about that. Look, the fact is, you can rehearse the reasons for not engaging with them. There are always reasons, though, to engage with Iran. The nuclear diplomacy that, of course, we haven't been talking about that much while the Americans have been trying to solve this problem with the Strait of Hormuz, which is clearly in part one of their own creation. There are reasons to talk to Iran, lots of reasons, but there are also different ways of doing it. So you can start off, you know, if it's about trying to get a British citizen out of jail there or whatever, with very undercover contacts, maybe even by MI6 or diplomats who you don't really publicly acknowledge what's going on. Then you can acknowledge what's going on, but still send an official. That's the approach that was taken many times when they were negotiating the nuclear deal that was signed in 2015. Then you can have a ministerial meeting, but not have the photo. I think probably given that it's likely that the cases that have come up, for example, with the attacks on the Jewish ambulances in London or the possible attacks in Manchester, that the foreign secretary would probably have been aware that that was the background to his talks. And they briefed out the line that he was there to tell the Iranian foreign minister that Britain wouldn't accept this kind of action on British soil. But then the problem is the handshake undermines that. So the essence of my blog was, well, you've done that handshake at exactly the moment that whatever was being planned at RAF Fairford was being planned and put into execution, that these cases are going through the courts about what seemed to be Iranian orchestrated attacks in this country on communities here. Probably better either to go for the staring one another out across the table type of photo, which diplomats do sometimes use, you know, we've had a frank exchange of views type of thing, or no photo at all.
1: Mark, we've got to leave it there. Thank you very much indeed. And look, if you want more Mark Urban, and who doesn't, you can read him in the Sunday Times every week. Mark, thank you very much indeed.
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1: It's 11 o'clock. Coming up in the next hour, we'll look at the challenges for the Chancellor and the man who wants to replace him, with Rupert Harrison, former Chief of Staff to George Osborne when he was Chancellor. Also, why are people having fewer children? We'll discuss the romance famine with Camilla Cavendish. But first, let's get the latest news with Andy Hayes.
12: Thank you, Hugo. Good morning. Times Radio has been told the United States' decision to remove all its B-1 bombers from RAF Fairford in Gloucestershire was taken quickly in response to a threat from Iran. The base was the target of a suspected terror attack last month. The Sunday Times' Mark Urban says security is shared by the UK and the United States.
11: We go by this technicality that these bases that the Americans use in this country are still RAF bases, that they are still they're not sovereign American territory or anything like that, which is why it's referred to as RAF Fairford in Gloucestershire, even though, you know, you get that heavy American presence there. So they do have a responsibility. They have their US Air Force security police and stuff like that.
12: A rabbi has told Times Radio that a motion passed at the Green Party conference equating Zionism with racism is itself racist. Rabbi Charlie Baginski says that's because, arguably, it eliminates a sense of Jewish self-determination.
13: We have to be really, really clear that when it comes to defining one minority as not having the rights that we would expect for any other minority, that Jews are the only group that are not allowed to have self-determination to a land that is at the heart of their history, not at the expense of another people, but for their own right to self-determination. We should hear that worrying right across civic society.
12: The Prime Minister of Spain has called a snap general election. A parliamentary defeat on housing reforms crippled his minority government and triggered nationwide protests. Tens of thousands of people took to the streets last week. Six people have been arrested after protesters gathered in Gosport in Hampshire last night as a group of migrants arrived on a small boat. The Home Office says 149 people were brought ashore by the RNLI. Crowds gathered around police and flares were set off during the standoff. The migrants have been taken to a processing centre in Kent. The Shadow Chancellor will say later that a future Conservative government would do whatever it takes to build a third runway at Heathrow. In his speech at the Conservative Party conference in Birmingham, Andrew Griffith will also say the Tories would remove blocks to building infrastructure. Economist and Times columnist Paul Johnson says identifying a problem is not the same as actually solving it.
14: The challenge really for Kerry Badenoch and the Conservatives is to put some flesh onto those bones. I think the diagnosis is at least partly right, but the solution is clearly difficult to achieve given the trouble that we've had over a long period actually making that kind of progress.
12: And BT has agreed a rescue deal to take TalkTalk's consumer and wholesale businesses out of administration. 900 jobs will be protected. For a roundup of the news on demand, subscribe to the Times Radio News Briefing, and that is on any podcast platform.
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1: Hello, hello. 3 minutes past 11. This is Hugo Rifkin here on Times Radio. Now, Kemi Badenoch says the Conservatives need to be more radical if they're going to win back voters, promising lower taxes, less regulation and a smaller state. Her shadow chancellor, Andrew Griffith, is setting out what he calls the biggest deregulation programme in a generation in just over an hour. Let us speak now to Rupert Harrison, senior advisor at PIMCO and former chief of staff to George Osborne when he was chancellor. Hello, Rupert.
16: Hello.
1: Good morning. Thanks for being with us. So look, there are similarities between Griffith's pitch on lowering debt and spending and the size of the state and George Osborne in the early 2010s. But the economic picture today, it's altogether more complicated this time around, isn't it?
16: Well, the economic picture in a way is similar, which is the public finances are stretched and there's a massive growth challenge. So I think what's really changed more is the political picture, where you've got this very fragmented political environment, and that creates for a much bigger challenge. But in a way, I think that Andrew Griffith has sort of, and Kemi Badenoch, you know, more importantly, is attempting to return the Conservative Party to quite traditional territory, which is fiscal responsibility, pro-growth. And that is, I think, something that the world has noticed relative to the Liz Truss, you know, debacle, where obviously that was very damaging both for the UK's reputation, but also for the reputation of the Conservative Party. So I think that in itself is clearly a positive when the world is looking to see whether the UK can actually deal with its public finances.
1: I mean, among the things that they're promising to do, they're planning to scrap two environmental agencies and remove a lot of the rules around house building. Is environmental regulation the main reason the UK is so bad at building things, do you think?
16: I think it's a very complex picture, but there clearly is, I think, evidence building from a lot of independent and academic analysis that the UK's costs of building infrastructure are significantly higher than other countries, whether you look at the projected costs of building the third runway at Heathrow compared to other runways in other countries, whether you look at the cost of HS2 relative to high-speed rail in other countries. There is a combination of legal processes, environmental rules, and just sort of sheer bureaucratic complexity that has added a lot to costs. And I think the evidence is building on that. I think actually there is a fair amount of consensus building across the political spectrum on that. So one of the things, for example, the Conservatives are talking about today is withdrawing from something called the Aarhus Convention, which basically limits the costs of bringing legal challenge against big proposals, and therefore basically makes it a one-way bet for anyone who wants to do that. It's pretty, we've heard pretty clearly that Keir Starmer was also considering that. So I think that there is an acknowledgement across the spectrum that something has to be done here. And I think the Conservatives are clearly trying to, you know, by adopting some quite headline-grabbing and radical proposals, trying to show that they mean business on this front.
1: I mean, quite a lot of the things, the regulation they want to undo and remove was, of course, introduced by previous Conservative governments. And buried under this, there seems to be a bit of a veiled admission, or at least a veiled belief, that the Conservatives themselves lost their way, became too interventionist, dabbled too much in stuff that they should have left well alone. Well, what do you think about that?
16: Well, that comes across pretty clearly if you read Camille Badenoch's sort of long essay that she published over the weekend, that, you know, clearly there's a view that things went wrong when it comes to energy costs, when it comes to immigration, when it comes to high spending, high tax. So there's clearly an attempt to sort of draw a line under that. I think probably the more important thing for the, you know, the sort of debate and sort of the international perspective on the UK is that the Conservative Party is kind of back as a party of fiscal responsibility. Although it is very interesting to note that the Conservatives sort of seem to kind of sit on the fence on the triple lock after Andy Burnham made his announcement, but they've now come out squarely saying that they would keep the triple lock. And that, I think, is going to be a little bit of a dent in their reputation. And again, speaks to how difficult it is in a fragmented political system to really make progress on some difficult decisions like that. I think the Conservatives were very sort of, you know, noticed that Nigel Farage and Reform came out very quickly on the back of that and recommitted to the triple lock. And even though actually the Tory manifesto in 2017 said they would get rid of the triple lock, they're now committed to keeping it. So I think that, again, from the perspective of can the UK political system deliver tough decisions, it's a bit more of a mixed bag over the last few days.
1: Yeah, and I think Reform changed their track on the triple lock as well. Both parties seem to sense political opportunity there. Does that seem like, is there a degree of political cowardice there, that basically the only, in amongst all this talk of sort of tough choices and doing the right thing, the decision on the triple lock for the Conservatives seems to be pure political expedience?
16: Well, like I said at the beginning, I think it speaks to the difficulty of landing difficult decisions in a fragmented political environment where every political party is really looking left and right at sort of multiple competitors. And I think from the sort of international reputation of the UK, this is a bit of a backward step. But I think it reflects that reality. I mean, it's interesting, you know, a sort of huge sacred crowd like the triple lock, Andy Burnham clearly deserves some credit for taking that on. But I think everybody has also noticed that he's then immediately more than spent any savings that you might get from abolishing the triple lock on proposals for a national care service. So yes, he's put the triple lock on the table, but then he's spending even more money. And I think that markets and investors have noticed, okay, well, that's not great. And then, as you say, you see parties on the right really kind of battling for supremacy about who's going to be the largest party on the right. And neither of them seem to be able to afford to stake out quite a sort of difficult position or an unpopular decision on the triple lock. So I think it all speaks to a very pressurised, fragmented political environment that I think seems to be making it more difficult for parties to adopt and stick to unpopular positions.
1: Rupert, I mean, voters tend to like the Conservatives when they promise to cut taxes and reduce borrowing. They like them less when it looks like they're going to threaten public services, at least at the standard they currently exist. Is it possible to cut taxes and reduce borrowing and maintain public services all at the same time?
16: Well, look, this is the age-old question in all elections. I mean, I think that the secret ingredient within that you're sort of hinting at is that in the end, it's about the productivity of public services. And I think that's probably where we don't see enough debate. We need to get into the nitty-gritty of why, for example, productivity growth in the NHS and other parts of the public sector have been so disappointing over recent years. And, you know, if you can improve productivity with innovation, with things like AI and new technologies, then that gives you the opportunity to meet expectations on the quality of public services whilst at the same time cutting spending and reducing the deficit. But look, historically, it's very, very difficult. And I think that crucially, any party that goes into an election saying we are going to spend less, but you won't notice it, you know, you and other journalists will quite rightly challenge them on the credibility of that promise. So in the end, it comes down to, like in 2010, the Conservatives were pretty honest they were going to have to cut spending in the run-up to the election. That gave them a mandate, but it clearly came at a political cost.
1: Rupert Harrison, thank you very much indeed. Great to have you on the show. Rupert is a senior advisor at PIMCO and a former chief of staff to George Osborne when he was Chancellor. Now, across the world, people are having fewer children, and the reasons are much more complicated than them simply not wanting them. From dating and relationships to the cost of living, work, and changing expectations around family, Camilla Cavendish's new book, Generation Maybe, explores why having children has become such a difficult decision for so many people and what that means for the future of Britain and indeed of the world. Camilla Cavendish, welcome.
17: Hello.
1: Good to have you here. So look, the book's called Generation Maybe. Yes. What does the maybe capture about how people are feeling about having children today?
17: So the maybe is about the many, many interviews I've done in the last 5 years with people in their 20s and 30s and even their 40s who say they're not ready yet. They're not quite ready yet. They haven't quite got over the line. And we're seeing a lot more people who are happily child-free, which is great, that's fine. But there's a large heartache gap in people who are saying, I wish I'd had children or I wish I'd had more children than I did.
1: Was there some spark for this for you, some sort of epiphany where you suddenly thought, hang on, there's something happening here?
17: Well, I wrote a book about the ageing world. And of course, birth rates are the flip side of the ageing world because we're living longer, but the fewer kids we have, the faster our societies are ageing. Mm. And I went to Japan to research that book, and it was in Japan that I started talking to young women about why they hadn't had children. Really wonderful, professional, empowered women. And one of them said to me, I wouldn't mind a child, but I couldn't possibly put up with a husband. And that's when I thought, there's something going on here. And part of it is actually about both men and women. And my book talks quite a lot about men too, because men are quite an important part of the equation.
1: Quite, that's very kind of you to say. But one phrase that stands out from the book is the romance famine. Mm. And in a way, you'd think, well, hang on, there's never been more romance. Yeah. There's apps, there's people hooking up left, right, and, you know, left and right, or at least there could be. Tell us about the romance famine.
17: So, again, I agree with you. This was a surprise to me. Dating has become incredibly difficult. So on the one hand, you've got the illusion of choice. You can always swipe again. I interviewed one young woman who said, you know, I really liked him, but when he went to the toilet, I just swiped again just to see what else was out there. So that's happening. But a lot of people aren't getting any matches at all. And women are putting their filters at 6 feet, for example. Mm. Which, if you're a straight woman looking for a man, you know, that kind of eliminates about half the human population.
1: Speaking of a man who's 5'9 at best.
17: I wouldn't want to comment on that.
1: I would have found
17: that.
1: This rather challenging, yeah.
17: So there's a lot of that going on. But also, people are breaking up after they've moved in together. So even the old traditional pattern that you and I actually followed, you know, you sort of met someone, you dated exclusively, you moved in together, you then thought about setting up a family. That's not happening anymore. So people are moving in together, sharing the rent, breaking up again. And it feels very febrile, a lot of this. And the biggest single reason that straight women give for not having had a child is that they couldn't find a reliable partner. That's a much bigger reason than money or career or any of those other things.
1: And yet you point out that there's men who feel like they're very much suffering here as well. The old idea of, oh, the men never want to settle down, the women are desperate for a husband. It's just not true anymore.
17: I think it's both.
1: Right.
17: So I have a fellowship at Harvard where I wrote this book, and I spend a lot of time with those people. And I would say, you know, if you've got a Harvard MBA and you're a man and you want to play the field, you really can. And if you're a woman at Harvard, a lot of them have said to me, you know, we're outpacing the men, right? There are more graduates all over the world. There are more women doing better than men. So they're sort of fishing in a smaller pool, if you like. But no, the real heartache, the people who are most likely to miss out on children are men, and that's partly because men are falling through the gaps. You know, deindustrialization, the gig economy, the feminization of jobs like teaching and healthcare and social work and all the things, pink collar jobs, if you like. And men are increasingly on the back foot, and women aren't seeing them as a reliable date.
1: How much of this is just simply because there's not enough money? You know, that people are thinking, all other aspects of my life are problematic and difficult. I'm never going to have the house I dreamt of. I'm not going to have the lifestyle I dreamt of. I'm not going to go on the holidays I dreamt of. This bit I want to get right, and so I'm going to keep swiping through the apps until I do.
17: That's part of it. That is part of it. People are really worried about housing costs particularly, and there's a huge correlation in big cities between very low birth rates and really expensive housing. But if you look over time, it can't be the only explanation, because people have had kids in terrible circumstances for many periods of history. It's partly the idea that, as you say, you know, well, there might be a holiday I want to go on first. But I think people are really analysing this really carefully. So there's an idea around that the young are kind of feckless. I don't think that's true at all. A lot of the young people I've interviewed at all levels of society are really concerned about whether it's right to bring a child into this world. Have I provided the right circumstances for that child? And, you know, also the expectations of parenting have gone insane. So all the way through the class system, it doesn't matter where you sit, you really believe you have to keep channeling your child into activities, spending more and more money on them. So money is definitely a factor in a way that maybe it wasn't before.
1: You're right about greedy jobs, which is another great phrase. But I mean, greedy jobs at the same time as increased demands of parenting sounds like a terrible combination.
17: Yeah, the greedy job was defined by Claudia Goldin, the Nobel Prize winning economist at Harvard. And it's a great idea. The greedy job is the one where you're flying around the world, you feel fantastic about yourself, you wear smart suits, but you have literally no time for anyone else. And a lot of very successful dual-income couples now have at least one greedy job, and that means the other person is really stuck doing all the household chores and so on. And there is a wonderful study, one of my favourite studies, which shows that women will have one child in that situation, but if they're taking on too much of the load of the household, they will not have a second. And that's one reason the only child is becoming the norm. I mean, that's what we're now seeing. Half of families in Europe only have one child, and that is a really big change.
1: And I mean the burden of childcare, you know, even with all these men who are desperate to find partners and terribly sad that they don't, the burden of childcare still falls on women, even if the women are the first and foremost breadwinner.
17: Yeah, it really does. Yeah. It really does. But also our systems haven't caught up. So, I mean, if you just look at England, for example, we've got a lot of women who are breadwinners now in the households, but we're still giving men only 2 weeks paternity leave. And if you have a low-earning man and it's the woman who's forced to take maternity leave, actually the household is losing out on income as well. So we have to update all this. And we have to stop pushing people endlessly upwards in their careers and in their early 30s. That's the other thing we do. You know, women have to be able to say, and men have to be able to say, I want to take a few years and move sideways and then get back on the career track. Whereas it's still this idea that we're going to retire at sort of 55. And if you haven't made it by 35, you haven't made it. And that's completely out of date and very unhelpful.
1: I mean, the book is full of things that you suggest we need to talk about very differently. One idea that comes through quite strongly is that a lot of people simply don't realise how quickly fertility declines with age. Do we need to be much more brutally honest about that, do you think?
17: This is really controversial, and I have come to that view, yeah. I mean, I had 3 kids, but I realise now how lucky I was that I hadn't quite realised how time could have run out for me. Yeah, I mean, the evidence shows that we are not very aware of our biological clock. We grow up later, we leave home later, we settle down later, and then, lo and behold, we kind of may only be able to have one child. But it's mainly men who don't know about this, and men don't know about infertility. And it turns out, as I discovered writing this book, infertility problems are 50-50 between men and women. And I've got a great interview in the book with a man who says, I'm one of those men, but none of my male friends will talk to me about it.
1: Yeah, sure, yeah. Look, I mean, you explore some pretty radical ideas in the book, including, and this is one that's a firm favourite of my How to Win an Election colleague, Polly McKenzie, the idea of proxy votes for children. Polly has faced some derision for this idea. Maybe you can make the case for it.
17: Well, I suggested debating it. I don't know whether I really want to do it, but it has been debated in Hungary and in Germany in the actual parliament. And the idea is from a guy called Paul Nemedy, who was a Hungarian economist. And the idea is that, you know, if you have an ageing society, you have a silver or grey vote, which is increasingly powerful. And we are seeing that already, even though we don't have that lower birth rate in the UK. We're already seeing it, right? I mean, we're seeing increasing votes from people who, you know, they're not in my backyard, they don't really want more housing in their area. We're seeing the debate about pensions. I mean, the whole debate about the triple lock is not advantageous to younger generations. And so the truth is that if you're running out of younger people who are going to pay the taxes to support the old, you have to make sure that younger people have a bigger voice. Now, the question of whether we give votes to two-year-olds is an interesting one. In Japan, they did an experiment and they said to parents, well, how would you vote if we gave you 2 votes, so one for you and one for the child? And they said, actually, I would vote differently. I'd cast my second vote differently for the child.
1: That's fascinating.
17: It's really quite interesting. Mm. I mean, people are very rational and we don't always look long-term if we're in our 60s.
1: Look, finally, Camilla, and I hope you'll appreciate this is a rhetorical question, but why does this matter? You know, if society's getting older, but we're also kind of getting sort of older and richer, there's going to be robots to wipe our bottoms and stuff. Can't we just get old and be happy with it?
17: Yeah, I mean, I asked myself this question when I embarked on this, because also the planet can't take any more people. What has become apparent to me, Hugo, is that as we go past peak global population, we're going to go down the other side very fast. Mm. So it's actually exponential. Each generation has far fewer kids than the one before. And that does mean it upends our welfare systems. It leaves sub-Saharan Africa extremely poor.
1: This is happening all over the world. Do you know
17: it's
1: mean?
17: Happening all over the world.
1: Africa, India, everywhere.
17: Everywhere except sub-Saharan Africa, which is growing but probably will really suffer because it won't actually be able to export the jobs to anywhere. But the biggest reason to care, I think, is the fact that a lot of people are deeply, deeply disappointed. It's the heartache gap. It's the fact that people consistently say all over the world, I wish I'd had that kid I didn't have. And that's the maybe part. Mm. And that's why I think we have to take it seriously.
1: Camilla Cavendish, great to have you here. Absolutely fascinating. 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If you want to change the world, there is still time to get in touch and play Times Radio's daily quiz. Can you get to number 10? That is 10 questions to 10 jobs in my cabinet. Make it all the way and become PM. You can win a branded DAB radio. Last week, Chris in Gloucester missed out on the chance to become Transport Secretary when he came unstuck on this question. For Transport Secretary, in the film Easy Rider, what are the riders riding?
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19: That's just totally wrong. It's just wrong. It's just wrong.
1: Well, if you were shouting, nay, screaming motorbikes at your radio, you would have been correct. Come and have a go. Lorien Forres is still our Prime Minister. 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Up next, we'll be discussing the Tories' spoof Bayeux tapestry. Is it that rarest of things, a successful political stunt? Unlike, for example, this.
20: These six pledges are now carved in stone. They're carved in stone.
1: No one will ever forget the Ed Stone. Good times. This is Hugo Rifkin here on Times Radio.
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1: Hello, I'm Hugo Rifkin, and now we're going to be unpacking the politics of the day as Kemi Badenoch channels her inner Thatcher and wants us to think she is. Zach Polanski is banned from Israel, and the Tories unveil an actually half-decent political stunt. And joining me, bungee jumping into the day's news, is Times columnist Libby Purvis. Hello, Libby.
25: Hello.
1: Good morning. And also flying along the zip line of political commentary is Times columnist Seb Payne, who's joining us from the Conservative Conference. Hello, Seb.
26: Hi, Hugo. How are you this morning?
1: I'm good. So I see in the paper, Seb, that tickets for Glastonbury sold out in minutes this year. They say party conferences are like Glastonbury, but for nerds. Are you having an amazing time?
26: Well, having been to Glastonbury and party conferences, I must be at that intersection of that. It is a bit like that. I mean, it's probably, I'd say, less drinking than Glastonbury, but judging by the scenes at the conference bar last night would suggest that they, you know, there's merriment to be had all round.
1: Yeah, it's not a lot less drinking than Glastonbury. I too have been to both. Look, as I said, it's a Conservative Party conference. It's all about what the leader, Kemi Badenoch, is calling chemistry. Her plan to shrink the state, cut regulation and generally pivot towards a major focus on growth. Here is the Shadow Chancellor Andrew Griffith speaking to Times Radio this morning.
0: We're announcing today that across all of the arm's length bodies, we will reduce headcount. As a country, we've got to live within our means.
2: By how much?
0: If we're going to be able to do that. By about 29% across the board. So we've previously said we'll reduce the size of the civil service back to its 2016 levels. I don't think in 2016 people were thinking that the world was ending because we didn't have enough people working in Whitehall or working in regulators. So we're going to try and take that back.
1: Libby, Kemi is sort of staking a claim to be the common sense party leader. Obviously, you never get a party leader that goes, he says, you know, openly, I'm going to be a flippant idiot. But is there a vacancy there for someone who's just going for common sense, owning common sense, dominating common sense?
4: Yes, I think there is. But I mean, are we going to talk about the sharp stuff she's doing, the environmental agency stuff and so on? Because I think that's really interesting, the idea of actually getting rid of the environmental agency and Natural England and letting just about anyone build just about any old cheap rubbish houses anywhere they feel like is all quite extreme at the moment, what she's saying. And it's got that sort of rather bracing yet slightly terrifying feel to it. And it is true that regulation and indeed the civil service has become sort of a bit extreme sort of nonsense in a lot of areas. I don't know, everybody feels that. This morning there was a huge vehicle in the village which apparently was there to measure some dustbins and nobody could work out why. So I think some of the things she's saying are really interesting and do have a sort of a feeling of common sense about them. So it's fascinating to watch. You know, I think she is something actually different. We've had some very soggy government lately, and she is crisp.
1: I mean, the argument there on the environmental stuff, they say that if they remove all this legislation, it'll cut £50,000 off the cost of building a house. That's removing the obligation to have things like sort of heat pumps and stuff. Also, as you say, scrapping Natural England and so on. Does it worry you, Libby, from a conservation perspective at all?
4: Yeah, it does, absolutely. And I think it will worry quite a big chunk of old Tory heartland. Whether old Tory heartland still actually matters that much is an interesting consideration. But yeah, no, there will be a lot of people in the countryside who think this is disastrous. You know, just think about it. Think about the stuff they protect and think about all the small rules which protect the precious natural environment. So I think it does matter, and I think politically it does matter. But I'm just saying, at the moment she has no power; she's not in government. It is interesting to watch. It is interesting to listen and to see what the responses are.
1: Seb, you'll remember as well as I do that when David Cameron first ran into trouble when it was deemed that he wanted to sell off the forests, and there is this sort of quiet, nature-loving form of conservative that really does rear up quite loudly when they get cross and a bit spooked.
26: Yeah, I think you've got to strike a careful balance here, Hugo, because obviously there is an awful lot of red tape around building stuff in this country. It's why HS2 and the Bat Tunnels and the Heathrow Third Runway and everything takes so long and costs so much money. And I think nutrients, for example, is something that's incredibly complex and costs housebuilders a lot of time and money. But that being said, the Conservative Party is there to conserve things. Like, I mean, that's what is in the name of it. And lest we forget, you know, it was Margaret Thatcher who was the first Prime Minister to highlight climate change and saying that we had to do something about it and acknowledged it was a real thing. So there's always that kind of balance you've got to strike here. I think what is interesting is the fact that the Conservative Party is leaning into what you might call the YIMBY movement. And I think, like me, Hugo, you probably spend far too much time online. You'll be very aware of the YIMBYs on social media who love to talk about just build things, just do things, the looking for growth movement, who I've written columns about before, very into this. And I think it's significant that Kemi Badenoch is taking the Tory party in that direction, because a lot of Tory party members won't like stuff being built, to be honest. You know, they've join the party or vote for the party because they want to conserve the environment. So it's she's looking to have that argument. And I think that is the difference between last year's conference and this year's conference, that whether it's about Natural England and Quangos, whether it's about the pension triple lock, whether it's about childcare, it feels like Kemi Badenoch is trying to have some policy arguments and to sort of set herself on a course saying, this is what I stand for. You either like it or you don't, as opposed to trying to be everything to everyone.
1: Is there a danger, Seb, that she's just got her own voters wrong, that she thinks the Conservatives are the party of the builders, or actually they're the party of the blockers?
26: It could be the case, but I think her argument is obviously going to be channeled from economic growth by saying we don't have enough economic growth. One of the ways we have to get to that is, yes, shrinking the state, yes, is reducing taxes, but also building houses and building infrastructure. You know, we've got a deficit of about, I think it's 1.2 million houses in this country at the moment. And even if you built a new house every eight seconds, which take quite a lot longer than that, but even if you did, it would take a decade just to fulfill the backlog of where we're at the moment. So what she's trying to do is break through that. But I think there is a danger that some of the older voters, you know, who are the ones who defected to reform, they might not be a fan of this. And I think that is a challenge for her. She's going to have to strike that balance if she does want to leap ahead of reform, which is really her job at the moment, because if the Tory party remains stuck in third place, it's not a sustainable position for it.
1: Yeah, well, look, in a moment we're going to talk about Kemi Badenoch wanting to channel Margaret Thatcher, and also about what the Greens have been up to with their motion at their latest conference. But first, let's get the latest news with Andy Hayes.
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12: Thank you, Hugo. Good morning. Times Radio has been told the United States' decision to remove all its B-1 bombers from RAF Fairford in Gloucestershire was taken quickly in response to a threat from Iran. The base was the target of a suspected terror attack last month. A rabbi has told Times Radio that a motion passed at the Green Party conference equating Zionism with racism is itself racist. Rabbi Charlie Baginski says that's because, arguably, it eliminates a sense of Jewish self-determination. Senior Green members are warning that Jewish people will now feel scared and unwelcome in the party. Gabrielle Weiniger is the Times' Israel correspondent.
2: One particular thing that stood out to me was a Green spokesperson who said that the party would protect its Jewish members and they would not be persecuted for attending synagogues which define themselves as Zionist. That's a very scary statement for British Jews to read, to even see the word persecution and synagogue in the same breath. It opens up a very painful wound for British Jews.
12: Spanish Prime Minister Pedro Sanchez has called a snap general election for November the 29th. It's a potentially risky move because his Socialist Party is now trailing in the polls. The death of an 11-year-old girl is being treated as unexplained after police found her body in a park in Worcestershire. Officers say she was reported missing late last night and was later found in Elmley Castle Cricket Ground. And BT has agreed a rescue deal to take TalkTalk's consumer and wholesale businesses out of administration. 900 jobs will be protected. For a roundup of the news on demand, find the Times Radio News Briefing, and that is on the Times Radio app.
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1: Hello, Hugo Rifkin here, currently unpacking the politics of the day with Libby Purvis and Seb Payne. I want to talk a bit about Kemi Badenoch's essay, The Right Way, which is a deliberate echo of an essay written by Margaret Thatcher in 1976, entitled The Right Approach. Badenoch says the last Conservative government failed because it didn't know what it stood for. Libby, I'm a middle-aged man. Seb isn't, although he does dress like one. But neither of us were born when Kemi Badenoch wrote this essay in 1976. Why are they still banging on about Margaret Thatcher?
4: I think there's a strong sense that there was positive action, something we have rather longed for emotionally as a country lately. I'm surprised more people don't actually talk about Blair, who also was positive and had it at first. But think about the coalition years, the weediness, the laissez-faire, the cozying up to very big money and international, you know, foreign investment buyers sucking up London property and just kind of, oh yeah, let it all happen. You know, we're having a great time, we're having a great fun in government. And then Starmerism, where nothing much seemed to be positive and it was rather more punitive and costs just piled upon businesses, you know, and a sense of constantly being reproached for having anything at all. So I think a lot of us have forgotten the mistakes that Thatcher made, letting a hard industry collapse, letting joblessness go on for generations and generations, which is something

0: in a way, in many ways, it was productive.
1: But if you go back 50 years, Libby, back to when, you know, both Seb and I would merely twinkles in various people's eyes and told people that in 50 years later, we'd still be having basically the same fight, this would be the battleground, they'd have been astonished, wouldn't they?
0: No, I don't think so. No, I think it's a perennial battle. And I think I think overregulation is one of the things which Kemi Badenoch is really, she's really on the nose with that. I think that's this sense that everything, everywhere, anything you want to do, anything anyone wants to do, which might be a bit new and it might be a bit special and it might make some money, it might get on, there'll be a reason. There'll be someone in a job who says you can't possibly do it. Mm-hmm. Oh, no, you can't do that. You can't do that. You can't do that because there's a regulation. Oh, well, no, you'll have to fill in a lot of forms for that. And I think she's hit on that feeling, which is quite justifiably very wide in the country at the moment. You know, you try doing anything. Stick a couple of glazing bars on your window. And, you know, there'll be someone whose job is to tell you mustn't. And I think in business, this is really important. And the new costs on business, which are absolutely making first jobs almost impossible to get and often midlife jobs impossible to get, have been a big damage. And I think anything she can do which gives a sense that that will end is useful.
1: Seb, is there any concern at a conference that that Kemi Badenoch is responding to Andy Burnham going back to the 70s by herself going back to the 70s?
2: Or going back to the 80s, I guess. I mean, it is, as you say, quite odd, Hugo, that our whole political debate is happening about things before, well, certainly I was born, and when you were, as I said, a very small child. I think it's because of the ideological certainty that you get from that era, which Libby was kind of talking about, that, you know, whatever you think of Mrs. Thatcher, you could say what she stood for. And, you know, Andy Burnham, I guess he's sort of channeling Harold Wilson. There was quite a lot of commentary on that last week as well, of the kind of opposite of that in a way. But maybe this has always been the way in politics. You know, people talked and still do talk about Winston Churchill and his prime ministership for a long time after he was there. Blair, I think people wouldn't talk him as much because he's got such a kind of mixed reputation within the Labour Party. I mean, I think that he's, you know, a very substantial figure, but it's not something that, you know, people in Labour want to talk about. The question would be is what Kemi Badenoch does in her speech on Wednesday, because the Right Way document, you know, if you look at it, in some ways, it's a great critique of the 14 years of Conservative government, right? It lists all these principles about having a smaller state, about removing regulation, about having lower migration. And you could say, well, that's great, but, you know, who's to blame for that? It would be the Conservative Party, because they were in power for those 14 years. So I think that is the kind of challenge. And what Kemi Badenoch is trying to say, this is a new Conservative Party, this is different, and you've got these principles. But I think her challenge is to make people convinced that they will follow those principles if they were ever to get in office again.
1: Well, I mean, look, sticking with this, Seb, you've been writing about how the Tories should seize the chance to defend free markets, which is, of course, our cue to play this guy.
3: Well, I actually agree with what Sebastian Payne wrote in The Times recently.
1: I bet he does as well. Seb, you say that Andy Burnham's war on privatisation gives the Conservatives an opportunity to defend the free market model. I think you make a very good point, but I'm not sure the free market model is necessarily a vote winner these days. What do you think?
2: Well, this is why I'm saying that I think people who have a kind of centre-right economic view, like myself, need to make this argument, because it's so easy just to say it's all terrible, right? You know, the railways are very bad. And why are they bad? Is it because they're in the private sector, or is it because they're built on a Victorian blueprint and, you know, we haven't put enough capital money into them? And I think on the key privatised utilities, Hugo, yes, they're not perfect. No one could look at Thames Water or South West Water or South East Water or water at any part of the country and say this is something that's working well. But there are some elements I think have been good. Now, one of the things I cited in the column was about fibre broadband. You know, that's an example of something that we've had one of the best rollouts within Europe, for example. You know, 5 years ago, a quarter of the country had fibre. Now it's 75% of the country. That's a good example of that. And I think it's too easy for people to get into a defensive crouch on this stuff. So I think Andy Burnham has provided a big opening. It's something that's reflected in The Times' leader this morning, is that, you know, because he's moved clearly leftwards from his speech last week, and that's to a more comfort zone for Labour, there is a space there, and we'll find out whether the Tories can fill it, or whether people maybe agree with you, what you've just said, and just be like, ah, it's all too bad, and maybe we should give nationalisation a go again.
1: Well, I mean, Libby, quite a lot of Conservative voters, I mean, a majority of the British public, but also quite a lot of Conservative voters do support renationalising some key things like water and rail, for example. Do you think, is this going to be fertile territory for Kemi Badenoch's

0: Conservatives to oppose that?
1: It might be, yes. I mean, I've just been riveted lately by the new play. Have you been to see The Standard of Living?
0: I have not, no.
1: Keynes, the new James Graham play. I mean, it's all about his beliefs about the state's responsibility to create for people decent, ordinary, enjoyable lives and not to let the free market sort itself out, even if it makes a lot of lives miserable. So I've been feeling a bit Keynesian. But Seb has got a point about those privatisations which did work well, and a lot of that, I'm afraid, is sort of partly to do with regulation, with oversight, which obviously Ofwat has been useless. I mean, we know this because of the state of the water companies. And on the other hand, the rail regulator has been quite good. The railways are actually safer, and a lot of them are really quite good. So he's wrong about the idea that it was free markets that supported arts and entertainment, because actually we really need some more Keynesianism and support of those. But there you are, that's a niche preoccupation.
0: Well, let's turn now to the other party conference that's been going on, which is the Green Party conference, which I suppose is actually much more like Glastonbury, although only in all the bad ways. They passed a motion yesterday at their conference in which they condemned all Zionism as racism. Their leader, Zach Polanski, wasn't there to vote at all. The two deputies of the party voted in opposite directions. Four of the party's five MPs have voted against. Nonetheless, the motion passed. Libby, are you as shocked and surprised as I am that this turns out to be who the Green Party are?
1: I'm not shocked, but I'm horrified. I mean, it is heavily anti-Semitic. River to the sea, deletion of the whole state of Israel, Zionism, essentially racism, all that. It's terrible, you know, and it's very hard at the moment to be Jewish, I suppose, and anything to do with the Greens. I mean, I find Zach Polanski and most of his opportunism and most of what he says and does actually disgusting. Loathsome, as far as it goes. Yeah, sorry, I'm doing that because a mosquito in front of me. I'm waving my arms around.
0: Okay. Seb, I was talking about this earlier today on Times Radio, and I made the point that when you condemn all Zionism as racism, what you're doing is you're expanding the argument from being about the actions of Israel, which many people do object to for very good reasons. You're expanding the argument from being about the actions of Israel to being about the concept of Israel. If you're saying the concept of Israel, of any Israel, is itself racist, then this is almost deliberately designed to alienate and push away like the vast majority, if not absolutely all, of observant Jews, not only in Britain, but pretty much in the world.
2: One of the most striking things from this pretty disgusting motion was the fact that there was an amendment proposed to single and protect British Jews, and that amendment was not voted for by the Green Party members yesterday. So you've now got a situation about, you know, how are Jews within the Green Party able to, you know, go to their place of worship? Because if you're saying a synagogue is a Zionist synagogue, then therefore, you know, that is classified as, you know, racism within the Green Party. And I think, I just don't know what's happened to the Green Party, Hugo. And it's like, it's a proper sort of infiltration that only 5 years ago, you know, you had people who in some ways were quite conservative running the Green Party, who cared about the environment, who cared about climate change. And I'm sure they had some sort of general scepticism about Israel. But now it's gone into this very weird one fixation. And I just think that, you know, the EHRC, the Equalities and Human Rights Commission, should be looking into this, because much like you had an anti-Semitism problem within Labour, I think you do have one within the Green Party. And the fact that, you know, as you said, you can criticise the government of Israel, no one's denying that at all, but the fact that the party has gone this and it passed by such a clear majority, I just think bodes very badly. And for Zach Polanski to not even be there and to duck out of it, it's just unbelievable. It's totally unbelievable.
0: I mean, look, one is a Zionist if one believes that there should be an Israel, which means if one supports the two-state solution, yeah, one is a Zionist. That is the position of the British government. It's the position of the Labour Party as well. Seb, does this sort of raise problems for Labour further down the line? Obviously, they wish to fight the Greens on any terms they can, but also they might need to work with them post an election if they don't have a majority, as it looks very likely that they wouldn't. They can't possibly have a working deal with the party that believes and expresses this kind of stuff.
2: No, because I think obviously if you were to have an election and Labour was trying to cobble together a coalition, or if we, you know, were in a PR system, it would be quite different. You know, the first thing that would be asked to Prime Minister Andy Burnham is, you know, do you believe Israel has a right to exist? Which he would say yes, because that's his party's position, the UK government's long-standing position, which therefore means you can't do any deal with the Green Party. And I do think the Greens are sort of going to box themselves into being an even more niche party than they are at the moment, because it will be much like you see, you know, in the same way that Tommy Robinson was kind of put across to one side as someone you don't work with. I think that's what the Greens have done by passing this motion, for obviously very different reasons.
0: Libby, you've been writing about, I guess, a similar topic in your column today about the danger of being told to bring your whole selves to work, which you argue that in healthcare has definitely gone too far.
1: Yeah, I think the Palestinianism, you know, which is often founded on really very little actual knowledge, very little actual sense, but which is very fashionable, has sort of crept in, and you have this sort of absolute hatred of Israel, which very rapidly transmutes into absolute contempt for all Jews. And there is sufficient evidence from the report, Mann report, and so on, that Jewish patients are starting to feel a bit scared, especially when there are kefirs around, you know, when there are Palestinian flags on people. And I'm just saying, you cannot bring your convictions to work. You cannot bring your views to work. You cannot, especially in healthcare. And, you know, it is one of the greatest and most noble things about the medical profession is you treat the enemy. You know, you treat the German soldier if you're a nurse in the war. You know, if you're Willem Kolff, the example I give, you know, who's the first ever kidney machine, the first life saved by dialysis, was a Nazi in the occupied Netherlands, where people had been starving and being shot, you know, for 4 years. And yet she was a well-known collaborator, and Kolff made absolutely no point of that and looked after her very carefully and saved her life, you know, though she was a Nazi collaborator. You just don't allow your personal views to impinge on medicine. And anti-Semitism, unfortunately, is an ancient and global and superstitious wickedness. And it's very, very strong. And it gets a grip on people. They immediately think Jews are dangerous. Jews are the outsider. Israel is the outsider. These people are all part of it. And if you are the kind of person that will then put that on social media, even if you are a hospital consultant, there's one still in Post with the most disgusting stuff posted by him online. You know, this has to just be stopped. It's too obvious to say, but it has to stop.
0: Seb, I often think the most dangerous political arguments are the ones that make people lose sight of the fact that they're even making a political argument, and they think they're on a morally righteous crusade with little thought for anyone who might disagree with them, no matter the reasons why they might disagree with them.
2: I think that's right. And just to go back to the kind of Green Party thing, I think some of the rhetoric, I tuned into some of the debate from the Green Party conference, you know, many people in the Green Party don't see this as a sort of debating issue. They see it, there is only one side on this, which they believe the state of Israel is committing genocide. And if you disagree or challenge it, they just say you're a genocide denier, and that's it. And there's no room for debate. And I think once you adopt that approach on that issue, but any other issue, then you don't really get a kind of functioning democratic process, do you? Because how can you have that when it's so absolute?
0: Yeah, no, indeed. Well, look, Seb, Jacob Rees-Mogg might be a fan of yours, as we've established, but let's find out if you're a fan of his, because he had a discussion with the American commentator Tucker Carlson over the Second World War in Russia. Listen to this.
3: Still doesn't explain why Russia would want to pick a fight with Britain. It's got a much larger economy than Britain's, by, I think,
4: No, it hasn't got a larger economy than Britain's. It's got a smaller economy than Britain's. It's got larger military.
3: But it's a much larger economy. It has much more wealth and resources, and it has a much larger manufacturing
4: its
3: sector.
4: Its GDP is smaller than the UK's.
3: Yeah, but it's about GDP about 2000. Is not, I mean, the only measure of an economy.
4: It's a pretty important measure of an economy. No,
3: it's one measure.
4: Russia is an economic failure.
0: Seb, I do love Jacob Rees-Mogg using his powers for good. He's been praised by almost everybody for this, including a lot of people on the left, for really sort of giving Tucker Carlson, who I think we can probably agree on this show is a relatively odious figure, a pretty good going over. What did you think of it?
2: I mean, I actually sat and watched this whole thing on Saturday night, because that's how I like to roll at weekends. And I thought it was the most extraordinary exchange, because Jacob Rees-Mogg is just putting out basic facts about Russia and basic historical stuff. Though, you know, I learned at GCSE level about the Second World War, because Tucker Carlson came very close, if not to defending Hitler and saying it would have been better if Germany had won the Second World War, which, I mean, I don't know how you even begin to unpack that. But it does sort of remind me, in a way, number one, how dominant the shock jock culture is in America, that people just say stuff. And that's clearly what Tucker Carlson was doing. I'm not really sure. He's either very stupid or he's very deluded. And I think either he's just saying this stuff because he thinks it gets attention or what have you, or he believes it. And I actually actually don't really know which one's worse. But if you think of Tucker Carlson, he used to be a Fox News host, and he was very big on the American right. And, you know, the fact he still had up as some kind of prominent figure, I think just shows the difference between conservatism on either side of the Atlantic.
0: I mean, Libby, as Seb said, he seemed to think the central problem of Hitler having conquered the UK would simply have been that we all speak German. You should come to my house, we all speak German already. But there is something, this links into a lot of the stuff we've been saying already over the last 15 minutes. There is just this astonishing change in the impunity people have, the things they're willing to say, things they think it's okay to say.
1: Oh, it was wonderful. Everybody should watch that little bit of video. There's that terrible, smug little Carlson face gradually falling as this schoolmasterly figure of Rees-Mogg sort of takes him on with some actual facts. Yeah, it is extraordinary. The whole shock jock thing has gone way beyond anything rational at all. And the trouble is, for a lot of people, that is how they are getting their news. I mean, not an inordinate amount of people, but quite a large amount of people just do all get their news off little kind of clips and bits and shocky things and so on. And if it's said once and then you move on and you do the next thing and you flit on and you've never really thought about it, and people can talk nonsense at you all day long before you stop and say, you are talking nonsense.
0: Yeah, no, I thought that's what was wonderful about the exchange. It was just Rees-Mogg just looking at him in confusion and saying, what? And no, which I think is often very, very powerful.
1: Americans will love that too, actually. Americans will love that Rees-Mogg figure. I think, you know, that'll really sort of get some of them in Washington. It really will.
0: Time now, anyway, to open the court. All rise, all rise. Because it's time for Judge Libby, where Libby Purvis, ably assisted by Seb, who I think we've agreed with him is a magistrate, is going to give her verdict on some of the key dilemmas of the day. I want to start by talking about the Tory Bayeux-style tapestry. They have unveiled an 88-foot Birmingham tapestry at conference, giving Sir Keir Starmer and ministers a savage medieval-style political makeover. People have been comparing it as a political stunt to, in a good way, to the Ed Stone. Remember the Ed Stone?
5: These six pledges are now carved in stone. They're carved in stone because they won't be abandoned after the general election.
0: I don't know how much of this you've seen, Libby, but it's quite good. You've got Angela Rayner vaping on there. You've got Healy's Comet, which is a personal favourite. You've got British taxpayers getting an arrow in the eye. What did you think?
1: Top, top, top propaganda. Absolutely love it. A good political joke. It's the next best thing to my favourite new website, which isyourdogfarright.com. Our dog came up as a swing voter. You just upload the picture of your dog and it tells you what its politics are after this nonsense by ridiculous Jenny Riddell Carpenter. No, the bio tapestry thing is fantastic. I think it's a great gag, and it shows that, you know, the Tories have got better comedians than Ed Miliband's Labour ever had.
0: Seb, I don't wish to intrude on private pain, but I've heard there are quite a lot of political journalists on there. Are you on there? Is it good or bad that you are or aren't?
2: I don't know which way it is, but I am not on there, Hugo, but I think whoever thought of putting a bunch of political journalists on there is a genius, because now every single political journalist who's on there has tweeted the picture of themselves on there, which has become a self-fulfilling thing about the tapestry, which I don't know if you can see, it's right behind me here, and they've even matched the kind of British Library's signage to echo it there, but it's really quite long when you go round it, and the amount of effort they've done, and if anyone's enjoyed this, if you look on social media, that Alex Burkhart, who is deputy leader of the Conservative Party, who is also a PhD historian, gives you a historical tour of the tapestry. But yeah, it's the best stunt I've seen in quite a long time.
1: Can apparently you buy it, Seb? Is it a book?
2: It has proven so successful, they are urgently making some tapestry tat, which you'll be able to buy at some point today. So, Libby, if there's a tea towel, I will bring you one back.
1: No, I want the whole thing.
0: All 88 foot of it.
2: You must have a big house, Libby.
0: Seb, anyone who's watching on YouTube will be able to see that there's a queue formed behind you. I've been told that those people are actually queuing in order to see the tapestry. Is that correct?
2: Yeah, that is everybody right behind me is waiting to get into the tapestry. So it is now echoing the British Library, British Museum perfectly, that you have to stand before you're going to get shunted along.
0: Seb, if we can find you, if someone at conference can find you like a Sharpie or two, do you reckon you can sort of sneak along and draw you, me and Libby on there as well, just without anyone noticing?
2: I could do that. I think I would almost certainly get thrown out of the conference for doing that.
1: He's not a natural vandal. Just look at the man. He's not a vandal.
0: I think it would be worthwhile. I think you'd be doing your bit for the show and the podcast, Seb. So I don't know. Maybe you should just get your priorities in order. That's what I'm saying. Thank you very much indeed, Seb Payne, who is for now at the Conservative Conference. Thank you very much indeed, Libby Purvis. Always a pleasure to speak to both of you. This is Hugo Rifkin here on Times Radio.
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0: Do come and have a go and play Times Radio's daily quiz. 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You've sat there listening, thinking, oh, I could do better than that. Well, now's your chance to prove yourself right. 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Come and have a go. Play the quiz. Coming up in the next hour, we'll head to the Times newsroom for the midday update.

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2: It is 12 o'clock. I'm Hugo Rifkindon and this is Times Radio's Midday Update, bringing you everything you need to know about what's going on this lunchtime. In this half hour, we'll hear from Times Radio's political editor. She's at Conservative Conference, where the Shadow Chancellor is speaking later. Also, nationwide protests have forced the Spanish Prime Minister to call a snap election. Can Pedro Sanchez cling on? And Andrew Mountbatten Windsor takes legal action against a police force over his arrest earlier this year. We'll hear what he's hoping to achieve. That's all still to come, but first, let's get the latest news with Andy Hayes.
3: Thank you, Hugo. Good afternoon. Times Radio has been told the United States' decision to remove all its B-1 bombers from RAF Fairford in Gloucestershire was taken quickly in response to a threat from Iran. The base was the target of a suspected terror attack last month. A rabbi has told Times Radio that a motion passed at the Green Party conference equating Zionism with racism is itself racist. Rabbi Charlie Baginski says that's because arguably it eliminates a sense of Jewish self-determination. The Prime Minister of Spain has called a snap general election. A parliamentary defeat on housing reforms crippled his minority government and triggered nationwide protests. And the death of an 11-year-old girl is being treated as unexplained after police found her body in a park in Worcestershire. Officers say she was reported missing late last night and was later found in Elmley Castle Cricket Ground. There'll be another update with Laura at 1 o'clock.
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2: Thank you, Andy Hayes. This is the Midday Update and our top story this lunchtime. The Shadow Chancellor, Andrew Griffith, is to set out his plan for cutting taxes, removing red tape and speeding up the planning process when he speaks to the Conservative Party conference a little later. The party is meeting in Birmingham, having experienced a bit of a recovery in the polls in recent months, although the leader, Kemi Badenoch, is still quite a lot more popular than the Tories are as a whole. Earlier, I spoke to the Shadow Financial Secretary to the Treasury, Gareth Davies.
4: Kemi is very much her own person, and you're seeing this with every policy announcement that comes out. You know, they are pretty, they're high conviction, and some people will welcome it and some people won't, but you know, she believes strongly, as I do, that these are policies that are going to get the economy growing. And if we grow the economy, we have more money for public services, we're a more competitive nation in an incredibly competitive world, and we're a safer country because we can pay for the defence of our nation.
2: Well, that was the Conservative MP, Gareth Davies. Let's speak now to Times Radio's political editor, Anna Mihailova, who joins us from the conference. Hello, Anna.
5: Hi, Hugo.
2: Look, the party seems to be throwing everything at quite classic Tory ideals, a small state, lower taxes and so on. Is this the message you think we're going to hear from Andrew Griffith later?
5: Yes, I think we're going to see a lot about cutting red tape, about freeing up growth, maybe some of those animal spirits the Conservatives like to talk about. And, of course, he will say that their policy on the ECHR, leaving the ECHR, will unblock a lot of that. And getting people back into work, which has been a central message for Kemi Badenoch and her team. So they really have been focusing in on that drive to both get young people who are not in education, employment or training, the so-called NEETs. They want them to get into employment, but also to make it harder for them to claim benefits and get other people back into the workforce as well. And that's twinned with both their newer position as a party that can cut the welfare bill, as they're saying, and also focus more on employment. So it's both the carrot and the stick approach. So we suspect to hear more of that. I did notice that when Andrew Griffiths came on Times Radio this morning, he talked a lot about hope. I think he mentioned it not quite so many times as John Healey last week, but it'll be very interesting to hear whether he's also trying to land that message as the Chancellor did.
2: Look, I mean, cutting red tape, it's not an original idea from the Conservative Party. We think every Tory manifesto has promised a bonfire of regulation since at least the 1990s. How do they expect to persuade people that it's different this time?
5: Well, that's the big question with everything they say. I just had a meeting with the senior shadow cabinet minister, and I said exactly the same on their area of policy. How can you convince people that having not done anything for 14 years, you will be able to do something now? And they were quite candid and they said, look, it is a slow journey effectively in persuading the country that they can do something. And the best case scenario for them in many ways is an election as far away as possible. And they think that Kemi Badenoch's ratings, they're very, very encouraged by her personal ratings improving, and think that if they can just consistently carry on in the same way, they will slowly but surely convince people that they have something to say and that can actually deliver on it. And that takes time with the electorate, but also the reason that they big up the economy so much and why the central message of this conference is very much on the economy is because some of that internal polling they've got shows that compared to reform and compared to Labour, the one area that they do a bit stronger on is the economy.
2: They do say we need to urgently cut spending, but at the same time they've ruled out changing the triple lock. Do many Tories accept there's a bit of a contradiction there, that's a bit of a problem?
5: Well, privately, I know of Conservatives who do think it is time to reform the triple lock and who certainly welcome Andy Burnham making the first move there. But collectively, I think it's just seen as so politically difficult for them, mostly because a lot of the traditional voter base, and you can see it at conference looking around, it is an older kind of membership. So I think it's just seen as too politically difficult to go there. And also, one thing that's been developing in the last few months is ever since Andy Burnham came into office, you see a lot more of these clear dividing lines on issues, and the triple lock is very much one of them. So Kemi Badenoch so far has been leaning into saying that that is not where they want to make cuts. Their Labour is going to be harder for pensioners, and they're trying to mop up some of that voter base while also saying that they will actually make cuts in the welfare area where Labour, they say, is not going to go.
2: Anna Mahalova, thank you very much indeed. That's Tondreau's political editor there speaking live from the conference in Birmingham. Now, the Spanish Prime Minister, Pedro Sanchez, has called a snap general election after his proposals to tackle the country's housing crisis were defeated in Parliament on Friday. Sanchez has been in office since 2018 in a minority coalition government. He was originally intending to run until 2027. Since last week, Spain has seen nationwide protests in response to the housing crisis after an 87-year-old woman was evicted from a home in Madrid. Let's speak now to the Times correspondent in Madrid, David Sharrock. Hello, David.
6: Hi, Hugo.
2: So look, the snap election is expected to happen on the 29th of November. They last had elections in 2023. What's the nation saying? Is there a general vibe of, oh no, not another one?
6: No, I think quite the opposite, actually. There's been a hankering for an election for some time. This is largely because it's a minority government, which hasn't even been able to pass a budget since it was cobbled together. And so it's been a sort of long agony, really, of the Prime Minister's been in constant survival mode. So this, hopefully, well, there's a general hope, I think, that this is going to clear the air and that we'll finally get some clarity on leadership.
2: And look, for people who haven't heard about the case that sparked these protests I mentioned at the beginning, tell us about the 87-year-old who was evicted from her house. What happened there?
6: Yeah, this was quite extraordinary, really. This is a lady called Mari Carmen who'd lived in the same property for 70 years, so really since she was a teenager. And she inherited the rental contract, which was a Franco-era rental contract, much more attractive than rental contracts tend to be these days, which meant that her monthly rent was very low for a flat that is in a now very swanky part of Madrid. And she'd fought it for quite a number of years. It was basically very badly handled by the people who'd bought the flat, a company called Urba Gestion, and it was very brutal to see an 87-year-old woman with 50% incapacity being turfed out. And this was really a lightning rod for a lot of anger and frustration about the cost of housing. House costs have gone up relentlessly for the past decade. Most people are now spending something like between 40 and 60% of their salaries on either rent or paying mortgages. And really, it had this defining effect. It brought people out onto the streets. The Puerta del Sol in the center of Madrid has been occupied by people camping out since her eviction, and that's still going on.
2: And but I mean, so the government proposed some new laws in response to this. They were defeated. So does that mean, is this a weird situation where the protesters actually support the government?
6: Well, it's a very curious situation, because what you have a situation where Sanchez was in power for 8 years on both previous election campaigns. So he's on his second term. He promised all sorts of changes to housing, that there were lots of housing was going to be built. In fact, you have to bear in mind that Spain has the lowest social housing stock in Europe. None of it was delivered. And then this protest erupted, and within 5 days, he proposed a law that was actually even not going to satisfy most of the demonstrators. It didn't go far enough. So I think people are really divided on this. What Sanchez is gambling on is that he wants to turn the general election into basically a kind of referendum or a plebiscite on those housing bills. But what the opposition, I expect, will do if they're smart is continue to point out that he's already been in power for 8 years and didn't do anything beforehand, and this looks more like another tactic, a survival tactic more than anything else.
2: David Sharrock speaking from Madrid. Thank you very much indeed. Now, Andrew Mountbatten-Windsor is taking legal action against Thames Valley Police over its use of search warrants relating to his arrest in February. The former prince was arrested on suspicion of misconduct in public office in connection to a series of revelations from the Epstein files. Andrew has denied any wrongdoing and the investigation is ongoing. The Times' royal editor, Kate Mansey, is with me now. Hello, Kate.
7: Hi, Hugo.
2: So, remind us, this takes us back to February and that photo of Andrew in a car leaving a police station on his 66th birthday. Remind us what actually happened.
7: That's right. So, February the 19th, on his birthday, he was arrested on suspicion of misconduct in public office. Now, you remember that he went to a police station and was held for 12 hours. But what's happened now, because he was released under investigation with no charges, he's always denied wrongdoing. What's happened now is that he's bringing a legal case against Thames Valley Police over the search warrants that were issued on his homes at Royal Lodge in Windsor and his home on the Sandringham estate. So that's basically a legal challenge to say those search warrants, were they issued correctly? Now, there's going to be a private hearing in the High Court on Thursday afternoon to determine whether that's the case, or the start of a kind of a legal fight back, if you like, by Andrew Mountbatten-Windsor, as he's now known.
2: What does it mean for him if, for some reason, they weren't issued illegally? Because, I mean, it doesn't mean that the police will have to hand back the evidence, if there is evidence that they see. So what difference does it make for him if he wins this?
7: It's interesting, isn't it? Sort of attack is the best form of defence. He's hoping to quash those search warrants. However, as you say, the raids have already taken place. Now, there's evidence that will come out in that hearing, which is the reason why a lot of it is going to start off in private. But one assumes that this is as a kind of a fight back from Andrew to question the validity of the warrants, which would then bring into doubt whether some of that evidence could be used, presumably.
2: So it's the first time a royal member has challenged the lawfulness of criminal proceeding against them since 1649. Presumably the rest of the royal family would rather he just sort of kept his head down and let the authorities throw whatever at him they're going to throw at him.
7: Well, yeah, I mean, the royal family in the last few weeks, with everything that's come out from Earl Spencer's, you know, allegations in his book, Prince Harry's return to the UK, they have been hoping that the Andrew saga was just sort of rumbling on in the background because the police investigation continues. But, you know, it has pretty much been quiet on that front. It won't be good news for the palace, this. Mm. Andrew receives private money from the king, from the king's private funds, and he can spend that on his security, on staff, whatever he needs to fund his private life. But the king, I'm told, is obviously not part of any of these legal matters. But it won't be comfortable reading the fact that Andrew has launched this judicial review. It's the same legal mechanism that Prince Harry used when he started to sue the Home Office,
2: right,
7: if you remember, over his security. He wanted his automatic police security in the UK reinstated. He used judicial reviews, essentially arguing, you got the law wrong, to fight that battle. And he lost that finally in the Court of Appeal last year. But you're right to say this is the first time it's been used. A member of the royal family has used it in kind of criminal trial since King Charles I, and that didn't work out very well for King Charles I.
2: So, look, Andrew, he's lost his titles and his home and his ties to charities and businesses. What does he do all the time? Has he got an Xbox?
7: Well, he still sees friends. He still goes out and about. By all accounts, if anybody else had the amount of money that he has to fund his lifestyle, be having a very nice time of it, I think. But he does still have connections. He still has friends. I think this is all part of him complaining to the police that he wants to get on with his life. He doesn't feel that he should be under investigation. And while he's never said anything on this specific case, he's always maintained that he denies all wrongdoing. He's always maintained his innocence. So.
2: Yeah, indeed. Look, Kate Mansey, Times Royal Editor, thank you very much indeed. Let's take a look now at some of the other stories making the news this lunchtime.
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2: The right-wing candidate, Flavio Bolsonaro, has won the first round in Brazil's presidential election, beating the left-wing incumbent, President Lula da Silva. Bolsonaro is the son of the disgraced former president Jair Bolsonaro, who is currently serving a 27-year prison sentence for leading a coup following his election defeat in 2022. As many as 500 schools are closed across France following clashes between riot police and student protesters. The education minister said that 24 schools have been burned or ransacked since demonstrations over education standards began last week. The body of an 11-year-old girl has been found in a park in Worcestershire after she was reported missing on Sunday night. The police are treating her death as unexplained. And a 19th-century chapel in South Wales is going under the hammer for £1. The building in Aberdare once held up to 900 worshippers but has been derelict since 2009. Still to come on the midday update, could whiskey taste better if it was aged in space? I'll speak to a scientist, hoping to find out. What's causing Lidl's profits to rise? And we'll bring you the latest from the Times' sports desk. This is Hugo Rifkin here on Times Radio.
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2: Hello, Hugo Rifkin here on Times Radio. It is 19 minutes past 12. Now, whiskey will be distilled in space for the first time under a new experiment to see if orbital factories beyond the Earth's atmosphere could improve the production of the spirit. Engineers from both Scotland and Japan contributed to the research, nicknamed Space Puffin, and the launch is due to take place on a SpaceX supply mission in 2028. The samples of whiskey and its base ingredients will then be in orbit for 5 years. Well, leading the study is Dr. Gilles Bailey, a professor in space technologies at the University of Glasgow. Good afternoon.
17: Good afternoon. Really lovely to talk to you today.
2: Good to have you with us. So, like, here on Earth, we've been distilling whiskey for centuries. Why might we want to move that to space?
17: So the really big benefit of making this alcohol in space is that you're able to get ethanol out of it, pure alcohol. And this ethanol is extremely important to be able to do chemistry in space. And that's actually really important if we want to develop the drugs of the future. There is some brilliant startups now doing new cancer drugs, new drugs for Alzheimer's and Parkinson, and to be able to scale up beyond the demonstration, they will need some compounds like ethanol that we will be able to make in space.
2: So what? So the point is not for the benefit of the whiskey itself. The point is the technology that we'll use to do the whiskey will enable us to do other things.
17: It's actually both. So what we are hoping to be able to do is to be able to age the whiskey faster and then be able to bring back whiskey down to earth and be able to sell it to auction. That will allow us to give better experience for our students, but also be able to fund science, which are a bit outside of what the UK is usually funding.
2: Gosh, so the engineers have developed something called a CubeSat, which would hold the ingredients and be released into orbit. What would it work? What would it be?
17: So it's a really tiny spacecraft. It's about the size of a brick of milk, and it's an autonomous spacecraft. So it's able to do not as much as a massive spacecraft, but it's able to do enough to be able to do some really simple science, to be able to inform us on the next step that would be a more expensive mission that would be able to do real benefit for society.
2: Wow, okay. Is there any chance of this whiskey ever reaching the supermarket shelves? How much would it cost if it did?
17: So it really depends what we want to do. If we're able to scale up to a large amount of bottles produced up there in space, we'll be able to offer some of them. I think maybe not on the shelf, but I would love to be able to give it to some UK taxpayers to be able, as a gift, a bit of what we're able to do. But then most of this alcohol will be able to be either used for pharmaceutical industry or sell at auctions to be able to fund some more sciences.
2: How would we get it back again?
17: So for the next iteration of a mission, so that will be a follow-up mission, we'll be able to have a re-entry vehicle. So we're able to pack up this whiskey that will be aged in space in kind of a capsule made out of a variation of cork, the same that is used in the bottles of wine, and then it will come back to Earth, burn up like a shooting star, and be able to be retrieved down on Earth safely and to have the whiskey preserved in it.
2: Wow. Okay, so Japan's been involved in the study as well. What's it been like to work with engineers from Japan and Scotland together?
17: It's actually really fantastic. Japanese engineers are, like Scottish engineers, extremely passionate, extremely inventive, and they are really able to tackle really complex challenges because at the end of the day, we need to pack up all the science we want to do in a really tiny volume to be able to make it to space cheaply, because we are not doing this project on taxpayer money. We are doing it on our own fund and on the fund of Allen Associates, which is our sponsor.
2: Look, finally then, I guess this is the most important question. Given it's a Scottish-Japanese project, does this mean it's whiskey spelt without an E in a Scottish way or whiskey spelt with an E in the Irish way?
17: So I'm in favor of keeping the Scottish spelling, but I'm open to the decision of people. So we might actually run a poll, to run your ID by the people.
2: Okay, fascinating. Dr. Gilles Bailey, thank you very much indeed. Dr. Bailey works in space technology at the University of Glasgow. Time now for our daily business update, and I'm joined by the Times' technology business editor, Katie Prescott. Hello, Katie.
18: Hello.
2: The member of the Times' staff, I would think, who is most likely to drink space whiskey, should we ever be blessed with it. Katie, the telecoms giant BT has bought TalkTalk, a broadband operator, out of administration in a £400 million deal. Why have they done this? Why have they bothered?
18: So BT really is presenting this as more of a rescue mission than a typical acquisition. TalkTalk has been on the brink of collapse for a while and has been up for sale for a while. And that would have put, if it did collapse, about 2.5 million connections at risk. So about 1.5 million households, but also other people who it supplies wholesale. And some of these are vulnerable customers and some also support critical national infrastructure. So unlike energy, our internet services, broadband, don't have what's called a supplier of last resort. So when a company gets into trouble, there's no one really there. And so BT's boss, Alison Kirkby, has said this deal with BT stepping in was the only option really to prevent liquidation. There is some sort of commercial logic for BT, I'd say, as well. I mean, it does get a big customer base out of this. And BT's network arm, Openreach, who run our networks here in the UK, is TalkTalk's biggest supplier and is owed £100 million.
2: Wow. Look, I mean, given that TalkTalk had so many customers and is so important, how did it manage to fall into administration in the first place? What went wrong?
18: Yeah, I mean, it's mainly a debt issue. So in 2021, it was taken private by a hedge fund called Tosca Fund in a £1.1 billion deal. And as is quite common in these private equity deals that was funded largely by debt. So the company had about £1.5 billion worth of debt. It was bringing in about £1.2 billion at that stage in revenue, but it was still losing money. And then at that point, the broadband market started to get more crowded, more competitors came in, which ate up some of its customers. And so it just really struggled to keep up as the market was changing.
2: Moving on, the supermarket Lidl has seen its UK profits rise by nearly a third this year. Why have they managed to do that?
18: Yeah, it's really interesting. I think a lot of this is its loyalty scheme. It's really managed to pull users through the door and keep them coming, which Aldi, its biggest rival, has failed to do. It's also apparently found great popularity with its in-store bakeries. And then there's also expansion. So 40 new shops have opened and 70 have been refurbished in the last few years. So it's that sort of growth, but also the popularity of particularly its bakeries that have drawn people in.
2: It's a German company, Lidl. Is it seeing similar success all across Europe?
18: It is, but it seems Britain is outpacing the group as a whole. So globally, Lidl sales were up about 6% this year to about €140 billion. But in the UK, they grew 11%. It seems that, you know, people are just keen on looking for cheaper food products as food is getting more expensive. And Lidl has been brilliant at providing cheaper basics and, you know, really providing the sort of slimming down the options that they offer customers, but making things cheaper as a result.
2: Finally, Katie, in your column today, you've been writing about AI litigation. Tell us what you mean by AI litigation.
18: I think there's a very weird thing happening in AI where the big companies are telling us, look, our AI that we're creating could destroy humanity, as we've heard so much about. But at the same time, they're trying to raise money from investors, as, for example, Anthropic goes to the stock market and asks people to put money into the company. And we've seen a number of serious incidents this year where AI has escaped from these labs, for example, at OpenAI, and attacked other companies on the internet. And we all know how litigious the US is. And at some point, I think something far more serious could happen. And at that stage, you've got to wonder where the blame for this is going to lie. So I suspect we're going to see a lot of litigation around this, but also who's going to pay for it. And what we're seeing is there's so much money in these companies and the potential for AI going wrong is so high. I mean, just imagine if AI attacked a bank, for example, took down a bank, you know, all of the customers who'd be affected, all the businesses would be affected. The cost of that would be colossal. And so they're really struggling to find people who will insure for that. And so when we think about the brakes on AI and we talk about the potential for regulation, actually what I'm arguing in my column today is I think it's going to be these more prosaic, frankly, boring issues of legality and insurance that are going to get in the way.
2: Absolutely fascinating. As always, thank you very much indeed, Katie Prescott. And you can read Katie's column when it's out this afternoon on the Times.com website. On the business section of the Times website right now, the top story is all about that £400 million deal by BT to buy TalkTalk out of administration. You can also read about how the Conservatives plan to fix the economy as the Shadow Chancellor prepares to make a speech at the party's conference in, well, just a moment. Let's get the latest now from the world of sport. And the head of sport for the Times and Sunday Times, James Restall, joins me now. Hello, James.
19: Hello, how are you doing?
2: I'm good. Thanks for being here. The football player Alex Scott has withdrawn from the England squad because of an injury. He made his international debut last Saturday, seems to play through the pain. What injury does he have?
19: He made his debut. It was brilliant, absolutely brilliant performance. And we were reporting this morning, Thomas Tuchel saying that he's now vying with Declan Rice, who of course pulled out of this squad with an injury. He's now you know, a firm challenger for his midfield berth. But he's now out for 2 months. He apparently felt something before the game, played through the pain, but now he's had to withdraw and he could be facing a couple of months on the sidelines. And it goes back to the whole club country debate. If you're Thomas Tuchel, you'd have loved to have had Declan Rice available for this camp. If you're Mikel Arteta, you're thinking, well, Declan Rice has had a good 3 weeks resting up and he's going to be probably ready now to kick on the Premier League campaign in earnest.
2: What does it mean for the England team then, not having him for potentially a couple of months?
19: Well, the next international break is in November, so it remains to be seen if he'll be fit in time for that. It's going to be, as I say, a bigger problem for Bournemouth, his club. In terms of the England lineup against Czech Republic tomorrow, it probably means they'd have to bring Miles Lewis-Skelly back into the midfield potentially to line up alongside Elliot Anderson in that midfield too.
2: There is a great piece on the sports section of the Times.com website now by the Times writer James Gibrant. He's been looking at the potential of the England player Jude Bellingham. What's he been saying?
19: Well, Jude Bellingham just keeps reaching even greater heights with almost with every England game he plays. And I think he was involved in four of the seven against Croatia on Saturday. And James makes the point that with these two world-class attackers in Jude Bellingham and Harry Kane working in tandem, really, this is now the opportunity for England to actually go and win something. You know, we can't keep talking about potential. We've got a Euros in 2028 when Kane will be 35 by that point, or approaching 35. Bellingham very much in his pomp. The opportunity is now.
2: Finally, Max Verstappen won the Bahrain Grand Prix yesterday. Well, how was it? What do we need to know about that?
19: The Grand Prix, it was a very chaotic build up to the race. Of course, it was supposed to be in Bahrain, but because of the situation in the Middle East, it was held in Malaysia. The rain, torrential rain, delayed the start of the race quite considerably. And then as the cars were doing their formation lap, they're having to go particularly slowly because of the wet weather conditions. A software bug caused a number of them to just shut down. So they had to be turned off, quite literally control, alt, delete, turn off, turn on again. And it prompted a number of drivers to complain afterwards. And I think one of the drivers described it as like being in a rental go-kart and you run out of time, which was very good.
2: That's not what you want. James Restall, thank you very much indeed.
19: Thank you.
2: James is the head of sport for the Times and the Sunday Times. A quick update on the RAF base at Fairford. Downing Street has insisted that it is safe following reports that the US has withdrawn bombers stationed at the base over security concerns. The Prime Minister's official spokesman has been talking to journalists. He said he would not comment on foreign nations' military operations. That brings us to the end of the Midday Update. Let's have a look at what people are reading on the Times website right now. And the most read story is an interview with a couple who have managed to send their children to private school on a joint income of £70,000. The second most read is about the death of a Russian scientist who was killed after she smashed a test tube containing the pneumonic plague. You can also read about the actress Gillian Anderson complaining that superfans on the front row of a West End performance have been distracting. She asked the group of women to stay away from future performances of the play Who's Afraid of Virginia Woolf? If you are a digital subscriber to the Times and the Sunday Times, it's not just today's articles you can read. You can also access the full archive online, including the in-depth interviews from the weekend's papers. Over the last couple of days, for instance, we've had revealing interviews with Michael Douglas, Nigel Farage and Kim Kardashian. If you want to read those, plus all the features from the Saturday and Sunday Times, just head to our website or app and check them out. Coming up in the last half hour of the show, I'll be joined by the actor Will Meller to discuss his latest documentary on the justice system. We'll also give you the best and worst of what's on TV this week. And we'll be playing Can You Get to Number 10? That's all still to come here on Times Radio.
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2: Hello, hello. Hugo Rifkin here on Times Radio, coming up for 25 to 1. Now, we trust the justice system to protect us and make sure that those who are responsible for crimes are held accountable. But what happens when it gets it wrong and an innocent person ends up behind bars? In his new series, Will Meller looks at what happens when mistakes made by police and the courts can lead to somebody going to prison for something they didn't do. Here's a bit of the trailer.
1: We have faith in the justice system to keep our families safe and put criminals behind bars.
3: It was clear there was immense pressure to find this man.
1: I mean, he's a predator. He's walking the streets. But what happens when that justice system fails us and the wrong person goes to prison?
2: Well, Will Meller joins me in the studio right now. Hello, Will.
4: Hello, hello.
2: Thanks for being here. Look, you've tackled some pretty hard-hitting subjects before. What was it about these stories that sparked the interest in you, made you want to dig deeper?
4: Well, it's the full series I've done with the crime investigation. The first one was Cops Who Kill. I did Cops Gone Bad. Cops Gone Bad 2, because we were looking at how a police badge in the wrong hands is very dangerous, as Sarah Everard found out with Wayne Cousins. David Carrick was a multiple rapist for over 2 decades, and we were just sort of trying to say, how do we stop this from happening? What do we do with, you know, the way the justice system works in this country? And with this case, what we're doing now, convictions gone bad, is people that have been sent to prison who are innocent. And we know there's a pressure on the police and the justice system to find out who committed these crimes. We have to make sure that the right people are the ones that put behind bars. And in this series, there's 5 episodes of 5 different cases where people are innocent and been sent to prison. And there was evidence that was missed, evidence that wasn't put forward to the jury. So they were making decisions that really, they didn't have everything put in front of them. And Andrew Balkinson was probably one of the most high-profile cases, and he was in prison for 17 years for rape and attempted murder of a lady in Salford. And there was so much evidence that pointed in a different direction, but they felt like they had the right man.
2: Yeah.
4: And what I found out in this series is, it's very hard once they're down that road with you and they think they've got you and they think you're the right man or the right lady, for them to change their mind. And to reopen a case that's closed is very, very difficult. And he was in prison for 17 years, and he was then found innocent.

0: differently about the justice system than how you did before? Do you trust it less?
1: Well, I think you have to try and trust the police and the justice system because, you know, I think they're trying to do the right thing, but I think there's a lot of pressure on, you know, getting answers for, especially if someone's been raped and attacked, they're going, well, we need to find somebody who's done this. I just think we need to have a more open mind, and we have to be able to hold our hands up and go, we might have got this wrong. And it's very, very difficult to get the justice system and the police to do that. Mm. Once they've gone so far down the line, it's very hard for them to stop and go back. But there's a lot of these cases that you'll see in the series where evidence was there and they just either held it back, didn't present it to the jury, or didn't even bother checking. That cannot happen. And that's what this is about, and that's why I want to give people a voice who are still in prison, because there's a charity called Appeal, and Appeal this amazing charity who look out for people who are in prison who are claiming they're innocent, and they look at their cases, and if they think they've got a serious case, they then help support them getting that case reopened. But it's so difficult to do it, and they say there are hundreds and hundreds of people in prison who shouldn't be there, innocent. And you've got to remember this. If there is somebody who's been sent to prison for rape, murder, attempted murder, who is innocent, that means there's a rapist and attempted murder walking around our streets. So it can't happen.
0: I mean, usually, obviously, not always. One of the first episodes you look at is someone who lived out every parent's worst nightmare, Angela Cannings. Remind us what happened with her.
1: Angela Cannings, she was sent to prison for the murder of three babies, her babies, because she said her babies died of SIDS, cot death, sudden infant death syndrome. And there was a guy, and he had a law called Meadows Law. And I mean, saying it out loud now, it sounds ridiculous, but his law was, one, baby is tragic, two, is suspicious, three, babies is murder. Mm. And that, without any evidence, that's what he stood in court and said that. And through that, the jury found her guilty of the murder of two of her babies, and one was, they considered, cot death. And then more evidence was brought after she'd been sent to prison. She did 20 months in prison, treated as a baby killer. Now, could you imagine, it wouldn't have been an easy time for her. She had hot drinks thrown in her face and attacked and abused. And they then, with the new evidence, found out that Meadows Law had to be thrown out, and she was released and exonerated from that. Losing your babies alone must be horrendous. Can't even imagine. But then to be sent to prison for it. And that is the episode that's on tonight. That's the first episode. It's on at 9 o'clock tonight.
0: Did you anticipate how emotional some of these cases would have been before you got into this?
1: No, I expected it to be so. And also, I'm passionate about it, and I want to be passionate about it. I mean, ever since I did Mr. Bates versus the Post Office, we did that drama, I realised how powerful television can be. And giving somebody a voice, or people a voice who haven't been heard. And I always think about, imagine if that was my son who'd been wrongly accused of something and sent to prison, like Sam Hallam. In this series, he was 17 and he got sentenced to 7.5 years he did in prison for a murder. Not only did he not commit, he wasn't even in the area, and they could have easily found out if they'd just checked his phone. That's how easy the evidence was. And on his phone, they would have seen a picture of him on that day somewhere else. So he couldn't have been there, but they didn't even bother checking. They felt like they had the right person. And that frustrates me even now saying it, because if that was my son, I'd be devastated. And his father was that devastated that he committed suicide.
0: I mean, look, most of us, we've got no choice but to trust the justice system.
1: Exactly.
0: We don't know the details, we can't look into them. You look at sort of high-profile cases at the moment, like the Lucy Letby case, which I wouldn't ask you to comment on directly, but a lot of people get quite upset at the notion that something could have gone wrong there, because they're like, well, all we've got is this system. We've got to trust it. How do you suggest people navigate that stuff when they feel they themselves have doubts, but they don't really have any information?
1: It's a real tough one. I mean, the more we keep it in the public domain and we talk about these things, I think the pressure is on to make sure you don't make the same mistakes again. I mean, that's the key, isn't it? It's like, you can't change the fact that, you know, Andrew Malkinson, who's now been exonerated, spent 17 years of his life treated as a rapist in prison. And Justin Plummer spent 28 years of his life on a prison cell floor in protest. He slept on a floor for 28 years in protest because he was convicted of murder and now been released. He's never had any compensation. You can't change that. But what we can do is put pressure on to say, how do we make sure this doesn't happen? Or how can we limit the chances of this happening

0: Again, they have to look at themselves internally, I think, and making sure that all the evidence is looked at and examined and put forward to the jury so we get a fair trial for everybody and we put the right people in prison. So keeping it in the public domain is the only way forward, and keeping pressures on the powers that be to make sure it doesn't happen again or we limit it. That's all we can do.
1: Did you find with a lot of these cases that there was a point at which the evidence begins to tilt the other way but the system is still pushing back? The
0: 100%.
1: System doesn't want to be told it's got something wrong.
0: 100%. To get them to hold their hands up and go, we've got this wrong, is so difficult. I watched this back, actually, just because I filmed this last year, and I watched it back and I was shocked again at how certain things were just missed, purposely or not purposely, held back from their defence to go, well, if we tell them that, the jury are not going to convict, so we're going to hold that back. Mm. How is that right?
1: Yeah.
0: That's not right. I mean, the first thing you do when you arrest somebody nowadays, I presume, is take the phone. The phone can tell you a lot about where you are, where you've been. And even though the Sam Hallam case was before the technology we've got now on these phones are different, you still would check it to go, I wonder if there's anything on his phone that can exonerate him or place him at the scene of the crime. They didn't even check it.
1: Mm.
0: I mean, how? This is a 17-year-old kid, and you took 7 years of his life away for something he didn't even do. He wasn't even in the area. And small things like that, you just... It baffles me, because I think surely your job is to give everybody a fair trial. And even if you are convinced yourself as a police officer or as the justice system that we've got the right person... There's lots of these cases where they'd gone too far down the line and they couldn't turn back. And I think they just, like a dog with a bone, they would not let it go. No matter how much evidence they throw. You know, but look at this. No, we don't want to look at that. We've got the right man. That can't happen.
1: Do you think so? Like, you've done the episodes in this series. Are there more stories like this you want to tell? Do you think you're going to keep going on this?
0: I don't know. I mean, the thing is, this is the fourth series I've done, and it's not just me. I'm at the front of this, and I'm presenting it. But there's a team of people who look for cases and they bring them to my attention. There's another series I'm about to shoot about grooming gangs, which is horrific. And again, all we're trying to do is bring attention and put a spotlight on things that maybe not only need changing, but maybe we need to look at ourselves a little bit more on what we're doing and how can we prevent what goes on in the future. Like we said, we can't change what's happened, but you've seen it in the past and in history with things that have changed, like the Hillsborough disaster and things that have happened, horrendous things. We can't change it, but we can try to change what happens next. And continue to do the same things wrongly is never going to change. So, I don't know whether there's going to be more brought to me like this, but as I say, there's a team of people who go to collect these cases and we shine a light on them. And as I say, they are shocking, but they sometimes need to be for the public to get behind it and talk about it. And that was the same with the post office scandal. Yeah. It was huge and it did change a lot of things, and it got it into Parliament and got it onto news feeds like this. And that's when things started to happen.
1: Well, look, Conviction's Gone Bad with Will Mellor premieres on Crime Plus Investigation this evening at 9 p.m. with new episodes airing weekly. Will Mellor, thank you very much.
0: Thank you for having me on. Cheers.
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1: Hello, Hugh Griffin here on Times Radio, and it's time now where we take a look at some of the best TV on offer. And today we're going to be reviewing The Reluctant Vampire, Carrie and Pierre. And here to run through them all is the Times' TV critic, Carol Midgley. Hello, Carol.
11: Hiya.
1: So look, first up, as we approach spooky season, we have The Reluctant Vampire. It stars Lenny Rush as a teenage heir to a vampire bloodline who discovers a fairly major problem, which is that he's actually human. Let's hear a clip.
12: 3 weeks to my initiation as an adult vampire.
13: All be okay if you follow the teachings of this.
14: That's my underwear catalogue.
13: All be okay if you follow the teachings of this. Vampires.
12: There's my little hiccup.
15: You're not a vampire, love.
14: I just thought after a while you'd learn to pick up our vampire ways.
1: Carol, this sounds jolly. Any good?
11: Jolly. I think it's very much what the BBC hopes will become the new Ghosts, or fill the gap left with by Ghosts, which was the very funny, family-friendly, little bit of edge to it, but wholesome comedy. This is trying to be the same. And it's based on a book written by Eric Morecambe in 1982 when he was recovering from heart surgery. And it's taken it this 42 years since he died, and it's taken it this long to become a TV series. But it's very sweet. I don't think it's quite as funny as Ghosts, because Ghosts had the Horrible Histories team and they were just already had their chemistry of working together. But I think it's really got potential and it is great. And it stars Lenny Rush from Am I Being Unreasonable as the titular vampire who thinks he's a vampire, but it turns out his mum rescued him from a burning building when he was a baby and he was orphaned. And she was going to feast on him, but she decided not to, and to bring her, because she couldn't have kids of her own at that time. And so she brought him up, and they're having to hide from the rest of the family that he's not really a vampire. So she swaps the wine glasses of blood for beetroot juice. The invisible woman helps him fly around the room by holding him up. And there's all sorts of things. He hasn't got fangs, but he really likes garlic bread. So all these things that a vampire could never do. It's just funny, and it's got Ross Noble and Bill Bailey as a pair of gargoyles. It's got Joe Wilkinson as a werewolf. It's got that big ensemble cast like Ghosts had of very different characters in a supernatural way. And I think it's quite clever. I think, as I say, it's not as funny as Ghosts yet, but I think it could be.
1: Okay, that is The Reluctant Vampire. The first episode was on BBC One last night. You can catch the next Sunday at 6:40. Next up, Carrie on Prime Video. The horror director Mike Flanagan has turned Stephen King's classic novel about a bullied teenager with telekinetic powers into an 8-part series. Let's hear a clip.
16: I hope you all had a good holiday season. Please say hello to Carrie White. Make her feel welcome.
17: Hi, I'm Sue, by the way.
18: Hi, so what do we do?
17: Oh, so this is your first day, like, ever?
18: I was schooled at home. Till today, I mean.
19: Oh, I love that for you.
20: There's one thing no one understands about what happened here in Chamberlain.
1: Carol, I don't know if you've ever read Carrie, but it's obviously amazing. And the film, of course, is a sort of a brilliant, I guess, dark parody of American high school films. How does this compare? Is this any good? It's had a bit of a battering by critics, I see.
11: I think it's rather good, because I did think, well, Carrie was a film of, what, 2 and a bit hours. This is 8 episodes of between 45 minutes and an hour each. That's a lot of stretching when everything builds up to one night, basically. Anyone who's seen Carrie, the 1976 film, it was so brilliant. It was like everyone's first kind of horror film, along with The Exorcist and The Omen. It's one of the first ones you watched as a kid. And I thought it was brilliant, and it was Sissy Spacek then, and now it's this girl called Summer H. Howell, who's really good as Carrie, really, really good. And I don't think it is that bad. I mean, if you think about it, if social media had existed when Stephen King, because that's his first ever novel in the 70s, if social media had existed then, this is a story obviously about high school bullying, imagine how much more the torture would have been on Carrie leading up to the pig's blood, bucket of pig's blood on the head scene. It would have been so much worse. Her torment would have been so much crueler and elongated, and when she goes home at night. And that's what this does. It kind of brings it into the modern day and sort of makes it a contemporary story. And I can see why, you know, why would you want to mess with something that was so seminal? But I think other films have been made of Carrie since the original, not as good. I just think it does say something new, and it is a new audience now, because I don't know how many young teens will have watched Carrie or read it. So I think I think the performance of Summer H. Howell makes it in terms of the vulnerability and the cruelty. It's really hard to watch at times.
1: Or maybe I'll give that a go, because I'm such a fan of previous incarnations. Look, all 8 episodes of Carrie dropped this Wednesday on October the 7th on Prime Video. Finally, let's look at Pierre, which is a new legal drama starring David Harewood, who plays a West London solicitor bending the law to investigate the suspicious death of a young black client. Let's hear a clip.
19: I'm going to find out who did that.
21: Don't you bloody say that, because that is a promise you don't break.
19: Narcissists always return to the scene of the crime because they just can't help themselves.
22: You have a good evening, Mr. Jeffries.
23: You're not Superman. You can't do this all on your own.
1: What do you reckon, Carol?
11: Well, David Harewood, you know, everyone knows, he's a great actor. He's been Homeland, he's in Supergirl. He's been around for a very long time. This is the first time he's ever had a starring role in a TV series, and he's 60. So it's quite a long time to have waited. I think it's not perfect, but I think it's really a really good role. It's a legal / crime drama, aren't they all? But he kind of it's a bit different, because he's like this very unglamorous duty solicitor who has to get up in the middle of the night to go to, you know, minor shoplifting cases and car thefts, and he's tired, and he's not making enough money, and he's kind of very, you know, he's unhealthy. It shows he's got an underlying health condition, but he's in a happy marriage, and it's not the full cliche. But it's an exploration of how the little crimes can actually open the door to the bigger ones. And I think David Howe, I always enjoy watching him. I think he's really got a really great dry wit, a really good range. And this is a really full package role, whereas you see every facet of this man. You don't just see him as a solicitor. You see him with his best mate, you see him with his wife, you see him with his son, you see him being unhealthy. It's kind of a really stretching role, I think, for him. And it's a really good twist but a really good complicated plot which looks into police racism.
1: Okay, that is Pierre. The first of 6 episodes are going to air tonight at 9 p.m. on Channel 4. Carol Midgley, thank you very much indeed. You can, of course, read Carol frequently in the paper writing about telly and indeed everything else. Now, it's coming up to 1 o'clock here on Times Radio, which means it's time to play... Yes, indeed, our daily quiz. Can you get to number 10? 10 questions and 10 jobs in my cabinet. The more you get right, the further you go up our greasy pole, get all the way to number 10, and you become Prime Minister. And we'll send you a DAB radio if you get to the top as well, where you'll knock from the top spot Lorien Forrest, who is still this show's Prime Minister. So let's find out who's playing today, who's on the line. Hello.
24: Oh, hello, it's Barbara.
1: Where are you, Barbara?
24: I'm in a village, but near Milton Keynes.
1: You're near Milton Keynes. Do you still have the concrete cows in Milton Keynes?
24: I don't see them very often.
1: Okay. What do you do in Milton Keynes, Barbara?
24: I'm retired.
1: Can I ask what you're retired from?
24: Well, I used to work in IT, but that's going back a while.
1: Marvellous. Okay, I'll remind you, you've got your Larry the Cat lifeline.
24: Yep.
1: Larry can help you out if you should get stuck, but only the once. Let's crack on. Let's play Can You Get to Number 10? Barbara, Foreign Minister without portfolio, complete this well-known phrase. Out of sight, out of what?
24: Mind.
1: Quite right. For culture, media and sport, Ozzy Osbourne rose to fame as the frontman of which British heavy metal band? Was it Black Sabbath or was it Napalm Death?
24: It was Black Sabbath.
1: It was Black Sabbath. Well done. For Environment, Food and Rural Affairs, only one mammal is capable of sustained, powerful flight. It normally only does so by night. What is it?
24: A bat.
1: It is a bat. Well done. For Transport Secretary, which cartoon sailor sailed in a boat called the Spinacher?
24: Oh, that must have been Popeye.
1: It was indeed Popeye the Sailor Man. For Education Secretary, at which Scottish school was the King educated?
24: Gordonston.
1: It was Gordonston. Well done. For Business Secretary, which colour is traditionally associated with the jewellery brand Tiffany & Co. and their packaging?
24: Oh, it's a sort of rather pretty pale blue.
1: It is indeed blue. Well done. For Home Secretary, which UK city, the most northerly in England, is the home to the headquarters of Greggs?
24: Oh, Newcastle.
1: It's Newcastle. Well done for Foreign Secretary. In which city does the film Beverly Hills Cop take place?
24: Well, if it's Beverly Hills, I'm assuming it must be Los Angeles.
1: It is Los Angeles. It could have been a trick question because he comes, I believe, from Detroit. But no, it's filmed in Los Angeles. It takes place in Los Angeles. Indeed, it does. For Chancellor of the Exchequer, gosh, we're doing well. What's the name of the traditional grace and favour country home given to the Chancellor of the Exchequer?
24: Oh.
1: I'm going to have to rush you a bit because we are low on time.
24: Evening.
0: That's just totally wrong. It's just wrong. This is wrong.
1: Oh, Barbara, I'm sorry. Larry maybe could have helped here. Larry was going to say either Chevening or Dorneywood, and it is Dorneywood, I'm afraid.
24: Yeah, of course it is. I was going to ask Larry, and then you said that we were running out of time.
1: Oh, I'm terribly sorry, Barbara. I think you deserve to go all the way there. I blame Larry for that, and indeed myself. Barbara, thanks very much. Welcome to the cabin. I hope you have a good day. Thank you very everyone for being with me today. Today's producer was Aaron Carney. Thanks to Ryan Boyden and Stephen Pryor for pushing their various buttons. I'll be back tomorrow from 10. Andrew Neil is up next.
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3: This is the Times at One with Andrew Neil. The Tories are in Birmingham for their annual jamboree. Their leader's in fine fettle. But what about the party? How can it overcome the dislike so many have for its 14 years in power? We speak to a leading frontbencher. The Green Party now equates Zionism with racism. So where does that leave Green Jews? The Home Secretary complains that fellow ministers are too often urging her to fudge the rules when it comes to migration. We'll bring you an update of where we are overall. All that and more coming up in the next hour of the latest news and the sharpest analysis. But first, the headlines with Laura Cook.
4: Thank you. Good afternoon. Downing Street insists RAF Fairford is safe following reports the US has withdrawn bombers stationed at the base over security concerns. Times Radio understands the decision to remove all its B-1 bombers from the Gloucestershire base was taken quickly in response to a threat from Iran. Number 10 spokesperson also insisted they wouldn't comment on other countries' military decisions. Andrew Mountbatten-Windsor is taking legal action against Thames Valley Police over his arrest 8 months ago. The former prince was detained on suspicion of misconduct in public office, which he denies. He's challenging the search warrants issued on properties in Sandringham and in Windsor, and a private High Court hearing will take place on Thursday. Legal commentator Joshua Rosenberg looks ahead.
5: The idea is to look at the processes that the decision maker goes through. Were they reasonable? Did they take account of everything they should have taken into account? Did they take account of things that they shouldn't have taken into account? For example, the status of the person in this case. Did they go through the proper processes?
4: The Conservatives are promising to reduce the cost of a new build home by up to £50,000 if they return to power, saying net zero rules drive up prices. Shadow Chancellor Andrew Griffith with Aldine Policies designed to make it easier for young people to buy a home.
6: Cutting through all of the gold-plated regulations, red tape, people may want to have a heat pump in their home, they may want to have an EV charger, but we don't think those should be mandatory. It's about actually delivering the outcomes that we want.
4: He's delivering his speech at the party's annual conference this afternoon. Phase two of the inquiry into the Southport killings begins today. The focus will be on topics including individuals fixated on violence, laws around offensive weapons and the role of the internet and social media. Axel Rudakabana serving 52 years for killing three girls at a Taylor Swift-themed dance class in July 2024. And Spain's Prime Minister has called a snap election for next month. Pedro Sanchez made the announcement after tens of thousands of people took to the streets in protest across the country over the cost of housing. Now let's get the latest from the markets.
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4: The FTSE 100 is up 54 points at 10,516, while the FTSE 250 is down 34 points at 24,158. The pound's trading at €1.18 and $1.32. And BT has bought TalkTalk out of administration in a £400 million deal. It prevents the collapse of the service for millions of households and critical national infrastructure. You can find more of the details on the business section of the Times website.
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3: Good afternoon. This is The Times at One with Andrew Neil. So the Tories have gathered in Birmingham for their annual jamboree and in pretty decent spirits. And they've some reasons to be cheerful. They have a leader who's grown in stature and popularity these past 12 months, gaining in confidence, finding her feet at Prime Minister's questions, certainly putting her mark across the party. She is unchallenged now, especially given those defections to Reform. Their main rivals on the right, that's Reform UK, have been in some trouble these past 12 months. Not just the party itself, but also the leader, Nigel Farage. That has played to the Tories as well. Now, Prime Minister Burnham is a far more formidable opponent than the lackluster Keir Starmer, so that's a problem for the Tories. But at least he's established a clear position of what he believes in. So the Tories now know what they're up against, what they need to define themselves against, differentiate themselves from, because they are now up against a clear tax and spend socialist government. So there should be some pretty clear blue water between the Tories and Labour on that. The task in Birmingham is to present a clear Conservative alternative. And the work has already started on that with various policy announcements which do differentiate the Conservatives from the approach of the Labour government. But they still have some pretty formidable hurdles to climb. For example, the rise of Kemi Badenoch and her popularity has still to rub off on her party. The Tories are managing to average only around 20% in the polls. That's even below the miserable 24% that they scored in the 2024 election. So they've actually gone down a bit compared to that thumping they got only 2 years ago. And more often than not in the polls, despite Reform and all its woes and its difficulties and controversies swirling around it, it's regularly ahead of the Tories in second place. Labour, of course, now more often in the first place than not. But again, Reform still giving the Tories a run for money and still vying for second place, Reform and the Tories. That's got to be decided in the months as to who is going to be the main challenger for Labour. And I think probably worst of all, most difficult of all for them, because it's not clear what you do about it, is the record of these 14 years in power hangs like an albatross around the Tory party's neck. They were so long in power, and yet as far as so many people are concerned, so little to show for it. So that fundamentally is the reason why the leader is popular. She's grown in popularity. People like the cut of her, but the party has not. And it's not clear yet if Kemi Badenoch's rise in the polls will rub off on the Tory party, a brand that is so tarnished. The blunt truth is that the people have still not forgiven them for what they did in power or didn't do in power, and not forgotten why they booted them out only 2 years ago. And in fairness, it's almost unprecedented for a party that went down to such a crushing defeat in 2024. And you could say by most yardsticks, it was the worst Tory defeat ever in 200 years. It's almost unprecedented, having been that badly beaten, to make it back to power by the next election. Look at Labour in 1979, defeated by Margaret Thatcher. They weren't back in power till 1997. Or the Tories, thumped by Tony Blair in a landslide Labour victory in 97, they weren't back in power till 2010. And even then, only in coalition with the Liberal Democrats. They didn't win an overall majority until 2015. Or Labour in 2010, kicked out by the Tories, coalition formed, they weren't back in power till 2024. There is one precedent, and it's a very recent one, that does break the rules on this. Labour won in 2024 and by a landslide, despite going down to a landslide defeat in 2019. I think that's the only example of such a bad defeat still resulting in a victory come the following election. However, it's an example that's not necessarily helpful for the Tories. Labour won that landslide not because the country was gagging for Keir Starmer or the Labour Party. They won by so much because people in general were desperate to see the back of the Tories. It was a vote to boot the Tories out rather than a vote to usher Labour in. And as long as that sentiment lingers, and these sentiments do tend to linger for quite some time, the Tories will face an uphill struggle when it comes to being even in a position to win the next election. This is The Times at One with Andrew Neil. Let's speak now to Patrick English, political research manager at YouGov, and just to look at the Tory position. So, Patrick, am I right in saying that despite the success of Kemi Badenoch in establishing herself as a leader, the Tories are now actually polling lower than they did at the general election?
9: Well, good afternoon, Andrew. Yes, that is completely the right take. The court of public opinion right now is an interesting place to be a Conservative in, as you say. Kemi Badenoch has done pretty well over the past year or so. We've seen her ratings go up with the public. I would say she's not quite popular with them yet. Still, about 50% of the British public would say they have an unfavourable opinion of the Conservative Party leader, versus around sort of 35% who say they have a positive rating. But those figures are a world away from where they were a year ago, year and a half ago. So some real big improvement there. But as you say, this hasn't really translated into great, enormous success for the Conservative Party themselves in the polls. They still trail pretty much both Labour and Reform, although our MRP model released before the Labour Party conference had them back in second in terms of seats. And they still are, as you say, around about 20% of vote intention. That's 4 points down on what they managed in the 2024 general election. So they've gone backwards despite their leader improving, although the ratings for the Conservatives have come up a little bit in the past years. It's quite the conundrum for the party to work through, really. As you say, they remain very unpopular and very much unforgiven in the eyes of many of the British public for the what happens particularly toward the back end of those 14 years of power. But people are starting to warm a little bit toward their leader.
3: So it comes through in your polling when you dig down that they are still haunted by their record in power, that people are still reluctant to kind of give them a second chance.
9: Yes, it certainly does. So we just released some polling today where we asked the British public who, if anyone, do you hold most responsible for the UK's current financial situation. And while 18% said the current Labour government, the ones who have been in power for the past 2 years, 29% said the previous Conservative government. They've not been in power, of course, for over 2 years now, and 40% said they hold them both equally responsible. So the Conservatives, despite changing leader and despite Kerry Maiden not trying to really cast off the shackles and prove that this is a new party doing new things, they're really struggling to shake off that negativity, particularly around their economic record at the back end of the 14 years in power.
3: Given the scale of the Conservative defeat in 2024, as you said, they only got 24% of the vote. I can't remember when they ever got as low as that before. Could that, the scale of the defeat, could that, is it realistic to expect that that could be reversed in one parliament?
9: Well, yes and no. You gave the very good example of what Labour managed to do between 2019 and 2024. So if a anti-incumbency feeling really swept through the nation at the time of the next general election, it's not unfathomable to think that the Conservatives might be able to take advantage of that. The other thing as well is that we are now in a real multi-party politics era. Most pollsters and political strategists are looking around now for a party that can start its vote intention number with a three as to be the winning post. Now, previously, you had parties failing to win majorities on 45%. Of the vote. So things have changed. For the Conservatives to move from 24 to 30 sounds a lot more realistic than 24 to 45. So a lot can happen. I would say, though, as we've touched on in this interview already, the Conservative Party brand is deeply damaged. And despite their leader getting a little bit higher in the approval ratings, the party remains really lagging behind her. Depending on the wording of the question, you can get sort of net favourability or likeability scores 10, 20 points lower for the party itself than the leader. So she has to find a way to drag the party up, or perhaps the party has to find a way to drag itself up to meet her in the court of public opinion, for the party to have a shot at winning again at the next time of asking.
3: And I suppose first things first, before they even think of winning, which could just be a stretch too far, they need to replace Reform as their main threat to Labour at the moment. It's kind of nip and tuck, isn't it? That in some polls, Reform's a little bit ahead of the Tories, and others, the Tories are a bit behind. Labour is in the lead, not by much, but seems now regularly to be in the lead, despite Reform's summer of discontent and all the things that have hit the party and its leader. The Tories have not yet clearly established a lead over Reform, and until they do that, they can't be seen to be the main challenger to Labour.
9: No, you're absolutely right. For the Conservatives to establish that fact in the minds of the public, they need Reform to continue their downward trend that we've seen over the course, particularly since the turn of the year, really. And that's true of Reform's ratings and Nigel Farage's personal ratings, which I think are key to explaining that particular trajectory. And they need to improve their own, and they need to put some clear water, some clear distance between themselves and their main rival party on the right. Now, they are helped in this regard by, of course, the emergence of Restore Britain under Rupert Low, who is eating away at what is predominantly, his vote is predominantly 2024 Reform voters. So they have a little bit of a helping hand in this in terms of the fracturing of the Reform votes. But they need to capitalise on this. They need to be giving clear messages to the public, clear reasons to trust them again, and clear sort of policies to vote for if indeed the public are going to do that at the next election. As you say, it's an uphill task.
3: It is indeed. Patrick English, thank you for going through the polling as the Tory conference goes into its second day in Birmingham. This is The Times at One with Andrew Neil. Ahead, we'll speak to a front-bench Conservative about the state of her party. 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
3: The Conservative Party is in Brum. 2 years ago, it went down to a historic defeat. Now, it is a new leader. It's announcing new policies. So is it on the way back? Let's speak to Shadow Minister Harriet Baldwin, who joins us from the conference in Birmingham. Harriet Baldwin, as you try to recover from that resounding defeat 2 years ago, do you accept that you are still haunted and hindered by your 14-year record in power?
20: I accept that the last parliament, the one from 2019 to 2014, was really tough because we had a pandemic, we had Putin's illegal invasion of Ukraine, which put inflation up in the UK, and of course we didn't do ourselves any help by having three prime ministers during that parliament. So we've got to learn the lessons of that, and I think the message that's coming out of this conference, very loud and clear, is that we are a different party, we are a united party, and we are all backing our leader, who's coming up with some cracking policies and some really good, coherent narratives. And I think I brought you a copy, Andrew, of The Right Way, which is something that's being distributed at this conference. And I encourage all your listeners to listen to, because it's the plans that we would put in place, because we understand that the current government has gone very wrong for the British people.
3: But hand on heart, as you try to rebuild, are you proud of these 14 years in power?
20: I think there were some very great achievements, and the thing that I'm particularly proud of is the fact that we added 4 million new jobs in the British economy. And what we've seen that we've got a socialist government now that's brought in higher taxes, that's brought in much more power to the unions. And you're beginning to see how that's affecting the life chances of young people. So, for example, there are over 300,000 fewer people in work as a result of the employment taxes. And you've got a tax and spend socialist government, and we need to set out a better path for the future of this country and for the future of young people. And I think that's something that we're very much doing, and I hope that your audience and others in the country are beginning to hear that and listen to us again and can see that we're under different leadership.
3: The problem is that the record still haunts you, and we've just been speaking to a pollster there who confirmed that in the polls. I mean, under the Conservative government, we had 14 years in which real average earnings flatlined, the longest period of flatlining since the Napoleonic War. We had an NHS in which waiting lists soared from 2.5 million to 7.5 million, in which there was not 1 year in which you came anywhere close to your target for net migration. That's not a record to be proud of, and people won't forget quickly.
20: You're absolutely right to highlight some of the tough things that happened in terms of the pandemic. I think you're also right to give me an opportunity to highlight the fact that we've done extensive work now that we're in opposition in terms of our borders plan and how we bring net migration back under control, particularly tackling something that really matters to the British public, which is the illegal migration that they see coming into the country very often every day. And we've set out a clear and coherent way that we've united around as a party of the steps that we would have to take, including leaving the European Convention on Human Rights to do that, to enable us to deport. So, yes, we have learnt those lessons. I hope that the British public can see that we're under new leadership, we're analysing some of those things that we got wrong, and we're setting out a path to correct them.
3: But you see, you run into the problem that people will say, well, you had 14 years to do that. Why didn't you do that? David Cameron came to power in 2010, promising net migration in the tens of thousands. Under him, it never got below 200,000, was often closer to 300,000. People then voted for Brexit, and yet under the Tories, with Mr. Boris Johnson as Prime Minister, 1 year net migration was 500,000, then it was close to 1 million, then the year after that, it was close to 1 million again. So I think you have a credibility gap there. Why should we believe you now when you so lamentably failed when you were in power?
20: Well, because we're setting out a different path. So there is no question that the things that are in our borders plan are things that we never did when we were in government. These are things that the British public is rightly concerned about, and they need to see that there is a path and that we've set it out in terms of our borders plan to be able to secure our borders and make sure that the net migration which we have in this country is net migration that benefits the country, that the people who are coming into the UK are people who are coming because they're going to be make a big contribution to our coffers. I think what really angers the British public is seeing all the people coming in illegally, and that we're paying for them and their accommodation, often, as you know, uncomfortably close to smaller settlements. And this is something that we've absolutely got to stop, and that's why we've set out a plan to do that, which involves us doing things that are different from before. And thank you for giving me the opportunity for setting out how that plan differs from what we did when we were last in government.
3: Delighted to do so. But I think you were lost something else too when you were in power. That is that the Tories were regularly regarded as the natural party of government. It explains, I think, why the Conservatives have been in power in modern times for many more years than Labour. People saw you as that. But as you mentioned earlier, you then went through four prime ministers in 8 years, even more chancellors in 8 years, and you ended up with the Liz Truss omni-shambles. You lost your reputation as the natural party of government, and you surely can't be proud of what happened in these 45 days of Liz Truss.
20: You're absolutely right that you have identified some of the things that the British public rightly punished us for in 2024. And they got their say at the ballot box in 2024. We are now setting out something which I think is entirely aligned with what the British public want. You say we're the natural party of government. I think it's because the natural
3: instincts of the British public are that we should have a liberal
20: capitalist democracy where we have the ability to spend wisely and spend taxpayers' money wisely. And I think what the British public can see is that we've got a government that at the moment that is red in tooth and claw, entirely socialist, borrowing an enormous amount that's completely unaffordable,
3: sure,
20: making sure that they're giving more power to the unions and causing our economy to sputter and stall. And so we are setting out clear plans of how we can take the economy to the next level in this country with
3: making sure that we spend taxpayers'
20: money wisely.
3: Let's look at that. Let's look at some of the things. You're now moving away from net zero in your energy policy. But you pursued net zero zealously for 14 years. Theresa May even enshrined it in law. And the consequence is it's given us the highest industrial energy prices in the world and the second highest domestic energy prices in the world. Don't you have to apologise for that before we can take you seriously on anything you have to say about energy?
20: I think you are right that we have recognised that by just enshrining something in law in that way, it's not the best way for us to move to a an economy which, as you rightly point out, relies a lot on energy consumption. We're seeing that at the moment with the price of diesel hitting £2 a litre. We're calling on the government not to increase that further in January by slapping another 5 pence on fuel duty. We do need to find a way to get our energy prices down. That's why we've taken the trouble and done the homework to set out a clean power plan, and but why we think it's so important also that we switch back on the Jackdaw and Rosebank fields in the North Sea, so that the energy that we are using in this country, the fossil fuel energy that we are using in this country, comes from the UK, and that the tax revenues go to our exchequer. So yes, we're also doing that homework in opposition to address the problems that you rightly raise.
3: But it comes back to the point of why should we take you seriously? Because it was your obsession, your party's obsession with net zero in power that gave us some of these highest energy policies, ones that Labour inherited. And you just seem to fudge that. And yet your own website includes to your constituents, includes the following, quote, "Climate change is a key priority, and I'm proud that the UK was the first G7 country to legislate to achieve net zero emissions by 2050. I mean, why are you saying that when you're now saying that net zero was wrong?
20: Well, I think that becomes more of an attack on me personally, as opposed to our new leader, Kemi Badenoch, who has set out a very clear path to clean energy, but at the same time, cheaper power. And I think that it's absolutely the case that we are under different leadership, and that Kemi, as an engineer, has recognised that one of the things that doesn't make sense in terms of our the laws on our statute books is this particular law. And so that's why we have committed to go into the next election with a manifesto pledge to reverse that.
3: But it wasn't just the law. That was Theresa May's parting gift for you, was putting it into law. But it merely codified the policies you had been following all these years and have created such hardship. And until you come to terms with that, I think people will find it very hard to take you seriously on things like net zero, particularly when they see your own particular website. But let me ask you something else. Kemi Badenoch now seems to be channeling her inner Thatcher. Prime Minister Burnham blames Thatcherism for all our ills. But isn't the truth is that Thatcherism died under the last Tory government? Thatcherism stood for the idea of a dynamic economy, a growing economy, powered by strivers, lower taxes, rising living standards, a property-owning democracy, particularly for young people. All that went pear-shaped under the Conservatives.
20: It's such an important point that you raise there about how we do need to show, and with the plans that we're setting out both today and at the rest of this conference, how we recognise that we need to back businesses. It is businesses that create the jobs, the growth, the investment in this country. And we've also set out some very detailed plans today in terms of how we can bring down the cost of home ownership. I share your concerns that not enough young people are getting on the housing ladder. We've set out very detailed costings today of how we can make the cost of a new home much lower for young people. And we've also set out a lot of things to help young people get into employment in the first place. These are very practical, well thought through plans that we're setting before the British public, and we'll be setting before them at the next general election when they can choose a path that backs businesses' growth and healthy capitalism versus one that is clearly the dead end of socialism and spending far too much and then trying to tax all the productive parts of the economy to the point that they either collapse or leave the country.
3: Just a final point though on this, because it's central to what the Tories used to mean by a property-owning democracy. It was the sale of the council houses under Margaret Thatcher. It was the chance that young people, if they strived and worked hard, could get on the housing ladder, could get a first rung on that. But under the last government, last Conservative years, it became harder and harder for young people to buy their own homes, so that in the end you, the Conservatives, created not a property-owning democracy among young people. You created generation rent. 9 people renting privately, 9 million people renting privately because they couldn't buy homes under the Tories. That's your legacy.
20: And it's why we put housing sort of front and centre of what we've announced today. We really do want to address this. So we have set out measures that will reduce the price of new build homes for young people. We will always try and help people to do the right thing, which includes finding a way to buy their own home. And this will be very much something that people will see is part of our plan, because you're absolutely right that property owning democracy has got to be the future direction in which we travel, and not a socialist society in which we all just get taxed more until we collapse or we leave the country.
3: Okay, Harriet Harman, I know conference time is a busy time for you, so I thank you for giving us your time. Sorry, Harriet Baldwin. How could I get that wrong?
20: Yes, don't fall into
3: that. There we go, Harriet Baldwin, there we go. It's been a long day, not as long as your day, though. Harriet Baldwin, thank you for joining me from Birmingham. Still to come, the Green Party has voted to define Zionism as racism. We'll speak to a member from the Greens for Palestine group who pushed the idea. But first, the headlines with Laura Cook.
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4: Thank you. Good afternoon. The Shadow Chancellor will say this afternoon that a future Conservative government would do whatever it takes to build a third runway at Heathrow. In his speech at the Conservative Party conference in Birmingham, Andrew Griffith will say the Tories would remove blocks to building infrastructure. Economist and Times columnist Paul Johnson says identifying a problem is not the same as solving it.
19: The challenge really for Kerry Badenoch and the Conservatives is to put some flesh onto those bones. I think the diagnosis is at least partly right, but the solution is clearly difficult to achieve given the trouble that we've had over a long period actually making that kind of progress.
4: Downing Street has insisted RAF Fairford is safe after the US withdrew its bombers from the base over new security concerns. 6 men have been arrested and bailed in connection with the incident last week. Andrew Mountbatten Windsor is taking legal action against Thames Valley Police over searches at his homes in Sandringham and Windsor. The former prince, who's always denied wrongdoing, was arrested in February on suspicion of misconduct in public office. 2 men have died off the coast of northern France after a boat carrying around 90 migrants got into difficulties in the Channel. French officials say 2 women who were on board the vessel were taken to hospital after suffering burns over a large part of their bodies. And more parents in England are to be given help to toilet train their children before they start school. A survey of teachers has suggested around 1 in 4 pupils started reception last year in nappies. And for a news bulletin when you want it, search for the Times Radio News Briefing on any podcast platform.
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21: I believe those who are curious see the world differently. At Viking, we have always been curious and quite a bit different. For over 25 years, we have been connecting the thinking person with the world. First on the great rivers, then on all 5 oceans, now on all 7 continents. We are One Viking, exploring the world in comfort.
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3: Israel has banned Green Party leader Zach Polanski from entering the country after his party conference voted to define Zionism as racism. Zionism is the right to Jewish self-determination in their ancestral homeland. And Mr. Polanski wasn't present for the vote at the weekend for his Green conference in Brighton, preferring to campaign in the Holborn and St. Pancras by-election, where he is the Green candidate. Mothan Ali, a deputy leader of the Green Party and a councillor in Leeds, was one of the only senior Greens who urged party members to vote for the motion. The motion was proposed by the Greens for Palestine group, one of whose members joins me now, Ashok Kumar. Mr. Kumar, Zionism, I think, is generally regarded as the right to a Jewish homeland for Jews in their ancestral territories. Why is that racist?
0: Well, I mean, the idea that it's their ancestral territories is, of course, contested by even Israeli scholars like Shlomo Sands and others. But the question is about what is Zionism as it manifests? And as it manifests, it is a nation built on the dispossession of its indigenous population. That is racist. The ongoing ethnic cleansing, the ongoing genocide, that is racist. And we're identifying the clear ideology that the state of Israel is built on. And we

0: Zionism with racism, and someone says, I'm a Zionist, but I want to join the Green Party, logically, that means that you're going to welcome racists into your party.
1: Well, lots of parties have lots of different kinds of people. You know, there's people in the Labour Party who supported a genocide. There's people in Reform that support, you know, expelling people who've lived here for generations. There's lots of diversity.
0: But this is your party.
1: Yeah, of course. There's diversity of views. Nothing in this is a disciplinary procedure. Well, if the question is, would someone who's a Zionist feel like, the Green Party is their natural home? I'd probably guess no, but there's 5-6 other Zionist parties they can join. But there's nothing in the motion that says they can't be part of the Green Party. Just like, you know, if you're a trade unionist, would you want to join the Tory Party? Probably not, but maybe. Or if you oppose genocide, would you want to join the Labour Party? Probably not, but maybe. So yeah. That's like that. If you're a Zionist, would you want to join the Green Party? Probably not, but maybe.
0: But you have Zionist Green supporters. You have Jewish members as well. And racism's in a different category. That is regarded as being beyond the pale. Your party passed this motion saying that Zionism equals racism. So it would surely follow if you're a Zionist, you're a racist, and therefore you're not welcome in the Green Party. I mean, where is the illogicality of that?
1: There's nothing in the motion that says that they can't join the party. But would this be a natural home?
0: No, you say that, but that's not the issue.
1: Yeah. Well, I mean, look, would you say there's Reform, there's immigrants who are in Reform? Yeah, there's a handful of immigrants in Reform. It's surprising to me that they would join, but of course they do join. If you're an out-and-out Zionist...
0: Being an immigrant is not the same as being a racist. Being an immigrant has nothing to do with being a racist.
1: Different parties have different policy platforms. And it either, you know, makes people join or not join those parties based on that political platform. And so we have taken a clear position on this. We've consistently taken a position that's highly critical of Israel. So this isn't a departure from that. So the people who are in the party, most of the people who spoke in favor of the motion were actually Jewish Greens. And so it's not that they feel excluded. This is a political ideology. People who support a political ideology that we oppose can still join, but will they feel at home in the Green Party? If I'm taking a wild guess, Andrew, probably not.
0: Well, and your MPs would seem to agree with you. 4 out of 5 Green MPs voted against your motion, and they warned that Jewish members will feel, quote, scared and unwelcome in the party. They're probably right too, from what you've just said.
1: I don't think they need to feel scared. I think if you're a Zionist, you might not feel welcome. But, you know, Tommy Robinson's a Zionist. He won't feel welcome. Tony Blair's a Zionist. They're not Jewish. He might not feel welcome. Zionism's a completely different thing. And, you know, the IHRA, which is a highly problematic definition of anti-Semitism because it was largely written, you know, to support the state of Israel, that definition says that conflating Zionism and Judaism in itself is anti-Semitic. And what we're doing here is doing the exact opposite of that. We're saying there's a clear separation, and it articulates that, between a political ideology and a religion. And, you know, this is not new. You know, in 2017, the Lib Dems passed a motion against Salafi jihadism. Nobody was like, what about all the Muslims that might be scared? I didn't hear that once. In 2024, the Green Party debated Hindutva, the Hindu nationalist ideology. Nobody was like, what about all the Hindus that might run for the hills? Nobody even suggested that. Whereas with this, why are we not allowing the same kind of respect for the Jewish religion by conflating it with Zionism?
0: Well, you say that Jewish members in the Green Party shouldn't feel scared. Oh, you did say they might feel unwelcome, but they shouldn't feel scared and
1: not
0: unwelcome.
1: Not Jewish. I said Zionist, Andrew. Come on, let's be honest here.
0: Yes, and most Jewish people are Zionists. What does it say about the Green Party that you had to create, quote, a safe room for Jews at your conference?
1: I mean, I don't know anything even about that. I hadn't even heard about this.
0: But you must have heard about it since. It's been written about.
1: Well, where was it published?
0: It's been in most of the papers that a safe room had to be created. No one's denying it.
1: Wait, specifically for Jewish members? We've always had safe rooms for people to go if they're feeling unsafe. But I wasn't familiar with a specific safe room for Jewish members.
0: When it comes down to it, I mean, you don't think Israel has the right to exist, do you?
1: I don't think any state that's built on genocide, ethnic cleansing, has a right to exist. I didn't think Rhodesia had a right to exist. Do you think

0: Rhodesia had a right to exist, Andrew?
1: Well, Rhodesia does exist. It's called Zimbabwe.
0: Yeah, that's right. So Israel, as a racist settler colonial state, doesn't have a right to exist. But as a state built on equality and justice, actual democracy, of course it has a right to exist. No state has a right to exist, especially if it's an ethno-nationalist state. But if it's a state built on equality and justice, absolutely. Absolutely.
1: But you object to it being a Jewish state. Why? I mean, there's a score or more of Islamic states, some Islamic Republic states, which are overwhelmingly Islamic, and Islam dominates. So given the numbers there, why can't there be just one Jewish state?
0: Zionism required the forceful expulsion of its indigenous population, the maintenance of that expulsion, and the constant mowing of the lawn, to quote the Israeli documents themselves, of that indigenous population to ensure a demographic majority for the Jewish population that was a settler population. That is, there's no other country on earth right now that's having to maintain a settler colony through ongoing genocides.
1: Right. These are your words. I haven't got time to go through the counter views to that. But it would seem to me you are from the river to the sea. You want the current Israel to be swept away, to be replaced by a Palestine majority state in which Jews would become a minority. Who knows what would happen to them then? And that a Jewish homeland, as we've known it, would cease to exist. That's your policy, correct?
0: We believe from the river to the sea that people of that that land should have equal rights, democratic rights, to decide their future, their society.
1: The motion that you proposed, not the proposed, but you were behind, was full of attacks on Israel. That's par for the course. There wasn't a word of criticism of Palestinian terrorism, anti-Semitism, and not a word about the atrocities of October the 7th. Why not?
0: Well, the motion's intention was to talk about Palestinian liberation. There's other motions that people have put forward that talk about other things. If you're interested in condemning October 7th, Andrew, you should join the Green Party and draft a motion. I'm sure it'll pass.
1: I don't join any party.
0: I thought you were a Tory member once. But anyways, you can join the Green Party. Anybody can join. Anybody can propose a motion. And that's what happened here. Democratic process.
1: It's important to know where people are coming from. And what you said after October the 7th, what you wrote about the Nova Festival, where all these young people were mown down, raped and attacked, your comment was, well, partying on stolen land next to a concentration camp has its consequences. That tells us where you're coming from, doesn't it?
0: Oh, that is completely in line with the CIA's own report, and they called it blowback. They said the reason why October 7th happened was because of the subjugation of the Palestinian people, and that subjugation is called blowback. Unless you think that Palestinians are these barbarians hell-bent on violence, we're trying to explain the violence. Sometimes when you treat people like animals in a cage, they respond, and that's what happened.
1: Right. So you actually totally distorted what the CIA reported. Your remark after October the 7th would suggest that you think it was a justified attack.
0: No. I teach critical thinking.
1: Partying on stolen land has its consequences.
0: There are consequences. That's an observational fact. It's not a normative claim. It's not saying this is good, this is bad. It's saying, hey, when you treat people like animals, they then in a cage, then they respond. They fight for their liberation.
1: Was it a justified attack?
0: I'm not justifying the attack. I think attacking, the UN Core Convention says.
1: So was it or wasn't it? Was it or wasn't it?
0: Occupied people have a right to resist. Absolutely, the Palestinians had a right to attack the military personnel that's defended wholesale in the UN Core Conventions. And so it's justified to attack military personnel. Attacking civilians is a different question. Yeah, I don't think it's justified to attack civilians.
1: All right, Ashok Kumar, we'll leave it there. Thank you for joining me. Now, as we mentioned, the Holborn and St Pancras by-election is coming up. A full list of candidates can be found on whocanivotefor.co.uk. This is The Times at One with Andrew Neil. Coming up, are we over-reliant on foreign workers to plug skills gaps? 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
1: This is The Times at One with Andrew Neil. Home Secretary Shabana Mahmood has faced criticism from the left of her party, including from Angela Rayner, and praise for some on the right as she attempts to reduce net migration. Now, under her watch, net migration has almost halved to 171,000 in the year to December 2025, down from 331,000 the previous year. And remember, early in the programme, we were talking about it being almost a million net migration for 2 years running under Boris Johnson. But she said her attempts to achieve these goals have been undermined by ministers who she claims are too quick to pull the immigration lever and rely on foreign workers to plug skills gaps, sometimes asking for visa exemptions for as few as, say, 10 foreign welders was one example she gave. Let's speak to Madeleine Sumption, director of the Migration Observatory at the University of Oxford, author of the book, What is Immigration For? Madeleine Sumption, can we just dwell for a minute on this? Because I'm not sure people have understood by how much net migration has come down. Now down to 170,000, let's say, to round it. Is it going to come down further?
11: I think it might. It's very difficult to predict the figures, but what we've seen is that the number of visas granted has continued to fall recently. So I think there is, you know, my expectation is that the next set of figures will be a bit lower. It could then bounce up a little bit, though, in the coming years towards 2028, 2029. And the reason for that is at the moment we have quite a lot of emigration. So a lot of people who arrived here under the boom in immigration that we had under the post-Brexit immigration system are still in the country and are starting to leave because, you know, many of them expected to be here only for short periods. So that might be a sort of time-limited thing, but I think we will settle down at lower levels of immigration on current projections, at least compared to what we saw under the post-Brexit immigration system, and probably also compared to what we saw in the 2010s before the end of free movement and the end of EU membership.
1: And of the 171,000, of whom a number will be students, though, again, not as many as there used to be, but putting the students to one side, of the remaining number, are we cherry-picking in terms of skills? Are we being quite rigorous and saying, yeah, well, we need that skill so you can come in, we don't need that skill, you can't come in? Do skills and the skills gap our country faces, does it play an important part on that net migration figure?
11: It does, but there's a big caveat here, which is that only part of the immigration system is actually selected based on skills, and that's work visas. Mm. And that's actually not the majority of migration. As you mentioned, you've also got students, but then you have two other categories of immigration, which in the long run can be quite important, which is asylum seekers and refugees, and also people coming as family members of British citizens. And that's not selected based on skills. And so when you look at the big picture, we do actually now, especially after some of the changes made both by the current government and towards the end of the previous government's time in office, we do now have quite a strongly skill selective work visa system. The overall system is less selective than that because there are people coming in as refugees and as family members who, for obvious reasons, aren't selected based on their skills.
1: What did you make of the Home Secretary's remark that her colleagues were pushing her to let various people in that were, they said they needed skills? Is that a big issue?
11: Well, I thought this was really interesting, and actually I have a whole section on this in my book, that the life of an immigration minister or a home secretary can actually be quite lonely, because there's this dynamic where the Home Office, and you see this in other countries as well, it's not just a UK thing, the Home Office or equivalent is there to try and reduce migration and control the numbers, but almost every other government department is set up to want to, you know, if they want to achieve their objectives and it means bringing in 100,000 care workers, they may well want to do that. And so you get this really interesting tension battle sometimes between government departments, between those that are sort of more interested in liberalisation and then the Home Office, which is more interested in restriction.
1: Are you hopeful that given the net migration numbers have fallen by so much from the peaks that they had, and that they might stay at unelevated levels for the foreseeable future, do you think there's a chance we might have a more rational and sensible debate on net migration, on migration in general?
11: Well, I think the key thing at the moment that is proving really divisive in the debate is really the small boats. And I think, you know, there's some qualitative research. We know from both from surveys and from focus group research that people are really worried about the small boats. And there's an extent to which the government doesn't really get a hearing on net migration issues, while it's still clear that it's been not possible to crack down on people arriving in that very visible way across the channel.
1: You're right, the symbolism of it is huge, and even though the numbers are down, they're still quite substantial numbers, given that we're speaking about people essentially coming to the country illegally. Is there any hope on that front, do you detect, or is that proving to be difficult to resolve? Is that proving to be almost impossible to stop entirely, or almost in its entirety?
11: Well, as you say, the numbers of people arriving in small boats have gone down. And there is some reason to think that some of the policies the government introduced have contributed towards that. It's not the only factor. There have also actually just been fewer people coming into the European Union. Fewer than making the onward journey to the UK. I think the challenge, the question will be how long can that continue? And a lot of the research evidence and the examples from other countries where there have been really significant reductions in unauthorised arrivals, particularly unauthorised arrivals of people claiming asylum, they have tended to rely either on physical enforcement, so countries of transit being willing to keep people away from the border, which is obviously something that France is doing some of but has struggled with as well, or on returns deals or offshore processing where people are removed after arrival. Both sets of policies, of course, very controversial and all sorts of trade-offs on both counts. But I think what, the government will be disappointed that France has closed the deal that was enabling it to return asylum seekers to France, because that was one hope that it had, that if that deal was scaled up, that it might have a really significant impact going forward. But currently it's being closed down.
1: I mean, I suppose the response to the idea that we should use net migration to fill gaps in skills, and there are plenty of gaps in skills, is that isn't that the easy way out? There are many millions of people of working age in the country who are not working and who are on various kinds of benefits, and that the proper policy, if there's skills gaps, is to get them back into the labour force, not to increase net migration.
11: Yeah, I mean, I think that it's true that in some cases it can be easier for employers to hire migrant workers rather than train people. So particularly if you look at the construction sector, for example, all sorts of problems with the apprenticeship system there. And you can see why it's appealing to hire people who already have those technical skills. I should say it's not always the case. There are many cases where actually hiring migrant workers can be more expensive because there are quite high fees and salary thresholds in that system. Where on the second part of your question, though, about, you know, what is the knock-on employment on, for example, young people not in education, employment or training? Here, I think the evidence is a little bit fuzzy and has tended not to find that there's a big impact on unemployment rates of locals as a result of immigration. And that's actually partly because immigration is not that good at filling vacancies. It fills some vacancies, but it also generates new ones. And some of those jobs will go to migrant workers. Some of them will go to British workers.
1: Interesting. Madeline Sumption, thanks for joining me and talking about these issues today. Good to talk to you. And that's it for me today. I'll be back at 1 p.m. Tomorrow. But next up on Times Radio is Ryan Tubridy. He's sitting in for Jane Garvey and Fee Glover. Ryan.
12: Thank you indeed, Andrew, and welcome one and all. You're listening to Ryan Tubridy again for Jay and Fee, as Andrew says, on Times Radio. Coming up on the show today, well, it's busy, isn't it? It's the final conference of the season. So what do the Tories have to say for themselves? We're going to catch up with our political editor, Anna Mihailova, as well as former advisor to Margaret Thatcher, Caroline Slowcock, and former Education Secretary, Justine Greening. So we'll have all of that detail. Meanwhile, Andrew Mountbatten-Windsor is taking Thames Valley Police to court over search warrants involved in his arrest. The last member of the royal family to do anything remotely similar was Charles I, and he got his head chopped off. So we'll be talking to historian Anna Whitelock to expand on the historical context of that story. 500 schools, meanwhile, are closed in France as student protests turn violent. We're going to speak to the main teachers' union there, as well as the Times man on the ground, that's Adam Sage. And we'll be joined by the pianist behind an upright grand piano. You heard that correctly, an upright grand piano. And we're going to find out exactly what that is and why she's gone and done it. And Jane and Fee might be off, and we wish them well, but we've got all your Monday favourites: tech with Chris Stokel-Walker, books with Carrie Lloyd, and money with Megan Harwood-Baines. It's all happening between now and four. But first, let's get the news with Laura Cook.
13: Thank you. Good afternoon. Number 10 insists an RAF base from which the US has withdrawn its Air Force bombers is safe. Pentagon officials confirmed yesterday the US assets deployed to RAF Fairford had been moved to the United States. Meanwhile, US Secretary of State Marco Rubio has said they still have confidence in the security of all their bases and the British couldn't be more cooperative. The Gloucestershire Air Base was a target of a suspected terror attack last month. Six people have been arrested and bailed in connection with the incident. Former Veterans Minister Tobias Elwood.
14: It's sad to see clearly Trump reacting in this way, and it sends a very worrying message actually to your adversary. You know, we get scared and what do? We run away. We should be actually bolstering the capability at that airbase, not emptying it.
13: The Shadow Chancellor will outline plans to cut taxes, red tape and house building costs at the Tory party conference in Birmingham today. Andrew Griffiths would also say the Conservatives would push through a third runway at Heathrow. The former Tory mayor of the West Midlands, Sir Andy Street, says it doesn't mean the party's abandoning green goals.
15: You have to think about how is the best way of addressing that, and it is utterly legitimate for a party thinking about how is it going to balance the books, how is it going to deliver growth, to say that you still face into the challenge but you don't necessarily need the same dedicated agency with the same resources.
13: Andrew Mountbatten-Windsor is taking legal action against Thames Valley Police over searches at his homes in Sandringham and Windsor. The former prince, who's always denied wrongdoing, was arrested in February on suspicion of misconduct in public office. A rabbi has told Times Radio a motion passed at the Green Party conference equating Zionism with racism is itself racist. Party leader Zach Polanski has now been banned from entering Israel. The Israeli Foreign Ministry has described the vote as a stain on the history of the UK. Rabbi Charlie Baginski is a co-leader of the Movement for Progressive Judaism.
16: For me, this policy is racist simply because it completely eliminates any sense of Jewish self-determination and puts on a people a definition that's not one that we take for ourselves, removing from one group of people specifically their own right to self-determination in a way that you wouldn't do for any other people can only be racist.
13: Six arrests have been made after more than 100 people protested in Hampshire against migrants arriving in a small boat. A standoff between demonstrators and police lasted for several hours in Gosport last night. Meanwhile, the French Coast Guard says two men have died in a separate incident while trying to cross the channel. Two women are being treated for burns in hospital. We understand they were caused by fuel on that boat. And for a news bulletin when you want it, search for the Times Radio News Briefing on any podcast platform.
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12: And a very good afternoon to you all. Welcome to the programme. Ryan Tubridy in for Fee and Jane this Monday afternoon. They will return and we wish them well, but down to business. It's the final conference of the season. So what do the Tories have to say for themselves? We'll be asking that question and many more. We're going to catch up with our political editor, Anna Mihailova, will be joining us, as well as former advisor to Margaret Thatcher, that's Caroline Slowcock, and former Education Secretary Justine Greening. So we'll have a full plethora of people to talk about the shenanigans at the Tory conference. Andrew Mountbatten-Windsor, meanwhile, is taking Thames Valley Police to court over search warrants involved in his arrest. As we know, the last member, do your history, of the royal family to do anything remotely similar was, correct answer, Charles I. And of course, he got his head removed from his torso as a result. So we'll talk to the historian Anna Whitelock to tell just about why and how and put it all into some class of context for us. And in France, of course, the barricades are back. 500 schools are closed. Student protests turning very, very violent. We're going to talk to the main teachers union there. We'll talk to Adam Sage. He's the Times man on the ground in Paris. We're going to talk to the person who decided to build an upright grand piano. It's a great story. You'll see more about it today if you pick up your Times or download the app. And we'll talk to her about who, why and how. And Jane and Fee might be off today, but the Monday favourites still persist. So we will talk tech with Chris Stokel-Walker. We will talk books with Carriott Lloyd. And of course, we'll talk money with Megan Harwood-Baines. Now, the most read stories on the Times website this afternoon are in reverse order. Number three, where does £6 for a pint go? The harsh reality of running a pub. Northamptonshire publican Richard Gordon explains how he makes a loss as his three beloved venues are walloped by higher taxes, staff and energy costs. I mean, where are you getting your pints and how much are you paying for them? We had a good chat about that before we came on air and I think everyone fell off the chair when I told them that I was at a particular venue on Friday night in London and a pint of stout was £12. Thank you very much. I don't know how you're doing where you are, but 0333 00032353 for WhatsApps. The second most read story today on the Times website is, we didn't think we could afford private school, here's how we make it work. With a joint income of £70,000, Ben and Amy Mercer Starr have felt the full force of rising fees, school closures and VAT charges. And the most read piece in the, on the Times website today is, Russian scientist dies after dropping test tube containing pneumonic plague. How would you not want to read that story when you read a headline like that? Dozens of laboratory workers have been quarantined as Russian officials face accusations of withholding information about a suspected outbreak in Siberia. So you can read all of these stories on thetimes.com. You'll need your digital subscription. And if you don't have one, get one. 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If you're a digital subscriber to The Times and The Sunday Times, it's not just today's articles you can read. Of course, you can also access the full archive online, including the in-depth interviews from the weekend's papers. Over the last couple of days, for instance, we've had revealing interviews with Michael Douglas, with Nigel Farage and Kim Kardashian. So if you want to read those, plus all the features from the Saturday and Sunday Times, head to the website or the app and check them out. I will add for my own tuppence worth, the puzzles are really, really good, particularly the crosswords. All right then, let's go to the Conservative conference, which is underway in Birmingham, and Andrew Griffith, the Shadow Chancellor, has pledged to cut taxes when it can be afforded. Kemi Badenoch, I should say, has also said the Conservatives will make cuts to the civil service to fund childcare for high earners.
18: What we want to see is more people in work and not taking the wrong decisions or the wrong choices. And it doesn't matter whether they're earning 10,000 or 100,000. What matters is that people are out there working, and I want them to know the Conservatives support them.
12: All right, let's go straight to Birmingham and hear from Anna Mihailova, who is the political editor of Times Radio. Anna, good afternoon. How are you today?
19: Good afternoon, Ryan.
12: Let's get down to business regarding the atmosphere in the place. I mean, we were all still buzzing from the excitement of Andy Burnham's conference. Are there similar feelings there in Birmingham, or is it a completely different ballgame?
19: No, it's a very positive atmosphere. I mean, it does exist in its own bubble, Tory party conference, and it always has done in some ways. So it's always slightly separate from the reality of politics, or for the last few years it has been. But there is a definite buzz, mostly because in a year's time, there is such a marked shift in how the party perceives its leader, Kayleigh Badenoch, how she's been doing, and also how the Conservative Party under her has managed to stabilise in the polls and on some measures even do a bit better. So I've had several conversations with members of her shadow cabinet who repeatedly point to those recent polls where the Conservatives have just come in second, just beating Reform. And they are placing a lot on the idea that she can continue this upward trend, even if it's a very slow race. I think picture the turtle and the hare is what I'm constantly thinking whenever I have these conversations. But they feel like if an election is in 2029, they've got a decent chance to just turn that very, very slow, gradual trend into something substantial, which could mean that they at least come out as a second main party again and focus their attention on a Labour-Tory two-horse race, or just start to squeeze out Reform. So there's optimism here, but then you sort of step outside a little bit and you look at the reality of polling across the country, and you see that if there was an election tomorrow, the Conservatives would have a real problem on their hands.
12: Yeah, absolutely. And then it's down to the nitty-gritty of policy, isn't it? And we're expecting to hear from Andrew Griffith, the Shadow Chancellor, a little later this afternoon. What are we looking out for? What are you hearing, Anna?
19: So it's his first big speech as Shadow Chancellor. Don't forget, Kayleigh Badenoch did have a bit of a shake-up of her top team recently, trying to get some more of those fresh new faces who aren't as high-profile in the previous Conservative governments. And, you know, we're going to see him talk a lot about cutting red tape, talk a lot about how the party's position on leaving the ECHR, which obviously is quite a big shift under Badenoch compared to previously, that will help it free up those pledges to cut red tape that they have promised repeatedly in the past but weren't able to deliver. So essentially ripping up that legalistic framework which stops so much being built, being done across the country. And then there'll be a lot of focus on work. So they're really trying to position themselves as the party of work, both trying to get young people off benefits and into work, and the country as a whole trying to encourage workers. So these announcements about the £100,000 threshold, for example, is all aimed to be seen in that way.
12: Tell me, Anna, about the of course, we heard announced plans of funding childcare for all parents, regardless of their earnings. What's the reaction to that been?
19: Well, I think you can imagine, Ryan, anything in a Conservative Party conference that even hints at tax cuts of any kind just immediately goes down well.
12: Yes.
19: I spoke to a shadow cabinet minister about an hour ago who said that in their mind, the complete shift in the Conservative internal fortunes happened the moment last year Kayleigh Badenoch stood up and said she'd scrap stamp duty. And again, it's just it's a red rag to the Tory soul, where they just want tax cuts always from their leaders. So in that sense, it went down well. But of course, there is concern whether it's a politically good strategy, and mostly it's a concern about whether it just makes them look out of touch with those red wall voters, the ones that Boris Johnson managed to get, and under this current iteration of the party, they are really struggling to keep.
12: Okay, but overall, Kemi is doing the job, uniting the Conservatives after that period of instability you mentioned, and no doubt lots of amusement and joy at the, well, it's not a tapestry, it's an embroidery. How's that going down?
19: Well, they're accused to.
12: Are there?
19: There are. They've done a very museum-style display where it's all... It's right next to the Times Radio stand, in fact.
12: Oh, good.
19: So we get a constant view of it. But they've got a nice, you know, blacked-out room where you can look at it under dimmed museum lights and examine all of the political... they're having a go both at their opponents, but also repeatedly Robert Jenrick. The spectre of Robert Jenrick continues to haunt the Conservative Party. And it's worth just stepping back and thinking that exactly a year ago, one of the big news lines out of conference was Jenrick standing up on the stage, holding a judge's wig up, if you remember.
12: Yes.
19: He brought a judge's wig as a prop and was taking on the judges and the judiciary, which caused a lot of concern. and now he's not only not there, he is figure of derision and mockery repeating this tapestry.
12: Yeah, and if people haven't seen it, of course, he's portrayed as just a very small, little, literally small little figurine of a character bawling, crying like a baby. And then you have Angela Rayner portrayed vaping in a medieval way. I mean, it's quite amusing. It's kind of goofy, but I like it. I presume you love it too, Anna.
19: It's good fun. I mean, there's always a prop element in these kind of conferences. And I think, you know, it also caused Labour to respond with their own AI versions of tapestries and Liz Truss and the letters, which was also quite amusing. And I think, you know, I have wanted for a while to do the Battle of the Bayeux Tapestries at conference. And I'm glad that today is the day we can talk about it.
12: Dreams can come true. Anna, thank you for your time today. Appreciate that. That's Anna Mihailova, the political editor of Times Radio, reporting to us live from Birmingham. I'm now joined by Caroline Slowcock, who's the former private secretary to Margaret Thatcher. She's also the author of Bad Government and How to Make It Better. Caroline, welcome. Nice to talk to you.
20: Very nice to talk to you.
12: Tell me, if you would, how you feel about what you're hearing from Birmingham at the moment, and also about Kemi's progress, if you will.
20: Well, I mean, obviously, they're feeling quite chipper. You know, they have some sense of purpose and direction, but that purpose and direction is really sort of reheated Thatcher, and it's their oldest hits, as it were. And I think when the Conservative Party is feeling insecure, which it certainly is still, I think now, it does tend to go back to Thatcher, and she was probably the last great prime minister who actually did set a new direction for the country and, was very effective at governing it. But I think that the sort of recipe, the Thatcherite recipe of sort of small state, low taxes, doesn't really cut it now. I mean, obviously Conservatives, will want to reduce taxation wherever possible, but I think they're not really talking about the major issues. So, for example, if you want to restore prosperity to this country and achieve growth, then Thatcher saw her greatest achievement as the creation of a single market in Europe. And we're outside of that now. So we have a big problem. We don't have the frictionless trade that she wanted to see. And, it's an old chestnut to sort of talk about bonfire of the quangos and regulations. I think the coalition government did it and abolished a third of the quangos. David Cameron then did it later, Rees-Mogg. It's a familiar riff, but I'm not sure that it's going to cut it in terms of really delivering the prosperity that they want to see. So I think it's work in progress, really. And I think there's nothing sufficiently distinctive, I feel, that's new, that's really facing the challenges that we do face.
12: I think the Tory party leadership would be quite disappointed by your analysis.
20: Well, I dare say. I think it's not just the Tories, actually. I think there are politicians are still not talking about some of the things which are really worrying people, like, for example, I'm the mother of two children in their 30s, and they're really worried about AI and their jobs, but nobody really talks about that. So, they sort of go back to the old, recipes, but I'm just not sure they're really communicating with the country. And when it comes to offering cheaper homes, which is what, the Shadow Chancellor is offering today, 50k off new builds by not having green regulations.
12: Yeah.
20: I mean, that's a bit of a sleight of hand, because what that really means is that the new homeowners are going to have to pay through the nose to much more expensively retrofit those air source pumps, the heat pumps, etc., to prepare for the future. And then they may not be able to afford the electricity and gas bills that they're going to get from the old technology.
12: You mentioned,
20: It looks good, but is it really that good?
12: Yeah, I appreciate that. And you mentioned your own children, and well, they're not children as such, but they're your children, of course. And you feel that parties aren't talking about AI and jobs. You mentioned property. There's not a person under 40 listening to the show probably who thinks, will I ever get on the property? Or it wasn't like the old. Anyway, more to your point about the AI and job. Why do you think people aren't talking about that? Why isn't it becoming? Why should it be kind of front and center, shouldn't it?
20: Well, I think it should, and it's about having an honest conversation with people. We all know that AI is going to get rid of some jobs. And believe me, if you're in that kind of demographic, including people coming straight out of university and younger, they all know that the jobs that they aspire to may not exist in the future. But no one's explaining to them, how they're going to afford to buy anything,
12: yes,
20: a property, how the economy is going to work and what their future really will be. And maybe there are answers to these things. But yeah. I think just simply not talking about it is actually... It undermines trust in government, and it's a sort of short-termism, which I think is, a feature of bad government, about which I've written, which is you sort of focus on yesterday's problem or just what you should do tomorrow, the kind of retail politics, the £50,000 off a new property sort of offer, without really dealing with the fundamentals. And I think the thing about Thatcher, one of the reasons why she was so effective was she really did, I think, respond to what was going on around her in the world, for example, internationally. And that one of the features of the Conservatives today is that they're very inward-looking in terms of Britain and want to, leave various international treaties, sorts of things that in Thatcher's day were recognised as creating world stability.
12: Yes.
20: But, she was out there. She was the first person to call for the UN to tackle global warming, believe it or not.
12: How quickly we forget, but very much an internationalist, I think, looking at today's politics. Caroline, thank you for your time today. Much obliged. Caroline Slowcock, former private secretary to Margaret Thatcher, also author of Bad Government and How to Make It Better. All right, then coming up, what do Charles I and Andrew Mountbatten Windsor have in common? We'll answer that question in a moment. 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
23: 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Joe Blow, 4 stars, Empire. 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
28: Charlie Bigham says the best things happen when you're not rushing. Take a good marinade. Not much seems to be changing, but quietly, everything is. That's why Charlie rests the chicken for his tikka masala in spiced double cream for so long. Sure, it takes time. But then again, if you're looking for shortcuts, you're in the wrong kitchen. Charlie Biggums slowly does it.
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12: Yes, Ryan Tuberty in for Jane and Fee today. Ryan says, Claire, a pint of real ale in my local, the Crown in Glentham in Lincolnshire, is just £4.50. So we'll all be over to your place next weekend, that is for sure. Okay, on to more serious and pressing matters. Andrew Mountbatten Windsor's planning to take Thames Valley Police to court over the search warrants used during the investigation into the Jeffrey Epstein files. Police raided his homes, as you'll remember, at the Sandringham Estate and Royal Lodge. Mountbatten Windsor's always strenuously denied any wrongdoing. It could be the first time a member of the royal family has challenged the lawfulness of criminal action against them since the trial of Charles I in 1649. So what does this tell us about the relationship between the monarchy and the law? I'm joined by Professor Anna Whitelock, who's a historian of the British monarchy. Professor, welcome and thank you for being with us today.
2: Hello there, hi.
12: Andrew has, of course, denied any wrongdoing, but is this a wise decision for a former prince?
2: Well, I think it's a very interesting one because, of course, it ensures that this whole story is back in the news on the front pages.
12: Yep.
2: Just when perhaps it was, you know, slightly fading into the background. So the outcome of the investigations is still ongoing. We don't have a conclusion. So this is basically Andrew being incredibly arrogant and thinking that, you know, so confident is he and such a sense of entitlement does he have that he would challenge the police, challenge the legality of the police actions in this way, or being very confident that actually nothing's going to come out of any of these investigations and therefore he can go headlong with now exposing what he would see as the wild goose chase of it all. So from where I stand now, it does seem somewhat misguided, but I think if we think back to Andrew's other interventions, not least, of course, that infamous Panorama interview,
12: yeah,
2: being arrogant, having a sense of entitlement and ultimately being misguided would seem very often to be his MO.
12: Yes, indeed. You could imagine the breakfast table and the papers arriving at the place of King Charles III, of course, this morning. He must be thinking, oh, good God, here we go again. So let's go back a couple of Charles's, if you will, and remind us of what happened to Charles I.
2: Well, Charles I, spoiler alert, was executed. He's had his head chopped off. And he was tried by Parliament after the Civil War, right back in the 17th century. So more than 300 years ago. And when Charles I was brought to court, brought to trial, he challenged, as you might imagine,
12: yeah,
2: the lawfulness of those criminal proceedings. And so just to go back to your sort of teaser before the break, what do Andrew Mountbatten Windsor and Charles I have in common? The answer is both of them to have challenged the lawfulness of criminal proceedings against them. Charles I clearly lost that bid and it didn't end well for him. We will find out on Thursday at a private hearing whether there is some grounds for Andrew Mountbatten Windsor's challenge. But it all remains to be seen. And I think it's also important to say that even if some question over the legality of the warrants, the search warrants, which is what Andrew is taking issue with, even if the legality of those is questioned or found wanting, that doesn't mean to say that any materials that were discovered during those searches could not still be used. So if it's a distraction, if it's an attempt to kind of pull the rug from the investigation, then I don't think that's going to succeed. But what Andrew's motives are and where this will end up, who's to say?
12: Yeah, it's a hypothetical, but do you think that a Prince Andrew would have a very different scenario in a courtroom compared to Andrew Mountbatten Windsor, citizen?
2: No, I mean, I don't think so. I think we're well beyond that now. I think it's, you know, it's hard. I think it's very hard to kind of disentangle all the threads that we have. But very clearly, yes, he no longer is has the title prince, but yes, he is still brother of the king. There hasn't been legal acts, there hasn't been statutes to strip him out of the line of succession. So there's a lot of nuance here. But the bottom line is, he is a member of the royal family. He is taking issue with the lawfulness of criminal proceedings. And so this story that, of course, first, emerged, in lights when he was arrested back in February, now re-emerges onto the front pages. And if that was Andrew's design, well, it'll be interesting to see whether it proves to be his advantage.
12: And we don't know whether the king has cast an eye over this or anything like that. That's just speculation at this point, I presume, is it, Anna?
2: Absolutely, we don't. Yeah, won't be any comment.
12: So,
2: yeah.
12: Do you, as a historian of the British monarchy, have you had a most fascinating 12 months?
2: Yeah, fascinating 12 months. Actually, stretching right back to the death of the Queen and the coronation. I mean, it was all pinch myself moments as a historian because, of course, I've been reading about royal deaths for centuries. I've worked on the Tudor period, the Stuart period.
12: Yes.
2: How the beginning of how coronations take place. And what's remarkable is from the proclamation announcing the death of the monarch to the accession of the new one, the accession council, all of these things are age old. So it was like the pages of history being suddenly coming alive in 3D Technicolor. And of course, yeah, all the scandals and questions that have swirled around the beginning of Charles's reign with Andrew Mountbatten Windsor, and actually the modern turn to be very open about the monarch's health, which is really unprecedented. That too has been really remarkable. So yeah, it's they're good days to be a historian of monarchy.
12: I can tell just looking at you and listening to you today. What a pleasure to talk to you. Professor Anna Whitelock, I should say, historian of the British monarchy, joining us on that story. Coming up, student protests in France have turned violent. We'll talk about that after the latest headlines from Laura Cook.
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13: Thank you. Good afternoon. Andrew Griffith, the Shadow Chancellor, will set out his intention to cut taxes when it's affordable to do so. He'll address party conference in Birmingham this afternoon. The Tories are also pledging to scrap environmental agencies and expand Heathrow Airport. 2 years ago, it went down to an historic defeat. Now, Anna Mihailova, political editor of Times Radio, explains the mood is one of a steady turnaround of fortunes.
19: Even if it's a very slow race, I think picture the turtle and the hare. They feel like if an election is in 2029, they've got a decent chance to just turn that very, very slow, gradual trend into something substantial, which could mean that they at least come out as a second main party again and focus their attention on a Labour-Tory two-horse race.
13: Number 10 says RAF Fairford remains safe despite the US withdrawing all its bombers from the Gloucestershire base. The site was targeted in a suspected terror plot last month. Six people were arrested and have since been bailed. Andrew Mountbatten Windsor is taking Thames Valley Police to court over searches of his homes in February. He was arrested on suspicion of misconduct in public office over his links to Jeffrey Epstein. He's repeatedly denied any wrongdoing. Two men have died attempting to cross the channel in a small boat from northern France. There are among around 90 people on board, with five others treated after coming into contact with fuel. And Rowan Atkinson is starring in his first West End comedy sketch show for 40 years. The 71-year-old is taking to the stage at the Gillian Lynn Theatre in London next year. And for a news bulletin when you want it, search for the Times Radio News Briefing on any podcast platform.
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12: You're most welcome if you're just joining us. Ryan Tuberty in for Jane and Fee today. Thank you for the messages on WhatsApp 0333 003 2353. Your guest says one misses the point. Margaret Thatcher's greatest achievement was to reduce government debt to GDP from 42% to 28%. Those who came after failed raising debt to circa 100% of GDP, spending it on mass welfare. Working class, my dad told me, meant nothing. You worked and had class, not working and expected everyone to pay for you. The EU comment by your guest is misleading and you should have challenged her on that, says Bob. And Simone says the cost of a pint is increasingly linked to the real estate cost of the pub, that is to say lease and business rates and its other fixed costs, rather than the direct cost of the beer. In a way, just walking in and taking up space should cost almost the same whether you get water or beer. You're not paying for the venue. You're paying, I should say, for the venue, not the drink. And another says, I'm Swiss and can understand why you need to pay so much tax until people take more responsibility and you cut the size of government. You will have to live with what you voted for. Thank you for all of these comments. John Pienaar standing by. He's going to be joining us here. John is not here right now. That's okay. Will we go to Paris? Let's go to Paris. Okay. Hundreds of schools across France are closed today because of protests across the country. All right, that's the sound of the violence in Paris, where thousands of students have been demonstrating in recent days, demanding an increase in school budgets. Let's talk to Adam Sage, Paris correspondent for The Times. Good afternoon, Adam.
10: Good afternoon.
12: Well, we've been getting a sort of a soundscape there. Maybe give us a sense of what exactly is happening on the ground, please.
10: Well, it's another day of disturbances, of violence. Government says there are 413 lycées are roughly sixth form colleges in the equivalent of it in the UK, 413 that are either blockaded or facing some kind of protest or demonstrations today. It's slightly down from the figures last week. There were 700 on Friday and I think 900 on Thursday. But this is certainly not the end of the movement, because tomorrow we're looking at another very big day of protests with the union saying they'll join in. And today, as in the end of last week, we've been seeing scenes of urban violence, of riots, of police responding with a certain amount of violence in Lens in northern France. A 15-year-old had his hand ripped off by a police anti-riot grenade. I think it was a stun grenade. Now there are conflicting accounts of what happened there. The police said they threw the grenade, he picked it up and it exploded in his hand. Some of the other pupils, students at the who were with him, his classmates, say that it hit him in his hand. Then either way, he's been seriously injured. The most seriously, perhaps, injured of all the dozens of sixth formers, teenagers who have been injured since the start of this movement.
12: Adam, is there any way you can determine as to what, when a protest stopped being a protest, like we might see in Spain this last few days, and becomes a very violent scenario, as you've just outlined there? Was there a particular trigger to that, or has it just been a process?
10: No, very difficult to say. There was no one particular movement or element that started this. I mean, it actually started in Créteil, which is an East Paris suburb, on the 17th of September. Teachers started protesting over their conditions. Students joined in, say the buildings were dilapidated, that teachers weren't being replaced when they were absent, and that the classes were overcrowded. And it just snowballed from there. from one school to the other, all the way around the Paris suburbs, and then all the way around France, which is part of the difficulty of the government is facing. The very great difficulty is it's not like there is a reform that can be scrapped. The equivalent of Spain is a good one, because it's not like they can just scrap a housing bill or call an election to end this.

0: the youngsters and so on, and then maybe deal with the bigger issue later, which sounds a bit topsy-turvy to me.
1: Well, you may have a point. I mean, this is a government that has that is on its last legs anyway.
0: Yes.
1: President Macron is in his second and final term of office. He'll be out because he can't run again in the spring. This is a minority government that has very little power, very little ability to do anything, and absolutely no money whatsoever. And when I say no money whatsoever, France has a 3.6 trillion debt, and the markets are already getting incredibly nervous over the country's financial situation. Usually French governments resolve this sort of demonstrations and movements with one of two ways. They either cave in and withdraw the reform that has caused the demonstrations, or they throw money at the problem. Well, there is no one reform that they can withdraw, and there's no money to throw at the problem. Hence the dead end that the government seems to be in.
0: Yeah. What resolution? Do you see anything, Adam? I mean, you paint a bleak picture, and it's only Monday.
1: Yeah, it is a bleak picture. It's 2 weeks to half term.
0: Yeah.
1: And I was looking at the weather forecast last night. And
0: yeah.
1: They're forecasting rain on Wednesday and Thursday. That's how bad the situation is. I mean, I think the government is probably doing rain dances around the cabinet table in the hope that that might save people to go back. Some of this, I mean, these are very, very young protesters.
0: Yeah.
1: A lot of them are 15, 16, 17. Of the 5,000 people who have been arrested since the start of the movement, 85% are under 18. So the government will be hoping that they will get tired at some point, possibly when the rain comes, and that they won't go on to half term, and that anyway, if they do, once half term comes, it will end. That there's no easy way out for this government. There's nothing it can do very much apart from hope, which comes back to your very, very good question, hasn't it, about its topsy-turvy answer. The only thing it really can do is to send the police out.
0: Yeah. Okay. Well, let's, if in doubt, send the police out. Isn't that it? Adam, thank you so much. Adam Sage, Paris correspondent for The Times. We're going to go now to Caroline Chevet, who's the Secretary General at the Fédération Syndicale Unitaire, which is the main teachers' union. Caroline, good afternoon to you, and thank you for being with us today.
2: Good afternoon.
0: Tell me, why are students taking this action with the physicality they're doing it?
2: For 2 weeks now, high school students are mobilizing and they are in front of their school trying to keep the schools closed. And they are organizing demonstration, and tomorrow will be a big day of demonstration. They are asking for better study conditions. They claim fewer students per class, shorter school days, more teachers, and they also want more university places. So it's a very important message from them about their own future.
0: Yeah. And do you, Caroline, as member of the main teachers' union, have a certain sympathy for what they're protesting for, regardless of how they're protesting?
2: We have sympathy because what the students are and the students are claiming for is something that we are also asking.
0: Yes.
2: Concerning the fundings of education. We saw from the beginning the police reaction that was very heavy-handed. We have several students that have been harmed. Yes, we have sympathy for their movement, and we are joining them tomorrow in the demonstration,
0: okay.
2: Especially to help them for having a demonstration that could be free and pacific and in security.
0: As we've been hearing from our correspondent a couple of minutes ago, Adam Sage there, the government has no money. And it seems like the demands are so plentiful, there's so many of them, that it might be difficult to find an answer, certainly a swift answer to the demands or to the problems. So, Caroline, in your opinion, what is the best thing the government can do to calm the situation now?
2: the most important thing.

0: to hear from the government is that their demands are right. Education needs fundings. It's the future. This youth is our future. And what we could ask them is that they have to listen to them and most of all, answer them. They are asking for education. That is not a silly thing to ask anyway for young people.
1: Yep, it's a basic human right, isn't it? Caroline, thank you for your time today. Caroline Chevet is the Secretary General of the FSU, which is the main teachers' union there in France. Coming up, why have the British Transport Police spent £320,000 on nothing, frankly? It's about 2:45 now. 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
1: It certainly is, and we are going to go back to the Conservative Party conference in Birmingham, where John Pienaar is standing by. John, you've got a packed show, no doubt, for us at 4.
23: Yeah, we've got lots to share with you after 4 o'clock when we come on air, Ryan. I'm going to be talking to, well, Tories of different stripes. We're looking at the project, at Project Badenoch, really. She has taken, and she is taking her party back to the workbench, and she is sharpening this edge, planing down that edge, cutting back this edge. It's a party committed to much smaller government, a much lower tax burden, doing less and doing what it does do in a less inhibited way. So tough on welfare, tougher on Europe. It's been compared, roughly, I suppose, to Margaret Thatcher coming in and just rewriting the rules and the way the game of politics is played. Not everyone happy, because that kind of reconstruction job is going to put people off. And so you're going to be hearing from people like Andy Street, the former mayor of the West Midlands. He's trying to fit in, trying to be optimistic, but you'll hear in the conversation, in some ways, he's finding that rather tough. I've been talking just a moment ago, you'll hear that on the programme, to Luke Trill in the polls. What do the latest numbers say about the Tory party and where they're going? Well, they've still got a fair way to go, and a lot of the public still have to make up their mind. So in a way, they're sort of pushing forward in the dark and just hoping that it works out. So we'll get that. I'll be catching up on the story of RAF Fairford as well, and much else besides from here in Birmingham.
1: All right, John. I'll just ask you a quick question before I let you go. Is the tail up there, do you think? Is the confidence high in the air?
23: The confidence is better than it was last year, but that is not saying very much. That's a very low bar. And I think they've got a sense of direction, yes. And those who are not very happy about where they're going, more centrist, if you like, the sort of more left-leaning Tories,
1: yes.
23: they're reining in their worries. They don't want to be standing out as troublemakers, but right. that doesn't mean there aren't differences. And you'll hear some of those on the show.
1: Fascinating. John Pienaar, thanks so much. John will be with you between 4 and 7 today, as always. And he's live, as we say, from the party conference there in Birmingham. Now, the British Transport Police has spent £320,000 on a facial recognition trial which failed to identify anyone that it was looking for. The six-month pilot scanned more than 500,000 commuters and produced just one alert, which turned out to be a false positive, as it happens. To find out why this was such a flop, let's talk to tech journalist Chris Stokel-Walker. Chris, good to talk to you.
0: All right.
1: This is a spectacular failure. Why? How?
0: Yeah, it's a very good question. I mean, one of the things with this sort of live facial recognition technology is that it requires the live facial recognition to work particularly well. And one of the problems that we have is picking out individuals from a huge number of faces can often be difficult. And actually, when you're looking at the sort of resolution that lots of these cameras are working at, the level of detail that they can pick up isn't brilliant. And that means that actually you get either no identification at all, as we saw with kind of 500,000 faces being scanned and only that one result. And even those one results sometimes ending up being the wrong result. So it is unfortunate. It is something that has become a part of modern policing, this idea of facial recognition. And indeed, British Transport Police that did this trial between February and July earlier this year are continuing that trial for another 4 months in different areas, including in underground stations in London. There is that risk that these things don't necessarily work and they're not quite ready for prime time.
1: So as we're all herding our way through the city, wherever we might be, and the trains are moving, and as they do, is that there are cameras around the place? I'm just trying to figure out how they pick the test people and all the rest of it. It's kind of Orwellian sort of feel to it, is there?
0: Yeah, unfortunately, I think that is the way that we are these days. I mean, there is this off-sited data point that isn't necessarily true, which is that the UK is the most surveilled society in terms of CCTV cameras. Certainly, yeah. We were amongst the earliest to adopt these sorts of things. And actually, I think the reality is that we're not quite. We do have a kind of camera commissioner that looks at these sorts of things and makes sure that we're not out of sync with the rest of the world. But yeah, they picked these because they were high footfall stations. Right. They thought that this might be a successful way of them identifying potential criminals or people who were wanted, those who had maybe skipped bail, et cetera, just turns out that actually it wasn't ready. And yeah, what we're seeing, I think, in the concern from privacy campaigners is that this is a sort of technology that is not quite ready yet, but is possibly going to be useful in the future, that is being tested in real life because it needs to be tested, but not necessarily at the scale that is happening at the minute.
1: Because the headline is that it's £320,000. It got one. That was a false positive. But they would probably argue, well, hang on a second. This is a massive operation. Therefore, we have to test it in order for it to know if it's going to work at all. And therefore, I mean, sorry, it's going to cost a lot of money, but the upshot of it is we're probably going to catch a lot of the bad guys if it works. And it will.
0: Yeah, if it works, I think that's the big question, right? Is the problem that they have. And really, I think it's more that idea that 500,000 people, particularly for these privacy campaigners,
1: yes.
0: 500,000 people's faces were scanned with no reason, effectively. And yeah, the argument always in favour of these sorts of things is, well, if you have nothing to hide, then what is the issue? The issue is that, as we see often with these official databases, sometimes they can fall victims of hacking and things like that. And it then becomes a bit of a concern if that data is stored somewhere and ends out in the ether for anybody to do anything with. Of course, nothing like that happened here, but that is always a real and present risk in 2026.
1: Yeah, you can't ask 500,000 people to sign a form to say, do you mind if we took your image, you know, coming out of the tube on Tuesday morning? Loads of questions there. Fascinating story. Let's move on. MPs are warning that the UK is too dependent on big American cloud providers, leaving the country economically and strategically vulnerable. How big a risk is this?
0: This is pretty big, particularly given who is in charge in the United States at the minute and his proclivity to sometimes take an offence against countries that have previously been his allies. So, you know, we know that the history of big tech is that it is big American tech, and we know that a lot of these companies, the likes of Amazon and Google and Microsoft, they provide what's called cloud hosting services. So that is storing our data, allowing key bits of our infrastructure from government services to, frankly, everyday business to be able to operate. But the problem is that they are all controlled by these US companies. And so, if we look at UK government figures, for instance, something like 80% of the cloud services that have been bought by the UK government are provided alone by US cloud providers. That is a huge concentration on a country that is an ally at the minute. But Chion Wurra, who leads the UK Parliament's Science, Technology and Innovation Committee, she's becoming a little bit concerned by that, because actually there is a US law called the Cloud Act in the United States, which means that if there is a national security concern in the US, they are able to pull the plug. And a lot of the stuff that we've been worried about, Ryan, in the last couple of months of, well, will Russia end up hacking our services and bringing them offline so that we all end up shivering cold and without electricity and nothing to feed us with? Yeah, that could very well be done completely innocuously by the United States.
1: Yeah. So does that leave us with an alternative to what's happening, or are we stuck with what we've got?
0: Unfortunately, stuck with what we've got, because we've been trying for many years to wean ourselves off this. Europe has been a little bit ahead of us on this. They've recognized that potential risk about a year or two in advance, and they are trying to develop their own Europe-based cloud service providers that would step in effectively to replace the US contracts that they currently have. But even their homegrown champions account for a real minor fraction of the overall percentage of the cloud hosting market. And so it is very difficult to stand these things up. There is a reason why there is this concentration in probably three or four of these large companies. It's because providing cloud hosting is very expensive, very labor intensive. Sometimes things can go wrong and they need to be remedied very quickly. And that's not something you can just spin up in an afternoon.
1: Every show has to talk about AI at least once, and this is our second time in the first hour, because it is so de rigueur. So an OpenAI employee has quit over concerns that AI giants aren't doing enough to mitigate risks. So this is the latest in a long line of AI employees who have recently resigned from top tech companies over safety concerns. Two things, really. Do they have any effect at all, these resignations? And is anyone listening?
0: Is anybody listening? Well, I mean, we're talking about it, and you're right, this is the second time in an hour that we've been talking about AI, and it is increasingly a part of our daily conversation. So I think that we are starting to pay attention, and actually individually, each of these whistleblowers effectively, because that's what they are, doesn't make a huge difference. But certainly we've seen an increasing number of them. And at that point, it kind of becomes a bit like an I'm Spartacus moment, I suppose, Ryan, where everybody's coming up and saying there is something alarming going on here. So the latest, David Robertson, he headed OpenAI's transparency efforts, which is particularly poignant, I guess, that he's coming out and talking about this. He wrote an essay for a US publication, basically saying that his colleagues are very smart, they work hard, they're trying to make good choices. But actually, he says that the company, and this is a direct quote, is failing to achieve the level of care that I believe is needed. And that's basically looking at OpenAI's approach of releasing things perhaps when they're not quite ready. We've heard about AI systems by OpenAI and others ending up in places they shouldn't be. The US companies' products ending up in the Canadian government IT system, the Australian government IT system, and many others. And he's a bit alarmed, I think, by that, as probably should all of us be.
1: I want to mention President Trump's push to rename RT. He loves a rename, doesn't he? He loves a rename, whether it's a government department or, in this case, he wants to rename artificial intelligence as super intelligence, as you well know. And since then, there's been a boom in registrations for Slovenian website names. We just have enough time to ask you why.
0: In the same way that .co.uk is the UK's own branding, we have .si, which is owned by Slovenia. So they have the opportunity here to capitalise on a pretty big moment for them. And that is, I think, hugely significant. It's notable, actually, similar to an issue that, or a benefit, I suppose, that another country had. Anglia was the benefit of the previous AI boom, as it was then called AI, although SI won't stick. They ended up owning the .ai domain name ending, and they had a huge benefit to their GDP. Same thing here with Slovenia.
1: And just to put that into context economically, what's the big benefit?
0: Yeah, so they've had 44,000 web addresses registered in September alone, compared to 2,000 in August. This isn't as big a deal for Slovenia as it was for Angier, but it will be some coffers in the pocket of private enterprises, and of course that comes through to taxes as well.
1: And why would companies want to have a .si address?
0: They want to please Donald Trump, I think, is probably the answer, Ryan. A lot of this stuff that is happening at the minute is designed to please one man. Your superintelligence as a name won't stick. It doesn't really work. We've heard Elon Musk overnight saying he wants to rebrand XAI to XSI. Sam Altman has said he won't be doing that, so maybe there's going to be a bit of conflict there. But yeah, we can just keep calling it AI, because that's effectively what it is.
1: Yeah, it made me laugh when I saw the AI tech bosses coming back saying, like Dr. Frankenstein, please help me with my monster. I don't know what to do with it anymore, but we live in peculiar times, that is for sure. Thank you so much for that. That's Chris Stokel-Walker. He's a tech journalist joining us live on the programme. Ryan Tuberty in today for Jane and Fee. We are here till 4 o'clock, and we have a very busy show. Your messages coming in on WhatsApp 0333 003 2353. Thank you for those. If you'd like to send a text today, please do so on 87222, starting your message with the word times. Okay, we've got a lovely busy hour coming up for you after 3 o'clock, so stay with us. We'll be right back.

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1: Well, it's 3 o'clock now. You're listening to Ryan Tuberty sitting in for Jane and Fionn. Times Radio still to come. The Tory party conference is in full swing. Jeremy Clarkson has just been having his say on inheritance tax. We'll speak to former Conservative Minister Justine Greeney. We'll also be joined by the pianist behind an upright grand piano and find exactly what it is. And Jane and Fionn might be off, but we've got all your Monday favourites for you. Books with Carriott Lloyd and money with Megan Harwood-Baines. But first, the latest news with Laura Cook.
2: Thank you. Good afternoon. Shadow Chancellor Andrew Griffith, who will deliver his speech to party conference this afternoon, has set out his intention to cut taxes when we can afford to do so. The Conservatives will also pledge to scrap environmental agencies and expand Heathrow Airport. Meanwhile, a Conservative peer has said he would get rid of the triple lot, branding the policy something which we can't afford. Stuart Rose, former chair of Marks & Spencer, told Times Radio the triple lock wasn't necessary.
3: What Andy Burman has said possibly to do in 3 years' time is they're robbing Peter to pay Peter. Quite a clever piece of politicking. But at the end of the day, it's something which we can't afford. We are living above our means. We are wasting an enormous amount of financial resource. That is unsustainable. So that's where I would start. So, you know, the triple lock is a £9 or £10 billion of cost. I just think it's not necessary, but I wouldn't be the first place I would start.
2: And you can hear more from Lord Rose with John Pienaar on Drive from 4 this afternoon. Elsewhere, Jeremy Clarkson has told the conference that the costs of running a farm and a pub are rising at an almost unbelievable rate. He's questioned why anyone would start a business in Britain, as he called on politicians to leave us alone. Number 10 insists an RAF base from which the US has withdrawn its Air Force bombers is safe. Pentagon officials confirmed yesterday that US assets deployed to RAF Fairford had been moved to the US. The Gloucestershire Air Base was the target of a suspected terror attack last month. Six people have been arrested and bailed in connection with that incident. Former Conservative Veterans Minister Tobias Elwood has shared his reaction.
4: It's sad to see clearly Trump reacting in this way, and it sends a very worrying message actually to your adversary. You know, we get scared and what do? We run away. We should be bolstering the capability at that airbase, not emptying it.
2: Andrew Mountbatten Windsor will challenge his arrest in February over allegations of misconduct in a public office. He's always denied wrongdoing. The former Duke of York is seeking a judicial review of the search warrants used at Royal Lodge in Windsor and his home in Sandringham. A 15-year-old boy has had his hand torn off by a police anti-riot grenade during the latest day of protest by sixth form students in France. A witness said the boy was hit by the grenade, although a police source claimed that it had exploded when he picked it up to throw back at officers. And six arrests have been made after more than 100 people protested in Hampshire against migrants arriving in a small boat. A standoff between the demonstrators and police lasted for several hours in Gosport last night. Reform's deputy leader Richard Tice says emergency services are favouring migrants over local residents.
5: Essentially, the state deployed huge, colossal resources. If you were ill in Gosport, people might have literally died because they couldn't deploy an ambulance.
2: Meanwhile, the French Coast Guard says two men have died in a separate incident while trying to cross the channel. Two women are being treated for burns in hospital. We understand they were caused by fuel on that boat. And for News Bulletin, when you want it, search for the Times Radio News Briefing on any podcast platform.
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1: And you're most welcome, Ryan Tuberty, here today for Jane and Fee. It's 3 o'clock, as I say, and we have a busy hour between now and four. We spoke to Anna Mihailova and we spoke to John Pienaar down in Birmingham. And shortly, we'll talk to former Conservative Minister Justine Greening, who, like everyone else down there, has been listening to Jeremy Clarkson, of all people, who's been having his say on the subject of inheritance tax, the Tory party conference in full swing. So we'll get all the latest there in a little while. You might have seen the story, but if not, we'll keep you posted about out the piano, which is behind. It's an upright grand piano. It's quite a thing to look at. If you're anywhere near your phone or computer, look it up. We'll find out what it is and why it was created. And we'll have some of your favourites of a Monday too, of course. We'll have books with Carriott Lloyd, and we'll talk money with Megan Harwood-Bain. So busy enough, and we look forward to your company. You can WhatsApp on 0333 003 2353. Now, the Sunday Times' Jeremy Clarkson is accusing Labour of failing to understand the impact its inheritance tax changes would have on family farms. He's been speaking at the Conservative Party conference in Birmingham.
7: The way I worked it out in my head is, and I think they didn't understand it when they introduced it, is that obviously if you're not farmers, you're just normal, and then you grow up, you get a house of your own, you get married, you get children, and your parents die, you sell their house, you pay whatever inheritance tax is due, and then whatever's left over, you might have a holiday or something, you know, it doesn't really matter. And somebody who buys that house, they know how a house works. They've moved in, they know how doors operate and windows and cookers. So that's fine. With a farm, it's completely different. Because if you are forced to, you can't sell, you'd have to sell a bit of it, making it even less profitable, or you'd sell the whole lot. And the person moving in doesn't necessarily know how to farm. They don't. I mean, look at me. I was able to buy a farm from somebody, but I didn't know how to farm it. Now, that's going to be the problem with farms. It's not like houses. It's not like normal life. And also, you then lose where you grew up. You're the only person who knows how that farm works because you grew up on it. And as often as not on a family farm, you're working on it from the age of quite literally three.
8: Yeah.
7: So you know every square inch of it. You know not to bother planting anything there because it's a bit of clay or there's a, you know, it's in the shade or whatever it might be. And so, but you know all that. And it makes perfect sense for the way the countryside looks and our food supply system for it to just carry on so farmers can pass it on to the only people who know how to do it.
9: I mean,
7: which is their kids.
1: That's Jeremy Clarkson talking at the Conservative Party conference in Birmingham. Shadow Chancellor Andrew Griffith is expected to lay out his plans for the UK economy this afternoon, including his hopes to cut taxes and red tape. Well, Justine Greening is a former Conservative Cabinet Minister. She joins us now. Justine, welcome. Nice to have you with us.
10: Hi, Ryan. How are you?
1: Good, thank you. You were listening to Jeremy Clarkson's comments there. What do you make of them?
10: I've got a huge amount of sympathy for it. I think that the inheritance tax rules for farmers that Labour tried to bring in were really ill thought through, exactly as he said. I think more broadly, inheritance tax for Labour has been a real blind spot in many respects. I remember back many years ago when Gordon Brown was looking at how to handle inheritance tax. I think what they maybe don't understand so well is that it's about aspiration. It's about the fact that it's a really good instinct to want to build up some assets to be able to pass on to the next generation. And as Jeremy explained there, for farmers in particular, it's not like the rest of most families, perhaps having a family home to pass on. I think more broadly, Ryan, to be honest, there's a wider debate around food security and how we can make sure not just farming, but agriculture more broadly, the food industry, food production, is a sector that people really want to go in. And when you look at some of those parts of the country where we really have big agricultural food sectors, whether it's the Southwest, whether it's Yorkshire, there are also parts of the country that need really great opportunities for young people. So I think if the government saw this more as a growth strategy rather than just a sector that could be taxed a little bit more, then probably that would not only be good for farming and agriculture, I think it'd be good for opportunity as well.
1: Jeremy Clarkson was also saying that he questioned why anyone would start a business in Britain, saying that politicians should leave people alone. Do you think he's right there?
10: Well, I work with a lot of businesses on my social mobility project called the Purpose Coalition, and time again, it's really clear that the national insurance increase the last budget was, or the Rachel Reeves' budget when Labour first came in, has really harmed jobs and harmed opportunities, and particularly done that for young people and people often getting into work in more part-time jobs. So I think what I hope from people like Andrew Griffiths, he was talking about this on a panel earlier in conference, is really more details on how we can make sure that a Conservative government of the future doesn't make that mistake. And perhaps more broadly than that, Ryan, how a future Conservative government can work more strategically with businesses on apprenticeships, on businesses being in schools, looking at careers, on how businesses and employers can really be more woven into that development of the talent pipeline as it comes through the education system. I think there's some really exciting potential policy shifts there. And I'd really love to see the Conservative Party get onto that agenda and start to think its way through. There's lots of solutions, certainly, that I've come across in my work.
1: Yeah, a lot of anticipation, of course, today for the Shadow Chancellor Andrew Griffith's speech. And he's expected to describe his approach as the most ambitious deregulation project in a generation. That must be music to a lot of ears in that conference hall.
10: And I thought so. And I do think, you know, whatever the merits of regulations when they're brought in, times change. And it is important to make sure we don't have more regulation than we really need, to make sure that it keeps up to date. And I think broadly, as someone who's a non-exec director in business, as well as campaigning on social mobility, really, the fewer burdens we can put on business, the more businesses can get on and create great products, great jobs, great opportunities. So it's good to see the Shadow Chancellor putting this on his agenda. And I'm really interested in seeing a bit more meat on the bones of that one.
1: And so you refused, didn't you, a move from Education Secretary to Work and Pension Secretary in Theresa May's cabinet. Isn't that right?
10: That's right, yeah.
1: And you wanted to focus on social mobility, as you said at the time, and you wanted to focus on equality. So my question to you, given that you know what you're talking about so much, is do you think that social mobility remains a priority for today's Conservative Party?
10: Well, it's interesting because Kemi Badenoch talked about young people being more involved in the party right at the beginning of the conference. And I think I'd like to hear a lot more around how the party can support aspiration, yes, how it can level the playing field on access to opportunity. I've always believed for many, many years, including when I was in cabinet, that the party that is seen as the party of aspiration and opportunity is the party that wins. And I think many young people in particular feel that effort and reward have been really disconnected, that it's hard to find those great opportunities. And so I recognise what people like Helen Wakely are saying around expectations for that next generation of talent getting into work. I also think we need to be really working hard to make sure that we give a lot of support to smooth the way, particularly for young people for whom there's less advice on what kinds of careers are out there, for whom maybe it's been a tougher start, through the education system.
1: And you look at the big job ahead of Kemi Badenoch following Andy Burnham's conference speech last week, which was getting wall-to-wall coverage and largely given a lot of credit. Do you think she will rise to the occasion this week?
10: Well, I hope so, because I think people need a choice in British politics. You know, you're right, Andy Burnham made a really powerful speech last week, very authentic, very personal.
1: Yeah.
10: I think people want to hear from party leaders, including Kemi Badenoch, in a sense, where she's coming from. She talked about a party that stands for something. People understand, you know, which voters the Conservative Party is trying to reach out to now. That's the point of this conference. She has to now set out her stall. She's successfully managed to stem the rot, in a sense, if I can put it like that, Ryan,
1: yeah,
10: of a Conservative Party that's been on its knees. But that's not the same as giving it now a real sense of direction. And I think that's her task this week in Birmingham, and we'll see whether she can rise to that challenge.
1: Can you imagine, Justine, in the next 5 years or less of the Reform UK party and the Conservatives coming together in a coalition to keep the left out?
10: Well, I think whatever both parties say, I think the answer to that, Ryan, is probably yes. I think the next election, as things stand, it's going to be potentially a really fragmented result. You've got an unprecedented number of MPs who are in what we'd see as marginal seats, and it's really hard to see exactly how those seats will flip to different parties, because it's no longer this two-party system where it's one, you know, Labour or Conservative. So I do think at the moment it will be perhaps coalitions of parties, and I know and I understand that all political parties will want to say, well, we can win it, we won't have to be in a coalition. But I do think that maybe come the next election, you will see these coalitions of parties of the left and parties of the right offering quite different solutions. And, you know, the pressure on Andy Burnham is that he's got basically 3 years, Ryan, to show what that left vision is. Kemi Badenoch, the pressure on her is not only to show what that right-of-centre vision is, but also to really combat the loss of right-wing voters to reform over the next 3 years.
1: At a completely human level, could you imagine, I mean, you were in the cabinet, could you imagine the first cabinet meeting of a reform conservative coalition?
10: Well, I think the question for both parties is, what's the agenda?
1: Yeah.
10: You know, it's one thing critiquing, it's another thing coming up with actual solutions. And Kemi was absolutely right. Yesterday, I mean, she said Keir Starmer failed because he didn't have a plan. And I think the electorate are pretty fed up now of parties that come into office and talk big,
1: yeah,
10: but don't have a plan. And so that's the big challenge, not just for the Conservatives, but I think especially for reform, to go beyond rhetoric that maybe a significant number of the population like, but ultimately to have a plan that can work and deliver on the ground. Because as Keir Starmer found, you can even have a ginormous majority, but if you don't have a plan, if you're not delivering, then you will ultimately fail in office.
1: Game over. Okay, thank you so much for your time today. Justin Greening, former Conservative Cabinet Minister, joining us on that subject. Okay, the Premier League's seemingly endless international break has thrown up some stunning results and a good number of controversies. On Saturday, England scored 7 in a thumping defeat against Croatia.
8: England bringing it forward again. Goalkeeper a little bit slow in coming out. They've got round him and slotted it in from number 7, Morgan Rogers, the latest man on the score sheet. Another counter-attack delivered with devastating aplomb. England sensational in 7th heaven in Rijeka. Croatia 0, England 7.
1: Yeah, that's quite a result, Jim Proudfoot there on Talk Sport. Also over the weekend, Ireland played out an ill-tempered match against Israel. Wales struggled against Denmark. Scotland breezed past North Macedonia. And Northern Ireland thumped Ukraine. Elsewhere, this round of games may have spelled the end of Cristiano Ronaldo's international career. But let's talk to the man who knows all about these sorts of things, sports journalist Les Snowden. Les, welcome.
9: How are you, Ryan?
1: Good, thank you. Thanks for being with us today. Lots going on. Of all the things I kind of tiptoed through there, what was standing out for you?
9: Oh, I thought the performance of the weekend was undoubtedly England. They were magnificent. Jude Bellingham just growing into a fine player. And I think Tuchel's influence on the England team can be seen as well. He's a very cute, very smart manager. Challenges cultures and challenges the way his players play.
1: So you're happy about that, and you feel that there's a sort of a glow in the England team's future, would you say, or was this a one-off?
9: No, definitely. I read a piece earlier where it was suggested that the performance had angrified England fans. So I'll tell you what angrifies me, Ryan, as a Scot, and perhaps you as an Irishman.
1: Yeah.
9: Is England fans and England fans with typewriters, we call them football reporters, not happy that their team's either third or fourth or best in the world, that they come up against Spain and get narrowly defeated, and they destroy Croatia. And Luka Modric was one of the great performances from an England team. What do? They look back at the World Cup and go, if we played like that, we would have won it, wouldn't we?
1: Yeah. Never happy. That's just the reality of it. It's the default position. But elsewhere, let's talk a little bit about Ireland. You mentioned my home country there. That was another bad-tempered, ugly encounter, really.
9: Yeah, it's remarkable, this. You'll know more than this about me, Ryan.
1: Yeah, it's very politicised, obviously. Yeah.
9: Yeah, definitely. And, you know, it's incredible how this kind of crept up on us on this side of the Irish Sea. It's become so politicised and rancorous. There was a bit of an allegation of spitting. There was no handshaking. And it seems to all go back to the Ireland manager, who I believe is a former dentist from Iceland, saying that his team was playing against genocide. I think that was for the Irish market. I think that they were trying to overcome resistance and get one of these games these past 4 weeks played in Ireland. But it's a comment that's really, really changed the face of that tournament and produced some extraordinary scenes.
1: Yeah, I was pretty happy when I heard the final whistle blow on that situation. For now, anyway, it's just not pretty. And your own country, Scotland, developing under their new coach. How are you feeling about the home team?
9: I think the jury's out on that one. I was very pleased that they went out of the bubble for that. I'm a big critic of the SFA Blazers, both in terms of their management choice, but more importantly, where they're looking for talent. And, you know, it takes me back to England as well. I think they're suffering a little bit from sort of Andy Murray syndrome, England, because they are brilliant, they're world class. But Murray came up against the three best players to have played ever at tennis. And I think this French team and this Spain team are among the best international sides ever to have played as well.
1: Yeah.
9: Scotland are a long, long way from that standard. And until they start looking at a modern Scotland, how it's made up and the talent that's available, I think they'll struggle.
1: Northern Ireland, meanwhile, encouraging, would you say, their form?
9: Yes, I think so. I think the great thing about this past 4 weeks, and I know that it's unfashionable to say it's good when the Premier League's not on, is that this Nations League has actually brought a focus to all of the games, and that we can sit in front of watch these friendlies that are a little more meaningful. You know, I still play football, and I'm on one of these WhatsApp groups for my football team, and it used to be that there was no real traction when these games were on, but nowadays, there's a lot to talk about, lots of instant and a lot of exciting football.
1: One of the great sporting figures of our time who transcends sport, let's face it, Cristiano Ronaldo, is in the news again. Maybe you'd let us know what's happening with him, Les.
9: Yeah, I mean, I think Ronaldo, I saw him in his last game at the World Cup, and I was convinced when I watched him leave the mix zone that we wouldn't see him again. But he has tried to come back. He's clearly not happy as a bit player in a Portugal side. And I just think that the manager needs to stick to his guns. And Ronaldo is not Portugal's future. So he needs to build on the future, and he needs to forget Ronaldo. England have got a player like Kane that they need to hang on to for another couple of seasons. But I think Ronaldo's time's gone. His legs have gone. He's not the player he was.
1: Box of the cart horse. Time for the yard. All right. Les, thank you for your time today. Les Snowden giving us all a rundown on those fixtures over the weekend. Appreciate that. WhatsApp today is 0333 003 2353. Coming up on the show between now and 4, what is a vertical piano? We'll have the answers for you soon. This is Ryan Tuberty sitting in for Jane and Fee on Times Radio with Cancer Research UK. 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Visit cruk.org/gift-in-wills.
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0: And that is the sound of a vertical piano. Frustrated by playing pieces that sounded beautiful but involved the maneuvering of heavy instruments while giving audiences a limited view, concert pianist Sarah Nichols decided to fix the problem herself. Her carbon fiber final prototype of a 60 kilogram vertical grand piano is in the process of being completed. She is the director of First Light Piano. Sarah Nichols joins us now. Sarah, welcome.
1: Hello, thank you. Thanks very much.
0: And you're seated beside, I think, the actual piece that we're going to be talking about now, the vertical piano. It's a beautiful thing to look at and to behold, to be honest with you. Take us through the origin story of this magnificent piano.
1: Yeah, of course. So, thanks for having me on. I, as you said in your introduction very eloquently, I am a pianist and I was exploring the whole instrument, which meant playing inside, exploring playing with the strings as well as with the keys. And that did mean leaning in, and it was indeed, as you say, uncomfortable. And so I decided to think about changing the shape of the piano, literally, as you see, taking the strings from the grand piano and putting them vertically, simply for me, where I could reach them. But as soon as I'd done that, then I realized I'd kind of invented a space-saving grand piano.
0: Yeah, I mean, this is the beauty of this show today is that people can look at this now as live on YouTube and see, because really, it's not that it's impossible to describe, but it is so it's unique and it's beautiful. So, can you, as insofar as you can, describe it to people who cannot see it today?
1: Sure. Yeah. Of course. So literally imagine what you know to be a grand piano. So those are the ones which are horizontal. And you're sitting at the keyboard. The keyboard is where you'd expect it on a piano. And on a normal grand piano, the strings are going away from you horizontally. And a lot of people will be familiar with that as a kind of space where the family photos maybe stand.
0: Yes. Or
1: the sort of inevitable glass of wine at a party. And all I've simply done is taken those horizontal strings and sent them vertically up from the keyboard. And what it does is it suddenly turns the instrument on its head, opens the sound, opens the musical possibilities, but also gives you the sound of a grand piano in the footprint of an upright. And it's this kind of logistical ease, as well as creating something beautiful and iconic, that I was really interested in, because pianos for 200 years have used cast iron. Cast iron, famously, quite a heavy thing.
0: Yeah.
1: And the reason you need cast iron is because the strings have 20 tons of tension. That's the equivalent of two London buses, or one London bus absolutely full of people. And so it's a huge amount of tension. I had to go out and find engineers and carbon fiber manufacturers. And, you know, what I wanted to do was replace that heavy cast iron with light carbon fiber. And I worked with the Atelier One structural engineers. And we have dreamed up this modern answer to what the piano could be in the 21st century.
0: And what joy has this brought to your life?
1: Well, I had the idea quite a while ago, and so actually a lot of joy, and it's really exciting that I was able to release the first photo in the Times today. Yeah. And I have to say that has been an amazing moment, because I think what's important in any challenge is that you can celebrate the steps along the way. And to have made our first carbon fiber frame, as you said, you know, it's not finished yet, but it will be soon. And to kind of really take a moment to go, this is incredible, actually. It's really remarkable. And to celebrate that with people. And thank you.
0: We can see that as a physical object, that's one thing. What does the verticality, if you will, do to the sound?
1: Yeah. Well, so if you imagine buying some speakers, let's say you want to go and buy some really nice speakers for your sound system at home, you wouldn't put them on the floor in a cupboard, which is kind of what an upright piano normally does. The strings go down to the floor and there's a kind of lot of wood in front of them. And you wouldn't lie them on their back with a kind of table on top of them. You'd put them on a shelf facing your ears. And really, that's what this piano is doing. It's putting the sound where your ears are. And it means that you are inside the sound when you're playing it. It's completely kind of immersive experience. And I hope that many people are going to enjoy this.
0: Oh, this is this is a prototype. It's the first of May. Are you the first woman to design a piano in 200 years?
1: Yes.
0: Wow.
1: You know, it is actually astonishing. I didn't Google it till recently. But basically, you get me, and then you get the lady that made pianos for Beethoven.
0: Well, you are in good company, Sarah. You're in very good company, as is she. Congratulations on it. It sounds like a lovely project. And more than that, it's, you know, your career and the first of many such pianos. Thank you for your time today. Lovely to talk to you.
1: Thank you very much.
0: Thank you, Sarah. Sarah Nichols. She's a musician, concert pianist and director of First Light Pianos. And if you haven't seen it, go to your Times subscription on the app and you can see the picture in all its glorious technicolor. Coming up on our show today, books to watch out for with Carriad Lloyd. But first, let's get a check on the latest news headlines with Laura Cook.
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3: Thank you. Good afternoon. The Shadow Chancellor shared his intention to cut taxes when the country can afford it. Andrew Griffith will begin speaking at the Tory conference any moment. The party's also pledging to expand Heathrow Airport if it wins the next election. 2 years ago, the Conservatives had a historic defeat. Now, Anna Mihailova, Times Radio's political editor, says the party's aiming for a steady turnaround of fortunes.
4: They feel like if an election is in 2029, they've got a decent chance to just turn that very, very slow gradual trend into something substantial, which could mean that they at least come out as a second main party again.
3: An Afghan migrant who stabbed a man to death as he was walking his dog in London has been sentenced to an indefinite hospital order. Dawood Safi, who's 28, killed 49-year-old Wayne Broadhurst in Uxbridge last October. The King's brother, Andrew Mountbatten-Windsor, is taking Thames Valley Police to court to challenge the legality of searches of his home in February. The former prince was arrested on suspicion of misconduct in public office, but he's always denied wrongdoing. 12 people have been arrested after a protest over migrants arrivals in Gosport yesterday. Flares were set off and there were scuffles with police. And it's become even more expensive for most people to buy a house as borrowing costs have reached a milestone. For the first time in more than 3 years, the typical five-year fixed mortgage deal rate is 6%, according to MoneyFacts. And for a news bulletin when you want it, search for the Times Radio News Briefing on any podcast platform.
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0: This is Ryan Tuberty sitting in for Jane and Fee. We're about to be joined by the great comedian and broadcaster Carriad Lloyd, sharing her book picks. I'm excited to talk to her about those. Every day at 3:30, you'll hear a wonderful interview with a brilliant guest. 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You can hear all of their half three interviews in full, including Louise Kennedy, Ben McIntyre, Miriam Margolyes, and recently Fee spoke to Mae Musk, the model and author and mother of Elon Musk, and they were talking about her memoir, Timeless. And Fee asked Mae if Mae Musk ever worried about Elon when he was a child.
14: Well, No, I didn't worry about him. I was just worried about health, and they were all in good health. And then, I didn't really worry. I just knew he was an extreme nerd. And nerds would really invent fabulous stuff in their basements, but they couldn't really get out. But then when Kimball and Elon started Zip2, then they would give a presentation and Elon would talk about coding because that's very important to him. And then nobody understood him. And then Kimball would come along and explain exactly what Zip2 did. And then they would get financing for it. So Kimball could talk normally to people and Elon could talk coding to people. And now he's got so many coding people around him, and they... when I sit in on their meetings, they just laugh and they enjoy it so much. I understand nothing.
0: And there she is, Mae Musk. And you can download that and many, many other episodes wherever you get your podcast. Right, it's time to get highbrow as we draw back the curtains to our literary salon with writer and broadcaster, Carriad Lloyd. Carriad was a judge for the Women's Prize this year and co-hosts the Weirdos Book Club podcast with Sarah Pascoe. Carriad, welcome. Lovely to have you with us today.
15: Oh, so nice to be here. Thank you for having me.
0: All right, let's talk books, get down to business and ask you what you've been reading. So talk to me about Mother Mary Comes to Me. I've been hearing about this.
15: Oh, yeah. So this was shortlisted for the Nonfiction Women's Prize. It's by Arundhati Roy, who most people might know from she had won the Booker for God of Small Things. This is her memoir. And I just, as I was a judge for the Women's Prize Fiction,
0: yes,
15: I've read all of those, but I've just been delving into the nonfiction list because I didn't get a chance to read much of that last year.
0: Yeah.
15: And yeah, it's her memoir. It goes from her extraordinary story of, being born in India to becoming, a Booker Prize winning novelist. But she had a kind of incredible relationship with her mother. And a large amount of the book is about the mother character, who is... some people would describe that character as abusive or extremely difficult to deal with. And Arundhati kind of writes about this kind of love-hate relationship she had with the mother, and how her mother ended up setting up an extremely successful school. I think it's in Calcutta, which, at the time they were teaching kind of Indian education. They weren't teaching English education. It was radical. She employed all these people. She built a school. She kind of was an unmarried woman by herself doing all these things. She was a sort of light in the community, but at home she was a very different person. And Arundhati kind of cites her as being an inspiration, but also a deep pain. And a lot of the book is about Mother Mary, who she called for her whole life Mrs. Roy. was her mum. So yeah, I'd say it's a really fascinating book, and Arundhati Roy is just an amazing writer. If you haven't read any of her stuff before, she's an extraordinary writer. It's a delight to read.
0: Do you think, Carriad, that people, male or female, with particularly daughters with mothers who are troublesome, it sounds like you're describing, I know it's a bit overused word, but narcissistic, will resonate, this book will resonate with them? Because it's such a tricky thing. If you have a mother who has one of those personalities, she's still your mother. You still have a heart. You still must love your mother, parents, and on and on. Is that all kind of part of this psychodrama here in this book?
15: Yeah, definitely. And I know what you mean. The narcissistic word is used a lot these days thanks to Instagram. But I think in the case of Mrs. Roy, there's a lot there. I think if you did have the relationship, it might be interesting and also tricky to read, because she really does stick by her mother, even though she runs away at sort of 14, 15, joins an architecture school, and her mum has nothing to do with her, doesn't help her, doesn't care, but she ends up coming back to her. And they kind of have a very strange, tense relationship. And I do think it's a particularly 20th century way of dealing with that mother relationship. So I'm sure it would relate to a lot of people who've been in that similar situation.
0: Does the author, does Miss Roy, does she finish the kind of the or put it into context the title of the book, which of course

0: in a home.
1: Okay, brilliantly described. Thank you for that. Now, you're going to tell me about a book that I have seen on the bookshelf and haven't picked up just yet. I've been reading good things about it. Nearly bought it, didn't buy it. On we go. Switzy by Emma Klein, a Booker long list. What's this about?
0: Yeah, this is Switzy by Emma Klein. Well, it's one of those books I don't want to say too much about.
1: Okay.
0: I think it is helpful to go in a little bit unaware. But Switzy refers to Switzerland, and it is about a man who is choosing to die.
1: It's a dignitas.
0: Is never mentioned, but he goes to a Swiss clinic. And that we're in his head the whole time. And I think what's interesting, the way, I mean, she's written quite a few books, Emma Klein, and this is very different to her other stuff. Yeah. So I think if you've read any of her other things, it's not like the other books. She's really kind of taken a turn here. It is extraordinary, the writing, and you're with this character the whole time. And the thing I found really difficult and interesting is he doesn't always know what's happening. So he's right at the edge of a kind of, a brain induced illness. It doesn't quite say it's dementia. Something's happening. He's really struggling to know where he is and what's happening. But he also, in the narrative, doesn't know. So there's a bit where he decides not to give his watch to his grandson. And then later on, he sees his empty wrists and he says, oh, it's good I gave him the watch. I did the right thing. So you're constantly like, he doesn't quite know what's happening.
1: He's the ultimate unreliable narrator, isn't he?
0: Yes, he's unreliable, but you know why. And he's also heading off to die. He's made this decision. He was a very successful businessman, and the only person with him is like an assistant who's paid to be there because he has such a terrible relationship with everybody else.
1: Yeah,
0: it
1: tells
0: life.
1: Its own story, yeah.
0: Yeah, so I'd say it's a really good read. It's really compelling. The character's amazing. I can totally see why it was Booker longlisted. It didn't make the shortlist, but I know it was a very shock to a lot of people that it didn't make the shortlist. Lots of people have really said it's a brilliant book and it's a great read. And she writes that character so brilliantly. And I said, you never feel quite safe. You're never quite sure if he's going to make it to Switzerland, if he's going to do this, if he should do this, you know, and she sort of slowly unveils the mistakes he's made in his life. And you sort of start to understand perhaps he wasn't a very nice person. Perhaps he has been quite selfish, but we see him in this really vulnerable state at the end of his life. And it's that kind of feeling with death and grief that it comes to us all.
1: Yeah, okay, an unlikely gear change for Emma Klein, but certainly sounds impressive, I must say. We're going to talk about a book that I loved, absolutely loved, nearly didn't love it, in the sense I went to the bookshop, picked it up, read a couple of pages, said I don't really want to read an epistolary book about written in letters and cards and so on. Then listeners said to me, please read it, you'll love it. I went back to it and did love it. They were right. I'm talking about The Correspondent by Virginia Evans. What was your take on it?
0: Well, as I said, I was a judge on the Women's Prize Fiction this year, and The Correspondent won the Women's Prize for Fiction. So I loved it.
1: You did.
0: I really loved it. And I think it's one of those things that I completely understand. When that book landed on my pile, when I read the back, I was like, oh, this seems a bit not that interesting.
1: Yeah.
0: It's all told in letters from this 79-year-old woman's perspective. And it seems quite cozy. It seems like it's going to be a bit dull and cozy.
1: You hit the nail on the head. And even the cover's a bit...
0: They've redone the cover since she won the prize.
1: Good.
0: And it's better. But the first... I still think it doesn't
1: get
0: across the brilliance of that book.
1: That's right.
0: It is such a good book. And as you said, it's told in letters. So it starts with Sybil van Antwerp writing to people. She's this American woman. She seems quite like complainy. She's kind of moaning about things. And then you start getting letters back. And again, slowly, slowly, her life is revealed. And similar to Switzy in a way that you realise, oh, this person is not just a moany old person who's complaining about the gardener's club. This person has lived a really tough life. This person worked in the DA's office. She was, you know, training to be a lawyer, I think. And she had a very successful high-powered job. She had all these kids. Like, she lived a life. And you start understanding that, I think, and I've heard Virginia talk about this in interviews, she wanted to see, like, everybody has a story.
1: Yes.
0: And it's very easy to write people off and not know, like, how much they've been through and what happened. And she, the way Virginia slowly, slowly drip feeds the story that you get more and more involved in is so skillful. And all the judges agreed. We just thought it was such a great read, a heartwarming read.
1: Yeah.
0: You know, really compelling. You want to get back to it. You look forward to picking that book up. And there's not, I don't think there's anyone I wouldn't recommend it to.
1: Yes, everyone's winning. It's a short, yeah. It's a lovely gift to people, because when you gift a book to someone, obviously they feel obliged. So when you gift War and Peace,

0: You go, good God, do I have to read this? But always, always gift a short book. It's one of my top tips if you're giving a book to somebody, because then they can read it whether they like it or not. It's not going to take them forever, as you know. But did you think that this book shouldn't work and does? Do you know what I mean? Did you think, you went into it skeptically, but it really was a lovely reveal, wasn't it?
1: It was a lovely reveal. And yeah, I think I haven't read, as you said, I can never say that word.
0: Yeah.
1: The Book of Letters, but Epistopotadry.
0: Yeah. We're all there. We're all with you.
1: And so I haven't read one for a while. And I think sometimes people think, oh, it's a bit boring, or it's a bit like, you know, step by step each letter. But she jumps around so many other characters. And I would also recommend the audio version, because the audio version, all the different characters are played by different actors.
0: Oh, interesting. Okay.
1: You completely lose yourself in it, and I would say it's a really great audio listen if you like that way of reading.
0: But okay, I can't do audio, because my brain works in such a way that I just get totally distracted within about 30 seconds. So I literally, I need a physical book in my hand to read it.
1: That's a sign of the audio. I also don't like doing audiobooks particularly, but this was so good. I was standing still in my flat waiting to finish the chapter, because I was like, I can't do whatever I'm supposed to be doing. I need to know what happens in this letter.
0: Oh yeah.
1: So it really is a brilliant one.
0: That's the ultimate compliment to a book, really, if you can. It stops you in your tracks. I want to talk about what looks like a beautiful book called Lydia Marmalade and the Christmas Adventure. Tell me everything I need to know.
1: This is my new children's
0: Congratulations.
1: Book. Thank you. That is out October.
0: Looks lovely.
1: 22nd. It is the second in the Lydia Marmalade series, but you don't have to have read the first one. It's a middle grade book for sort of 9+, and it's all set in Jane Austen times, because I do a show called Ostentatious, where I improvise a Jane Austen play a lot. So I know that world really well. So it's set in 1813 in sort of Georgian London. It's about this little girl, Lydia Marmalade, and her best friend, Colin, who is a sausage dog, but he sort of doesn't know he's a sausage dog. He thinks he's a gentleman. And they have to go and rescue a missing ice sprite. The last one was set in the countryside. This one, as I said, is set in Regency London, and the ice sprites are all Cockneys.
0: Lovely.
1: they're all quite funny, and it's a very silly, adventurous, fun book for kids age 9+, with beautiful illustrations by Patry de Pedro as well. So there's something for all those reluctant readers. I promise my children are reluctant readers and they enjoyed it.
0: And they got there. Well, that's great. I love anything that brings a reluctant reader to the table. That's lovely stuff. Well done. Congratulations on that. The second, as you say, in the series. Carriad Lloyd, lovely to talk to you. Thank you for your time today. Thank you so much. Lydia Marmalade and the Christmas Adventure is the name of the book there, and that's available to pre-order now. Enjoyed that immensely. Okay, if you'd like to email the show today, janeandfee@times.radio, WhatsApp on 0333 003 2353, and you can use the hashtag Times Radio, tweet, I say, using the hashtag Times Radio. Coming up, it is 13 minutes to 4 o'clock. 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
0: All right, well, a pensioner has been scammed out of nearly £300,000, enormous amount of money, but only managed to recoup 15,000 of those pounds because his bank refuses to accept that he's a victim. Jeff Chapman spotted an investment opportunity on Facebook and hoped it could give him a financial cushion for his later years, but he's now been forced to take on extra work as a delivery driver to make ends meet. Well, Megan Harwood-Baines, our senior money reporter with the Times and Sunday Times, joins us live in studio. Megan, welcome.
8: Hi.
0: Well, how did Jeff end up here? God help him. That's a tough one.
8: It is really tough. And I think a lot of listeners will be listening to this and the immediate instinct will be to go, oh, what a silly man. You know, when it comes to fraud and scams, we do tend to be quite victim blamey, but
0: we do tend to be a bit cruel to people. Go,
8: we can be really cruel. But the problem is fraud and scams are now the most common crime in the UK. They account for over half of all known crimes, but they're also vastly underreported. So it is happening to everyone. And what happened to Jeff is sadly not uncommon, but he has been brave enough to speak about it, which I think is absolutely incredible. Yeah. So
0: because there's embarrassment, isn't there?
8: Huge stigma. So I think when people do come forward and talk about fraud and scams, we should really reevaluate that instinct to be like, oh, you know, I would never do that. Because statistically, we're all very likely to at some point fall victim to a scam.
0: Of course.
8: So what happened was he was scrolling through Facebook. He spotted what he thought was a legitimate investment opportunity. When he clicked on it, it took him to a Trustpilot page that had been spoofed, but it made him think, you know, this is Trustpilot. Who doesn't trust Trustpilot? So he began by downloading an app where some, men were talking to him. They were encouraging him with his investments. Started investing a few thousand pounds. It seemed like the returns were doing very well. Then it switched very quickly and he was encouraged to invest more money to sort of recoup his losses. This spiraled and kind of before he knew it, he'd invested almost £300,000.
0: I mean, what's so striking about this story in some regards is how sophisticated the fraudsters are and how able they are to take the money. It's like it's such a mugging.
8: He was effectively groomed over the course of a year.
0: That's the word for it. Yeah.
8: He was messaging these scammers and, you know, he was telling them about his life. They were asking about, you know, the band that he was playing in, all of these details that made him really feel like he was talking to friends and he built up a lot of trust with them. The problem was the sort of shame as he realised that he was losing so much money. He didn't feel like he could talk to anyone. He didn't tell his wife about any of this. So it all came to a head when they were having work done on the house. She had paid for his half of it and said, you know, when are you going to pay me the money? And he had to admit that, you know, his life savings were gone. He didn't have any money that he could send to her to cover the costs of this, you know, work they were doing on the house. And she was just absolutely devastated when she found out. And this is the problem, because we stigmatise, you know, victims of fraud and scams. They feel like they can't reach out when things start going wrong. But what was really interesting in this case is that his bank have claimed, you know, he was not a victim of a scam because the scammers deleted all of the evidence. And this is where it gets really tricky. So we've got quite good reimbursement legislation for victims of fraud and scams. So if you can prove that, you know, you were victim, your bank should reimburse you the money, because the idea is, you know, there should be safeguards in place their end.
0: All of it, Megan? Or
8: they're up to 85,000, but they can reimburse you more. Beyond that, it kind of becomes...
0: So the fraudsters deleted all evidence of what they were doing with Jeff.
8: Yeah.
0: And therefore, he couldn't say, well, look, I was defrauded. They show us the evidence. So he can't come up with any. So legally, they say, well, we've got nothing to give you.
8: So he was speaking to them on this chat. It's called like Atomics chat, very similar to WhatsApp. And then as soon as they kind of realised he had realised it was a scam, they got rid of everything. He only had a couple of emails from them that showed that some of the payments were, you know, scam payments. But the problem is, you know, if you're the victim of a phone scam, they never ask for a recording of that. So he has gone to the financial ombudsman and made the argument that, you know, you're expecting, you know, almost to be like the perfect victim to have all of this evidence. But fraudsters are so clever these days. There's rarely that kind of perfect evidence there to show exactly what happened. You know, if you're clicking on something on Facebook, no one takes a screenshot before they click on an advert. So very often the adverts get taken down. So then there's no proof they ever really existed in the first place.
0: It's Kafka. Mm. So in a bizarre twist, the ombudsman or whoever's in charge of the arbiter to decide this, in a way, is accusing Jeff of being a fraud himself because they won't believe that he's being defrauded, ergo.
8: Yeah, so it's now in the appeals process, and hopefully the ombudsman will look at the evidence and say, well, we can confirm that two of the payments were fraud because of the email. So the balance of probabilities, you know, logic dictates that the rest of these payments that all went to the same place, all went into a foreign bank account, were also fraud. So hopefully that will, you know, go some of the way to helping him get some of his money back.
0: So he invested up to nearly 300,000, or 285, I think is.
8: Yeah. It was around 240 of it was his own money, his life savings, and then he took out a bank loan, which he has been reimbursed terms of they've written off the loan for that.
0: So he got that's about the height of it, but yeah, not an awful lot. So that's an ongoing case then in some regards. Okay, well, we'll have to see where that all ends up. Is this common? I mean, Megan, we hear about scamming and fraud. As soon as you started talking about him, I was just thinking if I was ever to do something like this, I would want to talk to a human being. I don't think I could imagine myself dealing with all of that through my keyboard. It's common enough, obviously, though.
8: Yeah, I mean, someone gets scammed on Facebook and Instagram every 6 minutes.
0: What?
8: So it is so shockingly common.
0: Every 6 minutes?
8: And we've got, you know, we do a lot of our banking online these days, you know, apps and everything is digital. So it feels very native to, you know, make an investment via an app. But the problem is it's just so ripe for fraudsters and scammers.
0: Okay, we have enough time to talk about it. I'm glad to say that what you've been writing about, an 8-year plan that could salvage a Gen Z or Gen Z retirement. I mean, when you're that young, the last thing in the whole world you're thinking about is being that old.
8: I remember when I started my first job and I used to take all my pension letters and just stuff them in a drawer because I was like, I don't know what this
0: denial is.
8: I don't understand it. I'm, you know, probably not going to be around when I'm old enough, which I think is one of the biggest misconceptions when it comes to our workplace pension.
0: Yeah.
8: But yeah, so since 2012, we've had auto enrollment, which has been great in terms of boosting what young people are saving. But there's now this growing acceptance that the 8% that we are putting away is not enough. Mm. We really should be putting away 12% of our salaries in order to have a comfortable, you know, level of retirement, you know, one where you can go on holiday or you can go out for dinner, not one where you're sort of scrimping and saving and maybe have to take on another job. So this was a piece from Standard Life who kind of looked at what that might look like in terms of increasing auto enrollment rates. Because I think if you said to most young people, you've got to give up another 4% of your salary, they would go, hold on a minute, I'm just going to opt out completely, like hands off my money.
0: Yeah.
8: What they found was the best way potentially to do it is to increase that auto enrollment rate over 8 years, so 0.5% every year. And by doing it gradually, hopefully alongside pay rises, young people won't notice the money missing from their pay packets. But by the time you get to retirement, you're talking like an extra £8,000 a year in your pension pot, which is a lot of money.
0: Yeah, so it's a lot of money. And that differs from Gen X, which is my generation, really, doesn't it? It's significant.
8: Yeah, I mean, it is looking pretty bleak for Gen X, I'm afraid.
0: Yeah, that's great.
8: I mean, this is something, I feel like I am always banging on about, but this generation are really going to be the first one who retire potentially much worse off than their, you know, parents, the boomers, because they kind of fall in this gap between the two pension systems. So auto enrollment came in when they were in their 30s and 40s. So it hasn't been around for most of their working life, but they haven't got the defined benefit pension schemes that their parents had, where they got a guaranteed income for life. So they really have fallen through the cracks of pension saving. And even if they were to sort of dramatically boost their savings in the last couple of years, which if you can do, is obviously great, really recommend it, the potential is that they are going to retire much worse off than, you know, the pensioners that we have now.
0: So Gen Z are saying we'll never be able to buy a house. Gen X will say we're never going to have a decent pension.
8: Yeah.
0: So are millennials the only one with any hope in the world?
8: I hope so, as a millennial.
0: they deserve it. Okay, and so between that and the pension plan, the you would be hopeful. This is part of the Times Smarter with Money campaign, by the way. That what other advice can readers find online, or where can they go to find it more?
8: So our Smart with Money campaign is, we've got a number of different points, but when it comes to pension savings, one of the things we're really calling for is the government to stop making changes to the pension schemes. In the last 20 years, there have been 30 different tweaks to the pension system. It's incredibly hard for people to keep up with. They don't have any faith in, you know, what their retirement will be.
0: So you know where to go for all of that. Megan Harwood-Baines, Senior Money Reporter with the Times and Sunday Times. Thank you so much. And thank you for listening today. Fee will be back tomorrow. You'll be glad to hear. And you can hear me in my usual slot on Sunday between 1 and 4. Our producers today, Rosie Cutler, Hannah Quinn and James Whitney. Technical producer, Ryan Boyden. And our visual producer was Stephen Pryor. Up next, John Pienaar with Drive.

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1: Hello, at 4 o'clock, I'm John Pienaar here with Times Radio Drive, coming to you live from the Conservative Party conference in Birmingham. Here are the headlines. Ahead of the Shadow Chancellor's speech, Stuart Rose, the former chair of Marks & Spencer, told me on this programme that he'd get rid of the pensions triple lock. And Number 10 insists that an RAF base from which the US has withdrawn its Air Force bombers is safe. Coming up, I'm going to be speaking to the Shadow Chief Secretary to the Treasury, Richard Fuller, as the Tory party lays out a plan on the economy. And the Tory peer and former chairman of M&S and Asda, Stuart Rose, on whether he believes Kemi Badenoch has what it takes to take on Andy Burnham.
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1: And now the news with Laura Cook.
2: Thank you. Good afternoon. Andrew Griffith has accused Andy Burnham of wanting to take Britain back to a socialist fever dream of the 1970s. Addressing Conservative Party conference in Birmingham, he said Britain has a debt problem, a tax problem and a growth problem, but above all, a Labour problem. He told delegates he's here to fix the country and described how he felt watching the PM address his party conference.
3: Daydreaming about the 2030s whilst fuel prices and the cost of mortgages soar today. A Prime Minister that wants to return Britain to an imagined past, his socialist fever dream of the 1970s. We've always known that Labour's understanding of maths was dodgy, but now it's history too.
2: Meanwhile, a Conservative peer has told Times Radio he would get rid of the triple lock, branding the policy something which we can't afford. Stuart Rose, former chair of Marks & Spencer, said the triple lock wasn't necessary.
4: What Andy Burnham has said possibly to do in 3 years' time is they're robbing Peter to pay Peter. Quite a clever piece of politicking. But at the end of the day, it's something which we can't afford. We are living above our means. We are wasting an enormous amount of financial resource. That is unsustainable. So that's where I would start. So, you know, the triple lock is a £9 or £10 billion of cost. I just think it's not necessary, but I wouldn't be the first place I would start.
2: And you can hear more from Lord Rose with John on Drive following this bulletin. The US National Security Advisor Marco Rubio insists he is confident in the security of UK air bases. That's despite the country withdrawing its bomber plans from RAF Fairford and redeploying them in the US.
5: With the Brits, we've worked very closely for a very long time, including on this investigation. And they couldn't be more cooperative.
2: RAF Fairford in Gloucestershire was the target of a suspected terror attack last month. Six people have been arrested and bailed in connection with that incident. Andrew Mountbatten-Windsor is taking Thames Valley Police to court following his arrest in February. The former prince was detained on suspicion of misconduct in public office over his links to paedophile Jeffrey Epstein. He denies wrongdoing. A failed asylum seeker who tried to break into London's Israeli embassy to launch a knife attack has been jailed for life. Kuwaiti-born Abdullah Al-Badari was tackled by armed police at the embassy in Kensington, armed with 2 4-inch knives in April last year. The Old Bailey heard he tried to get into the grounds to exact revenge for the killing of children in Gaza. A 15-year-old boy has had his hand torn off by a police anti-riot grenade during the latest day of protests by sixth-form students in France. A witness said the boy was hit by the grenade, although a police source claimed it had exploded when he picked it up to throw it back at officers. And the average 5-year and 2-year fixed homeowner mortgage rates have hit 6% for the first time in 3 years. Moneyfacts reports it's gone up this morning from 5.98% on Friday. It's the highest rate since September 2023. And for a news bulletin when you want it, search for the Times Radio News Briefing on any podcast platform.
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1: Hello, I'm John Pienaar with Drive on Times Radio, coming to you live from the Conservative Party conference in Birmingham. Whoever said that it's hard to tell the two big established rivals of British politics apart? Well, Nigel Farage obviously says that, but spend an hour or two here in the party conference in Birmingham. Listen for a moment to Kemi Badenoch, and the differences between today's Tories and Andy Burnham's Labour are glaring, and the differences are deepening by the day. On Europe, on welfare reform, on rights at work, on schools and on town halls, on migration control, voters are being offered a stark choice. But if Burnham's revived older Labour status values are guiding Labour and have revived old questions about dogma versus affordability and about taxing, about spending and borrowing, Kemi Badenoch has conjured a Conservative vision to rival Margaret Thatcher's. Radical, in many ways, harsh and plainly divisive. A lot of people do find Badenoch an attractive personality, according to the polls. So let's talk about the Tory dream that's taking shape here in Birmingham. And along the way, we can ask whether Kemi Badenoch may repel as many supporters and voters as she attracts. And I do want to hear what you are thinking. Send me a text, 87222. Start with the word Times. Retweet to @TimesRadio. Now, let's just have a listen. As I speak, Andrew Griffith is on his feet in the conference hall giving his big speech. We've been watching it for you. He was talking a moment ago about the Tory party conference here in Birmingham.
7: Plans for how to drive the economy
1: Andrew
7: forward.
1: Andrew Griffith, then, speaking a moment ago about the Tory party conference in Birmingham. I wonder if we can hear that clip.
3: For too long, we failed to properly make our case. Despite Ronald Reagan celebrating Britain as the birthplace of economic freedom, in government, we allowed restrictions on everything from the type of car you could buy, how you could heat your home, to banning adverts for certain types of yogurt. Britain today is close to being a command economy, where the state spends 45 pence in every pound, and millions of working age people have their entire lifestyle funded by others.
1: The Shadow Chancellor said we were competing in a tougher world than ever.
3: Britain is competing in a global race, with leaner, fitter economies while carrying too much weight on our back. So, conference, the stakes could not be higher. No one else is coming to save our economy. And it means that never again must our party squander its duty to serve by being divided or losing touch with our principles.
1: And he referred back to another former Chancellor under Margaret Thatcher.
3: Like Nigel Lawson, it's my ambition to scrap at least one tax every budget. What would we prioritise? There's a lot. Tax cuts that help growth. Tax cuts that improve incentives to work. Tax cuts that make life simpler and fairer.
1: And there was a swipe at Labour's mansion tax.
3: Another Labour tax is their plan for a vindictive raid on family homes. They pretend it's a mansion tax, but it will hit people here in Birmingham, in Manchester, and those living in ordinary homes making long commutes to our capital city. For many, it will be simply unaffordable. They may have bought their home decades ago, be retired, be on a fixed income. £75,000 over 10 years. Where is a widow supposed to get that sort of money? They don't care. And right now, Andy Burnham is recruiting an army of snoopers. That's right. In Labour's Britain, they don't use satellites and drones to defend our country, but to spy on citizens to see if you've a particularly well-kept garden.
1: That's the Shadow Chancellor, Andrew Griffith, speaking in the conference hall just a couple of moments ago. I'm joined here in our Times Radio studio in a corner of the exhibition hall by, well, a couple of friends and guests. Anna Mihailova is here, our Times Radio political editor. Great to see you, Anna.
8: Hello, John.
1: And in a moment, I'm going to be talking to the Shadow Chief Secretary to the Treasury, as promised. Start with you, Anna, if I can. What did you make of the Griffiths speech? It was a speech that sort of sets the tone.
8: Well, one of the most eye-catching things I thought was the repeat of the Nigel Lawson pledge, which, of course, lots of us remember, where Nigel Lawson, rather theatrically and to great aplomb, used to scrap at least one tax every budget. So it's interesting. That went down very well in the room. And then Andrew Griffiths gave a couple of examples of taxes he would scrap. The biggest cheer was by far when he said he would remove the VAT on private schools tax, followed by mansion tax and stamp duty, which of course was the big pledge in Kemi Badenoch's speech last year. And he also said he'd scrap this packaging tax. But of course, the really big one that everyone's expecting, the pledge to potentially scrap inheritance tax, and perhaps Richard could enlighten us a little bit, but that will probably come, if it does come, in Kemi Badenoch's speech. So we have an introduction to Andrew Griffiths as a shadow chancellor who says that scrapping taxes, simplifying taxes, it will be his priority. But as previously, the big person really at this conference, the main event, is still the leader, Kemi Badenoch.
1: Of course it is. Look, we've already heard there about some tax cuts to be scrapped. In a moment, I'm going to be talking to his deputy, the Shadow Treasury Minister, sitting opposite us now, about making those sums add up. But to talk about cutting VAT on private school fees, there's been this move that we've heard about those who earn, couples earning more than $100,000 a year. They will not see their child support, their child help with childcare, stripped away. Other measures too. These are something, and a set of somethings we once would have considered very conservative tax cuts for people who would be a target audience for the Conservative Party. And some would say, look, you're helping your own people. And what about the working class? What about the Red Wall? That contrast is already being made. What do you think of it?
8: Well, the argument that they are making, and it's Andrew Griffiths repeated it a bit in his speech, but it's mostly being made by Helen Whateley, the Shadow Working Pensions Minister, and Laura Trott, to an extent, the Shadow Education Minister, is all about young people. They've basically seized on the crisis of people not in education, employment or training, the NEETs, the million NEETs, that everyone across all parties concedes is a huge problem, and everyone is trying to find a solution to it. And the Conservative approach is to basically say they're going to take that, they're going to have a much tougher approach on welfare, which is quite different to the anti-Burnham approach, which is all about just creating opportunities for work and easing infrastructure into work. And by having that tougher approach, they say that that will, in the ultimate end of things, will benefit those people as well. So they would very much argue against your point that it's just for the rich and the older people. But equally, there is a risk. You know, the £100,000 threshold is something that even 2 years ago, when Jeremy Hunt first raised it, was really controversial and seen as a really difficult thing for the Conservatives to do anything about, even though I would point out that in 10 years ago, that £100,000 in real money is now worth £140,000. So all of these thresholds, through high inflation, have seen massive fiscal drag. Loads of people have been pulled onto them, but it's still one of those things that's a very politically difficult sell. And we've got two main parties in the space of a week, interestingly, I think, tackling a couple of sacred cows, the pension triple lock and this £100,000 cliff edge. It'll be interesting to see how that shapes the debate going forward.
1: All right, now let's bring in Richard Fuller, the Shadow Chief Secretary of the Treasury. Richard, welcome. Thank you for joining us. I'm just going to start with those the latest announcements of tax cuts. So we had announcements, we've already heard about the help with better off couples earning $100,000 a year when it came to child care costs. Today we had a couple of extra ones, didn't we? There was the family homes tax, and maybe a bit lower down the scale, the packaging tax. When you put them all together, how much is this costing?
9: Well, in total, not a lot of money, actually. I mean, a big scheme of things. So it's about £400 million is the amount, roughly, for the homes tax. The packaging tax is £1.6 billion. And I can't remember the third one you mentioned, but these are the numbers compared to some other aspects of things. Instead of looking for savings in welfare, for example, last year we had a package of $47 billion of savings, of which $23 billion was on welfare. And you've heard over the last few days other ways in which we're paying for the tax cuts that we are trying to put through and other moving monies around. And following the golden economic rule, half of every pound that gets saved has to go to bringing down the deficit.
1: Yeah, which obviously raises the question of affordability.
9: Yes.
1: Now, we had Andrew Griffiths saying earlier this week, I think, that everything that was going to be announced by him is going to be fully costed. And that was a lesson, apparently, from one of the lessons from the Liz Truss budget, which was obviously a disastrous failure. So can you tell me where these savings are going to come from? I mean, you know, $1.2 billion here, $400 million there. These are not, it's not peanuts. How are you going to save it? How are you going to find it?
9: Yes. So, for example, let's take the mansion tax today. So part of that comes from a control of the student loans that go to foreign students, where we don't recoup the money. That will pay for probably all of that, maybe a bit more than all of that. If you look at some of the announcements made on the packaging tax, some of that comes from you're quite right, because all the different things are different supplies. So we've cut the overseas development budget down to $1 billion, and we've had an extension of the reduction in the headcount, which at last year's conference was taking the civil service count down to the numbers in 2016. And we've announced that we're now going to extend that to the non-departmental public bodies, the environment, the agencies, etc., which are non-departmental public bodies.
1: And you mentioned the savings on the welfare bill. Yeah. That's already earmarked for defence spending, isn't it? And you can't... That's set aside for that very big bill.
9: Well, some of it is set aside for that, yes. But this year, a lot of the welfare changes that were announced this year have been allocated to defence. But we also have other changes that subsidise the increase in defence expenditure.
1: All right, now tell me this. There was a bit of a mea culpa early on in the Shadow Chancellor's speech. He said, I forget the list, I was listening, trying to listen from here, but there were failures when it came to the level of growth. There were failures when it comes to the pretty poor amount of house building that went on during your years in office. There were others too. What were the other failings? Could you remind us?
9: So I think he was pointing to some of the issues that the country faces. He wasn't specifically talking about failings of government. I mean...
1: Things that you got wrong.
9: There are some things that... Obviously, we've talked about a number of those things, whether it's on issues to do with immigration or some aspects of the economy. The core point for us as a team, so for Claire and Andrew and I, is that we have this shared view that we got too far away from our core principles on economics during the period of 2010 to 2024. That's why, as Anna was saying, we are prepared to say, you know, that cliff edge is something that needs to go. It is something, you know, you were saying, Anna, that something that Jeremy
1: helped
9: was
1: us. Help us if you would understand this just a little bit.
9: Yeah.
1: If the state became bloated in the way that you now concede that it did, and you accept your party's share of the blame for that, because a lot of that happened during your period in office. Why did that happen?
9: So it's a number of reasons. So first of all, going back to 2010, we started that period of office with a 10% deficit. That took time to bring down. The coalition did a good job, but a lot of people were concerned about the cuts that were being made. We then had a period where we did make some very substantial progress on welfare, implementing that. That's sometimes missed. We did have a period of improving productivity from 2010 to 2019. So the story from 2010 to 2024 looks very different in the 2010 to 2019 period and than after 2019. And of course, one of the things that happened after 2019 was that we had COVID, and another thing that happened was then the expectation that we would support people with cost of living payments during the Liz Truss period.
1: Yeah, and look, and what went wrong during the Liz Truss quasi-quartering budget? You tell us now has been it's been an educative experience for you. What did you learn from that? Because a lot of people now on that platform surrounding Kemi Badenoch not were involved in all of that.
9: Yeah, it was the biggest. I mean, there were some very specific points about
1: quite important lessons there.
9: Yeah, definitely. But there were some very specific points, very specific to Liz Truss and her operation at number 10. Right, so I just wanted to forget that. But the core lesson for the Conservatives is the traditional lesson for the Conservative Party. You can't spend money that you don't have.
1: Yes.
9: And that's the core lesson. That's
1: which seems
9: why.
1: Like a pretty basic error, especially for a Conservative government.
9: It is. And the people then talk about the tax cuts. That was the issue. But actually, the biggest part of what changed over that summer was Liz Truss's views on how much money she was going to pay supporting people's energy bills. People don't like to talk about that because they think, oh, that was a good thing to do. And they can look at the other things and say, oh, that's a bad thing to do. Mm. It doesn't matter whether you think something is good or bad. Fundamentally, the point was the amount of money you were taking in looked less than the amount of money you wanted to put in either of those two directions. Okay. That looked bad.
1: Okay, now, so much of what you're proposing and offering now is predicated on an improved level of economic growth. Can you tell us, over a period in office, your first term in office, as and when you are elected, how much growth you expect to achieve? How much you will be set out? Or is it not possible? Are these targets, Richard, now more trouble than they're worth?
9: Well, so growth is an outcome, right? So no, I would never, a government says we will achieve 5% growth per annum. I would say, well, how are you going to do that, right? What is your plan for doing that?
1: But it is an
9: outcome, right? Yeah. From my point of view, and I've looked, my job is to look after public spending and to manage that in a way that looks efficient. It means some tough decisions, but it also means some things that in business are quite routine, which is how do you improve productivity?
1: Sure.
9: How do you deliver a better product for less price? So for me, I have to look at public spending on the basis that if we achieve above trend levels of growth, that's an upside, not something you base
1: indeed.
9: Your budget on.
1: I mean, I asked the question because I've literally lost count of the number of successive governments who say the aim is to increase productivity and economic growth, and I've been watching it not happening.
9: The economic growth hasn't happened for a long, long period of time, not just in the UK. Lots of European countries haven't had growth. There was a period where productivity did increase in the public sector from 2010 to 2019. But then it kind of flatlined from 2019. That costs us, if we just kept on that same trend rate of growth, you know, we would have an economy £80 billion larger.
1: Mm.
9: So these are real issues. And part of my job is to look at how can we achieve productivity improvements in the public sector? What's going to be the take-up rate for new technologies? Mm. How are we going to handle, if you let people go with the public service, how can we make sure we continue to deliver quality products, quality services, and our responsibility to people?
1: Yes.
9: You know, just saying we're going to cut the headcount down, you shouldn't lose sight of that. That's people's jobs. We've got to have responsibility for that too.
1: Yeah, yeah.
9: So all these things we are working on as a team, trying to look at getting regulations out of the way. We think that's a big way in which growth can come.
1: Mm.
9: But you asked about the lessons from the period in the past, budget from 4 years ago, 5 years ago. The key thing here is make sure that you set spending plans that don't assume the upside. They're based on your basic trend line of expectations, not on some airy-fairy plan.
8: Richard, I was just curious, in Andrew Griffith's speech, there wasn't any mention of Brexit. Why is that? Because Andy Burnham has opened that up in quite a big way. Why didn't the Shadow Chancellor mention that at all? Where are the Conservatives there?
9: Well, we're where the British people are. The British people aren't talking about Brexit. British people are talking about cost of living is going up, mortgage rates are going up, my son or my daughter can't get a job because employers don't want to hire them, the business down the street is shut up, why is the cafe closed? Like, these are things that people are talking about. They don't want to have a debate about something that they thought was settled, whatever their views are.
1: Well, 7% of people in a poll.
9: 70.
1: Only seven. Single digit, seven. Yeah. So they think Brexit was a success. 55% of people say they would reverse it. Now, that can change over the course of a campaign, but that's where people are now when the question is put in a conversation.
9: But if you ask the British public to say, do you think the priority of the Prime Minister now should be re-engaging in a debate about our membership of the EU or not, or do you want him to focus on his day job? They'll say, focus on the day job. And I don't know what he was thinking about last week. He didn't seem to focus on today. He was either doing this airy-fairy stuff about what we should do about, you know, Brexit, etc., or he was looking back to the 1970s.
1: Yeah. Okay. I've got to leave it there. Richard Fuller, good to talk to you. Thank you for joining us on the programme today. Now, in a moment, I'm going to be chatting to Michael Gove, the former Cabinet Minister, who is now, of course, the editor of The Spectator. Now, you can hear from Lord Rose, the former chair of Marks and Spencers and a Conservative peer, and what he makes of the Tories' pitch to the country. I'm John Pienaar, here with Drive on Times Radio, live at the Tory Party conference in Birmingham.
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1: So the conference exhibition hall just outside the main auditorium here at the Birmingham Conference Centre is rather buzzing. They're digesting what they heard from the Shadow Chancellor, Andrew Griffiths, just a moment ago, as we are doing here on Times Radio Drive, in the middle of that exhibition hall, where I've been joined by Michael Gove, the former Tory Cabinet Minister and now editor of The Spectator. Welcome to you, Michael.
17: Hi, John. Good afternoon.
1: Good to see you here. I mean, you were listening to Andrew Griffiths.
17: I didn't hear all of his speech, but I read those bits that I didn't have the chance to hear.
1: Okay, from what you read, quick impression?
17: Well, I think that Andrew is an economic radical. I think one of the striking things that he was at pains to do, and which Kemi has been at pains to do, is to stress that the Conservative Party that they now lead is a different one from the one that I was part of the government for. And it's a party that is acknowledging some of the errors and mistakes of the 14 years that the Conservatives were in power, in order both, of course, to send an electoral message, but also to reinforce that there's a generational change as well. And I think one saw that in the way in which Andrew wants to make a case from first principles for free markets and a smaller state.
1: Right. I mean, I'm dwelling just for a moment on that question of past mistakes, because it's relevant, because it is part of the process of, as far as the party today is concerned, of wiping the slate and showing that lessons have been learned. A lot of that happened while you were in cabinet.
17: Totally.
1: And if you were going to point to particular defining errors then, Michael, what would you pick out?
17: Well, I think the biggest error was the mini-budget when Liz was Prime Minister and Kwasi was Chancellor. But I think that it's... So I'm answering the question directly, but I think it's also invidious to look at any single one effort.
1: Pick a couple, Michael.
17: There was a sense, I think, in later Conservative years of, in broad terms, entitlement. So Conservatives felt that, particularly after 2019, that the defeat of Corbyn had meant that the future was Conservative almost come what may.
1: Yeah.
17: And so there was a failure, I think, to continue to make the argument for Conservative principles and to continue to keep faith with them in office and to continue to stay in tune with the mandate that voters had given. I think that was the essential problem.
1: Okay, tell me this then. In your view, is Kemi Badenoch the answer to this party's problems?
17: Well, a better answer than any that I've yet heard.
1: Okay, then asking you this question as a former cabinet minister with deep experience in politics, but now an editor of a political, respected political magazine and a commentator.
17: Mm.
1: So, is Kemi Badenoch the finished article? Is she a work in progress?
17: Well, I think it's certainly the case that we've seen Kemi make progress. In our interview with her in this week's Spectator, she tells our political editor, Tim Shipman, that she gets better every day. And what might seem to some, a slightly cocky assertion, I think if one looks back over the course of the last year, I think that's true. So however much faith people had had in Kemi at the point that she was elected leader, not everyone did. I believe that she was the right candidate in that field. But whatever people thought at that time, I think it's undoubtedly the case that her performance at last year's conference, her performance against Rachel Reeves after the budget, continuing performances at Prime Minister's Question Time, holding Starmer to account over the Mandelson scandal, Chagos, and over inheritance tax and other errors. All of these have been definite examples of her growing in confidence, and as she's grown in confidence, so she's been able to articulate more clearly what she brings as a leader. But I'm party pre. I'm not, obviously, on the front bench. I speak for myself and for the magazine rather than for the Conservative Party. But as someone who's a small C Conservative who's a fan of Kemi's, then I do think that she's been strengthening not just her position within the party, but the affections in which she's held by the country.
1: Yeah, well, I was talking a short while ago to the pollster Luke Trill from More in Common. He was bearing out exactly what you just said, that she's impressing people to a degree that would surely please her and those around her. A moment ago, you discussed her strengths, and you used the word performance about four times. I think you used it in a literal sense.
17: Yes, quite.
1: But her performance at Question Time, the way she handles herself in interviews,
17: and
1: that is one aspect of leadership. It's
17: exactly
1: one, only one. I was also interested in hearing your view on wider aspects, maybe deeper aspects. So she's not completely the finished article. What does she still have to learn?
17: I see. Well, again, I'm very wary about... I think it's a very fair question, but I'm very wary about pronouncing definitively in that way, because it makes it seem...
1: Well, provisionally then, Michael.
17: No, but it makes it seem as though I'm the master and she's an apprentice, that here I am, this seasoned veteran who's seen it all and knows exactly what a politician should be. I mean, I have to accept with due humility the fact that I tried to become leader of the Conservative Party twice, failed utterly on both occasions. She succeeded. So what I would say is that for anyone leading the Conservative Party and for Kemi at this moment, part of the challenge is to show the country that you have a conception of the national interest that is truly comprehensive or inclusive. I think the problem that the Conservative Party has had is that sometimes it's steered away from its principles because of the weakness of its leaders or the exigency of circumstances. And Kemi is right to anchor the party in principle.
1: Yeah. Yeah.
17: But the additional challenge is reassuring people that those principles don't just serve the interests of those who are already fortunate in society, they also liberate or strengthen the position of those who are either aspiring or vulnerable.
1: Well, look, Michael, I mean, as for your... that note there of appealing humility. I pronounce on the performance of politicians the entire time, and I'm master of nothing. It's what people in our profession do. Tell me about her wider. When you see Kemi Badenoch, as we are now, putting a sharper edge to policy on Europe, distinctly sharper, on welfare, on labour reform, on Europe, all of these things, it would appeal to a section of the Conservative Party electorate and you hope electorate in the future. It would also put people off. It does, if this is unfair, tell me, it does rather shut at least one door, maybe both, on the concept of a broad church, which your party in your time stood for.
17: Yeah, I know. I absolutely take that argument. But I think the key thing is that where the centre ground or where the common ground was in 2010 when David Cameron formed the coalition is different from where it is now. Public opinion, for example, on migration and borders has comprehensively changed. What the pollsters call the Overton window has shifted. I'm not saying that the entire country has moved to the right in every regard, but it is the case that tolerance for a more liberal or permissive approach to migration has emphatically changed.
1: Yeah. But you're shutting the door on people like Andy Street.
17: I don't think
1: you're
17: that's
1: turning
17: so.
1: Away from people. But Penny Morden has now been selected as a candidate.
17: Yeah, yeah, yeah.
1: Well, I'm not sure. You'd imagine there might have been doubts about that somewhere in the party and others too. Amber Rudd. These are Tories of some standard.
17: Yeah.
1: Proper blue Conservatives.
17: Well, yeah, that's certainly true. That they're all Conservatives. I think that the situation with Penny and with Andy Street is that both of them are very, very happy with Kemi's leadership. And Andy might have a slight change of or difference of emphasis in some policy areas.
1: Well, you'll hear those later on, I promise you.
17: Yeah, all right, we'll look forward to it. Amber, I think, is a bit more disgruntled. But it's a new party under new leadership. And Kemi's made the point that one of the difficulties the Conservative Party had in the past, particularly towards the end of its time, was that you had the so-called five families. You had people who seemed to be putting their factional interests, however sincerely held their views were, ahead of the collective interest. Whoever is leader has to have the confidence of being able to, having set a direction, know that people will follow. The other thing is that some of the issues that were prominent and important, and the positions that were prominent and important 10 or 15 years ago, have passed. So someone like Tom Tugendhat in the past might have seen both EU membership and ECHR membership as important. The world has changed dramatically, and for Tom now there is no inconsistency between being, as he always has been, a progressive one nation conservative and also recognising that we're better off out.
1: All right, Michael Gove, good to talk to you. Thanks so much for joining me.
17: Not at all, John. Thank you.
1: Enjoy the rest of your conference.
17: Thank you.
1: In a moment, the ladies from business. I'll be talking to Emma Powell, media and telecoms editor at The Times. I'm going to hear my interview with Lord Rose. Stuart Rolls, the Tory peer, former chair of Marks and Spencer, who is pretty plain in what he thinks, I promise you. And coming up, Luke Trell, the director of the Pollster More in Common, to share his thoughts on the latest polling. Now, though, a little late, 4:33, time for the news with Laura Cook.
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2: Thank you, John. Good afternoon. The Shadow Chancellor has said the Conservatives would aim to scrap at least one tax every budget. Addressing the Conservative Party conference, Andrew Griffith told delegates he hadn't come here to raise taxes, but to lower them, adding no country has ever taxed its way to prosperity, but cuts would only come when it's affordable to do so. He also announced the Tories would scrap the packaging tax, which he admitted most people had never heard of, but insisted it damaged business. Elsewhere, Jeremy Clarkson has taken time away from his farm to visit the party conference in Birmingham and says things are bad for business right now.
19: Why would anybody set up a business in this country right now? So you go and find a country somewhere, and there will be one, where they go, oh, that's a good idea, that'll employ people, and, you know, that's good for farming and what have you, and see if we can do it abroad somewhere.
2: Number 10 says RAF Fairford remains safe despite the US withdrawing all its bombers from the Gloucestershire base. The US says the removal isn't directly linked to the arrests of five men near the base. The site was targeted in a suspected terror plot last month. A 28-year-old Afghan migrant who stabbed a dog walker to death in Uxbridge has been sentenced indefinitely in a secure hospital. Dawood Safi was suffering from psychosis when he killed 49-year-old Wayne Broadhurst and injured two others during the knife rampage last October. Andrew Mountbatten Windsor is taking Thames Valley Police to court over search warrants used in his arrest. He was arrested in February over alleged links to Jeffrey Epstein. He denies all wrongdoing. And it's understood Sainsbury's held merger talks with Morrisons earlier this year. The deal would have been the biggest tie-up in the supermarket sector for more than 5 years. And for a news bulletin when you want it, search for the Times Radio News Briefing on any podcast platform.
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1: And welcome to the programme. Emma Powell, the media and telecoms editor at The Times. Hi to you, Emma.
24: Hi, John.
1: Hello. What's new in the markets?
24: Yes, we've seen actually a bit of a recovery in UK equity markets after last week was the worst week since April. So today's rally's been led by some of the world's largest mining companies as gold and silver prices have increased. Oil has also been kept in check. So we've got Brent crude at just over $100 a barrel, quite steady there. FTSE 100 on course to close about 0.4% higher today.
1: Right. And some news on the average rate on a five-year fixed rate mortgage. And it's not especially good news.
24: Yeah, this is more pain for would-be house buyers. So we've got the average interest rate on a new five-year fixed mortgage deal. That's hit 6% for the first time in 3 years, according to new figures from Moneyfacts. Not much better for a two-year fix. That's also at 5.98%. And really, you know, this is all just caused by this sort of gilt market mayhem we've had in recent weeks. So rising wholesale funding costs for the banks caused by rising gilt yields across the globe and all, of course, stoked by these sort of inflationary concerns that we've seen sort of on the back of, you know, rising price of oil, rising energy prices.
1: All right. Emma Powell, thank you.
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1: Now, the Tory party is going through another

0: by what we've seen over the last 5 or 7 years. But I am heartened by what I've seen and heard over the last few months. And I have to say, give her credit, Kemi's got off to a good start. But, you know, it's early days and we've got a lot to do.
1: Well, before the last election, Stuart, you said you were going to be voting Labour because the Tory party needed to change. Is Kemi Badenoch the change they need, do you think?
0: I think she's definitely the change they need, and I am heartened, as I said, and I'm actually, every time I've heard her speak and perform over the last 3 or 4 months, I've been further heartened. She has to surround herself with people of competence and people who are alternatives to Kemi, who can speak for the Conservatives and show us what the Conservatives' mandate will be if they were to get a government again.
1: When you say that she needs people around her who are an alternative to Kemi, do you by that perhaps mean that the party under Kemi Badenoch is heading off down a particular track towards a particular strain, a kind of pure Thatcherite conservatism, as she sees it? And maybe does she need other strains of opinion?
0: There's a shortage of conservatives. Obviously, they lost a lot of seats in the last elections. You need to look for broad talent, and you do need to look for some alternative opinions. But I'm pleased to see she's reshuffled the shadow cabinet, because these people need to stand up alongside her and show this is not the Kemi show, this is the Conservative Party show.
1: Alternative views gets me straight to a bit of a conversation, Lord Rose, about Europe. I mean, you were a leading light of the Remain in Europe campaign. You've now got a Conservative Party led by a leader who has literally no time for those who want to get closer to Europe. She says no rolling back Brexit. What do you make of that point of view?
0: Well, you can't put the milk back in the bottle, and I accept that. And I wouldn't want to put the milk back in the bottle as it was before. But I don't believe today, in the circumstances that we are facing in this very difficult world, that there isn't a need for pragmatism. And I would say to the Conservatives, look, be pragmatic. We are not going to go back to pre-Brexit. We're going to go back possibly to an alternative. But we need to make the relationship between ourselves and Europe one which works for both economically. And at the moment, we're not getting the best deal out of it. It doesn't mean we have to throw out all the baby in the bathwater with what we've done outside Europe, but it does mean that we can get closer to an economic force of 250 plus million people who sit 20 miles across the channel, who share our culture.
1: So you would like to see then a more pro-European approach. You're not thinking about rejoining the European Union, though that's obviously an option that Andy Burnham at this stage is leaving open. But you are then open to a discussion, you would welcome a discussion about maybe getting some sort of new relationship with the single market, say, or the customs union.
0: John, I would welcome a conversation with anybody that can make our lives in Britain better for the people who live in this country. And this is one of the problems that we've got at the minute. We've all got to understand that we're living above our means. We've got to understand that the world is a very hostile place, that the world is a very difficult place, and that we are a little raft off the North Sea floating around. And we need friends and we need allies and we need people who are like-minded. So, yes, of course, I'd want to talk to them.
1: And you do say it is possible to have new relationships. As a businessman, one of the arguments for staying clear of the European Union is that we can take advantage of our regulatory freedom, our standards in manufacturing and industry. And you believe it is possible to do that. How do you put your case on that?
0: Well, I can't remember the exact numbers, John, but I mean, we must have at least 40% of our business and trade going across the channel between Europe and ourselves and ourselves and Europe. And clearly, many of the regulations that are in place now actually allow us to still continue to trade in Europe, but we've made it more difficult. We have done some deals outside Europe. We've done some good deals outside Europe, but it doesn't need to be either or. It's not binary. We can have both. And that's the point I don't really understand.
1: How far is your thinking on this, do you think, reflected among your fellow businessmen, fellow industrialists? Do you think you're speaking in that sense for a large part of business opinion?
0: I think I am. I think I do. And I think that if you go and ask the average business leader today, they would say that actually there's no reason why we can't have our cake and we can't eat it. Business wants to have a clear runway. Business wants to be able to have an investment pathway that they can sustain. Business wants to have the ability to be able to make the best of everything that it's got. And at the moment, we are operating in some areas, particularly in Europe, with our hands tied behind our backs.
1: Right, so this is one area on the relationship with the European Union where the Conservative Party needs to change its thinking, where Kemi Badenoch needs to change her thinking to truly be the party of Europe and of business.
0: Yes, I don't understand. I really don't understand what's driving it. I mean, what happened with Brexit happened 10 years ago. Now, you could argue that's a wasted decade. It has been a wasted decade. We can't just sit there now thinking about what happened in the past, what went right and what went wrong. We've got to say, what's going to go right for the future? We've got to take responsibility. And if the

0: Circumstances change. You have to do things in a different way. Circumstances have changed.
1: Right, you like Kemi Badenoch. You like the way the Tory party is moving. Let me just alleviate you of the period for a second. At this stage, you could not hypothetically vote Tory, could you?
0: I would have found it very difficult to vote Tory a couple of years ago. As we sit here today, yeah. I am increasingly inclined to say, listen, let's give these people a chance. Let they have fessed up to some of the misdemeanors that took place over the last 10 or 15 years. They do understand the need for us to get a grip and to do things, because under the current circumstances, doing nothing is not an option. So yes, I'm definitely heading in that direction. I would never, ever, ever vote for reform. I don't see anything coming out of the Lib Dems which is substantial. I don't think we've seen the last couple of days what the Greens haven't done, or what they, you know, they're slightly left. And the Labour Party is all manana.
1: The triple lock. Do you think it's time the triple lock was gone?
0: Personally, I would get rid of the triple lock. What Andy Burman has said possibly to do in 3 years' time is they're robbing Peter to pay Peter. Quite a clever piece of politicking. But at the end of the day, it's something which we can't afford. We are living above our means. We are wasting an enormous amount of financial resource. That is unsustainable. So that's where I would start. So, you know, triple lock is a £9 or £10 billion of cost. I just think it's not necessary, but I wouldn't be the first place I would start.
1: OK, now, a lot of us were last week at the Labour Party conference in Liverpool. I'm guessing you had the odd glance at what was going on there, and you've had a good look at Andy Burnham. Has Labour under Andy Burnham made themselves less electable or more?
0: Well, I think they've done. I mean, there's no doubt about it. I think Kemi herself said it. I mean, you know, we've got some nice words coming from the Prime Minister, and he wants to see, he's a crowd pleaser. He seems to want to please everybody. He's promised us a lot of things and make our lives easier, and the cost of living is going to go down. But how are we going to pay for this? Well, we'll find out probably the hard way on the 28th of October.
1: And that was Stuart Rose, Lord Rose, sharing his thoughts with us just a short while ago. Pretty frank thoughts in some cases. And listening to that with us was Gillian Keegan, who was Education Secretary, Conservative Education Secretary in Rishi Sunak's cabinet. Welcome to the show.
2: Thanks for having me.
1: Gillian, great to have you. So you heard Stuart Rose and some of his views there, who was arguing, this was his phrase, you can have your cake and eat it, by which he meant you can get closer to the European Union, you can get better and closer trading ties without necessarily joining. I'm sure you'd agree with that, would you?
2: I would agree with the sentiment that you should always try and have constructive relationships and deepen those relationships. And there have been a number of things that have happened since the trade relationship to get closer on certain veterinary standards and other standards and qualifications, alignments, those kind of things. And we should always seek to do that. But I think everybody who's told us that they can have the cake and eat it literally has been wrong. Because what everybody forgets is the other side of this negotiation, which is the Europeans.
1: But it's a negotiation.
2: It is a negotiation, which we've had. It took us a long, old time. I was there. You know, I started in the first Parliament in 2017. And it took 3 years going round in circles. And then, you know, as soon as we got that done, 3 months later, we were straight into COVID. So, you know, it's been... It has sucked the life out of British politics. Mm. It was very divisive. We have got a deal. It can be improved upon. You should always look to do that sector by sector, or when you go down in the granular detail where it's in both the interest of the UK and Europe. But all this talk and setting hairs running about potentially rejoining, I think, is the wrong approach. I don't think it's what the country needs. Everybody says you need to set a path and then stick to a path. We're on a path. We need to make that path work as well as we can. And, you know, people talk about it, but, you know, vast majority of our trading relationship is in services, not goods. Mm. And all of the discussion about the customs union single market is literally, most of it is referring to the goods, which are, you know, important, but they are a smaller proportion of our exports, which, you know, have been steadily declining in Europe, just as the European market's been steadily declining.
1: Back then, at the time of Brexit, you campaigned to remain.
2: I did.
1: And now you're of the view, don't even think about trying to get back in the European Union. It's not worth it, too divisive. It would be too difficult. Maybe the trade-offs would be not worth paying.
2: And the cost,
1: so you argue. Now, you do also say, though, nothing wrong with getting better terms. And we have the leader of the Conservative Party now saying to talk of getting into detailed negotiations to improve trading terms, to get closer to the European market. She says that's undoing, that's rolling back Brexit.
2: Well, I guess when you're talking at such a high level, then people can be talking across each other at cross purposes. I mean, if someone said, you know, we wanted to do a mutual agreement on recognition of qualifications for X, Y, Z, I'm sure she'd say, yeah, sure, let's look at that. Or there was some things which were in both the interest and just made sense to do around veterinary standards or food standards or whatever, then yes,
1: well, that's
2: I'm
1: being
2: sure.
1: discussed now. And there will be a deal announced in November.
2: Exactly. And those things should continue because it works better for everybody. But that's different from saying I'm going to spend a big part of my political capital and a big part of my government's time, energy and money and civil servants' money trying to renegotiate something that took years to do. Whilst actually when you look across to Europe and look who we'd be negotiating with, I think most of these people mustn't be looking at what's happening in French politics, in German politics. I mean, who is it we're actually going to be doing a deal with? Do they even want to stay in the EU, some of them? I mean, you know, literally things are changing. Now, of course, we're trying to still have discussions about dealing with the migrant issue and they had a better deal with France, etc. Fair enough. You know, where you can improve things, that's fine. Yeah. But don't forget, it costs us $13 billion more or less a year to be in the EU.
1: I was seeing centre-ground conservatives now towards the left end of the conservative spectrum, and I stress conservative because these people are conservatives, being pretty much ostracised. They're being told by Kemi Badenoch they're not really wanted, or at least join in with the vision that she's been setting out, or there's no place for you. Is that helpful?
2: Well, I mean, I kind of don't think you really need to tell people what to think, but I think party discipline is important. And I did find when I was in government...
1: But these people are being told what to think.
2: Yeah, exactly. I don't agree with that. I'm not standing again as a candidate, but if someone said to me, here's your thoughts that you'll think for the next 6 years, I'd be like,
1: What harm do you believe is being done?
2: Well, you probably have a narrower group of people who...
1: Maybe a narrower group of voters.
2: Well, that's the risk. I think the big challenge for the Conservative Party is to build up the voter coalition that will get us back into government. And that has to include the centre-right as well. Yes. It has to include, because there's not enough voters outside of that.
1: All right. Gillian, really a pleasure to talk to you. Thanks for joining me. I'd love to keep talking, but I'm getting hand signals which tell me I need to stop. Gillian Keegan, former Education Secretary, thank you.
2: Thank you very much.
1: Now, if you want to hear the inside track on British politics, and why wouldn't you? You can listen to the State of It podcast. That's with Stephen Swinford, Patrick Maguire, Lara Spirit, Ben Reilly-Smith from The Times and The Sunday Times. They will take you inside the room where it happens and bring you the scoops, the analysis about what's really going on at Westminster. So do listen to the State of It twice a week. It's on YouTube, or you can listen via The Times radio app. Now, coming up here on Drive After Five, Times columnist Fraser Nelson's joining us to talk about what we've been seeing here in Birmingham, what he thinks about all of that and where he thinks we're heading. And Katie Lamb, newly appointed Shadow Housing Secretary, is going to be joining me to talk about the Tory Party's latest set of proposals to fix, among other things, our country's housing crisis. And Dame Caroline Dynage, Chair of Parliament's Culture, Media and Sport Committee, is going to be with me talking about, well, AI, maybe a bit about Manchester City. In a moment, though, the US Air Force has pulled its bombers from RAF Fairford. I'm going to be talking to US General Ben Hodges, former commanding general of the US Army in Europe. You're listening to Times Radio Drive with me, John Pienaar, coming live from the Conservative Party conference in Birmingham.
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1: Well, the United States Air Force has flown all its B-1 bombers out of RAF Fairford and back to the United States. That's after the suspected terror plot with, it is said, alleged links to the Iranian state. The U.S. Secretary of State, Marco Rubio, played down the significance of this withdrawal.
7: We have confidence in the security of all of our bases, because all of our bases are theoretically could be threatened at any moment. And that's why there's so much security built around them. And with the Brits, we've worked very closely for a very long time, including on this investigation, and they couldn't be more cooperative.
1: It's Marco Rubio. Now, welcome to General Ben Hodges, the former commanding general of the United States Army in Europe. General, welcome.
8: Thank you, John.
1: Always good to get you with us. So, first of all, General, would you have been putting out heavy bombers from RAF Fairford? Is that what you would have recommended in these circumstances?
8: Well, of course, I have no idea what the specifics of the threat actually are. And stand fast what the Secretary Rubio said. If terrorists or Iran or somebody has the capability to launch a drone, for example, from somewhere in the countryside that could get into the airspace over Fairford, you know, then they could, of course, put any parked aircraft at risk. So my guess is that the commanders made the decision that the threat was real enough that they did not want to risk having those aircraft sitting on the runway where they could be severely damaged, if not destroyed. Now, that also tells me that, number one, of course, the B-1 bombers with aerial refueling still have global reach. So it's not like they're out of the fight somewhere. It just makes it a lot more difficult. But it also tells me that there's not something pending immediately for which they were going to be used.
1: Right. Look, the United States also has air assets at other bases here in the United Kingdom, at Lakenheath and at Mildenhall. Do you presume that there are security reviews taking place there now as we speak, pretty much?
8: I would assume that the officers responsible for security, both the U.S. as well as Royal Air Force, around all of these facilities, you know, are taking a good hard look at their vulnerabilities, what risks are out there. You know, something that we've gotten away from over the last 30 years was parking aircraft between revetments or things that could help protect them somehow, as we did in the Cold War. As we've learned the hard way because of Iran's ability to hit our airfields in the region where we lost a lot of very expensive aircraft, I could imagine that we're going to start relooking the use of these bunkers and protected parking spots, if you will, on all of our air bases.
1: Do you think it's conceivable that this withdrawal may be in any way connected to the desire of officials like Pete Hegseth, the Defense War Secretary in the United States, to want to pull assets out of Europe and shift the focus to the Pacific? Or would this be an entirely separate process?
8: I think this is separate because if I am correct, these bombers are based back in the U.S., and so because of the long-standing relationship with the U.K., and U.K. allowing us to use bases there to stage forward, for example, for operational purposes, this is something that is not like a permanent, like we're pulling something that was based there out of U.K. They were forward stationed for operational purposes. I think Secretary Hegseth is under so much pressure to get a successful conclusion to the war against Iran that I don't think they would be pulling away resources for other reasons unless there was a operational requirement.
1: Yeah, it is worth noting, isn't it, that the U.S. bases in mainland Europe and, of course, in Britain... sometimes President Trump describes these assets as if they are extending an umbrella, a defensive umbrella over Europe, and in that way, almost an altruistic act on the part of the United States. But they're also a big part of maintaining America's military outreach around the world.
8: Yeah, this is a very important point that is lost, unfortunately, on my president and on Secretary Hegseth. that the bases that our allies allow us to use in UK, in Spain, Italy, Greece, Germany, Poland, Turkey, these are for our benefit. They allow us to project power not only across Europe, but into the Middle East, into Africa. So it's part of America's security. You cannot defend America from North Carolina or Texas. You have to be forward stationed. And also, frankly, the same thing is true of the intelligence sharing, as you and I have discussed before, how much we depend on intelligence sharing with our allies. And UK is at the head of the class when it comes to that. From an American perspective, that means there has to be trust as well as long-standing relationships.
1: All right. Pleasure to talk to you, General. Thanks, as always. That's General Ben Hodges, the former commanding general of the United States Army in Europe. More coming up on Drive, here live at the Tory Party conference in Birmingham.

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1: Afternoon to you. It is 5 o'clock and I'm John Pino on Times Radio Drive, coming live from the Tory conference in Birmingham. Here are the headlines. The Shadow Chancellor has said the Conservatives would aim to scrap at least one tax every budget. And number 10 says RAF Fairford remains safe despite the US withdrawing all its bombers from the Gloucestershire base. And coming up, Times columnist Fraser Nelson's joining me, and so is the Shadow Housing Secretary Katie Lamb, here at our stand in the exhibition hall of the conference.
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1: And now the news with Laura Cook.
3: Thank you, John. Good afternoon. The Shadow Chancellor, Andrew Griffiths, says lowering taxes would be his North Star in government. He told Conservative Party conference in Birmingham that he wanted to bring in lower, simpler and fairer taxes, adding he didn't come here to raise taxes, but to lower them.
4: No country in history has ever taxed its way to prosperity. So we will cut taxes, but only when we can afford to do so, and always saying clearly how we will fund that. We've already set out some of our plans. Scrapping the family farm and family business death tax, removing the spiteful VAT on independent schools, and cutting business rates for 250,000 pubs, shops and high street businesses.
3: Elsewhere, Jeremy Clarkson has called for a reduction in farming regulations. Speaking before the Shadow Chancellor, he added Labour has disincentivised business in Britain, arguing the cost of running a farm and a pub were astronomical. He said most farmers can be trusted to protect their land without extensive government rules.
5: If there were far fewer rules and regulations, yes, there would be bad apples. The farmers I know, they want to protect their farms because they want to hand them on to their children. They want to look after the land. They want it to be healthy. So I just think far, far fewer rules would be what I'd like to see.
3: The US Secretary of State says the removal of American bombers from RAF Fairford wasn't directly tied to arrests made over a suspected terror plot last week. Marco Rubio says the US is still confident of all of its bases are secure. Earlier, Number 10 also insisted the base in Gloucestershire remained safe. Green Party leader Zach Polanski has liked a social media post telling people who oppose the Green Party's Zionism is racism motion to get over yourselves and move on. Party members voted on Sunday to declare that Zionism, the movement that led to the creation of Israel as a Jewish state, will be treated as any other form of racism by the party. Polanski wasn't present for either the debate or the vote at the party's conference in Brighton. A 15-year-old boy has had his hand torn off by a police anti-riot grenade during the latest day of protests by sixth form students in France. The incident came as 413 lycées were hit by blockades or demonstrations across the country, with President Macron's government struggling to contain a movement that began in the Paris suburbs last month. Adam Sage, Paris correspondent for The Times, says there are conflicting reports about what happened.
6: The police said they threw the grenade, he picked it up and it exploded in his hand. Some of the other pupils, students at the who were with him, his classmates, say that it hit him in his hand. Then either way, he's been seriously injured. The most seriously, perhaps, injured of all the dozens of sixth formers, teenagers who have been injured since the start of this movement.
3: Andrew Mountbatten-Windsor taking legal action against police is the wrong move, but entirely in keeping with his personality. That's according to British monarchy historian Professor Anna Whitlock.
7: It does seem somewhat misguided, but I think if we think back to Andrew's other interventions, not least, of course, that infamous Panorama interview, being arrogant, having a sense of entitlement and ultimately being misguided would seem very often to be his MO.
3: The King's brother has challenged the legality of Thames Valley Police searching his homes in February. A private High Court hearing will be held on Thursday. And you can follow the Times Radio news briefing on Spotify and listen live to Times Radio online.
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1: Hello, I'm John Pienaar with Drive on Times Radio, coming to you live from the Conservative Party conference in Birmingham. So how is Kemi Badenoch's radical new vision and her route map for her party going down here in Birmingham? Well, it's going down pretty well, is the short answer to that. They are certainly looking happier than they did this time last year. Though, by way of context, that's not actually saying very much. Tough on Europe, tough on welfare, small state, low tax conservatism. It's what a lot of the deep-dyed conservatives who come to this conference year after year like to hear, especially those who remember Margaret Thatcher, and there are more than a few of those veterans still around. And, well, you find, though, that not everyone is perfectly comfortable with what's happening to their party. If you push hard enough, as you'll hear shortly, they might even admit it. And as for how it's likely to go down in the country, well, we'll get the latest verdicts of one of our leading pollsters too a bit later on the programme. Let's just recap on what's been going on so far today. Andrew Griffiths, the Shadow Chancellor, he was speaking at the conference earlier.
4: For too long, we failed to properly make our case. Despite Ronald Reagan celebrating Britain as the birthplace of economic freedom, in government, we allowed restrictions on everything from the type of car you could buy, how you could heat your home, to banning adverts for certain types of yogurt. Britain today is close to being a command economy, where the state spends 45 pence in every pound, and millions of working age people have their entire lifestyle funded by others.
1: The Chancellor said we were competing in a tougher world than ever.
4: Britain is competing in a global race, with leaner, fitter economies while carrying too much weight on our back. So, conference, the stakes could not be higher. No one else is coming to save our economy. And it means that never again must our party squander its duty to serve by being divided or losing touch with our principles.
1: That's the Shadow Chancellor. I was speaking just a short while ago to Richard Fuller. He's the Shadow Chief Secretary to the Treasury. I asked him to just explain to us where the savings, where the funding for the tax cuts that we've been hearing about from the Tory party leadership and added to today, where they were coming from.
9: Let's take the mansion tax today. So part of that comes from a control of the student loans that go to foreign students, where we don't recoup the money. That will pay for probably yes. all of that, maybe a bit more than all of that. If you look at some of the announcements made on the packaging tax, some of that comes from you're quite right, because all the different things are different. So we've cut the overseas development budget down to $1 billion, and we've had an extension of the reduction in the headcount, which at last year's conference was taking the civil service count down to the numbers in 2016. And we've announced that we're now going to extend that to the non-departmental public bodies.
1: Well, the Conservative former minister, former cabinet minister, Michael Gove, was here just a very short while ago. He had this to say about the Shadow Chancellor.
10: Well, I think that Andrew is an economic radical. I think one of the striking things that he was at pains to do, and which Kemi has been at pains to do, is to stress that the Conservative Party that they now lead is a different one from the one that I was part of the government for. And it's a party that is acknowledging some of the errors and mistakes of the 14 years that the Conservatives were in power, in order both, of course, to send an electoral message, but also to reinforce that there's a generational change as well. And I think one saw that in the way in which Andrew wants to make a case from first principles for free markets and a smaller state.
1: It's Michael Gove. I also spoke to the former mayor, Tory mayor of the West Midlands, Andy Street. He had his doubts, notably about the firm line being set down by Kemi Badenoch on Europe. I asked him if he thought the party, as it now is, needed to see what he would consider to be sense.
11: Yes, of course. That's fair. I believe that the only way that we're going to have a Conservative government is to actually have broad appeal. And I hope that my party over time will actually find the issue, and the economy is the key answer to this, that actually will unite that broader appeal.
1: You can hear the rest of my conversation with Andy Street just a little later on the programme. And then I was joined by Lord Rose, Stuart Rose, the Conservative peer, former chair of Marks & Spencer. He wanted Kemi Badenoch to consider changing her thinking on Brexit and our relationship with Europe.
12: Well, you can't put the milk back in the bottle, and I accept that. And I wouldn't want to put the milk in the bottle as it was before. But I don't believe today, in the circumstances that we are facing in this very difficult world, that there isn't a need for pragmatism. And I would say to the Conservatives, look, be pragmatic. We are not going to go back to pre-Brexit Brexit. We're going to go back possibly to an alternative, but we need to make the relationship between ourselves and Europe one which works for both. And I really mean works for us both economically. And at the moment, we're not getting the best deal out of it. It doesn't mean we have to throw out all the baby in the bathwater with what we've done outside Europe. But it does mean that we can get closer to an economic force of 250 plus million people who sit 20 miles across the channel, who share our culture.
1: That's Lord Rose. Stuart Rose talking to me just a short while ago. I'm joined now at our little corner studio by Fraser Nelson, Times columnist. Hi to you, Fraser.
13: Hi, John.
1: It's good to see you. So you've been watching the conference. You've been hearing the speeches. You had a piece in the Times today, as it were, interpreting Kemi Badenoch's vision over 30,000 words, I think it was. So against that background, and given what you've been seeing and hearing, what do you make of what you're seeing so far?
13: Well, this is a fascinating conference because Kemi Badenoch really is trying to say that we're under new management. And if you look at that, the 100-page document, it was mainly aimed at previous Conservatives. It was like the Tories in the confession box, if you like. We messed up Europe, we messed up growth, we made government too big, regulation too big. They almost wouldn't shut up about all the mistakes that Conservatives were made. Now, this is quite interesting because, you know, the document it was named after, the right approach under Thatcher 50 years ago, that was actually quite boasting almost of a Conservative record. Kemi Badenoch has been excoriating, and so we're already seeing some little Tories, little criticisms and pains here, like Gillian Keegan, former education secretary, was saying, well, you can't tell people how to think, etc. But this is what this conference is about. There is a new creed, and I think that document wasn't really for the public. It was for the Conservative Party MPs and the activists to say, look, this is what we believe. And yes, by the way, this is what Kemi believes.
1: A new credo. Maybe it is the way of politics, Fraser, but it is a curious sight, isn't it, to see so many Conservatives here in Birmingham so enthusiastically repudiating a message and a way of thinking politically that so many of them were part of and were praising to the skies for so many years.
13: Yeah, I mean, I have exactly that sensation, John, when you hear them just, I mean, even Andrew Griffith, they heard the clip of him denouncing state government spending 45%. Yeah, who pushed it up there in the first place? Who pushed government spending to the highest it's been since the war? It was the Conservatives. So they are now basically posing as the most Conservatives are the most effective remedy to the mistakes of Conservatives. It's a difficult message, but you know, the further you go, if you have a look, I counted 90 firm critiques in that document of Kemi Badenoch, of which 83, I counted, were aimed at Conservatives, yeah, 7 at Labour Party. And we're hearing that again today. Yeah. You still struggle to find a single thing they're complaining about that wasn't set in motion when they were in office.
1: Yeah, sackcloth and ashes. Mm. I mean, do you believe that Kemi Badenoch bears comparison with Margaret Thatcher, who, you know, I can certainly remember, a lot of people actually here can well remember, in her time was described by her admirers, she was a very polarising figure, we know that, but she was described as the guiding light of a revolution.
13: Yes, and I think that Kemi Badenoch is probably the first Tory leader since Margaret Thatcher that does stand that comparison. They're very similar. I mean, not just because they're both women. That facile observation sometimes made. But here you've got two leaders who basically took their party by the scruff of the neck after a defeat and were saying, look, we need to get back to principles. This is, the creed is very important. Belief is important. If we don't know what we believe, we're going to make mistakes. So both of them have spent a lot of time coming up with this. Mm. Both of them are great believers in politics as a vehicle for ideas.
1: Yes.
13: And both of them have got complete contempt for careerists who might swing one way or another, like the swinging weather vanes. And when you look at the candidate interviews Kemi Badenoch is sometimes doing herself, she is out there to root out people who she believes don't have any guiding principles.
1: Yes.
13: One of the questions she asks is, why did the Tories lose the last election? And unless she can find a convincing answer to that, they fail the interview.
1: Yes.
13: So I do think you've got incredibly single-minded people who are just trying to get the party back into the game against all odds.
1: Right. So much of this thinking is predicated on the goal of shrinking the state. Now, you point out in your piece in the Times, it's there now, it's not suggested, it's not set out at all how that is to be achieved.
13: No, and of course, it's so easy to say, yes, we want lower taxes. But Andrew Griffith, in his speech today, was saying, of course, that means we've got to get lower spending. I mean, he's right to say you can't borrow your way to lower taxes. Okay, but that's the roadblock. How are you going to get lower spending? Now, they've announced some cuts today, and, you know, the same things we've been hearing for a while, bring back the two-child rule, etc. That's all being spent on defence, because there's a big old defence commitment there to spend, to get an accreditation credible path to 3.5% of GDP. And there is also another pledge they've made that half of the money they spent will be reducing the deficit. So this doesn't really all go to tax cuts. So this is the difficult thing. They're talking the language of a smaller estate, a lower tax burden, but they're not quite saying what. You'd have to cut about 10, 15% of estate to make that possible. And we haven't been told where that axe will fall.
1: Okay, now look, you mentioned my conversation with Gillian Keegan just a moment ago. She discussed why, in her view, the Conservative Party needed to be a broad coalition. Just have a listen.
14: I'm not standing again as a candidate, but if someone said to me, here's your thoughts that you'll think for the next 6 years, I'd be like,
1: and what harm
14: no
1: is to doing this? What harm do you believe is being done?
14: Well, you probably have a narrower group of people who...
1: Maybe a narrower group of voters?
14: Well, that's the risk. I think the big challenge for the Conservative Party is to build up the voter coalition that will get us back into government. And that has to include the centre-right as well.
1: Yes.
14: It has to include, because there's not enough voters outside of that.
1: All right. Okay, look, so an enthusiasm for excluding or pushing away or pushing to the side dissent. But if that goes for voters, that's not necessarily a good thing.
13: Well, it depends. I mean, Kemi Badenoch, if she was sitting here, would say that voters want to know what the party stands for. And unless they know, if they've got credible reason to believe that the Conservatives this time will do better than they did last time, then they need an unsparing critique, which she certainly provided in this document, and a clear set of principles. Even if you didn't like the people, you might support the principles. And to do that, you need to define the principles, and you can't be too wishy-washy about that. You need to really say what it is. And by the way, Andy Burnham says exactly the same thing. If you listen to his speeches, he's been saying, look, by the time I finish, you might not agree with me, but I want you to know where I stand for. We've got two leaders who both believe in the power of ideas, who are both putting ideology or principles right at the heart of what they believe, and they believe very different things.
1: Right.
13: So I think this is these two conferences that you and I, John, have been to them both. It's fascinating because ideas are back. The party's principles are back. And these parties now, they're not hugging each other close like they used to. They see the world in fundamentally different things.
1: Yeah.
13: Now, Gillian Keegan is saying, by the way, I think it's fascinating that she's not standing for election again, so she can speak out and not really worry about her career. There's probably a lot more Tories looking at this Kemi document thinking, okay, is this my marching orders? Is this what I've got to believe from now on? Is it going to be like it wasn't a Keir Starmer, where if you say something bad, you get kicked out? Well, the implication is yes, probably that is the case.
1: Great to get your thoughts, Fraser. Thank you. Fraser Nelson there, The Times columnist. Now, one of the policies that Kemi Badenoch unveiled was ending the so-called cliff edge, £100,000 income cap on childcare support. It currently cuts off the 30 hours free weekly childcare for parents earning above that level. Now, there's new YouGov polling that finds that 38% of Britons support removing the cap. So, high-earning parents are also able to access free childcare. 45% say they oppose the idea. Well, we asked some of those around here at the conference what they made of this policy.
15: I think it's a brilliant idea. Any kind of cliff edge policy or thing, I really don't think it works, because if you're someone who's on £110,000 a year, and the people who are making that much are some of the most productive people in our society who also pay the most in tax. So if they're thinking in the back of their mind, maybe I could get away working 10 hours less a week, make a little bit less, but maybe even have more money left over, I think that presents actually a real drag on the economy.
16: It really helps, because I was one of those people who, where my wife and I, we had to struggle because we crossed that threshold and we didn't get the free childcare. It was quite difficult because we had to make changes elsewhere. We had to make certain sacrifices. My wife even talked about stopping working for a while.
17: There's a huge number of educated women in this country who aren't at work because the childcare is so expensive. I mean, I was only part-time and I was paying at least £1,000 a month.
18: It absolutely does deter people from working, because you've got a partner who's earning so much that the cap affects them. It means that that person is probably very unlikely to go out to work because it doesn't make an economic sense.
1: Just a few of the voices around here on that policy when it comes to childcare and higher earners. Now, joined now here at our studio in the corner of the Tory Party Exhibition Hall by Katie Lamb, presently serving in the Kemi Badenoch Shadow Cabinet. Good to have you here.
19: Oh, good afternoon.
1: So tell me about your thoughts on what's going on here. Are you happy with the new direction of travel? And if so, tell me why.
19: Absolutely, I am. I think for those of us like me who've been members of the Conservative Party for a long time, but perhaps have been frustrated sometimes by some of the things that the Conservatives did in government, I think Kemi Badenoch has set out such a clear principled direction, you know, saying in such a compelling and articulate way all of the things that we really believe in. And I think it's those first principles arguments that we need to be having. You know, when you look at a government, if I think about my area in housing, which is what I'm covering now, if you look at a government that's talking about seizing people's homes if they leave them empty for 6 months, you know, this is a fundamental debate to be had about property rights and ownership. All of those sorts of things are exactly the opposite of what we believe in. And as Conservatives, we need to be able to stand up and say that. And Kemi Badenoch is such a champion for that approach. And it's very, very exciting to be part of that team.
1: Right. You know, we use these labels far too easily and far too sweepingly. Is it fair to say that the Conservative Party under Kemi Badenoch has just taken a significant, significant stride to the right?
19: Personally, I don't really think about it like that. And I don't think that the public does either. I mean, most people do not wake up in the morning and think, I'm really right-wing or I'm really left-wing. They think in the terms that that Kemi talks in, which is about common sense. They look at things and they think, that's mad. Or they look at things and they think, well, that seems sensible and reasonable and fair enough. I mean, of course, those of us who work in politics all the time might think in those terms. But I don't think that the public does. I think for the public, it's about doing the right thing and doing the commonsensical thing.
1: Yeah, but I do know that you look very happy, and other Conservatives more to the centre, because we can use those terms and we know what they mean, are rather less happy.
19: I don't really know about that. All I know is that the environment here is fantastic. The mood, everybody thus far that I've met seems absolutely delighted. So if there is a group like that, I haven't come across them.
1: All right. I don't know who you mix with, Casey, but I obviously take your word for it. On your own brief, Andy Burnham last week, he promised a return, and before that, actually, to post-war levels of house building in this country. What is your counter-offer?
19: Well, firstly, they will totally fail to do that. I mean, their manifesto commitment was for, 1.5 million homes. They're on about two-thirds of that, which is worse since they came to power than it was before. So it's absurd to think that these people who are already failing to meet their previous promises will do anything else instead. But also, fundamentally, he is orientated around social housing and housing that the government builds, and the government being involved in everything, and the government being the ultimate landlord for as many people as possible.
1: Yes.
19: That is the opposite of what I believe in and what we believe in.
1: Okay, you are keen on removing environmental constraints on house building. Now, you will know, Casey, a lot of people quite like the idea of addressing climate change, and they don't like pollution. What would you say to reassure those people?
19: So it is absolutely, if that's your choice, still up to you to some of the things that we're talking about today, buy a less powerful shower if that's what you want to do. Have a different type of washing machine. But we don't believe that it's the government's place to impose those costs on everybody without choosing them. And it makes everything more expensive. And even if there's an ultimate good intention behind it, the accumulation of those sorts of things, you know, a good intention that comes with a rule that imposes a cost on everybody, that burden, when you put it all together, is crushing the economy.
1: Mm. Look, there's a... you are... heard to be saying, you will know about this, it's just popping up in front of me. I do think this is very interesting. I'm really keen to get your thoughts on on this, Casey. The Times has obtained a leaked recording in which you are heard, Casey, saying to party activists, and I'm quoting now, ultimately, I think that what we will need in the end is an entirely new pension system. What do you mean by that?
19: Well, it was part of a much longer answer where I was talking about the future and the long-term future of the country. And what Kemi, when she called me at the end of August and asked me to take on this role, her brief was very clear to the whole shadow cabinet that we need to be thinking about asking the big questions about the long-term future of the nation. Now, some of those things are decades and decades away, and some of them are more immediate. But some of the changes that we made under the coalition government, actually, things to do with SIPs, which is like private pension vehicles, encouraging people to give a higher contribution from their salary, all of that sort of thing. I think that's really sensible.
1: Okay, hopefully for us. And there's a full quote of what you said.
19: Yeah, you can see it.
1: For the benefit of our audience, I'll just read it now. It says, and this is you, of course, A baby that's born today has a 20% chance.
19: Oh, this is not the full quote. That's not the beginning of the answer.
1: Okay, well, let me quote this to you, and then you can come back. By all means, do. You are saying here, a baby that's born today has a 20% chance of living to be 100, and I don't think we can fund one in five people half of their lives for the first 20 and the last 30 years. Obviously, if you are 90, you probably can't go out and get a job, right? So I think you have to be realistic about how you would taper that and bring that in across the population. So how do you achieve that?
19: That is way above my pay grade and not my remit. But, you know, a baby that's born today...
1: But you identify what you say is the problem.
19: ...has decades and decades until they reach that point. But the full answer, which is much longer than this, talks about the fact, which is my reaction to what the Prime Minister said last week, that the whole system as it stands...
1: Yes.
19: Now the whole panoply of things that the government pays for...
1: Yes.
19: Cannot continue like this. You've got one in six working age adults on universal credit.
1: Right.
19: You've got one in six people on universal credit who aren't British. We have to get people back to work. And we have to be, I'm afraid, much more selective about the benefit system and who qualifies for it. That's our party policy.
1: But so the state pension as we know it has to go. It has to be scrapped.
19: No. Let me finish my previous answer and then I'll come to that. To start, as the Prime Minister has done, with people who've worked all their lives, with people who are now not able to get another job, and with people who've paid tax for decades and decades, I think is absolutely appalling and abhorrent. But of course, I mean, every single area of policy is not going to say the same for the rest of time. And we're talking about the next century's worth of where the country might be going to. This is long-term future.
1: And we recognise the pressures of demographic change. We know what that means for the...
19: Of course, people are living longer, and that's great.
1: Well, that is great.
19: But it comes...
1: As long as they can support themselves.
19: And as long as we as a society can support them, yes.
1: And you're talking about some sort of reform here, which would put some of that basic principle, it seems, into question.
19: Which one?
1: Well, the basic of a reliable state pension fixed when you reach the retirement age, and it's there for you as long as you need it.
19: Oh, no. I'm just saying that I think, like literally any policy area, I think when we look forward to the next century, I think we should be able to think about exactly how all of that is going to be funded. Whether at the moment, national insurance is put on as a tax. There are all sorts of different ways that countries do this across the world, but it's not even close to being top of the agenda of how we should think about the money that the state is currently paying out. And that's what I said in my answer.
1: Yeah, but you want to begin thinking about it. You think we need to start thinking about that?
19: Well, I was asked specifically about it, and I answered the question that I was asked. But as I said in my answer then, and as I will say now, I think to start with those people in the way that the Prime Minister is doing is indefensible.
1: Yes. Isn't this why it's so dangerous to go in for blue sky thinking on these basic entitlements? Because you end up in the soup. You end up with people looking
19: being
1: at what you're saying.
19: Being asked questions by people like
1: Which is, of course, the function of people like me, and you expect it.
19: Well, it's the challenge... to answer your question totally honestly, the challenge is, the full answer is about 7 or 8 paragraphs long. Now, I obviously understand that paper can't publish 7 or 8 paragraphs worth of quote, but if you are asked a question specifically about something, it drives people nuts when politicians don't answer the question.
1: Yes, it does.
19: So if somebody says to me, what do you think is the long-term future of the pension system?
1: Yeah.
19: I'm going to answer the question with a full nuanced answer as truthfully as I possibly can.
1: Yeah.
19: And of course, also a lot of the time, you're thinking about these things in the moment, right? So it then makes it sound like you've got some sort of plan which you haven't got. So it's... You are right that it comes at a cost to give full and honest answers, but I still think it's the right thing to do.
1: I'm all in favour of honesty. And I know you'll be honest about this too. You famously now had lunch with Nick Caddy, the treasurer of the Reform UK party. Are you going to tell me absolutely honestly, the idea of defecting to reform has never crossed your mind? I'm looking at your face.
19: Yes, I am.
1: Well, you look very honest as you say that.
19: I am. Scouts honour. We had a mutual friend. We went for lunch. I have never considered going to reform. I've never talked about going to reform.
1: No.
19: I am a Conservative, and that's what I want to be for the whole of the rest of my life, for as long as the party and my constituents will have me.
1: It was quite fashionable gossip for a while to speculate that you might be about to jump.
19: Well, there was a period of time where absolutely everything that I did, people decided was indicative of the fact that I was going to go. So if I said, I'm not going to go today, tomorrow, whatever, people would be like, playing playing the long game. But no, of no interest to me.
1: Casey Lamb, pleasure to talk to you.
19: A pleasure.
1: Thank you for joining me. Okay, now, more to talk about in this coming half-hour drive. And after that, Pinar and friends, we've got Anna Mikhailova coming along and Kate Ferguson from The Sun on Sunday, which is always, always a good combination. Do stay with us. Now, though, at 5.30, the news with Laura Cook.
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3: Thank you, John. Good afternoon. Andrew Griffiths says he would scrap at least one tax every budget if the Conservatives return to power. He's promised to back business in his first major speech as Shadow Chancellor, adding he'd scrap taxes on packing and homes as well as net zero targets if they win the next election. He's also taken aim at what he calls the Prime Minister's socialist fever dream.
4: Today's left does not even understand the basic truth that you can eat the goose or you can have a supply of eggs, but you can't do both.
3: The US Secretary of State says the removal of American bombers from RAF Fairford isn't directly connected to the arrest of five men near the military base. Marco Rubio insists his country still has confidence in the security of all of its bases. A judge has recommended an Afghan migrant who stabbed a dog walker to death in a random attack should be deported. 28-year-old Dawood Safi killed Wayne Broadhurst in Uxbridge in West London last year. Andrew Mountbatten-Windsor is challenging the legality of police searches of his homes in February and taking the Thames Valley Force to court. The King's brother was arrested on suspicion of misconduct in public office, but he's always denied wrongdoing. And the Spanish Prime Minister Pedro Sanchez has called an early election for the end of next month after recent defeats on legislation aimed at addressing the country's housing crisis. It's after Parliament rejected two laws put forward by the minority government to protect tenants in the rental market. And for a news bulletin when you want it, search for the Times Radio News Briefing on any podcast platform.
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1: Now let's look ahead to Times Radio Breakfast tomorrow from 6. Kate McCann alongside Stig Abel. Kate's going to be right here at the conference tomorrow morning, and she sent us this message on what to look forward to.
9: Hi John, I'm on the way to Birmingham for Conservative Party conference, and tomorrow on Breakfast you'll hear from Kemi Badenoch, the Conservative Party leader. She'll be speaking to us live from our Times Radio stand. That will be at 7:45, and we'll have plenty of opportunity to ask her some of the big questions swirling around this conference this year, from defence spending to welfare spending to the triple lock and whether or not she should keep it or scrap it. There's plenty to get into, so you'll be able to hear that live on Breakfast tomorrow morning at 7:45.
1: So Kate and Stig tomorrow from 6. Really looking forward to that. Now, live here in our studio at the conference in Birmingham, Dame Caroline Dynage, the chair of the Westminster Culture, Sports and Media Select Committee, has just joined me in our studio. Good to see you, Caroline.
10: Lovely to see you too, John.
1: We were just chatting a moment ago, just off air, and you were telling me you were shattered. You don't look shattered.
10: Oh, bless you.
1: Caroline. But you've got every right to, because you were up most of the night with the arrival of the boat carrying 120 Channel migrants in your constituency, and there were demonstrations and 12 people were arrested.
10: Yeah.
1: What do you make of what went on?
10: Well, the first thing is just the huge frustration that I've just been completely unable to get any information out of the Home Office. So yesterday afternoon, just after lunchtime, I became aware, as so many of my constituents were, that there was this boat heading across the channel.
1: How did you know?
10: It was sort of coming up on social media. This boat was heading across the channel in our general direction. And so I sent at that point a message directly to the minister, the Border Force minister, and said, look, you know, there's a boat heading towards us. What's the plan? Can you come back to me with some information? And I still haven't had a reply. And in the meantime, a boat has turned up in my constituency. It's disembarked its passengers. I've had a protest with 350 protesters.
1: Yes.
10: Police have been deployed all over my constituency. And I still haven't had the courtesy of any information from the Home Office. So I've spent very much of the last 24 hours, John, just trying to get access to information, trying to find out what's happening and trying to support my constituents, because in the absence of any verified information, you can understand how rumours fly around the constituency. People panic, they worry, and they get very, very angry.
1: Yeah, well, perhaps the Home Office is listening, and maybe they'll take up what you were just saying in terms of keeping the local MP informed.
10: Yeah.
1: But meanwhile, we have another one of these crossings. We have another set of demonstrations, quite a big one.
10: Mm.
1: And it seems to have got very ugly.
10: Yeah.
1: And the way these demos are going are no use to anyone, are they?
10: No, and you know, miraculously, there was very little injury or anybody actually getting hurt. But it was around 350 people demonstrating. Roads were barricaded. People felt trapped in their homes. Local businesses, hospitality businesses, had to shut down for the evening. And clearly, that is not a situation that we want in the Gosport constituency. But you know, it was just entirely avoidable. So 2 weeks ago, when we had a similar situation, the boat didn't end up landing in Gosport because we had similar protests. We'd both myself, the Police and Crime Commissioner, and the Leader of the Council had written to the Home Secretary explaining that Gosport was just not an appropriate place to land those boats. It's a peninsula. Mm. We're surrounded on three sides by water. The transport routes are very limited. We don't have any acute hospitals or any of the emergency service provision there on hand. It all has to be brought in. There's no guarantee you can keep people safe, either the protesters or those arriving on the boats. It was a stupid place to attempt to bring the boats, and that's why we're all so frustrated.
1: Yes.
10: That they just decided not to load them onto these Border Force vessels like they did last time and take them directly to Dover, but to try and process them, get them off of the boats in the Gosport constituency.
1: What about the demos?

0: frustrated is the message that this is sending out. You know, so if those boats were disembarked at sea and taken on border force vessels down to Dover, then the message you send to those people, traffickers and those attempting to make the crossings, is wherever we set off from, we're still going to end up in Dover. But if suddenly there is a new disembarkation location in the middle of the south coast, that sends a very clear message that this has suddenly becomes a viable route.
1: Yeah.
0: And this is a much longer crossing. It's much more dangerous. That crossing is already perilous. You're adding on extra miles. It's a much wider expanse of sea. And so it's, you know, it's just utterly frustrating for everybody involved.
1: Yeah. It is fair to argue, isn't it, that no one, not at this conference, not at the last week Labour conference, not anywhere else, has a really compelling, clear case for stopping this happening.
0: No.
1: It is, in some ways, a problem without a solution.
0: Well, it's a very difficult problem, which is why it was so irresponsible, I think, of this government to promise that they would. You know, Keir Starmer, I know he's no longer Prime Minister, but he said he would smash the gangs. He said he would stop the boats. And, well, you know, anybody who was in Gosport last night can see very clearly at our cost, and literally at our cost, because it's Gosport Borough Council that are footing the bill for the clean-up operation, and it's our Police and Crime Commissioner and Hampshire Constabulary that are footing the bill of the policing operation, which is in excess of £100,000.
1: I'm going to move to your brief as the Culture, Media and Sport Committee. I mean, you don't have to be a football fan to be really concerned, interested, to feel strongly about the story of Manchester City facing the 115 or so charges. The word is they've been found guilty on all of these. Now what happens next after the period of appeals, of course, we see what happens. But meanwhile, in the background, as you know, Karen, you've got the United Arab Emirates, who are owners in the background of Manchester City, this superpower in English football, talking about pulling billions in investment away from Britain over this round. What do you say about that?
0: Well, this is a hugely complicated issue, and the implications are potentially massive. I mean, you have to sort of first of all say very clearly that Man City have denied all the charges. They're appealing. So, you know, and this is an independent process. So we've got to be careful not to say anything that will influence that. So take all that as read and leave it to one side. The implications for this are huge. If you think about what happened when Everton infringed the profit and sustainability rules a few years ago, they had an 8-point deduction. But even for them, there were implications, because Burnley were relegated and Everton weren't. They ended up paying compensation, I think, in the realm of about £35 million to Burnley. Scale this up over a 9-year period that the alleged Man City actions took place, and over the whole football pyramid, you know, the implications are massive. The tentacles of this are just sort of stretching right the way through the football pyramid. Silverware has been won and lost. The league has been won and lost. Mm. You know, clubs have a stake in this. Players have a stake in this.
1: How should Downing Street, if we're looking here at pressure from the Emirates, obviously a huge investor in this country and around the world, how should the government respond to that?
0: Well, I think the government need to be very, very clear that, you know, politics and football do not mix. You know, sport and politics shouldn't mix in certainly in this case. And if anybody has ever given the United Arab Emirates any kind of indication that by investing in our football club and in the wider Manchester area, that means that they are above the rules of the game and above the, you know, above the law, then that's entirely wrong. You know, the rules have to apply equally to everybody, which is why it was extraordinary that the Prime Minister decided to wade in on this last week. You know, it's really important that this independent process takes its course, that the appeal is heard and is done as swiftly as possible, because as I say, the implications for this already stretch into the past. But if we don't get this concluded by the end of the season and Man City are atop of the league, you know, this could stretch into the future as well.
1: Yeah. Andy Burnham, of course, said that he was concerned about the implications for Emirates investment, and then he said, of course, rules have to be obeyed, and if they're broken, there have to be consequences.
0: Correct.
1: Subsequently, because risk of giving a difficult impression.
0: Exactly.
1: Carolyn Dynage, great to talk to you. Thank you so
0: lovely
1: much.
0: Lovely to see you.
1: And that's Carolyn Dynage, the chair of the Culture, Media and Sport Committee at Westminster. Now, as we look at the party here close up, we hear Kebby Badenoch and her people sending the message that, well, dissent is not necessarily especially welcome on Europe and any number of other things. Where does that leave those who you would think are in natural positions of doubt or opposition, scepticism about what is now becoming a pretty clear and in many cases hard party line? Well, I spoke earlier to Andy Street, who is a former mayor of the West Midlands. He

0: He's also co-chair of the group Prosper UK, which is not especially popular with the Prime Minister, the leader of the Conservative Party just now. And in our conversation, I started by asking what he thought about the way Kemi Badenoch was setting out her vision for the party.
1: I think the mood of the conference is actually so different to last year, when there was a real sort of existential threat to the Conservative Party. People talked about us being a historical irrelevance. No one in Birmingham would say that now. What you would actually say is what's happening here this week is the leadership of the party and many others defining the choice that faces the country between a government that I would probably say is well-intentioned but probably doesn't know how it is going to achieve its objectives and a Conservative Party that is going to take the tough decisions to get growth in the economy back. So the choice is opening up very clearly.
0: OK, as far as it goes, there's no arguing with that. The leader of your party, Kemi Badenoch, is setting out choice and setting out very clear choices. And they come down to, well, just to take some samples, being tougher on welfare, no backtracking on Brexit, to cut taxes significantly, to shrink the state, get rid of agencies and quangos, including the Environment Agency. It's certainly radical, Andy. Is it also the way to go? Is it also the way to win an election?
1: The underlying point here is that we're in a very difficult situation as a country, and actually radicalism is going to be necessary. Now, I haven't studied every single one of those proposals and won't necessarily say each of them is right, but I think the underlying point here is that the electorate can see that some tough decisions are going to be needed, and we are going to come out of this conference demonstrating that we're a party that is willing to take some of those things. So if you take taxation as an issue, for example, John, something we've talked about before, it is definitely true that businesses in this country are being taxed in an unsustainable way. Investment isn't high enough. So you've got to say, how do I cut the size of the state, some of the things that it does, so that you can actually create tax cuts which are properly funded for businesses so they increase investment? So business rates would be a good example. Business property tax relief would be an example. They are decisions that have been taken by the Labour government. I do not agree with them. And my party is saying we will reverse some of those decisions.
0: Forgive me if I'm misreading you, but you seem to be telling me your thoughts on a lot of the things that you argue are wrong. And you're much less clear on what you think would be the right solution to those problems. I'm going to start on one, some would say rather detail, in some of the ideas we've heard from Kemi Badenoch and the leadership in the past couple of days. Andy, you used to work as West Midlands mayor very closely with the Environment Agency on any number of different things, big housing projects, infrastructure, when it came to control of pollution, the range of things that the Environment Agency did. Is it right? Is the idea right then to do away with it, simply scrap it and hand its functions to government?
1: Let's be clear here. There's a difference between the agency that does it and whether you still believe the work needs to be done. And you are right, John. I, as mayor, work very closely on all of the environmental issues. I was a Conservative who believed in the David Cameron piece, which was vote blue, grow green. And many people said I had a very good record around that. You know, our target for net zero in the West Midlands by 2041. We stuck by that. But it is utterly legitimate for a party to say, hang on a minute, we still believe in addressing climate change, but is the particular agency the best way to do that? And if I may be slightly cheeky back, I think your question confuses whether the agency is the right vehicle with the principle of whether you still have to work the environment.
0: Yeah, except I'd argue back that there is no argument about whether we need to deal with pollution in our waters, the poisoning of our rivers and coastlines. No one's disputing that, but the proposal on the table is that the Environment Agency is not needed. In fact, it's an impediment to doing those things. So I ask you, a moment ago, as a mayor who worked closely with the agency, would you wish to scrap it?
1: Yes, I am comfortable that you have to. If you are going to find savings, you have to look where the goals are still achieved, but there might be a better way of achieving it. So let's take a specific example about this, because it'll help your listeners think, John. Let's look at house building. Is it true that all of the legislation that has come in around nutrient positivity, all of that, has actually increased the cost of house building and therefore made more house building projects unviable? Yes, it is true. And so this is what I mean by some tough choices. We actually have to say maybe we have to change that legislation. It was well-intentioned, but it has increased the cost, it has left schemes unviable, so you go back and re-examine it.
0: Okay. And does re-examining it get you to the point of abolishing the Environment Agency? Should it go back within government?
1: I am comfortable that can be done, providing, very crucially, providing the objectives are not lost at all. Some things are done by departments directly. Some things are done by arm's length bodies. It is a legitimate debate to say which is the most efficient. Look at NHS England and the whole debate about the NHS going back into the Department of Health. You know, that is a legitimate debate which the Labour government's just chosen to take a very big strategic decision on. Utterly reasonable for the Conservative Party to say, we may look at how this is being delivered, but that's very, very different to saying we don't believe in the objective.
0: Okay, and again, it's hard to disagree with the objectives. We're talking about the best way of achieving them. And you add the caveat, it's fine to abolish the agency if nothing is lost by way of the desired ends. And you mentioned the goal of net zero. Kevin Badenoch, the leader of the party, wishes to do away with the net zero target by 2050. Do you support getting rid of that target?
1: No, I don't. There's a very straight answer to your question. And Prosper UK put out its paper around energy last week and argued very clearly that the party is right, that the cost of energy is too high at the moment. You know all the detail about we're far higher than any of our G7 competitors, so you do have to act on that. But you can act on that while still maintaining the objective of net zero by 2050. And one of the critical reasons I think that goal is very important is that it actually has stimulated huge investment in the renewable sector, where Britain is a leading force. We should not be changing that overall backdrop.
0: And that is a very straightforward answer, and I'm grateful for it. But I also take from everything you've been saying, however carefully, Andy, that you believe that the leadership of the party now needs to see what you would consider to be sense.
1: I believe that the only way that we're going to have a Conservative government is to actually have broad appeal. That is the lesson of history, John. I think you'd probably endorse that, that all of our leaders who ended up being Prime Minister have put effectively, not a formal coalition, but a coalition of ideas together. And this is the point about where we're trying to add to the current base by broadening that. And if you look at the result of the last general election, and so much polling is coming out to confirm this, there are just as many people in the centre-centre-right who are at least considering voting Conservative now as those on what you might call the boundary with Reform. And I hope that my party over time will actually find the issue, and the economy is the key answer to this, that actually will unite that broader appeal.
0: Okay, so the party needs to find the route back to success. And when I ask you then, do you believe the party, your party, needs to see sense? I'm going to take your last answer as a yes.
1: Yes, of course. That's fair. That's fair.
0: As a very frank Andy Street there, the former mayor of the West Midlands, trying to find the right place for himself, I suppose, in Kemi Badenoch's Tory party. Now, it is 5:53. Coming up after 6, we've got Pino and Friends. We're going to be joined by Anna Mihailova, our political editor at Times Radio, and Kate Ferguson from The Sun on Sunday. I'm also going to be speaking in a moment to Anthony Seldon, the historian and Prime Ministerial biographer. What does he think about the direction of this party now? This is Times Radio Drive, and I'm John Pino, coming to you live from the Tory party conference in Birmingham.
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0: Now, let's take a moment now to mark Kemi Badenoch's homework, even while she's still writing it. The historian and chronicler of the careers of many a prime minister, Sir Anthony Seldon, joins me now live on the line. Anthony, great to have you here.
6: Good to hear you, John.
0: Would you then do that for us? How do you believe Kemi Badenoch is getting on in her performance as leader now, presenting herself as a radical new leader with a radical new plan? Does she truly grasp the task she's taken on? Does she really grasp her own party?
6: Well, it's dangerous, John, and tempting when in 72 hours we will know the result. And it's like trying to predict a cup final result. And I don't know which way it will go. I do know that she's had an absolute gift of the implosion of reform and rather a dull, disappointing Lib Dem conference. And also with Andy Burnham, with a glittering personal performance, but not satisfying those who quite rightly say, how are we going to pay for everything and where's the growth going to come from? So she could not really have wanted a better, stronger platform to come into this conference. And she may well get there. I mean, she is formidable. I mean, she's an extraordinary leader. History would suggest that she just needs to display a bit more dignity, be a bit less shrill and strident, that it plays well maybe to some, but not to the country at large, which is hurting and feels impoverished and... whether the Tory party, John, throughout history wins by coming into the centre. I mean, that's why it's the most successful political force in history. I think that she would do better to include certainly the Rishi Sunak government, of which she was a part. She was fairly chippy about it during it and since. But it did a lot better on the economy than the earlier premierships, and it did achieve 23.7% in the general election. Yes. And on the day that he handed over to Kemi Badenoch at the beginning of November 2024, the party on the poll of polls was on 26% and is now on 19%. This would suggest that if she could be more inclusive, bring in people like Jeremy Hunt, Grant Shapps, indeed, yes. Penny Mordaunt. You know, she needs to have faces of recognition. I think she needs to rebuild from Rishi Sunak onwards, who, as I argued in Sunak at 10, with Jeremy Edgerton, with Tom Edgerton, did a much better job than currently people think. It's like John Major. At the time, everyone thought John Major was poor, but now they see that actually... he did a pretty good job considering the everything stacked against him.
0: Okay, now in your various writings on the careers of recent prime ministers, you arrive at tests of leadership in Number 10 Downing Street. You set them out pretty clearly. I don't think you haven't quite done that for an opposition leader. I wonder how Kemi Badenoch is performing under a set of tests if he were to set one down. You sounded very impressed with her at the start of your remarks there a moment ago, and then you qualified it by saying, essentially, that she's setting out to move away from the basic principle of having a broad church for a party. Are you already at this stage believing that she's taken the wrong turn there? This may well backfire.
6: Well, I think there's a Baldrick in there somewhere, John, someone with a cunning plan who can explain exactly what she is doing. And she's got very smart people around her, and she may well be, this may well make very good sense in the big run of things. But at the moment, the question would be, is she going to be a David Cameron, who became Tory party leader in opposition in 2005 and took the party to two election successes? Or will she be an Ian Duncan Smith or even a Michael Howard, who couldn't take the party in a clear direction? I think that the time will come for her to sound and behave more like a leader, to be less triumphalist before the time. I mean, the Birmingham tapestry, the imitation by her is brilliant. I mean, it's so smart and funny, but will it sound hubristic in time. I don't know. And it, we're back to the cup final, John, and it could go either way. If it goes well, people will say that she is absolutely brilliant, the best leader perhaps since Margaret Thatcher, at understanding the electorate and her party. If it doesn't, well, she will be remembered as one of those two figures who I mentioned who didn't take the party back into the promised land.
0: All right. Always good to get your verdicts. Anthony, thank you for coming on. Pinar and Friends coming up right after the news with Laura Cook here on Times Radio.
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0: And here on Pinar and Friends, good to have you with us at 6 o'clock on Times Radio. We're going to be talking to Kate Ferguson in a minute, and to Anna Mikhailova, and to you. Do send your thoughts in. Send me a text, send me a tweet, and we can have a chat right after the news with Laura Cook.
8: Thank you, John. Good evening. Andrew Griffith has accused Andy Burnham of wanting to take Britain back to a socialist fever dream of the 1970s. Addressing Conservative Party conference in Birmingham, he said he'll scrap taxes on high-value homes and plastic packaging if they win the next election. He told delegates he's here to fix the country and described how he felt watching the PM address his party conference.
9: Daydreaming about the 2030s whilst fuel prices and the cost of mortgages soar today. Prime Minister that wants to return Britain to an imagined past, his socialist fever dream of the 1970s. We've always known that Labour's understanding of maths was dodgy, but now it's history too.
8: The US Secretary of State has played down a decision to take all US Air Force bombers out of RAF Fairford. The Gloucestershire Air Base was the target of a suspected terror plot last month. Marco Rubio insists the move's not linked to the incident.
10: The only reason why you guys are focused on how many planes are at Fairfield is because of the threat that happened last week, but it's not unusual to see movement of assets to different parts of the world based on exercises, redeployments, people changing out and new people coming in, new planes coming in, old planes going out.
8: Five British men in their mid-20s were arrested and bailed over the incident, as was a UK-Iranian national. Number 10 insists Fairford remains safe. An Afghan migrant who stabbed a dog walker to death in a random attack in West London has been given an indefinite hospital order. 28-year-old Darid Safi attacked his landlord and a 14-year-old boy with a knife before going on to kill Wayne Broadhurst in Uxbridge in October last year. Safi admitted manslaughter on the grounds of diminished responsibility as a result of psychosis. Judge Mrs. Justice Coutts.
11: I make a recommendation for deportation. Given the seriousness of your crimes, I am satisfied that your continued presence in the United Kingdom is to its detriment. In so doing, I have not considered any rights you may have under the European Convention of Human Rights. Those are for the Secretary of State to consider.
8: A failed asylum seeker who tried to break into the Israeli embassy in London to launch a knife attack has been jailed for life. Abdullah Al-Badari was born in Kuwait. He must spend at least 20 years behind bars after the incident in Kensington last April. The Old Baileys heard he was carrying two knives when police tackled him. The average five-year and two-year fixed homeowner mortgage rates have hit 6% for the first time in 3 years. Moneyfacts has reported it's gone up from 5.9% on Friday. It's the highest rate since September 2023. And the cost of paying wind farms to switch off because the electricity grid can't cope has already exceeded last year's total of almost £1.5 billion and is continuing to rise. It comes after September resulted in being the costliest month on record. A total of £1.28 billion has been spent paying gas-fired power plants near urban areas to fire up to replace wind turbines in remote locations that must be turned off because of a lack of cabling capacity. And for a news bulletin when you want it, search for the Times Radio News Briefing on any podcast platform.
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0: It is good to have you with us here on Pino and Friends, and a really good conversation in exceptionally good company here live at the Tory Party Conference in Birmingham. The company doesn't get much better than Anna Mahideva, our political editor at Times Radio. Good to see you back, Anna.
12: Hi, John.
0: And, of course, Kate Ferguson, the Sun on Sunday's political editor. Hi, Kate.
13: Hi, John. Charm itself. Charm personified today.
0: Yeah, I know. I hope I'm not normally charmless. It's part of my job. Tell me, Anna, what's your thought for the day?
12: Well, my thought for the day was Andrew Griffiths' speech, which I sat in for and watched the reaction in the hall. And, you know, it was the first time we saw him introduce himself to the party as Shadow Chancellor. He set out his stall about his prescription for the country, about growth. But I thought it was really interesting how he didn't mention Brexit at all, particularly when it has re-entered the conversation in quite a big way because of the Prime Minister. And shortly afterwards, we were speaking to Richard Fuller, his deputy in the Shadow Treasury Department, and I asked him about this.
14: Well, we're where the British people are. The British people aren't talking about Brexit. British people are talking about cost of living is going up, mortgage rates are going up. My son or my daughter can't get a job because employers don't want to hire them. The business down the street is shut up. Why is the cafe closed? But these are things that people are talking about. They don't want to have a debate about something that they thought was settled, whatever their views are.
12: Well, it's curious, that answer, I thought, John, because he says, I mean, logically, it sort of makes sense, and I can see why he phrased it like this and made that argument, but the public on the doorstep don't talk about tax simplification either, and yet Andrew Griffiths found a lot of time in his speech to talk about that.
0: Yes.
12: So saying that that's just not something he would mention in a speech because it's not something the public talk about is not really an argument, is it?
0: Not really, no.
12: And if you're talking about growth and you're talking about, it's strange that they decided, that Andrew Griffiths decided to just act as if the Brexit question didn't exist. And therefore, we can only assume that is not his prescription in any way in terms of growth, in terms of revisiting the arrangement.
0: You read into that maybe a lack of confidence in how this may play when it kicks off. Because, you know, after that summit that's coming up, I think, in November, where the Prime Minister is going to be meeting EU opposite numbers and going to be setting out the options for the country, including, we've been told for a week now, including the idea of the possibility of an in-out referendum. People are going to be talking about it then plenty, aren't they?
12: Absolutely, and I think it shows a lack of confidence and a lack of certainty, I think, about where the Conservative Party should be on the question. Because to say that even in the short term, the relationship with the EU doesn't impact the prescription of growth is just fanciful, because all of the Made in Europe stuff, it's a very live argument, even without going into whether or not the relationship should be closer and how.
0: Mm. Thought on that?
13: Well, I think that Andy Burnham is actually kind of gambling a bit, opening the Pandora's box of Brexit, because I think whether or not you're pro, anti, remain or leave, I think that the British public won't want to go through the inertia, the chaos of those years again. And I think they'll be worried about this R word, referendum. So, you know, Andy Burnham, that plays well to his base, but I think the public would be conscious about it or concerned about it. And actually, I did the conference interview with Griffiths going into this weekend, his pre-conference interview, where I asked him a bit about Brexit. And he was happy to have a go studs up on Andy Burnham's pledge in that interview. So I think they're relaxed about probably taking the case against Andy in terms of a new referendum, but maybe they just don't think it plays particularly well currently in terms of their big vision.
0: Mm.
13: And it is true, you know, people don't mention the B word that much, very much,
0: yep,
13: anymore.
0: Good thoughts. Kate, what is your thought for the day?
13: Right, where do you shop? This is the big question, because there's a new poll out that says that is telling us our voting habits according to where we get our food, so what supermarket we shop in. So if you tell me your supermarket, I might remember the vote. Anyway, so I'm going to have to confess that I shop a lot in the London Bridge train station M&S,
0: right,
13: which would make me potentially a Tory voter.
0: Yes.
13: But I also shop a bit in Waitrose. Sorry, yeah, don't hate me. And that would make me a Labour voter. So there's a correlation between where you shop and who you vote for. But
0: okay,
13: what about you, John?
0: I mean, a shop. There's an M&S food around the corner.
12: Look at you, Bert.
13: Classic Tory.
0: Well, I shop there because it's there.
13: Me too. Well, what that tells us is that we probably live or work centrally. Obviously, you and I, you'd work in London Bridge. I'm often in London Bridge.
0: Yeah, I don't shop for food at London Bridge.
13: I do. That's where I get like a lot of my milk and my eggs.
12: I shop. I'm very equal opportunity, actually, as a very balanced political reporter. It's a mix of Sainsbury's and Waitrose. Very little M&S. I find it a little over the
13: top.
12: That's
13: a floating voter up for grabs there. If ever I heard of one.
0: Okay, let's just dig a bit deeper now, Kate and Anna, into what's going on all around us still here at the Birmingham Conference Centre. It's been a bit of a busy day. We had the Shadow Chancellor, Andrew Griffiths, sort of setting the tone in his big speech, talking about the Tories changing the UK's future.
9: For too long, we failed to properly make our case. Despite Ronald Reagan celebrating Britain as the birthplace of economic freedom, in government, we allowed restrictions on everything from the type of car you could buy, how you could heat your home, to banning adverts for certain types of yogurt. Britain today is close to being a command economy, where the state spends 45 pence in every pound and millions of working age people have their entire lifestyle funded by others.
0: Andrew Griffiths said we were competing in a tougher world than ever.
9: Britain is competing in a global race with leaner, fitter economies while carrying too much weight on our back. So, conference, the stakes could not be higher. No one else is coming to save our economy. And it means that never again must our party squander its duty to serve by being divided or losing touch with our principles.
0: So that was the Shadow Chancellor. Right after that speech, I spoke to Richard Fuller, who's his number two, essentially, the Shadow Chief Secretary to the Treasury. I just wanted to know, first of all, where this money was going to be coming from for these tax cuts. Have a listen.
14: Let's take the mansion tax today. So part of that comes from a control of the student loans that go to foreign students, where we don't recoup the money. That will pay for probably all of that, maybe a bit more than all of that. If you look at some of the announcements made on the packaging tax, some of that comes from you're quite right, because all the different things are different times. So we've cut the overseas development budget down to $1 billion, and we've had an extension of the reduction in the headcount, which at last year's conference was taking the civil service count down to the numbers in 2016. And we've announced that we're now going to extend that to the non-departmental public bodies.
0: The Tory Treasury spokesman, Richard Fuller. And then I spoke to Michael Gove, who's, of course, a former Conservative cabinet minister, now editor of The Spectator, who had this to say about Andrew Griffith.
15: Well, I think that Andrew is an economic radical. I think one of the striking things that he was at pains to do, and which Kemi has been at pains to do, is to stress that the Conservative Party that they now lead is a different one from the one that I was part of the government for. And it's a party that is acknowledging some of the errors and mistakes of the 14 years that the Conservatives were in power, in order both, of course, to send an electoral message, but also to reinforce that there's a generational change as well. And I think one saw that in the way in which Andrew wants to make a case from first principles for free markets and a smaller state.
0: So Michael Gove there. I mean, we're going to be talking about that in just a moment with Kate Ferguson from The Sun on Sunday and Anna Mihailova, our own political editor at Times Radio, here on Pino and Friends.
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0: I'm John Pienaar, and here with me on Pienaar and Friends live at the Tory conference in Birmingham, Kate Ferguson from The Sun on Sunday, and Anna Mihailova, our political editor at Times Radio. So, look, we heard from Andrew Griffith. We have had some of the background, the thinking behind all of this, the broad philosophy behind this, and direction of travel from Kemi Badenoch with her, 30,000-word essay, which is in the footsteps, if you like, in its way, of Margaret Thatcher back then. I wonder what you two make of what you've been seeing so far by way of this guiding vision, because it's certainly radical. It is certainly radical.
13: It's definitely radical, and it's definitely, let's be honest, it's definitely Thatcherite. So if you think of the last Tory that got elected on a majority, that was Boris Johnson, a kind of big state. Do you remember when he claimed some of that Labour heartlands in the north and the Midlands, you know, big state, blue war Toryism. Well, Kemi is a very different fish. This is a totally different brand. They're talking about hacking back the state quite a lot, really.
0: Yes.
13: Cutting the benefits bill and really cutting back on a lot of the people the state hire, a lot of the cash the state is handing out, and saying they will then package that back up and deliver that in tax cuts and paying down the debt.
0: Yes. Okay.
13: So I think this is economic radicalism. And I think what's really interesting is both Kemi and Andrew Griffith, her number two in terms of her shadow chancellor, are talking about this as it would be a tough love government. They're happy to talk about being respected, not liked. I think that was the phrase Andrew used in his interview with me. And I thought, okay, so this is a real, we think the state's got out of control and we're going to give you the maybe tough, but the necessary medicine. Okay, so the big question here is, the question in politics is always, does the public buy it? But are they ready to hear a tough love message yet?
0: Yes.
13: You know, because when people think, well, we'll raise taxes, but it's someone else that's going to pay those taxes.
0: Yes.
13: So are they ready yet to hear the Tories be so tough in their prescription?
0: Yes, that phrase, respected, not loved,
13: yeah,
0: is really quite telling,
13: yes,
0: isn't it? And that does have a smack of the Thatcher about it. I mean, they are walking in with open eyes into a situation where they are going to be very polarizing. They will divide the country, and doing that very consciously.
13: Yes.
12: I mean, I think the focus on Thatcher is also interesting in the context of Andy Burnham making that such a central plank of his vision, the rejection of everything,
0: yes,
12: beginning from Thatcher, and his tapping into that still visceral hatred in quite a lot of parts of the country who blame a lot of their problems on her specifically. And Kemi Badenoch, in her response to that almost immediately to Burnham in the House of Commons, and now she's extending on the theme, is quite clearly actually leaning into it quite,
0: yes,
12: effectively, mm, and using it as one of the dividing lines between,
0: yes,
12: the parties. There is it makes for more interesting politics, because,
0: yes,
12: we do have more clear water between,
0: yes,
12: the two parties after a period where, in many ways, they were very samey on so,
0: yes,
12: many issues.
0: Yes.
12: But I think where...
0: Uniparty no longer.
12: Well, I do think, though, where we can slightly question the Thatcherist elements here is how much of this is actually just telling the crowds who have assembled to hear what they want to hear. Is it really thought through economic theory? Because the situation that Margaret Thatcher came into with the country was so completely different.
0: Yes.
12: The context, where industry was, where the relationship with Europe was.
0: Yeah.
12: Globalization hadn't happened yet.
0: The
12: we didn't
0: laws.
12: Have the rise,
0: yep,
12: of China.
0: Yep.
12: It was a very, very different situation. So,
0: yes,
12: I think to just try and say, well, her prescription, we're going to sort of repeat it and repeat the kind of pamphlet she presented,
0: yep,
12: is not going to fix the country's problems.
0: No. I mean, that is a point really well made. I mean, the context of 2026 is not 1979 for the reasons that you gave and others besides. What it does have is that capacity for polarization.
13: Yeah.
0: Because, you know, the idea, well, Nigel Farage will go on saying it's the uni party, whatever happens, but it's not the uni party. We're talking at opposite ends of what we generally think of as the spectrum here. And in both cases, at either end, in Burnham's end or Badenoch's end, we've got bold promises, big slogans, but something of a lack of detail as to how these things are going to be achieved. Last week, how do you do this with a national care service? How do you really pay for it? Because what you've said so far doesn't hack it. And when you have Kemi Badenoch today talking about shrinking the state, okay, a lot of people here would say, get on with it. How, though? You still wait for
12: and
0: answers.
12: And how do these both parties convince voters who just don't trust politicians full stop? I had a very interesting conversation as I was leaving Liverpool last week with my taxi driver, who, as usual with these things, and I'm sure you both get it, they ask, why are you here? Why do you come to these conferences? I say, I'm a journalist. And we have a chat. And this person was a former Labour voter who was quite clearly engaged in politics because he knew of all the main characters and down to a level of policy and, you know, quite detailed. But he just said, I don't want to vote for any of them because all politicians lie. That was just the thing. Yeah. Doesn't trust them to deliver either Labour or the Conservatives on the promises they make. And I think the big challenge for both of these parties is to try and convince those kind of voters to give them another chance.
13: I was going to say something about Kemi and Andy, because you're right. So they're very different political prescriptions for what they want to do with power. One, a kind of classical liberal Thatcherite, if you will. The other one, the Labour PM, really a big state guy, talking about reversing everything since the 1980s and the state being the answer to our problems. But I also think they're really different kind of characters, personalities. Mm. So Andy Burnham is a kind of empathy, emotional tap, right? Like, yeah, you turn him on and he empathizes, he sympathizes, and that's really his shtick and his selling point. And Kemi is offering a very different style of politics where she's saying, basically quite openly, you might not like me, but I'm telling you actually what we need to do.
0: Yes.
13: In the end, you're going to respect me.
0: Yes.
13: So again, I think they're just very different characters in terms of how they appeal to someone.
0: Yes, yes.
13: And I think the question really for the Tories over the next couple of years or until the next election, whenever that may be, is it's quite hard to sell a tough love message. People have to be really fed up with the status quo and be willing to take their medicine, right? So do people get fed up enough with Andy Burnham, with where the economy's going? Do they feel overtaxed enough? Do they feel browbeaten by the state enough to take this very tough medicine? Mm. That's before, of course, moving to your point, Anna, we talk about the credibility issue. Still only a couple of years since the Tories were in power.
0: Yes.
13: They've been in power a long time. Yeah. You know, they didn't do it then. Why should we believe you now?
12: Well, and also the difference in terms of which taxes to cut, because we talked about the differences between Labour and the Conservatives, but then there's interesting differences between the Conservatives and Reform. So Reform have gone on a very different route by saying the way they want to lower the tax burden is to increase the personal allowance to £15,000, which effectively benefits everybody but will be particularly welcomed by those on lower incomes. And they say that as the better, more fairer way of lowering taxes, whereas the Conservatives are focusing more in their messaging on those higher earners, so the mansion tax pledge today, VAT on private school scrapping pledge today, stamp duty, of course.
13: Inheritance come Wednesday.
12: Well, that's what we're waiting for.
13: But yeah, I definitely think the next election, everyone knows it, it's a get out your base election. And Labour leaning into their base, Tories here leaning into that like traditional small state, yes, Tory shy base, and Reform, they're the ones trying to pick that white working class Tory red wally vote. You know, actually, they're in quite different lanes now, probably for the first time in a long time.
0: Yeah, last week when we were in Liverpool for the Labour Party conference, we talked a lot about the way that Andy Burnham was doing pretty well with the public in the opinion polls. His own personal rating, he had personally gone down pretty well, although the broad impression, feeling of people in the polls that we were talking about and see quite a lot, is that the jury is still out on the performance of the government under Andy Burnham. They're going to wait and see how that plays out. Now, maybe when it comes to the budget in a couple of weeks' time, it will become clearer, although even that's not necessarily clear, because we've seen some briefing of late that it's going to be a breathing space budget. It's going to be rather marking time, a bit more help, and leaving the tough stuff for later.
12: Well, let's see, because they still have to have that fiscal headroom to please the markets. They will still have to find nearly £5 billion for the defence investment plan, which Keir Starmer left as a shortfall. So let's see.
0: For sure. Look, we're not going to reach a final judgment on that right now, that's for sure. But just as Burnham has been making progress, you know, at a rate at this stage in his premiership, he'd be quite happy with. So Badenoch has been doing pretty well too. Her personal rating, it's well ahead the rating of the Conservative Party. Talking to Luke Trill, the pollster, who was saying, look, people like the look of her. Not necessarily the detail of what she's promising. We don't know what the detail is going to look like, but they kind of like the forthright character, the way that she handles herself on a public platform, question time, a speech, an interview, that kind of thing. What is it about Badenoch that is going down well on that level with people, do you think?
12: So one of her shadow cabinet ministers today was saying to me that they think in the early days of her leadership, she tried too hard to... I mean, she was too worried about her own position, and she was still quite inexperienced. She was learning in the role as she went. She focused too much on trying to do this, working things out before coming up with a plan.
0: Yes.
12: And people were getting very frustrated with her. Whereas you've seen markedly, and I think it started at that point a year ago at a conference where her speech went down very well and her stamp duty pledge went down very well with the membership. But in particular, everyone cites Robert Jenner quitting, leaving the party or being kicked out by her. That is the moment where she really started to come into her stride and just started being more herself is the way the people around her describe it, that she is showing she's a bit more comfortable on media rounds. She's just a bit more comfortable being herself, and that is the Kerry Badenoch that they saw.
0: Yes.
12: And the reason they wanted her to be in the job in the first place.
0: Yeah. So what do you think? Where Kerry Badenoch is doing well with the public, why is she doing well with the public?
13: I think it's a time where politicians have to say what they think and be quite straightforward and stand by it. Which is funny because only a couple of years ago where Keir Starmer was elected PM as this kind of like safe everyman Ming Rar strategy, which we've talked about a million times before. But actually, the appetite we're in, call it populism, call it polarization, call it fragmentation, what you like, the politicians that are doing best are willing to articulate an argument and say something. The era of the kind of every man or every woman is sort of over for now, at least. And I have to say, if Burnham makes good on his platform pledge at conference and brings in PR,
0: yeah,
13: I suspect that every man era might be over for really quite a while.
0: Yeah, that is interesting. I mean, I don't know, Kerry Badenoch, she, whatever else she is, we can overstate the parallels with Margaret Thatcher. It's easy to overstate those. But here's another one, which is they were both command leaders. They both ruled. And in this party now, there's not a lot of room for dissent. I mean, pretty much none in the official ranks of the approved shadow team. That just can't happen. And for those who are outside the shadow team, they've got to watch what they say as well. And I can remember when it came to Margaret Thatcher, it just was not on. If a Labour MP said anything that they did not like in Downing Street, the whips were set on them like Rottweilers. It was a dangerous thing to do. But of course, you know, in the end, it's about the results. In the end, it's about what the policies are and do they work. And a command leader, when the policy ain't working and ain't striking the right chord with the public, that's not a great place to be.
12: But I think the party realised, and I think that, again, the breaking point on this came with the Robert Jenrick defection. I think they realise that they just have to pull together to survive because the public has got so fed up of Conservative infighting.
0: Yes.
12: That if they couldn't then pull together and sing from the same hymn sheet,
0: yeah,
12: then they just wouldn't get another look in.
0: You think it's that?
12: I think it's that because a lot of the... They are pretty upbeat and they're very optimistic, sort of... I would say, look, hopefully optimistic, tentatively optimistic. I think it's all very baby steps, how they see it. They want her to just consolidate the gains she has made and continue to slowly try and climb in the polls.
0: Yes.
12: And try and eventually, as they hope, come in second after Labour. Yeah. And overtake Reform. And they say that, you know, the unity around the shadow cabinet table is one of the reasons that they feel pretty good about the party.
0: Yeah.
12: So that is being remarked upon as a change.
0: Of course, it's a product of polarizing politics. You split people, and people are going to be split pretty deeply on some of these things. We have been here, and we talked about this a little earlier on, about policy and tax cut offers, which will benefit a slice of the population and not, you know, the broad mass of people. Yes, I recognise the argument that if you give incentives to wealth creators and entrepreneurs, and that can help stimulate the wider economy and others, a wider part of the population can benefit. But right now we're looking at incentives being offered to better off people once we used to call traditional Conservative voters. And that has the risk, surely the certainty at some point down the line, not too far away, where people rather resent it who are not in the charmed circle.
13: Well, that may well be true, but I go back to something I said earlier, which I think the next election is a bit of a turn-out-your-base election.
0: Yep.
13: And I think we can see with the announcements that both Kemi and Andrew Griffiths is making that, you know, they're focusing on kind of aspiration, on a feeling that you're not double-taxed, on property owning being embraced. And then they'll say as well, look, a lot of the taxes we're talking about are actually, the cuts are actually very pro-growth. So yes. If you don't think about tax and spend in a redistributive way, as really for years in politics, as lobby reporters, we always have under Labour, but also under Boris, we've talked about it as like what's fairest for household incomes. Whereas if you're thinking about it in terms of getting growth going, then they'll defend it on that basis. Yes. But nonetheless, I think you're so right, Anna, when you're talking about what tax cuts they have offered, because you can contrast that with the reform tax cut offer, which is personal allowance.
0: Yeah.
13: That is a much bigger tax-based offer for people. And in that decision on who you're going to cut taxes for and how, you see the dividing lines of the next election. Yes. You can literally see the areas reform are going to go after. You can see geographically, you can see the type of voter, and you can see where the Tories go after.
12: Right. What kind of supermarket shopper?
13: I think it's Kemi trying to shore up the traditional right.
0: Yeah, the days of trying to please all the people all the time are well and truly over. We've got more to talk about in the time that's left to us here on Pienaar and Friends. Now, though, before we carry on with that, with Anna Mihailova, with Kate Ferguson, and with you, I want to hear what you are thinking. Let's get the news at 6:31 with Laura Cook.
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8: Thank you, John. Good evening. The Shadow Chancellor has said the Conservatives would aim to scrap at least one tax every budget. Addressing the Conservative Party conference, Andrew Griffith told delegates he hadn't come here to raise taxes, but to lower them, adding no country has ever taxed its way to prosperity, but cuts would only come when it's affordable to do so. He also announced the Tories would scrap the packaging tax, which he admitted most people have never heard of, but he insisted damaged business. Meanwhile, Jeremy Clarkson has taken time away from his farm to visit the party conference and says things are bad for business right now.
19: Why would anybody set up a business in this country right now? So you go and find a country somewhere, and there will be one, where they go, oh, that's a good idea, that'll employ people, and you know, that's good for farming and what have you, and see if we can do it abroad somewhere.
8: US officials are playing down the decision to remove American planes from RAF Fairford in Gloucestershire. It was at the centre of a suspected terror plot last month. It's understood Andrew Mountbatten Windsor won't be using money from the King's private funds to bankroll his legal action against Thames Valley Police. He's launching a bid to quash search warrants which allowed officers to raid his homes in Windsor and Sandringham. He was arrested on suspicion of misconduct in private office earlier this year. He denies all wrongdoing. An Afghan refugee who stabbed dog walker to death while in the grip of psychosis has been sentenced to an indefinite hospital order. Dawood Safi, who's 28, killed Wayne Broadhurst during a frenzied stabbing spree in West London last year. And drinking whiskey aged in space could become a reality in a few years. Engineers plan to launch a rocket with the Spirit on board in 2028 to see how it's affected. And for a news bulletin when you want it, search for the Times Radio News Briefing on any podcast platform.
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0: Now, I do want to mention, if you are a digital subscriber to The Times and The Sunday Times, you don't just get today's articles. You can access the full archive online. That includes the in-depth interviews from the weekend papers. Just over the last couple of days, we've had rather good interviews with Michael Douglas, with Nigel Farage and Kim Kardashian. And if you want to read those and the features from the Saturday and Sunday Times, just head to the website or to the app and you can check them out there. You're listening to Pienaar and Friends. I'm John Pienaar here with Anna Mihailova and with Kate Ferguson. And right after this at 7 o'clock, Kate Borto takes over. Kate, hi.
24: How is Birmingham, John? Is it
1: Is it busy there if you're to rate it against what you saw at the Labour conference?
0: Well, it's not as busy as that. It's got a lot more buzz to it than last year. But as I was saying earlier on, that's not a very high bar. Last year was sort of mournful. This has got a certain kind of energy to it because they are moving, from the point of view of people here, in the right direction. They've been given a hymn sheet to sing from. And the polls are actually not much better than they were at the election, but they're certainly better than they were last year. So it's a work in progress.
1: Yeah, I'm still interested in the fact that more voters like Kemi Badenoch than they do the Conservative Party, but that's Kemi Badenoch's job, isn't it, to try and spread that goodwill, spread that appreciation into the party, to have them all, as you say, singing from the same hymn sheet. It's interesting because I think we probably need to be able to solidly answer the question by the end of this conference, what does the Conservative Party stand for? And I think that there has been an about turn, and I know that some of your interviews and reflections have also noted this, John, that they seem to be, all about winning back the middle class voters, the sort of Lib Dem Labour voters, those who are, well, successful but not rich, some of the wording says here. And that's interesting because that, of course, is not reflective of eating into any of where reform is strong. And so the question, I suppose, is, in going for those middle class Lib Dem and Labour voters, are there enough to go round? Because I'm sure Labour will be targeting them as well. They want clear blue water Labour between them and reform. But in the Conservatives, seemingly to me anyway, John, and please do tell me if this is different, they seem to be looking again at the middle, which has always served them so well in the past, and perhaps departing a little bit away from reform territory. But does that just play into reform's hands, who are already, still cheering the fact that Andy Burnham wants, possibly a full fat version of getting back into the EU? So there's some sort of interesting questions there, which I'm hoping to answer during the show. We'll be joined by Tobias Aylward, the former Conservative Defence Minister. We'll also ask him, by the way, about RAF Fairford and what is going on there. We're going to be joined by a former member of the Pentagon's Defence Policy Board, Michael O'Hanlon, because we're hearing different stories from different people. The reporting in the US, despite what Marco Rubio says, is that those B-1s, those planes, those bombers, this is just sort of part of the routine callback for them. It's nothing to do with a threat against RAF Fairford, but that's different to what some of the reporting with really good sourcing says in the United States. So I just really want to dig into that a little bit more and just see if we can establish exactly what is going on. So, Tory Party Conference, RAF Fairford, and we have a Nobel Prize winner with us as well, Dr. Karl Dieseroth. He, along with two German colleagues, has won the Nobel Prize today. It's being hailed as a new era in neuroscience. So, Dr. Karl and his colleagues have basically mapped the brain to an extent, John, where they now know how to switch on and off neural circuits behind memories, feelings, and when it comes to, illness of the brain, disorders and psychiatric disorders. This is absolutely pivotal. The ability potentially to turn on and off neural circuits that basically feed those disorders or feed specific memories, trauma, etc. could be absolutely amazing going forward when it comes to different therapies. So we'll be talking to him about that later this evening.
0: Looking forward to that. It looks like a smorgasbord of topics coming up with the UK right after this at 7 o'clock. Now, meanwhile, here at the Tory conference, there's only one person in charge around here, and that's Kemi Badenoch. But where does it leave those who are not just naturally, feel a great affinity to the project as she's setting it out? Back in the days of Margaret Thatcher, they used to call those more centrist conservatives wets. Here, I'm not sure they've quite got a name for them, a collective noun for these rather soggy middleist centrists, as some of the Kemiites might consider them. But they are there, and they're not altogether happy with the way things are going, although they choose their words carefully when they discuss it. Just earlier on, I spoke to the former mayor of the West Midlands, Andy Street, asked him if the party, as it is now, needed to see what he would consider to be sense.
2: Yes, of course. That's fair. I believe that the only way that we're going to have a Conservative government is to actually have broad appeal. And I hope that my party, yes, over time, will actually find the issue, and the economy is the key answer to this, that actually will unite that broader appeal.
0: So, a move away from this rather focused agenda, which will please many Tories a great deal, and other Tories less so. I spoke to the former Education Secretary in Rishi Sunak's cabinet, Gillian Keegan, and she said the Tory party had to be a broad coalition.
3: I'm not standing again as a candidate, yeah. But if someone said to me, here's your thoughts that you'll think for the next 6 years, yeah. I'd be like,
0: and what
3: no,
0: harm
3: no
0: is to doing this? What harm do you believe is being done?
3: Well, you probably have a narrower group of people who...
0: Maybe a narrower group of voters.
3: Well, that's the risk. I think the big challenge for the Conservative Party is to build up the voter coalition that will get us back into government. And yeah. That has to include the centre-right as well.
0: Yes.
3: It has to include, because there's not enough voters outside of that.
0: All right. So there was the centre bites back gently. I spoke to Stuart Rose, that's Lord Rose, the Conservative peer, former chair of Marks and Spencer. Now, he wanted Kemi Badenoch to consider changing the way that she thinks about Brexit and our relationship with Europe.
4: Well, you can't put the milk back in the bottle, and I accept that, and I wouldn't want to put the milk in the bottle as it was before.

0: across the channel who share our culture.
1: So Lord Rose there calling for a more consensual, broader based approach to the relationship with Europe. And when I spoke to Anthony Seldon, by the way, the historian who's chronicled the careers of so many prime ministers, he made the point that in his judgment, and he's not the only one, the Tory party wins when it fights from the centre. But that's not what they're fighting right now. Guys, Anna and Kate, where do these people go now? How do they play their cards now, apart from maybe waiting for the wind to change if it ever does?
2: Oh, honestly, I don't think there's any other party for these Tories to go to. So Kemi will probably be feeling quite relaxed if there is a bit of dissent. We know, don't we, that Kemi is, they're currently going through selection processes for their candidates at the in the election, and that she has set out a series of tests. And the thinking around Kemi about why she's kind of introduced those purity tests, if that's what you want to call them, is, you know, they would say, look, we've watched and seen the last few years of politics. Theresa May, you know, pulled apart by her own MPs left and right on Brexit. Boris Johnson, again, felled, toppled by his own backbenchers. Rishi Sunak, again, constantly at war with parts of his own party. So there was the lesson from the last 5 years of Tory power, they'll say, is that you've got to be firm at the beginning to try and minimise the scope for these civil wars, endless civil wars. You know, by the end, it was a bit of a joke, wasn't it, the Tory civil war? You know, I was sick to death almost of writing these stories. They were too easy to write.
1: Yes.
2: So that would be what they think. Realistically, where do the so-called wets go? There isn't another party for them to go to.
1: No.
3: There's also no... Why is there this assumption that someone who was a former MP should become an MP again? I think, you know, they can go to the private sector, they can do other things, and other newer people can come forward.
2: Yeah, if they have this new fresh blood, which we just don't know if they've got it yet, but I'm sure they'll want to see some new faces coming through.
1: Yeah.
2: They don't want to just look like the old lot 2.0. Yeah.
1: Well, one answer to that is that they are conservatives. They were conservatives, they are conservatives. They've got no intention of stopping being conservatives. They believe in their own vision of conservatism, even though it's not in fashion and it doesn't find favour with the top of the party just at the moment. If they believe in what they think, and presumably a lot of these people do, they want to keep on pushing and hoping. What they can do about it is a whole other question.
2: It's so interesting, though, about what is the political... It's a bit of a different question, but what is the political middle ground now? Because probably Kemi's team would say that the state is in a place, the economy is in a place that wasn't the same when Boris was elected and you could do this big tentism. They'll probably say, our debt crisis is so much worse... Okay, our state has got so much bigger post-COVID. Our interest rates are so much higher that actually some of the stuff that even she might have been relaxed about doing if she was elected leader 5-6 years ago is just not the stuff that the state can do today with the economy as it is.
1: Yes.
2: So, it's interesting, where did these Tory so-called wets go? But what is it that they actually want their own party to do?
1: Yes.
2: At the moment, there's not really an alternative figure setting out an alternative vision. Mm. And without that, I think they're not, I don't want to say they're a spent force, but they're not a dangerous force.
3: Yeah. Well, there are two main things that Kemi Badenoch has done that really upset the Tory modern wets, or One Nation Tories, as we call them. The first one is saying that everyone has to subscribe to the policy of leaving the ECHR. Now, that really upset a lot of those people. But she did manage to get all of her MPs to subscribe, and it is now a condition of being a candidate. And then the second thing is a much tougher line on issues like migration and also on climate change. So those are the really big differences that have upset a lot of those home counties, traditional Tory seats, the Lib Dem facing seats. And there are people who really argue that they will not be able to win enough if they do not have that more, as you put it, centrist position. But I think what's interesting today is you're seeing the party, and Andrew Griffith in his speech today, use the ECHR point to argue an economic, to make an economic argument. So he's saying that by leaving the ECHR, it's not just about a tougher line on migration and a tougher line on those European bodies. It's also about trying to free up growth. And I think if they try and make that argument convincingly, then they might start to get people come on board, because there is a real problem with growth, with the ability to build things, set up businesses, get permission for housing, for anything to get moving, infrastructure. and that legalistic framework we operate

0: within whether or not the diagnosis is correct, that it's because of the ECHR, but there is certainly consensus, growing consensus, that there is a problem there.
1: Yes, and you can, you're already hearing it from Tory voices, but they're going to be making this promise, we will make Britain open for business again, open for business again. They see it in that lens, really.
2: Right. I just want to chuck this in now, just popping up, because Kevin Hollenrick, who's the chair of the Conservative Party, has been speaking at a conference fringe meeting here in Birmingham, and he made the point that the Tory party doesn't actually want an election right now. He said, it doesn't look winnable right now for anybody. And he added, we are not where we need to be right now. You could say all of that is nothing but square with common sense. But of course, all the rhetoric flying about now is, let's have an early election. No, they're going to call an early election.
0: I don't think from the Conservative point of view, the rhetoric is, let's have an early election. I think that's the Nigel Farage argument. Farage has wanted an early election for some time. I think
2: Andy Burnham described as Fritz. Around here.
0: No, what they're doing is they're being battle ready. There's a big difference.
2: No, but I'm saying that it's that and the other thing. It's the oldest tactic in the book for an opposition party, whether you want an election or not, to demand one. And maybe believing you're not going to get one, because then you can do exactly that. You can say they're Fritz and dare them to do it. Come and have a go if you think you're hard.
1: Bottle of Burnham.
2: And you then win always round. I mean, if there is to be a snap election, well, you've got to deal with it anyway.
0: But if there's not, you can still claim that. Yes, they've done the branding of the bottle of water and says Burnham, yes. Bottler, referencing the trick they did with Gordon Brown. But nobody is buying that, because everybody knows that an election in any of the next few months is the worst possible scenario for the Conservatives.
2: I agree with that.
0: So you can do that branding, but no one's seeing that.
2: That's not the point that I'm making. I've been saying for any amount of time, I would eat any desk I'm sitting at if they call a snap election anytime soon. But this fits the pattern of demanding and challenging the party in power to have an election in opposition, because you can play exactly that card. And actually, for a lot of the time, first of all, you're counting them not actually doing it. And you think if they do it, oh dear me, we've got a big problem.
1: Yes, I mean, I suspect he's not like meant to be going out around on fringes saying,
2: well,
1: actually, we're not ready.
2: It's
1: a little indiscreet.
2: Position.
1: I mean, it's a bit odd, really. It's not, because obviously this idea of Bottler Burnham, it hasn't been a huge thing so far, but they are trying to peddle it a bit.
2: Yeah.
1: And why not? Like, what you say in opposition as the attack dog is very different to
2: to say it at fringe meetings.
1: Exactly. Yeah. Your job is to go and poke the other side and try and poke holes in them.
2: Yes.
1: And you do that any which way you can, really. And so Bottler Burnham is a line of attack.
2: Yeah.
1: I do think that Kemi is, she said in a round of interviews the other day that she is preparing in case there is an election for 27. Mm. We know they are. And I do think she thinks that there is a possibility that there will be an election. But I do think that they genuinely think there might be a big possibility.
2: Yeah, the point here isn't whether they actually want it. It's what the line is at the moment. And these are crossing lines.
1: I think Bottler Burnham is a better attack line if you're party chairman than actually we're not ready.
2: It's old as the hills. Look, we're going to get you guys to what's on the thought for the future as we come towards the end of the show here. I've been on Friends with Anna Mihalovic and with Kate Ferguson here on Times Radio at the Tory Party Conference in Birmingham.
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2: Okay, I've got here with me, as you've been hearing, Kate Ferguson from The Sun on Sunday, Anna Mihalovic from the Times Radio, our political editor. Time to ask you, Anna, for your thought for the future.
0: Well, where we are and the politics of what we're covering, it has to be about Kemi Badenoch's speech on Wednesday. We first hear her, of course, tomorrow morning on the morning round. She'll be talking to Times Radio's own Kate McCann, and we will certainly be looking at that, how she responds, how confident she feels, because the main message coming out of this conference is it is all about her. She is so the main event, and she's also the person that so many people here are really pinning their hopes on.
2: Yes.
0: I told you that so many of the conversation I've had privately with her team, as in her shadow cabinet, usually are along the lines of, well, a year ago we really thought the situation was existential. They thought that the party might end up really in the doldrums, and there was also concern over Kemi Badenoch's leadership, whether or not she faced a leadership challenge. And in that space of a year, she has really turned things around. And her personal pollings are giving them a lot of that quiet confidence. And they say that what they want from her is continued consistency and just slowly, slowly trying to build that reputation back up and trying to pass on some of her own personal approval ratings onto the Conservative brand. And they say that the further the election is, the more chance they have that the party will start to be associated more with her than the past.
2: Yeah. But putting the party alone, that's the difficult bit.
0: Yeah.
2: I mean, it's an achievement to have made the impression that she has made. But the public's judgment on her and all of this is going to depend on the broader picture, the bigger offer.
1: Oh yeah, I think it's so hard. I think they do need time as a bit of a healer, but they do need time. I think she needs, you know, the Tory brand. Sorry, Tories, I know I'm at your conference, but it's pretty trashed among a lot of people. It's going to be a long road, I think, to rebuild that.
2: Yeah, and this week, and this is when the party gets the spotlight, or at least a reasonable share of it. Is it going to make much of a difference?
1: I would like to what I'm waiting to see how much cut through this gets. So I think, look, it's about introducing her new top team of characters, and hers and Andrew Griffith's relationship, partnership will be a really important one in the coming years. I suspect a lot of my readers are yet to kind of know and be super familiar with a lot of this front bench. So they're going to have to be landing again and again and again to get that kind of familiarity.
2: Yeah.
1: But and I also think what's interesting is I know they're trying to do that at this conference, introduce the team. It's a team. It's not just Kemi, it's the team. Again, that will take a while to bed in, but you just need to start doing that, presenting these people, getting them out there solo maybe to announce things rather than always be behind Kemi. So I think they want to try and make it a team pursuit, as it were. But of course, Kemi's name is the brand at the is the brand they're trying to sell at the moment. And as you were saying earlier, John, you know, it's her brand of conservatism that they're offering. So she's both kind of, you know, really the queen of the Tory party at the moment, very secure in her own position. But they are trying to introduce these other characters so they can be more than just Kemi.
0: She has tried to make chemistry happen. Do you think it's going to work?
1: I actually quite like, being a Sun girl, anyone that gives a pun a go, I appreciate. So I appreciated that, Kemi. Chemistry, you know, we'll see.
0: She should have called her pamphlet Lessons in Chemistry. That was a massive blind.
1: That's so true. I haven't used that phrase yet in any of my copies. So you'll know if it's cutting through.
0: Times Radio?
1: If I start doing that. Well, begrudgingly. No, JK.
2: Lessons in Chemistry, that would have got the wrong reaction. I'm certain about that. And it's also a bit of a wake-up moment for the likes of us doing what we do when we see the evidence, as we regularly do, that we spend, you know, a period of time at this time of year going around party conferences talking ourselves blue in the face, the minutiae of policy, the faces, the voices, all of that sort of stuff. And then we find that the wider public overwhelmingly haven't even been aware there's been a party conference and hasn't much cared. It is a little bit sobering. It is maybe encouraging from another point of view because it keeps us in employment, but that is simply the sort of broad facts of it. One conference like this, and this is something truly astonishing, like Theresa May and the set falling around her ears at a time of political crisis, you don't get too much cut through like that.
1: Yeah, I remember, I think the most spicy conference I was at, I remember being on your panel in 22, it would have been 22 when Liz Truss was going up in flames, was it? Would it be 22? And, you know, Gove was assassinating her on the first day, and every fringe you went to, someone else was plunging a different knife. And I think we haven't seen that this conference, so they'll be happy with that. But, yes, I think that's the one that stands out in my memory. That and, of course, the infamous Theresa May one.
2: Yeah, that will...
1: You had to feel so far. And actually, everyone is so takes care of their throats so much now. Like, you can, all of the MPs, like, or all of the ministers, shadow ministers, they have their tea, they have honey in their tea. You know, everyone's got a hall soother on the go. Like, yeah, you know, there was a lesson there for us all.
2: They're such delicate flowers, aren't they? Anna, what is your thought for tomorrow?
0: I've done mine.
1: Oh, no, it's mine. I'm so sorry.
0: I know we're both redheads, John.
1: I was guessing. That was my fault. I'm sorry. Well, look, there's another conference that's been going on. I actually wasn't at it, but the Green Party conference, where they passed, I'm sure that Times Radio listeners have heard about this, the motion where they said Zionism is racism, which I think is like an appalling motion to have passed. But I'm going to park that for a moment. But I just note that their own leader, Zach Polanski, conveniently wasn't there to vote for it. He didn't feel he could vote for it. I know also that a bunch of the of Green leading figures then put out a kind of odd statement in which they sort of didn't exactly disown it, but it gave some cover for some of them to pretend they disowned it. And I just wonder if this is the week the Green Party end up eating themselves. You know, a lot of the figures that have entered that party over recent months and years are straight out of that Corbynista playbook.
2: Yes.
1: I saw them at other party conferences in at Labour 2017, 2018, and they've taken a lot of that baggage, hate, and they've infected the Green Party with it. And I just wonder if this is the week which will mark their own decline, really.
2: Yes. It is another salutary lesson to political commentators, apart from anything else. This time last year, people were talking about Reform UK as if it was on something like a glide path into number 10 Downing Street. The Green Party, it looked as if they were going to occupy all the sort of desirable space on the left of British politics. Now you have the Green Party not talking about doing that at all. They're talking about being an influence on the Labour Party. Mm. And Reform UK are, well, they're still in the game, that's for sure. They're in that sort of race at the sort of front of the party line, but they are still worried about their ratings, and there's still, from their point of view, a lot of talk about their financial problems, the donors, the gifts, and all of that, and some serious talk about at least the speculation about whether they have hit their glass ceiling already. Now, maybe this time next year it would all be different again, and actually it's probably a fairly safe bet that it somehow will, but it is fascinating evidence about the way the wheel turns. And the wheel turns
1: so quickly nowadays as well, you know, just so quickly. And yes, maybe us political reporters can be a little breathless in our reporting to inject some enthusiasm into it. But I just think that you know, it sounds a bit boring saying this, but you really just don't know where things will be in 6 months, a year, in this kind of political system. Mm. We do know it's more fractured than ever. We do know that voters will pick and choose what party in a way they never used to do.
2: Yes.
1: We do know that that, you know, there's constituencies that Labour 100 years and now they've gone all three ways. Mm. So it is more volatile.
0: I think what's happened with the Greens this week will also really impact tactical voting. I think it'll be so hard to predict so many seats at the next election when it does happen, because there'll be an anti-reform vote that's very strong, and there will certainly now, especially now, be an anti-Green vote. And we will just have to be trying to read those runes.
2: Yeah.
1: Lucky Lib Dems.
2: Fascinating for politics watchers. You wonder if the public, or a large part of it, is just getting numb or has been numb for really, really quite a while. Anyway, whatever the answer to that may be, we have run out of time. Kate's going to be coming up in just a minute. Being lovely to have you as always, Kate, and really good to talk to you, Anna. Thanks so much for coming. Thank you to you for listening. Well, we had our friends here in the studio. Felix Forbes was our producer. Sandra Mitchell was back in London, keeping an eye on all of us. And the technical producer, Isaac Marley, doing, as always, an immaculate job. And Denise Carter was our excellent visual producer. Hopefully that's made everyone happy at the end of the show. Kate's up next. I'm John Pienaar, and this is Times Radio.
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6: Thank you, John, in Birmingham. It is 7 o'clock, live from London. This is the evening edition with Kate Borsay. Coming up,
7: it's my ambition to scrap at least one tax every budget.
6: As the Shadow Chancellor Andrew Griffiths sets out his vision for the UK economy at the Conservative Party conference in Birmingham today, we'll ask whether his radical approach goes far enough or whether it will be the death knell for public services. And as the United States removes all 12 of its B-1 bombers from RAF Fairford, we'll speak to a former Pentagon official to ask whether this is just a normal scheduled return from deployment or, well, something more worrying. Plus, Spanish Prime Minister Pedro Sanchez has called a snap election to shore up support report. Could the European leader serve as a cautionary tale or as a trailblazer for a prime minister a little closer to home? All of that and more, but first, the latest news headlines with Laura Cook.
8: Thanks, Kate. Good evening. Taxes on high-value homes and plastic packaging will be scrapped under the Conservatives should they win the next election. The Shadow Chancellor has told the party's conference that cutting levies would help growth, improve incentives to work and make life simpler and fairer. Andrew Griffiths also taken aim at what he calls the Prime Minister's socialist fever dream.
7: Today's left does not even understand the basic truth that you can eat the goose or you can have a supply of eggs, but you can't do both.
8: These members in Birmingham were pleased with what they heard.
9: Really good speech, a lot of good ideas.
10: I like the fact that they're going to reduce the bureaucracy. I run businesses and the burden of administration and bureaucracy is a nightmare.
11: He didn't really say how he was going to achieve those things, but overall the message was good.
8: Labour, meanwhile, say the Tories completely failed on the economy while in government. In other news, a flight from London to Chicago was forced to turn back to Heathrow this afternoon after dropping sharply and declaring an emergency. The British Airways flight descended by around 28,000 feet in a matter of minutes and turned back to England while flying over Ireland. Aviation analyst Alistair Rosenshine said there's something in particular that strikes him as odd.
12: Instead of circling for an hour or just a little bit longer whilst it dumped fuel to reduce its weight for a return to Heathrow, it actually circled for almost 4 hours and then continued on to Heathrow. But during this whole time, it had declared this emergency.
8: The airline says the aircraft landed safely following a technical issue. Green Party leader Zach Polanski has liked a social media post telling people who oppose the Green Party's Zionism is racism motion to get over yourselves and move on. Party members voted on Sunday to declare that Zionism, the movement that led to the creation of Israel as a Jewish state, will be treated as any other form of racism by the party. Polanski wasn't present for either the debate or the vote at the party's conference in Brighton. A 15-year-old boy has had his hand torn off by a police anti-riot grenade during the latest day of protest by sixth form students in France. The incident came as 413 lycées were hit by blockades or demonstrations across the country, with President Macron's government struggling to contain a movement that began in the Paris suburbs last month. Adam Sage is Paris correspondent for The Times and says there are conflicting reports about what happened.
13: The police said they threw the grenade, he picked it up and it exploded in his hand. Some of the other pupils, students at the who were with him, his classmates, say that it hit him in his hand. Then either way, he's been seriously injured. The most seriously perhaps injured of all the dozens of sixth formers, teenagers who have been injured since the start of this movement.
8: It's understood Sainsbury's held merger talks with Morrisons earlier this year. The deal would have been the biggest tie-up in the supermarket sector for more than 5 years. A combined Sainsbury's and Morrisons would be around 24% of the grocery market, compares with Tesco's 28%. The reported discussions are no longer active. Now, let's get the latest from the markets.
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8: The FTSE 100 has closed up 35 points at 10,497. The FTSE 250 has closed down 70 points at 24,123. The pound is trading at €1.18 and at $1.32. And the amount that Britain spends on asking wind farms to power down because the electricity grid can't cope has already exceeded last year's total of nearly £1.5 billion. You can read more about this on the business section of the Times website.
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15: I am going to give Britain the circuit breaker it needs.
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17: This is a very major set of elections taking place.
18: Never seen this much excitement on the Labour benches, cheering so loudly while there are 400 knives stuck in his back.
17: And it may well decide who the Prime Minister is.
19: We had to cut out the cancer. The cancer was Iran with a nuclear weapon.
20: Does anyone really think that someone can tell President Trump what to do? Come on.
8: It is the evening edition. It's Kate Borso with you until 10. 3 hours of news, views and fresh stories. We'll take a look, bring you up to date on the day so far. And you've got some exclusive stories too in tomorrow's Times Today. Welcome along. So tonight, Birmingham is blue. And for the next few days, with the Tory party conference in town, we'll digest the day, honing in on the pledges from Andrew Griffith, the Shadow Chancellor, from scrapping at least one tax in every budget to ending the mansion tax and removing environmental agencies. We'll look at which voters the party wants to attract as it works hard to try and match the support of the party with the buoyant polling of its leader, Kemi Badenoch. This time last week, five men who'd been arrested on suspicion of terrorist offences after being apprehended outside RAF Fairford in Gloucestershire were released on bail, prompting confusion across the board. We now know that there was a known threat to the base from Iran, but it's a matter of great dispute as to whether this is behind the motivation, behind the Pentagon withdrawing at haste all of their B-1 bombers from the base this weekend. We'll dig into that tonight with Michael O'Hanlon, former member of the Pentagon's Defence Policy Board. We'll ask him what he thinks is going on. And a Nobel Prize winner joins us after 9:30. Don't say we don't look after you. Dr. Carl Dieseroth, he learnt today of the award, given for huge advances in mapping the brain. His work, alongside that of two others, hails a new era in neuroscience, revealing how to switch on and off neural circuits in the brain that are behind specific memories, feelings and behaviours for neurological and psychiatric disorders. When you think about that, you'll know the effect will be huge in the future as, of course, the science develops. So we'll speak to Dr. Carl Dieseroth, the Nobel Prize winner, after 9:30. You can get in touch, 87222. Start your message with the word Times. If you're texting, you can tweet us, X us, at Times Radio, or WhatsApp us, 0333 003 2353.
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8: Well, it's great to have you with us. Thank you. It is 7 minutes past seven. It's day two of the Conservative Party conference. And 1 year on from its worst election result in its 192-year history, can Kemi Badenoch drag Britain's largest opposition party out of the depths of political irrelevance and back into the electoral fight? Well, today has been the turn of her new frontline ministers, most notably her Shadow Chancellor Andrew Griffith, who used his keynote speech to lambast previous Conservative leaders for failing to govern as free market Conservatives.
7: For too long, we failed to properly make our case. Despite Ronald Reagan celebrating Britain as the birthplace of economic freedom, in government, we allowed restrictions on everything from the type of car you could buy, how you could heat your home, to banning adverts for certain types of yogurt. Britain today is close to being a command economy, where the state spends 45 pence in every pound and millions of working-age people have their entire lifestyle funded by others.
8: He also made it clear that as Chancellor, he would scrap at least one tax in every budget, starting with the mansion tax.
7: Like Nigel Lawson, it's my ambition to scrap at least one tax every budget. What would we prioritise? There's a lot. Tax cuts that help growth. Tax cuts that improve incentives to work. Tax cuts that make life simpler and fairer.
8: Well, the party also announced that it will remove environmental agencies and expand Heathrow Airport. Here to tell us more is The Sun's political correspondent who's in Birmingham for the conference, Tom Scotson. Tom, good evening to you.
21: Good evening and thank you for having me on.
8: Very great pleasure. On the Times Radio stand, good to see you. Tell me about the turnout and the mood. I know it's better than last year, but how do we gauge this against previous Tory conferences? Are they heading in the right direction?
21: Well, it was a funny gag made by Jeremy Clarkson that he said as soon as he went to the stage that lots of people had turned up in empty seats. So I guess that kind of put the hairs running anyway among Tory members. I think that on a attendance mood anyway, it's quite similar to the last couple that have been in opposition. I think maybe 2 years ago when we saw a leadership election when there was real interest among the membership, I think it was a lot higher. But I would say compared to last year when we were in Manchester, the mood is definitely higher. Kemi Badenoch's had a very good 12 months. Her opinion ratings among the public are a lot higher than they were. And I think it was the last conference, actually, that she really managed to reassure MPs about her leadership. But I would say that, again, the Tories shouldn't get complacent. Their polling is still poor. But the one lifeline they do have is Kemi Badenoch's positive ratings.
0: Andrew Griffith, let's dig into what he has said today. I think, it's generally received, or it's generally interpreted, that the Conservatives are trying to sing from the same hymn sheet. I was talking to John Pienaar earlier about this, and Kemi Badenoch released her The Right Way, the essay a la Margaret Thatcher style, which is her vision, and I suppose she's asking all of her MPs and her ministers, her shadow ministers, to come on that vision, on that journey with her. What did Andrew Griffiths say today? What are the sort of tenements of his economic policy?
21: Well, I think the main thing that he did anyway was really distance himself from previous 14 years of Conservative government. It felt very different to what George Osborne did when the Tories were last in opposition, where he said that in opposition you move to the centre and then when you're in power, you move the centre. But a lot of the kind of announcements that Andrew Griffith made were tax cutting. He pledged that he would be a tax cutting chancellor and he would cut a tax at every budget. He also, of course, mentioned the mansion tax and also this grocery tax on packaging that would apparently save more than £1 billion for small businesses. So it's trying to persuade the audience, not just members but the public, that actually the Tories there are there to defend businesses and they are the party that can be trusted on the economy.
0: Yeah, I mean, you can't just make your way by promising tax cuts, can you? So what is the meat behind this? Does this seem realistic? How are they going to raise the money that is going to enable tax cuts? Did he dig into that?
21: Well, a lot of the Tory thinking, and it's kind of come before this, it wasn't just necessarily in Griffith's speech, a lot of it has been on welfare cuts. I think Kemi as well in the past anyway, and Andrew Griffith has subscribed to this, there'll be £14 billion of welfare cuts. A lot of that is also looking at housing benefit. But I guess it's very difficult, isn't it, to believe that, yes, okay, that the Tories may be making very sound promises to people on the right, but it still looks a distant way from power. And if you look at most opinion polls, it is reliably third, never mind second, in challenging Labour.
0: Yeah, so he's also talked, or the party have also talked about reducing the civil service, cutting environmental agencies, but they do back the triple lock. He was asked about that on his media round today, Griffiths, and he says we're going to keep it. So there will be questions about how this is affordable. One thing which I think has been really savvy by the Conservatives, and it was announced last year, their golden economic rule, Tom, which means that at least half of all savings identified goes towards deficit reduction, with the other half going to tax cuts and pro-growth measures. Now, no other party, I think, is really talking about deficit reduction like the Tories are. And just in the last couple of months, we've heard, and into all the reporting and seeping into the commentary on the UK's economic ills, is the fact that we're paying so much interest on our borrowing, interest on the debt. And that is really hampering any money that we might plug into growth. It is hampering any effort that we have to try and put our best foot forward, because, you know, simply so much money has been spent on the interest on debt, let alone the debt. And I think that now, in the fullness of time, looks pretty savvy from the Conservatives. They were talking about deficit reduction before anyone else.
21: I think it does. I completely agree with you. And I think that we haven't really talked about deficit reduction since the coalition era, where they made it a real pledge to reduce it. And of course, that's where they were criticised for austerity, but then did win an overall majority in 2015. And I think this is kind of the avenue that the Conservatives are trying to get, is that they're not trusted on immigration. That's more of reforms territory. They're not trusted more on the NHS and public services. But the one thing that they can cut through, and I think we'll probably see this from more shadow ministerial speeches and potentially from Kemi's, is that, again, you might not like the Conservatives as a party, but can you trust us with your money? Well, the polling says it does, and I think that's going to be their big pitch over this conference.
0: Great to hear from you, Tom. Thank you. Live from the Times Radio stand there at conference, Tory conference in Birmingham. Tom Scotson, who's the Sun's political correspondent. Good to hear from you. Let's continue the conversation with Tobias Elwood, who's also at conference, former Conservative Defence Minister and MP for Bournemouth East. Tobias, good evening to you. Are you with us, Tobias Elwood? Oh, OK. We're just, I think, sorting out technicals there. Let's tell you that coming up, we'll speak to Tobias Elwood. We'll talk to him about what we've heard from conference today. But I also want to get his opinion on RAF Fairford and the removal, the US's quick departure of all of their B-1 bombers. In fact, I think Tobias is with us now. So let's say hello to Tobias Elwood, former Conservative Defence Minister, former MP for Bournemouth East. Tobias, how are you?
1: Hi, I just scared myself by seeing myself on the screen in front of you.
0: So, there you go.
1: But good to be with you this evening.
0: It happens to me all the time. We've heard from Andrew Griffiths today much about tax cuts, a little bit on how it's to be paid for. I think he's setting out his stall, isn't he? He's made this a really if we're to talk about identity, kind of a really typical conservative pledge on the economy or set of pledges on the economy. Deficit reduction has been talked about, getting rid of the mansion tax. I just wonder, from who you're speaking to at conference, who are the Conservatives going for in terms of voter? Where is their direction in terms of how they're going to pick up support?
1: So I think that's still being established. There's no doubt about it that it's the business community that Kemi Badenoch wants to engage with, not because she has the answers, but because it's through the business community that we will get the answers, that we will get the growth that we require. This conference has been called a festival of ideas. And that suggests that actually there's not a lot of learning to do as well as sharing. You just listed some of the policy announcements that have been made. I've actually spent the day in the group, the business leaders, where we were actually in breakout groups and so forth, discussing issues with various MPs, shadow members and so forth, and then brainstorming some of the thoughts to indeed ensure that we can start to boost the economy, to get Britain working again. I've actually never seen that at a conference. I've been coming to these a couple of decades now. And firstly, the atmosphere is very different, simply because you haven't got like a Robert Jenrick here as last year, offering a different direction of travel. Everybody's focused on where Kemi Badenoch does want to go and helping crafting that narrative. We are entering very difficult, volatile times. We're going to have to become far more independent as a nation, and therefore leaning on our business community to help not only provide those jobs that we need, but also to make sure we can get the debt down, but also become more independent from the rest of the world as, I'm afraid, global order begins to unravel. These are critical questions that are perhaps different, unique from any other conference that we've had to face, as I say, in the last couple of decades.
0: Was there enough there from Andrew Griffith or from within party about defence? It did feature in Kemi Badenoch's essay, of course, at the weekend. In your opinion, as a former defence minister, is that high enough up the to-do list?
1: Well, I'm pleased that it actually is the Conservative Party that has been raising the profile of the concern over our defence posture. We used to talk about Andrew Griffiths, but look what we've seen with Andy Burnham and John Healey. Much talk about him moving into the Treasury and getting the money that he desired, he quit for, if you remember, as Defence Secretary. Instead, we've had a whole series of announcements by Labour, which is actually about securing the socialist vote, rebuilding the red wall, of reliving the 1970s. No mention of defence whatsoever. And what I would say, in Fairford as an example, Leipzig too, what happened with the drone attack there, the cyber attack on Land Rover Jaguar, there's a new threshold of war that's arriving at our doorsteps. Russia is at war, I'm afraid, every single day with us in the grey zone, trying to attack us, trying to hit our economy. So the short answer to your question is, we do absolutely need to do more to defend our economy. Our economy and our security are symbiotically the same thing. If you don't defend the economy, there's no money in the Treasury, not just for welfare and defence, but for all government departments. So I hope we will see in the next couple of days some big announcements about improving homeland resilience. This isn't about fighting wars afar, a long way away, in our land, sea and air. This is about making sure that we can defend UK mainland. At the moment, we're not doing enough.
0: Yeah, okay, and there's probably not enough focus on that from all parties, really, as far as that's concerned. Look, I mean we've heard from Penny Mordaunt at the weekend, who has certainly passed the selection panel, first of all. Kemi Badenoch gets the ultimate say as to whether Penny Mordaunt might be able to run for selection again as a Conservative MP. What about yourself, Tobias? Would you be interested in, once again, becoming an MP for the Conservatives?
1: I certainly haven't ruled it out. And the very subject that we've just been speaking about, I do believe that if anybody wants to come back into Parliament or indeed stand as a parliamentarian, they must offer something more than just being a backbench MP. Let me just finish the point. I can't just stress how difficult the next 5 to 10 years will be. And we will need the best people. We can't have mediocrity. We need the specialists, the expertise right across the field in all a spectrum of government departments. So from that perspective, I do feel that I would have something to offer in the defence and security realm.
0: And you would be prepared to meet Kemi Badenoch's requirements on that? All Conservative candidates must agree with her policies. You need to agree that leaving the European Convention on Human Rights is the right decision, Tobias, do you?
1: Well, that isn't the way that the question is phrased. The way the question is phrased is that if it becomes policy, would we leave the ECHR? And what is clear is that ECHR is out of date, Article 3 and Article 8 specifically. But this isn't a solve all for our migrant
0: problems.
1: But it
0: is one of those requirements, isn't it? You basically need
1: it
0: to.
1: It is. All I'm saying is I would certainly like to see, it's in the British spirit to try and amend these things first before you then ditch them. So the way the phrase, the wording of the stipulation is very, very carefully written, I certainly would like to see us upgrade it first. If that isn't possible, then you are left with that situation. So the wording has been very carefully done. It's not that we leave
0: now,
1: today. Are you also talking about something? Are you also talking about something which might happen in 4 or 5 years? Step back from this, if I can just clarify. We went through 3 or 4 years of absolute misery where there was no discipline, no direction of agreed direction of travel. We had, I think, 4 or 5 tribes or families, as they were called, all pulling the party in different directions.
0: And what we're trying to do now is
1: Kemi to consolidate. It's exactly.
0: Which is commendable. So, okay, I mean, look, I had understood Kemi Badenoch's view that the party should be prepared to back leaving the European Convention on Human Rights, and that anyone for selection needed to be okay with that if push comes to shove, and scrapping the 2050 net zero target. So not necessarily doing away with net zero completely, but scrapping the target. I know this is something that you've supported in the past. Would that be a red line for you, Tobias, or would you be prepared to entertain scrapping the 2050 net zero target?
1: So again, I understand why you're asking these questions at this critical time. I'm simply saying that these sort of statements have been put in place to make it very clear that the party is now looking more disciplined, it's starting to groove. The atmosphere here is very different from, as I say, any other conference itself. We're talking about in 4 to 5 years' time when the scenarios will be very, very different indeed. I absolutely want to see us bring CO2 emission levels down, but it's also clear that nobody else is abiding by these rules and our economy is suffering as well. So we do need to look at cleverer ways of actually fending for ourselves. I want to see, for example, modular nuclear reactors. We should be building these. They take 6 months to build. They provide enough power for a million homes per piece, and we should be building them up and down the country.
0: Yeah.
1: This
0: okay,
1: is the sort of thing we can actually do.
0: Yeah,
1: you're getting caught up on two individual things, wanting, dare I say it, to say, you know, am I here or am I there?
0: Yeah.
1: I'm saying actually
0: I
1: agree with the direction of travel.
0: Yeah.
1: I understand why Kemi Badenoch is doing this.
0: Yeah.
1: And many,
0: I think it's clear, isn't
1: many
0: it?
1: Prospective
0: it's clear.
1: Candidates will be supportive of the general direction of travel. You're trying to make it a yes or no position right at this moment. I'm not sure that's quite fair.
0: Because I think Kemi Badenoch is trying to make it really clear and simple. She wants to know whether you're on side, even in the extremists, or not on side, and I think that that is completely credible. Why not draw those lines? Just a quick word on RAF Fairford, Tobias, the hasty removal of those B-1 bombers by the United States from the base. How do you interpret that?
1: I'm afraid it is Donald Trump being rash and very characteristic in trying to punish Britain because we didn't support the United States in its bombing of Iran over the last few months. And he wasn't impressed after stating that those five arrested had Iranian connections, that they were then released. So I'm afraid this is a political statement by Donald Trump. It also sends a message because they claim, from what I hear, that it's because there is an ongoing security threat. That actually tells countries such as Iran and other adversaries that you only need to orchestrate a basic crude threat and you're going to get America packing its bags.
0: Yeah.
1: Rather than actually leaving the base, we should actually be enforcing it, because as I started at the very beginning, this is the type of sub-threshold warfare that I'm afraid we're going to see ever more of. And the idea that we then run away from it is not the answer.
0: We will dig into it again. Marco Rubio has said he does still trust UK security. It isn't about an Iranian threat against the base, but that goes against what a lot of the reporting is saying and sources from the Pentagon. So we'll dig into that a little later in the show, but I do appreciate your view on it. Thank you for being with us. That is Tobias Aylward, a former Conservative Defence Minister, former MP for Bournemouth East, live from Tory Conference. Good to speak to you. It's Kate Borsey. It's the evening edition on Times Radio. Coming up, we'll discuss Andrew Mountbatten-Windsor. He's suing Thames Valley Police over their search warrants, those executed at his former Grace and Favour homes. We'll dig into that next.
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0: It is the evening edition. Thanks for being with us. Now, Andrew Mountbatten-Windsor is taking Thames Valley Police to court, challenging search warrants executed at his Sandringham home and former Royal Lodge residence. The judicial review targets police raids conducted on his 66th birthday back in February. The former prince has always denied any wrongdoing. If it goes ahead, it'll mark the first time a member of the royal family has legally challenged criminal actions against them since the trial of King Charles I in 1649. Let's speak to Wendy Joseph Casey, who is a former Old Bailey judge. Wendy, good evening to you.
4: Good evening, Kate.
0: We don't know, of course, the specific details of this case, but Andrew Mountbatten Windsor is arguing the legality of the search warrants executed at his homes. Give me an example of sort of how he might have a case. In what instance would those search warrants be invalid?
4: Well, it's a bit of a puzzle, actually. So in order to get a search warrant, the police have to go before a court, either a lower court or a higher court. And in this case, they went before the Old Bailey, so they were aiming pretty high. And they have to identify the premises they want to search, perfectly easy in this case. The offence they were investigating, that was the misconduct in public office, again, quite straightforward. The items that they were seeking, I suppose, Kate, that must have been any sort of email, data stick, photos, many, many things they could have identified. And then they have to have, and they have to show the judge that they had, reasonable grounds for believing that that evidence or relevant evidence will be found. It may be that that is where he's pointing his guns on that last point. I don't really know. I'm sorry, just want to say this. The difficulty is that if it's a purely technical error that's gone wrong, no one's done anything wicked, but there's some technical mistake in the issuing of the warrants, they can simply rectify that, ask for a fresh warrant, and if they have to hand back what they've seized, they can re-seize it again immediately, which would make the whole thing seem pretty pointless.
0: A bit of a farce.
4: I assume they must have something more than that.
0: Yeah.
4: But what they've got, I can't begin to guess.
0: It's also interesting because detectives spent days searching, well, it's Marsh Farm, wasn't it, and Royal Lodge.
4: Yeah.
0: And we know that they took documents as part of the investigation. They will know what they have. And I suppose, to that point, do Thames Valley Police hold more of the cards? They know what they've got. They know whether it's legitimate and they know if it's relevant. I suppose it's a side issue as to whether it was, seized in the right way. But another story running alongside this is that Thames Valley Police want to keep the details of this legal claim lodged by Andrew Mountbatten Windsor secret. They're going to be at the High Court on Thursday. The court's going to hear the Force's application to restrict access to court documents. Why would they do that? Why would that run alongside this, do you think?
4: So, Kate, I could hazard a guess. But
0: yes, please guess.
4: do you want me to do that? Because I want to make it absolutely clear to your listeners that I've got no information at all.
0: Of course.
4: But what they might not realise is once you get a search warrant, a properly issued search warrant on one set of allegations, if you go into search and you are lawfully on the premises as a police officer, were you to find other material relating to other criminal activity, in brackets, I suppose we all know that there have been other issues raised in relation to Mountbatten Windsor, you can lawfully seize that other material, providing you can justify doing so because if you didn't, it might be destroyed or altered or disposed of. So we don't know what they've taken. They do, and I it's a racing certainty that Andrew Mountbatten Windsor knows as well. So it may be, and I'm not for one moment saying it is, but it may be that something completely different from misconduct in public office plays a part in all of this.
0: Right. And so
4: in
0: here
4: any
0: is
4: case, you can see why the police wouldn't want to be talking about that publicly.
0: Yeah, which is, sensitive to any case, any further case, or any further charge, any further accusation levied against Andrew Mountbatten Windsor, and would seem sensible. We know that hearing is going to be held in private, but if the judge is minded to restrict access to the papers, media representations will be heard before a final decision is made. So clearly, there is something there. We just don't know what it is, hopefully revealed in the fullness of time. But let's wait and see. Look, thank you for giving us examples. To be clear, Wendy Joseph doesn't have any specific information, but you've certainly helped our understanding about some of the reasons and some of the reasons, Wendy, behind what we are reading. Thank you for being with us, Wendy Joseph KC, former Old Bailey judge. This is the Evening Edition. It's Times Radio. It's Kate Borsay. Coming up, it's Tanner Time. Joe Tanner and the former advisor to Rishi Sunak, James Nation, are with us live from the Conservative Party conference. We'll dig more into conference today and beyond. That is after the news. With Laura Cook.
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8: Thanks, Kate. Good evening. The Conservatives would scrap one tax a year if they won back power at the next general election. Shadow Chancellor Andrew Griffiths says, as well as a so-called mansion tax, he'd get rid of a levy on plastic packaging. US officials are playing down a decision to move American bombers away from RAF Fairford in Gloucestershire. The site was at the centre of a suspected terror plot last month. Secretary of State Marco Rubio has called it a routine rotation. But a former National Security Advisor John Bolton says there must have been an urgent reason for the move.
6: It could be that they had some information an attack was imminent. What kind of attack, I don't know. It has occurred to me, one, we should all be worried about is what the Ukrainians have used against the Russians. Drones coming out of tops of delivery trucks that suddenly strike aircraft that are out in the open.
8: Downing Street insists the base remains safe. Andrew Mountbatten Windsor's been told not to use the King's money to pay for legal action he's taking against police. The former prince is questioning the lawfulness of search warrants carried out by the Thames Valley Force in February when he was arrested. The US says it's closely monitoring the situation after a lab worker died of suspected plague in Russia. Quarantine measures have been put in place at the Anti-Plague Institute where it happened. An Afghan refugee who fatally stabbed a man walking his dog has been sentenced to an indefinite hospital order. Uber driver Dawood Safi attacked Wayne Broadhurst in Uxbridge last October. And the average 5-year and 2-year fixed homeowner mortgage rates have hit 6% for the first time in 3 years. Moneyfacts has reported it's gone up from 5.98% on Friday. It's the highest rate since September 2023. And for a news bulletin when you want it, search for the Times Radio News Briefing on any podcast platform.
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0: It is Tanner time. Joe Tanner is with us. It's the evening edition. It's Kate Borsay, by the way. Joe Tanner with us at the Conservative Party conference in Birmingham alongside James Nation, who is also there, former advisor to Rishi Sunak when he was Chancellor of the Exchequer. Hello to both of you. Hi, James. Hi, Joe.
13: Hello.
14: Honour to be here.
0: You're both wearing blue lovely? As well.
13: James is James is just so lovely. He's like, honoured to be here. I just feel like you're in the Tanner time slot. Like, what more could we ask for?
14: Dream world.
13: Brilliant James Nation.
0: Oh, listen, fantastic. I hate to interrupt the love in both of you, but I'm sat on my top.
14: Quite right.
0: While you two are sharing your blue attire and your table at the Conservative Party conference at the Times Radio stand, we have to get to business because I'm really interested. First of all, without using too many words that are too commonly used for these sorts of things, give me your one-liner on conference so far. Is it different to last year? Are there gaps in there when it comes to the thinking? How is it different? Joe,

0: lift. You know, it's the wind beneath her wings almost, the sort of the sense that she can walk into a room and rather than trying to prove herself, I think she feels like, do you know what, I'm there, I'm getting there, and get on this bus. If you're not already on it, you really should be by now. And it's got a different edge about it. I think there is it's probably about half the size of Labour in terms of the number of people here, but there is definitely a sense that things are moving in a direction for them that I think they're pretty happy with. Mm.
1: James?
2: I'd agree with that, to be honest. I think, so my summary would be different to last year, in a sense, similar to last week. And what I mean by that is, in Liverpool, Burnham is the master of everything that he surveys. Here, Kemi is the master of everything she surveys. There's no sort of doubt, to Joe's point, who the boss is, who's calling the tune. Obviously, right now, you would rather be a Labour strategist around Andy Burnham. Their pathway for him securing power again is much clearer. As has been reported here, you know, Kemi's brand far outweighs that of the Conservative Party. They've got work to do to elevate themselves and sort of dispel the memories of the last government. But they're up for it. She's in control, and I think they want a real fight when it comes to the economy and that broader vision for the country.
1: She's also incredibly
0: powerful.
1: She's
0: drunk her own Kool-Aid, basically.
1: Why not?
0: She's drunk her own Kool-Aid.
1: Yeah, she's also incredibly powerful, which means that when it comes to candidate selection for the next general election, whenever that may be, she's allowed to say, well, you need to be pro leaving the EHCR, and you need to be pro scrapping the net zero target. She's been really simple about that. I asked Tobias Elwood about that earlier, but he was a bit more fudgy about the whole situation and talked about, you know, principles of and this, that, and the other. But essentially, she is drawing her lines and saying that you either adhere to these things or not. Let's focus on the Shadow Chancellor, Andrew Griffiths, now. He's been speaking at the Conservative Party conference, of course. He made his speech this afternoon. Let's have a listen.
3: For too long, we failed to properly make our case. Despite Ronald Reagan celebrating Britain as the birthplace of economic freedom, in government, we allowed restrictions on everything from the type of car you could buy, how you could heat your home, to banning adverts for certain types of yogurt. Britain today is close to being a command economy, where the state spends 45 pence in every pound and millions of working-age people have their entire lifestyle funded by others.
1: What a surprise appearance on the main stage too. Jeremy Clarkson turned up alongside one of his co-stars from Clarkson's Farm. The TV personality who campaigned against Labour's inheritance tax policy on farms took part in a session alongside land agent Charlie Ireland, who appears on Clarkson's Farm, the Amazon Prime show.
4: Why would anybody set up a business in this country right now? So you go and find a country somewhere, and there will be one, where they go, oh, that's a good idea, that'll employ people, and, you know, that's good for farming and what have you, and see if we can do it abroad somewhere.
1: Is this a Clarkson endorsement, do you think, Joe?
0: I mean, it's as close to one that you could possibly get. I mean, getting someone to appear, if you think about it, There are those times where politicians will use someone's song for their entry onto the stage, and then the politician, the band afterwards go, we didn't agree to that, and there's sort of a controversy. The difference of somebody willing to actually come along and sit on a panel is a significant move forward for the Tories in terms of just even being associated with the Tories. There was a period where it was just uncool to do so, and I think Jeremy Clarkson's appearance, I think, was pretty significant. He has been consistent. He's been at some of the demos that have been taking place. He has been involved in sort of standing up for the rural economy. So it's not that it's a big stretch for him to be here, but I think to actually sit on a panel at a Conservative Party conference is a big shift from just turning up at a rally somewhere, for example, in central London.
1: But let's talk about the business community, because, you know, Clarkson was talking about setting up another pub, and he said he wouldn't set one up in the UK. He would go abroad to do that because the UK is not behind pubs, hospitality and business. And when I was talking to Tobias Elwood earlier, he said, you know, clearly we want to attract the business community. And I thought it was interesting in Andrew Griffiths' speech. I listened into it. I didn't overly get business from it. And I thought that it's interesting because if you immediately want to appeal to businesses, why would you not, you know, rather than talking about scrapping the mansion tax and getting these sort of, you know, perhaps Tories who've turned to the Lib Dems.

0: rather than getting those people back, why aren't you pledging to correct employer national insurance rates, the ones raised by Labour? Why wouldn't you make adjustments to the minimum wage so that doesn't penalise businesses, particularly small businesses, and maybe scrap the new workers' rights laws brought in thanks to Angela Rayner? Why wouldn't you make those simple moves, James, to try and attract that business community who will wholeheartedly say the reason why we're struggling at the moment is tax? You know, this tax.
1: I think that's right. Look, I think firstly, in fairness to Andrew Griffith, he has been a consistent opponent of the workers' rights package. So I do think that would go under a Conservative government. I think he's been clear on that. I think to put the defence forward, what I think he was trying to do today, and I think it fits with what Kemi's trying to do, was make a sort of broader business environment argument, an argument from first principles that, you know, we want. I think, you know, he would say people will agree that under us and what you've seen under Labour is this real, you know, thicket building when it comes to regulation and the sheer cost of doing business in terms of the regulations you have to comply with piling up and piling up, a bit like Jeremy Clarkson alluded to in the clip that you played. So I think this is about a kind of first principles Conservative vision of wanting to strip back areas where maybe the state has gone too far. And of course, that's difficult because, like I said, many of those policies were introduced by the last government. There are nuances, there are complexities here. But sometimes when you're in opposition, you've got to paint in those primary colours, particularly when you're up against someone as ideological as Andy Burnham. On tax, though, to come to your question, this is where I think there is a need for caution. You've got to be careful that you're not, because remember, reform are a dimension here. You want to watch that you are not getting into a sort of race to the bottom, if you like, on tax cuts without being clear on how you're going to pay for them with reform. And I think that is the one area of caution here that I'm sort of picking up in the margins of these emerging economic plans from the Tories. You know, we don't want to get into a shootout where we're coming up with ever more incredible savings numbers on the welfare side to try and outgun reform, to try to do yet more tax cuts at a time as well when Andy Burnham has put the triple lock on the table and backing reform of that. So, yeah. You know, I think Andrew Griffith believes this deregulatory stuff. You're right that there are hard tests coming up on tax cuts.
0: Yeah.
2: James is spot on, Kate.
0: Go on, Joe.
2: James is spot on. Why would you commit now to a bunch of tax cuts that you simply don't know what's going to be in place by the time the next election comes? It is crazy. You know, last year it was the big Mel Stride announcement that was made about stamp duty, and and that got loads of attention. But, you know, successive governments have talked about reducing regulation. That's what they do. It's a real kind of, let's just make life easier for business. Well, there's probably plenty of
0: businesses. It feels like a common thread, doesn't it, Joe?
2: Well, it does, but also it's a really easy thing to say you'll do, but then actually when it comes down to it, which regulations will you pull, which won't you? You know, we've had successive DEFRA, the environment secretaries, exactly, over the years that have said, we're going to totally reform all the agency, the environment agency and all the other bits that regulate in these, you know, water and all sorts of other things. And then they did nothing, right? I mean, these things are easy to suggest, and it's easy to suggest against a backdrop of people that feel that they're overregulated, but actually there's not a huge cost to doing that. There's not a huge financial commitment that then you've got to undo in 3 years' time when there's an election. So it makes sense. It's actually a very sensible idea, but whether or not business will then say, hang on, you just don't get what it's like to run a business these days, I actually need these taxes removed.
0: Yeah.
2: It's a challenge that they've got to find their way through.
1: But there's definitely an audience for it here.
2: Yeah.
1: I would say I've noticed definitely a more prominent business attendance at Conservative Party conference compared to last year. Yeah. Definitely a feeling that they're back in the game. There's a battle going on the right. And you'll remember, we've talked about this before, I think certainly Joe and I have, that the Labour Party did a really good job before the last election of getting all those signatories to that business support letter. And you've had several names come out saying, you know, in effect, we wish we hadn't signed it. Look what's happened since. So I think this is exactly the time in the political cycle where you just try and make the right noises, play the right tunes to try and attract the business community back. And then critically, set up that contrast with Labour. And they've tried to do that today. I thought really quickly, one interesting thing in the release today was full-throated backing of the Heathrow expansion, which they know is an issue that is very difficult given what Andy Burnham said. So this is all about contrast. We want to contrast ourselves with Labour and Andy Burnham's plan, and that's what they're trying to do.
0: Yeah, I mean, we should note that the Conservatives have flip-flopped on Heathrow. Andrew Griffiths opposed a second runway at Gatwick near his seat. So the Tories are doing a good job of re-nosing some of their prior pledges and things that they've backed out of. But look, where they are here and now is really important. And as well as that, when we talk about which taxes you're going to cut, they've also, you know, I think it's a really good idea, but it is going to mean restrictions. The fact that at least half of all savings identified have to go towards deficit reduction, not just, eating further into interest payments, but actually getting that deficit down so that interest payments are less, which is only going to benefit the economy hugely. It's something we don't talk about enough. But it also means that if they make savings, half of it, it has to go to that before you start to talk about cutting taxes. We'll continue the conversation in a few moments' time. James Nation is with us, former special advisor to Chancellor Rishi Sunak, worked at the Treasury for quite some time, and Joe Tanner as well, the political strategist. More from them in just a few moments' time. It's Kate Borsay. It's the Evening Edition on Times Radio.
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0: It is the Evening Edition. We're live at Tory Party Conference with our guests. I'm here in London. Joe Tanner, the political strategist, and James Nation, the former advisor to Rishi Sunak, are both in Birmingham on the Times Radio stand. I'm feeling very, very left out, both of you. Let me just ask you for a minute on our next topic, and then I want to talk about the Greens and Zionism and just allow a few minutes for that. I'm interested in some recent polling by More in Common. It reveals that the Tories have lost the Waitrose vote as they increasingly become the party of the wealthy. That's what Luke Trill, the UK director of More in Common, has said. So the Conservative support base is now best characterised by M&S shoppers and affluent pensioners. Sainsbury's regulars come into the picture as well. But the Waitrose vote seems to belong to Labour voters. Joe, what do you make of this?
2: I mean, it is a hell of a drop for the Waitrose woman that was was the phrase that was coined for a very long time for many strategists. But I would also say that, interestingly, Marks and Spencers has had quite a revival as well in recent years. So I would see it that to some extent there would be, if you were thinking about this as a sort of strategy, I actually think the Tories would be quite happy to think of themselves as being more aligned with M&S now, simply because M&S has had this significant revival. They were recently involved in Fashion Week, and there's been a huge increase in people that are even, my 18-year-old son has even bought a jumper recently from M&S, which shocked the hell out of me. So there is definitely a resurgence going on. And maybe if you think of that as Tory fortunes, they'd probably be quite happy.
1: Mm. I might just make a quick policy nerd point here, actually, which is, to me, it kind of just shows the changing nature of Labour support, actually, which is why, you know, for all Andy Burnham talks about, you know, working people in Liverpool, it just shows you some of the changing nature of Labour support. And that's why I just wonder, just a small prediction from me, you know, the Tories had an announcement yesterday on childcare support being taken away if a single earner owns above 100k. I just wonder if that's something the government looks to pinch, actually, for the budget or beyond, because I just think who Labour's support is changing. And I think, I know it's tongue-in-cheek from More in Common, but that's another illustration, I think, of how you know, how our traditional assumptions are shifting.
0: Yeah, I wonder whether you're right, that those voters who that would appeal to may be more suited to Labour, or is that fertile ground for the Conservatives? We'll discuss more in our panel after nine on that, actually. And the chair of Amnesty International has left the Green Party over the Zionism is racism motion, accusing the party of failing to confront prejudice in its ranks. Sandy Rutherford, MBE, said that in courting the hard left vote, Zach Polanski's party had failed to combat bigotry. Polanski has been banned from Israel. Rabbi Charlie Baginski is co-leader of the Movement for Progressive Judaism.
13: For me, this policy is racist simply because it completely eliminates any sense of Jewish self-determination and puts on a people a definition that's not one that we take for ourselves, removing from one group of people specifically their own right to self-determination in a way that you wouldn't do for any other people can only be racist.
0: Well, this evening, Zach Polanski has liked a social media post telling people who oppose the Green Party's Zionism is racism motion to get over yourselves and move on, because sometimes they don't go your way. Just a minute or so from each of you on this one. I think it derailed the whole of the Green Party conference, didn't it? What do the Greens need to do on this, Joe, in your opinion?
2: Well, I think they need to decide where they want to be. I mean, one of the challenges is that it does look as though the membership and the leadership are in very different places on this. And there's been some issues with the Green leadership. I mean, with the whole idea that they were having a conference that then they were effectively trying to talk their own members out of going to because they were worried about the by-election that was upcoming. So there is a really difficult... These are difficult issues. These are challenging issues. But I think there is a really big problem now. Even when you want to have a political party that is democratic, one of the challenges is that, yeah, okay, you can have motions and you can have plans, but then actually how this stuff works in practice is not really thought about by those people, but it is thought about by the membership, the leadership. So they have a really big circle to square.
0: James.
1: I'd echo that and just say, you know, when Zach Polanski came to power as Green Party leader, you know, we were all talking about how he'd have a strong pull as Green Party leader, good favourability ratings. Those have plummeted. And I think he was oddly passive on this. And, you know, obviously we've seen the reactions from across the political spectrum, even within the Green Party. I think politically this is extremely damaging for them ahead of obviously the by-election that we've got coming up. And you've obviously seen the Labour Party react and then fracture. To me, it's what happens when, yeah, you do not have clear grip on the part of the leader, and what a difference a year or so makes.
0: Yeah. Look, we'll discuss again this a little later in the programme as well. Thank you for being with us, James Nation and Joe Tanner, live from Conservative Party Conference for the evening edition for Tanner Time. Thank you, both of you.
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0: It is 8 o'clock. This is the evening edition with Kate Borsay. Thanks for being with us. Coming up, we'll speak to a former Pentagon advisor about the removal of US bombers from RAF Fairford. This comes after the arrests of five men near the base and a sixth man in the days after. We'll talk through Andrew Mountbatten Windsor's latest plan to take Thames Valley police to court. Plenty of US politics too, with the Washington correspondent at the Times, Max Kendix. But first, the latest news headlines with Chris Barrow.
14: Okay, the Conservatives would scrap one tax a year if they won back power at the next election. Speaking at the Conservative Party conference in Birmingham, the Shadow Chancellor Andrew Griffith says as well as the so-called mansion tax, he get rid of a levy on plastic packaging. Richard Fuller, Shadow Chief Secretary to the Treasury, explained where savings were coming from, starting with the mansion tax.
15: Part of that comes from a control of the student loans that go to foreign students, where we don't recoup the money. That will pay for maybe a bit more than all of that. If you look at some of the announcements made on packaging tax, so we've cut the overseas development budget down to $1 billion, and we've had an extension of the reduction in the headcount, which at last year's conference was taking the civil service count down to the numbers in 2016. We've announced that we're now going to extend that to the non-departmental public body.
14: A flight from London to Chicago was forced to turn back to Heathrow this afternoon after dropping sharply and declaring an emergency. The British Airways flight descended by around 28,000 feet in a matter of minutes and turned back to England while flying over Ireland. The aviation analyst Alistair Rosensheen says there's something in particular that strikes him as odd.
16: Instead of circling for an hour or just a little bit longer whilst it dumped fuel to reduce its weight for a return to Heathrow, it actually circled for almost 4 hours and then continued on to Heathrow. But during this whole time, it had declared this emergency.
14: The airline said the aircraft landed safely following a technical issue. The United States says it's closely monitoring the situation after a lab worker died of what's been described as suspected plague in Russia. Quarantine measures have been put in place at the research institute where it happened. Russian authorities haven't confirmed the female scientist's exact cause of death. US officials are playing down a decision to move American bombers away from RAF Fairford in Gloucestershire. The site was at the centre of a suspected terror plot last month. The Secretary of State Marco Rubio has called it a routine rotation. The former National Security Advisor John Bolton says there must have been an urgent reason for the move.
17: It could be that they had some information an attack was imminent. What kind of attack, I don't know. It has occurred to me, one we should all be worried about is what the Ukrainians have used against the Russians. Drones coming out of tops of delivery trucks that suddenly strike aircraft that are out in the open.
14: Downing Street insists that the base remains safe. Hundreds of schools across France are closed today because of protests across the country. Thousands of students have been demonstrating in recent days, demanding an increase in school budgets. Adam Sage, Paris correspondent for The Times, explains the numbers.
18: Government says there are 413 lycées, roughly sixth form colleges, the equivalent of it in the UK, 413 that are either blockaded or facing some kind of protest or demonstrations today. But this is certainly not the end of the movement, because tomorrow we're looking at another very big day of protests with the union saying they'll join in.
14: And for a news bulletin when you want it, search for The Times Radio News Briefing on any podcast platform.
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0: It is the evening edition. It's Times Radio. It's Kate Borsay. Thank you so much for being with us. Look, plenty to come in this next hour. We'll speak to a former member of the Pentagon's Defence Policy Board about the situation at RAF Fairford and try and get some further interpretation as to why the sudden removal of 12 American B-1 bombers from the UK base. We'll also talk to Richard Spencer of The Times. We'll get an update on that flight from Dubai to Israel and some further learning today, some further bits of information that we've had regarding the co-pilot who committed the attack on the main pilot of the plane. We'll also talk Spanish election as well, and the decision by Pedro Sanchez, the Spanish Prime Minister, to call a snap election. Is that entirely the right thing to do, or could it backfire? We'll get an understanding there. We'll go to Washington just after 8:30, and there's a sneak peek inside tomorrow's paper at 9:10, which includes a story on household cleaners, which may not be kind of number one of your number one on your news agenda at the moment, but there's been some really interesting research on how toxic household cleaners could be and what ingredients are to blame, and also lots of information regarding which parts of your kitchen and your household are complete hotbeds for germs. It's some really interesting analysis. Peter Bee of The Times is looking at that for tomorrow's paper, and we'll get the digest from Jeremy Griffin just before 9 on this show. Let's get on with it then. 8:06. Over the weekend, the United States rushed to remove all of its 12 B-1 bombers from RAF Fairford and Gloucestershire. The move was, according to the New York Times, who cite two US officials, a direct response to commanders receiving new threats about an Iran-backed plot against the base. Speaking to reporters, Secretary of State Marco Rubio played down speculation, though, that the military assets were moved over security fears.
19: Well, I mean, we've documented what happened last week. I wouldn't directly tie that to the move that was made. The only reason why you guys are focused on how many planes are at Fairfield is because of the threat that happened last week. But it's not unusual to see rotations happen and movement of assets to different parts of the world based on exercises, redeployments, people changing out and new people coming in, new planes coming in, old planes going out. So crews are changing all the time.
0: However, according to officials, the relocation happened so quickly that aerial refueling aircraft were still being scrambled to support their flights to the United States. Well, here to help us unpack what's just happened is Michael O'Hanlon, former member of the Pentagon's Defense Policy Board and a director of research at the Foreign Policy Program at the Brookings Institution. Good evening to you, Michael.
20: Greetings. Nice to be with you.
0: Are you inclined to believe Marco Rubio? Is this just a normal return from deployment?
20: Well, not quite. I mean, I agree with him in his tone, his calming tone, and also, you know, his pro-alliance tone. He's not trying to blame Britain or anybody else for this, and he's not trying to make too much of whatever mild disagreement there may be over releasing the five suspected terrorists from last week's incident. But he, you know, it's more than just a routine redeployment. It clearly was motivated, as your report pointed out, by a semi-urgent assessment that we really needed to get the planes out to keep them safe. There could still be something else in the works, and that these five, you know, would-be terrorists or would-be attackers may not be the extent of it. And moreover, they're free and able perhaps to try another. So I think that there is a certain sense that the planes are not, if they're in Britain, they're not in the ideal place right now. But I don't think it's intended as a major crisis response, or it's not one of these Trump administration efforts to try to sow discord in the transatlantic alliance just for the sake of doing so. I think it's a more specific, but still, you know, real response to a concern, a real security concern. Yeah.
0: And the hastiness of the move, that would indicate this was not long planned. It was a quick decision for whatever reason.
20: Right. And that's often the nature of tactical intelligence on potential terrorist activity. You may have some broad sense when people are, you know, intent on coming after you. We've known, for example, that Iranian operatives have had some interest in retaliating against anybody in the American chain of command from January 3rd, 2020, when we killed Qasem Soleimani. And President Trump was president back then. Other people in the chain of command or close to Trump were given several years worth of protection here in the United States out of concern that Iranian operatives here in the United States might be coming after them. So that's a general concern. But in this case, with the Fairford airfield, we obviously have a specific concern about a near-term concrete threat in one place. And I think that assessment led to rapid response.
0: Where will the B-1 bombers be going to? Does it make sense for them to be at another base for strategic reasons, if we're to believe that this wasn't anything about a security threat to RAF Fairford?
20: They're usually in the United States. I believe some of them may be in Missouri. Some of them may be also other parts of the central United States. I'm forgetting right now all the bases where the B-1 bombers are stationed. I think it's only two or three, because, of course, we only have a relatively limited number of that aircraft, several dozen in operation at any given time. And so it's not efficient to have a lot of bases. But normally they do operate out of the United States. They're part of, you know, a long-range strike capability the United States might want to use going either west or east from our own territory. And so generally we don't base them in a region. We wait until we have a specific reason to temporarily relocate. So in that sense, Secretary Rubio is right that you are reassessing a B-1 deployment all the time based on the benefit of being in Britain versus the risk and the desire for flexibility to use elsewhere. So, you know, I think the B-1s are home, and that's where they normally are, and that's okay.
0: Okay. And it is, I understand, technically possible for the US to conduct precision strikes directly from the US without a UK base, like in Operation Midnight Hammer last year. But is it advisable? I know it's technically possible, but is it advisable if they were going to be heading to Iran?
20: It's a good question. Yeah, it's a good distinction. And generally speaking, if you're engaged in a large-scale air operation, you want to have a lot of basing close by. And so in that sense, frankly, Britain's not even that good of a location. It's pretty far away from the Middle East, as you know better than I. But I think it is generally true. You want to have the maximum number of options and assets within, you know, several hundred miles out to a couple thousand miles. In this case, however, despite President Trump's threats to resume bombing in a couple months, I'm not sure why he would do that. I'm not sure what target set he would attack. I don't know if it's a good idea whether we have B-1 bombers in Britain or not. In fact, I'm skeptical. And so if this decision makes it marginally more difficult to execute a plan that I don't even know how to understand or analyze right now, that's not going to cause me great heartburn. I don't think that the failure or success of any such bombing mission is going to depend on whether we have B-1 bombers in Britain. I think it's more likely that it's just a bad idea on its merits, unless you have a very well-identified target set that you're going after and some pretty good reason to go after it.
0: A former Conservative defence minister we spoke to earlier said that he felt it might be a punishment by Donald Trump. And we can look at that in different ways. A punishment, you know, broadly for the UK not supporting the US enough with the Iran war. Maybe it is a punishment for the arresting and then releasing on bail of five suspects. There was a sixth suspect too, a few days later, who was arrested and released on bail. Maybe Donald Trump, maybe Pete Hegseth isn't in line with how UK counter-terror police have treated those people who were stopped and apprehended at RAF Fairford last week. Could either of those be options? This is Trump not approving of the UK's actions.
20: I doubt it. I mean, it's possible. We all know that President Trump likes to pick fights with European allies. And for that, I apologize as an American. I find many of them pointless and counterproductive. But in this case, Vice President Vance appears not to have gone down that route. And he's always or often one of the top Europe bashers in this administration. And so I don't know that that's really the agenda here. And on top of that, how are we punishing you by no longer benefiting from your hospitality for our bombers? I mean, I don't see how that's punishment.
0: Well, it's optics, isn't it? By taking out those bombers, the Pentagon saying, we don't trust you with them anymore.
20: I suppose you're right, but that's the kind of quarreling that President Trump sometimes gets involved in. But luckily, I think European allies have generally resisted going there because they know it's sort of pointless and there's no need. I mean, in this case, it's just much better off trying to let the thing blow over. It's not a fundamental threat or even a major weakening or even a minor weakening to the US-UK alliance. I tend to think that even if there was an element of peevishness in Trump's decision, if he was even involved in the decision, that we should let it go. It's not a big deal. It doesn't affect any meaningful military capability. It doesn't really hurt Great Britain. And there may have been actually a legitimate reason to relocate these planes at this moment in addition. So I think in this case, I'm inclined to de-escalate any concerns or tensions.
0: Yeah. Okay. Well, look, good to speak to you. Michael O'Hanlon, former member of the Pentagon's Defence Policy Board and Director of Research at the Foreign Policy Programme at the Brookings Institute. Thank you for being with us. It is Kate Borsay. It's the evening edition on Times Radio. It's 8:15. The Fly Dubai pilot that attacked his colleague allegedly planned to crash the plane into a Tel Aviv tower block or airport in a 9/11 style attack. According to reports, the Omani national was a lone wolf extremist. The security alert coincides with growing diplomatic friction as Israel's foreign ministry bars Green Party leader Zach Polanski from entering the country after his party voted to classify Zionism as racism. To unpack both these developments, let's speak to Times correspondent Richard Spencer. Richard, good evening to you.
5: Good evening.
0: So some new information here on the pilot accused of attempting to hijack a Fly Dubai passenger plane. Just take us through the new developments.
5: Well, so people have been looking at various aspects of this, obviously the security aspects and particularly into his own background, because that affects the what appears to be a very serious security breach, how his background was missed by all the people who are supposed to check up on you know, the safety of pilots flying us around the world, and particularly obviously to Israel. They do think now, the investigators in both the UAE, who are being assisted by investigators from Israel and from Saudi Arabia, where the plane landed, they do seem to think he probably was a lone wolf rather than someone who was acting on behalf of a foreign hostile state, such as Iran, for example, which was suggested. They haven't completely ruled anything else out, but they think he was a lone wolf. They have found that he visited other countries, including Syria, where his mother was from, at a time when there was a lot of radicalization in Syria, obviously, in the civil war. And other signs, for example, as we know, his social media posts that sort of indicate a record of radicalization, support for Al-Qaeda and so on. So, it is quite extraordinary how he was, you know, allowed to fly planes into Israel. And that's, I think, the main focus certainly of the political row in Israel about it at the moment, and also of the investigators.
0: Yeah, there's been some referencing of the pilot's statements during his interrogation as to how he wanted the attack to play out. So some specifics about how he would execute the attack, Richard.
5: Yes, we're getting leaks from that interrogation. It does appear that from those leaks that what he was planning to do fits with very much what the passengers who described and indeed filmed what happened in the cockpit and the front of the plane said. They believe that he wanted to attack, possibly kill, certainly disable the other pilot, the captain, with the axe that all cabins have as a security measure, then having taken control of the aircraft, preferably without anyone else noticing. He was locked into the cabin when the attack started. He would then just carry on flying the plane and then either fly it into the terminal at Tel Aviv Airport, Ben Gurion Airport, or fly a little bit further and fly it into the three high-rise blocks that stand right next to the IDF, Israeli Defense Forces headquarters in Tel Aviv. So those were the possible two targets.
0: And Israeli officials believe that he planned the attack before being hired by the Fly Dubai airline 8 months ago. And as you say, there is a big spotlight on how he came to fly for the airline. And reports also that he intended to hijack and crash a plane some 8 months ago.
5: Yeah, so one of the things that's come out of this interrogation is that he first came up with this idea, this plot, if you like, this sort of 9/11 style attack before he'd even joined Fly Dubai. I mean, we know that he was training to be a pilot for Oman Airlines, where he's an Omani national, but they got rid of him because of his apparent radicalization. I mean, again, another question about why that wasn't passed on. He came to Fly Dubai with this intent in mind, and indeed he had planned to do it much earlier, but had put it off for various reasons. On one occasion, when he was flying that route, he decided he didn't want to kill another crew member who was a friend of his. Another time he just seems to have, I don't know, chickened out is probably the wrong word, but just
0: decided against it.
5: Not gone through with it anyway, put it that way. Yeah.
0: All right. And look, we've been reporting today on the reaction to Israel banning the Green Party leader, Zach Polansky. I'm not sure if you're across this too, but we're really looking at Israel's reaction to that, to what happened at Green Party conference with that motion that Zionism is racism and the banning of the Green Party leader.
5: Yeah. So, I mean, the reaction to the Green Party vote has been pretty much all party, I think. As anybody who knows Israel would suspect, you know, there's not going to be a lot of sympathy for the anti-Zionist cause in Israel itself. So from even the left-wing parties like the Democrats, the former Labour Party and its allies on the left have condemned this, as have the centrists. And of course, we saw Gideon Saar, the foreign minister for the sort of right-wing governing coalition took that very, you know, immediate action to ban Polanski from Israel. Having said that, while there's not much sympathy for the Green Party position on Israel, there are voices in Israel that are saying, you know, this alienation of the rest of the world, including traditional friends of Israel like Britain, has to stop at some point. There are critics of Netanyahu and his government saying that it is time for Israel to start listening to at least its friendly critics around the world, if not its hostile critics, about the Israel's policies on a lot of issues, on Gaza, on the West Bank, and indeed its refusal to compromise on the fundamental issues of Israeli politics, like the possibility of keeping alive a two-state solution, for example.
0: Look, Richard, always fascinating to hear from you. Thank you for the update. Richard Spencer, Times correspondent across that story. Good to hear from you. I can tell you that Donald Trump is taking questions from media outside the White House. I'm trying to keep across it for you. One thing I can tell you is that he has been asked about the removal of those bombers from RAF Fairfield, and it appeared to say they didn't fly out by accident, and that there had been, he basically references Iran and a plot against the base. It's unclear whether there is any fresh information that prompted the withdrawal. In fact, Donald Trump appeared to say there is or was a specific threat that prompted the withdrawal of those US bombers from Fairfield. So that is some breaking news for you. Donald Trump mentioning a specific threat that prompted the withdrawal of those B-1 bombers from RAF Fairfield. We'll bring you the full context of that. That's happening at the moment live, so we'll bring you full details on that in the next few moments' time. This is the Evening Edition on Times Radio. It's Kate Borsay. Coming up, we'll also discuss the snap election that's been called by the Spanish Prime Minister.
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0: It is the Evening Edition. Thanks for being with us. Just a bit of breaking news to bring you. As we said, Donald Trump's been speaking at the White House to media. He has admitted that the 12 B-1 bombers removed from RAF Fairfield at the weekend were moved due to a specific threat. That contradicts, of course, his Secretary of State Marco Rubio, who earlier today described it as a scheduled return.
28: Yeah.
1: Yeah, I think we can say that. I mean, they didn't fly out by accident. But there were some threats. And rather than tempting the enemy, we'll capture the enemy and beat the enemy. But why should we leave him there? So we moved him around a little bit, not very far.
0: Okay, Donald Trump there, a specific threat prompted the removal of those bombers from RAF Fairford back to the United States. We'll talk more about that with Max Kendix, the Washington correspondent of the Times, just after 8:30, as well as discussing what else Trump has had to say at the White House. He's been speaking live to media. Now, the Spanish Prime Minister Pedro Sanchez has called a snap election days after Congress voted against measures aimed at tackling Spain's housing crisis. Sanchez's government had presented the measures in response to nationwide protests triggered by the eviction of an 87-year-old woman from her home for failing even to pay a sharp rent increase. David Sharrock is in Madrid for The Times. David, good evening.
2: Good evening, Kate.
0: Just talk us through the protests that led to this snap election. It must have been, very significant indeed to prompt this decision.
2: It certainly was, given that only last week Prime Minister Sanchez was assuring supporters that there would be a full term, that there would not be elections until August of next year. So what happened was just before last weekend, an eviction of Mari Carmen, this 87-year-old woman who'd lived in the same flat for 70 years, was carried out, and it drastically changed the atmosphere in the country. Spain is already suffering a lot of pain from very severe hikes in housing costs, rents, and the cost of purchasing property. And Mari Carmen's case just acted as some kind of lightning rod because of the dramatic pictures of her being taken out of the flat. This really sort of caught fire, created a massive spontaneous protest movement leading to the Puerta del Sol in the center of Madrid being occupied. And the government had to react, and that their reaction was—it's been criticised as being rather erratic in a way, or improvised. The mere fact that two separate housing bills, were voted upon at the end of the week—that was largely because the government knew that if they put all the measures they were looking for into one package, they would definitely lose it. As it was, the vote went against both of them. Mm. And that left Sanchez with no clothes in a way, because it meant that he'd finally reached the end of the road with cobbling together his sufficient votes to get bills and decrees through the parliament. So he was left with very little choice.
0: And how does he hope to see his way through this? Presumably he's got to make assurances over the housing crisis, and he's got to make sure that there's enough support. I mean, you could call it socialist rule, couldn't you, really? 8 years or so of it. He's got to gather enough support or have enough to his cause that's going to stop the rise of any more conservative or right-leaning parties.
2: Yeah, he's in a very tough place. All the opinion polls have for some time been showing a solid majority for the right, for the main opposition, the Conservative Popular Party, but who would also have to go into government with the far right Vox, which will be the big change. And Sanchez, the strategy, and it has been for a very long time, is to warn the public about the threat from the far right. I mean, today, as he was making the announcement from the Moncloa Palace, the seat of government, he specifically talked about a choice between him or the extreme right. He just packaged all of the right together as extremists, rather than making any distinction between the two. And his other strategy is he's going to try and turn this election into a single theme, which is about housing, which is rather disingenuous, because he has been in power for 8 years. He's made constant pledges to do something about housing, not least build hundreds of thousands of houses, which is basically the main root of the problem.
0: Yeah,
2: is that the population of Spain has increased rapidly in the past decade, and housing provision hasn't kept up with it. Spain has the lowest social housing stock in Europe. It's actually a country that bucks the trend, although it's tended to be socialist leaning since the transition, since the days of the dictatorship. Spaniards like to own their own property.
0: Well, look, fascinating. Do we know when the election is going to be, just briefly?
2: Yeah, it's going to be on November the 29th.
0: Okay.
2: The official election campaign starts on November the 13th, but frankly, it started today.
0: Oh, well, strap in, gearing up for another election. Good to speak to you, David Sharrock there, Spain correspondent for The Times, who's in Madrid. Good to speak to you. Thank you, David. It is the evening edition. It's Kate Borsay. It's Times Radio. Coming up, we'll head to Washington. We'll digest the words of Donald Trump, who has just told US media at the White House that a specific threat led to the withdrawal of those US bombers from RAF Fairford. We'll expand on that with Max Kendicks of The Times after the news with Chris Barrow.
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14: Thanks, Kate. And as we've been hearing, Donald Trump says a specific threat prompted a decision to move American bombers away from RAF Fairford in Gloucestershire.
1: They didn't fly out by accident. But there were some threats. And rather than tempting the enemy, will capture the enemy and beat the enemy, but why should we leave him there? So we moved him around a little bit, not very far.
14: The site was the centre of a suspected terror plot last month. It contradicts comments made by the Secretary of State, Marco Rubio, who'd previously called it a routine rotation. The Conservatives say they would scrap one tax a year if they won back power at the next election. The Shadow Chancellor, Andrew Griffith, says as well as the so-called mansion tax, he'd get rid of a levy on plastic packaging. Andrew Mountbatten-Windsor has been told not to use the King's money to pay for legal action he's taking against police. The former prince is questioning the lawfulness of search warrants carried out by the Thames Valley Force in February when he was arrested. The United States says it's closely monitoring the situation after a lab worker died of suspected plague in Russia. Quarantine measures have been put in place at the Anti-Plague Institute where it happened. The average 5-year and 2-year fixed homeowner mortgage rates have hit 6% for the first time in 3 years. Money Facts reports it's gone up this morning from 5.98% on Friday. It's the highest rate since September 2023. For a news bulletin when you want it, search for the Times Radio News Briefing on any podcast platform.
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0: It is the evening edition. It's Kate Borsay with you until 10 o'clock this evening. And it's time for the Trump Dump, where we cross to Washington, the White House and beyond to get the very latest in US politics. Joining us this evening, the Times Washington correspondent Max Kendix. Good evening, Max.
1: Good evening.
0: So in the last few minutes, Donald Trump has confirmed that the 12 US B-1 bombers which left RAF Fairford over the weekend did so because of several threats.
2: Yeah, I think we can say that. I mean, they didn't fly out by accident. But there were some threats. And rather than tempting the enemy, we'll capture the enemy and beat the enemy. But why should we leave him there? So we moved him around a little bit, not very far.
0: Well, the admission comes as a contradiction from what we heard from Marco Rubio, Trump's Secretary of State, who claimed the plane's return, their withdrawal, was routine.
3: Well, I mean, we've documented what happened last week. I wouldn't directly tie that to the move that was made. The only reason why you guys are focused on how many planes are at Fairfield is because of the threat that happened last week. But it's not unusual to see rotations happen and movement of assets to different parts of the world based on exercises, redeployments, people changing out and new people coming in, new planes coming in, old planes going out. So crews are changing all the time.
0: So, Max, to use Donald Trump's words exactly, he says a threat led to the decision to remove those bombers. We actually know the people who made the threat, he said, as you heard in that clip, asked if there was a specific threat that led to the removal of the US bombers. He said, yes, I think we can say that. There were some threats. And rather than tempting the enemy, we'll capture the enemy and beat the enemy. This is a bit all over the place, isn't it? It doesn't calm the story down at all, does it?
4: No, it's not exactly a crystal clear, consistent messaging from Trump and his cabinet. Because also we heard from J.D. Vance today, also in one of these kind of press gaggles. And J.D. Vance seemed to be suggesting, as Trump was, that this redeployment was because of very specific threats against Fairford. Because there's basically been two reasons given by various parts of the administration, but also by various military analysts, for these bombers leaving RAF Fairford in what seems like quite a rush. And the two reasons are either because there is a redeployment more broadly across the US's forces abroad, away from forces and especially bombers which need to be positioned to prepare for strikes against Iran, because those have been dialed back slightly. So is it a redeployment on a more strategic level, because that's what's needed to adjust to the new state of the war in Iran? Or is it reacting to a very specific threat against RAF Fairford? Obviously, we saw the events of last week and the remarkable capture of suspected Iranians or Iranian agents near Fairford, planting possibly what police have described could be a terrorist act, and then being released on bail. So, you know, we don't know if those two events are related, this threat and that threat. And we don't know if the removal of the bombers was actually because of the threat at all. So all we have to go off at the moment is various parts of the administration coming out with different messages. But given that we know that Trump is typically quite free and loose with his words, perhaps we shouldn't conclude that this is a grand strategy of his to deflect from what really happened.
0: Yeah, to say we actually know the people who made the threat is doubling down on the fact that there was a threat or threats, as he later went on to term them. So I think it's safe to say there's definitely something here, and no doubt someone at some point will have to come out and clarify it. Has there been much focus on that over in Washington today, Max? How's it sort of playing out over there? Because we do know that the Iran war in general is a bone of contention for many US voters.
4: It has been very prominent here as a news story. Actually, you know, often we talk about transatlantic stories and actually they barely feature as a blip in the media cycle and attention of politicians in the US. But actually on RAF Fairford, it really has been one of the biggest stories of the day, even in the US. I mean, we have the Fox News channel in our offices, and which is the one the president watches most. And it's been a main

0: and say, actually, we're not worried about the operational security of any of our bases in the UK. So it's caused a lot of confusion. There's been lots of politicians who don't actually know the answer, trying to defend whatever the administration has done on various broadcast channels throughout the day. And so, as you say, we're going to need some answers either way, but I think we can rely a little bit on the interpretation that Trump has given us in the last few minutes.
1: And they'll be aware that there are ramifications for us here in the UK and the security around that base in general, as well as the local people who live around it, as well as the people who work on the base. There is going to be a direct implication that way as well, which may be why the details are quite loose at the moment. There'll be some scurrying of people making phone calls, I'm sure, and thinking about whether statements should be issued. While that one continues to boil, let's talk about a potential new Russia oil deal. This is something you're writing about, Max. It's interesting. Some might say it could be suspicious. It's a new development in the US-Russia peace talks. What can you tell us about a huge oil deal?
0: So essentially, this goes back to October last year, when the Trump administration, as part of its tightening of sanctions on Russia, sanctioned two of Russia's biggest oil companies, Lukoil and Rosneft. They sanctioned all of their assets abroad. And what that meant is they basically couldn't use lots of those assets. So they include hundreds of petrol stations, including in the US, but also refineries and so on, and oil bases. And that they sanctioned them. And since then, Lukoil, especially, which is the second biggest oil giant in Russia, has been looking to sell off those assets because they're essentially worthless to Russian buyers. They've been looking to sell them off to the US, and there was a deal that was about $22 billion worth of assets, so significant stuff. And there was a deal with a US company that was struck in January. And we haven't heard any sort of sign off from the US, because the US needs to sign off, the US government needs to sign off on this happening since then. And now it emerges, thanks to investigation in the New York Times, it emerges that actually there's been another oil negotiation happening behind the scenes involving Trump's two closest peace advisors, Jared Kushner and Steve Witkoff, who have been trying to arrange for a completely separate group of investors to buy those oil fields off Lukoil and be in for a huge windfall, because as soon as the US government approves that deal, then the value goes up massively because they won't be under US sanctions anymore. And what's interesting is that that group of investors involves, in several cases, businessmen who have direct business ties to both Kushner, Witkoff, and to Trump's family through various ventures, including cryptocurrency and so on. So there's been lots of questions raised over whether that is an appropriate avenue to be going down in peace negotiations, considering there are business links to the people negotiating.
1: It's a fascinating story. Max has, or will be writing it up. It'll be at thetimes.com with your digital subscription to read more into that. Let's discuss Donald Trump's former press secretary, Caroline Levitt. She's announced she's joining Fox News as an on-air contributor. In the announcement, the Fox News chief executive, Suzanne Scott, praised Levitt's authentic and sharp insight and said her first-hand experience in the White House was a great asset. Levitt left her role as press secretary in August. Let's remind ourselves of her time at the lectern in the White House's West Wing.
2: So you're a biased reporter with a left-wing opinion.
3: What do you want me to do?
2: Yeah, because you're a left-wing hack. You're not a reporter. You're posing in this room as a journalist. Of course the president supports peaceful protests. What a stupid question. I think it's insulting that you are trying to test my knowledge of economics and the decisions that this president has made. I now regret giving a question to the Associated Press later in
4: the House. Is there any evidence on that he wasn't aware of it?
2: You're a reporter. You should find out. Does anyone have any questions for Patty or for me? No?
5: I have a question.
2: No. Anybody? We'll see you all later.
1: Yeah, she's known for being quick and smart, and not the first former Trump press secretary to make the jump to Fox News, is she, Max?
0: No, and obviously there is. It's quite clear that between the various broadcast channels on the right of American politics, there are several from which there is a reasonable rotating door between them and the administration. Fox News is the most mainstream one of those, of course. And so Caroline Levitt will be

0: joining as a contributor, not as a presenter. So she'll have lots of other gigs on the side as well. But I mean, she's obviously a woman in demand as someone who can really sort of carry a message across now that she's left the White House. But she left the White House primarily to look after her two kids, so she might not be taking on too much part-time work. But certainly soon after she did leave the White House, talk of the town among lobbyists and PR people in Washington was who's going to take her on, how much they're going to pay her. There were some wild numbers going around of how much might be offered to Caroline Leavitt in a post-White House world. And clearly some of her, this is one of her sort of first gigs, which she'll be taking on in a relatively comfortable spot for her, which is as a contributor on Fox News, which she did quite a lot during the White House. But I think one thing's for sure is we haven't heard the last of Caroline Leavitt, yeah, despite her departure from the White, yeah, House, and we haven't heard of a replacement for her either. That's another thing that's still pending and
1: might not
0: take place until the other end of the midterms in November.
1: You're right. She's only 29. And actually, I think she's one of those people that, despite kind of a relatively short time at the White House, she made a big impression. And actually, she'll probably go on to have a very successful broadcast career because it's, well, I think it's probably a natural fit for her. So she could end up as one of those people whose broadcast career ends up eclipsing her time in politics, if she plays it right, I'm sure. Look, Max, thank you for being with us. Really appreciate it. Max Kendich. You can read Max's work at thetimes.com alongside the work of the team out in the US. Very good they are too. There's daily reporting in the Times newspaper and, of course, online with a digital subscription at thetimes.com. Max, good to speak to you. Take care.
0: Thank you.
1: Cheers. That is Max Kendich, who is Washington correspondent for The Times. Coming up, your first look at the stories making headlines tomorrow. Jeremy Griffin joins us, executive editor of The Times and Times Radio.
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1: It is the evening edition. It's Kate Borsay. A sneak peek inside tomorrow's paper then. In the paper then, parents and newlyweds are using AI to scrub watermarks from professional photographs. A new survey has revealed that 38% of buyers prioritise chemical safety in household cleaners. And three leading scientists share specific non-toxic products that they choose to use in their own homes. And Kemi Badenoch is expected to announce plans to cut inheritance tax as one of the centrepieces of her speech at the Conservative Party conference. With more, Jeremy Griffin, the executive editor of The Times and Times Radio.
11: Well, one particular aspect that we're looking at, Kate, is the subject of inheritance tax. tax, never far from the lines of discussion, it must be said. And our well-connected political editor, Stephen Swinford, reports that Kemi Badenoch, not the Conservative leader, of course, is expected to make inheritance tax reform the centrepiece of her keynote speech at the party's conference this week. And it's going to signal a major strategic pivot, really, as she attempts to further revive her party's fortunes. Now, speaking to The Times only last week, for our Saturday interview, Badenoch didn't shy away from her strong personal convictions on the matter. She bluntly declared that inheritance taxes are immoral and disproportionately punishing middle-class families. Just as a reminder, a 40% tax is levied on estates with property worth more than £500,000. Couples can combine their allowances up to a value of £1 million. But with thresholds frozen for nearly a decade, which is a policy critics term a stealth tax, of course, an increasing number of estates are being dragged in to the net. And while just under 5% of estates pay the tax today, that figure is projected to rise to 1 in 10 by 2030, driving revenues from about £8.5 billion last year to £15 billion.
1: Now, significant.
11: Yeah, huge amount. Senior Tories have confirmed that an outright abolition of the tax is off the table, though, because it would be financially unfeasible. Badenoch self-imposed a golden rule, which dictates that half of all government savings have to go towards deficit reduction, means abolishing the tax entirely would require finding a rather eye-watering £22 billion in savings. Instead, she's expected to propose either cutting the 40% headline rate or raising the tax-free threshold. According to the Institute for Fiscal Studies, very well-respected think tank, of course, reducing the rate to 35% would cost £2 billion. Raising the main threshold from £325,000 to £450,000 would cost £3.5 billion, and the cuts are expected to be partly funded by slashing the welfare bill. So it's very interesting. Of course, the political logic behind the move is clear. Polling from YouGov indicates that dissatisfaction with inheritance tax is increasing, with three quarters of Conservative voters and a majority of Liberal Democrats viewing the tax as unfair. And that's key, of course. By championing tax cuts, Badenoch's actively seeking to win back traditional Shire voters lost to the Lib Dems. And it represents an explicit shift away from the red wall strategy of past governments.
1: Now, how often do you do the cleaning at home, Jez? Are you a willing contributor?
11: Quite regularly, actually, Kate. I know where all the stuff's kept. Thanks.
1: And you use it, I'm sure, Jeremy. Mm-hmm. You don't really think about the fact that cleaning products could be quite toxic or even quite dangerous to your health if you use them repeatedly. But Peter Bees asked the question that we didn't know needed asking. And actually, the answers are fascinating.
11: That's right, because if you find yourself coughing or wheezing or struggling for breath while you wipe down your kitchen counters, you might be reacting to more than just dust. There's a growing body of scientific research which is raising concerns about the chemical cocktail lurking inside everyday cleaning products. A review just a couple of years ago, 77 studies published in the journal Environmental International, highlighted how common disinfectant sprays and air fresheners release volatile organic compounds, or VOCs as they're more commonly known, that can severely aggravate breathing problems, particularly for those with existing lung conditions. Sprays are considered the worst offenders because atomizing chemicals into the air makes them far easier to inhale deeply into the respiratory system. Now, common ingredients like bleach, ammonia, hydrochloric acid, and synthetic surfactants can irritate mucous membranes and damage tissue at a cellular level. There's a really in-depth piece of work by Peter in Times 2 tomorrow, in which experts interviewed by The Times emphasize that even popular eco-friendly or plant-derived products aren't immune to criticism. Professor Nicola Carslaw of the University of York points out that natural ingredients can still release risky chemicals. For instance, there's limonene, which is a citrus scent derived from plants. That can react with indoor air pollutants to form formaldehyde, which is a known carcinogen. Similarly, antimicrobial agents like benzalkonium chloride, frequently found in standard kitchen sprays, are well-documented respiratory irritants. So, how can we keep our homes hygienic without damaging our lungs? Well, Peter gets into that as well, and she's got some leading microbiologists and chemists offering a few practical guidelines. So first, keep bleach on standby. It's a strong chemical, yeah. It breaks down quickly in the environment, though, and it remains one of the most effective germ killers when used according to instructions.
1: So I like a bit of bleach, and I thought I was going to get absolutely panned. Before I'd read the article, I thought, oh, goodness me, I have to hold my hand up and say that I still use old-school bleach. But actually, I feel like I've been reinforced.
11: Simple is the best. I mean, how long has bleach been advertised on the telly in that quite forbidding way? Kills all known germs dead, one particular product. Well, you know, it does work. Second, look to natural acids. Plain white vinegar and lemon juice are excellent. They're easily biodegradable cleaning agents. But there is a warning. You should never mix lemon juice or vinegar with bleach because that releases chlorine gas, which is toxic. And third, you've got to rethink your kitchen hotspots. Microbiologists suggest that kitchen sinks are often more heavily contaminated than toilets. So disinfecting the sink daily is essential, while dishwashers can sometimes harbour bacterial biofilms if not maintained properly. And we all must be familiar with that. There must be occasions when a dishwasher has stuff stacking up in it for two or three days and you open it and there's an almighty stench that comes out.
1: I mean, again, Peter's answering the question that I didn't know was there. I hadn't thought about how dishwashers, she says, can be very unhygienic, so much so that Peter B has given hers away. Yes, yeah. That is how serious it is. I, of course, have no idea or had no idea about this at all, but there you go. Now, school photos, well, the school photographer is at risk of extinction because parents are using artificial intelligence to, well, game the system, Jez. Well,
11: he or she is at risk of being mightily cheesed off, for sure. Of course, the school photo, Kate, it's long been a cherished fixture of family life, proudly displayed on mantelpieces, tucked into photo albums. But yes, professional photographers are sounding the alarm of what they see is a new threat to their livelihoods. It's AI and the risk of the watermark removing hack. For decades, photographers have relied on waterlays and digital watermarks across online proofs to protect their copyright before parents purchase prints. We had ours from our daughter only a couple of weeks ago. The average parent spends around £25 on school pictures. I'm surprised it's that little, actually. But for families struggling with the rising cost of living, well, that price tag can, of course, feel burdensome. So there, enter generative AI. Parents across social media have been sharing a simple workaround. They upload proof photos into tools like ChatGPT with a prompt to remove the overlay text. And while some mothers have defended the trick as a harmless way to save money for their children's memories, well, professional photographers are, I suppose, understandably, not too happy about it, and they warn that it's having serious consequences. Data from the Association of Photographers reveals that 58% of its members have lost commissioned work to AI, with more than two-thirds experiencing copyright infringement online. And industry veterans like Lee Brooker, who we spoke to, who's photographed schools in Colchester for 20 years, point out that the issue goes beyond lost sales. Some parents are actually uploading images of children into public social media groups, asking strangers around the world to remove watermarks. Can you believe they're doing that? A practice security experts warn poses genuine safeguarding risks. And in response, well, photographers are fighting back. Specialist anti-piracy services like SnapShield have blocked more than 213 unauthorised download attempts, while photographers have established online action groups to track down and report copyright theft. You know, it's a subject I think that we would have some sympathy with, given the industry that we work in as well. As AI tools become more sophisticated, though, this debate is going to, I think, is going to highlight that growing tension between accessible technology and the protection of creative livelihoods.
1: Look, ChatGPT is one example given here. I'm sure that you can do it on all the others as well. But why on earth can't these platforms forbid watermarks being removed? We use Gemini here at the Times, and you can't alter someone's face. You can't replace someone's face with another. There are strict rules and restrictions. Why that can't apply for cases such as these, I think is silly.
11: I'm sure it can happen.
1: Yeah.
11: It's just, you know, someone's got to shout loud enough about it.
1: Jez, thank you so much for being with us. Okay. Always a pleasure. Jeremy Griffin is executive editor of the Times and Times Radio. These stories are online at thetimes.com with your digital subscription. If they're not yet there yet, they soon will be. And of course, all feature in tomorrow's paper. Thanks, Jez.
11: Thanks, Kate.
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1: It is 9 o'clock. It's the evening edition with me, Kate Borsay. Thanks for being with us. Coming up, we'll discuss the action from the second day of the Conservative Party conference with a speech from the Shadow Chancellor and a surprise appearance from Jeremy Clarkson. We'll talk about the Green Party voting to officially adopt a motion declaring Zionism is racism. Where does the party go from here? And would you be up for seeing Mr. Bean and Blackadder on the West End? Well, you might be able to soon. All of that with my panel tonight, the author and broadcaster Peter Hitchens. Is he a Mr. Bean fan? That's what I want to know. And the columnist for Spiked Online, Ella Whelan, after the news with Chris Barrow.
13: Thanks, Kate. Donald Trump says a specific threat prompted a decision to move American bombers away from RAF Fairford in Gloucestershire.
14: They didn't fly out by accident. But there were some threats. And rather than tempting the enemy, we'll capture the enemy and beat the enemy. But why should we leave them there? So we moved them around a little bit, not very far.
13: The site was at the centre of a suspected terror plot last month. It contradicts comments made by the Secretary of State, Marco Rubio, who'd previously called it a routine rotation. Taxes on high-value homes and plastic packaging will be scrapped under the Conservatives if they win the next election. The Shadow Chancellor told the party conference that cutting levies would help growth, improve incentives to work and make life simpler and fairer. These members in Birmingham were pleased.
15: Really good speech, a lot of good ideas.
16: I like the fact that they're going to reduce the bureaucracy. I've run businesses and the burden of administration and bureaucracy is a nightmare.
17: He didn't really say how he was going to achieve those things, but overall the message was good.
13: Labour say the Tories completely failed in the economy while in government. A flight from London to Chicago was forced to turn back to Heathrow this afternoon after dropping sharply and declaring an emergency. The British Airways flight descended by around 28,000 feet in a matter of minutes and turned back to England while flying over Ireland. The aviation analyst Alistair Rosensheen says there's something in particular that strikes him as odd.
17: Instead of circling for an hour or just a little bit longer whilst it dumped fuel to reduce its weight for a return to Heathrow, it actually circled for almost 4 hours and then continued on to Heathrow. But during this whole time, it had declared this emergency.
13: The airline says the aircraft landed safely following a technical issue. A British monarchy historian says Andrew Mountbatten-Windsor taking legal action against Thames Valley Police could be seen in one of two ways.
18: So this is basically Andrew being incredibly arrogant, and so confident is he, and such a sense of entitlement does he have, that he would challenge the legality of the police actions, or being very confident that actually nothing's going to come out of any of these investigations, and therefore he can go headlong with now exposing what he would see as the wild goose chase of it all.
13: Professor Anna Whitlock speaking there. After the King's brother challenged the legality of searches of his homes in February, a private High Court hearing will be held on Thursday. The United States says it's closely monitoring the situation after a lab worker died of what's been described as suspected plague in Russia. Quarantine measures have been put in place at the research institute where it happened. Russian authorities haven't confirmed the female scientist's exact cause of death. Hundreds of schools across France are closed today because of protests across the country. Thousands of students were demonstrating in recent days, demanding an increase in school budgets. Adam Sage, Paris correspondent for The Times, explains the numbers.
19: Government says there are 413 lycées are roughly sixth form colleges in the equivalent of it in the UK, 413 that are either blockaded or facing some kind of protest or demonstrations today. But this is certainly not the end of the movement, because tomorrow we're looking at another very big day of protests with the union saying they'll join in.
13: And for a news bulletin when you want it, search for The Times Radio News Briefing on any podcast platform.
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0: It is the evening edition. It's Kate Borsay. It's Times Radio with you until 10 o'clock this evening. And it's that time of night when we run through some of the big stories of the day with two special guests. And this evening, I'm delighted to say we're joined by the Mail on Sunday columnist and author, Peter Hitchens. Good evening, Peter.
1: Hello, Kate.
0: Hello. And the columnist for Spiked Online and commentator, Ella Whelan. Thanks, Ella. Hello.
2: Hi, good evening.
0: Great to have you with us. I'm going to dive into the Conservative Party conference as we try and get a sense of what the Conservative Party stands for, who they're after in terms of the voter, how they'll carve out their space. This comes, of course, as Kemi Badenoch, the party leader, enjoys, well, really positive polling, but her party doesn't. It's been the second day today. Andrew Griffiths delivered his keynote speech as the new Shadow Chancellor. He outlined his economic vision, setting out how the Tories plan to reshape tax policy if returned to power.
3: No country in history has ever taxed its way to prosperity. So we will cut taxes, but only when we can afford to do so, and always saying clearly how we will fund that. We've already set out some of our plans. Scrapping the family farm and family business death tax, removing the spiteful VAT on independent schools, and cutting business rates for 250,000 pubs, shops and high street businesses.
0: James Nation joined us earlier. He served as special advisor to Rishi Sunak during his time at the Treasury. He gave his reaction.
4: On tax, though, to come to your question, this is where I think there is a need for caution. You've got to be careful that you're not, because remember, reform are a dimension here. You want to watch that you are not getting into a sort of race to the bottom, if you like, on tax cuts without being clear on how you're going to pay for them with reform. And I think that is the one area of caution here that I'm sort of picking up in the margins of these emerging economic plans from the Tories. You know, we don't want to get into a shootout where we're coming up with ever more incredible savings numbers on the welfare side to try and outgun reform, to try to do yet more tax cuts at a time as well when Andy Burnham has put the triple lock on the table and backing reform of that. So, yeah. You know, I think Andrew Griffith believes this deregulatory stuff. You're right that there are hard tests coming up on tax cuts.
0: Peter, Griffith likened his approach to that of the former Tory Chancellor Nigel Lawson in terms of, you know, cutting taxes successively. Is this a smart comparison? Could Andrew Griffith be that man?
1: Well, it's not the same country and it's not the same economy. I don't really see how he can do that. I think we've had now, 30, 40 years of right-wing, supposedly right-wing parties in the Western world promising to cut taxes. And everybody must surely by now have seen through it. They'll cut some taxes. They'll then find that they have to put up other taxes. And the appalling menace of fiscal drag under which the higher rate of income tax is now applied to huge numbers of people whom it was never intended will continue to snatch enormous amounts of money out of the pockets of people who are trying to work. I just don't think it sails anymore as a policy. Who believes it? And in any case, if you cannot cut spending in a really significant way, any tax cut will pretty swiftly be absorbed either by the spending continuing to grow uncontrollably or by the enormous interest on the debt that we're paying. I just don't believe any of it. The circumstances in which Nigel Lawson did what he did, whether you think it was a good thing or not, have long ago departed. There isn't any of that sort of room for manoeuvre. If they want to be taken seriously, they have to do better than just being a retreaded Thatcherite party. And you put all this together with things like yet again, we have a third runway at Heathrow. Who yearns for a third runway at Heathrow? And also removing almost all the restrictions from buildings so the whole of the country will end up looking like Istanbul. Who wants this? Not normal human beings. It's maybe certain types of businessmen, but it's not a budget to appeal to people who can still remember that the Conservative Party was in fact in power for 14 years and made a pretty considerable mess of it.
0: Yeah, look, I mean, it is unclear how they intend to pay for things, or indeed which tax cuts
1: they
0: are going.
1: They don't know. That's why it's unclear.
0: Well, yes, yeah, and look, there's some pledges on tax cuts, but beyond, you know, welfare cuts, reducing the size of the civil service, ditching environmental and energy efficiency regulations. I mean, it's all a bit woolly, really. They also, and I think this is a great policy, but again, it puts more pressure on them to try and clarify how they're going to start paying paying for things, because if there are savings, the Conservatives have pledged at least half of all savings to go towards deficit reduction, with the other half going to tax cuts and pro-growth measures. So you've already got to add another 50% on. I think that is very savvy and it's very strong to talk about deficit reduction, but again, it piles more pressure on you. There's some really interesting analysis, Ella, on who the Conservative Party wants to attract under Kemi Badenoch. And from what I hear and read, CCHQ is trying to appeal to the centre and then to hoover up some of the right-wing support that may have become disillusioned with reform as they try and match the extremes of Restore. They've talked about sort of middle-class centrists. They've, you know, in trying to... in the pre-conference pledge, even to end the rule that households with at least one parent earning more than £100,000 aren't eligible for free childcare. They are, you know, clearly going for those people, they say, who are successful but not rich. Is that a wise move to target those, you know, perhaps Lib Dem voters?
2: It's the only move they have, really. I mean, the problem that the Conservatives have is that they're sort of under Labour now. I think the mistake they're making is trying to continually paint Andy Burnham as Mr. Socialist. And he made references to that in the speech and everything. And it just, no one believes that. I don't think anyone believes that. There's no evidence to that. It's not Labour's pitch at the moment. Most people now still see Labour as, and even now after the announcement, as the sort of middle-class Remain party. And all of the kind of the whiff of the Jeremy Corbyn stuff is just gone. It's been put to bed. So their sort of attack on Labour like that doesn't work. That kind of liberal middle-class base to them is sort of lost to Labour. Reform supporters continue to be livid with them for screwing up Brexit throughout the years following 2016 and squandering the Boris moment and all the rest of it. So all they really have is that quite specific little niche of people who are sort of still small-C conservative and are maybe a bit disgruntled with everyone already for, and who like Badenoch. I think the power of Badenoch can't be underestimated. She is a very impressive politician. But if you look at the sort of stuff, you called it woolly, and I think that's very apt, but I think Griffiths wants to sort of hint at some quite interesting ideas, but not go the whole hog. So actually, I would disagree with Peter. I think there is quite a strong desire for something quite drastic to change in relation to housing regulation, because there is so much stifling, you know, whether you want to call it red tape or sort of environmental protocols or whatever it is, there is a lot stopping bricks being put into the ground at the moment. And so I think there is, most people who look at sort of sky high rents and all the rest of it think that they would quite like something fairly drastic to be done. But it's, you know, it doesn't go anywhere near the kind of levels that would be required for the number of houses that are being built. Similarly, I was just sort of looking through the transcript and there's like, you know, kind of quirky ideas like the fact that everybody hates HMRC and it's so annoying. Not just paying your taxes annoying, but even doing your taxes annoying. And so Griffith's, you know, solution to this would be that small businesses would be able to rate HMRC like a customer feedback, and that would solve all the problems of HMRC. It's just kind of like
0: it's just a nonsense, a lot of it.
2: It's a bit small fry. Yeah, it's just kind of sort of nonsensey small fry.
0: Yeah,
2: I mean, they've got some stuff in there which is a bit kind of galling, like, you know, trying to restrict strike action, things like that. But I just think there's not a lot to play with. The things that they know need to happen, that Reform is very good at talking about, is scrapping or almost scrapping net zero, you know, going big on immigration, going big on removing any kind of blocks to business. Reform has already sort of capitalised that area. And so the Tories now trying to look like they're being sensible, but it just looks dull. And I just have to remind everybody, or note to everybody, that this line that every party uses when they come in opposition and are vying for position of power, it says, Griffiths says the Tories would inherit one of the worst economic situations in history from Labour. At this point, who's inheriting it from who? And can you all just accept that you all were really bad at
0: You've
2: it?
0: All
2: of
0: up.
2: You were the same level. So yeah. I just can't hear that phrase said anymore.
0: The other strategic problem I have with this, and Ella's lent into it too, is that if the Conservatives are now going for more of the centre vote, Peter, you know, winning back middle class Lib Dem and Labour voters, isn't that who Labour are going for as well? Andy Burnham didn't mention any other political party in his speech, let alone Farage and Reform. It's such a different tone to what we heard from Keir Starmer last year with the kind of direct attacks on Reform. They were handing out union flags before Keir Starmer's speech at Labour conference last year to say, you know, we own this, we all own this. It doesn't just belong to the Reform Party and Nigel Farage. It seems to me that both the Conservatives and Labour are going after the same voters, and all that will do is play into Reform's hands. They can happily scoop up the rest.
1: Well, they've been doing that for many years, since, particularly since David Cameron Blairized the Conservative Party. There's been precious little difference between them on any major issue, and they are more or less identical for, as far as most people are concerned. The centre doesn't mean anything. It's just a title which the conventional wisdom people arrogate to themselves, saying we are the centre, as if there was some cosy piece of dry land like desert island discs where all the nice people gathered. There isn't. There are good ideas and bad ideas, and by and large this country is run at the moment by people with bad ideas, and there is almost no point at which good ideas and thoughtful and original ideas can enter into politics, because if they do, the people who call this lot the centre call it extremist. So can we be careful about using this kind of language? It doesn't have any objective meaning. Can I just point out one thing? That probably the biggest event of the day has been a briefing by John Curtis, the wizard of polls, in which he said that the Tories are now polling 4% below where they did during the 2024 election. All this stuff about an electoral recovery is complete clouds and smoke. There's nothing
0: of the kind. Well, it's a Baden recovery, isn't it?
1: Actually taking place. Yeah. I don't also share Ella's view that Kemi Badenoch is a considerable politician. I see absolutely no sign of it at all.
0: Voters like her, I suppose, Peter. The polling says that only a third of voters who like Badenoch would vote for the Tories at the moment, that Badenoch's support has increased, where the party's support has, well, levelled or decreased, depending on which poll you look at. She is the biggest asset to the party
1: at
0: the moment.
1: What's the use of having a party which whose leader can't get people to vote for the party she leads?
0: Well, it works for Nigel Farage,
1: like her, didn't it? We don't like her party, then that's great, but it doesn't actually mean that her leadership is doing the party any good, except with people who don't vote for it. I don't think that's a terrifically strong recommendation. I may have missed something here.
0: Well, it depends if you can haul the party up through your popularity as leader, and you could say, well,
1: but she's not doing that.
0: Well,
1: if she does have
0: perhaps,
1: any popularity,
0: perhaps
1: people
0: she's
1: feel obligated to say this. Mm. They're asked, and in opinion polls are terribly tricky things, they're asked, no, is she a good leader? And so they think, well, yeah, give her a fair break. And they say, yes, and then they're asked, do they like the Conservative Party? And their gorges rise, and they're, good heavens, no, yeah, I hate it. And it's the second answer that matters when it comes to the polling station, I think you'll find.
0: Okay, all right, look, coming up, we'll talk about Zionism is racism, the motion that was voted heavily in favour of the Green Party conference. We'll talk about where this leaves the notion that Zionism is racism. We'll talk about where this leaves the party and the split between the party leadership and its members, and what this means. More from Peter Hitchens and Ella Whedon very shortly here. It is the evening edition on Times Radio.
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0: It is Kate Borsay. It's the evening edition on Times Radio. We're with Ella Whelan and Peter Hitchens running through the big stories of the day. Let's talk the Green Party. And Israel's foreign ministry has barred the Green Party leader, Zach Polanski, from entering the country after the party members voted to declare Zionism a form of racism. In a controversial motion passed at the Greens conference in Brighton, it's drawn fierce condemnation from Jewish groups and major political parties who warn it stokes anti-Semitism. Despite opposition from senior Green figures and the former leader Caroline Lucas, the vote passed by a majority, cementing the move as official party policy. Polanski also appears to have liked a social media post telling people who oppose the party's motion to get over themselves. He wasn't present for the debate or the vote at the party's conference in Brighton, but did say that Zionism was a form of racism. Not whether he would support the motion or not. So, has Polanski chickened out of this? And what's going on with his party? Ella?
2: Yeah, Brendan O'Neill writing in Spiked called Polanski a yellow-bellied toad for pretending to be busy campaigning in Holborn and St Pancras, where he's got a by-election come up. I mean, real cowardice on an issue that he himself has made the center point of Green politics now, has, you know, actively decided to reshape the Greens away from like a hippie sort of newt obsessed sort of want to keep the rivers clean types into, I mean, the Green Party was always a bit more than that, but, you know, away from focusing on the environment and very much the kind of Gaza party, and is now unable to do anything other than like a social media post relating to an extremely consequential motion, is the absolute definition of disgraceful cowardice. I mean, the thing about there's been so much commentary on this, and most people, thankfully, very sort of condemnatory of it, because it's such an obvious leap into the extremes of anti-Zionism, you know, to completely deny the very existence of a Jewish homeland, to want to remove that, to reframe Jerusalem, all the rest of it, to basically say that Israeli Jews should just, I don't know, disappear into thin air, is the insinuation of it. But I think there's some, you know, there are other things that happened that are even more telling. You know, the fact that by an absolute landslide, an amendment to protect Jews who were, you know, going to synagogues, who weren't Zionists, who weren't evil in the Greens' eyes, but to have some kind of protection against Green Jews, against anti-Semitism, was defeated by, like, I think that 600 voted for it and over 1,000 voted against it. I mean, can you imagine a party that I think is only rivaled by the BNP for the kind of seeming hatred of Jews? So this is where kind of a mix of student politicsy types like Polanski and a very kind of vicious anti-Zionist, anti-Semitic trend merge and mix and create. And it is this, the sort of like the okaying of absolute extreme bigotry, I think, in a sort of form of, in a gloss of green liberalism. And it's, I hope it loses them a lot of votes, because this is not what many, this is not the view of people who are legitimately critical, very critical of the Israeli state, the Israeli government, Netanyahu, you know, the settlers, all the rest of it. There has a strong intellectual history of people with that position. This is not what that looks like.
0: And it seems from Polanski's comments, it seems it depends on what your version of Zionism is. If your Zionism, said Polanski when asked about the motion on Friday, is the displacement of the Palestinian people, then that is clearly racist. And I say that as a Jewish leader of a British political party. His words are confusing. This is, in my mind, just a complete abuse of what a membership should be there for. And although the leaders issued this statement and Polanski signed it, there is a lack of leadership here. There is a divergence between both deputy leaders, but all the MPs bar one do not favour this motion of Zionism is racism. It's derailed the conference, and the policy could well break equality laws over anti-Semitism as well. Peter, where does the party go from here?
1: Well, I hope it goes down the plumbing. It would be quite nice if it did. I've never liked the Green Party, and it's a party of the not particularly intelligent radical left, which has now portrayed itself, rather conveniently for anybody who might have been thinking of voting for it, as stupid and nasty in a quite spectacular way. And with a bit of luck, this will do them a lot of damage. That seems to me to be the best response for it, people not to vote for it, and where there's any opportunity to vote for somebody else
0: there is a real difference between the Green MP for Gorton and Denton, Hannah Spencer, who I thought presented herself and her arguments on a local level really cleverly. She seems decent. She's a local plumber. Her comments on policies were all straightforward and they made complete sense. You're contrasting that, and she didn't, by the way, vote in this motion. She was the only one of the MPs, the party's five MPs, who didn't. So it's unclear what she thinks about this issue. But from how she presents herself compared to what the membership present themselves at, that is so divergent. That is so different. They are presenting such different propositions.
1: Well, that's their problem. If you stand on a party ticket, then that's what gets you into Parliament. Everybody loves Hannah the plumber, don't they? But it turns out that the party whose ticket she stood on is a very unpleasant party, and either she has to quit it and say, I'm not having anything to do with this party anymore, or she has to be associated with it. And particularly on an issue as prominent as this, you can't have it both ways. If I tried to stand for Parliament, I have no party ticket, I'd probably get about 12 votes. If I managed to get onto a party ticket of a major party at a popular time, I'd get thousands. That's how it works. And she benefited from that, and now she also has it slung around her neck like an albatross, and she's got to cope. They've all got to cope with it. Either they put up with this stuff and get judged on that because they put up with it, or they refuse to do so, in which case people can treat them differently. But as long as they're associated with the party that's done this and they remain on that ticket, then they must share in whatever voter punishment it receives. Yeah. I don't care.
0: Yeah. And so do the MPs and leadership bury this or try and bury this, or do they let the members have their say, as they probably should do, but at the same time have to take that position as well, broadly?
1: This is what the Green Party is.
0: Yeah.
1: This is the kind of people it's full of, and they've just shown their faces. There was a period, which I remember, and probably nobody else does, when the Labour Party went through a frenzy of very hard leftism, and a lot of its members of Parliament were driven out or quit, and this led to the formation of the Social Democratic Party.
0: And quite right, too.
1: People shouldn't have put up with it, and they didn't. The great pity was the process was never completed and Labour was never fully reformed. But there is still the point that people wouldn't put up with it any longer, and they quit. And that's, if you don't like it, quit. If you do like it, stand on it, see what happens to you. Good luck.
2: That's an important point. We should all watch to see now what Caroline Lucas does.
0: Yeah.
2: I mean, the people who oppose this motion, however softly, however sort of with caveats, now it has been passed, it's a disgraceful motion, will you quit the party?
0: Yeah.
2: I think that's a layer of judgment that has to come.
0: And you're
2: going
0: to have to get Adrian Ramsey, Ellie Chowne, Sean Berry, Carla Denyer, all of their MPs to say that while they don't agree with it, they respect it. And just how long can you have that separation? And yet you have to think about those middle class voters in, you know, areas like London and beyond, who went with the Greens at the local elections. There's a huge swing from Labour to the Greens. Yes, partly because of Starmer, but this will you know, cause them to leave in their droves. Let's reserve a minute or two for our final story, a bit of this.
11: Well, in that case, sir, I hope you will not object if I also offer the doctor my most enthusiastic contrafibularities. Contrafibularities, sir? It is a common word down our way. Damn! Oh, I'm sorry, sir. I'm anaspeptic, phrasmotic, even compunctuous to have caused you such pericombobulation.
0: Rowan Atkinson and Blackadder there. The actor is returning to the stage for his first West End comedy sketch show in 40 years. He's set to bring some of his most cherished comic creations, including Mr. Bean and Blackadder, to the stage in London next year. Atkinson said he was creating new material for his stage return, working in collaboration again with Richard Curtis, Ben Elton and Howard Goodall. Do you want to see this, Ella? Do you want to see Mr. Bean combined with Blackadder and take to the West End stage?
2: I'm probably more interested in the new material, but I'm a big fan of Rowan Atkinson, not least because he's such a big defender of freedom of speech. He's one of the rare number of actors who've come out and actively, I mean, he campaigned to remove the word insulting from the Public Order Act because it's so egregious to free speech. So I think he's brilliant. And obviously, sometimes getting the old, he's not old, but getting the old time as the veterans of comedy back in to remind us what's good material and good writing is no bad thing. So I think bring it on.
0: Yeah, so bring his modern ideas into some of his older characters. There is a trend, isn't there, for nostalgia, Peter, in all things, you know, film, TV, stage versions. You've had Fawlty Towers. Some others do have them take to the stage as well. Are you a fan of this, or do you think we should be promoting new material?
1: It's more the show business industry eating itself than nostalgia, isn't it? People run out of new ideas, so they plunder the past. For me, it's a complete blank. I must confess, I've never in my life seen an episode of Blackadder or of Mr. Bean. I don't know what the fuss is about.
0: Peter.
1: I glimpsed trailers for both. I thought, this is not for me, and I still think so. The idea of actually paying hundreds of pounds to go and sit in a theatre watching it is therefore not appealing. But obviously, if something's been on television, then you can now put it on stage in the theatre and people will go. It works. So you can't blame theatre managers for reaching for this sort of thing, but I certainly won't be going.
0: Well, there we go. It's not for
2: Peter.
0: And
2: on that note, get your tickets.
0: You may not be going to that, but you'll be leaving us, Peter and Ella. Thank you for being with us. Peter Hitchens and Ella Whelan, good to hear from you. Bit of breaking news for you. The best-selling author and former politician Geoffrey Archer has died at the age of 86. That news just reaching us in the last few minutes. I'm sure there'll be more in our half-past news bulletin. That is on the way now from Chris Barrow.
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12: Thanks, Kate. The US president says a threat led to the US removing all of its bombers at RAF Fairford in Gloucestershire. The base was the target of a suspected terror plot last weekend. Earlier, the US Secretary of State, Marco Rubio, said the decision to remove the jets wasn't directly linked to that. But Lord Ricketts, former permanent undersecretary at the Foreign Office, thinks there's more to it.
13: I can understand he doesn't want to give the impression that Iran has scored a famous victory by getting the Americans to pull out their strategic bombers without any shot being fired. Equally, I can understand that Downing Street will say, of course, the base is safe, and I've no doubt there are all kinds of perimeter fence protections in place.
12: The Conservatives would scrap one tax a year if they won back power at the next election. Speaking of the Conservative Party conference in Birmingham, the Shadow Chancellor Andrew Griffith says, as well as the so-called mansion tax, he'd get rid of a levy on plastic packaging. Andrew Mountbatten-Windsor's been told not to use the King's money to pay for legal action he's taking against police. The former prince is questioning the lawfulness of search warrants carried out by the Thames Valley Force in February when he was arrested. The US says it's closely monitoring the situation after a lab worker died of suspected plague in Russia. Quarantine measures have been put in place at the Anti-Plague Institute where it happened. The average 5-year and 2-year fixed homeowner mortgage rates have hit 6% for the first time in 3 years. Moneyfacts reports it's gone up from 5.98% on Friday, is the highest rate since September 2023. For a news bulletin when you want it, search for the Times Radio News Briefing on any podcast platform.
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14: We know what you're thinking. 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
0: Evening edition, it's Kate Borsay coming up. We'll speak to Adam Bolton. That is as the former politician, best-selling author, Geoffrey Archer, the news just in. He's died at the age of 86. Sad news, Carol. I'm sure you'll be reflecting it on your show. Carol Walker is with us here in the studio and joins us from 10 on Times Radio.
23: Yeah, that's right. We will undoubtedly reflect that. It's, I would think, very likely to make some of tomorrow's front pages. We've got a fresh story that we're on tenterhooks for, a little exclusive from The Times coming up that we hope to be able to bring you at 10 o'clock. We're also going to look closely at the US decision to pull all its B-1 bombers out of RAF Fairford. We've just been hearing, as I know you've been reflecting, from President Trump talking about a specific security concern, which is rather a contrast to what his Secretary of State, Marco Rubio, was saying earlier, who was trying to suggest it was part of some routine rotation of troops. We're going to speak to Lord Dannett, the former head of the British Army, and get a US perspective on that from Cedric Layton, who's a former US colonel, former member of the Joint Staff of the Pentagon. Also reflect, of course, on the speech from the Shadow Chancellor, Andrew Griffith, saying he's going to scrap at least one tax every budget if the Conservatives return to power. I'll be speaking to the economist Gerard Lyons to get his thoughts on that. We've got Chris Shipp, Royal Editor at ITV News, bringing us more on Andrew Mountbatten Windsor's decision to try and bring a court case against the police. Well, the King's saying you're not spending any of my money on all of that. And we'll also get more on the death of that scientist in Russia who was apparently dropped a test tube containing pneumonic plague, sparking a lot of concern pretty much everywhere. So lots to discuss on the programme tonight, plus of course the front pages.
0: Yes, the front page exclusively just after 10 with Carol Walker this evening. Carol, good to see you. Thank you. Let's expand on that breaking news now, and that is the death of the best-selling author and former politician Geoffrey Archer. He's died at the age of 86. Times Radio's Adam Bolton is with us to react to the news. Adam, good evening to you.
1: Good
3: Good evening.
0: Tell me about Geoffrey Archer. He, of course, had a famous political career before his literary career. Let's focus on that with you, if we can, and your experiences of Geoffrey Archer. I'm not sure if you crossed paths or whether you had dealings with him at all.
3: Yes, indeed. I knew Geoffrey Archer quite well. I attended some of his famous parties at both at party conferences and at his flat just over the river here at the on the Thames overlooking Parliament. I mean, you know, as has often been said, Geoffrey's life was stranger than fiction. He was someone who was a massively successful self-promoter all the way from being present when the four-minute mile was broken at Oxford. He was then at a teacher training college associated with the university. As you say, he had a career as a bright young MP, but that came to an end when he got into difficulties with business and was bankrupted for the first time. And he then started writing novels to get himself out of hock. And of course, he was very successful, a fantastic, successful, best-selling writer. But he never gave up on his political ambitions. You may remember that at one stage, he was trying to become the Conservative candidate to be Mayor of London. But he ended up getting into trouble because of his activities as a fundraiser of the Conservatives and chairman of the party. Newspaper allegations were made about his private life, which he denied on oath. And then they were shown to be true. He actually went to prison for perjury for a period. Yeah. But completely ebullient character. He came back, carried on writing, wrote, I think, two books about his prison's experience, and continued to be a figure in public life, alongside, of course, his wife, famously described as by a judge during the trial, "Is she not fragrant?" She, of course, was a chemist, a very senior business figure, if I can put it this way, she was straight, whereas Geoffrey was, is straight, whereas Geoffrey was very colourful. And of course, he was working right up to the end. I mean, quite incredible that he just brought out his last book called Adam and Eve, and was actually in the process of doing interviews about that book, booked at literary festivals, when this sudden death occurred. I mean, a very, very colourful character. You know, perhaps not one of the highest probity, but he was, you know, well known for spending his money with hospitality, buying old master paintings.

0: where an invitation that was very closely guarded, and actually he would actually police his own parties and sort of stand on the staircase and tell people that he hadn't invited them and he wouldn't let them in.
1: Wow.
0: Perhaps most famously, and this goes back, of course, to the 1980s, at one of those Shepherd's Pie and Krug being an expensive brand of champagne, for those who don't know, there was a famous sort of punch-up between Norman Tebbit and Ken Clark, which made it into the gossip columns. And then at Christmas, he would have a party in his London flat again with similar sort of people gathered there. And when you left, he gave everyone a whole cheddar cheese. never quite knew what to do with it.
1: Or why a cheddar cheese?
0: Well, it was a nice present. I think he was supporting. I mean, he was from the West Country originally.
1: Yes, yes.
0: And so I think he kept his links there.
1: Adam, it's so fascinating to hear from you, reflecting on some of the life of Geoffrey Archer, the author, former politician who's died at the age of 86. Adam Bolton with some of his memories of Geoffrey Archer there. Good to speak to you, Adam. We'll see you very shortly or very soon this week on the Evening Edition. Times Radio presenter Adam Bolton there. Geoffrey Archer has passed away at the age of 86. Archer's publisher, HarperCollins, said the author died suddenly and peacefully at home on Monday. He had written his 27th and final novel, Adam and Eve, and was in the process of promoting that book. It was scheduled for global release tomorrow, and he completed a sold-out event at London's Leicester Square Theatre to meet fans and promote that book just yesterday. He entered politics as Adam was saying, at 29 years old, became one of the youngest members of the House of Commons, but met with controversy several times along the way. Was famous for writing books such as Cain and Abel, an international breakout hit, and Not a Penny More, Not a Penny Less. That is Geoffrey Archer, who's died at the age of 86. More with Carol Walker from 10 here on Times Radio. Now, it is 9:45. Several hospitals in Siberia have been placed under quarantine. That's after the death of a laboratory worker who was reportedly exposed to the highly contagious pneumonic plague. Local media said Daria Shipilova, who died in the early hours of Friday morning, days after accidentally breaking a test tube containing the pathogen. Dr. Sarah Pitt is president of the Institute of Biomedical Science. Sarah, good evening to you. Thanks for being with us.
2: Good evening.
1: It's pretty worrying, isn't it, that a researcher was able to reportedly contract an infection directly from an accidental breakage. How common is this?
2: Yes, and it's extremely sad and very tragic that a lab worker should die, particularly if they were, as is reported, they're working on this particular bacterium, which this Yersinia pestis, which is the plague bacterium, in a special facility where you would normally expect to have only certain people would be allowed to work. You'd have a special lab. Only people are allowed who are authorised to go into that room would be allowed in, and they would be specially trained and they'd have special PPE and so on. So that this sort of thing is not normal, doesn't normally happen, because we know a lot about this plague bacteria. It's been around for a long time, as your listeners might be aware. It's the cause of Black Death. Although in this case, it's a same bacteria, but it's probably causing slightly different symptoms. But it's not normal for someone who's working on a particular pathogen to actually be exposed in that way, because they would normally know what to do. That now I think it's really important to know that has been disputed. It's been reported that she dropped a test tube in a lab, but it's not been confirmed. It's not actually even been confirmed that she had Yersinia pestis, just that she had pneumonia.
1: Quite a lot would have had to have gone wrong,
2: yes,
1: wouldn't it, for a test tube to be dropped. Just talk to us about the conditions in which they're kept, and how much of a rarity, if indeed the test tube was dropped, how much of a rarity that would be and why.
2: Yes, I mean, that would normally be very rare. It's if you're dealing with a sample, you'd normally deal with it in a special cabinet, where if you did, if it did fall over or you dropped it, then it would sort of be the fluid or the liquid, or if there was any aerosol, that would be contained within the cabinet. If it was dropped on the floor, similarly, you would normally expect someone to start the

0: infection control procedures, or the sort of the spillage contain procedures, where the people would know what to do to try and contain that and make sure that it wasn't, didn't spread to the person who's working on it, or indeed anyone else. And I mean, there is normal protocols that we normally follow if someone dropped a test tube with organisms in them, and that's why I say we don't know for sure that's what happened. And it's very unlikely. I mean, it's very rare that that would happen. Yeah,
1: and she would have had protective gear on, yes, wouldn't she?
0: Yes, yes, and special training. Yeah. If you're working on that, you would have had the special training that that makes you even more aware of the hazards and of what to do if there is an accident. You know, there will be procedures that everybody follows and everyone's been trained in and everyone knows what to do and everybody does them. So it's that's why it's always... I say we just don't really know. And it's awfully tragic if it's someone who is an expert in that particular field.
1: At 60 employees at the institute are in quarantine. There's obviously high alert in countries which border Siberia, Kazakhstan, Mongolia, etc. So we'll see where this one goes to. But sad news, and more to be revealed, I think, in this story, as a Russian scientist dies after reportedly dropping a test tube containing the plague. Thank you for being with us. Thank you, Sarah.
0: Thank you.
1: Sarah Pitt, who is president of the Institute for Biomedical Science. It's Kate Borsay. It's the evening edition on Times Radio. Coming up, we will speak to a Nobel Prize winner. He learnt the news today. Stay with us.
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1: It is the evening edition on Times Radio. It's Kate Borsay with you. We are just trying to establish a connection through to our Nobel Prize winner. We'll do our best in the remaining minutes of the show. I'll keep you posted on that one. A reminder from me that if you're a digital subscriber to the Times and the Sunday Times in the meantime, it's not just today's articles that you can read. 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Over the last couple of days, for instance, we've had revealing interviews with Michael Douglas, Nigel Farage and Kim Kardashian. If you want to read those, plus all the features from the Saturday and Sunday Times, just head to our website or app to check them out. Now, good news. At 9:52, this year's Nobel Prize in Physiology or Medicine has been awarded to three scientists for pioneering the field of optogenics, a breakthrough technique using light to control brain cells. The revolutionary method allows researchers to switch specific neural circuits on and off, unlocking new insights into psychiatric disorders and even helping to restore sight in clinical trials. Well, joining me now is Dr. Carl Dietrich, Beseroth, who is a psychiatrist and neurologist at Stanford University and one of the recipients of the Nobel Prize for his award-winning work. Good evening, Dr. Carl Beseroth. Thank you so much for being with us.
7: My pleasure. Thank you for having me on.
1: Well, first of all, congratulations. This has been simplified down to revealing the inner workings of the brain, kind of mind mapping, I suppose. Just explain what you're now able to do, where the sort of what the key tenets of this research are.
7: Yeah, the key principle is using light to actually control things that happen. This is actually the opposite of how you normally think about light. Normally, we think about light as a passive conduit to collect information. This is the opposite. We put light into systems like the brain to make things happen, turn cells on or off, even in a intact brain, freely moving animal. And this tells us what those cells are doing. It tells us what actually matters in giving rise to all the complex functions of the brain. So it's a very powerful tool to understand causality.
1: So using light to turn cells on or off in the brain, we've not got a whole lot of time, but how did you realize that light was the key in terms of turning cells on or off?
7: Yes, well, it's fast and it's well tolerated, and it can be targeted, crucially, to particular kinds of cells. But to do that, we had to borrow a gene from algae, from microbial algae, single-celled algae, bring that gene to mammals, and that confers light sensitivity onto the cells that we target. And so that's the key principle, a gene from nature making specific cells sensitive to light and then delivering light. And then we can turn them on or off and see what they do.
1: I haven't got time to ask you how you found that specific gene in nature would do this, but that sounds fascinating. It's been described by the Nobel Committee as laying the foundation for a new era in neuroscience. And this is what I find absolutely fascinating, is that in being able to turn certain cells on or off, switching on or off neural circuits, you can target specific conditions, memories, and feelings.
7: Yes, and this is, you know, anything the brain does can be tested and explored with optogenetics. This includes basic survival drives like hunger, thirst, emotions like fear and anxiety, behaviors like parenting and nurturing and aggression and defensiveness. All these things can be studied in terms of the cells that actually make them happen, and that opens the door to deeper understanding and maybe treatments.
1: Yeah, so I'm going to forward this to a treatment for a psychiatric disorder. Could this eventually turn into just that?
7: Yes, we've already found, our colleagues have found, that we can treat blindness already in human beings with optogenetics. We can restore aspects of vision to people who have retinitis pigmentosa, that's a degenerated retina. But also, just knowing which cells are causal actually matter opens the door to any kind of treatment. You could design a pill or a medication that's easy to take, that is designed to target the cells that you've used optogenetics to implicate in the symptom or the resolution of the symptom. So that's the promise, building on a firm foundation of causality and designing medications around that.
1: So could patients who suffer, let's say, from PTSD or trauma in some way that is implanted into their brain and instructs their behaviours, could this treatment be pivotal for them? Could it be really important?
7: It could. PTSD is notoriously difficult to treat. It doesn't respond very well to medications identified in a conventional way. And so the advantage here is we can use optogenetics to find the cells that underlie PTSD symptoms and then design new medications that target those cells. PTSD is an example of many psychiatric disorders that are currently poorly treated by medications. Others would include autism, eating disorders, and personality disorders.
1: Well, this is absolutely incredible. A huge congratulations to you. I find this totally fascinating, and it sounds like it could well be a game changer as your research evolves and as you look into how this then translates into medication. There we go. The inner workings behind feelings, behaviours, bodily functions. They've been a mystery for so long, but this could be absolutely pivotal. Thank you for being with us, Dr. Carl Beseroth, a psychiatrist and neurologist at Stanford University, one of the recipients of the Nobel Prize for his work in the field of optogenetics. Thank you very much for being with us. It is the evening edition. It's Kate Borsa. It's Times. I just love those stories. They're just it's absolutely crazy what science can do. And I think, that'll be absolutely huge. And it's a great pleasure to bring you stories like that on the evening edition. Let's bring you up to date with a couple of fresh lines, as we've been reporting over the last couple of minutes. The best-selling author and former Conservative MP Lord Geoffrey Archer has died at the age of 86. His publisher confirmed that he passed away suddenly and peacefully at home, bringing an end to a high-profile life spanning politics and millions of book sales worldwide. On the BBC News this evening...
8: Yeah, I think we can say that. I mean, they didn't fly out by accident. But there were some threats. And rather than tempting the enemy, we'll capture the enemy and beat the enemy. But why should we leave him there? So we moved him around a little bit, not very far.
1: A reminder of our breaking news this evening. Donald Trump speaking to media, confirming that specific threats led to the abrupt withdrawal of American bombers from RAF Fairford in Gloucestershire. The Pentagon redeployed its entire fleet of aircraft back to bases in the US following a suspected terror plot targeting the military site late last month. There is more to come with Carol Walker, who is keeping close the Times front page. I'll try and sneak a peek on my way out, but she'll be the one to reveal the headline to you. Carol Walker with you from 10 until 1 on Times Radio. A huge thank you to the team behind the show this evening, Joseph Crook, Anne-Marie Mill, Antoinette Mole, our technical operator Ryan Brannigan, our brilliant vision mixer too. We'll be back tomorrow at 7 o'clock. In the meantime, Carol Walker standing by. Keep it Times Radio.

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1: It's 10 o'clock. I'm Carol Walker on Times Radio. A very good evening to you. President Trump has given his first comments on the decision to pull all US B-1 bombers out of RAF Fairford in Gloucestershire.
2: There were some threats, and rather than tempting the enemy, we'll capture the enemy and beat the enemy, but why should we leave him there? So we moved him around a little bit, not very far.
1: I'll be joined by Lord Dannatt, former head of the British Army. And after 11, we'll get the thoughts of Cedric Layton, who's a former US colonel and member of the Joint Staff of the Pentagon. And we'll look back at the life and legacy of the author and politician Lord Archer, who has died at the age of 86. All that, plus, of course, our exclusive preview of the front page of tomorrow's Times coming up right after the very latest news from Chris Barrow.
3: As Carol, Donald Trump says a specific threat prompted a decision to move American bombers away from RAF Fairford in Gloucestershire.
2: They didn't fly out by accident. But there were some threats. And rather than tempting the enemy, we'll capture the enemy and beat the enemy. But why should we leave him there? So we moved him around a little bit, not very far.
3: The site was at the centre of a suspected terror plot last month. It contradicts comments made by the Secretary of State, Marco Rubio, who previously called it a routine rotation. The best-selling author and former politician Jeffrey Archer has died at the age of 86. He sold more than 300 million books over a career that spanned five decades after a political career marked by scandal. His publisher HarperCollins said the author died suddenly and peacefully at home on Monday. Times Radio's Adam Bolton attended some of his famous parties.
4: An invitation that was very closely guarded, and actually he would actually police his own parties and sort of stand on the staircase and tell people that he hadn't invited them and he wouldn't let them in. And when you left, he gave everyone a whole cheddar cheese.
3: Andrew Griffiths says he would scrap at least one tax every budget if the Conservatives return to power. He's promised to back business in his first major speech as Shadow Chancellor, adding that he'd scrap taxes on packing and homes as well as net zero targets if they win the next election. He's also taken aim at what he calls the Prime Minister's socialist fever dream.
5: Today's left does not even understand the basic truth that you can eat the goose or you can have a supply of eggs, but you can't do both.
3: The United States says it's closely monitoring the situation after a lab worker died of what's being described as suspected plague in Russia. Quarantine measures were put in place at the research institute where it happened. The Russian authorities haven't confirmed the female scientist's exact cause of death. A British monarchy historian says Andrew Mountbatten-Windsor taking legal action against Thames Valley Police could be seen in one of two ways.
6: So this is basically Andrew being incredibly arrogant, and so confident is he, and such a sense of entitlement does he have, that he would challenge the legality of the police actions, or being very confident that actually nothing's going to come out of any of these investigations, and therefore he can go headlong with now exposing what he would see as the wild goose chase of it all.
3: Professor Anna Whitlock speaking after the King's brother challenged the legality of searches of his homes in February. A private High Court hearing will be held on Thursday. Hundreds of schools across France were closed today because of protests across the country. Thousands of students were demonstrating across the recent days, demanding an increase in school budgets. Adam Sage, Paris correspondent for The Times, explains the numbers.
7: Government says there are 413 lycées are roughly sixth form colleges in the equivalent of it in the UK, 413 that are either blockaded or facing some kind of protest or demonstrations today. But this is certainly not the end of the movement, because tomorrow we're looking at another very big day of protests with the union saying they'll join in.
3: And for a news bulletin when you want it, search for the Times Radio News Briefing on any podcast platform.
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1: A very good evening to you and welcome to the programme. Let me take you tonight straight to the front page of tomorrow's Times. I've just received that. An exclusive story there on the front page of the Times. PM looks to push back decision on defence cash, but the Tories are to pledge, the paper says, £10 billion for a missile shield. Andy Burnham is considering delaying a decision about when the government will increase defence spending until the autumn of next year. That is an exclusive story on the front page of the Times, which we've just received. Also on the front page of the Times, King will not fund Andrew's case against the police over his arrest. That is, of course, Andrew Mountbatten Windsor deciding to bring a case against the police. And there is a picture there of Lord Archer, Geoffrey Archer, prolific novelist, former Conservative politician, who has died at the age of 86. Well, that news on defence spending on the front page of the Times comes after the US decision to pull all its B-1 bombers out of RAF Fairford. President Trump has said tonight, due to a specific security concern. I'll be joined for more on both of those stories by Lord Dannett, former head of the British Army. And in an hour's time, we'll get a US perspective with Cedric Layton, former US colonel, former member of the Joint Staff of the Pentagon. Also this hour, the Shadow Chancellor, Andrew Griffith, has said he'd scrap at least one tax every budget if the Conservatives return to power. I'll get the thoughts of the economist Gerard Lyons, research fellow at the Centre for Policy Studies. As we've been discussing on the show tonight, best-selling author and former politician Geoffrey Archer has died at the age of 86. Journalist and writer Michael Crick, who wrote Archer's unauthorised biography, will bring us more on his extraordinary life. And later in the programme, we'll discuss the controversial vote at the Green Party conference in favour of a motion declaring Zionism is racism. In half an hour, we'll take you through the front pages of tomorrow's papers. Tonight, I'll be joined by Katie Searle, Head of Opinion and Insight at The Eye, and Katrina Stewart of The Scotsman. And of course, we do love to get your thoughts. Do get in touch with us all the usual ways. Text 87222, tweet us on X at Times Radio, or drop us a WhatsApp, 0333 0003 2353. First, that Times exclusive story this evening. Andy Burnham is considering delaying a decision on when the government will increase defence spending until the autumn of next year. The government was expected to publish its spending review this spring, which would set out a timetable to raise military spending to 3% of GDP by 2030. But delaying the announcement until the next budget in the autumn gives ministers scope to raise taxes or cut spending to cover the bill. A government source has told The Times that it would be wrong to characterise this as a delay, as ministers had never actually set a date for spending review. Well, it comes after President Trump delivered his first comments on the decision to remove all the US B-1 bombers from RAF Fairford in Gloucestershire after a suspected bomb plot. Five men were initially arrested on suspicion of terror offences. They were subsequently released on bail, and a sixth man, a UK-Iranian national, has also been arrested and released on bail. Earlier today, the US Secretary of State Marco Rubio said the decision to pull out the bombers was not directly linked to those arrests.
8: Well, I mean, we've documented what happened last week. I wouldn't directly tie that to the move that was made. The only reason why you guys are focused on how many planes are at Fairfield is because of the threat that happened last week. But it's not unusual to see rotations happen and movement of assets to different parts of the world based on exercises, redeployments, people changing out and new people coming in, new planes coming in, old planes going out. So crews are changing all the time.
1: But tonight, President Trump's been taking questions at the White House, and he said the bombers were removed for a specific threat.
2: Yeah, I think we can say that. I mean, they didn't fly out by accident. But there were some threats. And rather than tempting the enemy, we'll capture the enemy and beat the enemy. But why should we leave them there? So we moved them around a little bit, not very far.
1: Well, let's speak to Lord Dannatt, former head of the British Army. Good evening to you, Lord Dannatt.
9: Carol.
1: Really good to have you with us. We'll come to that decision to pull the US bombers out of RAF Fairford in a moment. But let me just ask you, first of all, your reaction to the story there on the front page of The Times, which is the government considering pushing back the date when it will set out how it's going to get to 3% of spending on defence. We had been expecting that in the spring spending review. It now seems that could get pushed back still further.
9: Well, pushing back on defence expenditure seems to be something that this current government, whether it's led by Keir Starmer or Andy Burnham, seems to be making a thing of. I think the sadness is that John Healey's part in all this, John Healey, who shadowed defence for 3 years when the Labour Party was in opposition, has been Secretary of State for Defence for 2 years, and then resigned over the issue of not fully funding the Strategic Defence Review. Now he finds himself in a position of Chancellor, being charitable, and I like John Healey, I've had a lot to do with him, perhaps could now say he's fully exposed to all the issues of funding for all spending government departments, and now realises that it's difficult to find the money for defence. But the Strategic Defence Review of last year, which the Starmer government commissioned and endorsed, said that there were 62 recommendations that need to be fully funded to keep this country safe. And that needed us going to 3% of GDP to be spent on defence by 2029-2930, and up to 3.1% by 2035. So the walking away from that just indicates that other pressures, social security, whatever it is like, is now taking a higher priority than defence. And if any government takes its responsibilities seriously, defence of the realm is the number one requirement.
1: Yeah, I mean, John Healey, as you say, he was Defence Secretary in Keir Starmer's government. He resigned and in his letter specifically said that he thought that we needed to be spending 3% of our GDP on defence in order to keep the country safe. He felt that the government was not fulfilling its primary objective by failing to do that. People had hoped that when he was Chancellor, we'd get that in the budget, where we were then told, no, it'll come in the spending review, which was due to be the spring. And now the Times are saying that that might not be the autumn. And this comes, Lord Dannatt, does it not, at a time that we are hearing more and more about the potential specific threats to this country. How concerned are you about that?
9: Well, I am concerned. And defence analysts, the Chief of the Defence Staff and other of those who are close to this are very concerned about the threats to our security. It's not a physical invasion in a sort of 1940 style, but actually it's the threats to our overall security that we are concerned about. In the grey zone, hybrid attacks, all these things we are very concerned about. And also supporting Ukraine, which frankly is fighting the war against Russia on all our behalves. So going back to that defence review of last year, 62 recommendations, which the previous government said they would fully fund, it needs us to take our defence expenditure from where we are now to 3% by 2029-2930 and to 3.5% by 2035. And, you know, Carol, what that really amounts to is a commitment today that we would increase over the next 9 years by 0.1% of GDP to our defence budget. And that would mean that the planners and the programmers in the Ministry of Defence would know the money that they've got over the next 8-9 years. They can sensibly plan ahead. They can sensibly let contracts with industry to produce the equipment, the ammunition, the missiles that we need to make sure that this country stays safe. But while there is still ambiguity and hesitation and delay, no one knows how to plan and no one knows how to take our defence forward.
1: And isn't the danger here, Lord Dannatt, that if we don't even get any announcement on this until the spending review in the autumn, It could well be almost 2030 before there's any extra money put forward for our armed forces.
9: I'm Carol, you're completely right. And the longer we delay, then the longer the Ministry of Defence cannot take sensible decisions and let contracts to industry to produce the equipment and the munitions and the things that we absolutely need. So every delay is standing this country into greater danger. I mean, I and others have said before, I mean, if we'd said to Hitler in 1935, actually, we can't afford to be attacked until 1945, frankly, where would we have been? We have got to take this seriously, start putting more money into defence now so that the government, the Ministry of Defence, can place contracts with industry to get the things we need.
1: But, you know, and sorry to interrupt you, Lord Dannett.
9: There's another point here, Carol. It doesn't have to be monetary money that just comes from the Treasury. There are many small and medium-sized enterprises that are willing to take risk on behalf of the defence equipment that we need, give them the contracts, give them the opportunity, and we can harness private money as well to move our defence capability forward.
1: We are almost out of time, Lord Dannett, and I just wanted to ask you your thoughts on President Trump saying that those US B-1 bombers were removed from RAFF because of a specific threat.
9: Well, there may well have been. I mean, there are specific threats to this country, and it may well be that the Americans have judged that this was the time to remove their very, very expensive strategic bombers from this country. They haven't been used over the last few days and weeks, so moving them back to continental US is probably a sensible and right thing to do. But it doesn't mean to say that the Americans have a reduced confidence in our security here. Our security services do a really good job at identifying, tracing, and proactively inhibiting attacks that malign actors might have against us. So it's a combination of things that's resulted in the Americans taking their bombers home. It's no big deal.
1: Lord Dannett, Richard Dannett, really good to have your thoughts. Thank you so much for joining us tonight.
9: Thanks, Carol.
1: Now, you're listening to Times Radio. The time is approaching 17 minutes past 10. At the Conservative Party conference today, in his keynote address, Andrew Griffith, the Shadow Chancellor, said the Tories would scrap at least one tax every budget if they returned to power. And he referred to the former Chancellor under Margaret Thatcher.
10: Like Nigel Lawson, it's my ambition to scrap at least one tax every budget. What would we prioritise? There's a lot. Tax cuts that help growth. Tax cuts that improve incentives to work. Tax cuts that make life simpler and fairer.
1: And the Shadow Chancellor also condemned Labour's mansion tax.
10: Another Labour tax is their plan for a vindictive raid on family homes. They pretend it's a mansion tax, but it will hit people here in Birmingham, in Manchester, and those living in ordinary homes making long commutes to our capital city. For many, it will be simply unaffordable. They may have bought their home decades ago, be retired, be on a fixed income. £75,000 over 10 years. Where is a widow supposed to get that sort of money? They don't care. And right now, Andy Burnham is recruiting an army of snoopers. That's right. In Labour's Britain, they don't use satellites and drones to defend our country, but to spy on citizens to see if you've a particularly well-kept garden.
1: Well, that was Andrew Griffith speaking earlier. Let's talk to Gerard Lyons, Research Fellow at the Centre for Policy Studies. Do you think the Tories really would be able to scrap a tax at every budget?
11: Well, that's the aspiration. Given how many taxes we have, it's quite possible that they could do it. It has to be said that from 2010 to 2024, when they were last in power, I think the Taxpayers Alliance pointed out there are about 1,600 tax changes, of which about 1,034, if I'm precise, were tax increases. So part of the challenge the Conservatives have is to sort of steer a different course from the course they took, shall we say, when they were in office before. But coming back to your question, that I, I was up in Birmingham yesterday and today in my role with the Centre for Policy Studies. And I think Andrew Griffith's speech, I thought it was a good speech, actually, because it fitted two things. One, it fitted the overall tone of the conference, which was to focus on principles and on ideas. But at the same time, he sort of tried to drill down into some of the detail, albeit in terms of the tax cut idea is very aspirational. So he tried to combine the big picture with some nitty-gritty detail as well.
1: And he was saying that he wouldn't offer up any tax cuts that couldn't be paid for. But then I was just looking through the entire speech. He talked about, as we heard there, getting rid of the mansion tax. This is the tax due to come in on homes over £2 million. He's also talking about scrapping the family farm tax, getting rid of the VAT on independent schools, cutting business rates for some pubs, shops and high street businesses. There's that pledge to scrap stamp duty. And we're hearing that Kemi Badenoch has an aspiration of scrapping or at least reducing inheritance tax. I mean, that's an awful lot of tax cuts that they've got to find the money somewhere to pay for them, isn't it?
11: Well, that's right. In answering that, let me take it in two respects, looking at it as an independent economist. One is that I thought the start of his speech was a strong one today when he highlighted the problem. He said, I think it was, we have a debt problem, a tax problem, and a growth problem. I very much would say we have a debt and a growth problem, and from that we have high taxes. And then second, he very much tried to sort of focus on some of the broad areas that he wanted to address. And his main focus of his speech was not just tax cuts, but tax simplification. But yes, what's missing is the spending side of the equation. I think it was implicit in what he was saying that they will try and get to grips with public spending. But the problem is really
1: But they need to spell it out for credibility, don't they? And isn't part of the problem here that Andrew Griffiths was a minister in the Treasury that brought about the infamous Liz Truss budget that sent interest rates and mortgage rates absolutely soaring and pretty much destroyed what was left of the Tories' record of economic credibility. And isn't that the problem that the party still has and Andrew Griffith has in particular?
11: Yeah, it's funny. It's an interesting point. Actually, Liam Halligan, before Andrew Griffith spoke today, they had some outsiders on the different panels, one being Jeremy Clarkson, and the other was Judith Samuel from The Times and Liam Halligan from The Telegraph. And Liam Halligan touched on this. He did point out that the actual level to which gilt yields and borrowing rates rose under Truss is now far less than where we are now. The way I would say it is that it doesn't defend what happened with Truss, but it very much highlights the sort of poor state of play we currently are in. And looking at it from a macro perspective, I think we very much need to take seriously the sort of overall debt picture. Obviously, let's see what the Chancellor does later this month in terms of the budget. But yeah, it's a difficult one for the Shadow Chancellor today, because he's not going to go into the detail in terms of the minutia in terms of this speech, because I think the aim was very much the sort of put there on the table broad ideas and principles. And they very much came to the fore. What you now have, and this is probably interesting from an economic and probably from a political perspective, is, shall we say, clear blue water between the major parties, Conservative, Labour, and also Reform. And in the Shadow Chancellor's speech today, it was very much about, first and foremost, it was tax simplification and tax cuts. Second, it was about red tape being cut. And then third, it was about trying to generate a sort of pro-growth, business-friendly environment and finish on a positive tone. But you're right, you need to clearly have the detail there to support the overall principle. But it probably wouldn't have been a right speech to have gone into that minutiae today. But clearly came across.
1: And when Kemi Badenoch delivers her speech, we're told she is going to say something about inheritance tax. That is the ambition. But isn't there a just very briefly, there's a problem, isn't there, talking about ambition without saying how you're going to spend how you're going to pay for it. Just very briefly, if you could,
11: yeah,
1: please,
11: well,
1: Gerard.
11: The problem is the same for the current government and indeed whoever might replace them if they were replaced. When you have debt levels at these levels and rising, because public spending is not under control, and when you have stubborn inflation, that means interest rates are going to settle at a high level. The government of the day, namely Labour, or whoever might replace them, whether it's Conservatives or any other party, have to have two clear aims. They need to outline clearly how they're going to get public spending and debt under control and have a plan for that. And they need to clearly have a plan and an agenda to get growth up. This government, or whoever replaces, needs to basically get debt levels down and economic growth up, particularly given that interest rates have to settle at a high level, given the sticky inflation we have in the country.
1: Gerard Lyons, Research Fellow at the Centre for Policy Studies. Great to have you with us. Thank you so much.
11: Pleasure.
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1: Now, Lord Archer, Geoffrey Archer, has died at the age of 86. His publisher, HarperCollins, said the best-selling author and politician had died suddenly and peacefully at home. Lord Archer was a Conservative MP. He was deputy chairman. He had a hugely successful career as a novelist, selling more than 300 million copies of his books worldwide, and was made a life peer in 1992. Just yesterday, he joined Times Radio's Ryan Tubridge alongside Joanna Lumley, and Lord Archer shared an anecdote about Rod Stewart.
18: I have a Rod Stewart story.
19: Go on, let's hear it.
18: Quite recent.
20: Yeah.
18: I was doing an auction and he arrived and he was wearing, this won't shock you, the most incredible shoes, all coloured and all sorts. Wonderful, wonderful. And I said, Mr. Stewart, stop. He stopped. I said, I have your shoes, I'm going to sell them. And I held, he was wonderful. He brought the shoes up, held them up, stood there. We got £5,000 for his shoes.
19: Get away.
20: He's a sweetheart.
18: God bless him.
20: He's a sweetheart.
1: Well, Life with Ryan Tubridy is on YouTube for the full episode of that. Let's talk to the journalist and author Michael Crick, who wrote the acclaimed unauthorised biography, Geoffrey Archer, Stranger Than Fiction. And I mean, well, where do we start? We don't have a huge amount of time, Michael, but how do you think Geoffrey Archer will be best remembered?
21: Well, as an amazingly successful writer, I mean, he wasn't a great... potential Nobel Prize for Literature winner or a Booker Prize winner, but he wrote very good stories, and I enjoyed them and found them very entertaining. They deteriorated over time. His recent works weren't as good as the ones he was doing in the 70s and 80s and 90s, and they sold in extraordinary numbers, and he had an amazing following all over the world, as you say, Japan, United States, Australia, and of course this country. And you know, he was in and out of politics. And successive Conservative leaders were stupid enough to fall for him. Margaret Thatcher and then John Major put him in the Lords, and William Hague was happy to have him as candidate for Mayor of London. And none of them seemed to realise, or at least they ignored advice, that essentially he was a crook and a liar and, you know, deeply dishonest and a fraud. And there are so many examples of this. And he got away with it because he was fun and he held parties and he cheered them up and so on.
1: He was really was a larger-than-life politician, wasn't he?
21: I mean,
1: I was not only lucky enough once to be invited to one of his amazing parties, but I also actually covered his libel trial, which was quite something.
21: Well, yes, so did I. And it went on for, it was right in the middle of the 2001 election, if you'll remember. Yeah. And not only that, his mother died halfway through the trial, so it was particularly poignant. And but he, I mean, basically what had happened was he'd won a libel action in 1986-87 of worth £500,000 from the Daily Star. And and it was a complete fraud. He got a friend, and tried with others, although a lot of it didn't come out in the trial, to give false evidence, to commit perjury. And eventually, when he stood for mayor of London, and I tried to warn the Conservatives about this, but they took no notice. This all tumbled out, and they had to drop Archer. It was hugely embarrassing. He was arrested, and the trial, and so on. And he never really recovered from that. He carried on writing his books. He carried on doing his charity auctions. I think he may have appeared in the House of Lords once or twice, but he was in disgrace after that because his lies had caught up with him, and his lies were many, and his frauds were many. You know, he'd lied about his qualifications to get into Oxford. He embezzled thousands and thousands of pounds from Oxfam while he was at Oxford and bought two houses on the proceeds. Oxfam, you know, were very embarrassed and sort of they didn't turn a blind eye, covered up, but they didn't want to make a big thing of it.
1: And yet the Conservative Party still somehow loved him, didn't they? Because he was this extraordinary figure and he was an amazingly prolific and much loved author.
21: Yeah, and he would go around the country and he would give the same speech everywhere. And they loved him at the dinners and lunches and the fundraising events. And he cheered them up, and he cheered up people like Thatcher and Major when they were in difficult times, and all prime ministers get into scrapes and difficult times. But they didn't really appreciate the extent of Archer's dishonesty. And he was, all sorts of people attached themselves to him who later became big people in the party themselves. But he had so many lives. He was sort of, and so much energy. He was sort of 50 lives rolled into one. I mean, he was a policeman for 18 months and then he left under the force under rather dark circumstances I never really got to the bottom of. He was in the army. He owned a theatre. He wrote plays. He did masses. He used to get huge, big names on stage at the Royal Festival Hall for his fundraising. He was a superb, successful Olympic runner. Not Olympic runners, sorry. No, he ran for Britain. He never made it to the Olympics. But he, at the 200 metres, he was about the 10th best, or 200 yards in those days. He was about the 10th best runner in the United Kingdom. Indeed, the other politician, Min Campbell, was also around at the time.
1: And there are very few politicians around today with anything like the extraordinary life story of Geoffrey Archer, Lord Archer. I'm sorry we've run out of time, Michael, but Michael Crick, author of the unauthorised biography, Geoffrey Archer, Stranger Than Fiction. Really good to get your thoughts tonight. Thank you very much indeed.
21: Thank you.
1: And thanks to all of you been getting in touch. Sasha says Geoffrey Archer was on our Channel Times Radio at the weekend with Joanna Lumley and Ryan Tabridi. Their stories were so much fun. So sorry to hear he has gone. Kate has also got in touch saying that she caught some of Ryan Tabridi's interview with Geoffrey Archer and Joanna Lumley. Sounded like they were having a lovely fun time. And another listener said Ryan Tabridi and Joanna Lumley seemed to bring out the best in him. Do keep your thoughts coming into us. Now, we are a little late. We've just got the front pages in of tomorrow's papers, and we'll take you through them right after the very latest news from Chris Barrow.
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3: Thanks, Carol. The US president says a threat led to the US removing all of its bombers at RAF Fairford in Gloucestershire. The base was the target of a suspected terror plot last weekend. Earlier, the US Secretary of State, Marco Rubio, said the decision to remove the jets wasn't directly linked to that. Lord Ricketts, former permanent undersecretary at the Foreign Office, thinks there's more to it.
4: I can understand he doesn't want to give the impression that Iran has scored a famous victory by getting the Americans to pull out their strategic bombers without any shot being fired. Equally, I can understand that Downing Street will say, of course, the base is safe, and I've no doubt there are all kinds of perimeter fence protections in place.
3: Former politician and writer Jeffrey Archer has died at the age of 86. His publisher said he died peacefully at home earlier today. He had a successful career as a novelist, selling more than 300 million books in a career that spanned five decades. The Conservatives would scrap one tax a year if they won back power at the next election. Speaking at the Conservative Party conference in Birmingham, the Shadow Chancellor, Andrew Griffith, says as well as the so-called mansion tax, he'd get rid of a levy on plastic packaging. The United States says it's closely monitoring the situation after a lab worker died of suspected plague in Russia. Quarantine measures have been put in place at the Anti-Plague Institute where it happened. Andrew Mountbatten-Windsor has been told not to use the King's money to pay for legal action he's taking against police. The former prince is questioning the lawfulness of search warrants carried out by the Thames Valley Force in February when he was arrested. And now let's get the sport. Here's Charlie Pritchard.
19: England have suffered a double injury blow ahead of tomorrow's Nations League clash against Czechia, with Alex Scott and Ezri Konsa both ruled out. Bournemouth midfielder Scott has re-aggravated a thigh injury. He's now expected to miss the next 8 weeks. Konsa, who also played in the win against Croatia, has returned to Arsenal for further assessment. Now, the ECB has unveiled a new initiative aimed at reaching 1.5 million state school children by 2028 as it looks to widen participation in cricket. The governing body will invest around £1.5 million in teacher training and school competitions. Elsewhere, the Scottish FA has appointed Graham Matthey as its new head of football strategy, operations and performance. The former Hibs sporting director will work closely with chief football officer Craig Mulholland. And Daniil Medvedev has been disqualified from the China Open after accidentally hitting a spectator with a ball during his semi-final against Novak Djokovic. The fan then had to leave after suffering an apparent eye injury. Medvedev was immediately defaulted, handing Djokovic a place in the final.
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1: A very good evening. Great to have you with us. I've just got the front pages in of just about all tomorrow's papers. And joining me tonight to take you through them all, we have Katie Searle, Head of Opinion and Insight at The Eye. Hello, Katie.
25: Hi, Carol. Lovely to see you.
1: Good to have you with us. And Katrina Stewart of The Scotsman is also joining us tonight. Hello, Katrina.
26: Hi, Carol.
1: Good to have you both with us. Let me take you through some of the front page stories. The Times, as we brought you at the top of the programme, PM looks to push back decision on defence cash. The Times does also reflect on the pledge from the Conservatives to spend £10 billion on a missile shield. But the main headline, thinking about delaying the spending review until the autumn of next year before making any decision on when to hit 3% of GDP spending on defence. Also on the front page of the Times, King will not fund Andrew's case against the police over his arrest. This is Andrew Mountbatten-Windsor considering a court case against the police. The picture on the front page of the Times, Jeffrey Archer, who's died at the age of 86, novelist and former MP Jeffrey Archer has died. That's also on several of the other front pages. The Telegraph, King tells Andrew, I won't fund court fight. The picture there is of Jeffrey Archer. Tories pledged to build an iron dome for Britain, The Telegraph tells us. And Nandi, this is the Culture Secretary, Lisa Nandi, buries a critical report. into UAE Telegraph takeover. The Guardian, sharp rise in under 50s, cancers a ticking time bomb, say experts. The picture is of some of the school protests in France. And The Guardian also headlines UK threat to expel Israeli diplomats as row deepens. The Financial Times, Sainsbury's held talks with Morrison's on forging new industry powerhouse. The FT also says Brazil's market surge as investors bet on Bolsonaro beating Lula in the election. We're going to be talking about that later in the programme. The I, Katie's paper, Badenoch promises Britannia Dome to protect the UK from missile attack. The Sun also focuses on that. Tories, Britannia Shield, Iron Dome Lady. The Daily Express, Kemi, Britain needs an Iron Dome to keep us safe. The Metro, predators stalking our unis. This is the number of sex attacks at British universities. And the Daily Star, Tories pledged £10 billion shield to protect the UK. The Iron Lady, once again, a picture there of Kemi Badenoch. Let's start with the story on the front page of the Times. The Prime Minister looking to push back the decision on defence spending. This is the spending review now apparently might not be held until the autumn of next year, thus pushing back that decision further still. Katie, quick thought from you on this one.
25: Really interesting story, partly because, as you've also mentioned, the Tories have come out with a big defence pledge, which we can talk about in a minute. But, you know, everyone's battling on this area, aren't they? You know, as again, you know, every day we hear new threats from Russia, from other countries. And of course, this is this talk of the town is how we're going to defend the UK. So very much central to what everyone's thinking about. I think not a huge surprise they want to push this back because, frankly, the money is not there. But there is this commitment to reach 3%. When they do it is the big question that no one knows. And I note that a government source this evening is saying, well, we never said when, we didn't put a date on it, so it's not actually a delay. Well, a lot of people were expecting it earlier than it will be a year's time. So another year before we actually work out what's going to happen of that. And of course, any commitment and any spend takes years and years and years on top of that. So really pushing it down the road quite a long way.
1: Yeah. And Katrina, of course, John Healey was the man who resigned as defence secretary because he felt that we did need to get to this 3% in order to keep the nation safe. He's now the Chancellor. We're a year and a half on from that big strategic defence review, and it now seems as though the decision on spending could be put back further still.
2: Yes, and it's interesting that defence has become such a subject of public discussion. It's really captured the public imagination in a way that I think just maybe 3 or 4 years ago it wouldn't have been quite as important a topic. But of course, John Healey resigned out of principle because of what he saw as an underspend in defence in his brief. And it was expected when he was appointed Chancellor that he would really, I hate to use this phrase because it sounds like I'm making a purposeful pun, but he would really go to war over this issue of defence spending. And yet now we're told that this is going to be pushed down the line by about a year. As Katie points out, there is this sort of Weasley phrase in the Times reporting where Westminster insiders are saying, well, it's not a delay because we didn't give you a date in the first place. But of course, it is a delay. There was no expectation that the announcement on defence spending would be at the tail end of next year. And they are facing this real pressure from the Conservatives who, as well as this headline-grabbing pledge to create some kind of Iron Dome, are also saying that they would have a 3.5% defence spending in place by around 2030. So they're going to go really hard on this issue, and it will be increasingly difficult for Andy Burnham to keep delaying on this topic.
1: And Katie, your paper, The Eye...

0: and they want to grab the front pages with a big eye-catching move, and this is certainly that. You know, we saw last week Andy Burnham really do a very, very impressive conference speech, and in any sense, in many ways, rather neutralised a lot of the issues for the Tories, giving her a bit of a problem on where she was going to get some coverage. So they're promising this dome, a bit like the one Israel uses, you know. But the problem for her really is that it says 10 billion, which is, you know, high enough, but actually, as we're reporting in the Eye tomorrow, many estimates put it at 80 billion. So that puts quite another shine on it in the context of how we're talking about defence this evening.
1: Yeah, absolutely. Of course, Israel has its own so-called Iron Dome. President Trump is talking about building this golden dome over the United States. But clearly, the costs could be colossal. And I mean, one of our listeners, Keith Bolt, was saying earlier, how could we possibly scrap any taxes, as the Shadow Chancellor was talking about today? The country wouldn't have money for anything. It isn't as if we've got anything of our own to bring the monies in. As he says, the Tories sold them all. And William asks how much money is the MOD going to lose now that the B1s, etc., have moved out? I'm not sure we necessarily lose a huge amount of money automatically because of that. But clearly, I mean, Katrina, the Conservatives will be asked questions about how they're going to afford this very ambitious missile system, which presumably could take many years to actually build and develop. Where that money is going to come from when they're also already talking about scrapping so many taxes?
2: Well, the suggestion is that this would take 10 years to build a sort of first stage of it, and then there would be increasing stages afterwards until it was created. But what exactly created? Would it cover the whole of the UK? Would it just be for air bases? Would it be for MOD sites? Would it be for targeted parts of the country? We don't really know. And that's the great thing about this. The Conservatives are in opposition. There's looking like about 3 years until there's going to be a general election. So basically, they can announce whatever they want to at this point and then backfill it afterwards. The idea of the conference announcements is to grab headlines, and this has been incredibly successful in doing that because it is across many of the front pages tomorrow. So there are a lot of questions around this that we don't have answers to, that I imagine the Conservatives themselves don't have answers to either. But one of the suggestions on spending is that some of this money would come from cutting the benefits bill. And that is another thing that the Conservatives have been really pushing this conference, both north and south of the border. We've had Scottish Conservative leader Russell Finlay really going hard at the Scottish Government for Social Security Scotland and the spend on benefits here, whether they can cut enough money from the benefits bill to build a £10 billion suggestion of £80 billion Iron Dome knockoff across the whole of the UK, really, I think, is for the birds.
1: Well, Mal's got in touch, says a dome to stop missiles, and there's a laughing emoji after that. After the latest NATS failure, that's the National Air Traffic Control failure, how could we depend on it? It's another good point. There are lots of other front pages to discuss. The Mirror, warning for Andrew King. Don't use my money. Charles stops ex-prince taking his cash to pay for legal fight with cops. Lots more to discuss, and we'll do that in just a moment here on Times Radio.
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0: And with me, I have Katie Searle and Katrina Stewart taking you through tomorrow's front pages. Let me just remind you that if you want to hear the inside track on British politics, listen to the State of It podcast with Stephen Swinford, Patrick McGuire, Lara Spirit and Ben Reilly-Smith from The Times and The Sunday Times. They will bring you the inside room where it happens, scoops, analysis about what's really going on at Westminster. 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Now, lots of other stories across the front pages. Several of them reflect on that warning from the King. It's there on the front page of The Times. King will not fund Andrew's case against the police over his arrest. It's the main story for The Telegraph. King tells Andrew, I won't fund court fight. And it's on several other front pages as well. Katie, extraordinary, first of all, that Andrew Mountbatten-Windsor is seeking to somehow take the police to court for the search that they carried out on his homes. Well, maybe not that surprising that the King says he's not going to pay for that.
1: Yeah, absolutely. It's been some weeks, isn't it, since we've heard from Andrew Mountbatten-Windsor. In fact, possibly even months. And he really has sort of gone into hiding, I mean, quite understandably and quite rightly in many ways. So, you know, he's suddenly emerged to do this. I mean, we can learn quite a lot about his feelings about what he's going through this very piece of news that he is challenging this. And as you say, Carol, no surprise whatsoever that the King has put this statement out. In fact, one wonders that whether the palace is actually quite pleased to be able to put their hand up and said, not me on this case, although really being reminded of his brother's behaviour will be far from welcome. But it is, yeah, not surprising. The King, of course, is not going to go anywhere near this with his funds. And, yeah, a opportunity to say again to the nation, I am not standing with him. In fact, I'm standing really far, far away. And none of the money that I receive, that you support me receiving, will go to this man.
0: Yeah, the Times reports that apparently Andrew Mountbatten-Windsor is growing increasingly frustrated with the slow pace of the police investigation. But Katrina, the King clearly wants to put as much distance as he can between himself and his brother on this.
2: Absolutely. And Andrew Mountbatten-Windsor is asking for a judicial review of whether the warrants that were granted to execute those quite extraordinary raids on his home that were all over the front of the papers, that made headlines for several days, were lawful. And you must imagine that Buckingham Palace is just hoping that Andrew will quietly go away, accept his fate, and just let the legal proceedings run their course, rather than generating ever more headlines by trying to fight back against the circumstances surrounding the allegations against him. Because, of course, this doesn't speak to his innocence or guilt or those specific proceedings. This is a slightly separate matter. But with Prince Harry back in the UK, with this now, there has been months and months where the royal family, particularly the King and Prince William, just haven't been able to have a break from relentless, difficult and negative headlines. And as I say, you imagine they just wish that this would quietly go away, that Andrew Mountbatten-Windsor would just wait for the law to take its course. Because, you know, the other issue here is that we know that there are backlogs in the courts. We know that the wheels of justice are grinding particularly slowly at the moment. And it does seem like he is trying to still plead a special case given his royal status, when that royal status was stripped of him for very solid reasons.
0: The picture on the front page of The Times is of Geoffrey Archer, who has died at the age of 86. He's pictured in his London penthouse, where he famously served Krug champagne and shepherd's pie to influential guests. And he's pictured, and his death marked right across several of the front pages. The Telegraph, Geoffrey Archer, 1940 to 2026. Also pictured there on several of the other front pages. In fact, I've just been handed the Mail, and he's pictured there. Last picture, Geoffrey Archer in London on Sunday. The Mail's main story, though, Tories vow to build an iron dome to stop drones and missiles, as we were discussing just a few minutes ago. Katie, I don't know whether you came across Geoffrey Archer, but I mean, really just an extraordinary character, as Michael Crick was sharing with us. He's written the unauthorised biography. Such a varied, colourful and checkered life.
1: Yeah, absolutely. I mean, a huge character, and quite rightly across the front pages to going into tomorrow. And as you say, you know, this very checkered life and career, of course, was an MP at 29, a high flyer, had to go into to make up some debts, and of course became this unbelievably successful writer, publishing many, many books. And I think his latest book, his last book, he said he was going to write out, called Adam and Eve, is due to be published tomorrow. And I think he was out publicising it last night. So he's, you know, this is obviously quite sudden, but of course, famously, after his parliamentary career, he did, in fact, go to prison for a couple of years and came out and tried to rebuild his life. And in many ways, he did. I mean, always considered to be controversial, but actually very, very popular as the years went on, and kind of forgiven, in, if you like, if that's the right word, by many, many people that worked with him and admired him.
0: Yeah, he was talking to Ryan Tobridi only yesterday about his last book, and you can still catch that on YouTube. And he's there with Joanna Lumley. It is extraordinary and fascinating. I mean, I actually came across Geoffrey Archer several times as a fairly junior reporter. I somehow got myself invited to one of his parties and was just in awe of having so many senior cabinet ministers there enjoying the champagne and shepherd's pie. And I also then covered his libel trial at the High Court. I mean, just the kind of character which, when you look around you now, Katrina, I mean, whatever you think of Geoffrey Archer, there are not many characters like him in the top echelons of our politics today.
2: No, absolutely. And Carol, I hate to say this because I'm instantly making it sound like I'm cheating on you in Times Radio, but I was earlier just listening to a different paper review, I'm sorry to say, and one of the reviewers there was saying that apparently Geoffrey Archer was a huge fan of a paper review and he loved to tune in every evening and watch. So it is quite nice and fitting that we're having this conversation during our own paper review. But he was the kind of character that you seldom come across now. I think people are so sanitised and worried about difficult headlines and worried about how they appear. And of course, social media has such an impact on that because everybody's terrified that they're going to be filmed and clipped and get the negative publicity that comes from that. And you don't have these real polymaths in the way that we used to. And one of my favourite Geoffrey Archer facts is that he is the only author to ever have been a number one bestseller in fiction and short stories and non-fiction all at the same time. And that just in itself, aside from all of his political successes, his extraordinary downfall and everything else you can say about him, and the fact that he was still in his 80s writing his books by hand, is just wonderful.
0: Yeah, I mean, really, anyone who's been through that kind of life has actually served time in prison, has actually emerged, managed to get himself rehabilitated, and is still, as Katrina says there, writing his last novel at the age of 86. Is somebody you've got to have a certain amount of respect for, Katie.
1: Yeah, well, he kept going, didn't he? You know, and actually still fantastic for his age, and great to see someone like that, you know, pushing through and really celebrating what he's achieved over, you know, his lifetime right up until his mid to late 80s. Very, very impressive. And I think we should note before we go, actually, the role his wife, Mary, played in his life, of course, became famous during his trial all that time ago. And just looking at the pictures back of her over the years, has always been this very, very faithful and long-standing wife. And, you know, one wonders about their life together.
0: She was famously referred to in that trial as the fragrant Lady Archer, Mary Archer, his wife, who was such a huge support to him. We've got several of you getting in touch. Axel has sent a whole series of messages about how we can protect the country, saying there's a comprehensive plan that the MOD has at hand for countering these drones at a cost of apparently 4.8 billion. Upgrade some of our destroyers, get the five currently not quite ready back into operations, revive the Type 83s. And he also says that there are several people at the Conservative Party conference who could well provide the right kind of advice in order to get that plan underway. Katie Searle and Katrina Stewart, thank you both so much for joining us tonight.
1: Thanks, Carol.
2: Thank you.
0: The cartoon on the front page of the Telegraph has two delegates at the Conservative Party conference saying, "What I love about this conference is that there are absolutely no vibes." Quite enjoyed that one. Stay with us here on Times Radio.
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0: It's 11 o'clock. I'm Carol Walker on Times Radio. Really good to have you with us. President Trump has given his first comments on the decision to pull all the US B-1 bombers out of RAF Fairford in Gloucestershire.
4: There were some threats, and rather than tempting the enemy, we'll capture the enemy and beat the enemy, but why should we leave him there? So we moved him around a little bit, not very far.
0: I'll be joined by Cedric Layton, a former US colonel and member of the joint staff of the Pentagon. We'll look at reports of a suspected outbreak of plague in Russia. President Trump says he's monitoring the situation. I'll talk to Charles Kupchan, a senior fellow at the Council on Foreign Relations and a former special assistant to the president. Plus, for our discussion tonight, we are going to look at that very controversial Green Party vote in favour of a motion that says Zionism is racism.
5: This motion passing is a really shameful day for the Green Party, and many will rightly see this as a mainstream political party adopting an anti-Semitic position.
0: Claudia Mendoza, Chief Executive of the Jewish Leadership Council. All that and more after the latest news from Chris Barrow.
6: Thanks, Carol. Donald Trump says a specific threat prompted a decision to move American bombers away from RAF Fairford in Gloucestershire.
4: They didn't fly out by accident. But there were some threats. And rather than tempting the enemy, we'll capture the enemy and beat the enemy, but why should we leave him there? So we moved him around a little bit, not very far.
6: The site was at the centre of a suspected terror plot last month. It contradicts comments made by the Secretary of State, Marco Rubio, who previously called it a routine rotation. Jeffrey Archer has died at the age of 86 after a career spanning both best-selling novels and Westminster. The former Conservative MP sold more than 300 million books, but his political life was repeatedly overshadowed by controversy. He was jailed for 4 years in 2001 for perjury and perverting the course of justice. Sky's chief political correspondent John Craig says his career had its fair share of scandals.
7: The ebullient, charismatic, larger-than-life Jeffrey Archer. Some will say he was a rogue, given all the scandals and scrapes he got into during his life. As I say, served in prison for perjury.
6: Andrew Griffith says he would scrap at least one tax every budget if the Conservatives returned to power. He's promised to back business in his first major speech as Shadow Chancellor, adding that he'd scrap taxes on packaging and homes, as well as net zero targets, if they win the next election. He's also taken aim at what he calls the Prime Minister's socialist fever dream.
8: Today's left does not even understand the basic truth that you can eat the goose or you can have a supply of eggs, but you can't do both.
6: The US says it's closely monitoring the situation after a lab worker died of what's being described as suspected plague in Russia. Quarantine measures have been put in place at the research institute where it happened. The Russian authorities haven't confirmed the female scientist's exact cause of death. A British monarchy historian says Andrew Mountbatten-Windsor taking legal action against Thames Valley Police could be seen in one of two ways.
9: So this is basically Andrew being incredibly arrogant, and so confident is he, and such a sense of entitlement does he have, that he would challenge the legality of the police actions, or being very confident that actually nothing's going to come out of any of these investigations, and therefore he can go headlong with now exposing what he would see as the wild goose chase of it all.
6: Professor Anna Whitlock speaking there after the King's brother challenged the legality of searches of his homes in February. A private High Court hearing will be held on Thursday. Hundreds of schools across France were closed today because of protests across the country. Thousands of students were demonstrating in recent days, demanding an increase in school budgets. Adam Sage is Paris correspondent for The Times and explains the numbers.
10: Government says there are 413 lycées are roughly sixth form colleges in the equivalent of it in the UK, 413 that are either blockaded or facing some kind of protest or demonstrations today. But this is certainly not the end of the movement, because tomorrow we're looking at another very big day of protests with the union saying they'll join in.
6: And for a news bulletin when you want it, search for The Times Radio News Briefing on any podcast platform.
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0: A very good evening to you. Great to have you with us. In a moment, we'll get more on President Trump's comments on the decision to pull all the US B-1 bombers out of RAF Fairford, with Cedric Layton, former US colonel and former member of the Joint Staff of the Pentagon. A Russian researcher has died after dropping a test tube of pneumonic plague pathogen at a laboratory in Siberia. I'll be speaking to Charles Kupchan, a senior fellow at the Council on Foreign Relations and a former senior director for European Affairs on the US National Security Council. We'll bring you our regular business update tonight with The Times business columnist Ian King. And in half an hour, we'll get two very different perspectives on the Green Party conference vote in favour of a motion declaring Zionism is racism. And of course, we do love to hear your views. Do get in touch with us all the usual ways. Text 87222, start your message with the word Times, tweet us at Times Radio, or drop us a WhatsApp 0333 003 2353. President Trump has delivered his first comments on the decision to remove all the US B-1 bombers from RAF Fairford in Gloucestershire after a suspected bomb plot. Five men were initially arrested on suspicion of terror offences and subsequently released on bail. A sixth man, a UK-Iranian national, was also later arrested and released on bail. Earlier today, the US Secretary of State Marco Rubio said the decision was not to pull out the bombers was not directly linked to the arrests.
11: Well, I mean, we've documented what happened last week. I wouldn't directly tie that to the move that was made. The only reason why you guys are focused on how many planes are at Fairfield is because of the threat that happened last week. But it's not unusual to see rotations happen and movement of assets to different parts of the world based on exercises, redeployments, people changing out and new people coming in, new planes coming in, old planes going out. So crews are changing all the time.
0: But tonight, President Trump's been taking questions at the White House, and he said the bombers were removed because of a specific threat.
12: Yeah, I think we can say that. I mean, they didn't fly out by accident. But there were some threats, and rather than tempting the enemy, we'll capture the enemy and beat the enemy, but why should we leave him there? So we moved him around a little bit, not very far.
0: Well, let's talk to Cedric Layton, a former US colonel, a former member of the Joint Staff of the Pentagon. He's now CNN's military analyst. Good evening to you, Cedric.
13: Good evening, Carol.
0: What do you make of those comments from President Trump tonight? He did seem to say that the decision to pull these bombers out of RAF Fairford was because of a specific threat.
13: Yeah, I think that's accurate. I think what President Trump said is absolutely in line with how, you know, outside observers like myself have seen this. And the basic situation that these bombers were in was they were potentially sitting ducks for anybody who was trying to, do harm to them or to, attack RAF Fairford itself. So it made absolute sense to do this, and it made sense to redeploy them to the United States. The president kind of indicated that they were redeployed only a short distance. That does not appear to be the case. We know that at least several of them have made it back all the way to South Dakota, which is the home base of several of those of these bombers, and that of course is a is a major redeployment, but it also saves the aircraft, and that in essence is the final analysis for what the president was looking at here.
0: Yeah, of course we had those five men arrested on suspicion of terror offences, released on bail, and a sixth man also arrested and released on bail after the discovery of vans acting suspiciously near RAF Fairford. These planes there, clearly at that airbase, there will have been concerns about the level of security. And these are extremely valuable and highly advanced planes, aren't they?
13: They are, and they've, since they were first developed, they've been refurbished many times. They have, electronics that are quite valuable in and of themselves. And of course, their primary mission has basically remained unchanged, and that is to deliver bombs to targets that are selected for that purpose. So this, these aircraft, it would be a big loss, just in terms of financial matters and operational matters, if they were to have been attacked and destroyed. And that, I think, was what was the prime reason for the U.S. to make that decision in this case.
0: And President Trump had previously expressed his concern about the fact that the suspects were released on bail.
13: Yeah, that's true. He was very concerned about that. Now, of course, one thing that, Scotland Yard, MI5, or MI6, could have been looking at was who is connected to these people, and were they witting participants in, some kind of a plan to attack RAF Fairford, or, were they, people who are completely unwitting of this situation. So there was certainly was some consternation in the United States about the release, but it also, was in accordance with British law. And I think the authorities in the UK probably had no choice but to do what they did. But they also use it as an intelligence source, I believe, as well.
0: Now, these bombers were absolutely at the forefront of the US attacks on Iranian targets. And clearly those are on hold for the time being. But what are the implications of moving them all the way back to the US? Because as you point out, although President Trump said, well, they've not been moved very far, they actually have been moved a couple of thousand miles across the Atlantic.
13: Yeah, they have. In fact, that is absolutely true, Carol. So the implications are basically operational in nature, and in essence, what we're doing is you're doubling the time that it takes for those bombers, should they be used again, to hit targets in the Middle East, if that in fact is a decision that's made in the future. So the deployment, the forward deployment of bombers like the B-1 to places like RAF Fairford, does give a bit of an operational advantage to U.S. forces when they are engaged in combat operations like the Iran war. And it also, in essence, saves jet fuel, to be quite frank about it. But so there are operational efficiencies by putting them forward like they were. But those efficiencies, when they're no longer in existence, that doesn't mean that the operation can't go forward. So these operations could still continue if the president chose to do that.
0: How much concern is there about the potential vulnerability of US planes and other bits of military hardware, given that, for example, we've seen the Iranians try to attack US bases in and around the Gulf? I don't think there was any serious damage inflicted in any of those attacks. Of course, we don't know actually how serious the suspected bomb plot was here in the UK, but I mean, it's a very spread out base, isn't it, in the middle of the Gloucestershire countryside. Is there a sense here in which the US is having to rethink just how exposed its planes might be? When we've seen, for example, the Ukrainians take out quite considerable numbers of Russian planes that were essentially sitting on the tarmac not too far away and not out of the Ukrainians' range.
13: Yeah, absolutely. And the Ukrainian example, Operation Spiderweb in particular, that showed how, valuable the kind of tactics that the Ukrainians were inventing and then executing, showed how vulnerable many of these airfields actually are. But one thing I will have to say, actually, there was considerable damage to U.S. military facilities in the Middle East. An AWACS plane was destroyed at Prince Sultan Air Base. We had other planes either damaged or destroyed in areas, in and around the Gulf, the Persian Gulf. And then we also had the destruction of the naval support activity in Bahrain. So that brought to the forefront the fact that these static bases are very vulnerable to attacks, and the fact that Iran had actually specifically threatened RAF Fairford, that also led one to, in the United States to believe that this was a credible threat, and they decided to move the planes as a result of that.
0: Do you think the Iranians will see this as a major triumph?
13: Oh, I'm sure they will. The thing that they have to keep in mind, though, is that the United States still has a lot of capabilities to project power globally. They have some capabilities as well, but it takes them a bit longer because their capabilities are more asymmetric in nature as opposed to the ones that we've gotten used to over the last several decades. The Iranians will see this as a victory, it's going to be something where the United States can recover from that if they choose to do so.
0: Cedric Layton, former US colonel, former member of the Joint Staff of the Pentagon, now CNN's military analyst. Really good to get your insight. Thanks so much for joining us.
13: You bet, Carol. It's always a pleasure.
0: Now, the time is just after 11:15. And President Trump also this evening expressed his concern at the suspected outbreak of plague in Russia. He was speaking outside the White House.
4: Well, we're looking at it very strongly. We just heard about it. And they call it pneumonia. And pneumonia, years ago you could treat pneumonia easier. The microbes and the germs have gotten stronger disproportionately. But we'll help them. We'll help them as much as we can.
0: Well, it's been 3 days since the death of a female laboratory technician at an anti-plague facility in Siberia. Russian authorities have not yet confirmed the cause of death, though it's thought to be a bacterium almost identical to the one responsible for the Black Plague. Well, let's find out more about this with Charles Kupchan, Senior Fellow at the Council on Foreign Relations. He's also a former Special Assistant to the President and was on the US National Security Council. Good evening to you, Charles.
14: Hi, Carol. Good to be back with you.
0: I'm really good to have you with us. What do we know about this incident at a lab in Siberia?
14: Not a whole lot. I mean, it looks like a 28-year-old researcher broke a vial and was exposed to the bacteria through that mishap. It sounds a little bit like the theories that were floating around about COVID-19, that it came out of a Chinese lab that was experimenting with various pathogens. This incident doesn't seem to be that alarming because this is a disease that can be treated with antibiotics. And in that sense, we're not looking at another global pandemic. But I think the bigger takeaway here is that wherever you look, whether it's the plague in Siberia, a measles outbreak in Pennsylvania, a hantavirus on a cruise ship, Ebola in Africa, we still face very serious global public health threats. Our ability to meet those threats has actually gone down since the COVID-19 pandemic.
0: Well, as you mentioned COVID-19, I'm sure I think anyone listening to this will just have, I think the reason there's been so much concern is because of what we all went through in the pandemic, and people still trying to establish exactly the cause of that and whether it was from an outbreak from a laboratory in Wuhan in China. We've got Russia's health watchdog saying that it's tested and quarantined around 200 people. But, I mean, are you concerned about how much we can actually trust what the Russians are telling us?
14: Yes, I mean, we always have to be concerned about what the Russians are telling us, because whether it's Ukraine, whether it's a cyber attack, whether it is other things that show up in Europe that represent some kind of mishap, we don't know what the Russians are up to. But I do think that the bigger concern here is the decision by the Trump administration to leave the World Health Organization. The degree to which major countries are no longer sharing epidemiological information, best practices, right? We had a real good test case with COVID-19. And what did we get? A mess. We had hoarding of medical equipment, hoarding of vaccines, nationalism, closing of borders. One would hope that we would come away from that. Millions of people killed needlessly in that pandemic. And where are we today? Nowhere. We haven't learned the lessons.
0: Yeah, it's fascinating you say that, because under international health regulations, Russia does have a duty to notify the World Health Organization of a high consequence of potentially dangerous pathogens. But what you're saying is that Russia is simply not really cooperating with the World Health Organization on this.
14: Well, it's not just Russia. It's that we have seen a general move away from multilateral effort. And in some ways, the United States is as much to blame as anybody else, because it was Trump who decided to give notice and leave the World Health Organization. Is the World Health Organization perfect? No. Did China hide the ball and not share fully what information it had about COVID-19? Yes, it did. But it's the best thing that we have. It is the UN, in many respects, stepping up to the plate on trying to advance the ball on public health, and to have countries walk away from it is really, I think, a mistake at a time when more and more viruses are moving from the animal kingdom into human beings. That is a trend that is going to, I think, require us to come together to share information and to fight these diseases before they turn into global pandemics.
0: We do know, of course, that Russia has a history of lethal poisonings. Is there any innocent explanation as to why a laboratory would be working on a plague pathogen like this?
14: To be honest, Carol, I don't know. I'm not a medical researcher. There may well be some reason to be doing research on this particular virus, bacteria, this plague. But it is somewhat worrisome in the sense that we know from the history of the last 5-10 years that Russia does use pathogens to go after its enemies. Now, whether this was a benign mishap or a malign mishap, I think time will tell.
0: Charles Kupchan, a senior fellow at the Council on Foreign Relations, former special assistant to the president under Barack Obama, and also served there on the US National Security Council. Really good to talk to you. Thank you so much for joining us.
14: Pleasure. Good night.
0: Stay with us. We're going to get our business update. 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
0: Yes, it's time for our nightly business update where we bring you the latest in the markets and all the main business stories. Earlier this evening, I spoke to Ian King, business columnist at The Times, and I began by asking him for the latest on the markets.
21: Hi, Carol. Well, the big talking point on markets today really has been the weakness in the euro, which has hit a 17-month low against the US dollar. And that's down to a couple of factors. First of all, you've got continued uncertainty over the fiscal stability of the government in France. You've seen a big blowout in French government bond yields over recent days and weeks. France is now paying roughly 1.5% more, 150 basis points more than Germany to borrow on a 10-year basis. And that is causing some unease among investors. It has sort of nasty overtones of the Eurozone debt crisis of around 15 years ago. And then the other factor in Europe today, of course, has been the fact that we've had this snap election being called in Spain. That was actually deemed to be quite positive for the markets. You saw the main Spanish stock index rise by just over 1%. But I think all of this is sort of bearing on the euro to an extent. So a few concerns there. Over on the other side of the Atlantic, FTSE 100, by the way, I should say, finished up about a third of 1% higher. Across the pond, the Nasdaq has hit a fresh all-time high today. Strength in tech stocks, and I think that partly reflects the fact that you got a weakish jobs number out of the US on Friday lunchtime, and that seems to have put some concerns on hold that the US Federal Reserve may raise interest rates later this month. I mean, they still probably will do, but it'll be later in the year now.
22: Now, tell us what's happening with BT's hopes of taking over TalkTalk. It seems the government could intervene.
21: Well, it's a done deal. BT announced earlier today that it has signed an agreement to take control of TalkTalk. This is a pretty stricken business. And yes, some of BT's competitors are crying foul, most notably Virgin Media, which has said it is a stitch-up. But this does feel as though the government is going to wave it through and get the competition authorities on side. Lisa Nandy, the culture, media and sports secretary, is the minister involved here. And the reason is that essentially TalkTalk is a stricken business. It has 1.5 million household customers and 1 million wholesale customers. And there was concerns that if this business just folded, these people may be without what is deemed now to be a vital service. Now, if this was an energy company, for example, if you think a few years ago, you saw a lot of household energy suppliers going bust. And In the energy industry, there is always a supplier of last resort regime who is prepared to take on customers. So, for example, you saw people like British Gas and Octopus taking on customers when some of these smaller energy companies went under. No arrangement like that exists in the broadband sector. And so it does feel as though Lisa Nandy has said to the authorities here, look, this is what needs to happen. BT, of course, was trying to buy TalkTalk, didn't come to an agreement with its creditors who effectively controlled the business. But I think this is more really a consumer story. It's about providing certainty to TalkTalk's 2.5 million customers.
22: Now, there's also potential of two of the biggest supermarkets getting together. We're hearing about Sainsbury's having merger talks with Morrison's.
21: Yeah, I mean, these talks are not ongoing, but a very interesting combination had this taken place. This would have brought together the second and fifth largest grocers in the UK. Sainsbury's at the moment, second place with about 15.6% of the market. Morrison's in fifth place, used to be number four, but it was overtaken by Aldi a year or so ago. Morrison's has about 8.5% of the market. So you'd have, if these two had got together, it would have created a very strong second player behind Tesco. But it looks like it was initiated by Sainsbury's. They had a look at it. They obviously pored over Morrison's books and decided not to go ahead. I think had they decided to press a button on this, the competition regulator would have had a long, hard look at it and probably would have made its presence felt. Don't forget, back in 2019, Sainsbury's tried to merge with Asda, which would have put together the second and third biggest players. That was blocked by the competition authorities. You could argue, and I suspect Sainsbury's would argue, that the grocery market's changed a lot since then, not least the fact that Aldi and Lidl are now much, much stronger and have a far bigger share of the market than they once did. But anyway, it looks as though Sainsbury's has walked away. Don't forget, Morrison's, it was acquired by private equity some years ago. It's heavily indebted. It had something like £7 billion worth of debt put onto its books at that time. It is still struggling with its debts, and accordingly, that's eaten into its ability to compete. Whoever bought Morrison's would have had to have taken on that debt, and I suspect maybe that's another reason why Sainsbury's had second thoughts about this.
0: Well, that was Ian King, a Times business columnist, speaking to me just a little earlier.
20: Times Radio, business news.
0: Thanks to all of you who've been getting in touch. We were talking about the withdrawal of US bombers from RAF Fairford. Matt says, is it just me or is it this simple? There was an incident around the base. The US government, Trump and cronies, jumped on the initial incident, making it more than it was. This then got significantly downgraded in the UK. They potentially look silly, so they have to escalate and create a bigger incident to save face. Well, it's an interesting thought, but certainly when we were talking to Cedric Layton, he was pointing out that there were potentially significant risks to those very advanced bombers. Do keep your thoughts coming into us. Coming up, we're going to be getting two very different views on that vote on a motion at the Green Party conference saying that Zionism is racism. That's coming up after the very latest news from Chris Barrow.
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6: Thanks, Carol. The US president says a threat led to the US removing all of its bombers at RAF Fairford in Gloucestershire. The base was the target of a suspected terror plot last month. Earlier, the US Secretary of State Marco Rubio said the decision to remove the jets wasn't directly linked to that. But Lord Ricketts, former permanent undersecretary at the Foreign Office, thinks there's more to it.
1: I can understand he doesn't want to give the impression that Iran has scored a famous victory by getting the Americans to pull out their strategic bombers without any shot being fired. Equally, I can understand that Downing Street will say, of course, the base is safe, and I've no doubt there are all kinds of perimeter fence protections in place.
6: Former politician and writer Jeffrey Archer has died at the age of 86. His publisher says he died peacefully at home earlier today. He had a successful career as a novelist, selling more than 300 million books in a career that spanned five decades. The Conservatives would scrap one tax a year if they won back power at the next election. Speaking at the Conservative Party conference in Birmingham, the Shadow Chancellor, Andrew Griffith, says as well as the so-called mansion tax, he'd get rid of a levy on plastic packaging. The United States says it's closely monitoring the situation after a lab worker died of suspected plague in Russia. Quarantine measures have been put in place at the Anti-Plague Institute where it happened. Andrew Mountbatten-Windsor has been told not to use the King's money to pay for legal action that he's taking against the police. The former prince is questioning the lawfulness of search warrants carried out by the Thames Valley Force in February when he was arrested. Now let's get the sport. Here's Charlie Pritchard.
2: England have suffered a double injury blow ahead of tomorrow's Nations League clash against Czechia, with Alex Scott and Ezri Konsa both ruled out. Bournemouth midfielder Scott has re-aggravated a thigh injury. He's now expected to miss the next 8 weeks. Konsa, who also played in the win against Croatia, has returned to Arsenal for further assessment. Now, the ECB has unveiled a new initiative aimed at reaching 1.5 million state school children by 2028 as it looks to widen participation in cricket. The governing body will invest around £1.5 million in teacher training and school competitions. Elsewhere, the Scottish FA has appointed Graham Matthey as its new head of football strategy, operations and performance. The former Hibs sporting director will work closely with chief football officer Craig Mulholland. And Daniil Medvedev has been disqualified from the China Open after accidentally hitting a spectator with a ball during his semi-final against Novak Djokovic. The fan then had to leave after suffering an apparent eye injury. Medvedev was immediately defaulted, handing Djokovic a place in the final.
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0: Now, the leader of the Green Party, Zach Polanski, has liked a social media post telling opponents of the statement Zionism is racism to move on. It comes after the Green Party voted in support of the motion at the party conference. That's the focus for our debate tonight. Zach Polanski was not there for the debate and did not vote on the motion which said Zionism is racism, but he did respond to the comments on social media. I've been speaking to Claudia Mendoza, Chief Executive of the Jewish Leadership Council, and Adam Ramsey, Green Party member, journalist and author of Abolish Westminster. I began by asking Claudia Mendoza for her reaction to yesterday's vote.
32: Well, it was something we were all watching with bated breath, and I think it's been a really shameful day for the party. a party steeped in equality and justice has reduced itself to a crank party that is basically anti-Semitic. This motion passing is a really shameful day for the Green Party, and many will rightly see this as a mainstream political party adopting an anti-Semitic position.
22: Of course, as I'm sure you're very well aware, there are lots of arguments going back over the history of Zionism. Can you understand why some people would think that Zionism is racism, because it implies carving out a special place for the Jewish people at the price of the Palestinians?
32: Well, I don't think that's quite right. I think Zionism is really the self-determination for Jewish people in their historic homeland, and it's no different from any other movement and any other ethnic group who have sought to have their own self-determination. I think those who have adopted this policy know exactly what they're doing. They are not interested in the nuance, because for many people, the majority of Jews in this country and indeed around the world, Zionism is a fundamental part of their identity. And to claim that Zionism is racism is something that majority of Jews just think is abhorrent.
22: We know that there are divisions within the Green Party and the Green movement over this, including indeed some Green MPs who are not happy with this. Do you think it is important for people like that to speak out now about this?
32: Absolutely. I mean, it's the majority of Green MPs. I think many Jewish members of the Green Party, number one, will be feeling incredibly isolated and alienated and intimidated by this motion. But then you've seen that the vote, although it passed by a majority, you still had a huge number of people who voted against it. The party leader himself was absent for the vote. Four MPs out of five voted against it. Many prominent Green Party members, including this afternoon, I learned the chair of Amnesty UK, are appalled by this. So this has been a really divisive policy. And I think it's important to say that the reason it was able to pass is because of the entryism that the party has courted. The Green Party, many will think of and know of as being an environmentalist party, as I said, committed to justice and equality. But somehow, in a very short period of time, that's been overturned to have this single focus issue of Palestine, Gaza, and, you know, resulting in this motion being passed at conference.
22: Zach Polanski, the Green leader, has now been banned from entering Israel by the country's foreign ministry. As you say, he wasn't actually there for the vote, but he has apparently now liked on social media a post telling people who oppose this motion to get over yourselves and move on. I mean, what do you think about Zach Polanski's position on all of this? Because presumably, as party leader, he could have opposed it, which he clearly didn't.
32: Well, I think he's trying to have his cake and eat it. He has essentially brought the party to this position. And by not being present at the vote, i.e. claiming that he's neutral, I don't think will win him any favours with anyone, to be honest. Either you're for it or you're against it. It's important that you take a position. And it's really quite clear, you know, the prolonged activism and statements about Gaza and Israel and Palestine and so-called genocide has rallied the troops and led to this this very, very shameful motion being passed. He is responsible for that.
22: We know that there has been an increase in anti-Semitism and indeed actual attacks on Jewish communities, Jewish institutions and so on. Do you fear that this could in some way encourage more of those sorts of incidents?
32: I think, look, anytime this issue is at the forefront, it does embolden people, it radicalizes people, and it puts a target on the Jewish community's back. I just received a call about 2 minutes before this interview from a friend of mine who's having dinner with her mother, and she's not very politically plugged in, but she did hear about this, and she said, I need you to help me reassure my mother, who's absolutely terrified about what she's heard on the news. Like, what does this mean? Will the Greens come to power? Will she be deemed a racist? What's her position in this country mean? You know, it is obviously a scary time. Jews are feeling alienated. I did try to, you know, temper her and to explain that, you know, we have to keep things in proportion. But that is, frankly, the mood out there. People are scared about the target that's been put on their back. As you say, we are in, you know, a very, very difficult place with respect to anti-Semitism at a record level.
22: And do you fear that by passing this motion, I mean, the Greens, they only have a handful of MPs, but they are a recognised part of our political picture. Do you fear that this vote in some ways could legitimise those kinds of anti-Semitic attitudes?
32: Yeah, without a doubt, this is going to legitimise those anti-Semitic attitudes. But I have to say, I have been heartened to see across the political spectrum and across, you know, even outside of politics, people condemn this

0: calls it out and who stays silent.
1: Well, that was Claudia Mendoza, Chief Executive of the Jewish Leadership Council. I also spoke to Adam Ramsey, Green Party member, journalist and author of Abolish Westminster. And I asked him what he thought was the significance of that vote at the Green Party conference.
2: I think that, you know, there's been this enormous social movement in the UK over the and across the world over the last 3 years, the biggest I can think of in my lifetime, really, about Palestinian rights and a genocide in Gaza, which a large number of British people, I don't mean everyone, but, you know, maybe 2 million people in the country, see as the animating issue of their politics. And for a while, the Greens have been associated with that cause. But I think in a way, what this cements is the idea that Greens are the party to vote for if that's what you care about.
1: I mean, first of all, just to be clear, that definition of genocide in Gaza is, of course, still contested. But of course, many people will have seen the scale of the deaths and the killings in Gaza and be concerned about it. This, though, is an extremely political motion, isn't it? And even some within the Green Party, some Green MPs, are opposed to it.
2: I think all of the Green MPs were opposed to it. And absolutely, it's certainly not united the party. There's been a lot of division and a lot of, you know, disagreement, and the membership voted against essentially their leadership. You know, Zach Polanski wasn't there, but almost every other prominent Green was against this motion, other than Boffin Ali, the deputy leader. And the membership voted by a decent margin in favour, because the party is democratic and members all have the same rights. So certainly it's not, you know, in terms of the internal political ramifications, what this tells you is that the membership are the boss. You know, prominent Greens like Karen Lucas got up to speak against it and lost the vote. And there aren't many parties that can happen in. And, you know, so in that sense, sure, it's not, you know, I wouldn't claim this is a unified position. There was a very contentious vote. And I think that's right. You know, this is an issue which has two very clear perspectives, which should both be heard. There's the Jewish perspective and a Zionist perspective on this, which obviously aren't always the same, but sometimes align, which, you know, sees this one way. And then there's a Palestinian perspective, which I think we don't hear nearly enough of, which sees this another way. And it's not surprising that these complicated issues rub up against each other. Now, I think we need to hear a lot more of the Palestinian perspective. And for that reason, I think Greens were, in the context of what I see as a genocide in Gaza, I accept that there's disagreement about that. People were right to hear that voice first and foremost. From the perspective of Palestinians, it's very clear that Zionism is racism, and saying that shouldn't be contentious. I get that there are lots of people for whom that is contentious, and I'm not claiming this is a simple issue, but I think that's the, you know, the bottom line here is, do we listen to the victims of this mass slaughter in Gaza when they describe the racism they're experiencing? And I think you have to.
1: Of course, there is, I mean, a long and historic argument about Zionism. But many Jewish people, Jewish communities, are very concerned because Zionism is basically the very basis of the Jewish state, the idea that the Jewish people should have their own homeland. That is the basis of the Israeli state, isn't it? And so it is being seen by many Jewish people as saying that they don't have a right to their state.
2: I don't think that ethno-nationalism is a good idea in any context. I don't think that, you know, it's a good idea to say that states ought to pertain to any particular ethnic group. We've seen some people in England recently trying to say that English people, you know, are specifically white. I think that's a dangerous idea, and it's dangerous here, and it's dangerous in the Middle East. And I think that saying that ethno-nationalism in any context is racist isn't very controversial.
1: What about, there's been a lot of evidence, including from correspondents who were there at this Green Party conference, that there's been a lot of entryism, that there have been a lot of new members, often people who were part of the Labour Party under Jeremy Corbyn, maybe joined your party and are now joining the Green Party, specifically because of this Palestinian cause, and that it is that element that enabled this motion to pass, as we have just discussed, despite the opposition of a lot of the more long-standing members?
2: Well, I joined the Scottish Green Party in 2001 because of the party's opposition to the war in Afghanistan. And yes,

0: People are joining the Green Party now because of the party's clear stance on Gaza. And those people will, of course, bring with them a set of political ideas which have shifted its dynamic somewhat. I mean, the thing that surprised me much more about the conference was that it voted to drop the party's universal opposition to nuclear power, which does show that there is clearly a bit of a shift in the political ideas of the people who are part of the party. But that's healthy. You know, the party's growing, it's speaking for a large portion of the population of the country, which is what political parties should do in a democracy. And, you know, that is evolving. And as the party's got a lot bigger, some of those, that'll cause some tension. And I don't think that's clearly true. I don't think anyone's disputing that.
1: What about the position of Zach Polanski? He was not there, didn't vote, but has since that liked a social media post which said that people who opposed the Zionism is racism motion should get over yourselves and move on. I mean, where do you think this leaves Zach Polanski's leadership on this?
0: I think it's important for people outside, and it can be hard for people outside the Green Party to understand quite what a transformation the party's been through in the last year since Zach became leader. You know, the membership has grown by an enormous amount. That's brought a huge amount of money. The polls are obviously down a bit from where they were 6 months ago, but they're still a lot higher than they were before Zach came in. And so there's a lot of affection for Zach Polanski. And, you know, I have no idea what's going to happen in the by-election, but whatever happens, that will still be true. Greens have never, you know, before Gorton Denton, been considered serious contenders in any by-election in British history. So the idea that he's even, you know, in contention is a transformation for us kind of old hacks in the party. And so, you know, should Zach have stayed and voted on the motion either way and shown some leadership? Yeah, maybe, but I don't think that's going to hang around his neck. In a way, going up and campaigning and perhaps somewhat ducking this issue, it's his way of saying that perhaps this isn't, you know, the most important thing for him to be doing with his time is having this battle in the party. And whether we think that one ism is another ism is, you know, an interesting debate, but maybe isn't the center of what he wants to be talking about. Maybe what he wants to be talking about is the cost of living, and that's his way of saying that.
2: Well, that's Adrian Ramsay, Green Party member, journalist and author of Abolish Westminster. And earlier we heard from Claudia Mendoza, Chief Executive of the Jewish Leadership Council. Stay with us. We're going to find out what's happening in Brazil's elections next. 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
2: Good to have you with us now. The son of the former right-wing Brazilian president, Jair Bolsonaro, has won the first round of voting in the country's presidential election. Senator Flavio Bolsonaro won 47% of the vote, with Lula, the incumbent left-wing president, winning 45%. They will now take part in a runoff later this month. Let's find out what's happening from John Bonfilio, Latin America correspondent. Good evening to you, John.
12: Hey, Carol.
2: So this is a fascinating contest. You've got Jair Bolsonaro's son taking on this 80-something-year-old President Lula. Just talk us through how the race has been shaping up.
12: Yeah, well, Lula da Silva, one of the oldest leaders on the planet, and something of a surprise that Flavio Bolsonaro should have won this first round of the election. It's also worth saying that, of course, his father, Jair Bolsonaro, is currently serving 27 years for the coup attempt a few years ago. And one of the upshots of this election is that, because it wasn't just an election for the presidency, it was also state governors, legislators, all of Brazil's lower house of Congress, and 54 of 81 senators, that four other relatives of Jair Bolsonaro now also have legislative positions.
2: Fascinating this, and Jair Bolsonaro Senior, he was basically trying to challenge the election that unseated him, and now if his son wins this time around, he could actually try and get an amnesty for his dad.
12: Yes, that is likely, and actually that sort of points to, I think, the major story, the major undercurrent of the story, which is that it wasn't just that that Flavio Bolsonaro won 47%, but if you take the extreme right vote across both Bolsonaro and other candidates, that is clearly in excess of 50% now. And in this election as well now, the far right has a clear majority in the upper house. So that tells you something about where Brazil is at the current moment.
2: So how is it going to work in the next round of voting then, John? Hello, John Bonfilio. Can you hear me still?
12: Yeah, I can hear you.
2: So how is it going to work in the next round of voting? How is it looking? Does it look as though Bolsonaro Jr. Is going to win this?
12: If you just do the basic sums around the far-right vote, it's very difficult to see a landscape in which Flavio Bolsonaro doesn't come out as the clear winner. The only possibility, the only hope that Lula da Silva has is to generate, of the 30 million people that didn't vote this time, is to generate a groundswell of reaction against Bolsonaro. No accident that immediately after the election, the result, he came out and said that the choice was between barbarism and democracy.
2: The other aspect to all of this, of course, is President Trump, who's actually pretty much backing the Bolsonaro clan, isn't he?
12: Yeah, I mean, he went out today and said that he wasn't hiding behind it. He said that it was a clear victory, and it is pretty remarkable what has happened across Latin America over the course of the last year, just the last 12 months, with democracy after democracy, administration after administration going to the right. The left has not won a single one of about 10 separate elections.
2: And when you look at what's happening in Brazil now, there are still some pretty severe economic problems. Is that part of the reason why voters are looking for a change from President Lula da Silva, for all his talk of being this very left-wing president of trying to help the poorest in society? There are some pretty big economic problems, aren't there?
12: You're absolutely right. And if we think of the three biggest issues as being security, corruption and the economy, what this election has told us, if we needed telling, both in a Brazilian context but in a broader international context, is that the most important for everybody has been the economy and the sort of stagnation during Lula's third term. And that it is predominantly that reason, as well as security, why the vote turned out in the way that it did for Flavio Bolsonaro.
2: And when do we get the final result?
12: 25th of October is the runoff, and as with yesterday, we'll get those results pretty quickly. So that night will be a few hours after the polls close, and we find out.
2: Well, we'll be back to talk to you after that. John Bonfilio, Latin America correspondent. Great to have your insight and update on what's going on there in Brazil and more widely across Latin America. Thanks so much.
12: No problem, take care.
2: Now do stay with us for our midnight hour. I'm going to be joined by the journalist and commentator Robin Lustig. We'll take you through all tonight's big stories. We'll have a recap of the papers and much else besides. Stay with us for all of that on Times Radio.

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1: It's midnight. I'm Carol Walker on Times Radio. A very good morning to you. President Trump has given his first comments on the decision to pull all US B-1 bombers out of RAF Fairford in Gloucestershire.
2: There were some threats, and rather than tempting the enemy, we'll capture the enemy and beat the enemy, but why should we leave him there? So we moved him around a little bit, not very far.
1: Also tonight, a Times exclusive, Andy Burnham is considering delaying a decision on when the government will increase defence spending until the autumn of next year. Well, for our midnight hour, I'll be joined by the broadcaster and journalist Robin Lustig. All that and more coming up after the very latest news from Chris Barrow.
3: Thanks, Carol. Donald Trump says a specific threat prompted a decision to move American bombers away from RAF Fairford in Gloucestershire.
2: They didn't fly out by accident. But there were some threats, and rather than tempting the enemy, we'll capture the enemy and beat the enemy, but why should we leave him there? So we moved him around a little bit, not very far.
3: The site was at the centre of a suspected terror plot last month. It contradicts comments made by the Secretary of State, Marco Rubio, who'd previously called it a routine rotation. Jeffrey Archer has died at the age of 86 after a career which spanned both best-selling novels and Westminster. The former Conservative MP sold more than 300 million books, but his political life was repeatedly overshadowed by controversy. He was jailed for 4 years in 2001 for perjury and perverting the course of justice. Sky's chief political correspondent John Craig says his career had its fair share of scandals.
4: The ebullient, charismatic, larger-than-life Jeffrey Archer. Some will say he was a rogue, given all the scandals and scrapes he got into during his life. As I say, served in prison for perjury.
3: The Tories have pledged to invest £10 billion in a new Iron Dome defence system aimed at protecting Britain and its overseas bases in the event of a future military attack. At the party conference, the Shadow Chancellor also pledged to scrap at least one tax every budget if the Conservatives return to power. These members in Birmingham were pleased with what they heard.
5: Really good speech, a lot of good ideas.
6: I like the fact that they're going to reduce the bureaucracy. I've run businesses and the burden of administration and bureaucracy is a nightmare.
7: He didn't really say how he was going to achieve those things, but overall the message was good.
3: Labour say the Tories completely failed on the economy while in government. The United States says it's closely monitoring the situation after a lab worker died of what's being described as suspected plague in Russia. Quarantine measures have been put in place at the research institute where it happened. Russian authorities haven't confirmed the female scientist's exact cause of death. A British monarchy historian says Andrew Mountbatten Windsor's taking legal action against Thames Valley Police could be seen in one of two ways.
8: So this is basically Andrew being incredibly arrogant, and so confident is he, and such a sense of entitlement does he have, that he would challenge the legality of the police actions, or being very confident that actually nothing's going to come out of any of these investigations, and therefore he can go headlong with now exposing what he would see as the wild goose chase of it all.
3: Professor Anna Whitlock there, speaking after the King's brother challenged the legality of searches of his homes in February. A private High Court hearing will be held on Thursday. Hundreds of schools across France were closed because of protests across the country. Thousands of students were demonstrating, demanding an increase in school budgets. Adam Sage, Paris correspondent for The Times, explains the numbers.
9: Government says there are 413 lycées are roughly sixth form colleges in the equivalent of it in the UK, 413 that are either blockaded or facing some kind of protest or demonstrations today. But this is certainly not the end of the movement, because tomorrow we're looking at another very big day of protest with the union saying they'll join in.
3: And for a news bulletin when you want it, search for the Times Radio News Briefing on any podcast platform.
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1: A very good morning to you and welcome to our midnight hour. Andy Burnham is considering delaying a decision on when the government will increase defence spending until the autumn of next year. It comes after the US decision to pull all its B-1 bombers out of RAF Fairford due to security concerns. The best-selling author and former politician Jeffrey Archer has died at the age of 86. And in tonight's View From Here, we're heading to Gosport in Hampshire, where 12 people were arrested after a demonstration against the arrival of a dinghy carrying migrants. Well, with me throughout our midnight hour, the journalist and broadcaster Robin Lustig. Robin, a very good morning to you.
10: Good morning, Carol.
1: Great to have you with us. What's your big thought this morning?
10: Well, I'm fascinated by what's going on in Birmingham at the Conservative Party conference, not because I'm a total conference nerd, but because after the Labour conference last week, I do think it's of genuine interest to see how the Conservatives are going to react to that. And of course, we've got Kemi Badenoch's speech coming up later on today, Tuesday. I'm also really interested in the latest developments surrounding events at RAF Fairford, because we've now got this story about, 12 American B-1 bombers scurrying back to the United States, apparently, according to President Trump, because there were some kind of unspecified threats against the base. But it's all very murky. It's very unclear exactly what's going on there. But I think it is of some consequence. I'm watching it with great interest.
1: Yeah, lots to discuss. Let's start with the Times exclusive story tonight that Andy Burnham is considering delaying the decision on when to increase defence spending, reportedly until autumn next year. The spending review was meant to be published by the government in the spring, setting out a timetable to raise military spending to 3% of GDP by 2030. But a government source said it would be wrong to characterise the move as a delay, as ministers had never actually set a date for the spending review. So what does this all mean? I spoke earlier to Lord Dannatt, former head of the British Army, who gave me his reaction.
11: Well, I am concerned, and defence analysts, the chief of the defence staff and other of those who are close to this are very concerned about the threats to our security. It's not a physical invasion in a sort of 1940 style, but actually it's the threats to our overall security that we are concerned about. In the grey zone, hybrid attacks, all these things we are very concerned about. And also supporting Ukraine, which frankly is fighting the war against Russia on all our behalves. So going back to that defence review of last year, 62 recommendations, which the previous government said they would fully fund, it needs us to take our defence expenditure from where we are now to 3% by 2029-2030 and to 3.5% by 2035.
1: Well, Lord Dannatt also expressed his concerns over the dangers of delaying the spending review.
11: The longer we delay, then the longer the Ministry of Defence cannot take sensible decisions and let contracts to industry to produce the equipment and the munitions and the things that we absolutely need. So every delay is standing this country into greater, greater danger. I mean, I and others have said before, I mean, if we'd said to Hitler in 1935, actually, we can't afford to be attacked until 1945, frankly, where would we have been? We have got to take this seriously, start putting more money into defence now so that the government, the Ministry of Defence, can place contracts with industry to get the things we need.
1: Well, that was Lord Dannatt, former head of the British Army, speaking to me a little earlier. Robin, it seems that every time we might get a decision on a significant increase in defence spending, it gets pushed back. And now the Times suggesting that it could be pushed back even further.
10: Yes, it's interesting, isn't it? I mean, the picture that we're getting of Andy Burnham as Prime Minister, and I think this came through very clearly last week in his speech at the Labour Party conference, is that he's not a man who believes in jumping into things too quickly. Much of what he announced last week was what he intended to do after the next general election. Now, this story about delaying new announcements on defence spending isn't being pushed back quite that far, but it does seem as if there's some quite serious rethinking going on at the top levels of government. I confess I have some sympathy for our defence planners and strategists, because it must be very difficult to put in place plans for what might be facing us in months and years to come if you don't actually know what resources you're going to have. As we heard from Lord Dannett, anything to do with defence expenditure takes many, many years before you can actually see the results of the decisions that have been taken. So if we're talking about expenditure plans which aren't going to be announced for another 12 months or so, then it'll probably be the best part of a decade after that before any real changes are seen. Now, I'm not at all sure we can afford to wait that long. The problem for Mr. Burnham and his colleagues is that we apparently can't afford to authorise any expenditure before then. So it's a difficult one for him, but he's certainly not taking any decisions quickly.
1: No, absolutely. And I mean, clearly we know that finances are tight and there are a lot of demands on them. But when John Healey resigned as Defence Secretary, he specifically said that he felt that we needed to be spending 3% of the nation's wealth on defence, and to do that by 2030 at the very latest, because that is what we need as a country. When he was then made the Chancellor, an awful lot of defence sources thought, well, great, we're finally going to get these funds and it'll be announced in the budget. We're then told, OK, but we're not going to get it in the budget. We'll get it in the spending review, which is in the spring. So that's 6 months. And now it could be months beyond that. And as you say, even if you then announce this ambition in next autumn, it's going to take a very long time indeed before any of that money is actually delivered. And at a time when we just keep hearing more and more about the potential threats to our country and the state of our armed forces.
10: Yeah, that's exactly right. I mean, it's not too difficult to imagine the sort of conversations that Mr. Healey's new colleagues at the Treasury will have had with him when he arrived there, pretty much from the Ministry of Defence. Secretary of State, we heard what you said when you were at the MOD. What we'd like to put to you now is the very real problems we have in finding the cash for what you said then you thought was absolutely necessary. We'll be very interested to hear your thoughts on that. It's going to take him a wee while, I suspect, before he can square that circle. What seemed like an absolute priority when he was at the MOD has to be now put in line with all kinds of other absolute priorities when he's at the Treasury. And of course, the real concern now is the cost of borrowing that the British government is facing because of all the uncertainties around the world. And that is something which he simply can't ignore.
1: I wonder how much of this is that this doesn't seem to be a priority for the Prime Minister, Andy Burnham. I was at the Labour Party conference last week, and that big speech for all the big ideas that were set out there, I think we got the briefest of mentions of our armed forces. There was a line about continuing the support for Ukraine, but I think we worked out it was about 45 seconds in a speech of well over an hour. And I wonder whether this is just a subject which Andy Burnham is outsourcing to other ministers.
10: It's possible, I suppose. I mean, like you, I was very struck how little there was in his speech at the conference last week, both about defence and about foreign affairs generally. It was very much a speech about the kinds of things that Mr. Burnham plainly feels most strongly about. But he knows full well that as Prime Minister, he can't ignore what's going on around the world, and nor can he ignore what are plainly very real threats to this country's security. There was that line he came up with in the House of Commons just a few weeks ago, wasn't there, that he didn't believe that national security had to be paid for at the expense of social security. Now, the Tories thought they could make a lot of weather with that particular formula. I know what he meant. Perhaps it could have been slightly more elegantly expressed, but clearly he would like his priority to be, for example, getting rough sleepers off the streets, reforming the way in which out-of-work benefits are paid, As you say, what needs to be done in terms of defence spending is not something which until now has been at the top of his mind. It has to be now, and it's going to take him a while to get his head round it.
1: And of course, this comes at a time that the Conservatives are saying very much that they would cut Social Security in order to pay for security, greater security for our country. We're going to talk more about what the Tories have been saying in just a moment. You're listening to Carol Walker on Times Radio.
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12: 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Hear live coverage and incisive reaction with regular reports from Times Radio's political editor, Anna Mihailova, throughout the conference. 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
1: Now, at the Conservative Party conference today, the Shadow Chancellor, Andrew Griffiths, delivered his main address, and he said the Tories would scrap at least one tax every budget. He referred to the former Chancellor under Margaret Thatcher.
20: Like Nigel Lawson, it's my ambition to scrap at least one tax every budget. What would we prioritise? There's a lot. Tax cuts that help growth. Tax cuts that improve incentives to work. Tax cuts that make life simpler and fairer.
1: Well, Andrew Griffiths also criticised Labour's mansion tax.
20: Another Labour tax is their plan for a vindictive raid on family homes. They pretend it's a mansion tax, but it will hit people here in Birmingham, in Manchester, and those living in ordinary homes making long commutes to our capital city. For many, it will be simply unaffordable. They may have bought their home decades ago, be retired, be on a fixed income. £75,000 over 10 years. Where is a widow supposed to get that sort of money? They don't care. And right now, Andy Burnham is recruiting an army of snoopers. That's right. In Labour's Britain, they don't use satellites and drones to defend our country, but to spy on citizens to see if you've a particularly well-kept garden.
1: So how likely are the Conservatives to keep this pledge and the other pledges to cut taxes? I spoke to Gerard Lyons, a research fellow at the Centre for Policy Studies.
21: Well, that's the aspiration. Given how many taxes we have, it's quite possible that they could do it. It has to be said that from 2010 to 2024, when they were last in power, I think the Taxpayers Alliance pointed out there are about 1,600 tax changes, of which about 1,034, if I'm precise, were tax increases. So part of the challenge the Conservatives have is to sort of steer a different course.
1: Well, that was Gerard Lyons. I mean, that idea of scrapping a tax every budget, and actually, I went through the Shadow Chancellor's speech, and there were quite a few commitments already in there. We're talking about getting rid of the mansion tax. They're going to scrap the VAT on private schools. They've already said they're going to get rid of stamp duty. They're going to get rid of the farm tax. I mean, all of this mounts up, doesn't it, Robin?
10: It all mounts up, and every time you scrap a tax, you reduce the amount of revenue coming into the Treasury, you reduce the amount of revenue that's available, for example, to increase defence expenditure. There's an awful amount of fantasy economics, it seems to me, in what Andrew Griffiths has been saying. And this stuff about the mansion tax, so-called, affecting ordinary people up and down the country, the figures I've seen suggest that the way in which it's currently being proposed would affect between 0.5% and 1% of all homeowners in England. About 90% of homes that would be affected are in London and the South East. So the vast majority of people would be completely unaffected by what the current Labour government is proposing. When it comes to the inheritance tax...
1: It's on houses, their mansion tax at the moment is on houses worth more than £2 million.
10: Yeah, exactly. And the vast majority of those are in London and in the South East, and the vast majority of the population do not live in homes that are currently valued at more than £2 million. And a similar argument, I think, I would make when it comes to the inheritance tax, which Kemi Badenoch is reported to be planning to announce some changes to in her speech later today. Again, that's a tax which affects a tiny number of estates of people who have died, something like 5% of all estates. So 95% are not affected. It really does seem to me bizarre that the Tories concentrate time and again on taxes which do not affect the vast majority of voters. They do affect some of their MPs, of course, but that's a different matter. And they do also affect quite a high number, I suspect, of political journalists and commentators. But again, that's a different matter. For Mr. and Mrs. Ordinary Britain, what is currently proposed in terms of mansion tax, what's currently proposed in terms of inheritance tax, does not affect them.
1: And I also just wonder about this point that I was asking Gerard Lyons about. Andrew Griffith was, of course, a minister in the Treasury at the time of Liz Truss's disastrous budget. He went out and defended it after it was delivered, before the markets went completely mad and we all saw soaring interest rates and mortgage rates and so on. I just wonder whether it's very, very difficult for him to be the face that tries to establish the Conservatives' economic credibility.
10: Yes, I do think it's difficult, both for him and for the party more generally. And I think it's the explanation for why, although Kemi Badenoch's poll ratings have improved notably over the last 12 months or so, the Conservative Party's ratings have not really changed very much. As far as I can see, their poll ratings at the moment put them about where they were at the time of the last election, which didn't do them much good at all. So they do have a huge hill to climb before they can start persuading voters that they can trust the Conservatives again on economic matters. And every time a Tory minister comes up with any kind of proposal of this kind, you and I and any other political journalist are perfectly entitled to say, well, if it's such a bright idea, why didn't you introduce it during the 15 years or so that you were in power between 2010 and 2024?
1: Yeah, I mean, they're talking about getting rid of a lot of different quangos, things like the Environment Agency, Natural England and so on. But, I mean, we saw, didn't we, it's been incredibly difficult to scrap the body that oversees the NHS in England. That's something that Wes Streeting did when he was Health Secretary. But I think they haven't even managed to quite deliver that yet, because as soon as you scrap a quango, you've got to work out who's going to do the things that this body was doing.
10: Yes, that's right. And I did find it quite interesting over the weekend, all the different interviews that Kemi Badenoch gave ahead of the conference, the emphasis she placed on how the Conservative Party under her leadership is a very different creature to what it was before. And it did remind me of when Tony Blair and Gordon Brown took over the Labour Party back in the 1990s. They basically renamed it. They called it New Labour in order to say to voters, we are not the same party that we used to be. And I think that is now Kemi Badenoch's strategy as well, is to try to persuade voters that under her leadership, the party has changed and is changing. She is portraying herself as a strong leader who knows where she's going, very much, as it happens, in the same way as Andy Burnham is portraying himself as the new leader of the Labour Party. We have these two figures now, very anxious to persuade us that they know exactly what they're doing, that they are in control of their party, that they have a clear vision for the future. I do think that politics over the next 2 to 3 years are genuinely going to be extremely interesting because of these two people at the leadership of their parties.
1: Yeah, and we we've got certainly a whole load of new battle lines being drawn up now. Yep. Kemi Badenoch making her big speech to the Conservative Party conference on Wednesday, in fact, but there is plenty of coverage of the Conservative Party conference right across Times Radio. The time is just after 24 minutes past midnight. Let's turn our attention to one of the other big stories that we've been discussing tonight. President Trump has given his first comments on the decision to pull all the US B-1 bombers out of RAF Fairford in Gloucestershire.
2: There were some threats, and rather than tempting the enemy, we'll capture the enemy and beat the enemy, but why should we leave them there? So we moved them around a little bit, not very far.
1: Well, it comes after a suspected bomb plot. Five men were initially arrested on suspicion of terror offences, with a sixth man, a UK-Iranian national, also later arrested. All were subsequently released on bail. But President Trump's comments appear to contradict the US Secretary of State, Marco Rubio, who said earlier that the decision to pull the bombers out was not directly linked to the arrests.
4: Well, I mean, we've documented what happened last week. I wouldn't directly tie that to the move that was made. The only reason why you guys are focused on how many planes are at Fairfield is because of the threat that happened last week. But it's not unusual to see rotations happen and movement of assets to different parts of the world based on exercises, redeployments, people changing out and new people coming in, new planes coming in, old planes going out. So crews are changing all the time.
1: Earlier, I spoke to Cedric Layton, former US colonel, former member of the Joint Staff of the Pentagon, now CNN's military analyst, who told me he thought the move made strategic sense.
22: I think what President Trump said is absolutely in line with how, you know, outside observers like myself have seen this. And the basic situation that these bombers were in was they were potentially sitting ducks for anybody who was trying to, do harm to them or to, attack RAF Fairford itself. So it made absolute sense to do this, and it made sense to redeploy them to the United States. The president kind of indicated that they were redeployed only a short distance. That does not appear to be the case. We know that at least several of them have made it back all the way to South Dakota, which is the home base of several of those of these bombers. And that, of course, is a is a major redeployment. But it also saves the aircraft, and that, in essence, is the final analysis for what the president was looking at here.
1: Cedric Layton. Robin, clearly it seems that, as we heard there, the US decided that there was simply too great a risk to this very important military asset or group of military assets.
10: Yes, they're plainly very nervous. I mean, something has spooked them, hasn't it? I mean, they've both received some kind of intelligence, it would seem, to suggest that there is a chance of either an attack or at least an attempted attack on US targets at RAF Fairford. That's what those arrests a couple of weeks or so ago were about. And even though everybody involved there has so far been released on bail, we know the investigations are continuing. We've had Andy Burnham say that he has reason to believe that there is some kind of Iranian involvement in what was going on. It's all still, as I say, very murky, very unclear what's going on. But for the US to order the return of several of these major US Air Force bombers back to their home base in the United States is quite a significant move, because the risk for Mr. Trump is that it looks as if he's turning tail and running away, and that he's not confident that his people, or indeed his allies, in this case his UK allies, can guarantee the safety of military assets, which he certainly doesn't want to lose. So it's not a good look, but until we know more about exactly what the nature of the intelligence is, the nature of the supposed threat is, it's very difficult, I think, to make a judgment as to quite how serious all this is. And of course, the likelihood is we may never really know, because the world of intelligence is not best known for its tradition of transparency, and they tend not to like to tell us what they know, probably for very good reasons in many cases.
1: Yeah, and as you say, you know, it does look a bit like a a strategic retreat in the face of the Iranian threat. And
10: not a retreat, Carol, it's a redeployment.
1: A redeployment. Yeah. And of course, the Iranians are already claiming it as a victory.
10: Sure.
1: But we have seen, as we were discussing earlier, Ukraine, for example, take out planes on the ground. Cedric Layton was talking about how one of the American AWACS spy planes was severely damaged in an Iranian attack on a US airbase in the Gulf. And although it might not be a great look for the president to be pulling these planes out, it's probably better, isn't it, than the risk of having one of those very expensive, highly advanced aircraft potentially hit by a drone or some other attack.
10: Yes, and I think that must be the great fear. I think that one of the most likely scenarios is that the US has been led to believe there is a chance of somebody being able to launch a drone attack of some kind against RAF Fairford, and it won't be able to defend its assets against a attack of that kind. You were talking earlier about what the Ukrainians have managed to do against Russian military targets, in many cases deep inside Russia. And we know that the Russians and the Iranians have been close, so it's pretty certain that the Iranians have access to some pretty good drone technology as well. And yeah, the last thing the Americans want is pictures going around the world of a US bomber up in flames having been hit by a drone at RAF Fairford. So yes, get them out of the way.
1: Robin, many thanks for that. Dan got in touch on the discussion we were having about Tory proposals, Tory criticism of the government's mansion tax. That's now at on properties worth $2 million or more. And Dan says, how long would the mansion tax stay at $1.2 million? I think it's actually $2 million. Would it be frozen at that amount? That would gradually grab everyone's home in the same way as they're slowly abolishing the personal tax allowance by freezing it and allowing inflation to do its work. Governments, he says, have for many years tried to find ways of extracting more tax from the country. And someone told me they never succeeded in extracting more than 38% in total. Well, I'm sure that that is just one of the many taxes that will be the subject of continuing debate and discussion. I think that mansion tax is due to come into place next year. Robin, do stay with us. We will have a recap of the papers in the morning after the very latest news from Chris Barrow.
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3: Thanks, Carol. The US president says a threat led to the US removing all of its bombers at RAF Fairford in Gloucestershire. The base was the target of a suspected terror plot last month. Earlier, the US Secretary of State Marco Rubio said the decision to remove the jets wasn't directly linked to that. But Lord Ricketts, former permanent undersecretary at the Foreign Office, thinks there's more to it.
5: I can understand he doesn't want to give the impression that Iran has scored a famous victory by getting the Americans to pull out their strategic bombers without any shot being fired. Equally, I can understand that Downing Street will say, of course, the base is safe, and I'm no doubt there are all kinds of perimeter fence protections in place.
3: Andy Burnham is considering delaying a decision on when the government will increase defence spending until the autumn of next year. The government was expected to publish its spending review this spring, setting out a timetable to raise military funding to 3% of GDP up to 2030. The former politician and writer Geoffrey Archer has died at the age of 86. His publisher said he died peacefully at his home earlier on Monday. He had a successful career as a novelist, selling more than 300 million books in a career that spanned five decades. The Conservatives would scrap one tax a year if they won back power at the next election. Speaking at the Conservative Party conference in Birmingham, the Shadow Chancellor Andrew Griffith says as well as the so-called mansion tax, he'd get rid of a levy on plastic packaging. And the US says it's closely monitoring the situation after a lab worker died of suspected plague in Russia. Quarantine measures have been put in place at the Anti-Plague Institute where it happened. And now let's get the sport. Here's Charlie Pritchard.
6: England have suffered a double injury blow ahead of tomorrow's Nations League clash against Czechia, with Alex Scott and Ezri Konsa both ruled out. Bournemouth midfielder Scott has re-aggravated a thigh injury. He's now expected to miss the next 8 weeks. Konsa, who also played in the win against Croatia, has returned to Arsenal for further assessment. Now, the ECB has unveiled a new initiative aimed at reaching 1.5 million state school children by 2028, as it looks to widen participation in cricket. The governing body will invest around £1.5 million in teacher training and school competitions. Elsewhere, the Scottish FA has appointed Graham Matthey as its new head of football strategy, operations and performance. The former Hibs sporting director will work closely with chief football officer Craig Mulholland. And Daniil Medvedev has been disqualified from the China Open after accidentally hitting a spectator with a ball during his semi-final against Novak Djokovic. The fan then had to leave after suffering an apparent eye injury. Medvedev was immediately defaulted, handing Djokovic a place in the final.
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1: Good to have you with us. Let's have a recap of the papers. And of course, delighted to have Robin Lustig with us for our midnight hour. The papers in the morning, as we've been discussing on the Times front page, Prime Minister looks to push back decision on defence cash. And the Times also adds in the Tories' pledge to spend £10 billion on a missile shield. That's on several of the other front pages. King will not fund Andrew's case against the police over his arrest. This is Andrew Mountbatten Windsor threatening to take the police to court over the search of his properties. And the Times, one of several papers that has a picture of Geoffrey Archer, who has the novelist and former MP Geoffrey Archer, who has died at the age of 86. He's also pictured on the front page of the Telegraph. Its main story, King tells Andrew, I won't fund court fight. The Telegraph also picks up on the Tories' pledge to build an iron dome for Britain. Nandi buries a critical report into UAE Telegraph takeover. This is the Culture Secretary, Lisa Nandi, on that. The Guardian, sharp rise in under-50s cancers, a ticking time bomb, say experts. There is a very graphic picture on the front page of The Guardian of one of the school protests in France. And The Guardian says UK threat to expel Israeli diplomats as row deepens. We'll perhaps come back to that one. The Mail, Tories vow to build Iron Dome to stop drones and missiles. Party plans a new £10 billion Britannia shield to protect the nation's skies. And there's a picture of Geoffrey Archer there in London on Sunday. The Financial Times, Sainsbury's held talks with Morrisons on forging new industry powerhouse. The second biggest grocer, though, apparently walked away. The FT also headlines Brazil's market surge as investors bet on Bolsonaro beating Lula in election. We were talking to John Bonfilio about that a little earlier in the programme. Badenoch promises Britannia dome to protect the UK from missile attack. That is on the front page of the Eye. The Eye says the Tory leader tries to build credibility on defence, though critics question the £10 billion cost. The same story is on the front page of the Sun. Tories, Britannia Shield, Kemi, I'll build £10 billion air defences. Iron Dome Lady is the Sun's headline. The Express, Kemi, Britain needs an iron dome to keep us safe. The Mirror, King, don't use my money. The Metro, predators stalking our unis. This is concern about the extent of sex attacks at universities. And the Daily Star, Tories pledge £10 billion shield to protect the UK. The Iron Lady is how they describe Kemi Badenoch. Well, why I'll start with that story. It's picked up on the front page of the Times, as well as looking at the decision to push back a defence spending pledge. But Kemi Badenoch has gone out there saying that she'll spend £10 billion on this British version of Israel's Iron Dome. And it's the main story on several of the tabloids, the Daily Mail as well. Tories vow to build Iron Dome. Iron Dome to stop drones and missiles. Party plans a new £10 billion Britannia shield to protect the nation's skies. What do you make of this one, Robin?
10: Well, full marks to whoever it was in the Conservative Party's communications team who came up with the idea of labelling these proposals an Iron Dome sort of proposal, because to get the word iron next to the word Badenoch is the dream of every Conservative Party comms chief, because, of course, it conjures up memories of Margaret Thatcher, the Iron Lady. And those headlines that you've just read out, particularly from the right-wing newspapers, The Express, The Mail, The Telegraph, The Sun, will be very much exactly what the Tories wanted to see, because over the last, 3 to 6 months, there have been some signs of at least some of those newspapers beginning to wonder whether they should switch their loyalty from the Tories to Reform. On the evidence of what you've just read out, Carol, it would seem that they've decided that they will stay with the Tories. So very much what the Tory communications people would have hoped to see, and a good collection of headlines for the Kemi Badenoch wall.
1: I wonder, though, this idea of an integrated network of radar and interceptor missiles. I mean, presumably we're talking about things like the Patriots. £10 billion, are you really going to build that for £10 billion, Robin?
10: No, absolutely not. And the only way the Israelis were ever able to afford to do it was with an enormous amount of help from the United States taxpayer. These are very expensive, these anti-missile systems. They can be very effective, and indeed they have been very effective in Israel. But they take time to develop. They are not cheap. And the idea that the UK can somehow build a missile shield for £10 billion, I think, is for the birds.
1: A quick thought on the other story on the front page of the Times. King will not fund Andrew's case against police over his arrest. It's also there, the main story for The Telegraph. King tells Andrew, I won't fund a courtroom fight. This is the King telling his brother, Andrew Mountbatten Windsor, that if he decides to take the police to court over the searching of his properties, the King's saying very clearly, listen, I'm not paying for that. I mean, the idea of a court case brought by Andrew Mountbatten Windsor against the police is somewhat surprising anyway, isn't it, Robin?
10: It's very surprising. Poor old Charles, though, eh? There's just nothing he can do to keep Andrew out of the papers. I mean, plainly, the former Prince Andrew is extremely annoyed about the way in which the police have handled and are handling the allegations against him. The idea that he should now be seeking judicial review of the way in which arrest warrants were issued for the search of his property, well, we'll see whether that has legs. If he has one precedent to look at, I would suggest it's Prince Harry's decision, ill-advised, as it turned out, to go to war against the tabloid press. He lost that one in spades. But as far as King is concerned, he's got a brother, he's got a son, both of whom are never-ending embarrassments to him. And it just seems whatever he tries to do to get as much distance as possible between them and the firm, the royal family, and the nuclear family, is just destined to fail. They are there and they will stay there.
1: Yeah. The other story on the front page of the Times and several others, Geoffrey Archer, novelist and former MP Geoffrey Archer, has died at the age of 86. His publisher, HarperCollins, saying he died suddenly and peacefully at home. He was a successful novelist, a lifelong Tory, but his political career was also dogged by controversy. And in 2001, he was jailed for 4 years for perjury and perverting the course of justice. Only yesterday, Sunday, he joined Times Radio's Ryan Tubridy alongside Joanna Lumley, and Lord Archer shared an anecdote about Rod Stewart.
9: I have a Rod Stewart story.
11: Go on, let's hear it.
9: Quite recent.
11: Yeah.
9: I was doing an auction and he arrived and he was wearing, this won't shock you, the most incredible shoes, all coloured and all sorts. Wonderful, wonderful. And I said, Mr. Stewart, stop. He stopped. I said, I have your shoes, I'm going to sell them. And I held, he

0: of Jeffrey Archer. He was a convicted perjurer. He spent much of his adult life fending off allegations of corruption and fraud in all kinds of different ways, going all the way back to when he'd been a student. More recently, he was accused of having been involved in the misappropriation of several million pounds worth of funds that had been collected for a Kurdish charity. I mean, the perjury case, which resulted in him going to jail, was as a result of him having paid off a sex worker with whom he was alleged to have had sex. He denied it. He perjured himself in court, persuaded friends to perjure themselves. This was in the mid-1980s. He won £500,000in damages. And then 15 years later, it emerged that the story he told in court was a complete pack of lies, and he was convicted of perjury. I regard him as a con man and a crook, I'm afraid. I was pleased to hear Michael Crick a little earlier on your programme, Carol, putting that point of view. But the majority view seems to be that he was a lovable rogue. I don't really see the
1: Maybe
0: lovable.
1: that's because I mean, as you say, Robin, he has now just died. He was a hugely successful novelist. Millions of people enjoyed his novels, and perhaps also that he was a larger than life character. In a world when so many of our politicians, well, they don't quite live up to the colourful life, shall we say, that Jeffrey Archer led.
0: Well, colourful is one way of describing it, I suppose. I mean, he was convicted of criminal offences. Yes, you're absolutely right. He was a hugely successful author. I mean, he sold something like 300 million copies of his books in 119 countries in 49 languages. You can't argue with that. What you can argue with was his moral compass. I mean, he was a con man and a crook.
1: Yeah, and many pictures of Jeffrey Archer across the front pages. He's pictured there on the front page of the Times. He famously served Krug champagne and shepherd's pie to influential guests. He's also pictured there on the front page of the Telegraph and striding out on the front page of the Sun. Last picture, Jeffrey Archer in London on Sunday. Robin Lustig, it's been great to have you with us for our midnight hour. Thank you so much for joining us tonight.
0: Always a pleasure, Carol. Thanks.
1: Now, do stay with us. Coming up, we're going to be heading to Gosport in Hampshire, where there have been quite a serious outbreak of trouble at a demonstration against the arrival of a migrant boat. We'll find out more about all of that in just a moment here on Times Radio.
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5: Critics agree The Uprising is a riveting cinematic epic. 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
10: You know, Charlie Bigham says you can't rush perfection. Ponder over the word simmer for a second. Almost a whisper, isn't it? Flavour is shy. It takes its time. It's why Charlie gives the ragu for his lasagna oodles of time to simmer. Because time, well, isn't it the most important ingredient of all? Charlie Bigham's slowly does it.
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0: night. It's the second time anti-migrant protesters have targeted the South Coast town in recent weeks. Earlier, I spoke to a local reporter, Xavi Straw of Portsmouth's Daily Echo, and he was in Gosport and described what happened.
1: It started out very similar to the last one I was at, which was on Tuesday, the 22nd of September. It started out with locals, a lot of people generally just interested in the police line that had seemed to be building up. And the police were there for a long time. And I definitely started getting suspicious about what might be taking place because so many police vans just kept showing up. The police line would open, the van would go through, and then it would close again. And I think I wasn't the only person who was getting just interested in the number of police that seemed to be building up, and also from where the vans were coming from. We had Dorset, we had Kent, Thames Valley. It was definitely something, it felt like the police knew something that everybody else wasn't quite as clued in on at that time.
0: And then it seems as though the demonstration, the numbers of people joining the demonstration built up.
1: Yeah, that's right. Over the course of the evening, more and more people started showing up. I must say, I think at about 8 o'clock to 9 o'clock, there was a bit of a lull. People were, you know, basing their feelings upon what they could, what information they had available to them, which was quite limited. So, you know, people were checking marine trackers, trying to sort of guess what was going on and decide how to act accordingly.
0: So people had heard that there was this boatload of migrants arriving in the town.
1: Yeah, as usual, social media had probably the biggest role to play in people's access to information and how they were responding to it. People were reacting to Facebook posts. I mean, the first time we heard about it in the newsroom was from Gosport's MP making a post, initially saying that she had no worries that it was going to Gosport, but was just making people aware of the situation. But there's a lot of people on their phones checking Facebook, checking Facebook Lives and all that sort of thing.
0: There have been a number of arrests. At what stage did it turn a bit nasty?
1: I think the first person to be detained that I saw was actually quite early in the evening. There was a line of ambulances that were, for whatever reason, trying to get through to the police line. And for some reason, the protesters reacted almost identically to how they were reacting to police vans. So ambulances became quite quickly surrounded. And there was a lot of choice language being thrown at the paramedics inside. And one woman who was holding a megaphone was particularly stubborn, and the police decided to intervene and take her away. In terms of the other arrests, I didn't see anybody else getting arrested, but like I say, the atmosphere was very sort of volatile. It could go up and down at a moment's notice, depending on if the police were moving around, depending on if any new information became apparent. And of course, you know, certain organizers with megaphones were constantly trying to whip people up and keep tensions high.
0: So it does seem as though there were organizers from outside Gosport who were involved. This wasn't just local people.
1: I think they were organizers from Gosport, or at least definitely from Portsmouth. I'd been at the march earlier and the day before in Southampton, which was the so-called South Coast Patriots. And there were a lot of familiar faces in Gosport last night to the ones that I saw in Southampton the day before. So I would say that this event was much more localized than the event earlier. There was far fewer people dressed up in the sort of typical all black attire. So as far as I could tell, it was a more local event. And when I saw the footage of flares, of quite a very heavy police presence, people building barricades, I was not shocked or surprised. It very much felt like the police and the protesters were essentially waiting for that to happen. There was a lot of animosity coming from protesters towards police from the moment it started. That was a constant theme. Lots of winding up, taunting, just sort of that kind of aggressive behaviour, I would say.
0: What do we know about why this boat was arriving in Gosport? Because presumably that will have been a pretty long crossing across the channel.
1: I was really surprised that the boat had actually ended up in Gosport, considering the local reaction and indeed the national reaction the last time it was even suggested to be landing in Gosport. So I would guess that there must have been some kind of, perhaps something to do with the weather, something to do with the tides or the ocean, which meant that the boat had to land in Gosport as opposed to Dover, for example, which is where the previous boat was eventually directed towards, because I can't see why anybody would have wanted the situation to unfold the way it did last night.
0: The RNLI, as I understand it, were involved in helping the migrants to get ashore safely. And of course, there has been some hostility towards the RNLI in the area, hasn't there?
1: Yeah, absolutely. Yeah, we've been reporting on that.
0: And I mean, this RNLI, is just an organisation that's there to save lives at sea, isn't it?
1: Well, yeah, their criticism of the RNLI was echoed, as I mentioned earlier, in their approach to the ambulances. In my view, it seemed like they have a kind of blanket attitude towards anybody in a uniform, if I'm being honest, which is one of just general dislike and sort of considering them traitors. That traitor was a word I heard almost more than any other word. Some of which I wouldn't be allowed to repeat on the radio. But yeah, a general distrust of authority, I would say.
0: It does seem, though, as though this area around Gosport is now being used by the people smugglers. I mean, do you sense that there is a lot of concern locally about migrants arriving this way?
1: Absolutely. Yeah, it's one of the biggest worries for a lot of people in that area, and understandably, of course, a lot of people live in this area who would not want to be associated with what happened last night. And I think that a lot of people struggle, a lot of people are uncomfortable with scenes like the ones we saw last night because they feel like it undermines their suppose, you know, that there's sort of legitimate concerns about immigration into their local communities. That's an opinion and a concern that I've heard expressed from peripheral locals who were perhaps, you know, observing the protest more than they were participating in it.
0: Well, that was Xavi Straw of Portsmouth's Daily Echo speaking to me just a little earlier. Just time for me to tell you of a couple of the highlights coming up here on Times Radio tomorrow. On Breakfast with Kate McCann and Stig Abel, their guests will include Kemi Badenoch, the Conservative leader, talking to them at 7:45. They'll also on the programme be speaking to Lord Hutton, John Hutton, a former Labour Defence Secretary, and Sir Ian Duncan-Smith, a former Conservative leader, of course. Hugo Rifkin, on his programme, his guests will include the former CIA analyst David McCloskey on his new spy thriller and the fraying UK-US alliance. And Andrew Neil will bring you The Times at One tomorrow. His guests will include Laura Trott, the Shadow Education Secretary. Just time for me to say a huge thank you to my production team tonight, Angus Mitchell, along with Angus Barrett and Scarlett Stokes. Our technical producer was the one and only Ryan Branigan, our vision mixer Paul O'Doherty, and the broadcast assistant was Isaac Marley. Coming up here on Times Radio next, it's Politics Unpacked. Stay with Times Radio for that. We're all back at 10 o'clock. 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